0: which ones? The company is in the news because of a historic outbreak of cyclosporiasis, the explosive diarrhea disease, which cases surging across more than 30 states in recent weeks. Taylor Farms, on July 17th, issued a voluntary recall of Iceberg lettuce products as a result of the outbreak and the investigation, which initially connected the illnesses to lettuce from Taylor Farms de Mexico, sold, in part, through Taco Bell locations in five states. The following day, the U.S. Food and Drug Administration said a lettuce sample from Taylor Farms tested positive for cyclospora. However, the agency later said that the test was a false positive. The FDA said that, as of July 19th, there were no confirmed positive results for samples of Taylor Farms lettuce tested for cyclospora. The agency said it is still working with Taylor Farms, that is, continues to trace the source of the outbreak. The agency has instructed Americans not to eat some of the iceberg lettuce produced by Taylor Farms. Consumers might have a difficult time following the directive. It's hard to know the provenance of the lettuce in a restaurant, in a taco, a burger, or a sub. However, it's clear that Taylor Farms lettuce is in a lot of places. The company is in the leading global producer of salads and healthy fresh foods, per its website, with facilities in the United States, Mexico, Canada, and Europe. It has $7 billion in revenues and more than 25,000 employees and 30 processing facilities, according to a profile in the University of California Berkeley's Haas magazine. Operating across retail, food service, and prepared foods, Taylor Farms partners with every major retail group, club store, and quick service restaurant chain in the country, the profile says. Many supermarket chains sell Taylor Farms lettuce. Visit the company's Find a Product webpage and type in your location and you'll see who's who of American supermarkets and big box retailers that carry Taylor Farms salad kits and other products. The list includes Walmart, Target, Safeway, Whole Foods, Meijer, Vons Food for Less, H-E-B, Sprouts, Fry's, Albertsons, and Kroger. The potentially contaminated produce includes some bagged lettuce products sold at Walmart under the MarketSide brand. The Walmart items are the only affected products that have been sold in retail, USA Today previously reported. Looking at distributors, U.S. Foods confirmed to USA Today that its Cross Valley Farms brand is part of the recall. Sysco said it is or was among the affected distributors, Reuters reported. The question of which restaurant chains serve Taylor Farms is trickier to answer. We know that Taco Bell does because of the much-discussed recall. Chipotle also serves Taylor Farms produce, a company official confirmed on July 20th. We are continuing to follow the cyclospora investigation very closely, and at this time, we don't believe the ingredients we source are associated, said Lori Shalo, Chief Corporate Affairs and Food Safety Officer at Chipotle. The Taylor Farms website doesn't offer a full list of the big-name chain restaurants that serve its lettuce. That makes it hard for consumers to guess which brands they might want to avoid. We do know which chains have served Taylor Farms lettuce and other produce in the past, thanks to a 2014 report from Capital and Maine and the Huffington Post. That list includes McDonald's, Subway, KFC, Long John Silver's, and Pizza Hut, as well as Darden restaurants, whose brands include Olive Garden. Taylor Farms has had previous recalls, although some have involved mislabeled products rather than potential pathogens. In a few examples, in 2025, Taylor Farms voluntarily recalled salad kits sold in 25 states over the presence of undeclared ingredients. In 2024, the company was involved in the removal of quarter pounders from McDonald's menus in many restaurants over potential E. coli contamination in raw onions. In 2019, the company recalled roughly 2,100 pounds of mislabeled products that contained a known allergen. In 2017, Taylor Farms recalled about 6,630 pounds of chicken and pork salad products, possibly tainted with Listeria monocytogens. And in 2013, the New York Times reported that Taylor Farms had an unusual number of voluntary recalls involving potentially tainted products. Company officials ascribed the volume of recalls to the company scale. Just if you do the sheer math, our recalls relative to our size are fewer than anybody else, said Bruce Taylor, chief executive of Taylor Farms, speaking to the Times. Taylor, a third-generation lettuce grower in California's Salinas Valley, founded the company in 1995 and with some partners. The goal was to be North America's favorite producer of salads and healthy fresh foods, according to its website. Taylor Farms has indeed grown into the leading producer of salads and other healthy fare, according to the Berkeley Business School profile. In 2012, the company entered the supermarket industry with the first ever branded prepackaged chopped salads with dressings and condiments, according to the profile. The company has also taken a prominent role in promoting food safety. And around 2007, Taylor partnered with the Produce Marketing Association to create a center for produce safety, working with other growers to standardize practices. In 2009, Taylor Farms introduced Smart Wash Solutions, which the Berkeley Profile termed a revolutionary wash water monitoring system to sanitize and prevent microbial cross-contamination. According to a 2026 report in the trade publication Western Farm Press, Taylor Farms revolutionized its industry by turning it into a fixed-price business that offered growers a guaranteed profit while providing customers a consistent supply.
1: A report finds FEMA staff help plan ICE raids. The Federal Emergency Management Agency's core mission is to help people during and after disasters. But starting in August 2025, the Department of Homeland Security diverted FEMA staff to use their logistical expertise to help ICE and the Border Patrol carry out a completely different and illegal mission, immigration enforcement, according to a new report by the House Democrats, led by U.S. Representative Greg Stanton of Arizona. The diversion of FEMA staff to assist the Trump administration's mass deportation campaign undermined FEMA's mission of providing federal assistance to people during disasters, the investigative report said. What's more, FEMA staff was being diverted to help ICE and the Border Patrol with immigration enforcement and detention at a time when the agency had lost more than 5,000 full-time employees, or about 30% of the overall staff, through a combination of cuts by the Department of Government Efficiency, non-renewal of contracts for temporary disaster workers, and staff losses tied to low morale and forced reassignments, the report said. The decision by the Department of Homeland Security, under former Secretary Kristi Noem, to divert FEMA staff to assist ICE with immigration enforcement came after cuts to FEMA weakened the agency's response to the deadly July 4, 2025 floods in the Texas Hill Country. Severe flooding struck overnight during the Independence Day holiday weekend, killing more than 100 people and causing widespread destruction across several counties. The floods were among the deadliest natural disasters in Texas history, the report said. The Guadalupe River rose rapidly, inundating a children's summer camp and surrounding communities with little warning. In the day after the July 4th floods, FEMA's Disaster Assistance Call Center operations collapsed. A witness said in the report that FEMA's call center operations rely on outsourced contact center contracts to handle call volume, particularly during post-disaster surges. But on July 5, 2025, the contract lapsed after Noem declined to renew it under an internal policy requiring her personal review of expenditures exceeding $100,000. With the contract lapse, FEMA had no contractors available to answer calls, the report said. The response was terrible by FEMA, Stanton said. That's exactly the opposite of what Americans want and need from this agency. So that's what this report shows, that the decimation of FEMA has been purposeful and that there's illegal actions being taken by deploying FEMA employees for work with ICE and Homeland Security, Stanton said. The month after FEMA's poor response to the Texas flood, DHS directed FEMA staff to serve as operational backbone of large-scale immigration and enforcement detention operations, a function with no basis in FEMA's statutory mission and without clear legal authority, the report said. FEMA staff were directed to perform functions including operational planning for arrests, raids, and patrols, the report said. They also assisted with processing and logistics for detained non-citizens, recruiting and onboarding ICE officers, and day-to-day management of immigration detention facilities, the report said. ICE could not have done this work without FEMA, one witness said in the report of the misuse of FEMA staff in immigration enforcement activities. During the 2026 hurricane season, which started June 1st and lasts through November, the deployment of FEMA staff for non-humanitarian or non-disaster missions, along with staff reductions, has hurt the agency's readiness and ability to respond swiftly and efficiently when disaster strikes, the report said. These issues and setbacks raise grave concerns about the agency's ability to keep Americans safe before, during, and after natural disasters, the report said. While FEMA staff have been deployed in the past for non-disaster-related humanitarian work during surges of migrants and unaccompanied minors at the southern border, this is the first time they have been used to play a role in federal immigration enforcement arrests and deportation efforts, the report said. DHS and FEMA officials did not respond to a request for comment. Stanton said the report was triggered by whistleblowers within FEMA who came forward so American people can know what is happening inside FEMA. Stanton is the ranking Democrat on the House Transportation Subcommittee on Economic Development, Public Buildings, and Emergency Management, which oversees FEMA. Using information from whistleblowers, government documents, and other sources, the report reveals the elimination of thousands of FEMA employees through cuts. It shows how the DHS under the Trump administration has deployed hundreds of FEMA employees to ICE, which is way outside the purpose of FEMA, Stanton said. That should anger all Americans, because if there was a natural disaster in our country, and inevitably there's going to be one, FEMA is significantly less prepared to deal with that. The deployment of FEMA staff to play a role in immigration enforcement violates the 2006 Post-Katrina Emergency Management Reform Act, Stanton said. The law was enacted by Congress in direct response to the catastrophic failures of FEMA's response to Hurricane Katrina, and specifically prohibits the DHS secretary from, quote, substantially or significantly, end quote, reducing FEMA's ability to perform its missions, authorities, and responsibilities, the report said. DHS needs to recall all FEMA staff from immigration enforcement details and reimburse FEMA for the amount of time FEMA staff spent assisting ICE and the Border Patrol in immigration enforcement work and replenish the agency's disaster relief fund, the report and Stanton said. DHS needs to get back in the business of making FEMA ready for the purpose for which it was established, which is helping Americans in time of their greatest needs when disaster strikes, Stanton said.
0: Lebanese president makes a rare visit. U.S. service member killed in Iraq identified. President Donald Trump welcomed the president of Lebanon to the White House on July 21st as he insisted that Iran desperately wants to meet to end the war. Trump made the assertion, pushing back at a reporter who claimed in a question that Iran has shown no signs that it is ready to stop fighting. The United States completed its 10th straight day of strikes against Iran with no end in sight for the re-escalating conflict. How would you know there are no signs, Trump said. You don't know what the dialogue is behind the scenes, that they want to meet desperately to try and end it because they're getting decimated. Throughout the four-month conflict, Trump has repeatedly claimed Iran wants to make a deal to end the war. Yet a memorandum of understanding reached by the United States and Iran in June quickly fell apart, largely over control of the Strait of Hormuz, a vital trade route. Trump said the United States would take care of business if the Houthis move forward with a new naval blockade on Saudi Arabia that the Iran-aligned rebel group in Yemen announced on July 20th. The blockade in the Red Sea signals a potential widening conflict in the Middle East, but Trump downplayed the risk. So far, it hasn't happened, Trump told reporters as he met with Lebanese President Joseph Aoun on the Oval Office. If something like that happens, we take care of it. You know, we've done that with the Houthis before. In the latest round of strikes, U.S. Central Command said it hit Iranian military command centers, maritime capabilities, missile and drone launch sites, and air defense systems. Iran targeted U.S. sites in Beirut, Kuwait, and Jordan on July 21st, along with some desalination facilities. The latest phase of fighting has been among the deadliest for U.S. forces. Three service members were killed in recent days, bringing the number of U.S. fatalities to 17. Sergeant Michael Emmanuel Swinton, age 30, of Fayetteville, North Carolina, was killed in the controlled detonation of an unexploded drone in Iraq, the Pentagon said. First Lieutenant Tyler James Freehan, 25, of Iwo Beach, Hawaii, and Private Isabella Gonzalez, 19, of Carrollton, Texas, died from an Iranian attack in Jordan. Both incidents are under investigation, the Pentagon said. Trump is set to attain the dignified transfer of the three troops on July 21st, but White House Press Secretary Karoline Leavitt announced that the event was being rescheduled. She did not say why. The Pentagon's chief spokesperson said on July 20th in response to a New York Times article that accused the Pentagon of hiding injuries that nearly 100 American service members have been injured in the war with Iran during the July wave of strikes. Pentagon did not reveal how the injuries occurred. Sean Parnell wrote on X that the vast majority involved minor concussions and 96% of those injured have returned to duty. Looking at the financial toll, Secretary of War Pete Hegseth, formerly known as the Secretary of Defense, said the United States has spent an estimated $37.5 billion so far on the Iran war as the Pentagon asked Congress to authorize billions more in taxpayer dollars. Hegseth revealed the figure to the Senate Appropriations Committee on July 21st. Trump is seeking approval for $67 billion in emergency funding to continue the war as part of a larger $87.6 billion supplemental budget request for the Pentagon. The economic research firm Moody's Analytics says the war has cost American consumers and taxpayers at least $132 billion so far in rising prices, interest rate hikes, and military spending. In addition to the wartime needs, Hegseth said the Pentagon faces shortages that threaten its ability to pay service members to replenish equipment and continue vital operations without disruption. This supplemental request services two proposals: sustain our military readiness to meet this year's new demands and accelerate critical capabilities to replace and augment those we have used in contingencies, he said. Democrats on the committee pushed back at authorizing billions of additional funding. Trump declared the war would be over quickly after the United States' first launch strikes in February and has failed to get Iran to agree to disband its nuclear program as he's long promised. The cost of this war has been astronomical. And what has it been for? What has actually been achieved? We hear a different rationale from the war every few days, said Committee Vice Chair Senator Patty Murray, Democrat from Washington. Our country is no safer or better off than before the war. In fact, we are considerably less safe. Our stockpiles have been depleted, and it will take years of production to fully replenish them. Though the Iran-U.S. ceasefire has crumbled, progress continued on a peace deal between Israel and Lebanon, with An scheduled to present Trump a plan to disarm Iran-backed militant group Hezbollah and secure Israelis' withdrawal from Lebanon. It's the first time a Lebanese president has visited the White House since 2009. In June, Israel and Lebanon announced a framework agreement that set the course for Israel to withdraw troops from southern Lebanon. An is looking for U.S. support to ensure Israel follows through. The Trump administration wants An to help isolate Hezbollah. On July 20th, the State Department announced Israel had started to pull out of the three southern Lebanon villages in accordance with the agreement. The Lebanese army said later that Israeli forces had fired near its units during the deployment, warning that the incident could obstruct the steps being carried out. Israeli military said its troops fired warning shots into the air after Lebanese army personnel accompanied by an engineering vehicle crossed about 150 meters into what it calls the security zone nearing Zatar al-Shariglah and breached the barriers. Trump told On that the United States has very concrete plans to ensure the Lebanese army takes over villages where Hezbollah has operated. We have some very concrete plans already in store for that, with others going in and helping, Trump told reporters at the bilateral meeting at the Oval Office. But they're also becoming much more self-sufficient.
1: And with brief news from the 50 states. From Tuscaloosa, Alabama, the Tuscaloosa County Economic Development Authority has received more than $2.3 million in state funding to improve key industrial site at the Tuscaloosa County Airport Industrial Park. Anchorage, Alaska, Alaska Zoo staff and the Alaska Department of Fish and Game said Kitty, a brown bear injured by another bear at the zoo, has been moved to a new facility, Alaska Public Media reported. Santa Cruz County of Arizona, the U.S. Forest Service has approved a fast-tracked critical minerals mine in southern Arizona, despite years of pushback from nearby communities. The $2 billion South 32 Hermosa project will unearth deposits of zinc, manganese, lead, and silver, all deemed critical minerals and buried in the Patagonia Mountains near the U.S.-Mexico border. In Little Rock, Arkansas, Arkansas ranked first in the nation for religious liberty in a new index released by the First Liberty Institute's Center for Religion, Culture, and Democracy.

0: To be completed in November. After years of planning and millions of dollars in allocated bond funding, renovations at the middle school are underway to update the more than 100-year-old building. From Hartford, Connecticut, the Connecticut Department of Labor said the state's unemployment rate climbed to 5.2% in June, its sixth straight month above the national rate, WFSB reported. In Dover, Delaware, the Delaware Lottery is expanding sports betting beyond casinos, installing self-service wagering kiosks at retailers across the state. The kiosks, already available at Delaware's three casinos, Harrington Raceway Casino, Bally's Dover, and Delaware Park Casino, were installed at 89 sports lottery retailers statewide in June. In the District of Columbia, the Office of the Deputy Mayor for Education has announced the launch of a new school safety office, the first centralized safety hub for all schools in D.C., WSU A49 reported. From Columbia County, Georgia, a waste company is seeking approval to build a concrete batch plant and waste transfer station east of Harlem on nearly 31 acres. According to filings with Columbia County and the Georgia Department of Community Affairs, the project will require rezoning and is valued at about $2 million at full build-out. From Honolulu, Hawaii, federal wildlife officials have downlisted the Hawaiian silt, whatever that is, from endangered to threatened after determining its population has recovered enough to reduce its extinction risk, Hawaii News Now reported. And from Boise, Idaho, Idaho Fish and Game said Timothy Hicks of Post Falls set a new state record with his 49.75-inch northern pike catch on Lake Pandorval in June, surpassing the previous mark by 3/4 of an inch, KTVB 7 reported.
1: Thank you for those. It's time for us to take a break. For the last 90 minutes, your readers have been Barbara Heck and Dennis May. It has been our pleasure to read for you, but now we're going to take that short break to allow our next readers to get into place.

0: Welcome back. Your new readers are Patty Daniels and Kent Mock. I'm Kent Mock. We'll continue with articles now from the Des Moines Register and USA Today. Here's Patty with our next article.
1: From the opinion page, we have... Snap cuts plus chaos in Congress equals... Hungry Kids, written by Ann Filippik of the Opinion page. Parents are skipping meals and taking second jobs. With inflation at its highest in 3 years, families' budgets are being pushed beyond control, forcing impossible trade-offs to keep food on the table for their kids. The affordability crisis is squeezing families from both sides. Rising costs are requiring parents to skip meals and take on second jobs, while chaos manufactured by Congress is stripping SNAP, that Supplemental Nutrition Assistance Program, grocery benefits for millions of Americans when they need it most. As CEO of Share Our Strength, a national organization dedicated to ending hunger, I hear from parents who are experiencing this firsthand. Our new polling found that 70% of parents worry they will have to choose between paying bills or emergency expenses and buying healthy food for their children. The cost of groceries also is impacting how parents are able to show up for their kids beyond just keeping the refrigerator full. More than half of the parents we surveyed said their concerns about affording nutritious food affects day-to-day interactions with their children, and they or their partners have had to take on extra hours or jobs to alleviate financial stress. It also is affecting how families might look in the future, with 51% of parents saying they are delaying having more children due to increased food costs. In the midst of this economic fallout, families nationwide also are reeling from the impact of historic cuts to SNAP, our nation's most effective anti-hunger program. A year ago, Congress decimated our social safety net, making unprecedented cuts to SNAP and Medicaid, essential programs for families and kids. SNAP alone helps more than 40 million people, including one in five kids. The groceries program was designed to be responsive to our economy, expanding to keep pantries full when families fall on hard times and contracting when conditions improve. That's exactly what the parents we surveyed told us. 85% noted that SNAP was a bridge to a better financial situation. It's not often that the impact of congressional action is so swift or so painful. But in less than 12 months, more than 4 million people have lost their SNAP benefits. In the 13 states with data available, already more than 800,000 kids have lost benefits, making it clear the crisis will only get worse. And we're just at the tip of the iceberg. States are about to be hit with a 1-2 punch. On top of footing more of the bill to administer SNAP for 2026, they also will have to pay for a portion of the program's benefit costs for the first time ever based on their payment error rate. SNAP payment error rates do not indicate fraud. They measure whether benefits were issued in the correct amount, which will be even more challenging for states taking on higher administrative costs while implementing other new rules. Accuracy is critical, but there are already systems in place to ensure that improper payments are corrected. For many states, the benefit cost share will be severe, forcing even deeper cuts to SNAP or other state-funded programs and services, such as education. Solving this crisis requires a multifaceted solution. That falls first to Congress, which can make take immediate action to ease the pain it has inflicted on American families. The Farm Bill, which is under consideration in the Senate, is another chance to change course. Senators should act swiftly to extend the SNAP cost shift delays to all states equally and provide families the relief they deserve. Without action, we can expect to see a nationwide spike in child hunger. Over the long term, Congress must repeal these brutal cuts to SNAP. We must also acknowledge that hunger does not exist in a vacuum. It's rooted in low wages, unaffordable child care, and other barriers that make it hard for families to get ahead. We must invest in building economic mobility for families through strategies that boost incomes and provide lasting stability, like job training and expanding the child tax credit. Congress must step in to protect SNAP, but rebuilding our social safety net requires fostering economic mobility as well. The ability to afford groceries is quietly reshaping American families as parents are squeezed by rising costs and being cut off from the support they need to weather the storm. Our ability to solve this crisis relies just as much on political will as global economics, and the stakes go far beyond a hungry summer for kids. Ann Phillip is CEO of Share Our Strength, a national organization dedicated to ending hunger.
0: A heat wave is a mass casualty event. Emergency rooms are unprepared. Too many hospitals don't have a plan to respond. This editorial is written by Dr. Joseph Sacrin, a trauma surgeon and public health expert who serves as executive vice chair of surgery at Johns Hopkins Hospital. I was on call during the 4th of July holiday in Baltimore when I cared for a patient who died because the air around them was simply too hot. That's an unusual sentence, but it shouldn't be. While much of the country watched fireworks, hospitals across the East Coast were caring for victims of the same disaster. The patients didn't arrive all at once, so we failed to recognize it for what it was. As a trauma surgeon, I know what happens when a hospital activates its mass casualty plan. Every verified trauma center has one, a carefully rehearsed response for when a shooting, a building collapse, or a multi-vehicle crash sends a surge of critically injured patients through its doors. Staff are called in, operating rooms are cleared, beds are opened, supplies are staged. Patients are triaged by severity rather than order of arrival. We built these systems because experience taught us that treating a mass casualty event, like an ordinary night in the ER, costs lives. This summer's heat wave is a mass casualty event. It simply unfolded over hours instead of minutes. That's the mental shift we have yet to make. We recognize disasters when they arrive with sirens, smoke, or shattered glass, but extreme heat can overwhelm hospitals just as surely. During the 4th of July celebrations in Washington, D.C., more than 600 people required first aid as temperatures soared. Those patients didn't simply disappear after receiving a bottle of water. By that Saturday night, George Washington University Hospital alone had evaluated about 290 patients from the National Mall, while emergency medical service transported dozens more. Across the United States and Europe, hospitals reported emergency departments stretched beyond capacity as patients poured in with heat-related illnesses. Unlike most disasters, however, heat rarely arrives without warning. Meteorologists often forecast dangerous heat days in advance. Hurricanes trigger emergency operations centers before landfall. Blizzards close schools before the first snowflake falls. Hospitals routinely activate special plans before major public events when they anticipate increased trauma volume. Yet when forecasts predict several consecutive days of life-threatening heat, many hospitals still respond only after emergency departments begin to fill up. That should change. The operational framework already exists. Hospitals know how to prepare for predictable surges. We establish activation thresholds. We mobilize additional staff. We postpone non-urgent procedures when necessary. We increase inpatient capacity. We position equipment and supplies before a patient arrives. Extreme heat should trigger the same operational discipline. Hospitals should establish heat-specific activation thresholds tied to forecasted heat index, not simply air temperature. Cooling equipment, ice, chilled IV fluids, and other critical medical supplies should be staged before the first patient arrives. Additional emergency department, critical care, and transport staffing should be mobilized automatically when heat alerts are issued. Health systems should coordinate regionally to anticipate capacity challenges before they become crises. Some hospitals already do pieces of this. Very few do it systematically, and even fewer activate these measures before the surge begins. This matters because today's heat emergencies are becoming tomorrow's normal operations. Researchers project that heat-related emergency visits and hospitalizations will rise substantially over the coming decades as extreme heat events become more frequent and more intense. The gap between how we prepare for violence and how we prepare for heat will only grow more consequential unless we close it deliberately. I still think about the patient we lost that night, not because anyone lacked commitment or compassion. Everyone was working tirelessly. But the systems we have built still tend to treat extreme heat as an unusually busy shift instead of what it increasingly is, a predictable mass casualty event. Heat doesn't announce itself with flashing lights or television helicopters. It arrives quietly, one overheated body at a time, until ERs are stretched beyond capacity. We don't need to invent a new way to respond. Trauma systems have already taught us how to prepare for predictable surges of critically ill patients. The next step is recognizing that one of the most dangerous mass casualty events we face today may be forecast 5 days before the first ambulance ever arrives. Again, this editorial was written by Dr. Joseph Sacrin, a trauma surgeon and public health expert who serves as executive vice chair of surgery at Johns Hopkins Hospital.
1: We will now go to the sports section, from which I will read the sports on TV. Basketball, 6 p.m. on FS1 TBT, regional round game 3. Kentucky alumni versus Louisville alumni. And that will be at 6, so that at 8 o'clock we have on FS2 and TBT, the regional round game 2, Kansas State alumni versus Kansas alumni. Cycling, 7:20 a.m., Peacock, the Tour de France, stage 17, 108.6 miles, Chambéry to Vauban, France. MLB Baseball, 1:35 p.m. on MLBN, the regional coverage. Pittsburgh, New York, Yankees, or at 2:10 p.m., San Francisco at Kansas City. At 3:40 p.m. on ESPN Unlimited, Athletics at Arizona. 4:30 p.m., MLBN regional coverage, St. Louis at L.A. Angels, or at 2:10 p.m., San Francisco at Kansas City. 8:05 p.m. on ESPN, Detroit at Chicago Cubs. Senior League Baseball, 10 a.m. on ESPN, Little League Regionals, teams to be determined. 12 p.m. on ESPN, Little League Regionals, teams to be determined. At 1:45 p.m. on ESPN, Little League Regionals, the teams to be determined. And at 3:30 p.m., same channel, ESPN, Little League Regionals, teams to be determined. 5:15 p.m. on ESPN, Little League Regionals, the teams to be determined. 7 p.m., ESPN 2, Little League Regionals, the teams to be determined. 8:45 p.m. on ESPN 2, Little League Regionals, teams to be determined. And soccer at 7 p.m., men's, on CBSSN, USL Championships, Oakland, South Carolina at Lexington, South Carolina. 8:15 p.m., Apple TV / FS1, MLS, Atlanta United at Charlotte FC. 10:30 p.m., Apple TV and FS1, MLS Real Salt Lake at Los Angeles FC. Tennis, 5 a.m., Tennis, Kitzbühel ATP, Estoril ATP, Hamburg WTA, and Prague WTA early rounds. WNBA basketball at 8 p.m. on USA, Connecticut at Indiana. 10 p.m., CNBC and USA will have Dallas at Portland.
0: Time with the Hawkeyes has changed. Iowa quarterback Brown, the transfer, has used 18 months to beef up and absorb the offense. Hank Brown is a different man now. Physically, that is certainly the case. Brown, who has gained around 15 pounds since he transferred from Auburn to Iowa in late 2024, has filled out his 6'4" frame. It helps a ton, Brown said on July 15th during a Hawkeyes media availability. It just gives me more power when I'm throwing the ball. We always talk when Coach Tim Lester about how power comes from your lower body and up through the ground, continuing to put weight on and build power that way. I think the ball is coming out harder and able to throw it further. So, as well, it's just being able to take hits. Putting on more weight gives me the opportunity to be able to be more durable for sure. But it's not just physical growth. Because he joined the Hawkeyes program during preparations for the Music City Bowl in December of 24, Brown has now had roughly 18 months to absorb Iowa's offensive system under Lester, the Hawkeyes' offensive coordinator. It's huge, Brown said. Preparation breeds confidence. When you're in a system for that long and you understand there are so many nuances within this offense and so many minuscule details that you don't necessarily need to know but are helpful to know and builds confidence to what you're doing. And so when you're already you already know the concepts, the formations, the nuanced details, you can keep your focus on what the defense is doing. So that is just natural, what we're doing. Brown is in the highly discussed race for Iowa's starting quarterback job in 26, battling it out with Jeremy Heklinski for the open spot. After neither quarterback was able to separate himself during the spring, the competition will continue into the fall camp, if not longer. I feel like I'm in a lot better of a spot this year, having a year under my belt within the system, and I know what we're going to do in camp and different concepts, formations, all the stuff that we're trying to achieve and put out playmakers in the best situations possible, Brown said. So I'd say continuing to grow in that. Football's a continually expanding game, always expanding. You can never know enough. So just continuing to watch film with Coach and grow mentally, but also working physically to the mechanics that Coach Lester has me focusing on, which is just staying over the top, staying low to my base, and continuing to create that habit. Unlike last year's starter, Mark Gronowski, neither Brown nor Heklinski has a great deal of experience at the college level. Heklinski has never made a start. Brown started two games at Auburn, which went dramatically different directions. After throwing four touchdowns against New Mexico, Brown followed it up with three interceptions in the first half alone against Arkansas before being benched. That was not the only low moment in Brown's career. Brown, who began the season as Iowa's second-string quarterback, was thrown into the fire when Gronowski went down with an injury against Indiana in late September. Granted, it was a difficult situation against one of the nation's best teams, but Brown struggled mightily. He was 5 of 13 passing with an interception in a game that barely slipped out of Iowa's grasp against the eventual national champions. The last pass Brown threw all season came against the Hoosiers. Heklinski made garbage time appearances in blowout wins over Wisconsin and Minnesota, indicating that he had leapfrogged Brown in the pecking order. One quote that I love is, "The edge of uncomfortable is where you find your greatness," Brown said. So me being put in different situations and maybe not succeeding or not fulfilling the role that I wanted to in those different moments throughout my career, I think that has propelled me to be resilient. Number one, just be resilient, growing in mental toughness. I think when I get my opportunity this year, I'm not going to look back, and I'll continue to use that resilience and mental toughness to continue to move forward. Brown and Heglinski are not the same type of player as Gronowski, who gave the Hawkeyes some semblance of quality quarterback play and did serious damage on the ground with his physical running style. That doesn't necessarily mean Brown and Heglinski are immobile. It might just look different than Gronowski. Mark Gronowski was a great runner, and he was obviously bigger than me, Brown said. I think Coach Lester always says he was a runner who liked to run through the A-gaps, which you don't really find a quarterback most often. I'd say I'm different than that. I'm a little bit more on the outside. I'm definitely mobile and can move when we need to. But like I said, this offense is pro-style offense within the Shanahan system. We're going to do stuff off-action, off-play action, and so it might be a little bit different. The competition for Iowa's starting quarterback job between Brown and Heglinski continues to be a compelling storyline as the Hawkeyes prepare for their 2026 season. I'd say just taking it day by day, Brown said, being present where my feet are and growing each day, continuing to grow closer with teammates and continue to work on my craft, but also just keeping my faith in the Lord and allowing Him to be my foundation as we go forward.
1: There's a basketball, a baseball, a state baseball tournament going on. And Carlisle fell to Assumption in 3A quarters, written for us by Preston Zabruschek. The Assumption would have been that a number 2 seed beats a number 7 seed, but when it comes down to the Iowa High School State Baseball Tournament, it's advised not to assume. With the mindset of why not us, Davenport Assumption made it 9 straight wins on Tuesday, July 21st, with an 11-1 win in 6 innings over Carlisle, 26-9. Assumption's 20th state tournament appearance now features a state semifinal berth with a chance to return to the state final for the first time since 2022. Originally scheduled to play on Monday afternoon, the weather had other plans, but the mindset remained the same for the Knights. That allowed them to stay with the same focus, regardless of when they were told to play. They were locked in all night, Disson said. We could have played at 1 o'clock in the morning. Guys have bought into roles, and I mean once things started to tighten up, we saw guys being really good in their roles and then accepting their roles and having a lot of energy in their roles.
0: And in the upcoming baseball tournament schedule on the Class 4A, today we have number 2 Indianola versus number 7 Southeast Polk at 11 a.m. and number 3 Waukee versus number 6 Valley at 1:30. And over in Class A today, number 1, Wallert Catholic versus number 4, North Polk. That's at 4:30. And number 7, Assumption versus number 6, MOC, Floyd Valley. That's at 7 o'clock. And that completes sports, and we'll now turn the page to Dear Abby.
1: Wait, we start. New boyfriend has a secret pastime. Dear Abby, I recently started dating a guy I have known for 30 years. He has moved in and asked me to marry him. Our relationship is perfect, except for anything having to do with social media. He has an account on TikTok using a sexually suggestive name. He's following 500 women and has just as many following him. I'm worried this will lead to other things, and the fact that he hides this from me makes it worse. Of all the women he follows, I am not on his list, and that hurts too. I'm sure other readers deal with this issue, and I'm not sure how to handle this situation. Is this a form of cheating, or because it is social media, should I not worry about it? To my knowledge, he doesn't chat with any of them. Or maybe he has that hidden so I don't see it, and we'll probably never know for sure. Should I end this relationship because of doubt, which I'm worried will turn into trust issues, or shrug it off? Signed, Uncertain in South Carolina.
0: Dear Uncertain, how does your partner earn his living? Following 500 women seems time-consuming. If he's hiding it from you, how do you know this? Your doubt, which is reasonable, already is a trust issue. I will assume that you know about his hobby because you looked at his computer or phone. If you felt the need to do that, do not shrug it off. Have a heart-to-heart talk with him and ask what he's seeking from these online relationships. Is he a voyeur or looking for adventure? Once you know the answer to those questions, you will know how to proceed.
1: Dear Abby, my mother is 86 years old. She has been widowed for more than 10 years. She works, sings in a choir, volunteers at her church, and has 3 children who dote on her. But she desperately wants a man in her life, and the man she wants is married. They have been together for more than 5 years, on and off. They get together, feel guilty, and break up. This has happened more than 20 times. She lies to us, her counselor, and her friends about this affair. We are tired of her lies, her crying over the adulterer, and her inability to enjoy what she has instead of complaining about what she doesn't have. Doctors, counselors, and church members have all tried to convince her this pattern is destructive, to no avail. Help! Signed, Over It.
0: Dear Over It, it sounds like Mom may be in love with the drama more than the man. The best way to deal with it would be to stop engaging. When she starts discussing her affair, change the subject. If she persists, leave the room. Let her know that you really are over it. Tell her you refuse to watch her make a fool of herself any longer. Then encourage her to talk about the parts of her life that are not so self-destructive. And Dear Abby is written by Abigail Van Buren, also known as Jean Phillips, and was founded by her mother, Pauline Phillips. Contact Dear Abby at www.dearabby.com. And that brings us to the end of the Des Moines Register for today. I'm Kent Mock, and my partner at the microphone has been Patty Daniels. Earlier, you heard from Dennis May and Barb DeHeck. 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

0: Hello, and welcome to this reading of Iowa Salute, an IRIS original program. 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Today, we'll continue with our book, On Wings of Eagles, by Ken Follett. Simmons, Coburn, Posh, Paul, and Bill would drive from Tehran to Raziah in the two large Range Rovers. They would bring Mahid and the professor with them as interpreters. In Raziah, they would stay at the professor's house. The villa was ideal. No one else lived there. It was detached from other houses, and from there, quiet roads led out of the city. Between Tehran and Raziah, they would be unarmed. Judging by what had happened at the roadblocks, guns would get them into trouble. However, at Raziah, they would buy guns. Mahid had made a contact in the city who would sell them Browning 12-gauge shotguns for $6,000 apiece. The same man could also get Lama pistols. Coburn would cross the border legitimately in one of the Range Rovers and link up with Bulwer, who would also have a car. On the Turkish side, Simmons, Posh, Paul, and Bill would cross on horseback with the smugglers. That was why they needed the guns, in case the smugglers should decide to lose them in the mountains. On the other side, they would meet Coburn and Bulwer. They would all drive to the nearest American consulate and get new passports for Paul and Bill. Then they would fly to Dallas. It was a good plan, Coburn thought, and he now saw that Simmons was right to insist on Cyril rather than Barzagan, for it would be difficult to sneak across the border in a more civilized, heavily populated area. They returned to Tehran the next day. They left late and did most of the journey by night so as to be sure to arrive in the morning, after curfew was lifted. They took the southerly route, passing through the small town of Mahabad. The road was a single-lane dirt track through the mountains, and they had the worst possible weather. Snow, ice, and high winds. Nevertheless, the road was passable, and Simmons determined to use this route rather than the northerly one for the escape itself, if it ever happened. Part 3. One evening, Coburn went to the Hyatt and told King Taylor he needed $25,000 in Iranian rials by the following morning. He didn't say why. Taylor got $25,000 in hundreds from Gayden, then called the carpet dealer who he knew in the south of the city and agreed on an exchange rate. Taylor's driver, Ali, was highly reluctant to take them downtown, especially after dark, but after some argument, he agreed. They went to the shop. Taylor sat down and drank tea with the carpet dealer. Two more Iranians came in. One was introduced as the man who would exchange Taylor's money. The other was his bodyguard, and looked like a hoodlum. Since Taylor's phone call, the carpet dealer said, the exchange rate had changed rather dramatically, in the carpet dealer's favor. "I'm insulted," Taylor said angrily. "I'm not going to do business with you people." "This is the best exchange rate you can get," said the carpet man. "The hell it is. It is very dangerous for you to be in this part of the city carrying all that money." "I'm not alone," Taylor said. "I've got six people outside waiting for me." He finished his tea and stood up. He walked slowly out of the shop and jumped into the car. "Ali, let's get out of here. Fast." They drove north. Taylor directed Ali to another carpet dealer, an Iranian Jew with a shop near the palace. The man was just closing up when Taylor walked in. "I need to change some dollars for reals," Taylor said. "Come back tomorrow," said the man. "No, I need them tonight." "How much?"
1: $25,000.
0: "I don't have anything like that much. I've really got to have them tonight."
1: What's it for?"
0: "It's to do with Paul and Bill." The carpet dealer nodded.
1: He had done business with several EDS people and knew that Paul and Bill were in jail. I'll see what I can do. He called his brother from the back of the shop and sent him out. Then he opened his safe and took out all his reals. He and Taylor stood there counting money. The dealer counted the dollars and Taylor the reals. A few minutes later, a kid came in with handfuls of reals and dumped them on the counter. He left without speaking. Taylor realized a carpet dealer was rounding up all the cash he could lay his hands on. A young man came up on a motor scooter, parked outside, and walked in with a bag full of reals. While he was in the shop, someone stole his motor scooter. The young man dropped the bag of money and ran after the thief, yelling at the top of his voice. Taylor went on counting. Just another normal business day in revolutionary Tehran. John Howe was changing. With each day that went by, he became a little less the upright American lawyer and a little more the devious Persian negotiator. In particular, he began to see bribery in a different light. Mehdi, an Iranian accountant who had done occasional work for EDS, had explained things to him like this. In Iran, many things are achieved by friendship. There are several ways to become Dagar's friend. Me, I would sit outside his house every day until he talked to me. Another way for me to become his friend would be to give him $200,000. If you like, I could arrange something like this for you. Howe discussed this proposal with the other members of the negotiating team. They assumed that Mehdi was offering himself as a bribe intermediary, as Deep Throat had. But this time, Howe was not so quick to reject the idea of a corrupt deal for Paul and Bill's freedom. They decided to play along with Mehdi. They might be able to expose the deal and discredit Dagar. Alternatively, they might decide the arrangement was solid and pay up. Either way, they wanted a clear sign from Dagar that he was bribable. Howe and Keen Taylor had a series of meetings with Mehdi. The accountant was as jumpy as Deep Throat had been and would not let the EDS people come to his office during normal working hours. He always met them early in the morning or late at night or at his house or down back alleys. Howell kept pressing him for an unmistakable signal. Dagar was to come to a meeting wearing old socks or with his tie on backward. Mehdi would propose ambiguous signals, such as Dagar giving the Americans a hard time. On one occasion, Dagar did give them a hard time, as Mehdi had forecast, but that might have happened anyway. Dagar was not the only one giving Howell a hard time. Howell was talking to Angela on the phone every 4 or 5 days, and she wanted to know when he was coming home. He did not know. Paul and Bill were naturally pressing him for hard news, but his progress was so slow and indefinite that he could not possibly give them deadlines. He found this frustrating, and when Angela started questioning him on the same point, he had to suppress his irritation. The Mehdi initiative came to nothing. Mehdi introduced Howe to a lawyer who claimed to be close to Dagar. The lawyer did not want a bribe, just normal legal fees. EDS retained him, but at the next meeting, Dagar said, "Nobody has any special relationship with me. If anybody tries to tell you differently, don't believe them." Howe is not sure what to make of all of this. Had there been nothing in it right from the start? Or had EDS's caution frightened Dagar into dropping a demand for a bribe? He would never know. On January 30th, Dagar told Howe he was interested in Albafeth Mavi, EDS's Iranian partner. Howe began to prepare a dossier of EDS dealings with Mahi. Howe now believed that Paul and Bill were straightforward commercial hostages. Dagar's investigation into corruption might be genuine, but he knew by now that Paul and Bill were innocent. Therefore, He must be holding them on orders from above. The Iranians had originally wanted either their promised computerized welfare system or their money back. Giving them their welfare system meant renegotiating the contract. But the new government was not interested in renegotiating, and in any case, was unlikely to stay in power long enough to consummate a deal. If Dagher could not be bribed, convinced of Paul and Bill's innocence, or ordered by his superiors to release them on the basis of a new contract between EDS and the ministry, there remained to Howe only one option: pay the bail. Dr. Howman's efforts to get the amount reduced had come to nothing. Howe now concentrated on ways of getting $13 million from Dallas to Tehran. He had learned, bit by bit, that there was an EDS rescue team in Tehran. He was astonished that the head of an American corporation would set in motion something like that. He was also reassured, for if he could only get Paul and Bill out of jail, somebody else was standing by to get them out of Iran. Liz Coburn was frantic with worry. She sat in the car with Tony Dvorak and Tony's husband, Bill. They were heading for the Royal Tokyo restaurant. It was on Greenville Avenue, not far from Recipes, the place where Liz and Tony had drunk daiquiris and Mary Scully and Mary had joined them. Since that moment, Liz had been living in constant, stark terror. Jay was everything to her. He was Captain America. He was Superman. He was her whole life. She did not see how she could live without him. The thought of losing him scared her to death. She called Tehran constantly, but never reached him. She called Merv Stauffer every day, asking, "When is Jay coming home? Is he all right? Will he get out alive?" Merv tried to soothe her, but he would not give her any information. So she would demand to speak to Ross Perot, and Merv would tell her that was not possible. Then she would call her mother and burst into tears, pour out all her anxiety and fear and frustration over the phone. The Dvorchiks were kind. They were trying to take her mind off her worries. "What did you do today?" Tony asked. "I went shopping," Liz said. "Did you buy anything?" "Yes," Liz started to cry. "I bought a black dress, because Jay isn't coming home." During those days of waiting, Jay Coburn learned a good deal about Simmons. One day, Merv Stauffer called from Dallas to say that Simmons' son Harry had been on the phone, worried. Harry had called his father's house and spoken to Paul Walker, who was minding the farm. Walker had said he did not know where Simmons was and had advised Harry to call Merv Stauffer at EDS. "Harry was naturally worried," Stauffer said. "Simmons called Harry from Tehran and reassured him." Simmons told Coburn that Harry had had some problems, but he was a good boy at heart. He spoke of his son with a kind of resigned affection. He never mentioned Bruce, and it was not until much later that Coburn realized Simmons had two sons. Simmons talked a lot about his late wife, Lucille, and how happy the two of them had been after Simmons retired. They had been very close during the last few years, Coburn gathered, and Simmons seemed to regret that it had taken him so long to realize how much he loved her. "Hold on to your mate," he advised Coburn. "She's the most important person in your life." Paradoxically, Simmons' advice had the opposite effect on Coburn. He envied the companionship Simmons and Lucille had had, and he wanted that for himself. But he was so sure he could never achieve it with Liz that he wondered if someone else would be his true soulmate. One evening, Simmons laughed and said, "You know, I wouldn't do this for anyone else." It was characteristically cryptic, Simmons' remark. Sometimes, Coburn had learned, you got an explanation. Sometimes you did not. This time, Colburn got an explanation. Simmons told him why he felt indebted to Ross Perot. The aftermath of the Santé raid had been a bitter experience for Simmons. Although the raiders had not brought back any American POWs, it had been a brave try, and Simmons expected the American public to see it that way. Indeed, he had argued, at a breakfast meeting with Defense Secretary Melvin Laird, in favor of releasing the news of the raid to the press. "This is a perfectly legitimate operation," he had told Laird. "There are American prisoners. There is something Americans traditionally do for Americans. For Christ's sake, why is it we're afraid of here?" He soon found out. The press and the public saw the raid as a failure and yet another intelligence follow-up. The banner headline on the front page of the next day's Washington Post read, "U.S. Raid to Rescue POWs Fails." When Senator Robert Dole introduced a resolution praising the raid and said, "Some of these men have been languishing in prison for 5 years," Senator Kennedy replied, "And they're still there." Simmons went to the White House to receive the Distinguished Service Cross for extraordinary heroism from President Nixon. The rest of the raiders were to be decorated by Defense Secretary Laird. Simmons was enraged to learn that over half of the room of his men were to get nothing more than the Army Commendation Ribbon, only slightly better than a Good Conduct Ribbon, and known to soldiers as a Green Weenie. Mad as hell, he picked up the phone and asked for Army Chief of Staff General Westmoreland. He got the acting chief, General Palmer. Simmons told Palmer about the Green Weenies and said, "General, I don't want to embarrass the Army, but one of my men is just likely to shove an Army Commendation Ribbon up Mr. Laird's ass." He got his way. Laird awarded 4 Distinguished Service Crosses, 50 Silver Stars, and no Green Weenies. The POWs got a huge morale boost from the Santé raid, which they heard about from incoming prisoners. An important side effect of the raid was that the POW camps, where many prisoners had been kept permanently in solitary confinement, were closed, and all the Americans were brought into 2 large prisons where there was not enough room to keep them apart. Nevertheless, the world branded the raid a failure, and Simmons felt a grave injustice had been done to his men. The disappointment rankled with him for years, until, one weekend, Ross Perot threw a mammoth party in San Francisco, persuading the Army to round up the Santé raiders from all over the world and introduce them to the prisoners they had tried to rescue. That weekend, Simmons felt, his raiders had at last got the thanks they deserved, and Ross Perot had been responsible. "That's why I'm here," Simmons told Colburn. "Sure as hell, I wouldn't do this for anyone else." Colburn, thinking of his son Scott, knew exactly what Simmons meant. Part 4. On January 22nd, hundreds of HOMAFARs, young Air Force officers, mutinied at bases in Desful, Hamadan, Isfahan, and Mashta, and declared themselves loyal to the Ayatollah Khomeini. The significance of the event was not apparent to National Security Advisor Zinoviev Brzezinski, who was still expecting the Iranian military to crush the Islamic Revolution, nor to Premier Shapur Bakhtiar, who was talking about meeting the revolutionary challenge with a minimum of force, nor to the Shah, who instead of going to the United States was hanging on in Egypt, waiting to be summoned back to save his country in its hour of need. Among the people who did see its significance were Ambassador William Sullivan and General Abbas Gabadari, the Iranian chief of staff. Sullivan told Washington that the idea of a pro-Shah countercoup was moonshine. The revolution was going to succeed, and the U.S. had better start thinking about how it would live with the new order. He received a harsh reply from the White House, suggesting that he was disloyal to the president. He decided to resign, but his wife talked him out of it. He had a responsibility to the thousands of Americans still in Iran, she pointed out, and he could hardly walk out on them now. General Garbagi also contemplated resigning. He was in an impossible situation. He had sworn his oath of loyalty, not to the parliament or the government of Iran, but to the Shah personally. And the Shah was gone. For the time being, Garbagi took the view that the military owed loyalty to the Constitution of 1906, but that meant little in practice. Theoretically, the military ought to support the Bakhtiar government. Garbagi had been wondering for some weeks whether he could rely on his soldiers to follow orders and fight for Bakhtiar against the revolutionary forces. The revolt of the Homofar showed that he could not. He realized, as Brzezinski did not, that an army was not a machine to be switched on and off at will, but a collection of people sharing the aspirations, the anger, and the revivalist religion of the rest of the country. The soldiers wanted a revolution as much as the civilians. Garbagi concluded that he could no longer control his troops, and he decided to resign. On the day that he announced his intention to his fellow generals, Ambassador William Sullivan was summoned to Prime Minister Bakhtiar's office at 6 o'clock in the evening. Sullivan had heard from U.S. General Dutch Heiser of Gabari's intended resignation, and he assumed that this was Bakhtiar wanted to talk about. Bakhtiar waved Sullivan to a seat, saying with an enigmatic smile, "Now, Siran Trois, there will be three of us." Bakhtiar always spoke French with Sullivan. A few minutes later, General Garbagi walked in. Bakhtiar spoke of the difficulties that would be created if the general were to resign. Garbagi began to reply in Farsi, but Bakhtiar made him speak French. As the general talked, he toyed with what seemed to be an envelope in his pocket. Sullivan guessed it was his letter of resignation. As the two Iranians argued in French, Bakhtiar kept turning to the American ambassador for support. Sullivan secretly thought Garbagi was absolutely right to resign, but his orders from the White House were to encourage the military to support Bakhtiar. So he doggedly argued, against his own convictions, that Garbagi should not resign. After a discussion of half an hour, the general left without delivering his letter of resignation. Bakhtiar thanked Sullivan profusely for his help. Sullivan knew it would do no good. On January 24th, Bakhtiar closed Tehran's airport to stop Khomeini from entering Iran. It was like opening an umbrella against a tidal wave. On January 26th, soldiers killed 15 pro-Khomeini protesters in street fighting in Tehran. 2 days later, Bakhtiar offered to go to Paris for talks with the Ayatollah. For a ruling prime minister to offer to visit an exiled rebel was a fantastic admission of weakness. And Khomeini saw it that way. He refused to talk unless Bakhtiar first resigned. On January 29th, 35 people died in fighting in Tehran and another 50 in the rest of the country. Garbagi, bypassing his prime minister, began talks with the rebels in Tehran and gave his consent to the return of the Ayatollah. On January 30th, Sullivan ordered the evacuation of all non-essential embassy personnel and all dependents. On February 1st, Khomeini came home. His Air Force jumbo jet landed at 9:15 a.m. 2 million Iranians turned out to greet him. At the airport, the Ayatollah made his first public statement. I beg God to cut off the hands of all evil foreigners and all their helpers. Simmons saw it all on TV. Then he said to Colburn, That's it. The people are going to do it for us. The mob will take that jail. Chapter 9, Part 1.

them on some new pretext. Tom Walter suggested using counterfeit money, but nobody knew where to get it. There had to be a document that gave Dagar the money and at the same time gave Paul and Bill their freedom. In Dallas, Tom Walter had at last found a bank willing to issue a letter of credit for the bail. But Howell and Taylor were having trouble finding an Iranian bank to accept it and issue the guarantee Dagar required. Meanwhile, Howell's boss, Tom Luce, thought about the third option, a lien on property, and came up with a wild and wacky idea that just might work, pledging the U.S. Embassy in Tehran as bail for Paul and Bill. The State Department was by now loosening up, but was not quite ready to pledge its Tehran embassy as bail. However, it was ready to give the guarantee of the United States government. That in itself was unique. The USA standing bail for two jailed men? First, Tom Walter in Dallas got a bank to issue a letter of credit in favor of the State Department for $12,750,000. Because this transaction took place entirely within the U.S., it was accomplished in hours rather than days. Once the State Department in Washington had the letter, Minister Counselor Charles Nass, Ambassador Sullivan's deputy, would deliver a diplomatic note saying that Paul and Bill, once released, would make themselves available to Dagar for questioning. Otherwise, the bail would be paid by the embassy. Right now, Dagar was in a meeting with Lou Geltz, Consul General at the embassy. Howell had not been invited to attend, but Albelson was there for EDS. Howell had had a preliminary meeting with Geltz yesterday. Together, they had gone over the terms of the guarantee, with Geltz reading the phrases in his quiet, precise voice. Geltz was changing. 2 months ago, Howell had found him maddeningly correct. It was Geltz who had refused to give back Paul and Bill's passports without telling the Iranians. Now Geltz seemed ready to try the unconventional. Perhaps living in the middle of a revolution has made the old boy unbend a little. Geltz had told Howell that the decision to release Paul and Bill would be made by Prime Minister Bakhtiar, but it must first be cleared with Dagar. Howell was hoping Dagar would not make trouble, for Geltz was not the type of man to bang the table and force Dagar to back down. There was a tap at the door, and Albelson walked in. Howell could tell from his face that he brought bad news. What happened? He turned us down. Why? He won't accept the guarantee of the United States government. Did he give a reason? There's nothing in the law that says he can accept that as bail. He has to have cash, a bank guarantee, or a lien on property. I know. Howell felt numb. There had been so many disappointments, so many dead ends. He was no longer capable of resentment or anger. Did you say anything about the Prime Minister? Yes. Geltz told him we would take this proposal to Bakhtiar. What did Dagar say to that? He said it was typical of the Americans. They try to solve things by bringing influence to bear at high levels, with no concern for what is happening at lower levels. He also said that if his superiors did not like the way he was handling this case, they would take him off it, and he would be very happy, because he was weary of it. Howell frowned. What did all this mean? He had recently concluded that the Iranians really wanted was the money. Now they had flatly turned it down. Was this genuinely because of the technical problem that the law did not specify a government guarantee as an acceptable form of bail? Or was that an excuse? Perhaps it was genuine. The EDS case had always been politically sensitive. And now that the Ayatollah had returned, Dagar might well be terrified of doing anything that could be construed as pro-American.
bending the rules to an extent.

Except an unconventional form of bail might get him into trouble. What would happen if Howell succeeded in putting up bail and the legally required form? Would Daggar then feel he had covered his rear and released Paul and Bill? Or would he invent another excuse? There was only one way to find out. The week the Ayatollah returned to Iran, Paul and Bill asked for a priest. Paul's cold seemed to have turned to bronchitis. He had asked for a prison doctor. The doctor did not speak English, but Paul had no trouble explaining his problem. He coughed, and the doctor nodded. Paul was given some pills that he assumed were penicillin and a bottle of cough medicine. The taste of the medicine was strikingly familiar, and he had a sudden, vivid flashback. He saw himself as a little boy and his mother pouring the glutinous syrup from an old-fashioned bottle onto a spoon and dosing him with it. This was exactly the same stuff. It eased his cough, but he had already done some damage to the muscles in his chest, and he suffered a sharp pain every time he breathed deeply. He had a letter from Ruthie that he read and reread. It was an ordinary, newsy kind of letter. Karen was in a new school and having some trouble adjusting. This was normal. Every time she changed schools, Karen would be sick to her stomach for the first couple of days. Anne Marie, Paul's younger daughter, was much more happy-go-lucky. Ruthie was still telling her mother that Paul would be home in a couple of weeks, but the story was becoming implausible, for that two-week deadline had now been stretched for 2 months. She was buying a house, and Tom Walter was helping her with the legal processes. Whatever emotions Ruthie was going through, she did not put them in the letter. Keen Taylor was the most frequent visitor to the jail. Each time he came, he would hand Paul a pack of cigarettes with $50 or $100 folded inside. Paul and Bill could use the money in jail to buy special privileges, such as a bath. During one visit, the guard left the room for a moment, and Taylor handed over $4,000. On another visit, Taylor brought Father Williams. Williams was pastor of the Catholic Mission where, in happier times, Paul and Bill had met with the EDS Tehran Roman Catholic Sunday Brunch Poker School. Williams was 80 years old, and his superiors had given him permission to leave Tehran because of the danger. He had preferred to stay at his post. This kind of thing was not new to him, he told Paul and Bill. He had been a missionary in China during World War II, when the Japanese had invaded, and later, during the revolution that brought Mao Zedong to power, he himself had been imprisoned, so he understood what Paul and Bill were going through. Father Williams boosted their morale almost as much as Ross Perot had. Bill, who was more devout than Paul, felt deeply strengthened by the visit. It gave him the courage to face the unknown future. Father Williams granted them absolution for their sins before he left. Bill still did not know whether he would get out of the jail alive, but he now felt prepared to face death. And here we'll pause to remind you, you are listening to Iowa Salute on IRIS, the Iowa Radio Reading Information Service. 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All material heard on IRIS is intended solely for the use of Iowans with print disabilities. And now, back to our book, On Wings of Eagles, by Ken Follett. Iran exploded into revolution on Friday, February 9, 1979. In just over a week, Khomeini had destroyed what was left of a legitimate government. He had called on the military to mutiny and the members of parliament to resign. He had appointed a provisional government, despite the fact that Bakhtiar was still officially prime minister. His supporters, organized into revolutionary committees, had taken over responsibility for law and order and garbage collection,
and had opened more than 100 Islamic cooperative stores in Tehran. On February 8th, 1 million people or more marched through the city in support of the Ayatollah. Street fighting went on continually between stray loyalists and gangs of Khomeini men. On February 9th, at two Tehran air bases, Dasham Tepe and Faharabad, formations of Hamafars and cadets gave salute to Khomeini. This infuriated the Javadan Brigade, who had been the Shah's personal bodyguard, and they attacked both bases. The Hamafars barricaded themselves in and repelled the loyalist troops, helped by crowds of armed revolutionaries milling around inside and outside the bases. Units of both the Marxist Fedayeen and the Muslim Mujahideen guerrillas rushed to Dasham Tepe. The armory was broken open, and weapons were distributed indiscriminately to soldiers, guerrillas, revolutionaries, demonstrators, and passersby. That night, at 11 o'clock, the Javadan Brigade returned in force. Khomeini supporters within the military warned the Dasham Tepe rebels that the brigade was on its way, and the rebels counterattacked before the brigade reached the base. Several senior officers among the loyalists were killed early in the battle. The fighting continued all night and spread to a large area around the base. By noon the following day, the battlefield had widened to include most of the city. That day, John Hull and King Taylor went downtown for a meeting. Hull was convinced they would get Paul and Bill released within hours. They were all set to pay the bail. Tom Walter had a Texas bank ready to issue a letter of credit for $12,750,000 to the New York branch of Bank Melli. The plan was that the Tehran branch of Bank Melli would then issue a bank guarantee to the Ministry of Justice, and Paul and Bill would be bailed out. It had not worked quite that way. The deputy managing director of Bank Melli, Sadir Hashemi, had recognized, as had all the other bankers, that Paul and Bill were commercial hostages, and that once they were out of jail, EDS could argue in an American court that the money had been extorted and should not be paid. If that happened, Bank Melli in New York would not be able to collect on the letter of credit, but Bank Melli in Tehran would still have to pay the money to the Iranian Ministry of Justice. Sadir Hashemi said he would change his mind only if the New York lawyers told him there was no way EDS could block payment on the letter of credit. Hull knew perfectly well that no decent American attorney would issue such an opinion. Then King Taylor thought of Bank Amran. EDS had a contract to install an online computerized accounting system for Bank Amran, and Taylor's job in Tehran had been to supervise this contract. So he knew the bank officials. He met with Farid Bakhtiar, who was one of the top men there, as well as being a relative of the Prime Minister, Shapur Bakhtiar. It was clear that the Prime Minister was going to fall from power any day, and Farid was planning to leave the country. Perhaps that was why he was less concerned than Sadir Hashemi about the possibility that the $12,750,000 would never be paid. Anyway, for whatever reason, he agreed to help. Bank Amran did not have a U.S. branch. How, then, could EDS pay the money? It was agreed that the Dallas Bank would lodge its letter of credit with the Dubai branch of Bank Amran by a system called Tested Telex. Dubai would then call Tehran on the phone to confirm that the letter of credit had been received, and the Tehran Bank of Bank Amran would issue the guarantee to the Ministry of Justice. There were delays. Everything had to be approved by the board of directors of Bank Amran and by the bank's lawyers. Everyone who looked at the deal suggested small changes in the language. The changes, in English and Farsi, had to be communicated to Dubai and to Dallas. Then a new telex had to be sent from Dallas to Dubai, tested,
and approved by phone with Tehran, because the Iranian weekend was Thursday and Friday. There were only 3 days in the week when both banks were open, and because Tehran was 9.5 hours ahead of Dallas, there was never a time of day when both banks were open. Furthermore, the Iranian banks were on strike a good deal of the time. Consequently, a two-word change could take a week to arrange. The last people who had to approve the deal were the Iranian Central Bank. Getting that approval was the task Howell and Taylor had set themselves on Saturday, February 10th. The city was relatively quiet at 8:30 in the morning when they drove to Bank Amran. They met with Fareed Bakhtiar. To their surprise, he said that the request for approval was already with the central bank. Howell was delighted. For once, something was happening ahead of time in Iran. He left some documents with Fareed, including a signed letter of agreement, and he and Taylor drove farther downtown to the central bank. The city was waking up now, the traffic even more nightmarish than usual. But dangerous driving was Taylor's specialty, and he tore through the streets, cutting across lanes of traffic, U-turning in the middle of freeways, and generally beating the Iranian drivers at their own game. At the central bank, they had a long wait to see Mr. Fahong, who would give them approval. Eventually, he stuck his head out of the office door and said the deal had already been approved and the approval notified to Bank Amran. This was good news. They got back into the car and headed for Bank Amran. Now they could tell there was serious fighting in parts of the city. The noise of gunfire was continuous, and plumes of smoke rose from burning buildings. Bank Amran was opposite a hospital, and the dead and wounded were being brought in from the battle zones in cars, pickup trucks, and buses, all the vehicles having white clothes tied to their radio antenna to signify emergency, all hooting constantly. The street was jammed with people, some coming to give blood, others to visit the sick, still others to identify corpses. They had resolved the bail problem not a moment too soon. Not only Paul and Bill, but now Howell and Taylor and all of them were in grave danger. They had to get out of Iran fast. Howell and Taylor went into the bank and found Farhad. "The central bank has approved the deal," Howell told him. "I know. Is this letter of agreement all right?" "No problems. Then, if you just get us a bank guarantee, we can go to the Ministry of Justice with it right away." "Not today." "Why not?" "Our lawyer, Dr. Imami, has reviewed the credit document and wishes to make some small changes." Taylor muttered, "Jesus Christ." Fareed said, "I have to go to Geneva for 5 days. "Forever," was more likely. "My colleagues will look after you, and if you have any problems, just call me in Switzerland." Hal suppressed his anger. Farhad knew perfectly well that things were not that simple. With him away, everything would be more difficult, but nothing would be accomplished by an emotional outburst, so Hal just said, "What are the changes?" For he called in Dr. Imami. "I also need the signatures of 2 more directors of the bank," Fareed said. "I can get those at the board meeting tomorrow, and I need to check the references of the National Bank of Commerce in Dallas." "And how long will that take?" "Not long. My assistants will deal with it while I am away." Dr. Imami showed Hal the changes he proposed in the language of the credit letter. Hal was happy to agree with them. The rewritten letter would have to go through the time-consuming process of being transmitted from Dallas to Dubai by tested telex and from Dubai to Tehran by telephone. "Look," said Hal, "let's try to get all this done today. You could check the references of the Dallas Bank now. We could find those other 2 bank directors, wherever in the city they are, and get their signatures this afternoon. We could call Dallas, give them the language changes, and get them to send the telex now."
Dubai could confirm to you this afternoon. You could issue the bank guarantee. There's a holiday in Dubai today, said Farhad. All right, Dubai can confirm tomorrow morning. There is a strike tomorrow. Nobody will be here at the bank. Monday, then. The conversation was interrupted by the sound of a siren. A secretary put her head around the door and said something in Farsi. There is an early curfew, Farhad translated. We must all leave now. Hal and Taylor sat there, looking at each other. 2 minutes later, they were alone in the office. They had failed yet again. That evening, Simmons said to Colburn, "Tomorrow is the day." Colburn thought he was full of shit. Part 2. In the morning on Sunday, February 11th, the negotiating team went, as usual, to the EDS office they called Bucharest. John Howe left, taking Absalon with him, for an 11 o'clock meeting with Dagar at the Ministry of Health. The others, Keen Taylor, Bill Gayden, Bob Young, and Rich Gallagher, went up on the roof to watch the city burn. Bucharest was not a high building, but it was located on the slope of hills that rose to the north of Tehran. So from the roof, they could see the city laid out like a tableau. To the south and east, where modern skyscrapers rose out of low-rise villas and slums, great palls of smoke billowed up into the murky air, while helicopter gunships buzzed around the fires like wasps at a barbecue. One of the EDS's Iranian drivers brought a transistor radio up to the roof and turned it to a station that had been taken over by the revolutionaries. With the help of the radio and the driver's translation, they tried to identify the burning buildings. King Taylor, who had abandoned his elegant vested suits for jeans and cowboy boots, went downstairs to take a phone call. It was the cycle man. "You need to get out of here," the cycle man told Taylor. "Get out of the country as quickly as you can." "You know we can't do that," Taylor said. "We can't leave without Paul and Bill. It's going to be very dangerous for you." Taylor could hear at the end of the line the noise of a terrific battle. "Where the hell are you, anyway?" "Near the bazaar," said the cycle man. "I'm making Molotov cocktails. They brought in helicopters this morning, and we just figured out how to shoot them down. We burned 4 tanks." The line went dead. Incredible, Taylor thought as he cradled the phone. In the middle of the battle, he suddenly thinks of his American friends and calls to warn us. "Iranians will never cease to surprise me." He went back up on the roof. "Look at this," Bill Gayden said to him. Gayden, the jovial president of EDS World, had also switched to off-duty clothes. Nobody was even pretending to do business anymore. He pointed to a column of smoke in the east. If that isn't the Tsar prison, it's damn close. Taylor peered into the distance. It was hard to tell. "Call Dagar's office at the Ministry of Health," Gayden told Taylor. "Hal should be there now. Get him to ask Dagar to release Paul and Bill to the custody of the embassy for their own safety. If we don't get them out, they're going to burn to death." John Howe had hardly expected Dagar to turn up. The city was a battlefield, and an investigation into corruption under the Shah now seemed an academic exercise. But Dagar was there, in his office, waiting for Howe. Howe wondered what the hell was driving the man. Dedication? Hatred of Americans? Fear of the incoming revolutionary government? He would probably never know. Dagar had asked Hal about EDS's relationship with Abovov Mavi, and Hal had promised a complete dossier. It seemed the information was important to Dagar's mysterious purposes. For a few days later, he pressed Hal for the dossier, saying, "I can interrogate the people here and get the information I need," which Hal took as a threat to arrest more EDS executives. Hal had prepared a 12-page dossier in English, with the covering letter in Farsi. Dagar read the covering letter,
then spoke. Abulhassan translated, "Your company's helpfulness is laying the groundwork for a change in my attitude towards Shipperoni and Gaylord. Our legal code provides for such leniency toward those who supply information." It was farcical. They could all be killed in the next few hours, and here was Dagar still talking about applicable provisions of the legal code. Abulhassan began to translate the dossier aloud into Farsi. Hal knew that choosing Mavi as an Iranian partner had not been the smartest move EDS ever made. Mavi had got the company its first small contract in Iran, but subsequently he had been blacklisted by the Shah and had caused trouble over the Ministry of Health contract. However, EDS had nothing to hide. Indeed, Hal's boss, Tom Luce, in his eagerness to place EDS above suspicion, had filed details of the EDS-Mavi relationship with the American Securities Exchange Commission, so that much of what was in the dossier was already public knowledge. The phone interrupted Abulhassan's translation. Dagar picked it up, then handed it to Abulhassan, who listened for a moment, then said, "It's Keen Taylor." A moment later, he hung up and said to Hal, "Keen has been up on the roof at Bucharest. He says there are fires down at Ghazar prison. If the mob attacks the prison, Paul and Bill could get hurt. He suggested we ask Dagar to turn them over to the American embassy." "Okay," Hal said. "Ask him." He waited while Abulhassan and Dagar conversed in Farsi. Finally, Abulhassan said, "According to our laws, they have to be kept in an Iranian prison. He can't consider the U.S. Embassy to be an Iranian prison." Crazier and crazier. The whole country was falling apart, and Dagar was still consulting his book of rules. Hal said, "Ask him how he proposes to guarantee the safety of two American citizens who have not been charged with any crime." Dagar's reply was, "Don't be concerned. The worst that could happen is that the prison might be overrun. And what if the mob decides to attack Americans? Shipperoni will probably be safe. He could pass for an Iranian." "Terrific," said Hal. "And what about Gaylord?" Dagar just shrugged. Rashid left his house early that morning. His parents, his brother, and sister planned to stay indoors all day, and they had urged him to do the same, but he could not listen. He knew it would be dangerous on the streets, but he could not hide at home while his countrymen were making history. Besides, he had not forgotten his conversation with Simmons. He was living by impulse. On Friday, he had found himself at Farahad Air Base during the clash between the Hamafars and the loyalist Javadan Brigade. For no particular reason, he had gone into the armory and started passing out rifles. After half an hour of that, he got bored and left. That same day, he had seen a dead man for the first time. He had been at the mosque when a bus driver who had been shot by soldiers had been brought in. On impulse, Rashid had uncovered the face of the corpse. A whole section of the head was destroyed, a mixture of blood and brains. It had been sickening. The incident seemed like a warning, but Rashad was in no mood to heed warnings. The streets where things were happening, and he had to be there. This morning, the atmosphere was electric. Crowds were everywhere. Hundreds of men and boys were toting automatic rifles. Rashid, wearing a flat English cap and an open-necked shirt, mingled with them, feeling the excitement. Anything could happen today. He was vaguely heading for Bucharest. He still had duties. He was negotiating with two shipping companies to transport the belongings of the EDS evacuees back to the States, and he had to feed the abandoned dogs and cats. The scenes on the streets changed his mind. Rumor said that the Evin prison had been stormed last night. Today, it might be the turn of the Ghazar prison, where Paul and Bill were. Rashad wished he had an automatic rifle like the others. And that'll do it for this edition of Iowa Salute.
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0: This program is intended for a print-impaired audience and is brought to you by Mind's Eye.
1: Hello. Thank you for joining Mind's Eye. This is Terry with Consumer News. And today we're continuing with the October edition of Consumer Reports magazine. 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That's before you even get to lenses. There are a lot of different options, and I think sometimes patients can feel overwhelmed, says Franklin Bowie, OD, assistant clinical professor at the State University of New York College of Optometry in New York City. It can sometimes feel like you're going to a car dealership. Costs can vary widely from place to place. In a 2022 survey of 11,450 Consumer Reports members who'd purchased new glasses in the previous 2 years, people paid a median of $205 after insurance or $224 out of pocket. But the median price at independent optical shops was $346 after insurance or $511 out of pocket. Members who shopped at two of our top-rated stores, Costco and Warby Parker, paid a median of $160 and $190 after insurance, respectively. To help you get the right glasses at the lowest price, we used members' surveys to rate satisfaction with 16 retailers as well as private eye doctors' offices and independent shops. We also asked a variety of experts about the best ways to buy new glasses and how to avoid potential pitfalls. Get the most from buying in person. Most of CR's members, about 90%, opted to buy glasses in person rather than online. The most common reason members gave for choosing a retailer? It's the place where they had their eye exam. There are plenty of advantages to getting your glasses from a physical store. A major one, according to Mika Moy, OD, a clinical professor at the Herbert Wertheim School of Optometry and Vision Science at UC Berkeley in California, is the ability to try on the glasses and have an expert tell you, based on your prescription, the pros and cons of those glasses on your face. If you have a strong prescription, which may require thicker lenses, for example, some very large frames might not be ideal because big, thick lenses may make your glasses feel too heavy. In person, opticians who have expertise in fitting glasses can also perform specific measurements to get you a better fit. A variety of facial measurements helps opticians make sure that when we insert the lenses into the frame, the lenses are aligned appropriately with the patient's pupils, says Molly Drenan, a licensed optician and program manager for the Optical Technology Program at Cuyahoga Community College in Ohio. And once your glasses are made, opticians can also help you adjust them to ensure that they're properly aligned and feel comfortable on your face. 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Pros and cons of purchasing online. For some people, shopping for eyeglasses online may offer a few distinct advantages. CR members who used online stores reported convenience as an important reason for going that route. And then there's cost, which is probably a key draw for online shoppers. In our ratings, prominent online retailers such as iBuyDirect, Warby Parker, and Zenni Optical received high marks from our members when it came to price. At Zenni Optical, members reported paying a median of just $87 after insurance. In addition, research suggests that the quality of glasses from online retailers has markedly improved. In one 2021 study, just 10% of glasses ordered online failed to meet industry standards for factors like prescription quality and impact resistance. A similar study from 2011 found that rate to be about 45%. Little data is available on how often glasses from physical stores need to be remade, but a few experts said optometrists can switch lens labs if they notice frequent mistakes. Still, online shopping has plenty of drawbacks. One major issue is that you won't have an in-person optician measuring and checking to make sure the glasses you want will be a good fit for your face and your prescription. That's probably fine for consumers who need single-vision lenses with milder levels of correction, according to a number of experts we spoke with. But the stronger and more complicated your prescription is, if you need multifocal or progressive lenses, or astigmatism correction, for example, the more you should lean towards buying in person. Classifications vary, but the American Academy of Ophthalmology considers that severe nearsightedness to be a prescription of minus 6 or worse, and severe farsightedness to be a prescription of 5.25 or higher. That's in part because the stronger your prescription, the more precisely your glasses need to be aligned with your pupils, says Neil Pence, OD, Associate Dean for Clinical and Patient Care Services at the Indiana University School of Optometry in Bloomington. Misalignment can lead to headaches and other issues. Progressive lenses, in particular, are generally more complicated and require more care and expertise in fitting them, says Adam Gordon, OD, a professor at the School of Optometry at the University of Alabama at Birmingham. In CR survey, members who ordered progressive lenses from online sellers did not rate the quality of their glasses significantly lower than those who purchased other types of lenses online. Still, if your vision needs are more complex, use caution if you opt to shop online. All online shoppers should pay close attention to return policies, says Moy at UC Berkeley. Be sure you can get your money back if the glasses aren't working for you. If, after a week, your glasses are still uncomfortable, you should probably return them, Pence says. Pick the right features for you. Wherever you opt to shop, you'll need to make several decisions. After you settle on the frames you want, the next step is lens material. Here are some options. CR39. Apart from glass, which is no longer widely used, this is the most basic of the lens materials. It is sometimes referred to as standard plastic. CR39 lenses are inexpensive, and they are not as light or durable as pricier options. People with stronger prescriptions, which require thicker, heavier lenses, may find that glasses made of this material slide down their nose or feel heavy on their face. Polycarbonate or Trivex. Most lenses sold in the U.S. these days are made from a type of plastic called polycarbonate, says Michael Vitali, Vice President of Membership, Government Relations, and Technical Standards for the Vision Council, an industry group. Polycarbonate is more lightweight and impact-resistant than CR39, but it scratches easily, which is why most polycarbonate lenses come with scratch-resistant coating. Trivex, a newer plastic lens material, offers similar advantages to polycarbonate and also requires a scratch-resistant coating. It may result in slightly better image clarity than polycarbonate, but it tends to be more expensive. High index. High index lenses are generally thinner and lighter than polycarbonate lenses. These can be a good choice if you have a strong prescription, particularly if you prefer a larger frame, because the lenses won't be noticeably thick at the edges. High index numbers range from 1.6 to 1.74. The higher the number, the thinner the lens, and the pricier, too. Once you've picked a lens type, you'll need to choose which of the available coatings you want. Some options are useful, and others are less so. Scratch-resistant. This helps to enhance the durability of the more scratch-prone types of lenses, and is standard on glasses from a variety of retailers, including Costco Optical, Warby Parker, and Zenni Optical. Estimated cost? $16 to $40. Anti-reflective, AR. The key advantage is that lenses with anti-reflective treatment allow more light to reach your eyes, according to Dreenan at the Optical Technology Program at Cuyahoga Community College. That's especially beneficial for older people whose eyes naturally let in less light and for driving at night when the light is already low. The stronger your prescription, the more important this feature, because stronger prescriptions tend to reflect more light, Dreenan says. One downside, according to Natasha Hertz, MD, clinical spokesperson for the American Academy of Ophthalmology, is that this coating can wear off over time, which can lead to your glasses seeming permanently smudged. But most AR coatings should last for the lifetime of the prescription. Most prescriptions are valid for 1 or 2 years. Vitali says, proper lens care will also help with longevity, so use lens cleaner and a lens cloth to wipe your lenses off rather than your T-shirt or a paper towel. While basic AR coating is becoming standard on many lenses, premium anti-reflective coatings are also available. Several experts tell us these are likely to be more durable. Premium AR coatings also tend to include additional features such as smudge resistance and anti-fog coating. Estimated cost? $75 to $150. UV protection. These days, a coating that protects eyes from ultraviolet light is included with many lenses, but it's a must to add if the glasses you're buying don't have this. You can't put sunscreen on the surface of the eye or on your eyelids, Hertz says, and it's possible to develop skin cancer in those areas. UV light can also contribute to the development of cataracts. Estimated cost, $10 to $25. Blue light blocking. A popular add-on for eyeglasses these days, this coating, which is sometimes yellow-tinted, is meant to filter out blue-colored light. It's touted to reduce eye strain from all-day computer use, enhance sleep, and even improve eye health. Some evidence suggests that blocking blue light might indeed be useful for improving sleep, because blue light affects the circadian rhythms that govern sleep. But there's insufficient evidence that this can ease eye strain or reduce the risk of eye diseases such as macular degeneration. And although adding blue blocking to your glasses isn't harmful, Berkeley's Moy says that there are other cheaper ways of achieving the same effect. For instance, you can choose the night mode on electronic devices, which filters out blue light at the source. Estimated costs are not available because this coating isn't associated with a specific medical billing code. Here's a little note. The other number that matters. Pupillary distance, PD, is the distance between the centers of your pupils, which tells lens makers where the horizontal center of the lens should be in your eyeglasses. If you're shopping in person, the optician typically measures this. But if you're shopping online, ask your eye doctor for it. It's not generally required on prescriptions. An optician at an optical shop may also measure it for a fee. If you had your PD measured once as an adult, you generally don't need to do this again. Now we have ratings. See here a look at what members told us about their experiences shopping for glasses and how satisfied they were with everything from frame selection to price. How we survey. The ratings are based on responses from 11,450 CR members in our fall 2022 survey who reported on their experiences purchasing prescription eyeglasses in the previous 24 months. We asked about features of the glasses and the shopping experience at the retailer they used. Ratings are based on CR members who might not be representative of the general U.S. population. Our overall satisfaction score is derived from ratings of the various attributes. Now we have a table of the survey results. The first provider is Costco Optical, and it has an overall satisfaction score of 80. Next is Warby Parker, overall satisfaction score of 74. Sam's Club Optical has an overall score of 73. Independent eyeglasses shop, so not specified, overall satisfaction score of 72. Private doctor's office, overall score 70. Target Optical, overall score 68. Kaiser Permanente, overall score 67. Eye Buy Direct, overall satisfaction score is 65. Glasses USA, overall score 62. And Walmart Vision Center, overall score is 62. And then we go down into the ones that kind of are in the not-so-good level. Zenni Optical, overall score 59. Pearle Vision, overall score 57. iMart Express, overall score 56. BJ's Optical, overall score 55. My Eye Doctor, overall score 55. LensCrafters, overall score 54. VisionWorks, overall score 51. And last on the list is America's Best Contacts and Eyeglasses, overall score 45. And then we have a tiny little article by the author of the overall article, How Shopping Around Got Me a Better Deal. 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And now, Consumer Reports' Guide to Hassle-Free Flying. How to pay less, wait less, and mostly stress less the next time you have to get on a plane, by Amanda Walker. Once upon a time, airline travel was exciting and exotic. Today, it's more of an endurance test. Unruly passenger incidents, defined by the Federal Aviation Administration as passengers disrupting flights with threatening or violent behavior, jumped to 5,973 in 2021, up 492% from a year earlier. Marry that with crowded planes, cramped seats, confusing rules on fees for bags and seat selection, inadequate staffing, outdated infrastructure, and high prices, and it's no wonder that flying is so trying. But there are ways to minimize the pain. Start by checking our airline ratings. Based on our 2023 survey of 17,260 CR members and their experiences on nearly 33,000 flights, consider Hawaiian Airlines if it flies your route. Economy class passengers gave it top marks for check-in ease and on-time performance, as well as for cabin cleanliness and service. Budget carriers Spirit and Frontier got the lowest scores, especially when it came to price transparency and seat selection. JetBlue and Spirit are awaiting merger approval. Hawaiian and Alaska Airlines each earned a thumbs up from business and first class passengers. Read on for other tips to improve your next flight. 1. It all starts with the flight you book. Check prices a few months in advance. For domestic trips, Zach Griff, senior reporter at The Points Guy travel website, recommends starting to monitor prices 3 to 4 months before your departure date. To begin your search, he recommends the Google Flights website. They have an awesome price history and prediction tool. It gives you the amount your route has cost over the last couple of months, has a price graph that predicts what the prices will be for nearly a year in advance, and tells you what Google thinks is a fair price today. It will also let you set up a price alert to get emails when prices change. However, it won't include prices on Southwest flights because that airline lists fares only on its own site. Remember that the fare prices you see don't include the extra fees you may pay to check bags, get a seat upgrade, and more. You can use tools like the bags filter in Google Flights to see the cost of your flight plus fees. Book a domestic flight 1 to 2 months in advance. This is likely to get you the most choice of flying times and seat selection, Griff says. The idea that booking on a particular day of the week will guarantee the best price is a myth, says Eric Bowman, executive editor of the travel news site Travel Pulse. Because computer algorithms monitor demand and change prices almost constantly, there's no real best time to book. Instead, try to lock in a deal when the alerts you've set let you know prices have dropped, or when your research tells you the price you're seeing is a good deal. Some airlines eliminated change and cancellation fees during COVID-19, so you may also be able to get a credit if your airline dropped the fare price after you bought a ticket. Griff suggests that you call your airline if it's been longer than 24 hours since you booked and you get the price drop alert. The rules and exceptions to getting credit can be complicated, he says, but an agent can usually take care of it quickly over the phone. Fly early in the day or late at night. I always book the first flight of the day, says Benet Wilson, an aviation journalist. Indeed, Department of Transportation data shows that for the 30 largest U.S. airports, the most on-time departures typically occur between 6 and 8 a.m., then tend to fall as the day goes on. If you're a red-eye fan, in many cases the on-time departure rate improves between 11 p.m. and midnight. Find the best seats. If you book one of the cheapest fares, you might not be able to choose your seat, and Southwest doesn't assign seats. But if you have the option, note the type of plane, then consult websites such as Seat Guru or Aerolopa for details about legroom and pitch, the distance from one row to the next, in the plane. Seat Guru also has information on whether seats recline or have a misaligned window. Then it's up to you to decide whether you want to pay more to sit in a particular seat. Get lower fees. If you want to check bags, pick a seat, board early, or get Wi-Fi on board, you will have to navigate a complex field of additional fees. Discounters Frontier and Spirit make the process especially complex, which is probably the reason they received the lowest scores in our ratings for price transparency. Your best bet is to become familiar with what an airline typically charges and what fees you can avoid. As to seat fees, a recent analysis by NerdWallet found that budget brands Frontier and Spirit charged the most for seat selection, and Alaska and Hawaiian the least. Airlines that charged less than $10 on average for seat selection were Alaska, Hawaiian, JetBlue, and United. Airlines that charge $15 or more, Delta, American, Spirit, and Frontier. In addition to the info on bag fees you get from Google Flight searches, you can often find bag fees on airline websites, though this may take several clicks. American and Delta charge $30 for one checked bag, as does United if you check it in advance, versus $35 at the airport. For a flight from New York to L.A., Spirit charges $65 for a checked bag when you're booking on its site, $73 if you pay when you check in online, $89 at the airport, and $99 at the gate, though fees change depending on the specific flight. If you fly a lot on a particular airline, avoid fees by using its co-branded credit card or by qualifying for elite status. Bowman has the Delta Sky Miles card, so his first bag is free on Delta. Wilson flies Southwest when possible and has A-list preferred status. The perks? Early boarding, free Wi-Fi, and a dedicated phone line to a representative. Make connections without sweating it. A minimum connection time is the amount of transfer time considered sufficient for a passenger to make a connection between an arriving and a departing flight. These MCTs are baked into flight search results. Still, Griff advises you give yourself 2 hours between flights, especially around the holidays. Download the airline's app. You can use it to check in before you get to the airport, be alerted about delays, book another flight if yours is canceled, and track your bags, Wilson says. In addition, it will show you the connection gates and maybe a map to get there. And here's a little side article about the new airplane etiquette. To avoid flaring tempers in tight quarters, a little common courtesy can go a long way. Don't start an armrest war. The protocol, says Diane Gottsman, an etiquette expert and owner of the Protocol School of Texas, is that the person in the middle seat has access to both armrests because they're in the least comfortable seat. If they're not using them, ask whether you can use the one nearest you. Recline with care. Yes, the seat has a recline button. Your car has a steering wheel, but that doesn't mean you use it to run into other people, says Gottsman. Before you use that button, look backward. Make sure it is not inconveniencing someone who might be very tall or who has mobility issues or whose tray

plight, says Gotsman. I sat next to someone recently who shared way too much about their kidney disease and asked a lot of personal questions, she says. To shut that down, say, you're going to have to excuse me. I'm going to put my earbuds in and nap. And keep your shoes on. Dress in a way that is respectful of other passengers, says Gotsman. If you would sleep in it at night, don't wear it on a plane. And wear your most comfy but closed-toes shoes. And now number two on hassle-free flying. Stress less at the airport. Time your arrival right. For domestic flights, plan to arrive at least 90 minutes early, says Griff of the Points Guy. If it's a busy time at the airport, midday, Thursday through Monday, or during holiday or summer travel season, 2 hours is safer. For international flights, arrive at least 2 hours before departure and 3 hours during busy times. Expedite the security process for a fee. If you're a frequent flyer, consider joining a program that cuts your time in security lines. TSA PreCheck gives you access to an expedited security line. Plus, there's no need to remove shoes, belts, light jackets, laptops, or 311 compliant liquids. It costs $78 for a 5-year membership. In June 2023, 88% of PreCheck passengers waited less than 5 minutes, according to its website. You must fly with an airline that participates in PreCheck, more than 85 do, and more than 200 airports across the country have dedicated PreCheck lanes. Clear Plus is an expedited airport security service that allows its members to verify their identity using biometrics without having to show a physical form of identification to a TSA agent. Once your identity has been verified at a Clear kiosk, you're escorted to the front of the security line. The sweet spot of zipping through airport security fast is when you use both of these services together. With a Clear membership, you can quickly verify your identity and then go to the front of the PreCheck line. A Clear membership costs $189 annually. You can add up to 3 family members for $70 each per year, though family members under age 18 can use the Clear lane without a membership when traveling with their parents. Clear is available only at about 50 domestic airports, but it can also be used at stadiums and arenas that require lining up for a security check. Several frequent flyer programs and some credit cards offer cardholders discounts on a Clear membership, including many co-branded airline cards and the Green American Express card. If you travel internationally, Global Entry includes PreCheck, and it provides expedited service through U.S. Customs and Immigration. The fee is $100 for a 5-year membership. Make waiting worthwhile. If you have time to kill in the airport, plan ahead by downloading movies or shows to watch, or podcasts to listen to, or by bringing a book or e-reader, says journalist Wilson. If it's a long layover in a larger airport, there are pay lounges you can go to. I have indulged in these, especially during long flight delays, she says. Many airlines will allow you to buy a lounge day pass, and you can do it right on their app. For example, American Admirals Club and United Club offer one-day passes at some of their locations for $59. Delta doesn't offer a one-day pass. If you travel frequently, you might want to consider a network that offers access to lounges. For example, Priority Pass provides access to more than 1,300 lounges across the world. The cost for Priority Pass's least expensive membership is $69 per year, plus $35 each time you enter a lounge. Lounge Buddy doesn't charge a membership fee. Customers can use its app to buy lounge passes at more than 300 lounges. Day passes cost $27 to $54 each, depending on the lounge. If you have a travel credit card with a hefty annual fee, it might provide lounge access. For example, the Citi AA Advantage Executive Credit Card includes access to Admirals Club for you and 2 guests in its $595 annual fee. If you have the Delta SkyMiles Reserve Credit Card from American Express, $550 per year, you can use Delta Sky Club, which gives you 2 free one-time guest passes. Also visit your airport's websites to see whether there are any special amenities you might want to check out, says Griff. Chicago's O'Hare and Midway International Airports, as well as Burlington, Dallas-Fort Worth, Miami, and San Francisco International Airports, have dedicated yoga rooms. Dine like the locals. Check the websites of the airports you'll be visiting ahead of time to check out their dining options. Airports across the U.S. have been giving passengers upgraded food options. And a big part of that includes bringing popular local eateries to their terminals, Wilson says. Some of her faves,
Leah's Kitchen in

Louis Armstrong New Orleans International Airport for creations based on the late Leah Chase's Creole cuisine. Driftwood, Texas barbecue spot The Salt Lick has restaurants in the Austin and Dallas airports. And Chicago celebrity Chef Rick Bayless of Frontera Grill fame has several Tortas Front locations at O'Hare. But you'll probably pay a premium. Andrew Bedig, executive director of the Airport Restaurant and Retail Association, says many airport restaurants charge 10% more than the local street price. The exception is BWI Airport in Baltimore, which charges street pricing in all its restaurants. Learn the carry-on baggage basics. Your carry-on bag will need to fit the size regulations of your airline, which you can find on its site. Most airlines implement a maximum size policy of 22 by 14 by 9 inches, including wheels and handles. Some airlines may charge for a carry-on bag if you fly its least expensive class. For example, JetBlue charges basic blue customers $65 for a carry-on bag. One personal item no larger than 17 by 13 by 8 inches is free. Budget airlines have stricter carry-on policies. Allegiant allows only one 18 by 14 by 8 inch personal item. Carry-on bag fees range from $10 to $75. Frontier also allows only one free personal item of the same size restriction, and carry-on bag fees range from $57 at the time of booking to $71 close to your travel date. Wilson has flown Spirit when the same route on Southwest is too pricey, or when Southwest doesn't fly her route. To avoid fees, I take one bag that I use only for Spirit. That's the width and length of a laptop, she says. Number 3. Enjoy your airtime. Dress for comfort. Travel Pulse's Bowman suggests wearing comfortable athletic shoes. I see people running with flip-flops because they're headed to the beach, but that's not ideal if you have to get from one side of a large airport to the other to make a tight connection, he says. Wilson wears tennis shoes that slip on and off. She also suggests comfortable yoga pants or stretchy jeans, especially important in tight cabin spaces. I wear FIGS pants, which are like medical scrub pants to look professional, plus have lots of pockets for your cell phone, even my Kindle. She also suggests carrying a jacket, hoodie, or sweater that you can put on or take off to adjust the plane's temperature. Get some Z's. Wilson brings an eye mask to block light from the windows. Neck pillows and noise-canceling headphones can also help you zone out and get some sleep. Pack carry-on must-haves. Wilson brings her own snacks on every flight, like granola bars, a sandwich, or hummus and chips, or brie and crackers. If you want to brush your teeth afterwards, I like Colgate Wisps, which are like mini travel toothbrushes, Bowman says. Other things to bring include tablets or phones loaded with enough downloaded programming to keep you entertained on your flight, plus compatible noise-canceling headphones so that you don't have to rely on the airline seatback system. And, of course, don't forget your chargers. Include an empty water bottle in your carry-on that you can refill after going through security. That way you don't have to rely on those tiny drinks from the beverage cart to get you through a multi-hours flight. And pack small bottles of lotion, eye drops, or nasal spray if you're worried about dry airplane air. And then we have a little side article about 5 sticky situations and how to solve them. First, a passenger asks you to switch seats. It's okay to say no, says travel writer Benny Wilson, except perhaps when a parent needs to sit with a small child. In other situations, you could politely say something like, I'm terribly sorry, but I need to sleep on this flight and chose a window seat for that reason. However, if you are being asked to swap an equal seat, say an aisle seat, for one that's one row back, it's probably nice to agree. 2. You're seated near a crying baby. You have to keep in mind that the child is likely experiencing some problem, maybe ear pain or fear, Gottsman says. You can ask the flight attendant if there's a quieter seat available, but there are probably people all around you asking the same thing. This is another situation, she says, where noise-canceling headphones can come in handy. 3. You're allergic to your seatmate's dog. Once a woman behind me had taken her dog out of its case, and the animal was hitting my leg, Wilson says. Wilson explained that she was allergic, and the woman, indignantly, put the dog back in its case. I try not to drag the flight attendant into small stuff. I try to politely handle it myself, she says. 4. You're near an angry passenger.
If someone is being so aggressive that you start to feel concerned or overwhelmed, then call the flight attendant, says Gottesman. Flight attendants are trained to handle aggressive passengers, and they can make decisions that you can't make on that plane, like having someone removed if necessary. 5. You're in a seat repeatedly kicked by a child. Gottesman suggests you take a breath and in a pleasant tone turn around and say, I know your toddler is young, but he is kicking my seat. Would you mind helping me with that? Wilson has an additional suggestion. I tell the parent one trick that I learned when I was traveling with my child is to take their shoes off. They don't like the kick in their socks. And now we have the ratings table. Fly right. These days, air travel is no joyride, but you can make your trip at least passably pleasant by choosing the right airline. How we test. The ratings are based on responses from 17,260 CR members who reported their experiences on nearly 33,000 commercial domestic flights in 2022. The overall satisfaction score is derived from CR members' ratings of service from airline staff, check-in ease, being informed on flight status, seat selection, pricing transparency, cabin cleanliness, and being on time. And the CR consumer experience score, not included in the table. All attributes reflect average scores on a scale from very poor to excellent. So, in the coach economy class, we have Hawaiian Airlines, which has an 81 overall satisfaction score. Alaska Airlines, 71 overall satisfaction score. Breeze Airways, 70 overall satisfaction score. Delta Airlines, a 69 overall satisfaction score. Southwest Airlines, 65 overall. Avalo Airlines, 64. JetBlue Airways, 61. And then we move down to Allegiant Airlines for 58. United Airlines, 58. American Airlines, 53. Sun Country Airlines, 51. And then Spirit Airlines, 36. And Frontier Airlines, 29. Now we move to the business first class airlines. Hawaiian Airlines has a 98 overall satisfaction score. Alaska Airlines has an 84 overall satisfaction score. Delta Airlines has an 80. United Airlines has 73. Southwest Airlines, 69. American Airlines, 69. And JetBlue Airways, 69. And speaking of travel, here's an article on Stay Connected Wherever You're Going. Here's a complete guide to getting online when you're not at home by Nicholas De Leon. Staying connected, whether you're out for a walk in the park, relaxing in a coffee shop, or sitting on an airplane, seems like it should be easy. After all, cellular networks blanket most of the U.S., and Wi-Fi is now available everywhere from shopping malls to doctor's offices to open-air parks. But somehow, using all of these networks isn't as uncomplicated as you'd like it to be. 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The three big carriers, AT&T, T-Mobile, and Verizon, now offer comparable coverage in most parts of the U.S., and smaller carriers piggyback off the big carrier's cell tower networks. But if you regularly experience connection problems in your area, you can check out local coverage maps on your carrier's website to learn whether you're well covered. Do you need to purchase an unlimited data plan, or is a less expensive limited data plan adequate? It depends on what you use your phone for. You won't use much data if you mostly check email and read news online, for example, and talking and texting don't count towards a data limit at all. 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If that happens with any frequency, it may make sense to switch to an unlimited data plan. 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While you're out, how to connect using Wi-Fi.
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It may work better if you're streaming a video, for one thing, and Wi-Fi is usually the easiest way to get online with a laptop or tablet. Joining a network. 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With a laptop, you can find a list of available Wi-Fi networks by clicking on the Wi-Fi logo, which looks like arched waves radiating upward at the top of the screen for Macs and the bottom of the screen for Windows laptops. Although some Wi-Fi networks don't require a password to join, those that have a little lock icon next to them do. The password may be posted conspicuously or available on request from nearby staff. Both Android and Apple phones also easily connect to Wi-Fi. Depending on the model, you'll need to swipe down from the top of the screen or up from the bottom to reveal the Wi-Fi icon, or look under the Settings menu. People often ask which drains your battery faster, a cellular connection or Wi-Fi. According to Richard Fisco, who oversees electronics testing for Consumer Reports, the difference between the two is minor. But if you don't plan to use Wi-Fi at all while you tour a city, you can eke out some extra minutes of battery life by temporarily turning off your phone's Wi-Fi connectivity. The reason? When Wi-Fi is turned on, your phone constantly checks to see which Wi-Fi networks are available. Turning off your Wi-Fi connectivity saves the phone from doing that work. But if you're using Wi-Fi, you can extend your battery life a bit by turning off your phone's cellular connection. Either way, swipe up or down for the icons or go to the Settings menu to turn them off. Is public Wi-Fi safe? Computer security experts used to urge consumers to be cautious when connecting to public Wi-Fi networks because there was a risk that data could be intercepted by hackers or identity thieves. That's less of an issue today, largely because of the use of HTTPS encryption, which scrambles data so hackers can't read it. The technology is now used by most websites, making it safe even to sign on into your banking app when you're using public Wi-Fi. 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Specifically, look for HTTPS in your browser's address bar. 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Either one indicates that the site is protecting your connection using encryption. And here's a side article, Using a Hotspot. 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Both Android and iOS phones offer this feature, along with most cell plans. 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Tap the Hotspot icon. 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
But you can't get connected everywhere. Perhaps you're out of range when you go for a hike in a wooded area, or you're simply driving down a country road. That means no phone calls, no Spotify, and no ability to look up directions on Google Maps. But if you plan ahead, you can lessen this inconvenience. Many apps let you download content ahead of time in places where you do have a cellular or Wi-Fi coverage. And what if you have an emergency, like a car accident, in a place with no coverage? If a voice call to 911 doesn't go through, try texting. In some locations, texts sometimes go through even with a weak cell signal. If you have an iPhone 14 or iPhone 14 Pro and text to 911 doesn't go through, the phone will allow you to try connecting by satellite. A nice safety feature may come to more plant phones in the future. To use it, you simply attempt to call 911, and if your iPhone determines that you're in an area with no cellular or Wi-Fi service, a prompt will appear asking if you want to text local emergency services via satellite. Apple says this feature works best in areas with a clear view of the sky, free from obstructions like thick tree cover. Download before you go. 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Instructions on how to download entertainment also vary by app. In the Netflix app, for example, there's often a downloading option right below the play button. Then we have a little side article. Never get lost again. Save a map for your drive. Ever try to call up directions on your phone only to find that you don't have cell coverage where you are? Usually your phone uses its cell connection to access maps, but can't if there's no cell tower nearby. The fix? Download the Google map you need ahead of time when you have internet access. Later, when you're out of range, your phone will use signals from GPS satellites to pinpoint your location on the map. This feature will be added to Apple Maps with the release of iOS 17 this fall and isn't currently available on Waze. Open the Google Maps app, type a location into the search bar, and follow these directions. Tap the name of the location you've searched for. Tap on the three more dots in the upper right corner. Click on Download Offline Map. And now we're going to start the October Road Report, news and expert advice to keep you ahead of the curve. Tip from the test track. What SUV drivers need to know about sharing the road with cyclists? While all drivers need to be super cautious around cyclists, SUV drivers should be even more so, according to a study from the Insurance Institute for Highway Safety. In a collision, an SUV hits a rider's body higher up, making it more likely the cyclist will be thrown to the road and seriously injured. Caution means slowing down your cyclists, always using turn signals, and giving adequate space when sharing a lane. Most SUVs have automatic emergency braking with pedestrian detection. Some AEB systems can detect cyclists, too. We have a little article, the first drive of the new Ford Escape. The Escape compact SUV has been updated for 2023 with a freshened exterior, new advanced driver assistance systems, an optional infotainment system with a large 13.2-inch screen, and a sporty-looking ST line trim. There is less vibration from the three-cylinder turbo engine, and the brakes are less grabby than before. CR's take. The Escape is an agile, pleasant-to-drive SUV. The new infotainment system is not as easy to use. We favor the hybrid for its smoother, more efficient powertrain, and also for its better reliability record. Base price range is $28,000 to $40,500. 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Price as driven $31,335. We have a little Ask Our Experts question. What happens when someone I've loaned my car to has a crash in it? In most cases, the car owner's insurance will cover a collision when another person is behind the wheel, assuming the policy has sufficient coverage limits. Car insurance follows the car, not the driver, says Loretta L. Waters, vice president at the Insurance Information Institute, who adds that it is still necessary to put regular drivers of your car, like family members, on your policy. Be aware that most insurers will increase the premium of the at-fault car drivers, car owners,
after a crash, regardless of who was driving. And we have the vital statistic, 8.4% American adults in 2022 who didn't use front seat belts. Being unbelted is risky. In 2021, about half the people killed in car crashes were not buckled in. The data is clear. Buckle up each and every time you travel by car. And then we have a recall notice. Jeep. More than 330,000 SUVs are being recalled because a rear coil spring may detach while the vehicle is in motion. If this happens, drivers might lose control of the vehicle, or the detached part could strike others and cause injuries. The recall involves 2022 to 2023 Jeep Grand Cherokee and 2021 to 2023 Grand Cherokee L SUVs. Vehicles with an optional air suspension are not included in the recall. What to do? Jeep dealerships will inspect and, if necessary, reinstall the springs for free. Call FCA at 800-853-1403. What makes cars safer right now? Today's vehicles offer far better protection from crashes than those of even a decade ago. We tell you which are among the safest and what to look for when buying a new or used model, by Keith Berry. Seat belts, airbags, anti-lock brakes. For decades, these familiar features were the mainstays of automotive safety. Seat belts alone save about 15,000 lives on American roadways each year. But an automotive safety revolution has been quietly taking place over the past decade, not only making today's cars better than older models at protecting occupants in a crash, but also at preventing one from happening in the first place. And if a collision does occur, many new vehicles can automatically call first responders for help. Today's cars are safer than those from a decade or so ago in two main ways, says Jennifer Stockberger, director of operations at CR's Auto Test Center. First, they include many more passive safety features, such as advanced airbags, that help to protect the vehicle's occupants and mitigate injuries if a crash occurs. They also have many more active safety features, such as automatic emergency braking, AEB, that can help drivers avoid crashes entirely. But many Americans aren't benefiting from these safety advances because they're driving older cars that don't have them. The average age of vehicles on the road has risen to 12.2 years, according to the latest available data from S&P Global Mobility, a consulting firm. And vehicles more than a decade old may not have important safety features such as backup cameras, AEB, and even electronic stability control, ESC, all technologies that have been proved to prevent crashes and reduce injuries. While holding on to an older car might make the best financial sense, there are real safety benefits to buying something newer, says Jake Fisher, CR Senior Director of Auto Testing. Even less expensive newer cars now come standard with life-saving safety features. If you're shopping for a new or used vehicle, we'll walk you through the safety advances that you should be aware of and highlight the popular cars that excel at crash avoidance and occupant protection. We'll also show you how to make the car you already own as safe as it can be, and help you decide whether it's time to trade in an older model for something safer. CR recommended cars that excel at safety. We found 10 new vehicles priced at or under $40,000 that are at the cutting edge of safety. Each has a 2023 top safety pick rating from the Insurance Institute for Highway Safety, IIHS, an acceptable or good score in the IIHS new side impact test, free or at least a 10-year free trial of automatic crash notification available on some trim levels. At least a 4 out of 5 in both CR's braking test, which measures how long it takes to stop from 60 to 0 miles per hour, and our avoidance maneuver test, which measures how fast a vehicle can safely travel while swerving to avoid an obstacle. A standard automatic emergency braking system that scores either advanced or superior in IIHS nighttime pedestrian detection testing. And there is a small note that says, the IIHS modified its moderate overlap test last year to evaluate the level of protection for rear seat passengers. Most vehicles have not yet undergone this new test. Of those that have, we have excluded vehicles that scored poor or marginal. We have also excluded vehicles that got a low score in CR's own rear seat safety evaluations, if tested. Okay, and we're running out of time, so I cannot start that list of those recommended cars, but that'll be good for next week. In the meantime, you will be glad to know that October is the best time to buy blood pressure monitors.
kitchen ranges, chainsaws, carbon monoxide and smoke detectors. And that's all we have for today. This is Terry signing out from Consumer News. Thank you again for joining Mind's Eye. Have a lovely week.

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9: 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The Surgeon General issued another warning.
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11: 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That's epa.gov/radon.
12: Mommy, I'll get it.
9: Oh, I'll be right there.
10: Me too.

0: Welcome to Wednesday. You're listening to the Talking Information Center on this 22nd of July, 2026. We begin now the reading of the Wall Street Journal. With that, we say hello to George and Steve.
1: Thank you, John Jay. Welcome. It is our great pleasure to read for you this morning. We'll begin, as we always do, with the What's News column on the far left side of the front page of the journal. These are news briefs, little thumbnail sketches of articles, I'm sure all of which we'll get to as we move through the paper today. OpenAI said two AI systems it was testing broke out of their test environment, hacked their way onto the Internet, and broke into another company. I wonder if they stole a car and then, anyway. OpenAI named David Velez. OpenAI named David Velez, founder and global chief executive of Nubank, a Latin American digital services firm, and Robin Vince, the chief executive Bank of New York Mellon, as directors. Major U.S. stock indexes rallied, with the S&P 500, NASDAQ, and Dow rising 0.9%, 1.3%, and 0.7%, respectively. Novo Nordisk escalated the weight loss competition, suing Eli Lilly for allegedly using deceptive advertising. Novartis returned to sales growth in the second quarter as revenue from key drugs helped to offset patent expirations. Disney agreed to serve Kraft Heinz products at its North American properties and will permit the food company to use Disney characters on some goods in stores. Fenway Sports Group, the owner of the Boston Red Sox, is in talks to sell a minority stake in Britain's Liverpool Football Club. Northrop Grumman raised its guidance on the back of steady global demand fueled by military spending. Utz Brands, which I grew up with in Maryland, UTZ is the name of Brands, agreed to be taken privately by German salty snacks maker Intersnack Group at an enterprise value of about $2.9 billion. And finally, Hasbro raised its full-year outlook after swinging to a profit and logging higher revenue for the second quarter. Good morning, Steve.
2: Hello, George. Tech stocks rally ahead of earnings. Alphabet, Tesla, IBM set to report results Wednesday. NASDAQ gains 1.3% on the day. Article by Shraddha Dinesh. Stock snapped a three-day losing streak, carried by a recovery in chip stocks and hopes for strong earnings from one of America's biggest tech companies. The NASDAQ Composite saw the largest gains among major U.S. benchmarks, climbing 1.3%. The S&P 500 rose 0.9%. Monday's loss leader, the Dow Industrials, notched a gain of 0.7% or 385 points. Recent weakness among chip stocks has been fueled by fears that China's newest artificial intelligence players could disrupt the field. Others have been nervous that the fundamentals in the business, while promising, won't live up to valuations in the sector. More sanguine investors have noted that new competition from overseas doesn't eliminate the need for companies to continue to spend billions to support the AI build-out. It's just kind of a hiccup along the way to what's been a pretty long AI infrastructure spending cycle that's likely to continue, said Michael Aroney, chief investment strategist at State Street Investment Management. Some tech companies linked to the AI infrastructure returned to the forum Tuesday that has made them investor darlings for months. SanDisk, Micron, and Seagate Technology jumped more than 10%, while Intel, Advanced Micro Devices, and Applied Materials all moved higher by at least 7%. The Philadelphia Semiconductor Index jumped 5.2%, its biggest one-day gain in a month. Oil benchmarks continued their upward march. Brent crude surpassed $90 and saw its sixth gain in seven sessions. The price rose by $1.79 a barrel to $91.01, the highest closing value for Brent crude futures since June 10th. The U.S. benchmark advanced 2% to $84.91. Treasury yields are also ticking up as inflation fears build, not because of a confident rotation into stocks, according to Mark Malik, chief investment officer at Siebert Financials. The markets are behaving right, but for the wrong reasons, he said. The yield on the 10-year U.S. Treasury note rose 0.03 percentage point to 4.628%. Malik said stock investors focused on buying the dip are missing the forest for the trees, looking past inflationary forces that should be driving valuations down. Alphabet will be the first major hyperscaler this quarter to report its earnings. Its results are due Wednesday. IBM and Intel also report this week, as does Tesla. Investors are closely following Alphabet's capital expenditure guidance, as a pullback would indicate cooling AI investment. George.
1: President prepares new tack in tariff campaign, reshaping the levies, the legal backing, after court ruling tees up more uncertainty. It's run by Gavin Bade and Matt Grossman. Washington. President Trump is preparing to shape the legal justification for his tariff regime this week and push negotiations with North American trading partners into high gear, setting off a new phase of trade uncertainty for businesses after months of relative calm. When the Supreme Court in February struck down most of the Trump's second-term tariffs, he immediately replaced the illegal duties with a temporary 10% tariff that applied to nearly all U.S. imports. That 10% duty is legally limited to 150 days, which ends early Friday. The interim period ushered in relative stability in the trade policy as officials crafted a new set of levies to replace it, a welcome relief for trade-reliant firms buffeted by constant policy shifts over the past year. The calm is ending. U.S. Trade Representative Jamison Greer said on CNBC on Tuesday that he expects new tariff action soon, previewing replacement tariffs for the ones that expire Friday. And a day earlier, Trump said he would impose additional 50% tariffs on certain goods from Canada, a move that pressures the U.S.'s northern neighbor to renegotiate the U.S.-Mexico-Canada agreement. The Canada tariffs were separate from the sweeping global levies that Trump is trying to rebuild after the Supreme Court ruling. We're 3 days out from the page being turned, said Drew DeLong, a former State Department official, now at consulting firm Kearney. Many companies have been kind of lulled to sleep on the tariff front for the past 5 months, he said. After the Supreme Court said Trump overstepped his authority last year by using a 1970s emergency law to impose tariff levies, the president's trade team is expected to impose duties under Section 301 of the Trade Act of 1974. Those are widely seen as more legally durable, but trade observers expect that overall, U.S. tariff rates won't change much in the short term under the new legal regime. In crafting the replacement tariffs, administration officials have said they would devise levies at similar levels to the expiring levels. In March, Greer's office opened a tariff investigation into 60 economies it accused of not prohibiting the use of forced labor in supply chains. Early this month, it issued a preliminary finding in the investigation, proposing 10% tariffs on more than a dozen U.S. trading partners, including Canada, Mexico, and the European Union, and 12.5% tariffs on more than 40 nations, including China, India, Japan, and South Korea. All told, Greer has said the tariffs would cover 99% of U.S. trade. Steve.
2: And from the U.S. News section of today's Wall Street Journal, administration freezes Medicaid funds. Article by Liz Esley-White. The Trump administration is freezing more than $1 billion in Medicaid funding to California and Minnesota. Health and Human Services Secretary Robert F. Kennedy Jr. and Centers for Medicare and Medicaid Administrator Mehmet Oz said Tuesday that the freeze is part of an effort to prevent Medicaid fraud. The two states, both led by Democratic governors, can access the funds, the official said, if they provide documentation for some claims the health department has flagged as suspicious. If Governor Gavin Newsom or Governor Tim Walz wants this funding released, all they have to do is provide basic documentation showing that these services are legitimate and not fraudulent, Kennedy said. Walz of Minnesota and representatives for California's Newsom said the administration was targeting the states for political reasons. They're not punishing fraudsters. They're punishing children, seniors, working families, and people with disabilities, Walz said in a statement. HHS is deferring $867.5 million in Medicaid payments to California and $199 million to Minnesota. Officials didn't discuss why the two states were selected for the freeze. The funds under pause represent just a slice of what each state receives for Medicaid. Washington sends roughly $100 billion in Medicaid funding to California and about $10 billion to Minnesota each year. Oz described $3 million in claims in Minnesota that had documentation gaps, including, for example, for services provided to deceased people, and $42 million in payments to individuals flagged through fraud detection analytics. who may have previously defrauded the government. Oz said Minnesota had provided some documentation already that federal health officials are evaluating, but said California had different kinds of issues. Newsom's press office said on X, today's announcement from Dr. Oz is the same recycled political stunt we've seen before. Dr. Oz doesn't understand that we are saving, that's all in capital letters, taxpayers' money by keeping seniors and people with disabilities out of far more expensive nursing homes. This is the third deferral of Medicaid funds for Minnesota this year, which earlier saw $260 million and $91 million in funding freeze, frozen, according to the state. The Minnesota Department of Human Services said it already adopted several new practices to combat fraud, including a prepayment review and revalidating thousands of providers. George.
1: How London's planning rules keep housing unaffordable. Home construction is nearing a standstill thanks to regulation, increased building costs, and politics. It's strangling the city. It's written by Natasha Dangour. London. Shoreditch Works is the kind of real estate project big cities say they need. It aims to revitalize a rundown block in East London, delivering about 80 new homes, retail space for several thousand workers, a green tech incubator, and new pedestrian lanes and public space. Developers have spent 4 years trying to convince authorities to approve their plan, submitting more than 9,000 pages in documentation. Local planning officers denied the bid earlier this year, saying it, quote, lacked detail. The UK capital is at a crisis point. Home construction is nearing a standstill thanks to a toxic mix of Byzantine regulations, increased building costs, high interest rates, and politics. London has an official annual target of 88,000 new homes. It broke ground on just 4,170 housing units in 2024 to 2025, according to the data from the Center for Policy Studies, a center-right think tank. During that period, the population grew by about 100,000. Even among older cities in industrialized nations where it's often hard to find space to build, London stands out. It would need to build 1.1 million more homes to reach the Western European average of homes per capita, according to the CPS. The failure to build doesn't just hold consequences for the livability of a city. It has knock-on effects that can distort the economy, politics, and social mobility. The capital city, one of the few bright spots in the UK economy, is dimming under the strain. Economic growth and productivity has taken a hit. Construction employment in London has weakened by 21% since 2017, according to government data. In the last quarter of 2025, work stopped on more than 5,000 homes at some 50 development sites, often because the building contractor went bust. Sky-high prices have weakened demand, while construction costs continue to climb. It's holding London back, which is holding back the entire country, said Anthony Breach, Director of Policy and Research at the Center for Cities think tank. Cities across the Western world are struggling to address housing and affordability crises, squeezing residents and developers alike and breeding discontent. In London, the crisis has had far-reaching consequences. It's strangling the city, said Paul Rickard, CEO of property developer Pocket Living. First-time home buyers are now pay an average of £500,000 or around $672,000. That's 10 times the average annual salary, up from about 7.5 times in 2010. And the amount of space they get to enjoy ranks last among wealthy Western cities, with fewer square feet per person than Manhattan. Those who can't afford to buy spend years paying artificially high rent. Renters today spend 42% of their income on housing costs, up from 15% in the 1950s and 60s, delaying their ability to save or start a family, leaving many feeling alienated and disillusioned. Like many people his age, 34-year-old Nye Jones shares an apartment and sees little prospect of being able to buy a place of his own. He pays around £1,000 of rent per month, excluding bills, and has to be careful how he spends his money if he wants to save anything. In the winter, it means trying to avoid putting the heating on to help with bills, he said. High rents have forced Lawrence Fredericks, 25, to move 6 times in 3 years. Steve.
2: Kraft Heinz, Disney forge wide alliance. The multi-year deal is part of the food giant's effort to reinvigorate items. Article by Jesse Newman. Mickey Mouse, meet Kraft Mac and Cheese. Kraft Heinz and Disney struck a deal that gives the food conglomerate a foothold in one of America's most enduring entertainment empires. Under the multi-year partnership, Disney will serve Kraft Heinz products at its properties throughout North America, and Kraft Heinz will be able to use Disney's characters on some goods in stores. The agreement makes Kraft Heinz the exclusive provider of some condiments, macaroni and cheese, and cream cheese at Disney's North American parks and resorts, and on the Disney Cruise Line. The deal enables Kraft Heinz to use Disney characters and stories across 10 of the food company's brands, including Heinz, Philadelphia, and Kraft Mac and Cheese. It also extends to Disney Studios and streaming platforms, where Kraft Heinz will fund content co-created by the two entities. The alliance is part of a push by Kraft Heinz to breathe new life into its decades-old brands and revive sales after years of decline. The company said the deal represents the next step in a strategy to expand beyond grocery shelves and into immersive experiences and experiential commerce. That's what marketing is about today, said Nicholas Amaya, Kraft Heinz's new head of its North American business. It's about creating experiences that are memorable. Think condiment stations at Disneyland with ketchup dispensers shaped like Star Wars lightsabers, Amaya said in an interview. Other possibilities, Cinderella mac and cheese, or jet-puffed marshmallows marketed with images of Olaf, the frozen snowman. Disney operates two sprawling resorts in the U.S., in Anaheim, California, and Orlando, Florida. Both properties include several theme parks, hotels, and restaurants. Earlier this year, Kraft Heinz signed a deal with the National Football League that aims to boost the presence of Heinz condiments at stadiums across the country while allowing the food company to use NFL-related material in its own marketing and advertising. The deals are rolling out under Kraft Heinz's new chief executive, Steve Callalane, who took the Chicago company's reins earlier this year and initially was expected to carry out a complex corporate breakup. Instead, he changed course, saying he could fix Kraft Heinz's problems. Less than 2 months into his tenure, Kraft Heinz appointed Amaya, with whom Callalane had worked closely at cereal maker Kellogg and Kellanova, the snack business that split off from Kellogg in 2023. Callalane said earlier this year that Kraft Heinz plans to spend $600 million on marketing, sales, research and development, and other areas to fuel a recovery in its U.S. business. George.
1: Utilities to limit AI-tied bill hikes. It's read by Meredith McGraw and Amrith Ramkumar. Washington. The nation's largest utilities and developers of data centers have signed on to President Trump's pledge to pay more for the electricity needed to run artificial intelligence models, hoping to quell a backlash that has fueled protests and political proposals to halt the AI boom. NextEra Energy, Duke Energy, Equinix, and Digital Realty are among the nearly 200 entities committing to the president's promise aimed at ensuring AI's energy consumption doesn't push up electric bills for consumers across the country, according to a White House list of signatories obtained by the Wall Street Journal. Trump is expected to announce the new commitments at a Thursday event at the Environmental Protection Agency, a White House official said. Republican governors, including Louisiana's Jeff Landry and Georgia's Brian Kemp, also signed the pledge and are expected to attend. The new commitments mean that signatories account for some 80% of all power delivered to U.S. homes and businesses, the official said. The pledges could prove difficult to enforce because power prices are often decided by state regulators and electricity buyers and sellers. But they represent the strongest effort by the White House and private sector to fight anger about AI. Rising electricity prices and opposition to new data centers have driven concerns among industry executives that more of the facilities that power models will have to move overseas, potentially challenging an engine of the economy. Chinese AI model developers recently released tools that impressed Western investors and industry analysts, adding to an already frenetic industry competition. Last week, Trump blasted New York Governor Kathy Hochul's executive order barring the construction of data centers for a year until regulatory and environmental frameworks are created. Trump called the order a, quote, terrible decision and said the taxes and jobs from data centers amount to, quote, liquid gold. Many other states and towns have proposed similar moratoriums, while Senator Bernie Sanders, independent from Vermont, has introduced a bill that would impose a federal data center ban. The success of progressive Democrats in recent primaries in fueling fears among tech executives of increased regulation and actions targeting the AI industry. Steve.
2: And from the business and finance section, unease seen under market surface, article by Spencer Jacob. The stock market is a lot like a duck at the moment. It's gliding along the water, occasionally changing direction or ruffling its feathers. Beneath the surface, though, investors are paddling furiously to navigate shifting financial currents. Today's the market's closely watched fear gauge. The CBOE Volatility Index, or VIX, uses option prices to get a rough measure of how much choppiness investors expect in the S&P 500 index in the coming 30 days. At 17.5, it's below the index's long-term average. But look at how much traders are paying to hedge against big moves up or down in individual stocks, and a totally different picture emerges. That can be seen from a related measure, VIXEQ, which is above 50. It's derived from a similar calculation for each stock in the index, weighted by market value. Individual stock volatility is always higher, but the gap between the two just hit a record. Investors aren't bracing for some shocking development that would cause a market swoon, but they are unusually concerned about some specific stocks and sectors, according to Citadel Security strategist Scott Rubner. Mostly, those are the momentum stocks, like chip makers, that have gyrated with waxing and waning AI optimism. A similar split can be seen in a much simple measure. The divergence between market price and breadth has never been higher. BTIG technical analyst Jonathan Krinsky wrote, according to a Monday note, there have been 52 trading days so far this year when the index went in one direction, but a majority of the S&P 500 stocks went the other way. That now ties tumultuous 2000 for the third highest number of instances this century. Since July isn't over yet, 2026 will likely break the record. Instances were also high in 2023 and 2024, when tech stocks were the only game in town. But that has now changed. Much like the peak tech bubble year, serious doubts seem to have emerged about many stalwarts. Earlier this year, software stocks, once market darlings, became toxic as artificial intelligence models' coding capabilities spooked investors. More recently, chip stocks flipped within days from powering the market to entering their own bear trend. The Magnificent Seven are lagging too. Divergence can be the hallmark of a rally when a new industry has taken the market baton, but also a preview of broad market trouble. BTIG's analysts write that as the relationship between stocks normalize, it's likely to be a result of everything catching down to the recent pullback in AI names, rather than AI names catching up to everything else. George.
1: U.S. manufacturer to build sea drones used by Ukraine. Deal to make the battle-tested boats could kick off wider sharing of weaponry. It's written by Shelby Holliday and Alistair McDonald. An American manufacturer will, for the first time, begin producing drone boats designed and battle-tested by Ukraine as the Pentagon seeks to expand its arsenal of autonomous weapons. The deal has been struck as the U.S. begins to use sea drones in combat. American drone boats attacked an Iranian submarine and ship facility at a naval base located on the Strait of Hormuz earlier this month in a kamikaze mission. The manufacturing deal also comes as the U.S. and Ukraine move to increase sharing of weaponry. President Trump recently said he would consider allowing Ukraine to manufacture American Patriot missile interceptors, which the U.S. has drained in the Middle East and which Ukraine needs to counter Russian attacks. A longer-term White House-sponsored attempt to access Ukrainian technology and expertise has moved slowly. The drone boats, known as Maguras, it's M-A-G-U-R-A-S, will be manufactured by Portland, Oregon-based Recon Craft, which makes boats for Special Operations Forces. A memorandum of understanding between Recon Craft and Magura maker U-Force was signed at the Ukrainian embassy in Washington last week. The deal is considered a, quote, teaming agreement, T-E-A-M-I-N-G, under which both companies provide supplies, equipment, and workers, according to executives. Recon Craft co-founder Joe Silkowski said the goal is to make hundreds or even thousands of Maguras a year at facilities in Oregon and South Carolina. Executives declined to disclose the value of the deal. This partnership sets an important precedent, said Ukrainian Ambassador Olga Stefanishina. I'm confident it will encourage many other companies to follow its example and deepen U.S.-Ukrainian defense industrial cooperation. Ukraine, which is sensitive about sharing its military technology, has transformed warfare with its rapidly advancing arsenal of air, land, and sea drones. The country has used its low-cost, unmanned platforms to take out valuable Russian targets, including warships, aircraft, and infrastructure. Steve.
2: And this is from the personal journal section, which appears regularly in the Wall Street Journal. The good, the bad, and the tardy airlines. Article by Don Gilbertson. The following items first appeared in Don Gilbertson's weekly travel newsletter. How are your summer travels going? I heard from several travelers with flight issues recently say I thought it was the perfect time to check in on how the major U.S. airlines are performing. Consider it an early look at how the race for our annual ranking of the country's best and worst airlines is shaping up halfway into the year. I asked Cirium, an aviation analytics company, to pull on-time and flight cancellation stats for two time periods. Let's start with the winners and losers, since the vacation rush began in earnest between June 1st and July 13th. Here's what stands out. Most flight cancellations. JetBlue and American, each with cancellation rates at or near 3%. Frontier was next at 2.19%. Fewest flight cancellations. Allegiant at under 1%, followed by Southwest, 1.07%, and Alaska at 1.35%.

0: 2004, followed by JetBlue 2.98 and Delta 2.31. Fewest flight cancellations, Allegiant, at under 1%. Southwest was next at 1.09%, followed by Alaska at 1.26%. Tardiest, Frontier, Southwest, and JetBlue were in a photo finish here, all hovering around 73%. Most on time, Alaska, 82.62%, Delta 81.16%, and United 79.61%. Rental surprises. Read those car rental receipts closely before you leave the lot. A reader traveling in Europe said he was surprised to find a $60 charge for returning his car 2.5 hours early in Switzerland. Hertz said it was an error and refunded the charge. Travel math. 665. This year's hotel guest satisfaction score on a 1,000-point scale, according to the latest North American Hotel Guest Satisfaction Index study from J.D. Power. That was up 13 points from a year ago, despite a rise in room rates. United's seating. United Airlines continues to drum up more ways to jazz up economy class and boost revenue. First, there was Relax Row. And last week, it announced plans to add a row of economy plus seats with more elbow room on 50 new Airbus A321 XLR planes. How will it do this? By blocking the middle seat and putting a shared table there. Sounds so pandemic era, no? Others liken it to European business class. The seats will go on sale later this year, so no word yet on upsell. Cheers and jeers. Cheers to the front desk at the Andaz Miami for removing $70 resort fee, however hesitantly when I asked. The beachfront hotel was lovely, but it was difficult to reach guest services on multiple occasions, and there was construction outside my room. As I've said before, if something goes wrong during a stay, ask for some form of compensation. Jeers to powdered creamer and hotel rooms. Too many hotels to mention. A broken power outlet in my row on American Airlines flight, and the continuing problem of rideshare companies upselling on an extra comfort car only to send a mediocre car with weird smells. Best wishes for Sully. Miracle on Hudson pilot Chesley Sully Sullenberger announced he's been diagnosed with early-stage Alzheimer's. I was covering Phoenix-based U.S. Airways when he landed flight 1549 in the river in early 2009, saving 155 lives. George.
1: Well, one more article related to airline safety. Headline, phones, power banks pose in-flight fire risk. Spontaneous blazes involving lithium-ion batteries cause injuries and disruption. It's written by Julia Amon and Benjamin Katz. Minutes after Alaska Airlines Flight 2117 had lifted from the runway, a phone and power bank sitting in a passenger's lap burst into flames. The fire scorched the passenger's arms and legs before she tossed the devices into the aisle, where flight attendants scrambled to get them into a fireproof bag to quell the blaze. Pilots declared an emergency, dropped oxygen masks in the cabin, and turned back to Wichita, Kansas. The incident from earlier this year is just one example of what airlines and regulators say is the fastest-growing safety threat to air travel: phones, power banks, and vapes spontaneously catching fire mid-flight. Those and other personal devices have lithium-ion batteries, which are prone to bursting into flames when they malfunction or overheat. While the threat isn't new, the industry's assessment of the risks has heightened as passengers bring more devices on board. This is a critical safety area, said Hassan Shahidi, chief executive of the Flight Safety Foundation, a nonprofit. We've seen over the years an increasing number of these incidents. In the U.S., incidents have more than doubled since 2019, according to Federal Aviation Administration data. Figures for 2026 are on track to surpass last year's record, with roughly two confirmed events recorded each week since January. In recent months, airlines across the globe rolled out new rules aimed at reducing the risk of cabin fires. American Airlines, Delta, and Southwest have all banned power banks from overhead lockers and restricted their use in flight. Germany's Lufthansa, Hong Kong's Cathay Pacific and Singapore Airlines have taken

0: in similar steps. Aviation regulators have also issued guidelines to flight crews and sought to raise awareness of the dangers among passengers. It really is one of the top, if not the top, safety risks in the world right now, said Jonathan Nicholson, a spokesman for the UK Civil Aviation Authority. Even a low-level incident could develop into something far more serious. Britain recorded more than 100 incidents of devices overheating last year, a 98% surge from 2024, the country's aviation regulator said. Efforts to prevent this from happening gained urgency after an Air Busan flight in South Korea last year was consumed by a fire caused by a power bank in an overhead bin. 27 people suffered injuries and the aircraft was destroyed. The incident spurred regulators to introduce a spate of new rules and procedures. Those include a ban on e-cigarettes and power banks in checked luggage, as well as restrictions on the use of portable batteries on board. Steve.
1: Well, George, this might be a first reading for us.
0: Oh, boy.
1: The Wall Street Journal. As you folks may or may not know, there is a sports section daily in the Wall Street Journal, and you also might know we're broadcasting from Marshfield, Massachusetts, which is about 30 miles south of Boston. So this article is interesting to a lot of us. The miraculous winning streak that has transformed the Red Sox. 4 weeks ago, Boston had the worst record in the American League and were preparing to sell at the trade deadline. After an unbeaten run, they have resurrected their season and are back in the playoff hunt. Article by Jaron Diamond. Just 4 weeks ago, the Boston Red Sox were more stomach-churning than a bowl of clam chowder left in the New England sun. They had the worst record in the American League, putting them 15 and a half games behind the division and division leader and 6 games out of the wild card. They were still reeling from the dramatic firing of manager Alex Cora and 5 of his coaches that threw the organization into turmoil. The only question left was which prospects they might receive once they traded their few useful players at the deadline. But what's happened since is so shocking that you'd be forgiven for wondering if Ted Williams and Kyle Yastrzemski had been cloned in the lab at MIT. The Red Sox have suddenly transformed into a juggernaut, a stunning turnaround that has reshaped the entire pennant race. They were riding a miraculous 14-game winning streak entering Tuesday's play. It is the franchise's longest winning streak since 1946, a time when Johnny Pesky was the team's starting shortstop and not yet the namesake of Fenway Park's right field foul line, and also George Krein in 1946, who's only 8 years old. All told, entering Tuesday, the Red Sox were a major league leading best 19-2 since June 25th, propelling them from the abyss and into a wild card spot. We weren't a good team, and that was a fact, ace pitcher Sonny Gray said this weekend. But we've always had it in us, and we are a good team. They've certainly looked like one lately, led by Gray and a standout bullpen. The Red Sox have had dominant pitching during the resurgence. Their once anemic offense has woken up, in part thanks to a much-needed contribution from offseason acquisition Caleb Durbin, who blasted the game-winning home run in Monday's victory over the Baltimore Orioles. Boston has outscored its opponents 82-29 over the stretch, even with ace pitcher Garrett Crochet and star outfielder Roman Anthony both out with injuries that have sidelined them for months. And the Red Sox aren't doing this against cellar dwellers. They have recently completed sweeps against the AL's 3 best teams, the Tampa Bay Rays, New York Yankees, and Chicago White Sox. They also beat up on the New York Mets early this month, but so did everybody else. That's important when you're feeling like you're winning games against clubs that have a chance to be in the playoffs, interim manager Chad Tracy said. A run like this one seemed all but impossible back in April. That's when Chief Baseball Officer Craig Breslow dismissed Cora, who managed the Red Sox to a World Series championship in 2018, and a large chunk of his staff. Retired catcher Jason Veritek, a franchise icon who won titles with Boston in 2004 and 2007, was also removed from his coaching role. The Red Sox said at the time that he'd be reassigned within the organization. The moves were unpopular in the clubhouse, drawing rebukes from Red Sox players. It didn't help that Tracy's first 2 months after being promoted from AAA didn't appear to change much, casting doubts on Breslow's future at the helm of the front office. Now, if the Red Sox keep this up, Tracy could emerge as an unlikely candidate for manager of the year. I won't shy away from what we're doing, Tracy said. It's pretty incredible. It's a fun ride, and we want to keep it going. The Red Sox renaissance also has significant implications far beyond Boston. Before this, the Red Sox were expected to be sellers at the August 3rd trade deadline. Contending teams were lining up to potentially acquire Gray, slugging first baseman Wilson Contreras, or flame-throwing closer Aroldis Chapman. In a crowded AL postseason field, Boston players were going to be among the most desirable assets on the market. Now the calculus has changed. With the Red Sox positioned to add to their roster over the coming weeks in an effort to extend their season deep into October, the decreased supply will only raise the prices for the many buyers hoping to patch holes for the stretch run. Breslow, a Yale graduate who spent 12 seasons pitching for seven MLB clubs, has yet to declare his direction publicly. Although with the Red Sox winning every day and rapidly climbing the standings, he probably doesn't have to. I feel like, Durbin said, we've flipped the script. George.
0: Although I have to say, as a Red Sox fan, I have to now assume that what you just read is going to jinx the Red Sox.
1: Oh, you are 100% correct. It's over.
0: It's over. See, Steve has the accent. I don't.
1: Yeah.
0: Ozempic maker sues rival Lilly over ads. It's written by Alex Janin. Novo Nordisk filed a lawsuit against rival Eli Lilly, arguing that the Indianapolis drug maker used deceptive advertising to mislead consumers in the latest escalation of the weight loss wars. Complaint filed in a district court in New Jersey accuses Eli Lilly of using outdated studies to promote its branded GLP-1 drugs, Mounjaro and Zepbound, as helping consumers lose significantly more weight on average than Novo Nordisk's Ozempic and Wegovy. In reality, Novo Nordisk said more recent data shows that the company's drugs can help patients lose a comparable amount of weight as Eli Lilly's. It is the most direct hit between the two companies fighting for control of the nearly $80 billion weight loss drug market. Lilly was able to quickly take market share from Novo by promoting the superior weight loss benefits of its shot. But now Novo is fighting to change that narrative with newer data. In recent months, Eli Lilly ran an advertisement promoting the results of a company-sponsored study comparing the highest doses of its obesity medication, Zepbound, with lower doses of Novo Nordisk's obesity medication, Wegovy. Novo Nordisk sent a cease and desist letter to Eli Lilly in April, demanding that the company suspend the advertising, but said it didn't receive a response. Subsequently, according to the lawsuit, Eli Lilly noted in the ad that a higher dose version of Wegovy wasn't included in the study. Novo said in the complaint that the text disclaimer wasn't as obvious as the ad's 50-pound versus 33-pound weight loss comparison. A spokesperson for Eli Lilly defended the use of the study results, calling them the most direct scientific evidence available, and adding that the trial was, quote, robustly designed and, quote, well conducted. Rather than compete on the merits of its products, Novo is asking a court to stop Lilly from communicating the results of that trial, the spokesperson said. We stand firmly behind our advertising. The comparison trial found that participants taking tirzepatide, marketed as Zepbound, lost an average of 20.2% of their body weight. Those who took semaglutide, which is marketed as Wegovy, lost an average of 13.7%. That translated to an average loss of roughly 50 pounds and 33 pounds, respectively, for patients with an average starting weight of about 249 pounds. The 50 versus 33-pound claim that Eli Lilly highlights in its ad is the problem, said Novo Nordisk's senior vice president and group general counsel John Kuckelman. They're leaving consumers with the mistaken impression that the Lilly product is vastly superior to the Novo product, said Kuckelman. In reality, it's not superior at all. Steve.
1: And from the Herd in the Street section of today's Wall Street Journal, buying gold's dip makes sense. The precious metal can still hedge against major risks as the Iran conflict drags on. Gold has suffered a rough few months, tarnishing the bull case for the metal. But it still has a role to play in investor portfolios, and now is a good time to buy the dip. A years-long rally in the precious metal came to an end, oddly enough, with the Iran war. Since hostilities began on February 28th, gold is down 22%. This seems paradoxical. Should a geopolitical crisis that unleashes global price pressures be positive for an asset often billed as a hedge against inflation and instability? Investors seem to be betting that the Federal Reserve will raise interest rates in response to inflation pressures, which would hurt gold's value relative to cash as it pays no yield. Historically, gold has tended to perform best when real inflation-adjusted interest rates are falling, said Giovanni Stanovo, commodity strategist for the UBS Chief Investment Office. In addition, there have been persistent market rumors that central banks in the Middle East sold gold during the conflict to raise needed cash, though the only confirmed sale was by Turkey, Stanovo said. Turkey's central bank sold 81 metric tons of gold in the first half of this year, according to the World Gold Council, worth $10.6 billion at current prices. While gold's decline has been jarring, some additional perspective is still in order. Gold's 12-month price increase at 21% is still slightly better than the S&P 500, and neither reason for gold's decline during the crisis deals a death blow to its reputation as a useful risk hedge. Start with global central bank holdings. If indeed they found their gold reserves to be a useful source of liquidity during a crisis, that would actually reinforce the case for it as a reserve asset, notwithstanding the short-term price reaction. Gold buying by central banks has been elevated roughly since Russia's invasion of Ukraine in 2022, data from the World Gold Council shows. That partly reflects a desire by countries outside the Western orbit to diversify away from U.S. dollars and reduce their exposure to sanctions. But demand hasn't been limited to the likes of Russia and China, indicating rising global wariness of geopolitical risks. The biggest net purchaser in the first half of the year was Poland, according to the council. As for the Fed, it is still unclear how it will actually respond to oil prices. Markets got a reprieve during the Iran ceasefire, but oil is again on an upward march after the recent resumption of hostilities. The Fed might raise rates, but that is far from certain. The market implied chances of a rate increase by September currently stand at around 50%, according to the CME FedWatch tool. New Fed Chairman Kevin Warsh's distaste for forward guidance only clouds the horizon further. So far, he has offered rhetoric, promising price stability, but little else to go on. He has convened several task forces to examine everything from what drives inflation to the impact of artificial intelligence on productivity. These might not report back until the end of the year. One possibility is that the new Fed moves too slowly to respond to the oil price shock while it finds its intellectual bearings. That could allow broader inflation pressures to gather. Another is that the AI investment boom fizzles, pushing the Fed to loosen even as oil stays high because of geopolitical forces. Both these scenarios could mean falling real rates, and so would be positive for gold. Perhaps the best argument for gold is the behavior of stocks, which have kept advancing throughout most of the war. Equity investors overall remain highly optimistic on AI. Meanwhile, they are remarkably complacent about risks from Iran or anywhere else. In this environment, keeping some allocation in gold to hedge against the unforeseen is rational. When stocks are priced for a Goldilocks world, there is often value in gold. George.
0: Thanks, Steve. Militaries vie for more cotton to make ammo. It's written by Suni Engel Rasmussen. Bergerac, France. War planners today need deep reserves of drones, computing power, and cotton. NATO doesn't have enough. For all the digital wizardry emerging in war zones, armed combat still relies on explosive power, much of which comes from the same plants used to make T-shirts and bedsheets. Nitrocellulose, also known as gun cotton, is the indispensable chemical material in virtually all modern ammunition systems. Highly flammable, when treated with acid, it acts as a propellant, triggering a violent expansion of gas needed to launch artillery up to 70 miles. Gun cotton has historically been made from what are called linters, short, fuzzy fibers left on cotton seeds after the main fibers are removed. The limited supplies are one of the biggest hurdles NATO faces as it seeks to build up ammunition stores to counter the growing might of Russia and China. Across the U.S.-led North Atlantic Treaty Organization, militaries are seeking to boost supplies of gun cotton. Another aim is to increase self-sufficiency in sourcing and processing while decreasing dependence on foreign suppliers. The U.S. grows most of its linters domestically, but wants to significantly boost cotton linter production and increase its capacity to convert it into nitrocellulose. In Europe, where farmers replaced cotton with other crops centuries ago, countries have long relied on China for linters and for manufactured gun cotton. They're now looking to expand their own production of gun cotton and assessing alternative natural precursors to make it. While building steel warheads and tanks takes time, ramping up production of nitrocellulose is even trickier. TNT, the explosive material in artillery shells, is also scarce, and Europe now has just a single factory that makes it in Poland. You can invest in all the production capacity you want, but for much of the industry today, the real problem is those critical inputs, nitrocellulose and TNT in particular, said Peter Russell, head of investor relations with the Czechoslovak Group, a leading European manufacturer of 155-millimeter artillery shells. The U.S. relies primarily on one nitrocellulose factory in Virginia, while Europe has several. At one in Bergerac in southern France, defense company Urenco recently restarted production. A robot assembly line packs nitrocellulose with the texture of toothpaste into cylinders shaped like large toilet paper rolls. Once dry, the highly flammable cylinders are sent to the front line, where gun crews stack up six of them into artillery systems, such as howitzers, depending on the distance they want to fire. To ensure self-reliance, it is crucial that Europe develops its own chemical capabilities, said Thierry Franco, chief executive of Urenco. But building new munitions factories in Europe is a challenge with current legal and bureaucratic restrictions. One result is that a 155-millimeter artillery shell usually includes components from half a dozen countries. We cannot have all the capabilities in one country, Franco says. We have to accept this cross-dependency between countries. Steve.
1: Airbus takes on Boeing in big jets. The European plane maker is weighing a stretched version of its A350 airliner. Article by Benjamin Katz and Drew Fitzgerald. Airbus is moving closer to a decision on launching a new aircraft model that would be among the biggest passenger jets ever made and place Boeing's long-delayed 777X directly in its crosshairs. The European plane maker has been weighing whether to lengthen the body of its existing A350, allowing airlines to carry more passengers, according to Tufan Bergen-Billick, chief executive of Rolls-Royce, the exclusive supplier of engines for the airframe. A decision on whether to proceed could come within the next 12 months, which would enable first delivery in the early 2030s, he said. A move would bring Airbus back into the market for the world's biggest passenger planes, a segment it abandoned after it discontinued its A380 double-decker in 2019. The Super Jumbo's demise left the runway clear for Boeing's coming 777X, which can seat as many as 450 passengers. An Airbus spokeswoman said the plane maker hadn't decided on whether to move forward with a new version of its widebody, often dubbed the A350-2000, but confirmed it was exploring options to expand its A350 lineup. Market demand for larger widebodies is real, and we're looking at potential evolutions of the A350 to meet that demand, he said. Boeing's 777X, an upgraded version of its popular 777, has been plagued by production and regulatory challenges that have delayed its entry into service by 7 years. Airbus has been exploring different options for stretching the A350, including a less ambitious expansion using the plane's existing XWB-84 engines, or a longer version that would use a new variant of that engine with more thrust and a wider diameter. Rolls-Royce's Bergen-Billick told reporters at the UK's Farnborough International Air Show, "I don't think they've made a decision yet. We are working with them," he said, adding that it would take about 6 to 7 years to develop the engine and airframe. He deferred questions to his counterpart at Airbus, Guillaume Faury, but said his understanding was they were moving toward developing the bigger model, which would bring it to the firing line of Boeing's biggest 777X variant, the 777-9. Boeing CEO Kelly Ortberg, who took over at the helm of the U.S. plane maker in 2024, has been pushing to stabilize the American company's finances after multiple crises. That effort has included securing regulatory approval for the 777X and two new versions of the 737 MAX from the Federal Aviation Administration so it can start delivering those aircraft to customers. Ortberg last year unveiled a nearly $5 billion charge to cover delays and other setbacks in the 777X program. He said at the time that the accounting loss reflected how much longer it would take to clinch certification, pushing to the future revenue investors had hoped would roll in sooner. George.
0: Have you seen the movie The Great Escape?
1: Many times.
0: Okay. Well, this is a modern version of that, so stay tuned. OpenAI models escaped, hacked a company. It's run by Robert McMillan and Amrith Ramkumar. It's the stuff of cybersecurity nightmares. On Tuesday, OpenAI said two artificial intelligence systems it was testing broke out of their test environment, hacked their way onto the Internet, and broke into another company. The victim was Hugging Face, a provider of open-source AI tools. The cause was a cybersecurity benchmarking test that went very, very wrong. Hugging Face discovered the break-in early last week, saying that there had been unauthorized access to internal data sets and company credentials. The company wasn't sure whether customer or partner data had been compromised. At the time, the company also didn't know who was responsible, but the attack was so sophisticated that Hugging Face employees suspected it required a top-of-the-line, so-called frontier, cutting-edge AI model. Hugging Face chief executive Clement DeLange said in an X message, that's Twitter, posted Tuesday. Turns out it did, he added. In a blog post on Tuesday, OpenAI said the culprits were a pair of its models. One was its latest product called GPT 5.6 Sol, S-O-L. The other was an even more capable pre-release model that the company didn't identify. The software had been configured, quote, for evaluation purposes, end quote, to be less likely to refuse hacking commands, OpenAI said. OpenAI had caged the models in a, quote, sandbox, a system that didn't have access to the Internet. But during the test, the AI software used its hacking skills to break out. It's tunneling, I'm guessing. It found a way to get online and then hacked into Hugging Face's network, OpenAI said. We consider this incident to be an unprecedented cyber incident involving state-of-the-art cyber capabilities, OpenAI said. You think? The company is working with Hugging Face to produce a more thorough report describing what happened. The AI system appeared to have decided to hack Hugging Face as the quickest route to answer a benchmark question, said Ariel Herbert Voss, chief executive of the cybersecurity firm Run Sybil. Steve?
1: Utz Brands agrees to be taken private. Article by Colin Kelleher. Utz Brands has agreed to be taken private by German salty snacks maker Intersnack Group at an enterprise value of about $2.9 billion. Intersnack would pay $14.25 a share in cash for Utz, the Hanover, Pennsylvania company said, a 91% premium to Monday's closing price of $7.45. Shares of Utz closed up 89% on Tuesday. Utz said founding Rice and Lissette family would still own half the company upon completion of the deal. The company said a special committee of independent directors, along with its independent financial and legal advisors, determined the deal was the best among the other potential options to deliver compelling, immediate, and certain value to its shareholders. In May, Utz said the first quarter sales rose, helped by branded salty snacks. It said it still expected sales for the year to grow between 2 and 3%. George.
0: Novartis returns to sales growth. It's written by Adria Calateyud. Novartis said it returned to sales growth in the second quarter as momentum from some of its key medicines and recent launches helped the company offset a hit from drugs that lost patent protection. The Swiss drug maker, which in recent years sharpened its focus on innovative medicines by unloading other businesses, such as generic drug maker Sandoz, is navigating what executives call the biggest patent cliff in the company's history. Heart drug Entresto, until recently Novartis's biggest moneymaker, went off patent last year, as did platelet booster Promacta and leukemia treatment Tasigna. Competition from lower-priced generic products eroded the group's sales and put pressure on its bottom line. The company expects core operating profit, one of its preferred earnings metrics, to decline by a low single-digit percentage this year. As a result, An outlook is reiterated on Tuesday. Thanks so much for listening. Please be sure to join us again tomorrow for another edition of the Wall Street Journal. Have a great day.

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This is Anne reading from the Washington Post on Wednesday, July 22nd. Ukraine is teaching Russia a lesson. The U.S. should take notes. By Brady Efrick. Ukraine is ratcheting up the tempo of drone strikes pummeling Crimea, the peninsula annexed by Russian President Vladimir Putin in 2014. Russia has tried to shield its most valuable military assets by hardening aircraft shelters and beefing up air defense systems, but it has already paid a steep price. Kyiv's drones continue to punish critical infrastructure, and the fear of losing more expensive assets has pushed Russian ships and planes farther away from the front. Thanks to Ukraine's innovative campaign, U.S. military leaders have a rare chance to absorb battlefield lessons without taking casualties or losing pricey hardware. They should seize the opportunity to learn from observation instead of bloody experience. In August 2022, Ukrainian rockets slammed into Saki Air Base in Russian-occupied Crimea, damaging at least 9 aircraft. The attack succeeded because Russia had far fewer fortified aircraft shelters than it had planes, leaving much of its air force exposed. As Russia struggled for 3 years to adapt, Ukraine repeatedly destroyed aircraft with drone attacks. Russia didn't begin to seriously overhaul air bases with new shelters and hangars until 2025. Ukraine is still targeting these structures along with lower-hanging fruit like bridges, oil refineries, and railroads, but it's more difficult to damage dozens of aircrafts when they are dispersed and protected. Kyiv's campaign against Russia's Black Sea fleet has taught the Kremlin a similar lesson about leaving valuable military hardware exposed. Much of the fleet has been driven from the Crimean Peninsula, and Russia must now dedicate resources to coastal helicopter patrols to hunt for Ukrainian drones. These helicopters are hunted themselves, threatened by naval drones armed with air defense missiles. Ukraine is also pioneering unmanned systems that travel completely submerged, a technology the United States, China, and other countries are developing. The U.S. can avoid enduring Russia's learning curve by more aggressively protecting air and sea assets before they get pummeled. Advanced American planes and ships can cost billions of dollars. Defense planners should make significant investments in protecting these assets from attack and observation. China has already taken steps to fortify its airfields using huge quantities of concrete, enough to pave a four-lane highway from D.C. to Chicago. Iranian attacks on U.S. aircraft housed at bases in the Middle East have further demonstrated the damage that a resource-limited enemy can do when aircraft are left exposed on the ground. U.S. naval vessels, both in port and on patrol, should be prepared to detect and confront threats under the water, on the surface, and from the air at scale. That's what countering modern drone threats requires. Personnel working to support American naval vessels should also be trained to recognize and respond to innovative new threats, like small naval drones armed with missiles or swarms of airborne drones saturating defenses. Ukraine's strikes on Russian energy sites and transportation routes in Crimea also offer lessons on protecting resilient supply chains and ample stocks of munitions. As technology improves, militaries will have to contend with larger and smarter waves of drones targeting key sites. Having the right munitions, and enough of them, to confront these threats is essential. Even more vital is the speed with which a country can repair a damaged site. Ukraine knows this, which is why it targets the most complex and expensive components in Russian oil facilities to maximize the time they are offline. The U.S. lacks the deep manufacturing bases of countries like China that can churn out replacement parts quickly. Even peacetime crises like the pandemic showed Americans how supply chains can seize up, especially those relying on overseas shipments. In a potential conflict, such as one with China, many of these supply chains could grind to a halt. For Russia, these lessons are being learned late. Swaths of Crimea are without power. Gas stations have long lines, and ferry crossings used by the Russian military are under attack.
Even if Ukraine does not take back Crimea anytime soon, Kyiv is drawing Russian resources and focus to the peninsula. The U.S. military has already adopted and deployed successful Ukrainian offensive tactics and innovations, including new models of aerial and naval drones. But American operations in Iran have offered a disturbing preview of what can happen when air and naval facilities are insufficiently protected. Ukraine's innovation in modern warfare has allowed the U.S. to see the future of the battlefield without suffering the same terrible cost. Democrats set to replace Plattner in Maine led state Senate with a temper. By Din, Marika, Liz Goodwin, Alex Kossef, and Myla S. Roundy. Troy Jackson, a powerful Maine legislator now running for Senate, once angrily threw a water bottle in a meeting after he couldn't persuade a lawmaker to vote his way. He yelled at another lawmaker, prompting her to post on social media that straight men were too emotional to be in politics. And he cursed and shouted in a meeting with the Speaker of Maine State House until she kicked him out of her office. During the 6 years, Jackson presided over Maine's Senate until he left office in 2024. His temper was a feature of his leadership and one that Democratic lawmakers discussed among themselves as a problem and even raised with the governor. That's according to a portrait of his leadership drawn from interviews with more than 24 people who spoke to the Washington Post, some on the condition of anonymity to avoid alienating Jackson, now the presumptive Democratic nominee for the U.S. Senate, or to avoid being seen as damaging Democrats' chances of winning the seat. His temperament is coming up as he's on the verge of replacing Democratic candidate Graham Plattner, who dropped out after a sexual assault allegation, which he denied. The trail of scandals following Plattner, including past inflammatory social media comments, a tattoo resembling a Nazi symbol, and allegations of volatile romantic relationships, made Democratic questions whether he had been sufficiently vetted to run in the race, which is crucial to retaking a Senate majority. Jackson is set to clinch the nomination this weekend after his supporters swept elections to serve as delegates to the nominating convention and his opponents dropped out. Jackson declined to be interviewed about his temperament and clashes. B.J. McAllister, a campaign advisor, acknowledged moments when he let his frustration get the better of him, but said Jackson took responsibility and apologized when it happened. Troy regrets the moments when disagreements became too heated, McAllister said, but passion for the issues he advocates for should not be confused with physical intimidation or bullying. Jackson, a populist who unsuccessfully ran for governor earlier this year with the support of Senator Bernie Sanders' independent Vermont, is seen by many as the candidate best positioned to inherit and remotivate Plattner's left-leaning grassroots supporters because he is a fighter for many of the same causes that animated the former nominee's rise. But some Democrats fear that Jackson's history of conflicts with women lawmakers could hurt him in the general election against Republican Senator Susan Collins, given that she has won past elections in the consistently blue state by appealing to independent and left-leaning women. Jackson and his allies have acknowledged that he can lose his cool, but they have painted this quality as a byproduct of his passion for policies to improve the lives of people in Maine. Jackson has also picked up endorsements from dozens of former colleagues, including some who have described his temper or had heated arguments with him. There needs to be more passion when you are making the decisions we are making up there, said Charlotte Warren, a former state representative who wrote the post about straight men not being suited for politics after she clashed with Jackson in 2021. She now supports the Senate run. Jackson led the state Senate with a confrontational style, at times berating colleagues who disagreed with him, former colleagues said, and his intensity often veered into behavior that people working in Maine politics at the time characterized as bullying, given that he was the most powerful Democrat in the Senate. Jackson worked with numerous women and frequently clashed with them,
At the end of his tenure, the five other top leaders of the state House and Senate were women, as was the governor, Democrat Janet Mills. One person who participated in meetings with Jackson at the time said they felt nervous and worried to be in the room with him because his outbursts could escalate so quickly. It was very aggressive, the person said. It's one thing to be screaming when you're just mad about the world or sad about the world, but his screaming felt like intentional intimidation. So you would feel like then, what else is he going to do? McAllister, the Jackson advisor, said the former Senate president had heated, often two-way disputes over legislation he viewed as crucial for the state of Maine. Troy Jackson is passionate and deeply invested in the people and policies he advocates for, McAllister said. In 2024, Jackson quickly became enraged in a meeting in then House Speaker Rachel Talbot Ross's office when the two Democrats disagreed about tactics to pass a gun control measure. Two people with knowledge of the meeting said, "The fight came about a year after 18 people were killed in a mass shooting in Lewiston, Maine. Jackson banged on the table, cursed, and then got close to Talbot Ross's face after he said he was done talking to the leader, according to the two people. Talbot Ross, a civil rights advocate and the first black woman elected to the Maine legislature, kicked him out of her office." Another person in the room, connected to the post by the Jackson campaign, disputed that the former Senate president was face-to-face with Talbot Ross, or that he slammed his hand on a table and cursed. The person acknowledged that the leaders had a heated argument over the best way to pass a red flag law, which would allow relatives to petition a court to temporarily confiscate weapons from someone in their household deemed a risk to themselves or others. Despite Democratic majorities in both chambers of the legislature and a Democratic governor, several people said Democrats in the Capitol, Augusta, were dismayed that they were not able to accomplish as much as they could because the leaders did not get along and it was hard even to get them all in the room together. It was so difficult to maneuver because none of them would even speak to each other, said top Democratic operative in Maine. On paper, we had these great majorities, but it was inept. It was very messy. The red flag legislation at the heart of Jackson and Talbot Ross's disagreement did not become law that session, for example, despite intense pressure from Democratic voters to respond to the 2023 mass shooting at a bowling alley in a bar in Lewiston. When he has an issue that's important to him, he'll do whatever it takes to get things to a better place, said Maureen Terry, who was the second highest ranking Democrat in the House during the dispute. I had about 100 meetings with Jackson. Some were really benign and some were a little more volatile for sure, she said. We got some good work done. We also had some misses for sure. Terry declined to comment on the meeting where Jackson clashed with the speaker. Talbot Ross and the other top leaders in the room, Kristen Cloutier, Maddie Daughtry, and Eloise Vitelli declined to comment or did not respond to requests for comment. Jackson supporters tout his work to provide Maine children with universal school meals and to establish paid family and medical leave. Jackson, who first ran for office as a Republican before joining the Democratic Party in 2004, was seen as particularly powerful because of his influence over the state budget. Lawmakers did not want to cross him and risk losing out on funding for their projects, three people said. Democrats chose him as their leader in part because of his ability to win in rural northern Maine, where their party has struggled. They generally forgave him for his personal opposition to abortion and slightly slower evolution on gay rights because they knew he had a different background and district. His 2021 argument with a member of his caucus, then State Senator Heather Sanborn, became legend in Augusta, where lawmakers of both parties gossiped over Jackson's enraged confrontation with her. References to the incident with sparse details circulated online early in Jackson's Senate bid. Jackson and Sanborn were on opposing sides of a bill aimed at lowering prescription drug prices. Jackson supported the bill while Sanborn argued it was unconstitutional and would be struck down by the courts. At one meeting, wrapped up, Jackson grew angry with Sanborn and confronted her, said three people in the room that day, and multiple people briefed on the fight. At one point, he threw a water bottle in anger.
He was an inch from her nose, screaming and hollering and haranguing her, said one of Jackson's former legislative colleagues who was in the room and did not see any physical contact. Multiple former lawmakers recalled that Sanborn left the Senate that day and did not return for several days. It was pretty intense, the person said. I haven't seen anything like that before or since. Sanborn, who is now the main public advocate for utility ratepayers, declined to comment. Jackson's campaign advisor acknowledged that the candidate threw a plastic water bottle but said it was not targeting anyone. The campaign offered two witnesses, both of whom have endorsed his Senate run, to support his account. State Senator Mark Lawrence, who was present for the confrontation, said the bottle hit a desk before bouncing to the floor. He compared Jackson to a softball player throwing a mitt down or a tennis player tossing a racket. Susan DeChambeau, a former state senator who saw part of the argument, said that she did not see the bottle, but that Jackson took a reprimanding tone while yelling at Sanborn. DeChambeau disputed that he came close to Sanborn's face. Multiple former colleagues recalled that Jackson angrily left the room after the clash, but that he later apologized to the caucus. Word of the incident traveled quickly through Augusta because of both that apology and Sanborn's absence. The next day, of course, the other senators had heard about the incident, and he very much apologized, and I could tell it hurt him a lot, DeChambeau said. Jackson, in a 2021 speech on the Senate floor, acknowledged that he would get emotional about prescription drug pricing. Sanborn, speaking right after Jackson, said she agreed with the need to lower prices but disagreed with the policy, calling it not within our power as a state. It was unfortunate the way it happened, but these things happen in a legislature all the time. It is not an indication of Troy's character, Lawrence said. On the campaign trail, Jackson has said his comfort with challenging people is a strength. In a Friday speech in Portland, the Senate candidate said that to achieve anything, you have to make the people in charge so uncomfortable that they can't ignore you anymore. And that's something I actually have become pretty good at, Jackson said. Asked by reporters after the event if he had been fully vetted, Jackson said that people know I wear my heart on my sleeve and that he is passionate about the issues, but there isn't going to be anything that will come out and sink his campaign. Other people Jackson has argued with are supporting his Senate bid. Warren, then a state representative, was so angry at Jackson after a 2021 confrontation in his office that she posted on social media shortly afterward that straight white men are too emotional to be in politics. Their dispute, Warren said, began when she went with other women lawmakers to Jackson's office to try to persuade him to take up a drug decriminalization bill the House had passed. A fight ensued, and Jackson and Warren both cursed and yelled at each other, she recalled. There was nothing physical, she said, but we were very forcefully trying to win our way. It is what you do in politics. It wasn't my finest hour. It wasn't Troy's finest hour. Warren said the two hugged it out, cried, and made up in Jackson's office a few weeks later. Now she says she's more focused on how Jackson's passion could help the state of Maine. Is this guy going to fight for us? Yes, he is, she said. Hegseth says Iran war has cost $37.5 billion, defends request for more. By Noah Robertson, Ellen Francis, and Victoria Craw. Defense Secretary Pete Hegseth faced bipartisan scrutiny in the Senate on Tuesday as frustrated lawmakers pressed him to explain the Trump administration's strategy for the war in Iran amid renewed hostilities and rising costs. The hearing before the Senate Appropriations Committee was the first time Hegseth testified before Congress since the collapse of a truce between Washington and Tehran in recent days. The session also marked lawmakers' first public oversight of the administration's request for $67 billion in additional funding to cover the costs of the conflict. Hegseth, who testified alongside General Dan Kane, chairman of the Joint Chiefs of Staff, defended the funding request as an urgent necessary step to restock the Pentagon's arsenal of precision weaponry diminished during the fighting and to avoid looming shortfalls in the military's budget. The defense secretary said the war had cost about $37.5 billion, including some Iran-related bills the Pentagon anticipates it will need to pay through the end of the fiscal year on September 30th.
The estimate also does not encompass the cost of rebuilding American military bases in the Middle East damaged during the conflict. Under questioning from Senator Jeanne Shaheen, Democrat, New Hampshire, Hegseth declined to say whether the Pentagon intends to request additional funding for the repairs. Lawmakers also pressed Hegseth and Kaine to explain the administration's approach to the war, from President Donald Trump's promise to destroy Tehran's nuclear capabilities to how the Pentagon will reopen the Strait of Hormuz, moving beyond the economic upheaval its closure has caused in oil and fertilizer trade. Under questioning, Kaine declined to say whether the war would continue to escalate, including when it came to a possible ground invasion. "We need straight answers," said Senator John Kennedy, Louisiana, a Republican who appeared perturbed with answers from Hegseth and Kaine that the senator considered vague. Democrats repeatedly challenged Hegseth to address why parts of the military were approaching insolvency after Congress approved a record $1 trillion defense budget earlier this year. He acknowledged that the Pentagon has yet to spend about $75 billion of one-time military funding lawmakers passed last year, though he argued it was already slated for other priorities, such as purchasing advanced weaponry. "The military is running so short on money that without additional funding," Hegseth said, "some military training will need to be curtailed." The problem's not a lack of money, but poor planning, Senator Patty Murray Washington, the committee's top Democrat, alleged. Hegseth responded to such criticism by faulting the Biden administration's stewardship of the military. After the ceasefire between Washington and Tehran collapsed this month, the conflict is threatening to widen. On Monday, the Iranian-backed Houthis in Yemen announced a blockade against Saudi Arabia's oil shipments in the Red Sea. And the Trump administration has launched more than a week of consecutive strikes on Iran, pledging to retaliate for the recent deaths of American service members. Iranian officials want to desperately meet, and until they're ready to meet in a meaningful way, we have no interest, Trump claimed Tuesday, saying U.S. forces plan to strike Pickaxe Mountain, the site where Iran is believed to have deeply buried nuclear facilities. The mounting U.S. attacks have thus far failed to loosen Tehran's chokehold over the Strait of Hormuz. Under questioning from Murray, Hegseth acknowledged that Iran no doubt retained military capabilities, but still argued that its military was at its weakest point in decades. When Kaine was later asked whether the Trump administration would be able to accomplish its military objectives in Iran through the use of airstrikes, he responded that air power's got limits. "Iran will continue to be a challenge moving forward," Kaine said during a later round of questions. A tanker came under attack in the strait early Tuesday near Oman, forcing the crew to abandon the ship on a lifeboat, the British Navy's Maritime Trade Operations Center said. Iran said fires broke out on two tankers that passed through an unauthorized route. As long as American hostilities in the region continue, the Strait of Hormuz will remain closed, Iran's Islamic Revolutionary Guard Corps said in remarks carried by the semi-official Tasnim News Agency. If successful, the Houthis' move targeting the Bab el-Mandeb Strait could choke off one of the few viable alternatives for oil exports and reduce global supplies by an estimated 7%. Already 10% of global oil shipments are halted by disruptions in the Strait of Hormuz, which has been largely shut by Iranian threats and mines since the U.S. and Israel launched the war 5 months ago. The price of a barrel of Brent crude oil, the international benchmark, rose Tuesday to around $90 a barrel as investors weighed hopes of a resolution with renewed fighting. The benchmark oil price has risen sharply since the $70 seen in early July as some shipments began to resume transiting the Strait of Hormuz. In the United States, the national average gas price rose above $4 per gallon this week, following an average of $3.85 1 week ago. The reimposition of a U.S. blockade on Iranian ports appears to have failed to disrupt Iran's oil revenue in the way Washington might have hoped, some analysts said. On Tuesday, Tehran claimed fresh attacks on U.S. military assets in Jordan and Bahrain,
and the U.S. responded with an 11th consecutive night of bombardment against Iran. U.S. Central Command said overnight that its strikes hit Iranian command centers, missile and drone launch sites, and air defense systems. The U.S. strikes have followed a pledge from Trump to make Iran pay many times over for the killing of U.S. forces in the region in recent days. Iran's forces also launched attack drones at U.S. military hubs and installations in Kuwait. Iranian media said that the drones targeted Camp Arifjan in Kuwait, along with helicopter parking station at Camp Udairi and U.S. military housing at Ahmed al-Jaber Air Base. The Pentagon has disclosed that nearly 100 U.S. troops have been injured in the U.S. war with Iran over the last 2 weeks, underscoring the extent of Tehran's retaliation against U.S. military sites in the region as negotiations faltered. Military officials on Tuesday identified two soldiers killed over the last week. Sergeant Michael Emmanuel Swinton, 30, of Fayetteville, North Carolina, died during a controlled detonation of a downed Iranian one-way attack drone on Sunday at Erbil Air Base, Iraq, officials said. Swinton was one of four soldiers reported killed over the past few days as the U.S. resumed strikes against Iran. U.S. Central Command later identified Sergeant Angel S. Rampersad, 28, of Ozone Park, New York, as presumed dead after an Iranian missile attack in Jordan last week that killed two other soldiers. Rampersad had previously been listed as missing. Officials said circumstances surrounding the incident remained under investigation. Appeals court upholds Peter Navarro's convictions for defying January 6th subpoena by Salvador Rizzo. A federal appeals court on Tuesday upheld the conviction of President Donald Trump's trade advisor, Peter Navarro, who was charged with contempt of Congress after defying a subpoena related to the January 6, 2021 attack on the U.S. Capitol. Navarro served a four-month sentence in 2024 after a jury found him guilty of stonewalling a request for records and testimony from the House Select Committee investigating January 6th. He argued the subpoena requests were improper under the separation of powers and barred by executive privilege. A three-judge panel of the D.C.

not privileged because he had discussed it publicly. After serving throughout Trump's first term as a trade and pandemic advisor and writing several books about his experiences, Navarro returned to the White House for the second Trump administration. He was one of the architects behind the president's sweeping tariffs that were struck down by the Supreme Court this year. But it was Navarro's writings that caught the interest of the January 6th Congressional Committee. In his book, Navarro described an unsuccessful attempt by some Trump supporters to have then-Vice President Mike Pence overturn the results of the 2020 presidential election during a joint session of Congress held on January 6th. The operation was called the Green Bay Sweep. Instead of certifying Joe Biden as the Electoral College winner, Trump loyalists in Congress would contest ballots from six swing states that Biden had won, which would then throw the election to the House. The plan, which Pence refused to support, ultimately failed. The February 2022 subpoena asked Navarro about his claim of working with another Trump advisor, Stephen K. Bannon, on that plan. Writing for the appeals court, Judge Patricia A. Millett said Navarro had publicly revealed much of the material the House committee was seeking, failed to produce any document establishing that President Trump had directed him to assert executive privilege, and could not recall whether such a document existed. All three judges on the panel, Millett, J. Michelle Childs, and Cornelia T. L. Pillard, were appointed by Democratic presidents. Navarro did not immediately comment Tuesday. Navarro and Bannon, a Trump political strategist who left the White House in 2017, were the first former presidential aides charged with contempt of Congress since at least 2008, and the first people incarcerated for defying a congressional subpoena in more than half a century. Unlike almost every other defendant convicted of January 6th offenses, Navarro has not been pardoned by Trump. The trade advisor has said he declined to seek a pardon because he hoped to win his appeal and set a legal precedent strengthening executive privilege for future presidents and the top White House aides. The Justice Department stopped defending Navarro's convictions last year. Navarro, a Harvard-trained economist, argued that if a former president was unexpectedly suffering from disability or death, his advisors should still be able to guard White House communications from prying eyes. The appeals court rejected that argument, writing that at a minimum, the privilege must be claimed by the president, current or former, or an official authorized by the president to claim it. Biden, once in office, took the position that Navarro was not covered by executive privilege. Trump has pardoned more than 1,500 rioters who were convicted of January 6th offenses. The Justice Department also has filed motions in court to wipe out the convictions of the top members of two extremist groups, the Proud Boys and Oath Keepers, who led the mob into the U.S. Capitol. The Justice Department also has requested that Bannon's contempt of Congress convictions be dismissed, and the Supreme Court gave the green light for that move this year. Navarro, however, continued to pursue his appeal. Unlike in Bannon's case, the Justice Department has not filed court papers seeking to wipe out Navarro's convictions. That posture led to an unusual oral argument in December before the three-judge panel hearing Navarro's appeal. The only lawyer who addressed the court was Navarro's attorney, Stanley Brand. No prosecutors were present. Normally, I would offer you rebuttal, but there's nothing to rebut, Millett said at the end of the hearing. It's been a very strange journey, Brand responded. Republicans press Smithsonian Museum leader in contentious Hill hearing by Jonathan Edwards. The fight to control the American story reached Congress on Tuesday. House Republicans criticized the leaders of the Smithsonian's National Museum of American History as ideologues intent on weaponizing the past. Lining up behind President Donald Trump 2.5 weeks after the White House released a scathing 162-page report accusing the museum of extreme political activism, House Democrats pushed back, defending the Smithsonian as one of the country's most trusted institutions and casting the hearing as an authoritarian assault on independent scholarship.
Anthea Hartig, the historian who has led the museum since 2019 and the main

target of the White House's Saving America's Story report, positioned herself in the middle, repeating that the museum is nonpartisan and strives to represent all Americans. She declined to directly answer some of the questions Republicans pressed hardest. The hearing of a House Oversight and Government Reform subcommittee titled Rewriting American History, Examining the Smithsonian's Efforts to Reshape the Past, is the latest chapter in the White House's 16-month effort to reshape the Smithsonian itself, part of a broader campaign that has also targeted universities, K-12 curriculums, and federal historic sites. It came the same day Democrats on the House Administration Committee issued a rebuttal to the White House report, arguing the Trump administration cherry-picked quotes, mangled basic facts, and misstated who controls the institution. The report notes that the White House claimed visitors would find no major exhibit dedicated to the founding era, only to concede later that the museum displays Jefferson's writing desk, Washington's uniform, and the Star-Spangled Banner. President Trump is abusing the power of the White House to pressure one of America's most respected cultural institutions into political obedience, said New York Representative Joe Morrell, the committee's ranking Democrat. At Tuesday's hearing, much of the Republican questioning centered not on the founding era, but on drag, gender, and sexuality, echoing lines of attack the administration and lawmakers have deployed against the Kennedy Center and the Smithsonian in the past. The subcommittee's chairman, Tim Burchett, Republican, Tennessee, opened by displaying images he said were from Entertainment Nation, a current exhibit, and asking whether they were appropriate for children. You have pictures of bondage. You have some overtly sexual things up there. You have transgendered folks, he said. Representative Nancy Mace, Republican, South Carolina, went further, pointing to an image she said depicted BDSM attire and accusing the museum of striving to represent queer pedophiles, indoctrination, grooming of kids. She demanded Hartick define a woman and say how many genders exist. You sexualized the American History Museum, Mace said. Hartick did not directly answer, but told Mace the museum strives to represent women, not definitively categorize them. Representative Lauren Boebert, Republican, Colorado, asked whether Hartick would include the tens of millions of aborted babies in the museum's telling. Hartick said she was not at the hearing to discuss that. Republicans also pressed Hartick on the museum's mission statement, which she revised after arriving in 2019 to read, to empower people to create a more just and compassionate future by preserving, sharing, and exploring the complexities of our past. Witness Matthew Spaulding, a constitutional government professor at Hillsdale College, noted the words American in history no longer appear. Who gave you the authority to turn the National Museum of American History into a vehicle for progressive political activism? Boebert asked. The Smithsonian is a nonpartisan institution, Hartick said. We're very proud of that. Mike Gonzalez, a senior fellow at the Conservative Heritage Foundation, told the panel the museum's leadership is deeply Marxist and urged Congress to work with the Board of Regents to clean house and relieve all Smithsonian leadership of their duties. He said the changes the Smithsonian made to its content review policy last year in June, months after Trump signed an executive order titled Restoring Truth and Sanity to American History, would by itself fix nothing. Some Democrats' objections centered on the administration's larger effort to highlight certain parts of American history while erasing others. Representative James Walkinshaw, Democrat, Virginia, ticked through historical figures scrubbed from Defense Department websites last year, some restored after public outcry. They erased Jackie Robinson. They erased Tuskegee Airmen. They erased the Navajo Code Talkers, Walkinshaw said, and now they want to take the big orange eraser to a proud American institution. Representative Kwesi Mfum, Democrat, Maryland, who grew up under segregation in Baltimore, delivered one of the hearing's most forceful statements, warning against any effort to diminish the National Museum of African American History and Culture. That history is too sacred, it is too precious, and it will not be erased, he said.
Representative Ayanna Pressley, Democrat, Massachusetts, drew a line to 1930s Germany, asking Yale historian David Blight why authoritarian movements target museums. Because they believe that where you can control people's minds, Blight said, you can sustain a social order. You can control education, you can control the arts, you can control writing and creativity itself. Blight, former president of the Organization of American Historians, called the White House report a declaration of political war on the historian's profession. Some exchanges highlighted the factual disputes at the heart of the White House report. Representative Michael Cloud, Republican, Texas, said he searched the museum for a Declaration of Independence display and could not find one. Hartig said the document appears on a full wall in The Price of Freedom, the museum's military history exhibit, and in several other places. Representative Suhas Subramaniam, Democrat, Virginia, noted that Jefferson's writing desk, which the White House report says is insufficiently prominent, has since traveled to the Smithsonian Castle for Secretary Lonnie G. Bunch III's American Aspirations exhibition. Hartig, whose roughly $370,000 salary is paid from an endowment rather than federal funds, said she loves the country unconditionally and invited members to tour the museum with her. She conceded the museum makes mistakes, citing mislabeled coin in the American presidency exhibit fixed after a volunteer flagged the error, but said she has no regrets about its exhibits. Representative Melanie Stansberry, New Mexico, the subcommittee's top Democrat, announced she is introducing the Smithsonian Integrity and Historical Independence Act legislation that would bar federal officials from interfering in the institution's historical interpretation. The prospects of such a bill becoming law in this Congress are dim, given that Republicans control both chambers and the White House. The Smithsonian Institution does not belong to the president. It does not belong to a political party, she said. It belongs to the Americans. Zelensky ousts Ukraine's military commander as major shakeup continues. By Serhiy Korolchuk, Catherine Belton, David L. Stern, and Joshua Yang. President Volodymyr Zelensky ousted the commander of Ukraine's armed forces on Tuesday, days after abruptly dismissing the country's defense minister, who won praise as the architect of Ukraine's increasingly successful long-range drone assaults on Russia. Zelensky appointed Major General Mykhailo Drepatya, commander of the joint forces of the armed forces of Ukraine, to replace General Oleksandr Sursky, who had led the military since February 2024, winning a reputation as a loyalist to the president. We all share the same desire to defeat the enemy and create conditions on the front lines and throughout pressure on Russia that would force Russia to make peace, Zelensky said in a statement announcing the change in Ukraine's wartime leadership. Tomorrow we will formalize all decisions. Zelensky's dismissal comes amid days of political turmoil in Ukraine, following Zelensky's sacking last week of popular defense minister Mykhailo Fedorov. Zelensky said communications between Fedorov and Zelensky had broken down and appeared to side with the general in dismissing the defense minister, who had served in the role for only 6 months. The shakeup has exposed a bitter generational divide among top leaders, just as Ukraine's armed forces appear to be gaining battlefield advantage against Russia. The defense minister's firing sparked widespread protests in Kyiv and other cities. Demonstrators said they feared the move could undermine Ukraine's war effort and called for his reinstatement. Zelensky met over the weekend with several senior officers considered contenders to command the military, including Brigadier General Ola Apostol, commander of the Air Assault Forces, Major General Volodymyr Hovatyuk, deputy chief of the General Staff, and Drapetya. Krylyo Budanov, the head of Ukraine's presidential administration, called for calm. The situation is being resolved professionally, constructively, in the best interests of our state, he wrote Monday on social media. Debate is a normal thing in a free country. What matters is that it continues peacefully, without provocations that could undermine our national security. As protests spread in support of Fedorov,
Drapetia backed the ousted defense minister. The military needs change, but without justice, no change will make sense to the people who carry this war on their shoulders every day, Drapetia wrote in a Facebook post the day after Fedorov's dismissal. Zelensky had come under increasing pressure from lawmakers and protesters in recent days to oust Sursky. After Fedorov was fired Wednesday, he accused Sursky of blocking his initiatives to streamline and modernize Ukraine's armed forces, saying he was stuck in outmoded battlefield tactics instead of innovating to defeat Russia. Sursky isn't willing to discuss the problems face-to-face, Fedorov, previously Ukraine's Minister for Digital Transformation, told reporters last week. Sursky saved our country in 2022. He led the Kyiv operation, led the Kharkiv operation. We cannot underestimate a commander like that. But the war has changed completely. Drone architecture evolves, or new features appear in drones at least four times a year, Fedorov said. The command and control system has changed, and we must change as well. We can't keep relying on what worked back then. Sursky responded Monday with a public apology to Fedorov. It was a surprise to him, he wrote in the news publication Militarnyanye, to learn there was a conflict between them. I viewed our relationship as a professional one, one involving complex issues and differing positions, he wrote. That is how it should be between two institutions during a major war. If I have offended anyone in any way, Mikhailo Albertovich, please forgive me. I can be harsh at times, but I ask you and everyone who is now following this story with such interest, let's focus not on the personal, but on the bigger picture, on victory. It remains unclear if Fedorov will return to an official position. Zelensky named Yevhen Chimera an acting defense minister and said he would ask Parliament to approve him at a later date. Chimera previously served as acting head of the country's security services. On Tuesday, Zelensky said that he met with Fedorov and offered him a worthy leadership position that would allow him to bring together our country's technological capabilities and ensure their continued development. Fedorov, however, did not indicate whether he would accept. In a statement Tuesday, he called Drapetia's appointment a new wind and a new hope in the struggle of free people for freedom and justice, but made no mention an offer from Zelensky. We need to move faster and write new chapters, correcting all previous mistakes, Fedorov said. Can I eat lettuce now? What to know about the cyclosporiasis outbreak? By Lena H. Sun. Did the Food Administration really walk back its recall of Taylor Farms iceberg lettuce? Can I eat romaine instead? And what can I do if I want to eat my favorite foods from Taco Bell? As a multi-state outbreak of cyclosporiasis continues, many people are confused about the investigation into the source of the illness that has sickened more than 7,000 people and the status of the major recall from lettuce supplier Taylor Foods de Mexico, which is linked to the outbreak. As investigators continue to dig into the outbreak, here's what you need to know about which foods are under scrutiny and what you should and shouldn't eat. Not necessary. FDA said some Taylor Farms lettuce didn't test positive. Does that mean I can eat lettuce now? Not necessarily. FDA issued a statement Monday after some reports suggested that the agency had backed away from its investigations linked to Taylor Farms. To clarify, this false positive lab sample does not change the basis for FDA's ongoing outbreak investigation or the overwhelming epidemiological data supporting the current voluntary recall by Taylor Farms, FDA wrote on X on Monday. Over the weekend, FDA said it had alerted Taylor Farms that a new sample of shredded lettuce from Taylor Farms de Mexico tested positive for cyclospora, the parasite that causes cyclosporiasis. That sample was from an examination of imported goods at the southern border. It turned out to be a false positive. But FDA's outbreak notice still warns consumers do not eat recalled iceberg lettuce from Taylor Farms de Mexico. That's because the evidence linking Taylor Farms de Mexico comes from a separate batch of food that led the company to initiate a recall. For weeks, investigators at FDA, the Centers
for Disease Control and Prevention, and state and local health departments have been working to piece together information from interviews with thousands of patients, interviews that are continuing to trace back what sick people ate. From shipping records and distribution chains, and from genetic analysis of samples collected from patients to identify a common source. Investigators identified Taylor Farms New Mexico as the single source supplier of shredded iceberg lettuce used by Taco Bell locations where sick people ate before becoming ill. That hasn't changed, FDA reiterated Monday. We encourage the public to continue to avoid all products listed in Taylor Farms' voluntary recall, the agent said. Is Taylor Farms lettuce from Taco Bell the only suspected culprit? The outbreak has been concentrated in Indiana, Kentucky, Michigan, Ohio, and West Virginia, where federal and state health investigators have identified a single supplier of iceberg lettuce from Mexico used at Taco Bell restaurants. But Taylor Farms supplies to more than just Taco Bell. Sysco, one of the world's largest food suppliers, on Thursday stopped distributing all Taylor Farms processed iceberg lettuce products from Mexico after the FDA said it was tracing where the contaminated lettuce may have been distributed throughout the food supply. Sysco distributes foods to cafeterias, restaurants, hospitals, hotels, and more. The company's spokesperson said it had placed a hold on certain iceberg lettuce products from Mexico out of an abundance of caution. Taylor Farms, which also supplies to grocery stores, said Sunday in a statement on its website that it has completed its voluntary recall. The company has not responded to questions about how many customers received recall products. What exactly is being recalled? What should I do if I have a recalled item? Taylor Farms New Mexico published a detailed 27-state recall list covering all iceberg lettuce sourced from central Mexico and distributed between June 29th and July 16th. The products, many of them bulk food service packages, had best if used by dates extending to August 3rd. The recall covers dozens of bulk food service products, including shredded, chopped, and salad mix iceberg lettuce and packaged blends of iceberg and romaine lettuce. Several market-side brand lettuce products are sold at Walmart. They are described as iceberg salad 12-ounce or 24-ounce, and shredded lettuce 8 ounces or 16 ounces, with best if used by dates marked as 7-18-2026 to 8-3-2026 and July 18th to August 3rd, 2026, respectively. The shredded iceberg product was distributed in Alabama, Arkansas, Connecticut, Florida, Georgia, Iowa, Illinois, Indiana, Kansas, Kentucky, Louisiana, Massachusetts, Maryland, Michigan, Missouri, Mississippi, North Carolina, New Hampshire, New Jersey, Ohio, Oklahoma, Pennsylvania, South Carolina, Tennessee, Texas, Virginia, and Wisconsin. If you think you have products that may be part of the recall, check the code and date printed on the packaging and compare them with the details listed on the Taylor Farms recall site. Immediately stop consuming anything listed in the recall and throw it away or go back to the store where it was purchased for a refund. Consumers with questions should call 855-455-0098 Monday through Friday, 8 a.m. to 5 p.m. Pacific Time. Walmart said there is no indication that products sold in its stores are affected by the current cyclosporiasis investigations. But the retailer removed 4 bagged iceberg lettuce salad products from select locations as a precaution. We are working closely with our supplier and took immediate steps to remove the products from sale, Walmart said in a statement. Can I eat romaine lettuce or other veggies safer? The latest developments surrounding Taylor Farms and iceberg lettuce do not mean that investigators have ruled out other sources of contamination. It may not just be Taco Bell, it may not just be Taylor Farms, it may not be just lettuce, said Barbara Kowalczyk, director of George Washington University's Institute for Food Safety and Nutrition Security. Lots of products carry the risk of being contaminated with cyclospora. Other products could still be impacted, Kowalczyk said. Next week it would be something else. It could be blueberries or raspberries or basil or a food vehicle that we haven't identified as a way of transmitting this pathogen, she said. The bottom line is this investigation is not over. Past cyclosporiasis
outbreaks in the U.S., according to the FDA, have been linked to fresh produce such as raspberries, cabbage, basil, cilantro, parsley, broccoli, snow peas, sugar snap peas, and leafy greens. People can also become infected when eating or drinking contaminated food or water during travel outside the United States. Kowalczyk says she prefers to avoid bagged leafy greens, but isn't strict about it. She urges consumers to ask about the recall if they're buying salad right now, just to be sure. I prefer to buy heads of lettuce. I then discard leaves with damage. That's how bacteria can get into them. I usually avoid buying bagged salad for home consumption, but know that most salads purchased in restaurants are bagged. I'm healthy and not immunocompromised, so I'm at lower risk. What if I really want to eat Taco Bell? Or I want to eat vegetables, but I'm worried about salad. Taco Bell has said it has voluntarily removed all affected Taylor Farms lettuce from every one of its restaurants in the country. If you're really worried, food safety experts say you can reheat your takeout. Cooking to a temperature of at least 158 degrees is the safest option. That includes produce that can be cooked. Also, not all produce is contaminated or at risk. If you're concerned about leafy salad, there are plenty of other ways to eat your vegetables, grilled, roasted, crispy, charred. FDA's advice during an outbreak is to avoid eating recalled or implicated raw lettuce. Regardless of whether there is a cyclosporiasis outbreak, you should always wash all produce thoroughly. Here's what experts recommend. And here is what Michigan officials have advised in the state's southeastern region where most cases have been reported. Lettuce, leafy greens. Buy whole heads of lettuce rather than pre-washed bag lettuce or salad mixes. Throw away the outer two or three layers of leaves and wash the inner leaves under running water. Cilantro, basil. Wash thoroughly under running water, separating the leaves. Green onions. Trim the root end and remove the outer layer. Wash thoroughly under running water. Raspberries. Their bumpy surface makes them especially hard to clean. The parasites can hide in the tiny crevices. Consider frozen raspberry as an alternative. Freezing may reduce but does not guarantee elimination of the parasite. Snow peas, wash under running water and rub the surface. Senator Darlene Graham will seek full term to her late brother's seat by Theodore Meyer. Senator Darlene Graham, Republican, South Carolina, said Monday that she will seek a full six-year Senate term after President Donald Trump urged her to run. South Carolina Governor Henry McMaster, Republican, appointed Graham last week to succeed her brother, Lindsey Graham, who died July 11th. Trump on Friday encouraged Darlene Graham to run for a full term after initially saying he expected her to serve only an interim basis, and Graham said Monday that she's in. He's worked so hard for so long, she told Sean Hannity of Fox News. I can't just let that die. I've got to step in and carry on his legacy. Graham will face competitive Republican primary in South Carolina despite Trump's endorsement. Representatives Russell Fry and Ralph Norman have also said they will run in the August 11th Republican primary. Make no mistake, I will be President Trump's favorite U.S. senator, and you will have a MAGA fighter you can count on, Fry wrote on X. Another Republican, Representative Nancy Mace, said Monday that she would not run for the seat. That is all the time we have for today. This is Ann saying goodbye, and I'll talk with you again soon.

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0: Hello, and welcome to this week's edition of People Magazine. We'll be reading from the publication dated June 29th, 2026, and your reader today is Mary. This edition of People Magazine is the Best of America, featuring John Bon Jovi. It's a People exclusive. I'm living in the moment. The rock legend on staying true to his New Jersey roots, being a giddy, goofy grandpa, and touring for the first time since nearly losing his voice. I think that this is a rebirth. Also only in People, Nicole Brown Simpson, a former lover scared off by O.J., breaks his silence. George, Charlotte, and Louis, the next royal generation, takes center stage. Chatter. If I want to keep him as my boyfriend, he probably should never see it. Janelle Parrish on Sasha Farber watching Pretty Little Liars to People. This is summer. I'm excited to do 8 shows a week and ride my bike home. That's crazy. Why? I am David Byrne. Stephanie Sue, who is starring in the Rocky Horror Show on Broadway to People. About every 5 years, that magic date comes around, and we get together and eat the clear jello and compete as to who is going to be able to be the last one to go to the bathroom. Tom Hanks on colonoscopy gatherings with Martin Short and Steve Martin on Jimmy Kimmel Live. When she's got that scent on, she knows I love. I can't keep my hands off her. Dwayne Wade on wife Gabrielle Union to People. It's my personal nightmare. Strangers socializing bikinis. Amy Adams on watching Love Island on The Tonight Show starring Jimmy Fallon. I told him he was like my favorite old pair of jeans. Wendy Malick on working with Harrison Ford to People. Contents, Trooping the Color, Princess Kate, Prince William, and their kids show their family's future. Jamie Lynn Spears, the actress, prepares to send daughter Maddie off to college. Best of America, Andy Cohen and Anderson Cooper kick off July 4th festivities, plus more cross-country fun. On the cover, John Bon Jovi, The Royals, Nicole Brown Simpson. This week, Scoop, the latest celebrity news. Milo Ventimiglia, the actor, reflects on fatherhood after losing his home to wildfire. Joseph Perulli, Nicole Brown Simpson's former lover, speaks out 32 years after her murder. Jack Schlossberg, JFK's grandson, opens up about his family's legacy as he runs for office. Tori Kelly, how becoming a mom inspired the singer's latest album. Scottie Scheffler, the world's number one golfer, eyes a grand slam. Susan St. James and Krista Miller, the actresses reveal their surprising family connection. Inside Tyra Banks' lawsuit against Netflix Next Top Model. Celebrating a return to America's rock icon, editor's letter. It's the 250th anniversary of the United States, and so this year we decided our annual 4th of July issue would celebrate the best of America. Starting on page 30, we're showcasing everything from celebs' favorite places in every state, to heroes making a difference in their local communities, to classic movies, including Legally Blonde and Top Gun, marking milestones to the most all-American moments of the first American Pope. Check out the hottest summer concerts, how to see the Field of Dreams MLB game, and even where to get the very best Americana merch. Choosing the people, places, and things that embody the best of our country is the easy part of putting together this package. But finding a cover for this issue is usually a pretty tall order. Who's universally known and beloved? And for this issue, not British, Canadian, or otherwise, this year the choice was easy. John Bon Jovi is back and about to go on tour after a prolonged hiatus due to vocal cord surgery, and fans couldn't be more excited. JBJ may be synonymous with New Jersey, pork roll, toll booths, full-service gas stations and all, but he's a coast-to-coast icon thanks to his anthems about romance, resilience, and the rock star life, which is about as American as it gets. says Executive Director of Special Integrated Projects Andrea Leventhal, who headed up the package. Senior music editor Jeff Nelson sat down with the rock icon at his home in Palm Beach, Florida. "All three covers I've done with Jon Bon Jovi have come during periods of transition," Nelson says. When he walked in for the interview, he greeted me with a big smile and a firm handshake. He's a grandpa now. His son Jake and daughter-in-law Millie Bobby Brown had actually just visited with their baby before we arrived for the shoot, so it was special to see him off-duty and relaxed in this happy new chapter before his band's forever tour kicks off July 7th. I hope you enjoy this celebration of America, and I, for one, can't wait to go see Jon Bon Jovi in concert this summer. Thanks for reading, clicking, and watching. Star Treks. Knicks make history. The undisputed MVP. New York Knicks point guard Jalen Brunson scored 45 points in Game 5 of the NBA Finals against the San Antonio Spurs. "Whenever someone counted us out, we found a way to come back," he said, after the team secured its first championship in 53 years. Center forward Karl Anthony Towns hoisted the Larry O'Brien Championship trophy up as his teammates gathered around him. "We don't even know the magnitude of what we've just done," Towns said. They're all wearing their championship hats and T-shirts. Lifelong Knicks fan Spike Lee, pictured left, traveled to San Antonio to witness the win, while Prince Harry, pictured right, made a surprise appearance as NBA Commissioner Adam Silver's guest. So Spike Lee's wearing a shirt that says orange and blue skies, and he has on a silly hat that matches the trophy. And the prince is just in the crowd, smiling, wearing its signature ball cap. Having sat courtside for every game of the finals, Timothée Chalamet got soaked by a champagne shower in the Knicks' locker room after their win, a victory the actor said he would choose over the Oscars. On page 46, they have more famous Knicks fans. More Star Treks photos. Football for everyone. Shakira performed Die Die alongside Nigerian artist Burna Boy at the FIFA World Cup opening ceremony in Mexico City on June 11th. Released in May, Die Die is the soccer tournament's official song. Wedded Bliss. Newlyweds Dua Lipa and Calum Turner went for a swim off the Amalfi Coast during their honeymoon in Salerno, Italy, on June 12th. Actually, he's swimming and she's floating in a giant inner tube wearing a teeny tiny gold bikini. Time to reminisce. President of People, Lee Wyler, led a lively look back at 1996 The Cable Guy with Ben Stiller, pictured center, and Matthew Broderick, pictured on right, during the Tribeca Festival in New York City on June 12th. By the way, here, Ben Stiller is wearing a black T-shirt with white writing, and the writing says, "Shall we play a game?" So that's a nod to Matthew Broderick. He was in that computer movie. Leading ladies, Teyana Taylor, pictured left, gave Whoopi Goldberg a hug from behind at the Chanel Tribeca Festival Artist Dinner in New York City on June 8th. Looks like they're very fond of each other there. The boys are back. Pictured from left, Howie Duro, A.J. McLean, Kevin Richardson, Nick Carter, and Brian Latow of the Backstreet Boys geared up to perform at the One Party by Uber in New York City on June 12th. They're all wearing black and white outfits there. Not matching, but matching colors. Proud co-parents, Tom Brady, left, and Bridget Moynihan reunited to celebrate their 18-year-old son Jack's graduation from high school in New York City on June 13th, one of the proudest days of my life, Brady wrote on Instagram. Taylor's fun-filled week. Taylor Swift met Jessie at the Toy Story 5 premiere in L.A. on June 9th. There's a review of that movie on page 24. After cheering for the Knicks on June 10th, Swift was inducted into the Songwriters Hall of Fame along with Alanis Morissette on June 11th, and they're pictured there together. She and fiancé Travis Kelce caught Maya Rudolph in Broadway's Oh Mary on June 13th. They have a picture of the three of them goofing around with Maya Rudolph. Brotherly love. In photos released June 10th, the four Bridgerton brothers, pictured from left, Will Tilston, Jonathan Bailey, Luke Thompson, and Luke Newton, reunited in Netflix's Generation N photo booth to discuss their roles on the show and lasting off-screen bond. "We now need to do a trip, us four," Newton said. New couple alert, Sarah Pidgeon and Joe Alwyn stepped out in New York City on June 13th. The love story John F. Kennedy Jr. and Carolyn Bessette star was spotted wrapping her arm around and kissing the Hamnet actor.
1: Ooh.
0: Spidey senses. 9 years after appearing together as Peter Parker and MJ for the first time in Spider-Man Homecoming, there's a picture of them at the premiere from 2017, real-life couple Tom Holland and Zendaya celebrated the upcoming Spider-Man Brand New Day at a June 15th photo call in Madrid. Milestone moment. David Beckham was joined by his wife, Victoria, and three of their children, Romeo, pictured left, 23, Harper, 14, and Cruz, 21, as he received a star on the Hollywood Walk of Fame June 12th. Beckham said he never could have imagined such an honor. Oops, sorry. Style trends. These are photos of women in their gowns, pretty in peplums. A trend that defined the 2010s is back and more glam than ever, thanks to these chic designs. Peplums is when you have a little skirt that sticks out around your waist, so they're all in different gowns with that peplum look. Emily Blunt in custom Stella McCartney in London on June 4th. It's a lacy, strapless, lavender do. Anna Cathcart in Bach Mai in L.A. on May 9th. Hers is black, corseted with a little pink ruffle. Ruth Negga in Dior Haute Couture in Cannes on May 23rd. Very pretty. Again, a lacy number that's a real pale color. It's almost a pink. Simone Ashley and Jill Sander in London on April 24th. Her top looks more like a white blouse than a strapless, and her ruffle and skirt are a peachy color. Halle Bailey in the new arrivals by Ilyaz Ozel in Beverly Hills, pictured on May 31st. Hers is a black number with a T-strap on the top and a cutout in the middle. And it's a full-length black gown. It matches her makeup and her hairdo. Michelle Lewis is pictured in Du Long in New York City on June 7th. Hers has all these little details on it, like flowers. And her color there is like a peach, a real, real pale peach. It's very pretty. Ji Young Yu is pictured in Fan Hui in L.A. on May 9th. Hers has a one-strap look. Again, it's a lacy number, very pale, off-white. Very pretty dress, also. Scoop! All the Hollywood news you need to know, June 29th, 2026. Bombshell lawsuit. Tyra Banks sues Netflix for defamation over America's Next Top Model doc. Tyra Banks is firing back at Netflix after the docuseries Reality Check Inside America's Next Top Model painted a not-so-pretty picture of life inside her reality TV modeling competition. In a lawsuit filed on June 13th, Banks, 52, alleges that her portrayal in the project, which examines the legacy of the popular series she created, hosted, and produced from 2003 to 2018, was defamatory and edited to support a false narrative. Banks, who appears in the documentary, asserts she placed no restrictions on the topics she was willing to discuss, but only about 16 minutes of her 3.5-hour interview aired in the 3-part series, omitting moments in which she took accountability for some of the show's most controversial storylines. Netflix, the production company, and the doc's directors had not commented on Banks' lawsuit as of press time. Banks claims the documentary made her look insensitive about one contestant's allegations of sexual assault. Shandy Sullivan, who appeared on the show in 2004, discusses in the doc how she slept with a male model while filming in Italy and later came to view the encounter as sexual assault because she was intoxicated. Sullivan alleged that Top Model's production allowed the situation to unfold and portrayed it as a cheating scandal since she had a boyfriend at home. When asked about Sullivan's account, Banks responded in the documentary that she was not involved in production decisions. In her legal complaint, Banks claims she was never told that Sullivan characterized the incident as sexual assault and alleges that filmmakers edited her response so that viewers would see only the lie. The complaint seeks a jury trial to determine damages, also addresses comments made by runway coach Miss J. Alexander, who served as a panelist on 20 cycles of ANTM. In the documentary, Alexander revealed that he suffered a stroke in 2022 and is no longer able to walk. When asked whether Banks had visited him, he replied, "No, not yet. She just sent me a text. She wants to come visit me." Banks, however, claims she would have rebutted those remarks had she been told of them in the documentary. Her complaint states she had been living in Australia, repeatedly tried in vain to contact him, and after she eventually reached him, spent 3 years communicating with him by phone, texts, and video messages. When it aired, the documentary touched off a firestorm of commentary, with some former contestants alleging mistreatment and others defending Banks and producers. The show's first winner, Adrian Curry, who did not participate in the doc but has long criticized the show, reacted to the lawsuit news on Instagram, calling out what she viewed as hypocrisy. "Tyra doesn't like being edited, LOL. Welcome to the party, pal." That from Hetty Phillips. Getting very serious. Katy Perry calls Justin Trudeau the love of my life. Katy Perry and Justin Trudeau are turning up the heat this summer. A source close to Perry says that things are going really well between the pop star, 41, and the former Canadian Prime Minister, 54. The two made their red carpet debut on June 8th at the Tribeca Festival premiere of Katy Perry, The Lifetime's Tour, Live from Paris, where she referred to Trudeau as the love of my life during a Q&A, saying, "I am very in love." Since they first stepped out last October, Katy feels like she's found a true partner, says the source. Justin is supportive, mature, and just wonderful to her. On March 12th, Trudeau skipped Canada's World Cup match to support Perry as she performed at the opening night ceremony for the USA versus Paraguay match in Inglewood, California. "She sees a future with him, and so does he," the source adds. They are still figuring out what the future looks like logistically, but people closest to them can absolutely see this being forever. Lizzie Hyman with Pernilla Sedenheim. Family of four, Kaylee Cuoco is expecting baby number two with fiancé Tom Pelfrey. Kaylee Cuoco is preparing to be a mom of two. The Based on a True Story star, 40, and fiancé Tom Pelfrey, 43, revealed on June 10th that they're expecting their second child together, a girl. "Completing our little family, what a dream come true," Cuoco wrote on Instagram, posting a photo of herself smiling alongside Pelfrey and their 3-year-old daughter, Matilda, as they dug into a gender reveal cake. "This second time around has been a little windier in many ways, but wow, we are so grateful for this moment. Little sissy on the way." Cuoco, who has been engaged to Task actor Pelfrey since August 2024, after meeting 2 years prior, previously hinted that she might welcome another baby before walking down the aisle. "We're going to go way out of order," she told People in September 2024 when asked about wedding plans. "Maybe another kid will have to come first." Kirsten Acuna. Sahara Jolie Pitt files to drop dad's last name days after brother Maddox. Angelina Jolie and Brad Pitt's daughter Zahara is no longer a pit. Court documents reveal that the recent Spelman College grad, 21, filed paperwork on April 28th to change her last name from Jolie Pitt to just Jolie. Days earlier, the ex's oldest son, 24-year-old Maddox, made the same legal request. Zahara was introduced as Zahara Marley Jolie when she graduated in May, while her brother is listed as Maddox Jolie in the credits of their mom's new movie, Couture. Jolie, 51, and Pitt, 62, who finalized their divorce in 2024, also share Shiloh, the first to legally drop Pitt from her surname in 2024. Plus, twins Knox and Vivienne, both 17, who a source says are also no longer go by Pitt, and Pax, 22. While a Pitt source claims Jolie caused years of alienation, another insider close to the actress insists the children are making their own decisions. Jack Smart. Also in Scoop, proud dad Richard Gere gets emotional about son Homer's acting breakthrough. Richard Gere's acting genes have clearly been passed down to his son Homer, 26, who has been making waves in Hollywood since appearing in steamy sex scenes with Sydney Sweeney in recent episodes of Euphoria. "I'm proud of him on two levels," says Gere, 76. "One, he's really good. He really kind of preternaturally knows what he's doing. But he's also handling it really well. He's a really good young man who kind of gets it, and this is not an easy job. Not everyone can function within it. So I think he can stay." Gere, who's about to return to season two of the CIA drama The Agency, streaming on Paramount Plus on June 21st, notes that Homer is also starring in the upcoming Ryan Murphy-produced show The Shards, and just completed an Oliver Stone film. "I can retire. I'm passing the torch," he jokes. Gillian Telling. Honorary Award. Glenn Close is finally getting her Oscar. Glenn Close is getting her Academy Award. After 8 Oscar nominations, from 1982 to 2020, but no wins, Close, 79, will receive an honorary statue at the Governor's Awards on November 15th, along with director Ridley Scott. "It might be cool to never get one," Close mused in 2021, adding that it could be more fun to get a Lifetime Achievement Award. "I wouldn't mind being wheeled out when I'm old." Blake Lively wins fees in legal battle with Justin Baldoni. Blake Lively will receive some compensation after settling her It Ends With Us legal battle with Justin Baldoni in May, though not as much as she had thought. Citing a California statute designed to protect sexual harassment accusers from retaliatory defamatory claims, a U.S. district judge ordered Baldoni and his Wayfarer Studios on June 12th to pay Lively's attorney's fees and costs related to the $400 million countersuit that Baldoni, 42, previously filed against the actress, 38, which was dismissed. However, the judge denied Lively's bid to seek punitive damages. Now, Lively must submit paperwork about her legal fees, probably a six-figure amount, estimates Richard C. Schoenstein, a lawyer not involved in the case. Though Lively and Baldoni are both believed to have spent millions, the ruling only applies to a portion of their legal battle. Tommy McArdle with Elizabeth Merrill Rossner. That one. Looking back and forward, Jane Seymour on Dr. Quinn Memories and her new engagement. Jane Seymour has a lot to celebrate. The actress, 75, just revealed that she's engaged to musician and physician John Zampetti, 77, after nearly 3 years together. "I feel nothing but pure unconditional love and support," she says. "He's the kindest, most intelligent, loving, caring, giving human being I've ever met." She's also reflecting on another important relationship in her life, her decades-long friendship with former Dr. Quinn medicine woman co-star Joe Lando, 64. More than 33 years after the Western premiered in 1993, the two reunite in season 5 of Acorn TV's Harry Wild, out now. For Seymour, Dr. Quinn arrived during a difficult chapter. "I was at the lowest point ever in my life," she says. "I took the job because I was literally penniless and about to lose my home." Seymour says she immediately connected with the script and Lando, who played Sully. Everything that we needed for Michaela and Sully to have this extraordinary relationship just ignited in a really natural way, Seymour says. Their bond has endured ever since. "We became a family," Lando says. "Out of it came a closeness that we'll have forever." Virginia Sham Lee. Rosie O'Donnell says she and her daughter are closer after prison visit. Rosie O'Donnell and her daughter Chelsea are mending their relationship. "It was a big day for both of us," O'Donnell wrote after visiting Chelsea in a Wisconsin prison, where the 28-year-old has been since a judge revoked her probation in October 2025. Months earlier, she received a 6-year probation sentence after pleading guilty to charges including possession of methamphetamine. Mom of five O'Donnell, 64, posted a photo with Chelsea on June 13th and said they've gotten closer lately. Her daughter's sobriety helped so much, she noted. Love and forgiveness are a must, even when it seems impossible. Bailey Richards. Scoop, passages, babies. Actress Elizabeth Olsen, 37, is expecting her first child with her husband, musician Robbie Arnett. Former Dancing with the Stars pro Lindsay Arnold, 32, and her husband Samuel Cusick, 32, welcomed their third child, a boy, on June 11th. The two are already parents to daughters Sage, Jill, 5, and June, 3. Deaths, Margaret Carey, who served as the model for Disney's Tinkerbell in 1953's Peter Pan, died on June 11th. She was 97. Thailand's princess Bajrakitiyabha, the oldest child of King Maha Vajiralongkorn, died on June 11th at age 47 in a Bangkok hospital after 3 years in a coma due to heart problems and an infection. Artist David Hockney, known for his vibrant paintings of Olay and of Dachshunds, died at age 88 on June 11th at his London home. Former San Francisco 49ers linebacker Alden Smith died at age 36, the team announced,

Mary's proudest accomplishment. We will all miss his wit, his loving presence, and most of all, his puns. Born in New York City and raised in New Jersey, Shalit worked as a magazine writer before bringing his Critics' Corner segment to Today in 1968. His critiques and interviews with the likes of Oprah Winfrey and Harrison Ford were a staple of the show until his retirement in 2010. He was just spectacular in what he knew and who he knew. Today, anchor Al Roker said in 2022. Shalit, whose wife Nancy Lewis died in 1978, is survived by 6 children and 5 grandchildren, with whom he celebrated his 100th birthday in March. "He was as funny off-screen as he was on," said Roker. "He just exuded this joy." Breanne Tracy. Then they have a photo of Shalit with, pictured from left, Bryant Gumbel, Willard Scott, Jane Pauley, and John Palmer on the Today Show in 1982. Son of Norway's crown princess sentenced to 4 years in prison for rape. Marius Borgholby, 29, the son of Norway's crown princess Merit, has been sentenced to 4 years in prison after being found guilty on 2 counts of rape, 1 count of domestic violence, and other offenses involving allegations by multiple women. Holby, who is Merit's son from a previous relationship before she married future king of Norway, Crown Prince Haakon, was convicted of raping 2 women and assaulting his ex-girlfriend, influencer Nora Hawkland, and another woman, according to the June 15th verdict from Oslo District Court. He was acquitted of 2 other rape charges. The Royal House of Norway has not commented. The buzz and what to watch, read, and listen to this week. Top pick, Toy Story 5. The beloved franchise proves it still has staying power with a timely and hilarious sequel movie. Is there a more reliable movie franchise than Toy Story? Since the groundbreaking 1995 original revolutionized animation, there hasn't been a weak entry in the bunch. Remarkably, Disney and Pixar's Toy Story 5, arriving more than 30 years later, feels just as fresh, funny, and emotionally resonant as its predecessors, delivering a new adventure that speaks directly to today's tech-obsessed kids and their increasingly wary parents. This time, Jessie, the spirited cowgirl, voiced with infectious charm by Joan Cusack, takes center stage as she competes for the attention of 8-year-old Bonnie with a tablet device named Lilypad, Greta Lee. Determined to win Bonnie back, Jessie teams up with Woody, Tom Hanks, and Buzz Lightyear, Tim Allen, and the rest of the toy crew, but very little goes according to plan. What follows is one of the franchise's most fast-paced and visibly dazzling adventures yet, with thoughtful notes about technology's growing role in children's lives. And, as with every Toy Story film, there are plenty of laughs along the way. Nigel Smith. Toy Story 5, rated PG, in theaters June 19th. Meet the new toys. Lilypad. Greta Lee lends her voice to this nefarious tablet who thinks she knows what's best for Bonnie. Smarty Pants. Conan O'Brien delivers a lot of potty humor as a toilet training gadget. Atlas. Craig Robinson voices a helpful GPS-enabled hippo that comes in handy for Jessie's mission. New Seasons, The Agency series, the international drama about undercover CIA agents and their handlers, is back for even more high-stakes ops, this time with Martian Michael Fassbender betraying the USA to save the love of his life, Dr. Samia Zahir, Jodie Turner-Smith. Plus, there's a new American traitor in Russia, and so much betrayal, you almost don't know who the good guys are anymore. The Agency, June 21st on Paramount Plus, and that review was from Jillian Telling. House of Dragons series, new season. The 3rd season of the Game of Thrones prequel starts quietly, but it's the calm before a dragon-filled storm that brews quickly and boils into an epic battle. And what a stunning battle it is! Rhaen Riera, Emma Darcy, is riding high on the secret agreement she made with Alicent, Olivia Cooke, to take over the

thrown from the Greens, but Alicent can't control her terrifying kids any more than some parents at the playground. Brianne Hel Heldman, House of Dragon, June 21st, HBO. People Pop Playlist. Olivia Rodrigo chronicles romance from first date to heartbreak on her third album, You Seem Pretty Sad for a Girl So in Love. Stupid Song. What begins with a plodding piano transforms into an explosive anthem about how she can't get her lover out of her mind. Maggots for Brains. Inspired by Miranda from Sex and the City, she bemoans how love has infected her. Less. The jazzy ballad details the final days of a relationship, and Rodrigo delivers the album's most heartbreaking line, I wish you loved me less. Brendan Lee. 25 years ago, the Fast and the Furious franchise started its engines. Street racing found new heroes in Dom, Vin Diesel, and Brian, Paul Walker, when the Fast and Furious blew past box office expectations on June 22, 2001, earning more than $200 million and launching an action franchise. Stream the OG on Peacock while you wait for the 11th installment coming in 2028. People app, we ranked all 11 Fast and Furious movies. See which one won the race now in the People app. Next up in People Picks, voicemails for Isabelle movie. Zoe Deutsch brings peak Meg Ryan levels of charm to this funny, heartbreaking, delightful summer rom-com you didn't know you needed. She stars as Jill, a baker working through grief after the death of her sister Isabel by leaving her wonderfully unhinged voicemails. But Wes, Nick Robinson, now has the number. Intrigued by Jill's messages, he makes up an excuse to meet her. Voicemails for Isabel, June 19th, Netflix. The Death of Robin Hood movie. Hugh Jackman is in full Logan mode in this brutal, grim reimagining of Robin Hood, which casts the legendary outlaw as a cold-blooded killer haunted by a dark past. After being gravely wounded in battle, Robin is forced to confront his demons while under the care of Sister Bridget, Jodie Comer, a woman carrying secrets of her own. Rated R in theaters, June 19th, The Death of Robin Hood. Ones to Watch, Obsessions, Indy Navarrete. Born in Tucson, the burgeoning scream queen, 25, first fell in love with acting at age 9. Now she's earning raves for her performance in the buzzy horror hit. I feel really proud because I put everything that I possibly could into this character, she says. Her inspiration? The late Brittany Murphy in Girl Interrupted. She's charismatic, and that gritty nature she brought, that's also human. Bailey Richards. People Picks the Best New Books. A Mother's Fight for a Cure, A Marital Murder Mystery, and An Unconventional Gardening Gig, edited by Liz Schumer. Their book of the week is The Emilies from Heather Abel, A-B-E-L, literary fiction. Eve is solo parenting her two kids in Massachusetts while her husband works in New York City when she reconnects with Demeter, her free-spirited childhood friend whose daughter has a mysterious ailment in which sunlight makes her ill. As the number of patients with the same illness, dubbed Emilies, grows, Demeter and Eve team up with a ragtag group of amateur detectives, and secrets and lies pile up, kaleidoscopic and gorgeous. The Pinnacle from Abir Mukherjee, M-U-K-H-E-R-J-E-E, mystery. This addictive, highly dramatic Indian thriller kicks off when an Asian American actor finds his gorgeous wife, a Bollywood queen herself, murdered in their bed in Mumbai. Unfortunately, he was so drunk the night before, he can barely come up with an alibi, and he definitely needs one. The Someday Garden from Ashley Poston, P-O-S-T-O-N. Magical Realism.
When Sophie takes a job preparing the enchanting Lilymore House estate for its 200th anniversary, she discovers a hidden garden and a mysterious man trapped inside it, a delightful, quirky tale of lost love and healing for grown-up fans of The Secret Garden, stunning historical fiction, A Year of Marvelous Ways, Sarah Winman, W-I-N-M-A-N. A young soldier on a post-World War II mission forms an unlikely relationship with an 89-year-old who helps him heal in his timeless reflection on friendship. Fairfield County from Delana R.A. Dameron, D-A-M-E-R-O-N. Saddle up for a black southern family sweeping cowboy saga. It follows the Boltons after a terrible tragedy that threatens their legacy and land. Children of the Wild from Kevin Powers, P-O-W-E-R-S. Set in both 1917 rural Virginia and the battlefields of World War I, this profound lyrical story highlights three young people's steadfast, complex bonds. Contributors to books, Lisa Gressinger and Marion Winnick. True Confessions of Big Brother Frankie Graham. In a new memoir, Ariana's older sibling opens up about coming to terms with being gay, getting sober, and making it on Broadway. The book is Super Gay, a memoir from Frankie Grande, G-R-A-N-D-E, Out and Proud. I'm in a place in my life now where I just wanted to get my story out there, Grande says, of writing his new collection of essays. Our cover story in this special edition of People Magazine, People Best of America, The Rebirth of John Bon Jovi. As he prepares for his first tour in 4 years, the beloved rocker opens up about his growing family and finding joy, by Jeff Nelson, photographs by Michael Schwartz. John Bon Jovi is kicking back in the cabana next to his palatial Mediterranean-style mansion in Palm Beach, Florida. Barefoot, in jeans and a t-shirt, the rock legend is the picture of contentment as he waves ripple through the pool behind him from a breeze off the Atlantic. Soon he'll return home to New Jersey to resume rehearsals for his band's upcoming tour. But on this blue sky Sunday afternoon, he's soaking in every off-duty moment. See my bracelet? It says Papa John. I'm like the pizzeria, Bon Jovi joke. Of the bearded, beaded friendship bracelet bearing his new nickname since becoming a grandpa twice over at 64. His middle son, Jake, 24, and daughter-in-law, Stranger Things actress Millie Bobby Brown, 22, announced last August that they had adopted a baby girl 3 months before oldest son, Jesse, 31, and his wife, Jessie, 32, also welcomed a daughter. Papa's a giddy, goofy grandfather, a beaming Bon Jovi says of settling into his new role. Jake and Millie were here today with the baby. They just left. And Jesse and Jessie were here 2 weeks ago with the baby. It's awesome. It's absolutely awesome. Bon Jovi has learned to appreciate the little things even more after weathering a health crisis. 4 years ago, he had surgery for a strained vocal cord, and in 2024, he told People, he didn't know if he'd ever be able to tour again. Finally, he's ready to return to the stage for the band's Forever Tour, kicking off in New York City in July. And the Livin' on a Prayer singer is now living in the moment, on stage and off. Well, outside of work, what brings me joy is realizing that the sun is shining. It sounds a little trite, but it's not, he says. I used to always have my nose to the grindstone. Always put my head down, thinking of tomorrow, never living in the today. This forced me to not only live in the today, but he appreciative of every today that's still here, he adds. So, the simple joys of waking up with my granddaughter today, playing tennis with some guys that I've never met before, staring at the little puffy clouds in the sky. This is it. This is as real as it gets. That's joy. After Bon Jovi's last tour ended in 2022, he underwent a vocal cord medialization to fix a damaged cord. I'd often joked and said the only thing that's ever been up my nose was my finger.
I never did anything to hurt the chords. I didn't have any excesses. I'm a trained vocalist. I've practiced the craft, Bon Jovi says. So, when a doctor had to explain to me that one of the chords was literally atrophying, it was confusing. While the surgery was successful, the rock star's future in performing was up in the air. Today, after years of working with vocal coaches and exercising his voice, I'm fully recovered, he says. It was longer than I'd expected, but it had to be right. We never lost faith. Bon Jovi's bandmates stuck by his side as he retrained his instrument. They never doubted me and never looked for work or decided to retire. The sacrifices that each one of them have made to be there for me is on a whole another level. Bon Jovi adds of the brotherhood he has formed with keyboardist David Bryan, percussionist Everett Bradley, bassist Hugh McDonald, guitarist John Shanks, drummer Tico Torres, and guitarist Phil X. They said, no, we're with you. Every day of every rehearsal, they were there with me. My love for them has only deepened. Bon Jovi got the ultimate stamp of approval from his wife, Dorothea, 63, whose tough love in 2022 led to his addressing his voice issues. When she heard him sing again at a rehearsal this spring, she said, it's so damn good that people are going to think you recorded it. That's the girl who told me the truth and said, it's not good. So that was a nice compliment, because compliments aren't free around here. The pair celebrated their wedding anniversary in April. I got it right the first time. I'm so lucky. Bon Jovi says of life with Dorothea, it's 37 years now, and together 46. It's a long time. She runs the John Bon Jovi Soul Foundation, which just won the James Beard Foundation Impact Award for the charity restaurants it operates. On July 7th, the band will kick off their forever tour with a 9-night residency at Madison Square Garden before heading overseas for more sold-out shows in England and Ireland. It's not about perfection. It's about excellence, he says, launching into an analogy about the magic of live music. It's like I have the gift to be able to hold this light. The gift that I receive is being in the reflection of that light when it hits the audience. And that's what I've been working for. I've been training to find the ability to hold that light. It's like this whole spiritual communion between the band and me and the audience. After founding Bon Jovi in his native Sayreville, New Jersey, the frontman, born John Francis Bon Jovi Jr., broke out with the 1984 release of Runaway, alongside Brian Torres and the late bassist Alec John Satch and former guitarist Richie Sambora, who left the band in 2013. 2 years later, their seminal album Slippery When Wet, with their first number one hit, You Give Love a Bad Name, changed our lives, says Bon Jovi, who learned that music is an international language, by traveling the world with the band. Back home, he came to understand the importance of its unifying power. I found America, and all the beautiful things that make this melting pot and great experiment, riding my motorcycle cross-country when I wasn't making records, he says. It is a big country, with a lot of differences of opinion, but now more than ever, you better figure out things that bring people together. Like music. Despite selling more than 130 million records, while leading one of the most successful rock acts of all time, Bon Jovi never forgot where he came from. My license will always say New Jersey. Almost everyone feels that from whence they came, it's what they become. I think that we all carry that piece of home with us, he says. Growing up in the shadow of New York City made us who we are. The idea that the greatest city in the world was right out your window made me inspired, gave us inspirations, and Jersey gave us perspiration. It gave us a reason to sweat and to aspire. Still, based in the Garden State part-time, Bon Jovi has carried on traditions from his childhood, like beach days on the Jersey shore, into his own family life with high school sweetheart Dorothea and their four children, including Stephanie, 33, and Romeo, 22.
Romeo graduated from college in May, and Bon Jovi notes his kids are all in the real world now, in the blink of an eye. So, he's relishing the family's new chapter with the next generation of baby Bon Jovis. No one prepares you for those things, he says with pride of watching his sons become parents. And then you see it, and it's an extension of you, and then them, with their spouses, and then it becomes a whole nother part of a family, the magic of a baby, and just wanting the best for them, praying for their health, praying for their future, and hoping for the best. Refueled by his family, friends, and gratitude for his reclaimed voice, Bon Jovi is facing the future with some healthy perspective. I think that this is a rebirth, he says, of touring again. It is simply about the joy. People, best of America. People, places, and things to celebrate right now. Hosts with the most, Andy Cohen and Anderson Cooper. The best buds will be ringing in the USA's birthday on Independence Eve live in Times Square on July 3rd. And yes, there will be beer. Carnival's birthday cruises. Want to spend the 4th at sea? Carnival ships sailing July 3rd to 6th will be decked out in red, white, and blue, blasting American rock and roll, and serving up flavors from all over the country. Itineraries leaving from Miami, San Francisco, and more started at $395 per person. Artemis II, astronauts make history. 4 astronauts pictured here from left, pilot Victor Glover, Commander Reed Wiseman, and mission specialist Jeremy Hansen and Christina Koch, set a record for the longest distance humans have ever traveled from Earth, reaching 252,756 miles, surpassing the record previously set by the Apollo 13 crew in 1970. USA Hockey sweeps the Milan Olympics. Sorry, Canada! The men's team, Jack Hughes, pictured near left, sealed the win with his overtime goal, 20 minutes after he had several teeth knocked out. I'm so proud to be American today, said Hughes, with teammates Brady Chuck-Chuck, Matthew Chuck-Chuck, and Quinn Hughes. Jamie Ding's Jeopardy hot streak. Winna winna chicken dinner. During his 31-game streak on Jeopardy this spring, which earned him $882,605 in prize money, the New Jersey resident revealed that he had been reviewing General Cho's chicken with his sister on Instagram. At Attorney General So's since 2016. Costco's hot dog combo is still $1.50. After 40 years, the wholesale retailer recently made its first change to the much-loved meal deal, but thankfully not to the price. Customers can now get the inflation-proof hot dog with bottled water. 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Ralph Lauren Stamp Collection. 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Minnie Mouse sequined ears, embroidered stars and sequined stripes, $37. Jenga Stacks and Stripes, $15. Monopoly The Americana Edition, $80. Pope Leo has the Vatican going viral. He knows his memes. The first American pope busted out the 6-7 hand gesture while greeting a crowd. He roots for the White Sox. The Chicago native topped off his papal regalia with a cap from his favorite team. He rocks Nikes. A documentary on His Holiness revealed he wears Nike's franchise Low Plus trainers. Good nature news. From replenished rivers to the regrowth of trees, here's ecological progress worth celebrating. Salmon repopulated in Oregon and California. Jaguars are returning to the U.S. Alabama's Black Belt Prairie is being restored. The American chestnut tree gets a second life. Classic movies celebrating a milestone. Rocky, 50th anniversary. Top Gun, 40th anniversary. Ferris Bueller's Day Off, 40th anniversary. Legally Blonde, 25th anniversary. 50th Macy's 4th of July Fireworks, the iconic show, airing 8 p.m. Eastern on NBC and Peacock, will be bigger and better than ever. Noah Kahan,
Post Malone, Salt and Pepper, Bebe Rexha, Shaboozey, and Blake Shelton will all perform during the two-hour live event, which ends with a laser light show and more than 85,000 fireworks. Celebrity hometown favorites. In Oregon, Caitlin Olsen's favorite spot is Rennie's Landing. In Nevada, Andre Agassi's favorite spot is Mandalay Bay Resort and Casino. In Wyoming, Harrison Ford's favorite spot is the Snake River Grill. In Washington, Kyle MacLachlan's favorite spot is Gray's. Colorado, Anna Sophia Robb likes Casa Bonita. In New Jersey, Jesse Tyler Ferguson's favorite is Campo. Arizona, Ted Danson, Museum of Northern Arizona. In Utah, Whitney Carson's favorite spot, Communal. In California, Gwyneth Paltrow likes Giorgio Baldi. Idaho, Aaron Paul, Bogus Basin. In Montana, J.K. Simmons, Flathead Lake. North Dakota, Carson Wentz, J.L. Beers. Minnesota, Lizzo prefers Hard Times. In South Dakota, Tom Brokaw's favorite spot is the Missouri River. In Iowa, Jason Momoa likes Waveland Cafe. In Missouri, John Hamm, Ted Drew. In Arkansas, Mary Steenburgen's favorite spot is the Crystal Bridges Museum of American Art. Louisiana, Drew Brees likes Audubon Park. In Oklahoma, Blake Shelton likes the McSwain Theater. In Kansas, Paul Rudd's favorite spot is Joe's Kansas City Barbecue. In Texas, Beyonce's favorite spot is Frenchie's Chicken. In Kentucky, Steve Zahn's favorite spot is the Holly Hill Inn. Tennessee, Reese Witherspoon prefers the Ryman Auditorium. In Ohio, LeBron James' favorite spot is Swenson's Drive-In. In West Virginia, Jennifer Garner likes Taylor Brooks. In Alabama, Lionel Richie's favorite spot is Hello Park. Georgia, Elle Fanning likes Leopold's Ice Cream. In Florida, Deion Sanders' favorite spot is the Farmer's Market Restaurant. That wraps it up for the reading of People Magazine for today. Your reader has been Mary.

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Hello, and welcome to the reading of the Iowa Capital Dispatch for July 4th, 2025. I'm your reader, Stephen Gager. Ag and Environment, Government and Politics, Justice. Supreme Court declines to hear Iowa pork producers' case against California law. By Cami Coons, June 30th, 2025. The U.S. Supreme Court declined Monday to hear Iowa Pork Producers Association's case against the California law that mandates the amount of space livestock animals, in particular hogs, have while being raised. The Supreme Court has ruled on a previous case in favor of upholding the California law, which opponents argue puts an unfair burden on pork producers by impacting their ability to sell to the state. The IPPA lawsuit argued Proposition 12, which voters approved in 2018, imposed excessive burdens on interstate commerce and discriminated against out-of-state farmers. The case was heard in the U.S. Court of Appeals for the Ninth Circuit, which ruled in June 2024 in favor of California. IPPA filed a petition asking the Supreme Court to review the decision, which is the petition the court denied Monday. Iowa Attorney General Brenna Byrd led more than 20 attorneys general from other ag-producing states on an amici curiae in support of the IPPA appeal to the Supreme Court. Byrd said in a statement Monday she was disappointed by the Supreme Court's decision. Quote, "Laws like this hurt Iowa's rural communities and make it more difficult for Americans to enjoy the world-class pork products they have come to love and expect out of our state," Byrd said. Byrd said she would continue to fight against similar laws, including a Massachusetts law against which the Attorney General also led an amici curiae with other states, urging for an appeal. Quote, "States like California and Massachusetts should not dictate Iowa farming practices," Byrd said. The California law, which went into effect in 2024, stipulates that regardless of where an animal was raised, it must comply with the state regulation on animal confinement in order to be sold in California. The law stipulates sow enclosures must have at least 24 square feet of room. The law, which passed as a state referendum, was supported by animal rights organizations that say this spacing would give the animals enough space to turn around freely. The West Coast state is a major pork consumer, meaning its laws have a big impact on pork production across the country and in states like Iowa, which produces the most pork in the nation. Pork producers said the law would disrupt the pork supply chain and raise costs at the consumer level as producers retrofit their facilities to comply with the law. Eldon McAfee, counsel for IPPA, said the organization was, quote, "disappointed, obviously," end quote, by the decision, and that many pork producers, quote, "don't understand," end quote, how a California law, quote, "can be enforced here in Iowa." McAfee said producers believe this should be a marketplace decision driven by consumer and producer choice, not an enforcement. Quote, "We do not believe it can be mandated by law. We believe it is unconstitutional," McAfee said. But the court disagreed in the NPPC case and declined to accept this case. McAfee referenced a Supreme Court decision against the National Pork Producers Council petition of the California law. He said while the court did not issue an explanation of the decision, the docket entry showed justices discussed the case seven times before eventually declining the petition, with Justice Brett Kavanaugh dissenting. McAfee said the next step forward is legislative action. Quote, "The courts have stated the basic premise that it is the federal government, Congress, that regulates interstate commerce," McAfee said. "We believe the best option is federal legislation," ellipses, "to prevent this type of law." U.S. Representative Randy Feenstra, a Republican from Iowa,
has also been a vocal opponent of Proposition 12, working with other Republicans in Iowa and other states to advance legislation the past several years that would supersede the state law. Quote, "This mandate on Iowa hog farmers increases pork prices for families, makes hog farming needlessly more expensive, harms our rural communities, and threatens our food security," Feenstra said in a statement Monday. "I remain committed to getting a new 5-year farm bill signed into law that repeals Prop 12 and delivers certainty and clarity for our hog farmers." Ag and Environment, Capital Clicks. Iowa had, quote, "wettest week of the season last week." By Cami Coons, June 30th, 2025. State climatologist Justin Gleason said the June 23rd through June 29th reporting period was the, quote, "wettest," end quote, of the season, with precipitation totals 2 to 4 inches above normal in some areas. While the rain hindered some fieldwork, it was overall beneficial for Iowa crops, which continue to rate highly according to the Crop Progress and Condition Report from the U.S. Department of Agriculture. Iowa Secretary of Agriculture Mike Naig said corn tassels are beginning to show, quote, "signaling crop development remains on track." According to the report, around 3% of Iowa corn was beginning to silk, and the crop rated 85% good or excellent. Soybeans were also a couple days ahead of average, with 22% of the crop blooming across the state. Soybeans rated 77% good to excellent. Quote, "Last week brought multiple rounds of rain to much of the state, marking the wettest 7 days of the growing season thus far," Naig said. "In addition to benefiting the corn and soybeans, the moisture helps to replenish our streams, pastures, and hayfields," end quote. As a whole, the state averaged 2.81 inches for the reporting period, which was more than an inch and a half above normal. Precipitation maps show central and western parts of the state received the most rainfall during the period. The rain pushed some areas, most severely north, central, and central Iowa, to hold excess soil moisture. Around 40% of topsoil moisture rated surplus in these regions and in north-central Iowa. Nearly 50% of subsoil had surplus moisture. The state average topsoil moisture... The state average topsoil moisture condition rated 65% adequate and 21% surplus. Subsoil conditions on average were 70% adequate and 27% short. The first cutting of alfalfa hay all but wrapped up during the reporting period, with 97% completed across the state and 30% of the second cutting of hay complete. Oats also progressed with 90% heading and 39% coloring. Iowa's oat crop rated 83% good or excellent. In addition to heavy rainfall, it was also a hot week across the state. The statewide average high temperature for the week at 92 degrees Fahrenheit was 10 degrees above the normal. Forecasts for the coming week show Iowans can expect an inch or two of rain and slightly above average temperatures, which Naig said will be, quote, "pleasant conditions for a festive and fun Independence Day weekend filled with fireworks, cookouts, and outdoor celebrations." Ag and Environment, Waterworks. Okay to fill pools over holiday weekend, lawn watering ban remains. Anticipated Polk County Water Quality Report released. By Cami Coons, July 1st, 2025. Central Iowans can fill their pools, use a water slide, and enjoy other at-home water activities this 4th of July weekend, though a lawn watering ban for the region remains in effect due to high nitrate levels in source water rivers. The update, given at a Tuesday press conference with Central Iowa Waterworks, followed the public release of a water quality report commissioned by Polk County that tagged agriculture as the main contributor to the nitrate problem. Iowa Capital Dispatch obtained a copy of the first of its kind
Central Iowa Source Water Research Assessment Report earlier this month. According to the report, nearly 80% of nitrates in the Des Moines and Raccoon Rivers can be directly traced to agriculture. These rivers are the source water for several systems in the Central Iowa Water Works Regional Water Production Authority, which issued its first lawn watering ban June 12th in order to reduce demand on the system, enough to keep water output levels below federal safe drinking water limits or below 10 milligrams of nitrate per liter. Polk County Board Chair Matt McCoy said in a statement about the water quality report, he hopes it will, quote, lead to further investments in improving our watersheds, end quote. Quote, we hope that residents and community groups use this report as a guide to advocate and take positive actions to improve water quality at local, state, and national level, McCoy said in the statement. Tammy Madsen, executive director for CIWW, said the regional water group would, quote, need some time, end quote, to review and study and determine if or how it could utilize the study. Quote, we are grateful that there are so many scientists involved in the discussion, but right now we're really focused on continuing to provide safe drinking water to all of our 600,000 water users, she said when asked about the report. Madsen said Tuesday she had not spoken with either McCoy or Iowa Secretary of Agriculture Mike Naig about the report. Naig said in a social media post Thursday, quote, no one source or activity is a singular cause or solution, end quote, to Central Iowa's high nitrate issue. Quote, the blame game is unproductive, Naig wrote. There is work to be done on both sides of the point/non-point source equation, ellipses. Every Iowan has a role to play in improving water quality. Nitrate levels in the Des Moines River, and especially the Raccoon River, have fluctuated over the past week, with levels reaching as low as 6 milligrams per liter in the latter. Ted Corrigan, CIWW's system operator, said heavy rains filled the Raccoon River almost to full banks, which diluted the nitrate levels. But river fullness doesn't last. Quote, after that surface water runoff passes, the nitrate levels climb back up to where they were before the rain, or sometimes even a little higher because of additional nutrients being washed off the landscape, Corrigan said. As of Tuesday, nitrate concentrations in the Raccoon River were 15.9 milligrams per liter, 12.3 milligrams per liter in the Des Moines River, and treated water coming out of CIWW plants were slightly above 7 milligrams per liter. Lawn watering ban in place until further notice. Madsen said it is still difficult to articulate a timeline for when the ban will be lifted. She said CIWW would need to observe a, quote, sustained, consistent downward trend, end quote, in the source waters before the ban could be lifted. Madsen said the rivers would need to be at least below the federal drinking water standards of 10 milligrams per liter for a period of time. Madsen said CIWW also plans to work in a, quote, phased lifting, end quote, of the ban to help businesses, namely sod farms and the turf grass industry, return to work. Lawn watering, according to Madsen and CIWW, can account for 30 million to 40 million gallons of water demand daily on the system, which is why it is the easiest way to cut down demand. Madsen said pools and water slides are a, quote, very insignificant fraction, end quote, of the total capacity, and CIWW is confident it can handle the demand. In an email following the conference, CIWW officials said pool filling should be done, quote, slowly, end quote, to help spread out demand. Quote, we need everyone's continued help and cooperation in observing the lawn watering ban to begin moving forward with a phased approach to lift restrictions, Madsen said. Election 2024, Justice. Trump moves his lawsuit against Register and its pollster from federal court to state court. New state court filing follows same-day dismissal in
Federal Court. By Clark Kaufman, June 30th, 2025. President Donald Trump and U.S. Representative Marionette Miller-Meeks of Iowa have refiled their lawsuit against the Des Moines Register and its former pollster, J. Ann Selzer, over the results of a 2024 Iowa poll. In an apparent move to keep Miller-Meeks and a former state representative as plaintiffs in the case, attorneys for the president dismissed their case in federal court on Monday while refiling their lawsuit in state court. The lawsuit was initiated in December 2024 when Trump sued the Register, its parent company Gannett, and Seltzer in Polk County District Court, alleging the newspaper's Iowa poll, which was published shortly before the November 5th election, deliberately overstated support for the Democratic nominee for president, Vice President Kamala Harris, by 16 percentage points. Trump argued the poll amounted to, quote, brazen election interference, end quote, and violated Iowa's Consumer Fraud Act. The defendants have denied the claims. Attorneys for the president later expanded the lawsuit, adding claims by Miller-Meeks, a Republican who narrowly won re-election in the state's first congressional district, and by Brad Zaun, a former Republican state senator from Urbandale who lost his bid for re-election. At the defendant's request, the case was transferred to federal court. However, a legal dispute soon arose over whether federal court was the proper forum for the case, given the fact that Miller-Meeks and Zaun, like the defendants, are based in Iowa. On May 23, 2025, a federal judge denied Trump's motion to remand the case from federal court back to state court. In that decision, the court allowed the president to file an appeal on the issue, but also ordered Trump to file an amended complaint removing Miller-Meeks and Zaun from the case, eliminating any claims that were exclusive to the two Iowa resident plaintiffs. Trump was facing a July 18th deadline to file an amended complaint in federal court. On Monday, the attorneys for the president filed a notice of dismissal in the federal case, notifying the court they were dropping their case without prejudice, indicating there was no settlement to the case and it could be refiled at a later date. At roughly the same time, the president's attorneys refiled the lawsuit in Polk County District Court, with Miller-Meeks and Zaun rejoining the president as co-plaintiffs. As before, the lawsuit claims Seltzer's actions, quote, impacted many other elections, including Representative Miller-Meeks' contests, end quote, and Zaun's race against Democratic challenger Matt Blake in Iowa Senate District 22. Quote, Seltzer's polling, subquote, miss, end subquote, was not an astonishing coincidence. It was intentional, the lawsuit alleges. As President Trump observed, so quote, she knew exactly what she was doing. The defendants in the case have yet to file a formal response to the newest court filing, but have already denied the allegations in previous court filings. Government and politics. What to know about the new laws going into effect July 1st? By Robin Opsahl, June 30th, 2025. New Iowa laws on issues from transgender civil rights protections to changes to Iowa's unemployment insurance tax system will be officially enacted Tuesday. July 1st, the beginning of the fiscal year, is when most laws passed during a legislative session begin enforcement. However, there are some measures that have other start dates. For example, warnings will begin Tuesday for violations of Senate File 22, the law banning the use of cell phones while driving outside of hands-free or voice-activated modes. But criminal charges will not start until January 2026. Additionally, there are also several education-related laws that take effect July 1st, but will not be enacted until the 2025-2026 school year begins. Here's what to know about some of the changes in Iowa code taking effect. Gender identity in the Iowa Civil Rights Act. The first bill Reynolds signed in the 2025 legislative session was Senate File 418, removing gender identity as a protected class in the Iowa Civil Rights Act. As the measure takes effect, there will no longer be legal protections against discrimination in employment, housing,
public accommodations, and education for transgender individuals or others who have been denied access to these services or opportunities because of their gender identity. This new law directly relates to another measure going into effect Tuesday through the state's Health and Human Services Appropriations Bill, House File 1049. The law bans Medicaid coverage for transgender Iowans seeking gender-affirming health care, like sex reassignment surgery, hormone treatment therapy, and other physical health care treatments for gender dysphoria. Previous attempts to enact a ban on Medicaid coverage for gender-related health care were struck down in court because of the protections provided by the Iowa Civil Rights Act. Unemployment insurance taxes. Iowa will collect less in unemployment insurance taxes from employers with the enactment of Senate File 607. The law cuts the taxable wage base used in collecting unemployment insurance taxes from employers in half, from 66.7% to 33.4%, in addition to making changes to employer contribution rates. When signing the bill into law in early June, Reynolds said the change was, quote, long overdue, end quote, in correcting overpayments into the state's unemployment compensation trust fund. Anti-SLAPP lawsuits. Quote, strategic lawsuits against public participation, end quote, or SLAPP lawsuits, can see expedited relief in courts under House File 472. SLAPP lawsuits are cases brought by an entity against news organizations or activists to suppress public speech or reporting on an issue by engaging in an expensive, drawn-out legal battle. The new law will allow these lawsuits, courts' actions related to First Amendment rights, like the freedom of speech and press, to be addressed more quickly. The law passed includes a caveat that anti-SLAPP protections cannot be applied retroactively, meaning that only lawsuits filed July 1st onward are eligible for expedited relief. Citizenship verification for voters. House File 954 allows registered voters to have their citizenship status challenged at the polls. However, supporters of the measure and Iowa Secretary of State Paul Pate, who proposed the law, say it also contains provision that will prevent the need for widespread voter eligibility challenges, similar to what happened in the 2024 election, by allowing the Secretary of State's office to verify citizenship status of registered voters before an election through contracts with state and federal agencies, as well as private entities. The measure also includes a ban on ranked choice voting, though this component of the bill does not go into effect until January 1st, 2026. Election recounts. The process for conducting and calling election recounts in Iowa will be different under House File 928. The initial election results must be within a threshold of 1% or 50 votes, whichever is less, and within a 0.15% difference for recounts in statewide and federal races for a candidate to request a recount under the new law. Previously, candidates could request a recount with no limitations on the margin of victory in initial results, though the state would only cover the cost of a recount if results were within 1% point. The law also changes the composition of election recount boards to be led by the county auditor, with staff and hired election workers making up the boards. An equal number of workers from each political party is required. Pharmacy benefit managers. The law setting regulations on pharmacy benefit managers, PBMs, Senate File 383, is a measure some pharmacies and supporters say will help keep rural and independent pharmacies across the state in business. The law stops PBMs, the entities that negotiate prescription drug prices between drug manufacturers, health insurance companies, and farmers, from engaging in certain business practices that push consumers to use mail order or specific pharmacies, like the use of financial incentives or penalties. It also sets a dispensing fee of $10.68 from PBMs to pharmacists
for each prescription filled at rural and small pharmacies. Though the law will be enacted Tuesday, a lawsuit from several businesses and organizations filed in late June is seeking to overturn the measure. Firearm age limits. The minimum age to own and carry handguns, like pistols and revolvers, is lowered from age 21 to age 18 by House File 924. While buying a handgun from a federally licensed firearm dealer would still be banned for 18 to 20-year-olds under federal restrictions, the measure makes a change that lawmakers said addresses recent federal court decisions that found similar laws restricting firearms for adults under age 21 were unconstitutional. Cell phones in schools. With rules set to take effect as K-12 schools return for the 2025-2026 school year, House File 782 requires public K-12 school districts set policies that, at minimum, restrict the use of cell phones during instructional periods. The measure, one of Reynolds' priorities for the 2025 legislative session, includes exceptions, such as students with an individualized education program, IEP, or 504 plan that involves the use of a cell phone or other device in their accommodations, and when a school district approves a parent's request for their child to retain access to their cell phone because of a, quote, legitimate, end quote, reason related to their mental or physical health. Fetal development instruction. Senate File 175 requires Iowa schools human growth and development classes for students in grades 5 through 12 include fetal development videos and graphics that depict, quote, the humanity of the unborn child by showing prenatal human development starting at fertilization, end quote. The content shown in schools to meet this requirement cannot come from entities that perform or, quote, promote, end quote, abortions, or that contract, affiliate, or make referrals to organizations which perform or promote abortions. Threat assessment teams. Senate File 583 allows K-12 public school districts, private schools, and charter schools to establish threat assessment teams to prevent school shootings and violence. These teams, which can be made up of school officials, law enforcement, mental health, and social services workers, are able to share, quote, reasonably necessary, end quote, information about students if their behavior is deemed a potential safety risk to other students or school staff. Government and politics. Capital clicks. Iowa Senate District 1 special election set for August 26th. By Robin Opsahl, July 1st, 2025. Iowa Governor Kim Reynolds announced the special election to fill a seat left by Senator Rocky DeWitt, Republican Lawton, who passed away in June, will take place August 26th. DeWitt, 66, died following a battle with pancreatic cancer on June 25th. He was elected in 2022 to the Iowa Senate to represent Senate District 1, representing a section of Woodbury County, including Sioux City and Lawton. He defeated the incumbent Democrat, Senator Jackie Smith,

Senator Mike Zimmer, Democrat DeWitt, defeated Republican Katie Whittington in the race to replace Lieutenant Governor Chris Coinoyer, who resigned from her position after becoming Lieutenant Governor in December 2024. Blaine Watkins, Republican Donaldson, won a March special election, filling a seat in House District 100 following the unexpected death of Representative Martin Graber, Republican Fort Madison. And in April, Representative Angelina Ramirez, Republican Cedar Rapids, won a special election filling the seat left by former Representative Sammy Sheets after he resigned to serve on the Linn County Board of Supervisors. While Republicans hold supermajorities in both chambers of the legislature, Democrats have done better than expected in 2025 special elections. Zimmer's victory was in an area formerly represented by Republican Coinoyer, who was elected in 2018 and reelected with 61% of the vote in 2023. While Watkins, a Republican, won in House District 100, he won with 51.5% against Democrat Nanette Griffin's 48.2%, a much closer margin of victory than Graber's 2024 election win of 67.9% against independent Nicholas Atwood. 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Now let's continue with this week's stories. Education. Iowa State University Presidential Search Committee sets best qualities of future leader. By Brooklyn Tracy, July 1st, 2025. During Tuesday's first meeting of the Iowa State University Presidential Search Committee, members of the ISU community, alongside state officials and search consultants, began crafting a list of qualities of a future university president. The committee includes faculty and staff representatives, students and alumni from ISU, as well as Iowa Board of Regents members. They are working with board staff and presidential search firm AGB Search to first identify the type of candidates they want the position to attract, review candidates, and select those that would serve best in the role that will be left vacant by Wendy Winterstein in January 2026. Quote, "The hiring of a university president is the most important thing the board does, and your work will be critical in identifying the best possible finalists for the board to consider," Board President Sherry Bates told committee members during the meeting. "Your efforts will be rewarded when we hire the next great leader for Iowa State." AGB Search Managing Principal Roderick McDavis, who previously spoke with the Regents on best practices for a collegiate presidential search, provided the committee with a tentative, quote, "very, very, very tight," end quote, timeline that would have the search wrapped up by the board's November meeting. With the first presidential search committee completed, McDavis said the next step is to conduct listening sessions with campus stakeholders throughout mid-July ahead of the July 23rd official search launch. At that point, the position will be posted online and advertised, and search consultants will begin recruiting candidates. The, quote, "best consideration," end quote, deadline for applications is set for September 19th, 3 days after which the search committee will gain access to documents to start reviewing candidates, McDavis said. The committee will meet the week of October 6th to choose semifinalists from the pool of candidates and develop interview questions that they will have the opportunity to ask during interviews October 20th. From those interviews, finalists will be selected and their names will be released one by one 24 hours ahead of their campus visits, scheduled for the week of November 3rd. Quote, "The goal of our process is that the Board of Regents will be in a position to make its selection of a president-elect at the board meetings that will occur on November the 11th through the 13th, McDavis said. The group recorded a long list of qualities, skills, and experiences they'd like to see in the candidates, including political savvy, an entrepreneurial spirit, relatability

and the capacity to make difficult decisions. ISU Professional and Scientific Council President-elect Jennifer Schroeder said candidates need to be able to communicate and collaborate both internally across ISU's colleges and departments and externally on all levels. Quote, they need to go from speaking to a student in poverty, coming in first gen, all the way up to a multi-millionaire businessman in the industry and everything in between, and being able to adjust their approach so that they are relatable. They feel genuine to the person they're speaking with, Schroeder said. All of the chosen qualifiers will be used to create a leadership profile, McDavis said, that once reviewed by the committee and Board of Regents, will be sent across the country for potential applicants. During the meeting, committee members expressed the need for the future ISU president to have at least an appreciation and understanding of, if not actual experience in, higher education and all that comes with it, research, shared governance, building community and business relationships, and the wants and needs of students, staff, and faculty. ISU's unique attributes as a land-grant university with the Ames National Laboratory and the ISU Research Park should be emphasized as critical aspects of the university's identity and operations, members said, and should also be recognized by candidates. Janice Fitzgerald, a senior executive search consultant with ABG Search, said it is these qualities that will intrigue potential candidates, with Rod adding that there are people across the U.S. who are waiting for a position like this to open up for them. Quote, Iowa State has unique characteristics and it's going to be very attractive to individuals, Fitzgerald said. Every university or college has a personality, and Iowa State has always been upscale and welcoming, so that it is also going to be very attractive to candidates and advocates. Suggestions by the search consultants for criteria to think about in a candidate included their level of degree and their plans for and experience with both enrollment and crisis management. McDavis said good candidates should also be able to both visualize and implement a strategic plan. The group also brainstormed challenges ISU and higher education are facing, including the enrollment cliff, loss or uncertain federal funding, and more. Roger Underwood, an ISU alum on the committee, said the problems faced by ISU right now, like research funding being cut, are, quote, nickels and dimes, end quote, compared to what's coming. U.S. Social Security, quote, going upside down, end quote, after 2032, and states having to absorb more costs relating to Medicare and Medicaid. He said the state, which only funds around one-third of university budgets through appropriations, could pull back funding even more. Quote, I think it's going to be a rare bird out there that we're going to find that person that can balance the 3 to 5 year plan, but can also look out well beyond that and then sell that back to all the groups represented here, which are going to be dramatic changes, not incremental, Underwood said. Government and politics. Iowa AG Brenna Byrd rules out 2026 gubernatorial bid, plans to run for re-election. By Robin Opsel, July 2, 2025. Iowa Attorney General Brenna Byrd announced Wednesday she will not run for governor in 2026, an unexpected decision for some Iowans who thought she would be a top Republican contender in the race to fill Governor Kim Reynolds' seat. Shortly after Reynolds announced she would not seek re-election following her current term, Byrd released a statement saying she and her husband would, quote, pray and consider what this decision means for our future. Byrd was considered a high-profile potential pick for the GOP gubernatorial nominee, having strong ties to President Donald Trump from his time in the state during the Iowa caucuses. Trump told Iowans in January 2024 that Byrd will, quote, be your governor someday, I predict, end quote. She posted a video on X in May featuring this comment,
alongside other clips of Trump praising the Iowa Attorney General with the caption, quote, someday, eyes emoji. But on Wednesday, Byrd officially ruled out a bid for governor in the 2026 election, instead saying she plans to run for re-election as Attorney General. Quote, I am absolutely determined to do justice and hold this office to prevent it from being occupied by a radical, progressive Democrat who would undo all we've accomplished, Byrd said in a statement. Ellipses. Between now and next November, I will run a fierce re-election campaign, and I will win. During her time since taking office after the 2022 election, when she defeated longtime former Attorney General Tom Miller, a Democrat, Byrd said her office has accomplished, quote, big victories, end quote, on issues like supporting crime victims and law enforcement and defending constitutional rights. As she plans to run again as AG, she thanked people who encouraged her to run for governor and said she plans to work to re-elect Republicans in 2026. Quote, I will also enthusiastically support our Republican nominee for governor and the entire Republican ticket here in Iowa. Our party will be unified, Byrd said. I remain grateful for the opportunity to serve Iowans as their Attorney General, and I look forward to earning their support again. Byrd is not the only Republican potential gubernatorial candidate who has tapped out of the race. Iowa House Speaker Pat Grassley announced in late June he will run again for the Iowa House after earlier indicating he was not ruling out a gubernatorial bid. Iowa Secretary of Agriculture Mike Naig also said in May he will not run for governor, but instead run again as Agriculture Secretary. There are still several Republicans who are moving forward with gubernatorial runs. Iowa Representative Eddie Andrews, Republican Johnston, and former State Representative Brad Sherman have launched campaigns for governor, while U.S. Representative Randy Feenstra and State Senator Mike Busolo, Republican Ankeny, have launched, quote, exploratory, end quote, committees for a gubernatorial run. Busolo released a statement Wednesday applauding Byrd's work in the AG's office and saying he supported her decision to run again for the position. He also said Iowa Republicans need a full ticket in 2026 that will, quote, fight aggressively for an Iowa First agenda that complements President Trump's America First agenda, end quote. Quote, I have been proud to fight for that agenda in the legislature. Lower taxes, bringing manufacturing jobs back to Iowa, and standing firm against extremists who want to raise our taxes so the government can spend more, allow men in girls' sports, and who don't support border policies that keep our communities safe, Busolo said. I have been sharing my perspective with voters around the state, listening to feedback from Iowans, and am laying the groundwork for a potential campaign for governor next year. Democrats, including Iowa Auditor Rob Sand and former political operative Julie Stouch, have also launched 2026 campaigns for governor. There is also a Democrat who has announced plans to run for Attorney General in 2026. Nate Willems, a lawyer and former state representative, launched his campaign for Attorney General in May. Willems released a statement Wednesday saying Iowans are ready to remove Byrd from the AG office in the upcoming election. Quote, Iowans are tired of watching Brenna Byrd dismantle the integrity of this office and turn it into a mouthpiece for an extreme political agenda, Willems said in a statement. Instead of protecting Iowans, she has come out after our most valuable neighbors, including children with disabilities, senior citizens, and sexual assault survivors, all to build her own national profile. It's time to turn the page and get the Attorney General's office focused on helping the people of Iowa. Ag and environment, working and economy. 4th of July cookout costs are 19% higher than in 2019, but less than last year.
Tariffs, Labor, and Low Cattle Inventory to Blame, by Cami Coons, July 3, 2025. The average cost for a 10-person 4th of July cookout will cost $70.92, which is 30 cents less than last summer, but the second highest cookout cost since 2013, when American Farm Bureau Federation began its annual survey on the topic. Beef, canned goods, and hand-picked crops have the highest price increases from last year, due likely to low domestic cattle inventory, aluminum tariffs, and the cost of labor. The American Farm Bureau survey assumes a gathering of 10 people who will consume cheeseburgers, chicken breasts, pork chops, potato chips, canned pork and beans, fresh strawberries, homemade potato salad, fresh squeezed lemonade, chocolate chip cookies, and ice cream. Canned pork and beans had the steepest increase, 8.2% or 20 cents from last year. The Bureau said labor costs along the supply chain and steep tariffs on aluminum are likely to blame. Homemade lemonade will also cost 20 cents more per pitcher this year, and strawberries 8 cents more per pound, due to a continued trend of high labor costs in the specialty crop sector. The cost of ground beef also increased to $13.33 for 2 pounds, which is nearly 60 cents more than the $12.77 cost in 2024. While normally a crowd favorite, it will cost families nearly $20 to make 10 cheeseburgers this weekend, according to the survey prices. U.S. cattle herd size has been declining since 2019, and the U.S. Department of Agriculture reported the 2025 herd size was 8% lower than 2019 herd. The amount of beef imported to the U.S. has also gone up in the time frame. Pork chops, on the other hand, had the largest decrease in price from last year. 3 pounds of pork chops this weekend should run consumers about $14.13, which is nearly 9% less than the cut cost last year. The survey concludes this is due to high domestic pork supplies. The cost of chicken breast declined slightly from last year's cookout prices, but the cost of eggs increased, which made potato salad about 20 cents more expensive this year. Poultry have been affected by the ongoing highly pathogenic avian influenza, which has caused fluctuating prices as the supply chains are impacted. Since January, U.S. has imported about 10 times the amount of shell eggs it imported in the same period in 2024, as part of the administration's plan to combat the bird flu. Wholesale egg prices have declined by more than 60% since January, but the American Farm Bureau report shows the cost for consumers for just 4 eggs is up 54% from last summer. Their survey also breaks prices down by region and found cookouts on the East Coast are the cheapest this year at $63.79, followed by the South, who can feed a party of 10 for $68.93. Gatherings in the West average at $73.50, and Midwestern gatherings come in as the second most expensive at $69.87. Farmers not pocketing fair share, advocates say. Consumer increases don't necessarily mean higher prices for farmers, however. On average, farmers and ranchers receive about 16 cents per consumer dollar spent on food, according to the latest, quote, Farmer Share, end quote, report from National Farmers Union. Rob LaRue, the organization's president, said it's important to highlight the, quote, growing imbalance, end quote, in the food system. Quote, family farmers and ranchers are working harder than ever, yet taking home less, while corporate monopolies in processing, distribution, and retail rake in record profits, LaRue said. Farmers deserve a fair share of the food dollar, and consumers deserve a food system that works for everyone, not just a handful of powerful corporations. According to the report, a rancher takes home $2.08 on a 1 pound package of ground beef sold for $5.99. A lettuce farmer gets an even lower cut,
receiving about 8.2% of the consumer dollar. Consumers also feel like their dollars don't stretch as far. According to the latest Food and Farm Index from Iowa Farm Bureau, price is the number one factor for Iowa shoppers as they fill their grocery carts, even as more consumers say they want to buy locally raised products. Christopher Pudenz, an Iowa Farm Bureau economist, said the price changes in Iowa-grown commodities, quote, mostly reflect, end quote, supply and demand cycles. Quote, the 4th of July is, of course, a celebration of our freedom, but also a celebration of the American spirit, one embodied by our nation's farmers, Pudenz said in a press release. Despite challenges like rising costs and weather impacts, Iowa farmers continue to do what they've always done, work hard, adapt, and provide for American families. Justice. Trump's bid to dismiss lawsuit against Register is blocked by judge. Litigants trade allegations of forum shopping in state and federal court. By Clark Kaufman, July 3, 2025. Amid allegations of, quote, gamesmanship, end quote, and forum shopping, a federal judge has blocked, at least for now, President Donald Trump's attempt to move his lawsuit against the Des Moines Register and its pollster out of federal court and into state court. Noting that Trump recently filed an appeal on one specific issue within the federal lawsuit, U.S. District Court Judge Rebecca Goodgame Ebener found that because the President's appeal had conferred jurisdiction of the case to the Eighth Circuit Court of Appeals, he must first dismiss that appeal before voluntarily dismissing the underlying lawsuit. For now, that means the president and his lawyers are pursuing the same legal case against the newspaper and pollster Ann Selzer in both state court and federal court. The lawsuit was initiated in December 2024 when Trump sued the Register, its parent company Gannett, and the Register's former pollster J. Ann Selzer in Polk County District Court. The president alleged the newspaper's Iowa poll, which was published shortly before the November 5th election, deliberately overstated support for the Democratic nominee for president, Vice President Kamala Harris, by 16 percentage points. Trump argued the poll amounted to, quote, brazen election interference, end quote, and violated Iowa's Consumer Fraud Act, claims the defendants have denied. Attorneys for the president later expanded the lawsuit, adding claims by U.S. Representative Marionette Miller Meeks, a Republican who narrowly won re-election in the state's first congressional district, and by Brad Zaun, a former Republican state senator from Urbandale who lost his bid for re-election. At the defendant's request, the case was transferred to federal court. However, a legal dispute soon arose over whether federal court was the proper forum for the case, given the fact that Miller Meeks and Zaun, like the defendants, are based in Iowa. On May 23, 2025, a federal judge denied Trump's motion to remand the case from federal court back to state court. In that decision, the court allowed the president to file an appeal on the issue, but also ordered Trump to file an amended complaint removing Miller Meeks and Zaun from the case, eliminating any claims that were exclusive to the two Iowa resident plaintiffs. Allegations of gamesmanship and forum shopping. On May 23, 2025, the judge denied Trump's motion to remand the case to state court. On June 2, 2025, lawyers for the president filed a petition for permission to appeal that decision, and the appeal itself was docketed that same day, according to court records. 4 weeks later, on June 30, 2025, Trump's attorneys filed notice with the court that they were seeking to dismiss the federal lawsuit, and that day, they refiled the case in state court. Lawyers for the Register objected, arguing that long-standing law bars litigants from dismissing a case initiated, quote, simply to avoid an adverse decision or seek a more favorable forum. The newspaper's lawyers noted that in the federal case, Trump has lost his bid to have the case remanded to state court, lost his motion to stay the case, and been ordered to file a revised and amended complaint that conforms to the court's order. The Register's lawyers also argued
The timing of the new state court lawsuits is, quote, significant, end quote, in that it was filed just one day before Iowa's Uniform Public Expression Protection Act, commonly known as an, quote, anti-SLAPP law, end quote, that shields newspapers from baseless or frivolous claims went into effect. Quote, this new legislation would apply to President Trump's lawsuit, the Register's lawyers argued, calling the president's actions an attempt to, quote, escape the jurisdiction of the federal courts in time to restate his claims in Iowa state courts without being subject to Iowa's anti-SLAPP law. In response, lawyers for the president argued the, quote, accusation of gamesmanship rings hollow, end quote, given the fact that the president first filed his case in state court only to see it move to federal court at the newspaper's urging. They also said the anti-SLAPP law isn't applicable to the newly filed state case since it is based entirely on the lawsuit initially filed last December. In ruling against the president on the dismissal of the federal case, Judge Emminger noted that because Trump had not yet filed a motion to dismiss his June 2nd appeal to the Eighth Circuit, she could, quote, take no action that would affect the pending matter before the Eighth Circuit, end quote. She stated that allowing the president to dismiss the underlying federal case would, for all practical purposes, quote, result in a dismissal of Trump's appeal, which is procedurally improper. And that does it for today's reading of the Iowa Capitol Dispatch for July 4th, 2025. I'm your reader, Stephen Gaisher. You can access a recording of today's reading on our website, iowaradioreading.org, anytime. Thanks for listening, and have a happy and safe Independence Day weekend.

Welcome to today's reading of the Cedar Rapids Gazette for Wednesday, July 22nd, 2026. I'm your reader, Erin London. Here's our first story. Palo finalizes rules on data centers. Linn County waives allowing them near Duane Arnold's site. Grace Nealon and Fern Alling. The Gazette. Palo. Dozens of area residents crammed into standing room only council chambers Monday at Palo City Hall to hear the third and final reading of the city's new data center ordinance. City Council members ultimately approved the ordinance on a 4-1 vote, with member Doug Hanover dissenting. The code broadly outlines where and how data centers can be built within city limits, although specific projects could face additional regulations on a case-by-case basis. This ordinance gives Palo the ability to set the terms, protect our community, and ensure that any development, if it moves forward, does so under rules written by Palo for Palo, Councilmember Eric Van Kerkhove said. The code largely mirrors the Linn County ordinance adopted earlier this year to regulate data center development, but with several key differences, such as more deference on the city's part to the Iowa Department of Natural Resources related to evaluation of potential water use impact. At the same time, the Palo Council was meeting Monday. The Linn County Planning and Zoning Commission discussed a proposed option where a data center could be built in the county as long as it was connected to a nuclear power plant. County Planning and Development Director Charlie Nichols noted it would apply only to a limited area, given that Duane Arnold Energy Center, just outside of Palo, is the only nuclear generating site in the county. In Palo, the ordinance, as approved, requires the submission of a major site plan with a description of the project and its layout, the timeline, and an estimated number of jobs the project would create. Should the project require any upgrades to city infrastructure, the developer would cover all associated costs. While there are no active applications on the table, tech giant Google has expressed interest in having land from nearby unincorporated Linn County annexed into Palo for data center development. Both the project and related ordinance have received considerable public pushback related to residents' concerns about impacts from hyperscale data center development on the local electric grid and water system. Crowds of area residents have shown up to all three readings of the city's ordinance, with the majority opposed to data center development, contributing to hours of public comment on the matter. It appears to us that you're prioritizing the acquisition of this project over addressing safety concerns, Brenda Lane of rural Palo told council members Monday. I implore you to strengthen this ordinance, as other towns have done, and ensure that any future developer is held accountable before the situation becomes irreversible. Multiple council members stress that they hear residents' concerns, but believe that project-specific questions can be better addressed later via a well-tailored development agreement rather than by broader ordinance. Such an agreement remains strictly hypothetical, however, unless or until Google formally submits its request for annexation. On Monday, Palo Mayor Brian Bush told the Gazette that Google has not provided the city with an anticipated timeline for that process. Linn County option. Should Google not seek annexation but opt to move forward with the project, it would need to seek approval from Linn County, which this month implemented an 18-month moratorium for data center developments in unincorporated areas. But it's possible the project could move forward in the county under a proposed change that would allow data centers to be built so long as they are attached to a nuclear power generating site. The data center moratorium applies to a portion of county zoning code that regulates data centers, but the change would allow data centers powered by nuclear projects to be constructed during the moratorium by adjusting the county nuclear zoning code. The proposed Google site sits near the Duane Arnold Energy Center,
where nuclear plant owner NextEra Energy intends to restart operations by early 2029 pending regulatory approval. Already, Google has agreed to a 25-year contract with NextEra to purchase energy from the plant to assist in powering its growing fleet of data centers and the artificial intelligence tools they power. The Linn County Planning and Zoning Commission discussed that option Monday. The key question, said Nichols, the county planning and development director, was whether the county would be willing to consider letting a data center build during the moratorium if it would enable the construction or restart of a nuclear energy plant. Do data centers that are supporting nuclear deserve extra consideration? Is it important enough to bring those forward before the moratorium? Nichols said. Nichols said the discussion of the proposed change was intended to give the commission and the public some context and solicit feedback that county staff could use when bringing proposed changes to the commission and the Board of Supervisors in future meetings. So the goal tonight is to start taking public comment on this, but not to have any draft ordinance language to discuss, Nichols said. It's still too early on in the process to do that. And Grace Nealon covers local government for the Gazette. She can be reached at grace.nealon, and that's N-I-E-L-A-N-D, at thegazette.com. And Fern Alling is a general assignment reporter for the Gazette, and they can be reached at fern.alling at thegazette.com or 319-398-8331. I see interim leader vows steady leadership. Amy Kortemeyer returns to district amid financial crisis. Grace King, The Gazette, Iowa City. Amy Kortemeyer's role as interim superintendent of the Iowa City School District may be temporary, but it doesn't change her responsibility to make decisions in the best interest of students and the district, she said. Kortemeyer returned as a leader of the district July 1 on a one-year contract to give the Iowa City School Board time to interview and hire a permanent superintendent amid ongoing financial challenges. The Iowa City School Board in March voted to cut $7.5 million in spending for the 2026-27 school year, and more cuts are anticipated after years of overspending. This includes examining the number of elementary schools in the district's inventory. Financial stewardship is certainly an important focus, and we will continue the work already underway to strengthen our financial systems and planning. At the same time, I want to continue building relationships, communicating openly, and ensuring we are all making thoughtful decisions that support students, Kortemeyer said in an email to the Gazette via district spokeswoman Kristen Peterson. Kortemeyer said she applied for the position of Iowa City Schools interim superintendent because she felt this was a meaningful way to serve a district that has been an important part of my professional journey. Returning to the Iowa City Community School District is incredibly meaningful to me. I have a deep appreciation for this community, our staff, and our students. I'm grateful for the opportunity to support the district during this transition and to work alongside so many dedicated educators, employees, families, and community partners once again. Kortemeyer spent 8 years in the Iowa City District serving as the Director of Elementary Schools in 2015, Assistant Superintendent from 2016 to 21, and Deputy Superintendent from 2021 to 23. Kortemeyer retired June 30th as superintendent from the Linn Mar Community School District, a position she held for 3 years. One of Kortemeyer's priorities in Iowa City schools is to provide stability and continuity for students, staff, and families, she said. I knew the Iowa City District was navigating an important period of transition, and I felt my familiarity with the organization, combined with my experience as a superintendent, positioned me to help provide steady leadership while keeping our focus where it belongs on students and supporting our schools, Kortemeyer said. Kortemeyer responded to questions from the Gazette via email
after a request for an in-person interview. A request from the Gazette to photograph Courtemeier for the story was denied. Courtemeier's first regular school board meeting as interim superintendent will be at 6 p.m. Tuesday, July 28th. Financial failures. The Iowa City School Board in January began uncovering a financial crisis that included a lack of internal controls, funds being deposited into incorrect accounts, payroll costs that have increased 9% over the past year, much higher than anticipated, and cash flow issues that resulted in temporary funding needs and multiple interfund loans. As a result, the school board has begun trimming spending, with many cuts affecting students in classrooms. More cuts are expected. A review of district elementary schools' capacity and class sizes is anticipated to begin this fall as the school board considers the district's long-term fiscal sustainability. Courtemeier said this work is in early stages. My role is to ensure the board has accurate information, thoughtful analysis, and meaningful community input as it considers future decisions, Courtemeier said. It's important to emphasize that no decisions have been made regarding school closures. If recommendations are developed, they will follow a careful, transparent process with opportunities for community engagement before the board considers any action. Late audits. The district is expected to catch up on their audits during Courtemeier's tenure. Fiscal 2025, which was due March 31st, is expected to be completed by November. Fiscal 2026, which ended June 30, is due March 31st, 2027, is expected to be completed by the state's deadline. In Iowa, school audits are required to be submitted to the state by March 31 after the close of each fiscal year, which runs from July 1st to June 30. The fiscal 2023 audit was completed 2 years after the end of that fiscal year in September 2025. It detailed corrective action needed, including previous district leadership not appearing to properly reconcile the district's balance sheet. The fiscal 2024 audit, completed last month, 15 months past the state deadline, identified 5 material weaknesses in the area of payroll, paying bills, collecting cash, bank reconciliations, and year-end accounting, where deficiencies in internal controls resulted in a high likelihood that mistakes could not be prevented or identified. Other problems identified in the audit include inadequate documentation of how federal grant money was spent. This included grant funding from a COVID relief program, a school nutrition program, and special education. More than $38 million was transferred between the Iowa City School District's accounts between July 1, 2023 and June 30, 2024, to pay district costs without required approval by the school board, according to the fiscal 2024 audit. The district's activity fund, which pays for student extracurricular activities like athletics, music, clubs, and other school-sponsored activities, is overextended by almost $1 million. For years, those programs have been illegally subsidized by the district's general fund, which pays teacher and staff salaries. Although action is being taken by the district to correct these and other findings, they will persist in the district's fiscal 2025 and fiscal 2026 audits. Fiscal 2027 began July 1. Bond rating revoked. The district's bond rating was revoked by Moody's Investigator Services in October 2024 because of the incomplete audits. Moody's rates the creditworthiness of U.S. school districts and other governmental bodies based on economic factors and financial performance. The district will not get a new bond rating until at least 2028, which challenges the district's ability to get a loan. In April, the school board was told no banks were willing to loan the district $25 million it had sought to meet monthly cash flow needs.
District leaders later learned the loan would not be necessary because of progress made to reduce fiscal uncertainties. The district may, however, need up to a $10 million loan by September 1. Without that loan, the district could require an interfund loan to meet its monthly cash flow needs. New leadership. Quartermeyer's one-year contract sets a salary of $285,000. Benefits outlined in the contract include $14,209 or 4.95% in supplemental retirement, a $3,000 annual car allowance, and a $2,000 annual technology allowance. There are 27 schools in the Iowa City Community School District, serving more than 14,000 students in Iowa City, Coralville, North Liberty, and Hills. Quartermeyer replaces Matt Degner as leader of the district. He is now the district's executive director of secondary education. Degner in May announced he was leaving the district's top leadership position because of his mother's diagnosis with terminal cancer. She died last month. In May, the district brought on new CFO, Pat Moore. I greatly value the partnership and expertise of the CFO. The superintendent and CFO work closely together, and I believe the best decisions are made through collaboration. I rely on the CFO's financial expertise to help ensure we're being responsible stewards of public resources while making decisions that best support our students, staff, and schools, Quartermeyer said. In addition to seeking a new superintendent, the district also was looking for a new human resources director. Transitions always create opportunities for collaboration. My role is to help bring the team together, ensure everyone has the support they need, and foster strong communication across departments, Quartermeyer said. Lessons learned. Quartermeyer said her role as superintendent of the Lynn Marr Community School District in Marion reinforced the importance of listening, communicating clearly, and building trust through transparency and consistency. Every decision ultimately comes back to what's best for students, and that perspective guides my leadership, Quartermeyer said. Quartermeyer earned her superintendent certification. Quartermeyer earned her superintendent's certification from the University of Northern Iowa. She holds a master's degree in elementary reading and language arts from the University of Northern Iowa and a bachelor's degree in elementary education from the University of Iowa. She was named a finalist for School Administrators of Iowa Central Office Administrator of the Year in 2020 and was selected for the American Association of School Administrators Aspiring Women Leaders Program in 2016. Grace King covers K through 12 education for the Gazette. She can be reached at grace.king@thegazette.com or 319-398-8411. In Iowa Today, Coralville man pleads to gun child porn charges. He now faces up to 40 years in federal prison. Trish Mahaffey, The Gazette. A Coralville man was convicted in federal court for possessing unregistered gun silencers and child pornography. Edward Whitehouse, 59, initially was charged in state court, but charges were dropped when he was indicted in September 2025 in U.S. District Court for the Southern District of Iowa. Whitehouse in Johnson County District Court was originally charged with 19 counts of possessing a depiction of a minor in a sex act. Police found 19 videos of child pornography on his computer. He pleaded in U.S. District Court on Monday to two counts of possession of an unregistered firearm and one count of receiving child pornography. Whitehouse faces up to 10 years on each firearm conviction and a mandatory minimum of 5 years and possibly up to 20 years on the child pornography conviction. Sentencing will be set after a presenting report is completed. According to a plea agreement, law enforcement, during a search of his home in May 2025, found two unregistered silencers. One was attached to a Ruger AR-15 rifle. Authorities also found multiple depictions of child pornography on White House's electronics. They found 94 images and 36 videos that included minors.
Trish Mahaffey covers state and federal courts. She can be reached at trish.mahaffey@thegazette.com. Woman thrown from vehicle in rollover crash. John McLaughlin, The Gazette. A woman was thrown from her SUV in a rollover crash Tuesday morning on Highway 30 in rural Linn County, according to the Linn County Sheriff's Office. At 8:47 a.m., Cameron Thompson, 25, was traveling eastbound on Highway 30 at Linn Benton Road when she lost control of a Nissan Rogue she was driving, according to the news release. As the compact SUV rolled, Thompson was thrown from the vehicle. The Rogue came to rest on its roof in the middle of both lanes, temporarily closing the road, according to the sheriff's office. Area ambulance transported Thompson to Unity Point Health, St. Luke's Hospital in Cedar Rapids for her injuries. She was cited for failure to maintain control and failure to wear her seatbelt, according to the release. Alliance seeks permit from Linn County. It's one step in process to build Morgan Valley plant. Fern Alling, The Gazette, Cedar Rapids. Alliant Energy submitted its application for an air quality permit for its proposed Morgan Valley Energy Center to Linn County Public Health and the Iowa Department of Natural Resources on Tuesday. It's the second step in one of the three application processes the company needs to complete to get approval for the 720-megawatt natural gas-fired electricity plant that would be in unincorporated Linn County south of Highway 30 near Linn Benton Road. The application itself is a 309-page technical document outlining the equipment the plant will use, the pollutants it's expected to emit, and how it complies with federal regulations for projects of its size and projected emissions. We are confident the air permit application we submitted to Linn County Public Health demonstrates the Morgan Valley facility is designed to meet all applicable public health and environmental requirements established by law, a company spokesperson wrote in an email to the Gazette announcing the submission. The Linn County Department of Public Health and the Iowa Department of Natural Resources are expected to finish renewing the application in early 2027, after which the public will have the opportunity to comment on its contents. For more information, Alliance Prevention of Significant Deterioration Permit can be viewed on the Iowa Department of Natural Resources Easy Air site or on Alliant Energy's website at alliantenergy.com/our-energy/natural-gas/Morgan-Valley. And Fern Alling is a general assignment reporter for The Gazette and can be reached at 319-398-8331. Two injured in head-on crash. Pair from Missouri flown to UIHC after collision near Independence. John McLaughlin, The Gazette. Two people in a pickup truck were flown to the University of Iowa hospitals and clinics on Tuesday after colliding with a semi-truck outside Independence, according to the Iowa State Patrol. About 6:42 a.m., a Chevy Silverado traveling north on Highway 150 crossed the center line near the 240th Street intersection and collided head-on with a southbound Kenworth semi-truck, according to the crash report. The driver, age 60, and the passenger, age 31, were both from Missouri, but the Iowa State Patrol has not yet released their names. They were flown by helicopter to UIHC for their injuries. The crash remains under investigation by the Iowa State Patrol. The Buchanan County Sheriff's Office, Independence Police and Fire Departments, AMR Ambulance, Jessup Ambulance, UIHC Air Care, the Iowa Department of Transportation, and Rasmussen's Towing assisted at the scene. Piggybacking on an earlier story about the Morgan Valley, a proposed Morgan Valley Energy Center, report, Alliant plant would create jobs, Morgan Valley Energy Center's economic impact estimated. Fern Alling, The Gazette, Cedar Rapids.
Alliant Energy's proposed natural gas-fired electricity plant, the Morgan Valley Energy Center, will bring 42 long-term jobs and generate $29 million in the Linn County economy over its 30-year projected lifespan, according to an economic analysis conducted by consulting firm Strategic Economic Research. Beyond jobs and taxes, the plant will add to the county's essential infrastructure, said Dennis Jordan, Director of Customer, Community, and Economic Development at Alliant Energy. When people think about economic development, they often think about buildings, roads, or workforce, but reliable energy is just as important, Jordan said. Morgan Valley is first and foremost about meeting customer energy needs and maintaining reliability. The Morgan Valley Energy Center could add nearly 200 construction jobs to Linn County and generate almost $90 million in local economic activity during construction, according to the analysis. Even though individual construction projects come and go, having these jobs in the community is essential for people in skilled trades, said Mike Sadler, president of the Cedar Rapids, Iowa City Building and Construction Trades Council. I think that the opinion as a whole is that all construction is good for the industry, Sadler said. It provides wages and benefits, health care, and retirement for all our members, along with the journeymen we employ and the apprentices we all have. Not all the laborers and supplies needed for the project can be sourced from Linn County alone, said Dave Herkert, Associate Vice President of Strategic Projects at Alliant Energy. He said other partners in Iowa would fill in the gaps. The analysis projected the state itself would gain 178 long-term jobs and over $268 million in economic activity over time from the center. Further, Herkert said the additional strength the Morgan Valley Energy Center will add to the local grid will reap benefits of its own. When you have a strong energy infrastructure, that's going to attract other businesses to your community, Herkert said. We believe this project will help build that foundation for new businesses and economic development in the future. Community advocacy group Save Morgan Valley opposes the plant's construction, pointing to the pollutants it will emit and their potential effect on nearby residents' health. The economic impact analysis didn't seem digestible for laypeople, and it's unclear how the analysis could guarantee jobs would go to Linn County specifically, given the plant's proximity to Benton County, said Save Morgan Valley founding member John Lee. The things that we're worried about are the pollution, the environmental impact, the human health impact, the cumulative impact of everything, Lee said. Sure, more jobs would be great long term, but I don't think that could change my mind about the negative impact to the community in this location. When asked how environmental and health concerns factor into union's decision to support the Morgan Valley Energy Center project, Sadler said health is paramount to tradespeople, but he thinks building the plant could be a condition of Alliant keeping their utility rates low. I've heard people that are part of the Save Morgan Valley effort make comments specifically with, "We know that we need the power, but we don't want it out here," Sadler said. I don't know how you get around valuing one over the other. You are listening to the Cedar Rapids Gazette on IRIS, the Iowa Radio Reading Information Service for the Blind. All material heard on IRIS is intended solely for the use of the blind and print disabled. I'm your reader, Erin London. If you have any comments on this or any other IRIS program, give us a call at 515-243-6833. And now our obituaries. Dorothy A. Johnson, Lone Tree. Dorothy A. Johnson, 96, of Lone Tree, passed away on Sunday, July 19, 2026, at the Lone Tree Healthcare Center. Visitation will be held on Thursday, July 23, 2026, from 10 a.m. to 11 a.m. at the United Presbyterian Church in Lone Tree. Funeral services will follow at 11 a.m. at the church. Burial will be in the Lone Tree Cemetery. Following the committal service, a time of food and fellowship will be held at the church.
In lieu of flowers, memorials may be directed to the Lone Tree Fire and Rescue or the Lone Tree Presbyterian Church in memory of Dorothy. Online condolences may be left for the family at www.snhfuneralservice.com. The Snyder and Hollenbaugh Funeral and Cremation Services of Lone Tree is caring for Dorothy's family and arrangements. Dorothy

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Dorothy will be missed deeply by her children, Jennifer A. Allen Pettit of Coralville, Joel B. and Janine Johnson of LaVille, Wisconsin, Jill C. Weeder of Iowa City, 4 grandchildren, 12 great-grandchildren, and 8 great-great-grandchildren. Dorothy was preceded in death by her parents, husband, son-in-law, Kevin Weeder, grandson, Tyler Johnson, brothers, Kenneth Bailiff, Vernon Bailiff, and Richard and Darlene Bailiff, and sisters, Evelyn and Ray Thompson, and Beverly and Richard Bohannon. Phyllis Myers Thompson, Palo. Phyllis Myers Thompson, 94, passed away February 4th, 2026. A celebration of life service will be held at 2 p.m. Sunday, July 26th, at the Palo Methodist Church Fellowship Hall in Palo. Condolences may be left at www.phillipsfuneralhomes.com. Sandra K. Duffy Walker. Sandra K. Duffy, 84, of Walker, Iowa, passed away peacefully on July 18, 2026, at Marietta's Place, the memory care unit in the Good Neighbor Society in Manchester, Iowa. A visitation will be held Tuesday, July 28th from 9 a.m. until the Memorial Mass at 10:30 a.m. at Sacred Heart Catholic Church, Walker, Iowa. Interment will follow at Sacred Heart Catholic Cemetery, Walker. Sandy was born on May 11, 1942 in Waterloo, Iowa, the daughter of James W. and Beulah M. Averill LaPole. She is survived by her children, Kimberly Tennyson, Darren and Jan Tennyson, and Christina and Bob Ginger, 9 grandchildren and 12 great-grandchildren, sister Diana Geiger, brother Ron LaPole, nieces Kelly and Al Lorenzen, and Jamie and Andy Campman, and many cousins. Sandy is preceded in death by her parents and husband, Dr. John L. Duffy, and brother-in-laws James Geiger. A complete obituary and online condolences may be made to the family at www.cedarmemorial.com. Richard Dick Vatosh, Iowa City. Richard Dick Vatosh, 90 of Iowa City, longtime owner of Vatosh Amoco, and a familiar face in the community, passed away peacefully on Sunday, July 19, 2026. Funeral services will be held on Friday, July 24th, at Lensing Funeral and Cremation Service in Iowa City. Visitation will take place from 11 a.m. to 1 p.m., followed by a brief funeral service. A graveside committal with military honors will immediately follow at Memory Gardens. In lieu of flowers, memorials may be directed to a memorial tree fund in care of Mark Vatosh, P.O. Box 167, Iowa City, Iowa 52244, or to the American Heart Association. Online condolences and the complete obituary at www.lensingfuneral.com. Eleanor Hoffmeyer Hurst, Cedar Rapids. Eleanor Hoffmeyer Hurst, 89, of Cedar Rapids, died peacefully in her sleep on Saturday, July 18, 2026, at the Gardens of Cedar Rapids. A massive Christian burial will be held at 10 a.m. Friday, July 24th at St. Jude Catholic Church, Cedar Rapids, by Reverend Nick March and Deacon John Winkle. Burial will follow at St. Joseph Cemetery. Friends may visit with the family beginning at 9 a.m. Friday at the church. A time of remembrance will follow burial at St. Jude. Tehan Funeral Home is caring for Eleanor and her family. Online condolences can be left at www.tehanfuneralhome.com. Kathleen Kathy Louise Koenig, and spelled K-O-E-N-I-G, hopefully I'm pronouncing that correctly, Cedar Rapids. Kathleen Kathy Louise Koenig, née Kaczynski, age 74, of Cedar Rapids, Iowa, passed away peacefully on Saturday, July 18, 2026, surrounded by her loving family. A celebration of life will be held Saturday, July 25th at First Lutheran Church, 1000 3rd Avenue Southeast, Cedar Rapids, Iowa. Visitation will begin at 9 a.m. Services will follow the visitation and begin at 10:30 a.m.
After the service, a reception

reception will be held in the Fellowship Center. To honor Kathy's vibrant and colorful spirit, please wear bright colors. In lieu of flowers, the family asks that you give a memorial in her honor to First Lutheran Church. To view the full obituary, visit www.iowacremation.com under Recent Obituaries. To know her was to love her. And that quote is Samuel Rogers. Lisa Marie Donnelly, Marion. Lisa Marie Donnelly, 60, of Marion, Iowa, passed away on Friday, July 17, 2026, at St. Luke's Hospital in Cedar Rapids following unexpected medical complications. A private family graveside service will be held at a later date at Urbana Medical Cemetery in Urbana, Iowa. Survivors include her husband, Lyle Donnelly, her mother, Janet Bolsinger, of Marion, children, Jamison and Sean Bolsinger of Cedar Rapids, Brandon Wright of Texas, John Donnelly of Illinois, and Raleigh Donnelly of Missouri, Raleigh, R-O-L-L-I-E, grandchildren, Bryson Wright and Nora Bolsinger, sister Renee Bolsinger of Marion, and niece Adriana Bolsinger of Marion. She was preceded in death by her father, Joseph Bolsinger. To view full obituary and to share a memory of Lisa, visit www.murdochfuneralhome.com under obituaries. George L. Fulmer, 83, of Marion, died on July 17, 2026, at the Oldorf Hospice House in Hiawatha. Visitation will be held on Friday, July 24, 2026, from 4 to 6 p.m. at Cedar Memorial Park Funeral Home. A funeral service will take place Saturday, July 25, 2026, at 11 a.m. at the Cedar Memorial Chapel of Memories, followed by a committal at Cedar Memorial Park Cemetery. He is survived by his daughters, Paula and Corey Maddie of Marion, Georgia and Tony Tallman of Urbandale, 5 grandchildren, Owen, Roland, Jackson, Haddon, Claire, his sister, Betty Fulmer, and his longtime caregiver and friend, Vicki Weiser. He was preceded in death by his wife, Paulette Fulmer, his daughters, Jackie and Pam Fulmer, and his parents, William Fulmer and Grace Fulmer, his stepmother, Mary Fulmer, and 5 brothers. The family would like to thank Summit Point Senior Living for making George's final years full of friendships and good memories. To view the full obituary and provide online condolences, please visit www.cedarmemorial.com. Norman Norm Meyer, Williamsburg. Norman Norm Meyer passed away on July 17, 2026, at the age of 86. The funeral service will be held at 2 p.m. on Thursday, July 23, 2026, at Powell Funeral Home in Williamsburg. Pastor Dan Jessup will be officiating. The visitation will be held at 1 p.m. until service time. Burial will follow in the Oak Hill Cemetery, Williamsburg. Norma survived by his wife, Carolyn, sons, Nathan and Sarah, and Stephen and Jen, son-in-laws, James Elliott, grandchildren, Kyle, Christian, Hope, Carolyn, Annika, Britta, Dane, Easton, siblings, Warren and Trish, Gordon, Phyllis and John Jensen, Marlene Patton, and many nieces and nephews. Norm is preceded in death by his daughter, Lynn Elliott, his parents, Wilbur and Wilma Sunderman Meyer, his paternal grandparents, John and Elizabeth Meyer, and his maternal grandparents, Ed and Alvina Sunderman. To view the full obituary, you can visit Powell Funeral Home. Helen Tony Antoinette Oldfield, Marion. Helen Tony Antoinette Oldfield, 85, of Marion, Iowa, passed away Monday, July 20th, 26, at Cottage Grove Place, Cedar Rapids, Iowa. Funeral, 11:30 a.m., Saturday, July 25th, 2026, Stuart Baxter Funeral and Memorial Services, Cedar Rapids, with visitation 1 hour prior to the service. 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Survivors include her 4 children, Randy and C.J. Oldfield of Newton, Iowa, Christy and Richard Oldfield of Marion, Amber Henning of Strawberry Point, Iowa, and Jeremy Kaczynski of Mason City. Grandchildren, Zariel, Randon, Michaela, Reagan, Zendrick,
and Jonathan, great-grandchildren Ace, Dax, Malix, and Ziva, brother Bernie, Nanaman of Missouri, and his family, Buddy the Cat, and many other family and friends. Helen was preceded in death by her husband of 51 years, her parents, and her sister Patricia Nanaman. To view the full obituary, head to www.stuartbaxter.com under the obituaries tab. Harold Paul, Anamosa. Harold Paul, 81 of Anamosa, died Saturday, July 18, 2026 at the Aldorf Hospice House in Hiawatha. Funeral services will be held at 10 a.m. Saturday, July 25, 2026 at the Getch Funeral Home in Anamosa. Pastor Mark Ortgees will officiate. Burial will be in the Morrison Cemetery, rural Hiawatha. The family will greet friends from 4 to 7 p.m. Friday, July 24, 2026. Harold is survived by his daughter, Debbie, and J.R. Thomas Miller, his former son-in-law, David Miller, grandchildren, Levi Miller, Jacob and Sarah Miller, Ryan and Johnny Thomas, and Andrew and Kyra Thomas, great-grandchildren, Elliot, Hudson, Skyler, Caitlin, Waylon, and Lathan, and his faithful companion, Taz. In addition to his wife, he was preceded by his children, Carol, Harold Jr., and Susan, his parents, and his sister, Janet. To view the full obituary, head to getchonline.com, and that's JOETTSCHonline.com. Clifford James Jim Cutler of Cedar Rapids, 84, passed away on Friday, July 17, 2026 at the Dennis and Donna Olford Hospice House in Hiawatha. A memorial service will be held at 11 a.m. on Saturday, July 25, 2026 at Gloria Day Lutheran Church. Private family interment will be held at Cedar Memorial Park Cemetery. Jim is survived by his children, Mark Cutler and Tammy Zimmerman, and Stacy and Ralph Reed. Grandchildren, Blake Cutler, Rachel Reed, Shane and Shane Bussin, Casey Cutler, Stevie Schmitz, Chelsea Carmer, nephew Steve Scott, and Carrie Harris, and faithful companion Chirps the Cat. He was preceded in death by his parents, wife Carol Cutler, sister Dorothy Ross, and nephew Tim Ross. For the full obituary and to leave online condolences, visit www.cedarmemorial.com under obituaries. Richard Dick Allen Semmelroth, Hiawatha, 80, died Monday, July 20th, 26 at Aldorf Hospice House, after a courageous battle with It's pronounced cholangiocarcinoma, which is bile duct cancer. A memorial mass will be celebrated by Reverend Dwayne Toman and Reverend Aaron Junge at 10:30 a.m. Friday, July 24th, 2026 at St. Wenceslas Catholic Church in Cedar Rapids. A rosary will be prayed at 6 p.m. Thursday, July 23rd, followed by a visitation from 6:30 to 8:30 p.m. in Chahawk Hall at St. Wenceslas. Dick chose to donate his body to the University of Iowa Carver College of Medicine's deeded body program. Burial will take place at a later date, and TN Funeral Home is caring for Dick's family. Dick is survived by his beloved wife of 58 years, Pat, his five children and their families, Tim and Jenny Semmelroth and their children, Sammy, Ben, and Joe of Cedar Rapids, Tony and Jenny Semmelroth and their children, Braden, Faith, Liberty, and Caden Moraine, and Anton Jr. of Stafford, Virginia, Ted and Carrie Semmelroth and their children, Landon, Aiden, and Addie of Marion, Trina Semmelroth of Chicago, Illinois, and Tiffany and Doug White and their children, Felix, Olivia, Peyton, and Lauren of Marion, and great-grandchildren, Easton Moraine. Dick is also survived by sisters-in-law Jean Semmelroth and Barb Ashbacher. Dick was preceded in death by his parents, his brother Melvin Semmelroth Jr., and his sister Barbara Semmelroth. More to his obituary can be viewed online and condolences as well at www.tehanfuneralhome.com. And lastly, other notices.
Cedar Rapids, Audra L. Marimer, 59, died on July 20th, 2026, Cedar Memorial Park Funeral Home. Claremont, Paul Matthew Dernan, 74, died on July 18th, 2026, Shutt Grau Funeral Home and Cremation Service. Hiawatha, Samuel E. Dillon, 79, died on July 20th, 26, Murdoch Funeral Home and Cremation Service. Manchester, Catherine Jean Kathy Zumbach, 78, died on July 20th, 2026, Leonard Muller Funeral Home and Crematory. Marion, Donna Elaine Missel, 74, died on July 17, 2026, Murdoch Funeral Home and Cremation Service. Monona Marlis Smith, 87, died on July 20th, 2026, Leonard Grau Funeral Home and Cremation Service. North Liberty, Sharon Johnson, 88, died on July 19, 2026, Lensing Funeral Home and Cremation Service, Iowa City. Also in North Liberty, Lowell Edward Schwartz, 82, died on July 16, 2026, Lensing Funeral Home. And lastly, Waterloo, Tejana Rose Hatt, 22, died on July 4, 2026, Leonard Grau Funeral Home, Monona. And that concludes today's obituaries. And a bit in sports, Cascade beats Beckman in 2A quarterfinals by Jeff Johnson, The Gazette. Editor's note, this story was written in Cedar Rapids. The Cascade baseball team traveled 200-some miles to play its biggest rival Tuesday night. But when you beat that rival, win your 27th game in a row, and reach the state tournament semifinals, it's kind of worth it. Okay, way worth it. Jackson Green threw a complete game five-hitter and struck out 9 as the Cougars edged Dyersville Beckman 2-1 in a rapidly played state tourney quarterfinal at Merchants Park in Carroll. Cascade, with a record of 28-1, plays either top-seeded defending champ Pleasantville or 8th-seeded Ridgeview on Thursday afternoon semis at 4:30 p.m. Beckman ends its season with a record of 23-10. It was a little weird, Green said, but the atmosphere was electric. You couldn't ask for a better game. These two programs are two of the best in eastern Iowa, heck, the state of Iowa. But because they are so close in approximately 15 miles, over the years, they have been placed in the same district or sub-state bracket many more times than not. They have, however, both been state qualifiers 4 times, this being the 3rd in 5 years. They've never played each other at state until Tuesday. Beckman won the 2023 two-way championship, with Cascade losing in the semifinals that year. Cascade won both regular season matchups, 1 in extra innings and 1 in 5 innings. The extra inning game featured the same pitching matchup, Green and Beckman's Ian Deutmeyer. They were exquisite here. Deutmeyer also threw a complete game, allowing 4 hits and a walk. Cascade scored in the bottom of the first inning with Leo Noonan. When Leo Noonan was hit by a pitch leading off, went to second on a sacrifice bunt, and scored on Green's 2-out single to right center field. Beckman tied it in the top of the second when Carter White doubled leading off and came home on a 2-out passed ball. Noonan again reached leading off the Cascade third, stole second, went to third on a bunt, and scored on a Carson Rauch single off the shortstop's glove. Green got Brady Gogel to ground to short to end the game. That was the scoring. Cascade stranded a runner, Noonan, at third in the fifth, and Beckman stranded a runner at second in the fifth, and guys at first and third in the seventh. And Jeff Johnson can be reached at jeff.johnson@thegazette.com. And a few things to do today. Sports and recreation, beat the heat at I'm on Ice. Every Wednesday in July, skaters can enjoy free skate rentals during public skate to help beat the heat. It's from 12:30 to 3:30 on our where is I'm on Ice Arena, 1100 Rockford Road, Southwest Cedar Rapids, and the cost is $8. 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
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And lastly, under business and networking, craft your perfect resume. Discover essential strategies to construct your resume, highlight your skills, and showcase your achievements effectively while also catering to the job you are applying for. It's from 12:30 to 3:30 at Ladd Library, 3750 Williams Boulevard Southwest in Cedar Rapids, and that is also, of course, free. And part of the chew on this section, Victory Social Club opening in Cedar Rapids. Restaurant taking over former Bandanas location, Cedar Rapids. A new restaurant will soon fill the vacancy left by Bandanas Barbecue in Cedar Rapids. Signs for Victory Social Club had started to appear at the vacant 4,000-square-foot building at 3707 First Avenue Southeast. Victory Social Club owner John Lillibridge told the Gazette he plans to open the new restaurant mid-August. It's a concept I've been wanting to do for a little while, especially after COVID. The premise is to bring back the social environment that restaurants used to have, he said. People used to go out because they could meet new people, hang out with friends and family, a lot of that kind of stuff. The new concept, with seating for about 130 people, will be an upscale sports theme with tableside service, tableside salads, tomahawk pork chops, flambéed at tables, and charbroiled oysters are a few things in store for the menu. We're going to take a lot of fun sports bar food and reimagine it. Kick it up a notch. It's meant to be very interactive, he said. Lillibridge took over Goldfinch Tap and Eatery in Marion in 2020. Bandanas Barbecue closed its Cedar Rapids location January 12th, ending its presence in Iowa. The chain has 18 locations across Missouri, 4 in Illinois, 1 in Indiana, and 1 in Kentucky. Mediterranean Eatery coming to Cedar Rapids. A Mediterranean restaurant is expanding from Cedar Falls, to Cedar Rapids this fall. Oh My Grill, Halal Mediterranean Grill, 2020 College Street in Cedar Falls, has announced plans for a new expansion at 500 Blair's Ferry Road Northeast, the Blair's Place Shopping Center. Owner Omar Norwala told the Gazette that he plans to open the new location in September or October. The Cedar Rapids location also will serve breakfast and free beverages. The Cedar Rapids location also will serve breakfast and coffee beverages, not free beverages, coffee beverages. This space is about to become home to fresh Mediterranean favorites, authentic shawarma, sizzling barbecue, and so much more, the restaurant said in its announcement. Every wall, every detail, and every decision is being built with one goal: to create an incredible experience for the Cedar Rapids community. Its menu in Cedar Rapids includes beef kebab plates and wraps, chicken tikka, tandoori chicken wings, and various wraps with gyro, falafel, and shawarma. Oh My Grill originally started in 2019 as a char-grilled burger restaurant before transitioning to a halal Mediterranean restaurant last year due to equipment and logistical issues at its original location. On June 23rd, Norwala opened another location for burgers at the mall at College Square, the Cedar Falls News Hub reported. That brings us to the end of today's reading of the Cedar Rapids Gazette. I'm your reader, Erin London. Thanks for sharing your time with IRIS, the Iowa Radio Reading Information Service for the Blind.

Hi there, this is Stephanie, reading Entertainment Weekly. We'll start with a section called First Take, an exclusive preview of Your Next Obsessions, edited by David Canfield. Dave Bautista and Ella Purnell star in Army of the Dead. Director Zack Snyder has crossed a heist action movie with a zombie horror film for Netflix's summer blockbuster, All Bets Are Off, by James Hibbard. A hell of a three-word pitch, zombie heist movie. You can immediately envision a story about a capable hero who assembles a team of undesirables to infiltrate an impregnable fortress, in this case a Las Vegas casino, during an undead uprising. Call it Ocean's 11, Days Later, or The Fast and the Cadaverous, or even its actual title, Army of the Dead. But according to writer-director Zack Snyder, there's one major element of his Netflix movie you won't see coming. It's a full-blown, balls-to-the-wall zombie heist movie, so it's genre on genre in a great way, says Snyder, Man of Steel 300. So you expect pure zombie mayhem, and you get that 100%. But also, you get these really amazing characters on a fantastic journey. It's going to surprise people that there's a lot of warmth and real emotion with these great characters. Yep, a zombie heist movie, but with a heart. Snyder got the idea for his monster genre mashup shortly after finishing his acclaimed 2004 remake of George A. Romero's zombie classic, Dawn of the Dead. The setup is that a plague has been released from Area 51, an origin story that's getting its own four-hour Netflix animated prequel series. And the U.S. government has managed to contain the outbreak by building a wall around Sin City. But there's still all that cash in zombie-infested casinos, if only somebody is brave or dumb enough to try to get it. The idea languished in development for years at Warner Brothers. They didn't want to spend that kind of money on a zombie movie, or just didn't take it that seriously, Snyder said. Then Netflix, as the streamer tends to do, stepped up to stake the project. For his lead hero, Snyder reached out to Dave Bautista from Guardians of the Galaxy, who quickly said the opposite of yes. "I said I wasn't interested," Bautista recalls. "I had this chip on my shoulder and was looking for juicy romantic roles. Then I read the script, and it was a lot deeper and had more layers than I thought." Bautista became such a convert, he says he gave up a part in Guardians director James Gunn's upcoming The Suicide Squad to keep the role. The project hit a far more serious snag after filming wrapped when a member of the ensemble cast, Chris D'Elia, was accused of sexual misconduct by several women in June. Snyder asked another actor from the stand-up world, Tig Notaro of Star Trek Discovery, to play Delia's sarcastic helicopter pilot character. "It was the best thing to do, not just for the property, but for respecting humanity and people and decency," Snyder said. But the production shakeup meant putting Notaro in the surreal position of performing against a green screen while attempting to fit into a film that had already been shot. "It's a comedic role, and Zack said he wanted to do exactly what I do, which is good because I always tell directors, before you say anything, just keep in mind that I have no range," the deadpan comedian says. But I did start to think, wow, I'm starring in a movie, because it seemed like I was the focal point of everything. There's also a dash of political overtones, metaphors about border walls, consumerism, and a jingoistic president, but don't worry, not too much. "We're running around killing zombies on craps tables," Bautista said. "It's just a ton of fun." The release date is summer 2021 out of the Netflix studio. Our next First Take story is on the movie Reagan, starring Dennis Quaid. One best encapsulates Dennis Quaid's initial reaction to being offered the role of Ronald Reagan: confusion. "I didn't understand why they were offering me Ronald Reagan because I just didn't see it," the actor, 66, admits. "I admired him so much, and I had a chill of fear go down my spine when I was offered it. That's usually kind of a sign that maybe I should do it, because it's out of my comfort zone." Directed by Sean McNamara of The Miracle Season,
The long-gestating biopic Reagan was adapted from conservative author Paul Kenger's book, The Crusader, Ronald Reagan and the Fall of Communism, by screenwriter Howard Klausner. Producer Mark Joseph also spoke to more than 50 people who personally knew the former president to get stories, many of which, he said, have never been shared publicly before. To use as additional inspiration for the sprawling film, which follows Reagan as a child, a young man coming up in Hollywood, played by Wizards of Waverly Place alum David Henry, and eventually as president into the later years of his life. Reagan's role as Screen Actors Guild president and the fight he led against communism in the industry will also feature in the movie. Those behind Reagan don't know the project as partisan. The way the film is set up, it's not Democrats are good, Republicans are bad, or vice versa, Joseph says. It's more about there was totalitarianism in the world, and Americans, together, helped to end that. My hope is that it's a movie that doesn't divide, but unifies. Instead, the guiding principle of Reagan came from Rocky director John G. Avildsen, who was originally slated to direct the film before his death in 2017. He told me when I did Rocky, it's not really about boxing. It just happened that boxing was the backdrop for the story about the guy. And so that really guided me for Reagan, Joseph said. It's really about a man and the challenges he faces, the people that helped him become who he becomes, the good and the bad. A story about a perfect person isn't very interesting, but a story about a man who's flawed, just like all of us, is always interesting. Quaid, who says the actor-turned-politician is his favorite president, echoes that sentiment, calling this the most interesting role he's ever done, despite his initial fear. I tried to share some of that human frailty because none of us are perfect, he says. It was an honor to play him. The release date for Reagan is fall 2021 and comes from the Rawhide Pictures studio. Now we'll move into the happy list. If any winter deserves a participation medal, it's this one. Still wearing your Sunday house pants on a Thursday? That's okay. Whipsawed by doom scrolling and existential despair? Excuse me. Same, same. Yes, 2020 was a smoldering dumpster of a year, but a world that contains girls, both Golden and Gilmore, a fancy dancing Hugh Grant, and an app that puts Harry Styles on your pillow can still spark joy. For a sweeter 2021, come enjoy our catalog of tiny pleasures. In number one, America Has Its S Together movies. America, you might have heard, hasn't been doing so hot lately. We don't need to rehash all that, but we can enjoy stories that depict our government as heroically competent as it solves a massive crisis, a genre that exploded, often literally, in the 1990s with Apollo 13, Mission Save Three Astronauts, Air Force One, Save the President and His Staff, Independence Day, Save the Planet, and Armageddon, Save the Planet and Make Your Dad Cry. Were they idealized, flag-waving propaganda? Sometimes, sure. But when Ed Harris insists failure is not an option, Harrison Ford explains peace isn't merely the absence of conflict, but the presence of justice. Or Bill Pullman declares, we're gonna survive! It rekindles a warm and all too often rare feeling about humanity. Hope. Two. Johnny Lawrence's Guide to Life. If there's anyone who knows how to power through some hard times, it's Johnny Lawrence. Cobra Kai's unconventional sensei, played to perfection by William Zabka, was down on his luck for almost 35 years before he rediscovered the healing power of karate. EW asked Cobra Kai's creative team to imagine how Johnny will make it through the long winter of 2021. Read on, losers. Curl up with a good book. Stock up on as many swimsuit issues as you can. Everyone's all cranked up about this World Wide Web, but all it takes is one down power line, and you're out of luck. Plus, babes are hotter on the page. That's proven.
choose the original cold brew. Since when did having a drink involve a chemistry set? Keep it simple and crack open a Coors Banquet. There's no problem big enough that a banquet can't solve. Be kind, rewind. Fire up that VCR and let Sly take you away. If you start watching Rocky III, Demolition Man, Rambo II, Cliffhanger, Rocky IV, Tango and Cash, and Over the Top at midnight on Valentine's Day, Stallone wins a semi-rig just in time for St. Patrick's Day. Discover home cooking. Stop ordering food from some guy's car on your smartphone app. Bologna is nature's way of thanking us, and it's good with pretty much everything. I fry mine in butter. But you can eat it cold with pickles. If you have people overmelt some Velveeta on top and make it fancy, you're welcome. Get beach body ready. Your gym may be closed, but the dojo's open. Bench press your coffee table. Do push-ups with a dog on your back. You ever see the world's strongest man? That's what your body should look like. Number 3 on the happy list, Survivor, CBS All Access. What's better than watching every season of Survivor the first time? Watching them all again. Knowing who wins makes for a stress-free binge with the bonus of reliving favorite moments like when Ultimate Survivor crush Ethan's zone and his curls dominates season 3. Number 4, on-screen therapy. Nothing's more therapeutic than watching good therapy scenes. People seeking help and crying it out. I'll put on a session of HBO's In Treatment with Gabrielle Byrne's Dr. Weston and feel catharsis in the form of great couch acting. Diane Weist, Blair Underwood, Deborah Winger. I can never not laugh at Parker Posey's devastation at her dog watching her have sex in Best in Show. And I'm always moved by Crazy Ex-Girlfriend's arc as Rachel Bloom's Rebecca heals under the care of Dr. Rakopian, played by Michael Hyatt. It's a long, tough road. Worthwhile, too. 5. Girl Meets Farm on the Food Network. Armed with a smile as big as Julia Roberts' cookbook, author and host Molly Yeh, her last name is literally pronounced Yeh, welcomes viewers into her North Dakota home with easy-to-make comfort food. Added points of joy for her sprinkles-covered desserts. Number 6 on the happy list, Ted Lasso of Apple TV. Adversity reveals character, and many of us have spent the last year feeling like weepy, elastic, waistbanded milksops. What a gift, then, to meet a mustached American named Ted Lasso, who greets adversity with a kind smile and homemade biscuits. The Jason Sudeikis-led comedy about a soccer novice hired to coach a UK football team envelops you like a warm blanket of optimism. Your to-do list for the winter, watch and rewatch Ted Lasso. Laugh at the jokes you loved and discover new ones. Experience joy. Mucho, mucho joy. 7. On the happy list. I think is how I would pronounce that. On YouTube. Who needs a million-dollar productions when you have Trixie Mattel and Katya in front of a green screen? And there's delirious YouTube series, spelled U-N-H-H-H-H, by the way. The self-declared cross-dressers from hell skewer straight culture, RuPaul's Drag Race, and themselves while serving looks and laughs. Number 8, 8-minute oral history, Key and Peele's substitute teacher sketch. What's in a badly mangled name? Over 194 million YouTube views and counting. Key and Peele's 2012 sketch Substitute Teacher has a simple premise. A tightly wound sub, Keegan-Michael Key, who taught in the inner city, mispronounces white students' names, but the result is Hall of Fame-level hilarity. Keegan-Michael Key, executive producer, Mr. Garvey.
During the pitch meeting, the whole writer's room, it was like sharks in a frenzy after chum had been dumped in the water. Everybody had an example of a name that they thought could work. Julian Sergi. Blake. Balakai. We were told to play it straight. It was our job to be normal students who were dealing with this psychotic substitute teacher. Carlson Young came up with Jacqueline or Jacqueline. I pictured Jacqueline as the bookworm who's used to making straight A's, and the classroom is her scene. She doesn't like getting in trouble. Like, yeah, I can dish it, but I cannot take it. Zach Perlman, Aaron, Aaron. I was coming down from double pink eye. I had gotten cleared by a doctor the day before, but I had to wear protective eye goggles because I still had the visual pink eye. I thought it would be funny if I had the goggles on the entire time. Shelby Farrow was Denise. D-nice. Every time Keegan broke the clipboard, every single time, I was like, oh my god, my teacher's mad at me. Sergi, the bachelor guy, Blake Horstman, spelled out Belakai on his Instagram handle, and he posted a link to the sketch. Every single female that I know tagged me. I put out an Instagram story like, I'm Belakai. You can't rob me of that. It's maybe all I ever have. Pharaoh said for a long time, and this happened more than once, I would have German tourists in L.A. come up to me and yell, Aaron! Key said the two most popular sketches in Key and Peele history are about names, Substitute Teacher and East-West Bowl. If you've ever had your name pronounced incorrectly, it resonates. That's my unscientific theory as to why it continues to bring joy. Perlman says, I am very happy to be known as Aaron, even though my brother's name is Aaron and we've ruined his name. Number 9 on the happy list, Girls Getaway. Two EW staffers rave about their fave female-centric TV shows. Gilmore Girls. Gilmore Girls Stars Hollow is a magical place where everyone understands Lorelai's, Lauren Graham, lightning-quick pop culture references. Rory, Alexis Bledel, can eat 3,000 calories a day and not gain a pound. And everyone's biggest problem is that the neighboring town is putting on a festival. What's more comforting than that? And then there's the Golden Girls. Who run the world? Golden Girls. At least their South Floridian world, anyway. With lots of snark, sass, cheesecake, and love. The show may have ended nearly 30 years ago, but Sophia, Dorothy, Blanche, and Rose never get old. 10. Cody Rigsby's Rides Peloton app. Dropping wisdom like, if Britney can get through 2007, then you can get up this hill. Rigsby serves his spin classes with stress-relieving LOLs, such as explaining why Kevin is the hottest Backstreet Boy, or naming a playlist, Guys Who Can Get It. So fix your wig and get your life together, boo. 11 on the funny list, fun procedurals. USA Network may be just another dark and moody cable network now, but for a spell it was home to fun procedurals like Psych, White Collar, Burn Notice, and Covert Affairs. With clever, good-looking protagonists hunting bad guys in picturesque locations, Santa Barbara, Miami. These shows are low-anxiety comfort food. The stars' charismatic performances perfectly complemented the breezy and sometimes silly storytelling. No matter the foes, you know everything is going to be all right. 12. Harry Styles on the Calm app. Pity the poor uncounted sheep now sitting on the unemployment line, thanks to Styles, the rakish pop idol whose mellifluous voice sent thousands off to dreamland via the Calm app. Float with Harry in a field of heather. Drift away with him on a dewdrop. Murder your snooze button forever. 13. One-hit wonders. Try to feel like I do and love these movie stars' attempts to become music stars. The song,
Party All the Time in 1985. The artist, Eddie Murphy. Sample lyric, I buy you champagne and roses, put diamonds on your finger. Video highlight, presence of Rick James, future Charlie Murphy story subject on Chappelle's Show. Our next one-hit wonder is a song called Good Vibrations from 1991. The artist was Mark Wahlberg, also known as Marky Mark. Your sample lyric is, no need for speed, I'm anti-D-R-U-G-G-I-E, my body is healthy. Video highlight, Marky Mark alternating between having sex and working out, all in an abandoned warehouse. The song, Respect Yourself, 1987. The artist, Bruce Willis. Sample lyric, take the sheet off your face, boy. It's a brand new day. Video highlight, smug bartender Willis laying the groundwork for Tom Cruise's performance in Cocktail. The final song is Feel Like I Do from 2020. The artist is Vin Diesel. Your sample lyric, cause every single word, it just makes my stomach turn. Video highlight, Kelly Clarkson's virtual audience awkwardly dancing to the track's debut. 14 on the happy list. Most joyful dance scenes. In these cooped up times, all of us could use a little movement therapy. The next best thing, these indelible scenes, each different in terms of technique, but all exuberant cinematic expressions of pure, unbridled, booty-shaking joy. Gene Kelly in It's Always Fair Weather. You've seen Kelly sing in the rain, but have you seen him tap dance on roller skates? The star created his fancy footwork in the 1955 film's number, I Like Myself, as a celebration of his character's newfound self-esteem and a showcase for his own athletic prowess. That's just how he rolls. Rosie Perez in Do the Right Thing. Perez's kinetic film debut in the opening minutes of Spike Lee's 1989 masterpiece followed Public Enemy's instructions to fight the power, quite literally. Perez told EW in 2017, I don't watch it often because it makes me crack up, especially the way my face was. For others, though, the joy is in its catharsis. John Heder in Napoleon Dynamite. Awkward mouth breather Napoleon, played by John Heder, left it all on the dance floor in 2004 in a last-ditch effort to boost Best Bud Pedro's class president campaign. With the help of Jamiroquai's song Canned Heat, he shocked us all with a funky, supremely rhythmic, and mostly improvised dance number. Armie Hammer in Call Me By Your Name. Have you ever seen a Greek god do the lip-bite boogie to the psychedelic Furs? As the object of Timothée Chalamet's affection in the 2017 film, Hammer Snaps, he sways, he air drums, he is every drunk uncle at a wedding and Breakfast Club Molly Ringwald too. A man deeply, dorkily lost in the sound. And our final fun dance scene comes from Hugh Grant in Paddington 2. Every moment of 2018's Paddington 2 is as sweet as marmalade. It follows Ben Whishaw's ursine protagonist as he sows peace and generosity throughout London. But the film's happiest scene comes at the very end when Hugh Grant's incarcerated actor Phoenix Buchanan leads his cellmates in a glitzy choreographed rendition of Stephen Sondheim's Rain on the Roof. Even the guards join in. Grant is obviously no stranger to a dance number. Think of his graceful grooving in 2003's Love Actually. But as he and his fellow convicts tap dance across the concrete surrounded by confetti and pyrotechnic displays, prison has never seemed more joyful or more bedazzled. It's a heartwarmingly silly finale to a heartwarmingly silly film, suggesting that all some villains need is a twirl in the spotlight. There is also a 14 and a half playlists that make us smile. Grinding in a sweaty high school cafeteria.
If you ever dance to 50 Cent's Candy Shop or any songs with low in the title while standing next to your high school soda machine, this playlist will inject some early aughts joy into your day. The playlist LOFL hip hop, excuse me, it's lo-fi. Yes, lo-fi hip hop radio. My Oral Xanax is a live YouTube video by the user Chilled Cow, simply called Beats to Relax / Study To. It delivers exactly what it promises, an infinite loop of soothing, grooving, instrumental tracks. Number 15 on the happy list, Studio Ghibli Movies on HBO Max. These animated classics may be known for magic and monsters, but what makes them delightful is how they explore what it means to be human. To watch a Ghibli film is to luxuriate in the small, joyous moments, like the smell of fresh pineapple or the feel of wind in your hair. Number 16, The Goop Lab on Netflix. Whether you're into spiritual healing rituals or eye-roll everything Gwyneth Paltrow, this bingeable series has something for you. From emotional episodes about female pleasure to amusing therapies involving psychedelic shrooms, the show is equal parts entertaining and ludicrous. Number 17 on the happy list, It's Complicated. Nancy Meyer's charming 2009 post-divorce rom-com starring Meryl Streep, Alec Baldwin, and Steve Martin, in addition to being superlative interior design therapy, is as warm and sweet as a fresh chocolate croissant baked in the conspiratorial rush of a new romance. It's that simple. Number 18, Untold Story, SNL's What's That Name sketch. Game show send-ups are a mainstay on Saturday Night Live, but only one rivals the Jeopardy spoofs as the all-time funniest. The 2019 skit, What's That Name?, featuring Bill Hader as host Vin Blight, with John Mulaney and Cecily Strong as contestants. The conceit is simple. We show you a person, says Vince, and you tell us their name. But then Vince annihilates Mulaney's unsuspecting character, Doug, who loses out on huge cash prizes because he can't remember the name of his close friend's girlfriend or his wife's bridesmaids. His self-absorption and oblivious misogyny give the setup an extra bite. What kind of horrible game show is this? Asks Doug. Replies Vince, it's What's That Name? Here, Hader recalls the origin of the skit, the crown jewel of a gut-busting series of What's That Name skits from writers Mulaney, Marika Sawyer, and Simon Rich. I credit them a lot. They make game shows out of human faux pas moments. When there was a game show host, it was usually a straight guy. He was there to facilitate the contestants and their jokes. With this, they made Vince as much a character as anybody else. I remember them telling me, Vince probably funds all these things. He doesn't make any money off this. He just wants to abuse these people. I always imagined that you would pull back and this whole thing was on his own private island. Like it wasn't being broadcast. He was just taping these for himself. 18 and a half. Some cozy books. No cabin fever here. Find your inner Haig inside these three wintry novels. Women, by Louisa May Alcott. The Marches, Massachusetts home might just be the coziest setting of all of literature. It's Marmee's Way. A Gentleman in Moscow by Amor Towles. Picture this, a luxury hotel, the streets of Moscow glimmering with snow, and the Bolsheviks. Topics of Conversation by Miranda Popke. A long, lonely winter's night is best spent in the literary company of fascinating women. Number 19 on the happy list, Island Real Estate Porn. I haven't been anywhere in a year, except to Fiji, Kauai, Belize, and beyond. Tropical real estate shows such as Island Hunters and Hawaii Life have kept my disposition sunny in dark times of quarantine.

is Fox's rival. 21. Bubblegum by Brigitte Bardot. This silky smooth pop compilation is the musical equivalent of traipsing through the Jardin des Tuileries on a spring day. You don't even need to know what Bardot is singing about. I don't. Sorry, grade school French lessons. To enjoy it. 22. On the happy list, Vogue Beauty Secrets on YouTube. You don't have to know or care what retinols are to be soothed by the likes of Sam Smith, Tracee Ellis Ross, and AOC in little towel wraps, just casually talking about gender and power struggles and aging, while also humming Rihanna bops and swiping on a cherry cheek gloss. 23. Joe Pera Talks With You on Adult Swim HBO Max. Mumbly-voiced comedian Joe Pera takes the audience through his favorite topics, be it fireworks, the grocery store, or packing lunch. Each 11-minute episode weaves a profound, lovely comedy that just might make your soul grow back. 24. Born Yesterday. Blousy blonde Billy, played by Judy Holliday, becomes empowered and falls in love when her tycoon boyfriend hires journalist Paul, played by William Holden, to educate her. Holden in glasses is reason enough to watch, but the 1950 film is also a hilarious, inclusive takedown of ignorance. At 24 and a half on the happy list comes Twitch. Twitch allows everyone to find their people, from remix subcultures. The Racer Trash crew includes Godzilla vs. Kong director Adam Wingard, to fans of LA's DJ Artistic. Whether you're watching chillwave edits of films or dancing in the living room past midnight, it feels better knowing others are doing the same. And the final entry on the happy list is number 25, The Corona Curve in Action. Grading on a corona curve. In these pandemic times, everything is relative. What it means to get dressed, how early is too early to start drinking, and what constitutes a good TV show. If you're like millions of other people who've spent the last year consuming way more television than usual, you've likely experienced this phenomenon. Press play on a new show, let's say Emily in Paris. At the two-minute mark, when Madeline, played by Kate Walsh, vomits into a wastebasket, realize it's ridiculous. By minute 27, when Emily, played by Lily Collins, causes a power outage with her plug-in vibrator, vow to stop watching. 5 hours later, finish the season and long for more. Call it exhaustion or simply a temporary loosening of standards due to prolonged anxiety and boredom, but right now I'm grading television on a corona curve. An unscientific sampling of pandemic-proof series reveals that many of them take place in an Instagram-filtered reality that approximates but is nicer than our own. A glittery pre-virus Paris, the sun-dappled small town of Serenity in Sweet Magnolias, the bucolic virtual resort that serves as the afterlife in Upload, the gaudy multi-million-dollar homes on Selling Sunset, even the very bright, very loud ABC reboot of Supermarket Sweep features a spotless grocery store with luxuriously wide aisles and no need for masks. Right now, we must take our fantasies where we can get them. So keep watching that silly YA drama about girls trapped on an island. Love you, the wilds! And embrace the curve. Until we flatten the other one, at least. Ah, what a great list. Moving on to something a little more serious out of history. The Missing Star Spangler Girl. On the cusp of breaking out in Hollywood, the 27-year-old dancer, model, and actress Jean Elizabeth Spangler vanished October 7, 1949, leaving behind a purse, a mysterious note, and a young daughter. Inside the chilling, still-open case

article was written by Maureen Lee Lenker. There's a woeful, familiar Hollywood parable about the dark side lurking among the fragrant orange groves and endless sunshine. A young, talented woman seeks fame and fortune, only to find immortality through tragedy. Jean Spangler is one such amaranthine dame, a 1940s aspiring starlet whose unsolved disappearance has more noir twists and turns than an M. Night Shyamalan adaptation of a James Ellroy novel. Working her way up as a dancer and an extra, Spangler was intent on making it in Hollywood when she vanished at the age of 27 on October 7, 1949. Her purse, with a torn handle and a cryptic note, was found 2 days later in Los Angeles' Griffith Park. But Spangler herself was never seen again. In their efforts to find her, police considered every possibility. A botched abortion, an ex-husband battling for custody of their young daughter, the Mafia, one of the world's most famous actors, and perhaps the most shocking, headline-grabbing option of all, the notorious Black Dahlia killer. More than 70 years later, Spangler's disappearance still haunts the City of Angels. Was she the victim of medical malfeasance, the rage of a jealous lover spurned, the diabolical plot of an ex-spouse to assume full parental control, or a killer far more prolific and sinister? In fall 1949, Spangler had been eking out a living as a dancer at Hollywood's Florentine Gardens, infamous for its link to 22-year-old murder victim and aspiring actress Elizabeth Short, who was found mutilated January 15, 1947. A mysterious case that became connected to other unsolved murders of young women, possibly at the hands of the Black Dahlia serial killer. And nabbing bit parts in films such as The Miracle of the Bells and Young Man with a Horn. Only days before her disappearance, Spangler wrapped up production on The Pretty Girl, starring Robert Cummings from Dial M for Murder, whom she'd befriended on set. While enjoying modest professional success, Spangler was also working through some personal drama that began when she married plastics manufacturer Dexter Benner in 1942 in a whirlwind wartime romance. She filed for divorce just 6 months later, citing cruelty, but they continued an on-again, off-again relationship, and Spangler gave birth to the couple's daughter, Christine, in 1944. Benner was originally granted custody of Christine in 1946, and he reportedly denied Spangler the right to see her daughter, leading to what the Los Angeles Times referred to as a bitter custody battle, which Spangler ultimately won. All seemed well enough on the night of Friday, October 7, 1949. At 5:30 p.m., Spangler departed her Park La Brea apartment on Colgate Avenue, leaving 5-year-old Christine with her sister-in-law, Sophie, for the evening. Spangler's mother, Florence, with whom she shared the apartment, was away visiting relatives in Kentucky. She came down the stairs and asked how she looked, Sophie later told reporters. She smiled at me, and then her little girl, Christine, asked where she was going. "Going to work," Jean answered again, but she winked at me when she said it. It was not unusual for Spangler to go to work late in the afternoon as a bit player involved in night shoots. But Sophie and dozens of others were left to wonder later, did that wink suggest Spangler was using work as a cover for something else? This theory was further fueled by the fact that the Screen Extras Guild confirmed to investigators that Spangler had no call for work that night. TV studios also had no record of her employment for that date. According to the Los Angeles Times, Spangler called the apartment about 2 hours after she left to ask about her daughter and tell Sophie not to expect her home until the next morning because she would be working a full 8-hour shift. When Spangler hadn't returned by Saturday night, Sophie called the police. On Sunday morning, a Griffith Park worker discovered a handbag police identified as Spangler's in the Ferndale area of the park. The handle was damaged, and the bag contained a note written by Spangler that read, "Kirk, can't wait any longer. Going to see Dr. Scott. It will work best this way while mother is away.
Thus began a hunt for Spangler and the mysterious Kirk and Dr. Scott. Beyond the purse's contents, no trace of Spangler was ever found. Despite her desperate mother begging the media for help in finding her daughter and offering a $1,000 reward, the LAPD told Entertainment Weekly that her disappearance remains an unsolved missing person case. It was never officially designated a homicide. Retired LAPD homicide detective Rick Jackson fielded inquiries about the case during his years on the force, largely because of the interest in its possible Black Dahlia connection. But there was no formal case file, apart from a notebook he made of documents related to it. His former partner, Detective Elizabeth Camacho, confirmed to Entertainment Weekly that no case file remains. "Forensically, I don't think anything was ever uncovered," Jackson says, noting that a murder report was never filed. It was always a suspicious missing person case. Because of that classification, any existing evidence was likely discarded over the past 7 decades, including the purse and accompanying note, which Jackson never saw outside of in photographs. Though Spangler's mother always hoped her daughter was still alive, and tips came in through the years, with alleged sightings of the actress everywhere from Salinas to Long Beach, it seems most likely to authorities that she was murdered. "Nothing I've ever read would indicate she skipped town," Jackson reflects. "People generally don't do that kind of thing unless there's a motive or a unique set of circumstances. Obviously, she cared for her daughter enough to get custody back. It just makes sense that she met foul play. There's no doubt she was dead, and that's why she never surfaced." Hollywood's film sets, parties, and social scene all brought individuals into and out of Spangler's life. Looking more closely at those relationships, romances, and interactions could give insights into potential motives, as well as opportunities for committing murder. From 5 suspects, suspect 1 was the movie star. After examining the note in Spangler's purse, investigators turned to the best-known Kirk in the country, movie star Kirk Douglas, who'd worked with her. Douglas spoke with police over the phone while vacationing in Palm Springs. "I told Detective Chief Thad Brown that I didn't remember the girl or the name until a friend recalled it was she who worked as an extra in a scene with me in my picture, Young Man with a Horn." Douglas, who died in 2020, was quoted as saying in the October 13, 1949 issue of the San Bernardino Sun, "Then I recalled that she was a tall girl in a green dress, and that I talked and kidded with her a bit on the set, as I've done with many other people. But I never saw her before or after that, and have never been out with her." Spangler's mother remembered her daughter mentioning a Kirk she met on set, but she had no recollection of what studio he might have worked at because of the transient nature of her daughter's day player work. Meanwhile, Robert Cummings informed police that Spangler had told him a week prior to her disappearance that she was involved in a new romance. "I asked her if it was serious," he told the Los Angeles Times. "She said, 'Not exactly, but I'm having the time of my life.'" Could Kirk be the new beau she alluded to? The true identity of Kirk remains a mystery. Suspect 2, the doctor. Spangler's note references a Dr. Scott, but her sister-in-law didn't recognize the name. At a press conference, Detective Lieutenant Harry Dedian confirmed the existence of a physician named Scott, saying he was known to Miss Spangler and her coterie of nightclubbing friends. If police never located a Dr. Scott, with every Los Angeles County doctor answering to that name, claiming to have no knowledge of Spangler. The only Scott identified in her life was an Army Air Corps lieutenant dubbed Scotty, though it's unknown if that was his surname. Spangler allegedly had an affair with the man while her husband was stationed overseas. She did tell a friend Scotty threatened her when she left him. But there was no evidence she ever saw him after breaking things off in 1945. Suspect 3, the mob.
The late 1940s was the age of mobster Mickey Cohen, and his criminal enterprises reign over Los Angeles, making him a flashy, if unlikely, suspect. One theory suggested Spangler disappeared with Cohen's henchmen, Little Davy Ogle and Frank Nicoli, who vanished around the same time. The press even investigated reports Spangler had been seen with them in Palm Springs a few days before she went missing. The two men were under indictment for conspiracy, but evidence indicates that they were the victims of a mob hit. Suspect 4, the husband. Statistically, murders are most often committed by a person close to the victim, a partner, lover, spouse, or ex-spouse. For many, "the husband did it" is a true crime maxim. In the case of Spangler, the person with the most to gain from her disappearance was her ex-husband, Benner, who had once had primary custody of their daughter and, by all accounts, wanted it again. Jackson believes Benner is the strongest suspect. At the time of Spangler's disappearance, police apparently questioned Benner, who said he hadn't seen Spangler for weeks. By late October, Benner had already been awarded temporary custody of his daughter in a court battle with Spangler's mother. Remarried, he left California with the girl. Benner died in 2007, but Christine and his other children are still living. They did not respond to Entertainment Weekly's attempts to contact them. And Suspect 5 is the serial killer. Former LAPD homicide detective Steve Hodel thinks he knows who killed Spangler. His own father. Not only that, Hodel also says that Spangler was merely one of his dad's victims, because he believes his father, Dr. George Hodel, was the Black Dahlia killer. It's a case the younger Hodel laid out in his 2003 book, Black Dahlia Avenger, and some of the evidence is compelling. Spangler bore a striking resemblance to Black Dahlia victim Elizabeth Short, and both young women shared silver screen aspirations. According to Hodel, district attorney documents and logs indicate police were attempting to tie the Short killings to Spangler's disappearance, as well as to the murders of Jean French in 1947 and Gladys Kern in 1948. In the 1940s, Dr. Hodel faced several run-ins with the law, including as a suspect in the murder of his secretary and an arrest on incest charges. The LAPD bugged his house in 1950, and despite indications of wrongdoing on those recordings, Hodel was never further charged. He was performing abortions for the rich and famous, and a lot of police officers if their girls got in trouble, Hodel said. The LAPD was a real-life L.A. confidential back then. Was Dr. Hodel the shadowy Dr. Scott in Spangler's note? Steve Hodel suspects Scott was another member of his father's active abortion ring, which was headed by a Dr. Audrin and populated with physicians who were paid hush money by the LAPD. In his book, Hodel lays out the possibility that the Kirk in the note was Dr. Eric Kirk, a physician arrested for performing abortions just days prior to Spangler's disappearance. Hodel suggests the note was written after Kirk's arrest, signaling Spangler's urgent need for a new doctor. If an abortion ring connected to authorities was operating as they turned a blind eye, could the man in the note have been hiding in plain sight? Additionally, Spangler's purse was found approximately a quarter of a mile from Dr. Hodel's residence, the Souden house in the Los Feliz neighborhood. And Steve Hodel remembers that his older brother Duncan noted that their father was dating a gorgeous actress type named Jean around this time. Newspaper accounts, including California's Colton Courier and the Oakland Tribune and Wisconsin's News Record, of the final sightings of Spangler were in the wee hours of October 8th, also match Dr. Hodel's description. A popular radio DJ of the era, Al the Sheik Lazar, who conducted tableside interviews, reported seeing Spangler at a Sunset Strip restaurant about 2:30 a.m. She appeared to be arguing with two men, and when Lazar approached the table, the men waved him away.
The proprietor of the restaurant, Terry Taylor, also reported seeing Spangler earlier that evening at a front table with a clean-cut fellow about 30 or 35. Spangler may have called for help later that night at a gas station near the Sunset Strip. A station attendant named Art Rogers told police that a man and woman, matching Spangler's description, came to the station in a blue-gray convertible early that morning. The man bought gas and told Rogers they were headed to Fresno. But as they drove off, the woman, who shrank down in the passenger seat, cried out, "Have the police follow this car!" Rogers called police, but by the time they responded, the trail was cold. Hodel believes his father was this man spotted with Spangler. He fits the description, and he drove a 1936 black Packard sedan resembling the one Rogers described. The vehicle also matches descriptions of cars seen leaving the Short crime scene in 1947, as investigators struggled to crack the Black Dahlia case. The Los Angeles Examiner printed a map with the headline, "Black Sedan Hunted in L.A. as Death Car." Was this the same car? Hodel thinks so. "It's my belief she started dating Dad either late September or early October," he said. "He gets arrested for incest on October 6th and bails out the same day. Then, the night of her disappearance, she's seen talking to this guy in a restaurant and they're arguing. She knew something." His father was possibly driven to kill Spangler, following an argument over charges of incest filed by his daughter, Tamar. "Though Dad didn't necessarily need a reason," he adds. Determined to find definitive evidence of his father's crimes, Hodel got clearance to look for forensics at the Souden House in 2012. He hired retired police sergeant Paul Dosti to walk the property with his dog, Buster. During two searches in November 2012 and September 2013, Dosti recovered soil samples from the basement and the slope behind the house where Buster indicated the smell of human remains. Forensic anthropologist Arpad Vass tested the samples and identified the presence of human remains in the soil. Based on chemical distribution, Voss believes human remains most likely could be found in an area adjacent to the Souden House lot. In an only-in-Hollywood twist, that home belonged to That 70s Show star Laura Prepon at the time. Hodel says the LAPD brushed off the discovery, but he reached out to Prepon via her attorney, requesting permission to conduct a non-invasive sweep of her property. "His request was denied," says Hodel, who adds that he's not followed up on searching that space since the fall of 2013, but intends to down the road. Prepon's spokesperson declined to comment to EW, stating the actress no longer owns the property in question. Still, Hodel suspects that answers are hidden in that soil. It could well be the body of a Jane Doe whose body was never found. Or Gene Spangler, he asserts. It's an open-ended question that few alive are still asking. This question mark that has stood at the end of Spangler's story for 70 years could one day be replaced with a more finite piece of punctuation. But like any noirish tale, Spangler's story ends, for now, with a twisted bit of cynical, moral musing. Hollywood may boast more stars than the heavens, but sometimes you have to get down in the dirt when looking for the truth. Oh, and we'll close with some fiction reviews. Truth or Dairy? Lust Meets Hunger in Melissa Broder's Milk Fed. If self-denial were a sport, Rachel could host her own Olympics. At 24, her life is centered on one objective, not her half-hearted job at an L.A. talent agency, not her non-existent social life, and certainly not her neurotic mother, checking in daily from New Jersey. All that mattered, she declares, was what I ate, when I ate, and how I ate it. Until the day she places her usual order, fat-free, no toppings, please, at her frozen yogurt spot, and is instead served a decadent sundae by Miriam,
an Orthodox Jew whose cup runneth over in every way, the simple pleasure that Miriam takes in faith and family, and the flesh that spills beyond her waistband like so many buttermilk biscuits, is a revelation, and an erotic awakening, too. In her wildly readable prose, Melissa Broder, author of So Sad Today, has produced one of the strangest and sexiest novels of the new year, a harrowing, exhilarating, and frankly obscene exploration of all the ways we endeavor to make ourselves disappear, and the untold liberty that comes when our appetites are freed at last. Again, that was the fiction Milk Fed, written by Melissa Broder. We Run the Tides, author Vendela Vida, 251 pages. In 1980, San Francisco, in a Tony Oceanside neighborhood where everything ugly is hidden, a best friendship splinters after a shocking disagreement. From there, two teenagers take divergent, twisty paths into young womanhood in this perceptive tale of losing innocence and finding one's true self. As consistently surprising as it is hauntingly resonant, not to mention often very funny, Vita's chronicle of female friendship is a vast, addictive read. While it's almost a shame to finish it so quickly, the novel's very brevity also feels somehow true, as fleeting as a memory.

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7: 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And now let's begin with this week's Iowa Capital Dispatch. Our first article, Imagery Mapping finds Iowa has 15,309 animal feeding operations. Environmental Working Group report notes increase in large animal farming operations in Iowa. An analysis from Environmental Working Group mapped 15,309 animal feeding operations in Iowa, which is several thousand more than what was tracked and monitored by the state. The group utilized satellite and aerial imagery to map animal feeding operations across Iowa and estimate the amount of manure they produced. The report also notes a nearly 13% increase from 2019 to 2025 in the number of animal feeding operations that have 1,000 or more animal units. Environmental Working Group estimated that in 2025, animals at Iowa feeding operations with more than 50 animals produced over 107 million tons of manure. The group alleges this manure, which is often applied to nearby cropland, has contributed to nitrate pollution in Iowa streams and rivers. Ann Sesinger, Senior Director of Agriculture and Climate Research at EWG and co-author of the analysis, said the research started with Iowa Department of Natural Resources animal feeding operation data that included operations with 300 animal units or more. From there, EWG researchers used aerial imagery from the U.S. Department of Agriculture's National Agricultural Imagery Program and satellite imagery from Google Earth to verify each operation in the DNR data and note if it appeared to be an active operation. Sesinger said the researchers then combed through the imagery across the entire state to identify active animal feeding operations large enough to house 50 or more animals. A methodology using visual cues like the type of barn structures, feeders, and size allowed the EWG to determine the animals housed at the operation. Then, a geospatial software traced the size of the buildings to estimate the number of animals housed at the operation. These points were then plotted on an interactive map to show the spread of animal feeding operations. Based on the mapping, Sioux, Lyon, Plymouth, O'Brien, and Washington counties had the greatest concentration of animal feeding operations. These five counties accounted for nearly one-fifth of the facilities mapped across the state. The analysis found that the vast majority, 66% of animal feeding operations in the state, raised hogs. It estimates the 10,172 facilities mapped had around 33.4 million hogs. The analysis found 4,801 cattle operations, with an estimated 2.7 million cattle, and 336 poultry facilities housing 178.6 million turkeys and chickens. The EWG analysis estimated animals at these facilities in 2025 produced the equivalent of 33 tons of manure for every person in the state, or a total of 107.6 million tons. The largest livestock production facilities also produced the greatest share of manure, according to the report, while large feeding operations, those with 1,000 animal units or more, accounted for 29% of all facilities in the state. They generated 60% of the total estimated waste. Facilities with 300 to 999 animal units, classified as medium facilities, comprise 51% of total facilities and 35% of manure. Small facilities, or those with fewer than 300 animal units, accounted for 20% of total facilities and 5% of manure. Comparing the recent map to a 2020 released analysis of large animal feeding operations in the state, EWG found a 12.9% increase in large confined animal feeding operations. This expansion between 2019 and 2025 reflects the continued consolidation of livestock production into larger, more intensive facilities with greater waste management and drinking water challenges, the report said. Livestock producers must keep track of the amount of manure produced on their operations and how much was applied as fertilizer to nearby fields. This is all part of a manure management plan, which is overseen by the Iowa Department of Natural Resources. Animal feeding operations with fewer than 500 animal units, however, are not required to maintain manure management plans in Iowa. Schlesinger said, while smaller operations are left out of the state counts and of manure management requirements, those operations still produce manure and most likely apply it to nearby fields, especially given the fact that Iowa has over 15,000 facilities in the state. A small operation next to a large operation can really have an impact on water quality when they're both applying manure, Schlesinger said. Iowa's manure management program is often criticized by environmental programs as having low enforcement, but livestock producers say the plans are precise and that the high cost of fertilizer keeps farmers from applying above the nutrient budgets of their fields. Schlesinger said that, based on the concentration of animal feeding operations in some parts of the state, it is very, very likely that the fields in those areas are being over-applied with manure, especially since it's expensive and difficult to transport manure to fields further away. She suggested county-level oversight of these plans, rather than state-level enforcement, and it could help monitor and manage how much manure is applied. The nutrients in manure and any fertilizer are either absorbed into the field by the plants in the soil or washed off of the fields into watershed. The analysis pointed to manure runoff as a contributing factor to high concentrations of nitrate in Iowa streams and to algae blooms in Iowa lakes. The natural breakdown of organic matter, human waste, and commercial fertilizers are additional causes of high nitrate levels that have made it difficult for Iowa water systems across the state to provide clean drinking water. These other factors, including the application of commercial fertilizer, which do not have to be reported to the state, also contribute to excess nutrients in Iowa lakes. EWG holds that nitrate concentrations in drinking water are at levels far below the U.S. Environmental Protection Agency maximum of 10 milligrams per liter and are linked to the increased risk of certain cancers, thyroid disease, and birth defects. It doesn't matter where it's coming from if it's getting into the drinking water, Schlesinger said. It's hazardous for our health, it's expensive for water utilities to remove, so it's really important to be reducing total nitrogen from fertilizer or from manure that's being applied to fields in the state. The environmental group suggested consumers reduce their consumption of meats raised at factory farms by shopping for proteins with grass-fed, pasture-raised, or certain types of humane labels to reduce the environmental and public health damages caused by raising livestock in animal feeding operations. It also pushed for policy changes to conservation programs to prioritize practices like cover crops or streamside buffers rather than manure storage systems, which the group has previously found make up a significant portion of USDA's Environmental Quality Incentives Program awards. As water quality continues to be a top concern for Iowans, the state launched a 12-year, $319 million water quality program to monitor, upgrade treatment plants, and supply additional conservation incentives to farmers in certain regions of the state. The package was approved by the legislature and signed by Governor Kim Reynolds in the spring, and initial rounds of conservation incentives have opened to farmers. Schlesinger said environmental working groups hopes to continue researching the spread of manure in Iowa, possibly with modeling that would gather more information about field application in the state. Additionally, EWG plans to release similar analysis of animal feeding operations in North Carolina and has previously conducted the same analysis in Minnesota. And Iowa court suspends the license of Iowa lawyer charged with abuse and sex crimes. Suspension is based on similar disciplinary action taken in Colorado. The Iowa Supreme Court has suspended the license of an Iowa lawyer facing criminal charges of sexually abusing a child. Enoch Kioki Kali Wapa of Council Bluffs, who practices law in Clarinda and the surrounding area, recently filed with the Iowa Supreme Court a response to proposed disciplinary action. It would be based on an April 2026 suspension of his Colorado law license. Wapa's Colorado license was suspended for 90 days due to his 2025 conviction in Iowa of child endangerment, resulting in bodily injury and domestic abuse assault. Those convictions resulted in a 5-year suspended prison sentence and 3 years of probation. Faced with the possible 90-day reciprocal suspension of his Iowa law license, Wapa argued that he has steadfastly maintained his innocence in the criminal matter and is currently pursuing an appeal of his conviction. He also argued that the court and the Iowa Attorney Disciplinary Board should consider the fact that he practices in, quote, a legal desert within Page County, where he represents clients who have been turned away by other practitioners and have no other options for legal representation. In his filing, Wapa asked the court and the Attorney Disciplinary Board to impose a lesser period of suspension, if any, and stay any suspension pending the outcome of his criminal appeal. The Iowa Supreme Court recently ruled that after considering all of the filings in the case, it finds no reason why it should not impose reciprocal discipline and ordered that Wapa's Iowa license to practice law be suspended for 90 days. In addition to his pending criminal appeal, Wapa is currently facing criminal charges in a separate matter that was initiated almost 2 years ago. In July of 2024, Wapa was charged with lascivious acts with a child, indecent contact with a child, continuous sexual abuse of a child, and 3 counts of assault with intent to commit sexual abuse. All of the charges related to a series of alleged incidents involving the same child who was 9 years old at the time of the alleged abuse. Wapa has pleaded not guilty to the charges, and the trial is scheduled for September 1st of 2026. Separately, the alleged victim in the domestic abuse case is currently suing Wapa for assault, battery, and false imprisonment, and that case is scheduled to be tried on January 25th of 2028. When contacted by the Iowa Capital Dispatch, Wapa declined to comment on the criminal case and the disciplinary matter. And the USDA invests $16 million in rural Iowa water infrastructure. Several communities in northwest Iowa will get upgrades to their water systems to help combat aging infrastructure, thanks to grants and loans from the U.S. Department of Agriculture Rural Development. The City of Correctionville and Lyon and Sioux Rural Water Systems were awarded a combined total of more than $16 million for upgrades, including a new well, a treatment plant, and a water tower. The USDA investment, mostly in the form of loans, came from the Water and Waste Disposal Loans and Grants Program. April Putzier, clerk for the city of Cruxtonville, said the funds will help the town of about 760 residents upgrade its archaic water treatment facility and a well that is reaching the end of its life. USDA awarded Cruxtonville $651,000 in grant funding and a $5.15 million loan for the upgrades. Putzier said the city started researching upgrades to the well and the treatment facility in late 2022 and has been searching for grants like the one it received from the USDA to make the projects feasible. Without the USDA funding, I don't know how the city would even be able to do it, Putzier said. Obviously, it's not covering all of it, but it could potentially be taking over $1 million of a burden off its consumers, and that's huge. Putzier said the city has raised water rates to the account for the necessary infrastructure upgrades. She said the base fee for water has been raised from less than $10 per month to more than $35 a month, and the city has increased usage rates from $3 to $4 per 1,000 gallons to nearly $9.50 per 1,000 gallons. Cruxtonville has not suffered from regular water shortages or excessive contaminants in its water. Putzier said the new well will replace the existing deep well that is nearly 100 years old. She said most of the wells of that type only last about 70 years, as there is no way to reline it. Putzier said the water treatment facility is so old they can hardly get the injectors and pumps that are used in it, and they can't upgrade to newer treatment technologies without completely remapping the facility. It's taken a lot of hard work, and we are definitely trying to do everything we can to help the residents in our community, Putzier said. We need good water quality. The recent round of USDA Rural Development Investments also included a loan for $10.35 million to construct an 800,000-gallon water tower and associated piping in the Lyon and Sioux Rural Water System. The city of Macedonia received a grant for $223,000 from the Emergency Community Water Assistance Grants Program to help construct a new well. According to the release from USDA, the additional well will help boost the city's water supplies, which currently become insufficient during periods of dry weather and require the city to reduce its pumping rate. USDA announced a total of more than $19 million in grants and loans to rural Iowa communities to fund upgrades to health care and safety equipment and economic development opportunities. The majority of the $19 million went to water infrastructure projects in northwestern Iowa. A number of rural utility companies and cooperatives received funding through the Rural Economic Development Loan and Grant Program to establish or replenish revolving loan funds. The funds then helped finance community projects like the construction of a combined emergency service facility in Redland or new radiology equipment at a health center in Kossuth County. Rural Development Iowa State Director Mike Sexton said economic development in rural communities is vital, especially in the northwest regions of the state that were flooded in 2024. Under the leadership of President Trump and Agriculture Secretary Rollins, USDA is helping to modernize services and outfit facilities to recover from disaster, strengthen local infrastructure, and unleash economic prosperity for rural Iowa, Sexton said in a statement. Continuing with Iowa news, Des Moines University and Polk County partner for public health training and collaboration. Des Moines University is working with local government officials to help future public health experts tackle community health issues. The private medical university announced in its news release Tuesday it has signed a memorandum of understanding within the Polk County Health Department to create an academic health department partnership for training and workforce development. Public health challenges are increasingly complex and require strong partnerships, said Julianne Van Loo, director of the Polk County Health Department, in the release. This collaboration with Des Moines University allows us to strengthen our workforce, support future public health leaders, and bring academic expertise into local public health practice to serve Iowa communities. According to the release, the partnership will allow the county and the university to work together to develop student internships and field experiences, as well as workforce development efforts, research and evaluation projects, and more. The two institutions can also better collaborate on initiatives to improve community health through the partnerships, though Van Loo said during the Polk County Board of Supervisors meeting on Tuesday that that kind of work has been ongoing through data and research collaboration. Wallace Boeve, Dean of the Des Moines University's College of Health Sciences also stood up during the meeting's public comment period to give his support for the partnership, which the board approved later in the meeting. He said around 2,000 DMU alumni live in Polk County, and he and his colleagues are excited to work with the county for student training and public health support. This partnership creates a meaningful hands-on learning opportunity that prepares our students to become effective public health professionals. By working alongside the Polk County Health Department, DMU students will gain real-world experience, apply classroom knowledge in a community setting, and develop the skills needed to address complex health challenges, said Rachel Reimer, Des Moines University Department Chair of Public Health Programs, in the release. This is truly exciting opportunity that will enhance their education and help build the future public health workforce. Moving into some national news for a while, U.S. House passes a bipartisan bill to make daylight savings time permanent. The U.S. House voted Tuesday to make daylight savings time permanent nationwide in a bipartisan move that pushes the country one step closer to ending the long-contested ritual of semi-annual clock changes. The House passed the measure, called the Sunshine Protection Act, at 308 to 117. Its future in the Senate is uncertain. Introduced by Republican Representative Vern Buchanan of Florida, the Sunshine Protection Act passed the House Energy and Commerce Committee 48 to 1 in May and carries a strong support from President Donald Trump. This bipartisan legislation represents a popular common-sense reform and would benefit Americans by protecting precious daylight during the evening when people are most likely to be awake and active, the White House said in a statement on Tuesday. If the bill were presented to the president in its current form, his advisors would recommend that he sign it into law. Permanent daylight savings time would mean keeping the clock shifted forward 1 hour all year, eliminating the need to spring forward early March and fall back each November. The adjustment would extend more daylight into the evening, creating later sunrises and sunsets compared to standard time. Establishing permanent daylight savings time would provide families with more usable daylight hours in the evening, giving people additional opportunities to spend time outdoors. Republican Representative Gus M. Valerius of Florida said during a House debate Tuesday. Many other representatives from Florida voiced their support for the bill Tuesday, saying later daylight hours would help boost the Sunshine State's economy. Representative Frank Pallone, Jr., a New Jersey Democrat, agreed. In his remarks supporting the permanent daylight savings time, he also pointed to the harmful effects that switching the clocks twice a year can have on people's health, as well as young children and pets' quality of sleep. Under the bill, that states that they do not observe daylight savings time before enactment would have the choice to remain on permanent standard time. The provision would only affect two states, Hawaii and Arizona, outside of Navajo Nation, that already do not observe daylight savings times. Those states instead go to standard time, the hours the rest of the country follows from November to March year-round. Other states wishing to opt out would have to enact a law one day before the federal bill becomes law. So the question is asked, is standard time better? Many health experts say standard time is better for humans because it increases the amount of daylight received in the morning, which is beneficial for body rhythms and helps improve sleep. Democratic Representative Madeline Dean of Pennsylvania, the only representative to speak in opposition to the bill during Tuesday's floor debate, cited the benefits tied to standard time as one of her main reasons for going against the bill. Though she too expressed frustration with the practice of changing clocks, she said dozens of medical associations show if we stop the clock, permanent standard time is a healthier choice. Dean also pointed to events that occurred the last time the U.S. briefly attempted to follow the permanent daylight savings time in 1974. Some children lost their lives while walking to school in the dark, she said. We aren't voting on bills right now that would reduce the sky-high cost of food or fuel or health care or addressing the president's war in Iran, Dean said. Instead, we're considering a bill that has deadly and dangerous in the past. Daylight savings time was first introduced in the early 20th century as an energy-conserving wartime measure, according to the academic journal Science. The U.S. has observed short periods of permanent daylight savings over the years, but the federal government has each time reverted to the practice of changing clocks. Lawmakers have also made attempts in recent years to enact permanent daylight savings time. In 2022, the U.S. Senate unanimously approved an earlier version of the bill, sponsored by Senators Patty Murray, a Washington Democrat, and Rick Scott, a Florida Republican, only for the measure to stall in the House. In a statement Tuesday, Murray called on Senate Majority Leader John Toomey to bring the House-passed bill for a vote in the Senate. My state, where it is often darker earlier than 4 p.m. in the winter, has made it abundantly clear we want permanent daylight savings time, Murray wrote. Americans from Seattle to Miami believe it's way past time, to lock the clock. I'm calling on Leader Toomey to bring this bill to a vote as soon as possible. If the Senate considers the bill this year, some opposition is likely to come up, including from Senator Tom Cotton, an Arkansas Republican. From the D.C. Bureau, Darlene Graham, Lindsey's sister, sworn in as his U.S. Senate replacement. Senator Darlene Graham joined the U.S. Senate Tuesday, temporarily filling the seat of her late brother, Lindsey Graham. Darlene Graham was sworn in just a day after South Carolina Governor Henry McMaster appointed her as a Republican to serve out the remainder of her brother's term. President Donald Trump recommended her to fill Lindsey Graham's seat hours before the governor's appointment. Lindsey Graham died unexpectedly this weekend from an aortic dissection due to arteriosclerotic cardiovascular disease, according to preliminary findings from the medical examiner of the District of Columbia that was released by the senator's office. Lindsey Graham served in the U.S. Senate for more than two decades and had just returned from Ukraine before his death. Iowa GOP Senator Chuck Grassley, the president pro tem of the Senate, swore in Darlene Graham. Grassley joined Darlene Graham and her family in the old Senate chamber for a reenactment of the swearing-in shortly after. Darlene Graham leads the South Carolina Commission for the Blind. She is the first woman to represent the Palmetto State in the U.S. Senate. She will serve alongside South Carolina GOP Senator Tim Scott until January, when Lindsey Graham's term ends. Lindsey Graham, in June, secured the GOP primary in his bid for a fifth Senate seat. A special GOP primary will take place on August 11th to determine whose name will appear on the November ballot, with a runoff slated for August 25th, if needed. The winner of that primary will be up against Democratic candidate Dr. Annie Andrews. Continuing from the D.C. Bureau, Fed Chair Warsh vows to fight inflation, even as new CPI report shows a 3.5% rise. Federal Reserve Chair Kevin Warsh promised Tuesday to put these years of high inflation behind us and to lower prices, including mortgage rates, for everyday Americans as inflation remains at the highest level in 2 years. Warsh appeared before lawmakers on Capitol Hill just after the government's latest monthly inflation data showed a slight drop that was led by falling gas prices as the war in Iran cooled. But routine costs like food and fuel remain 3.5% higher compared to a year ago, a level of inflation last seen in May of 2024, according to the Bureau of Labor Statistics Consumer Price Index for June. The report comes as the United States and Iran again ramped up the exchange of rocket fire last week in the Strait of Hormuz, a choke point for a significant portion of global oil. The grilling by members of the House Committee on Financial Services marked Warsh's first time before Congress since being confirmed to lead the central bank. The nation's top banker faced questions not only about inflation, but also how he plans to insulate the Fed from President Donald Trump, following the U.S. Supreme Court's decision to increase the president's authority over the agencies. Warsh told lawmakers he will ignore political pressure and follow the data when deciding monetary policy decisions. Warsh's appointment was made after Trump's long and public pressure campaign on former Fed Chair Jerome Powell to lower interest rates and his firing of Fed Board Governor Lisa Cook. Trump also targeted Powell with a federal investigation over renovation costs, but eventually dropped the probe. Financial Services Committee Chair French Hill, an Arkansas Republican, warned during questioning a potential second surge in inflation is appearing due to factors outside the Fed, and what the Fed can control is how it reacts. Hill said he was encouraged to hear Warsh's commit to lowering inflation to the Fed's target of 2%. Inflation affects Americans in here and now and not in some hypothetical future composed of long-term projections. How do you and your colleagues on the Open Market Committee plan to accomplish that? Warsh said the Fed will examine interest rates and the central bank's assets and liabilities to harness inflation. We have the tools to deliver that, so it's a function of commitment, responsibility, and tools, and we're three for three, and we'll deliver, he said. Hammering on the topic of high cost of living, Representative William Timmons, Republican, South Carolina, said the people I represent should not have to endure another sustained period of elevated inflation. Horst said he agreed with Timmons' diagnosis that American households and businesses have suffered an undue hardship. And what I would also say is I'm not in the business of trying to prejudge what the Federal Open Market Committee I'm honored to lead decides, Horst said. I think we need to have a continued good family fight on this subject. That'll start again in a couple of weeks, and when we have news for you about exactly the methods to solve this problem, we'll be very clear about what they are, and so will the American people. Several questions from committee Democrats centered on how Warsh plans to communicate with the public after he announced plans to pare back press conferences and announcements. Representative Nydia Veliquez, Democrat from New York, asked Warsh if he can, quote, commit today to creating a fixed public standard for which the Federal Open Market Committee decisions and procedure changes trigger a press conference rather than deciding case by case which ones might be worth it. Warsh said it is immediately important to think about reforms, including communications. I don't expect any of the changing communications to be about hiding the ball, he said. Representative Andy Barr, a Kentucky Republican, cited a Wall Street Journal article criticizing the constant yammering, long policy statements, and press conferences to signal future policy moves. Chairman Warsh, why is it important to do away with the dot plot and end once and for all forward guidance? Barr asked, referring to a graphic displaying data on dots. Warsh said his Fed will not share every passing thought. I think being somewhat more circumspect in our communications, at least for me, is a better way of calling balls and strikes, he said. Warsh also faced numerous questions from Democrats on his commitment to protecting the Fed from Trump's attempts to interfere. Representative Gregory Meeks, a New York Democrat, said, If the president publicly pressures you to pursue a different course than the one you believe the economic data supports, will you follow the president's wishes or follow the data? Quote, my commitment to you is to follow the law and follow the data. Follow on our very best judgment, Warsh said. Meeks shot back, well, even if he publicly criticizes you for doing it, publicly criticizes you and tells you how disappointed he is in you and all of that, will you still do what the data tells you to do? Are you ready for that? Quote, I'm ready to follow the law, and I am ready for the Fed to deliver on the expansive remit that you gave us, Warsh replied. Continuing from Washington, U.S. Supreme Court needs more security funding amid threats, the justices tell lawmakers. Members of Congress from both parties indicated Tuesday they will support additional security funding for the U.S. Supreme Court after two justices testified about a sharp rise in threats. Associate Justices Elena Kagan and Amy Coney Barrett told lawmakers on the House panel that writes the court's annual funding bill, an increase is needed to ensure around-the-clock security wherever

aren't focused on supporting the latest BlackBerry devices, Kagan said. I don't have a security team of my own, and I was accompanied by security personnel only when I participated in work-related public events. The court, she added, began increasing its security spending around 2017 after members of Congress encouraged the justices to take their safety more seriously. Security threats have steadily increased since then. The Capitol Police Chief recently testified that threats against Congress are up 50% this year, Kagan said. The Supreme Court, police expect a smaller but still very substantial 38% annual increase in threats this year, which follows a 25% increase last year. Subcommittee Chairman David Joyce, Republican from Ohio, said that regardless of how the court rules on any given case, the justices must be able to do their jobs without fear for their safety or their family's safety. Maryland Democratic Representative Steny Hoyer, ranking member on the panel, said that given the deeply divided country and increasingly violent rhetoric being directed at judges, Congress must provide sufficient funding to ensure the safety of all judicial personnel. The House subcommittee, he said, appropriated $207 million for the Supreme Court, which included a $28.9 million increase in security for the and in the bill that was approved earlier this year. The legislation hasn't yet gone to the floor for a vote. The Senate Appropriations Committee hasn't yet released any of its dozen government funding bills for the next fiscal year ahead of the October 1st shutdown deadline. Lawmakers on the House panel pressed the justices about the court's ethics policy and raised concerns over the increase in cases it takes up as part of its emergency or shadow docket. Hoyer said the justices deciding cases without a full briefing or oral arguments and then issuing a ruling with little or no explanation has had a negative impact on Americans' trust in the court. Barrett noted that people have long had the ability to seek interim relief from the court, though she agreed with Hoyer that the justices have seen a big change in the volume and the nature of such requests. Kagan responded she doesn't believe it's appropriate to refer to those cases as the shadow docket instead of the emergency or interim docket, because the justices have done a better job in the recent past of explaining ourselves, at least to a moderate degree. She added that a year ago, she might have answered the question differently because the Supreme Court was providing such little explanation in those specific cases, and that lower courts had a great deal of difficulty trying to figure that out, justices said had addressed. I don't think that's so much a problem anymore, Kagan said. I think that as we've gotten more experience in these constant requests that are coming to us for emergency relief, that we better recognize that at least sometimes there is a need for additional information, and we have issued opinions, and sometimes majority and dissenting opinions accordingly. Connecticut Democratic Representative Rosa DeLauro, ranking member on the Appropriations Committee, encouraged the justices to figure out a way to enforce the ethics policy the court instituted in 2023. Kagan testified the court should work hard to try to figure out some enforcement system, but emphasized any changes needed to come from the justices themselves. I will say that that's an extremely difficult question for a pretty obvious reason, I think, which is that I don't think that you would want an enforcement system that was controlled by the executive branch or by the legislature, Kagan said. And this is because of what you said in your opening statement about the importance of judicial independence. Barrett testified she was completely committed to the ethics code, but that she was less certain about whether and how to enforce it. I'm just not quite sure. The judiciary moves slowly. The court moves slowly. We have turtles everywhere because of that, Barrett said. And I think that if we had a body to enforce the code, it would have to come from within the judiciary. And I just think then it's a question of who selects the judges. How is the panel comprised? There's just a lot of complexity. The two justices testified before the Senate Appropriations Financial Services and General Government Subcommittee in the afternoon. And while they addressed many of the same questions and concerns raised during the morning House hearing, they provided some additional details about security. The Supreme Court would like Congress to provide $6.5 million to begin the process of building an external security screening center, which Kagan said could be similar to the Capitol Visitor Center that

that's underground, just east of the building. Right now, visitors walk into the court, and that's where they are checked. That's where they're sent through the magnometer and checked for weapons and so forth, Kagan said. As far as personnel, Kagan testified the Supreme Court has a goal of reaching 477 police officers, but that the justices are a ways away from that right now. If we include people we get through contracting, we can probably do it within a couple of years, Kagan said. But in order to have our own employees get up to that mark, then we're talking more about 6 years. Kagan was unable to answer a question from Senate Appropriations Committee Ranking Member Patty Murray, Democrat from Washington, about the types of training these police officers must complete and the facilities they would need. Quote, I am confident that the kind of training programs that we've put in place are good ones, but I can't give you a whole lot of detail about that, she said. Barrett told senators the name for more dedicated police officers comes in part from the U.S. Marshals Service, telling the court months earlier than expected that their officers could no longer provide security at the justices' home. They themselves were just stretched thin, Barrett said. So we'd always wanted to take it over ourselves, but we are forced to do that on a quicker timeline. And we are now fully doing it within the Supreme Court police through a combination of our full-time officers and contractors. Also, from the D.C. Bureau, after two deadly shootings, ICE reportedly ordered to end vehicle enforcement stops. The Department of Homeland Security Tuesday ordered U.S. Immigration and Customs Enforcement officers to cease vehicle-related enforcement stops following the deadly shootings of two men in their vehicles, according to multiple media reports. A DOJ spokesperson did not respond directly to state's newsroom's question about what was characterized in some reports as a new nationwide order. Quote, we are always evaluating our procedures to keep our officers safe and the criminals off the streets, the spokesperson said. We will not disclose or discuss law enforcement tactics. U.S. Senator Susan Collins of Maine, a Republican who was up for re-election in one of the nation's most closely watched races, said on social media Tuesday that she spoke with Homeland Security Secretary Mark Wayne Mullen on Monday night and urged him to cease all non-urgent vehicle stops. ICE officers killed a 26-year-old Colombian man with legal status in his vehicle in Biddeford, Maine, on Monday. As the Trump administration aims to carry out mass deportations, aggressive enforcement has occurred across the interior of the country, with at least 21 shootings involving federal immigration agents, even before Maine. At least 10 of those incidents prior to Maine have been deadly, according to an investigation by The Guardian. Monday's shooting in Maine, coupled with another by federal immigration officers who on July 7th killed 52-year-old Lorenzo Salgado Arrua, a Mexican national, during a traffic stop in Houston, renewed congressional anger and demand for answers. Neither man was initially a person of interest for immigration enforcement, DJ stated. On Tuesday, the Congressional Hispanic Caucus condemned federal immigration agents for the recent shootings, calling for congressional oversight and for the dismantling of ICE. An agency that acts as though it is above the law cannot be reformed at the margin, said New York Democrat Nydia Velazquez. You cannot put a band-aid on a system that is fundamentally broken. We must abolish ICE. Here we are again, a brown man, a Latino, killed, said the chair of the Hispanic Caucus, Representative Adriano Esperet of New York. Members of the Congressional Hispanic Caucus said the recent killings are a pattern with immigration enforcement under the Trump administration, coupled with conflicting statements given by the Department of Homeland Security and independent recordings of the incidents. The department came under intense scrutiny after federal immigration officers shot and killed two U.S. citizens in Minneapolis in January, Renee Good and Alex Pretty. Minnesota prosecutors announced Monday that they have started receiving evidence from the federal government about their killings after the Trump administration initially refused to turn over evidence to the local law enforcement. Esplett said members of the Hispanic caucus will hold a field hearing in Houston on July 24th with House Democrats on the Homeland Security Committee. Democrats plan to focus the hearings on the killing of Salgado Arrua, a construction worker, a husband, and a father of three U.S. citizen children. Texas Democrat Joaquin Castro said that Congress must not only use its power of subpoena to conduct oversight, but must freeze hiring at ICE and refuse to fund the agency. Congressional Republicans funded ICE and Border Patrol with $70 billion until September of 2029,
through a special legislative process after Democrats refused to fund DHS for fiscal year 2026. Additionally, congressional Republicans last year approved roughly $170 million for DHS to conduct immigration enforcement and to hire more ICE and Border Patrol agents. "We have to disband ICE in this Congress," Castro said. "Otherwise, these killings will continue. There will be another victim in a few days or a few weeks." Texas Democrat Representative Sylvia Garcia said she has a meeting with Homeland Security's Mullen this week, where she plans to ask questions related to the Texas and Maine shootings. "This is a human life," she said of Salgueda Arruro. "He was not the target. He had no criminal record. He may not even have been the right man." Those are troubling questions for everybody. More on the immigration front. After entering the country 10 years ago at age 11, Iowa man is detained by ICE. Judge orders bond hearing for Clarion man detained by ICE. A federal judge has intervened in the case of an Iowa man jailed by ICE after living in the United States for 10 years, since the age of 11. Alvaro Anastasio Garcia Tevalon of Clarion recently filed a federal lawsuit against Polk County Chief Jail Administrator Corey Williams, Acting Director of U.S. Immigration and Customs Enforcement David Venturella, Secretary of Homeland Security Mark Wayne Mullen, and Acting U.S. Attorney General Todd Blanche. Tevalon's lawsuit challenged the legality of his current detention by ICE, seeking either his immediate release or a court hearing at which he could argue for temporary release on bond. Court records show that Tevalon, who is a citizen of Guatemala, entered the United States without authorization in November of 2016 at the age of 11. He was apprehended by Border Patrol agents who processed him as a minor unaccompanied by an adult and immediately placed him with the Office of Refugee Resettlement. Within a few weeks, the government released him to his mother's custody in Clarion, Iowa. Now, 20 years old, Tevalon has lived in the United States for almost 10 years and has a child who is a United States citizen. Court records indicate he has never violated the terms of his 2016 release. On April 29th of 2026, Tevalon was arrested in Wright County on charges of domestic abuse assault. Police alleged he was involved in an altercation with the female victim, who was left with scratches or bruises on her arms and shoulders. An ICE officer then lodged a detainer against Tevalon, and ICE took custody of him on May 1st of 2026, and he has allegedly remained in jail since that time. The domestic abuse charges remain pending, with a Wright County judge having entered a June 18th warrant for Tevalon's arrest for failing to appear for a trial hearing in the case. Court records indicate that due to the ICE detainer, Tevalon was in the Polk County Jail at the time of the planned hearing. Recently, Stephanie Rose, chief judge for the U.S. District Court of the Southern District of Iowa, took up Tevalon's lawsuit seeking his immediate release or a bond hearing. The question before the court was, as Rose ruled, was whether the government may re-detain without process a non-citizen it allowed to live at liberty in the country for nearly a decade. It may not. Well, the Eighth Circuit Court of Appeals has held that under the federal law, non-citizens who enter the country without authorization and are later arrested are subjected to mandatory detention. Rose said of that decision, "It does not end the matter in Tevalon's case, where constitutional rights are at play." Rose concluded that the government, having released Tevalon and allowed him to live at liberty for a decade, cannot now detain him without due process. When the government releases a non-citizen into the country and allows him to remain, it does more than perform an administrative gesture, Rose ruled. It permits him to order his life around his continued liberty, and over time that reliance ripens into an interest the Due Process Clause protects. A person permitted to remain at liberty receives an implicit promise that their liberty will be revoked only if they have failed to live up to the conditions of the release. The due process protections of the Constitution are guaranteed to all persons within the United States, including Tevalon, Rose stated. He has lived in the United States for nearly a decade and raised a citizen child. For all those years, the government left him at liberty until his recent arrest. It alleged no breach of the terms of his release, and for a decade, the government allowed Tevalon to live in the community
and in all that time it never alleged he broke a term of his release. Rose also noted that whether Tevlon's April 2026 arrest makes him ineligible for release on bond is a question for an immigration judge to decide at a bond hearing, which Rose ordered while declining Tevlon's request for an immediate release. In healthcare news, caregiver issued a warning after nursing home resident chokes and dies. A nursing home worker accused of failing to evaluate a choking resident who subsequently died has been given a warning by state regulators. The Iowa Board of Nursing recently charged licensed practical nurse Samantha Smith of Burlington with failing to assess or evaluate a patient and committing an act that might adversely affect a patient's welfare. According to the board, Smith was employed last year as a nurse at the Klein Center, which is a nursing home that's part of Southeast Iowa Regional Medical Center in West Burlington. The board alleges that on December 5th of 2025, Smith responded to an incident involving a female resident of the home who appeared to be choking. State inspection reports indicate another resident of the home had alerted the staff to the fact that the woman had been coughing and vomiting while trying to eat. The staff made note that the woman's labored breathing and described her in their reports as choking, according to investigators. The board alleges Smith failed to perform the necessary assessments of the woman's vital signs and instead took her to her bedroom. Smith then gathered the resident's medications for the evening and allegedly placed the pills in the woman's mouth and gave her water while the woman continued to cough and gag, eventually spitting out the pills, according to state inspectors. The inspectors allege Smith then directed a certified nurse aide to put the woman to bed, after which Smith placed the woman's CPAP mask in place, covering the woman's mouth and nose to help the woman's sleep apnea. About 10:30 p.m., 5 hours after the choking episode in the dining room, the resident was checked by another nurse who discovered the woman was struggling to breathe and had vomited into her CPAP mask. According to state inspectors, the resident's oxygen saturation levels were at 34%, with anything below 88% typically considered a medical emergency. And another nursing home worker reportedly overhearing the nurse exclaim, quote, "Oh my God." An ambulance was summoned, but the resident died before emergency services arrived at the nursing home, according to the board. State inspectors later reported that when they asked the licensed practical nurse, identified in board records as Smith, whether she had performed any assessments like listening for lung sounds, vital signs, or checking oxygen levels, she teared up and stated no. State inspectors proposed, but held in suspension, a $10,000 fine against the Klein Center. State fines are typically suspended in lieu of federal penalties imposed by the Center for Medicare and Medicaid Services. The Iowa Board of Nursing recently settled its disciplinary case against Smith by issuing her a warning. As part of that settlement, Smith has agreed to complete 15 educational trainings on patient assessment. The Iowa Capital Dispatch was unable to reach Smith for comment. Also in healthcare news, private equity might dodge state laws by partnering with a healthcare nonprofit. It wasn't billed as a takeover. The nonprofit hospice, where Washington State nurse Millie Palmer was working for nearly 2 decades, announced on October 24th that it was entering a joint venture with Composus, a private equity-backed home health company. The deal was billed as a 50-50 partnership between Composus and Providence, Palmer's employer. But within months, Palmer said her employer's priorities shifted. After Composus assumed control over day-to-day operations at the hospice and home health company in May of 2025, management began pushing nurses and caseworkers to see more patients during their 8-hour shift. Staff, who had been doing 13 to 15 patient visits per week, were pressured to complete 20 to 25. Meanwhile, some Palmer colleagues also asked to rely on paperwork or backdate legal documents, she said. The new expectations have dramatically changed the job she left, prompting some of her colleagues to quit. The hospice now employs more traveling nurses and is seeing fewer referrals, she said. It was really limited our ability to make sure that patients are safe in their home, she told Stateline. What ends up happening is our staff is so committed to our patients and communities that they will not provide substandard care. So that pushes them into overtime, and then that impacts their abilities to care for their own families. Providence declined Stateline's request for an interview.
Compassus did not respond to multiple requests for comment before the publication. Joint ventures in healthcare are not new, but private equity firms and nonprofits that co-own hospitals, urgent care clinics, and home health agencies are partners with fundamentally different missions. Nonprofit health systems are legally obligated to prioritize their community's healthcare needs in exchange for being exempt from paying most taxes, and they must provide needed services that may not be profitable and reinvest excess revenue into patient care and community health. Private equity firms generally focus on maximizing returns for investors, often within a few years. As these joint ventures grow increasingly popular, they will test a wave of recent state laws that were designed to increase oversight of private equity in healthcare and to prevent a repeat of the patient harm, hospital closures, mass layoffs, and financial failures that have followed some of the industry's most troubled investments. Last year, at least 7 states enacted laws erecting guardrails around private equity's involvement in healthcare. But some private equity critics are concerned that the recent state laws may not extend to the joint venture model. Policymakers need to take a look and make sure that they are future-proofing their state's regulations for stuff like this, said Matt Parr, Communications Director for the Private Equity Stakeholder Project, a watchdog group that tracks private equity. More than a fifth of private equity-backed hospitals in the U.S. are now owned through joint ventures with nonprofits, according to a new study from Private Equity Stakeholder Project. Proponents of joint ventures say private equity provides a stabilizing infusion of cash for nonprofits, as well as the expertise and connections to help them improve their operations and scale up their services. Nonprofit systems provide clinical expertise and a name the community trusts that can allow private equity entry into new markets. As our communities age, we have been thoughtfully evaluating how to best meet the growing need for these services, Terry Warren, Chief of Community Services at Providence, said in a news release announcing its joint venture with Compassus. Bringing in the private equity-backed partner, she said, would enable Providence to expand access to its hospice and home health services. Palmer, who lives in Renton, Washington, a Seattle suburb, has worked as a nurse since 1988 and joined Providence, which operates in several western states, in 2007. Compassus, a Tennessee-based home health company with locations in 32 states, is owned by private equity firm Tower Brook Capital Partners and Catholic Health System Ascension. Their new joint venture rebranded the Palmer's employer as Providence at Home with Compassus. I think the public still sees us as a Providence hospice, not the Providence at Home with Compassus. So they tend to blame the Providence system for what they see as a lack of response, Palmer said. I think Compassus is gleaning the patients strictly on the Providence name. One of the nation's largest rural hospital operators is Slight Point Healthcare, a company owned by private equity giant Apollo Global Management. Last year, a bipartisan U.S. Senate Budget Committee investigation found that underinvestment in a Life Point hospital in rural Iowa led to deteriorating conditions and worsening patient care, even as Apollo investors made millions. LifePoint is an example of the growing reach of joint ventures. More than 60% of its hospitals are owned through such partnerships with nonprofit and other healthcare providers in multiple states, according to research from the Private Equity Stakeholder Project. One of LifePoint's largest joint ventures is with not-for-profit Duke Health, the top-ranked North Carolina health system that's connected with Duke University and anchored by the highly rated Duke University Hospital. Their joint venture, Duke LifePoint Healthcare, owns 15 acute care hospitals in Michigan and North Carolina, Pennsylvania, and Virginia. Although Duke's name comes first in the branding, LifePoint owns 90% of the venture. It remains to be seen whether new state laws that restrict private equity's involvement in healthcare will extend to joint ventures with nonprofit systems. And that brings us to the close of this week's Iowa Capital Dispatch. 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Thank you for your time. I'm your reader, Dennis May. 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

0: Welcome to Wednesday. You're listening to the Talking Information Center on this 22nd of July, 2026. We begin now the reading of the Wall Street Journal. With that, we say hello to George and Steve.
1: Thank you, John Shea. Welcome. It is our great pleasure to read for you this morning. We'll begin, as we always do, with the What's News column on the far left side of the front page of the journal. These are news briefs, little thumbnail sketches of articles, I'm sure all of which we'll get to as we move through the paper today. OpenAI said two AI systems it was testing broke out of their test environment, hacked their way onto the Internet, and broke into another company. I wonder if they stole a car and then, anyway. OpenAI named David Velez. OpenAI named David Velez, founder and global chief executive of Nubank, a Latin American digital services firm, and Robin Vince, the chief executive of Bank of New York Mellon, as directors. Major U.S. stock indexes rallied with the S&P 500, NASDAQ and Dow rising 0.9, 1.3, and 0.7%, respectively. Novo Nordisk escalated the weight loss competition, suing Eli Lilly for allegedly using deceptive advertising. Novartis returned to sales growth in the second quarter as revenue from key drugs helped to offset patent expirations. Disney agreed to serve Kraft Heinz products at its North American properties and will permit the food company to use Disney characters on some goods in stores. Fenway Sports Group, the owner of the Boston Red Sox, is in talks to sell a minority stake in Britain's Liverpool Football Club. Northrop Grumman raised its guidance on the back of steady global demand fueled by military spending. Utz Brands, which I grew up with in Maryland, UTZ is the name of Brands, agreed to be taken privately by German salty snacks maker Intersnack Group at an enterprise value of about $2.9 billion. And finally, Hasbro raised its full-year outlook after swinging to a profit and logging higher revenue for the second quarter. Good morning, Steve.
2: Hello, George. Tech stocks rally ahead of earnings. Alphabet, Tesla, IBM set to report results Wednesday. NASDAQ gains 1.3% on the day. Article by Shraddha Dinesh. Stock snapped a three-day losing streak, carried by a recovery in chip stocks and hopes for strong earnings from one of America's biggest tech companies. The NASDAQ Composite saw the largest gains among major U.S. benchmarks, climbing 1.3%. The S&P 500 rose 0.9%. Monday's loss leader, the Dow Industrials, notched a gain of 0.7% or 385 points. Recent weakness among chip stocks has been fueled by fears that China's newest artificial intelligence players could disrupt the field. Others have been nervous that the fundamentals in the business, while promising, won't live up to valuations in the sector. More sanguine investors have noted that new competition from overseas doesn't eliminate the need for companies to continue to spend billions to support the AI build-out. It's just kind of a hiccup along the way to what's been a pretty long AI infrastructure spending cycle that's likely to continue, said Michael Aroney, chief investment strategist at State Street Investment Management. Some tech companies linked to the AI infrastructure returned to the forum Tuesday that has made them investor darlings for months. SanDisk, Micron, and Seagate Technology jumped more than 10%, while Intel, Advanced Micro Devices, and Applied Materials all moved higher by at least 7%. The Philadelphia Semiconductor Index jumped 5.2%, its biggest one-day gain in a month. Oil benchmarks continued their upward march. Brent crude surpassed $90 and saw its sixth gain in seven sessions. The price rose by $1.79 a barrel to $91.01, the highest closing value for Brent crude futures since June 10th. The U.S. benchmark advanced 2% to $84.91. Treasury yields are also ticking up as inflation fears build, not because of a confident rotation into stocks, according to Mark Malik, chief investment officer at Siebert Financials. The markets are behaving right, but for the wrong reasons, he said. The yield on the 10-year U.S. Treasury note rose 0.03 percentage point to 4.628%. Malik said stock investors focused on buying the dip are missing the forest for the trees, looking past inflationary forces that should be driving valuations down. Alphabet will be the first major hyperscaler this quarter, to report its earnings. Its results are due Wednesday. IBM and Intel also report this week, as does Tesla. Investors are closely following Alphabet's capital expenditure guidance, as a pullback would indicate cooling AI investment. George.
1: President prepares new tack in tariff campaign, reshaping the levy's legal backing after court ruling tees up more uncertainty. It's run by Gavin Bade and Matt Grossman. Washington. President Trump is preparing to shape the legal justification for his tariff regime this week and push negotiations with North American trading partners into high gear, setting off a new phase of trade uncertainty for businesses after months of relative calm. When the Supreme Court in February struck down most of the Trump's second-term tariffs, he immediately replaced the illegal duties with a temporary 10% tariff that applied to nearly all U.S. imports. That 10% duty is legally limited to 150 days, which ends early Friday. The interim period ushered in relative stability in the trade policy as officials crafted a new set of levies to replace it, a welcome relief for trade-reliant firms buffeted by constant policy shifts over the past year. The calm is ending. U.S. Trade Representative Jamison Greer said on CNBC on Tuesday that he expects new tariff action soon, previewing replacement tariffs for the ones that expire Friday. And a day earlier, Trump said he would impose additional 50% tariffs on certain goods from Canada, a move that pressures the U.S.'s northern neighbor to renegotiate the U.S.-Mexico-Canada agreement. The Canada tariffs were separate from the sweeping global levies that Trump is trying to rebuild after the Supreme Court ruling. We're 3 days out from the page being turned, said Drew DeLong, a former State Department official, now at consulting firm Kearney. Many companies have been kind of lulled to sleep on the tariff front for the past 5 months, he said. After the Supreme Court said Trump overstepped his authority last year by using a 1970s emergency law to impose levies, the president's trade team is expected to impose duties under Section 301 of the Trade Act of 1974. Those are widely seen as more legally durable, but trade observers expect that overall, U.S. tariff rates won't change much in the short term under the new legal regime. In crafting the replacement tariffs, administration officials have said they would devise levies at similar levels to the expiring levels. In March, Greer's office opened a tariff investigation into 60 economies it accused of not prohibiting the use of forced labor in supply chains. Early this month, it issued a preliminary finding in the investigation, proposing 10% tariffs on more than a dozen U.S. trading partners, including Canada, Mexico, and the European Union, and 12.5% tariffs on more than 40 nations, including China, India, Japan, and South Korea. All told, Greer has said the tariffs would cover 99% of U.S. trade. Steve.
2: And from the U.S. news section of today's Wall Street Journal, administration freezes Medicaid funds. Article by Liz Esley White. The Trump administration is freezing more than $1 billion in Medicaid funding to California and Minnesota. Health and Human Services Secretary Robert F. Kennedy Jr. and Centers for Medicare and Medicaid Administrator Mehmet Oz said Tuesday that the freeze is part of an effort to prevent Medicaid fraud. The two states, both led by Democratic governors, can access the funds, the official said, if they provide documentation for some claims the health department has flagged as suspicious. If Governor Gavin Newsom or Governor Tim Walz wants this funding released, all they have to do is provide basic documentation showing that these services are legitimate and not fraudulent, Kennedy said. Walz of Minnesota and representatives for California's Newsom said the administration was targeting the states for political reasons. They're not punishing fraudsters. They're punishing children, seniors, working families, and people with disabilities, Walz said in a statement. HHS is deferring $867.5 million in Medicaid payments to California and $199 million to Minnesota. Officials didn't discuss why the two states were selected for the freeze. The funds under pause represent just a slice of what each state receives for Medicaid. Washington sends roughly $100 billion in Medicaid funding to California and about $10 billion to Minnesota each year. Oz described $3 million in claims in Minnesota that had documentation gaps, including, for example, for services provided to deceased people, and $42 million in payments to individuals flagged through fraud detection analytics. who may have previously defrauded the government. Oz said Minnesota had provided some documentation already that federal health officials are evaluating, but said California had different kinds of issues. Newsom's press office said on X, today's announcement from Dr. Oz is the same recycled political stunt we've seen before. Dr. Oz doesn't understand that we are saving, that's all in capital letters, taxpayers' money by keeping seniors and people with disabilities out of far more expensive nursing homes. This is the third deferral of Medicaid funds for Minnesota this year, which earlier saw $260 million and $91 million in funding freeze, frozen, according to the state. The Minnesota Department of Human Services said it already adopted several new practices to combat fraud, including a prepayment review and revalidating thousands of providers. George.
1: How London's planning rules keep housing unaffordable. Home construction is nearing a standstill thanks to regulation, increased building costs, and politics. It's strangling the city. It's written by Natasha Dangour. London. Shoreditch Works is the kind of real estate project big cities say they need. It aims to revitalize a rundown block in East London, delivering about 80 new homes, retail space for several thousand workers, a green tech incubator, and new pedestrian lanes and public space. Developers have spent 4 years trying to convince authorities to approve their plan, submitting more than 9,000 pages in documentation. Local planning officers denied the bid earlier this year, saying it, quote, lacked detail. The UK capital is at a crisis point. Home construction is nearing a standstill thanks to a toxic mix of Byzantine regulations, increased building costs, high interest rates, and politics. London has an official annual target of 88,000 new homes. It broke ground on just 4,170 housing units in 2024 to 2025, according to the data from the Center for Policy Studies, a center-right think tank. During that period, the population grew by about 100,000. Even among older cities in industrialized nations where it's often hard to find space to build, London stands out. It would need to build 1.1 million more homes to reach the Western European average of homes per capita, according to the CPS. The failure to build doesn't just hold consequences for the livability of a city. It has knock-on effects that can distort the economy, politics, and social mobility. The capital city, one of the few bright spots in the UK economy, is dimming under the strain. Economic growth and productivity has taken a hit. Construction employment in London has weakened by 21% since 2017, according to government data. In the last quarter of 2025, work stopped on more than 5,000 homes at some 50 development sites, often because the building contractor went bust. Sky-high prices have weakened demand, while construction costs continue to climb. It's holding London back, which is holding back the entire country, said Anthony Breach, Director of Policy and Research at the Center for Cities think tank. Cities across the Western world are struggling to address housing and affordability crises, squeezing residents and developers alike and breeding discontent. In London, the crisis has had far-reaching consequences. It's strangling the city, said Paul Rickard, CEO of property developer Pocket Living. First-time home buyers are now pay an average of £500,000 or around $672,000. That's 10 times the average annual salary, up from about 7.5 times in 2010. And the amount of space they get to enjoy ranks last among wealthy Western cities, with fewer square feet per person than Manhattan. Those who can't afford to buy spend years paying artificially high rent. Renters today spend 42% of their income on housing costs, up from 15% in the 1950s and 60s, delaying their ability to save or start a family, leaving many feeling alienated and disillusioned. Like many people his age, 34-year-old Nye Jones shares an apartment and sees little prospect of being able to buy a place of his own. He pays around £1,000 of rent per month, excluding bills, and has to be careful how he spends his money if he wants to save anything. In the winter, it means trying to avoid putting the heating on to help with bills, he said. High rents have forced Lawrence Fredericks, 25, to move 6 times in 3 years. Steve.
2: Kraft Heinz, Disney forge wide alliance. The multi-year deal is part of the food giant's effort to reinvigorate items. Article by Jesse Newman. Mickey Mouse, meet Kraft mac and cheese. Kraft Heinz and Disney struck a deal that gives the food conglomerate a foothold in one of America's most enduring entertainment empires. Under the multi-year partnership, Disney will serve Kraft Heinz products at its properties throughout North America, and Kraft Heinz will be able to use Disney's characters on some goods in stores. The agreement makes Kraft Heinz the exclusive provider of some condiments, macaroni and cheese, and cream cheese at Disney's North American parks and resorts, and on the Disney Cruise Line. The deal enables Kraft Heinz to use Disney characters and stories across 10 of the food company's brands, including Heinz, Philadelphia, and Kraft Mac and Cheese. It also extends to Disney Studios and streaming platforms, where Kraft Heinz will fund content co-created by the two entities. The alliance is part of a push by Kraft Heinz to breathe new life into its decades-old brands and revive sales after years of decline. The company said the deal represents the next step in a strategy to expand beyond grocery shelves and into immersive experiences and experiential commerce. "That's what marketing is about today," said Nicholas Amaya, Kraft Heinz's new head of its North American business. "It's about creating experiences that are memorable. Think condiment stations at Disneyland with ketchup dispensers shaped like Star Wars lightsabers," Amaya said in an interview. Other possibilities: Cinderella mac and cheese, or jet-puffed marshmallows marketed with images of Olaf, the frozen snowman. Disney operates two sprawling resorts in the U.S., in Anaheim, California, and Orlando, Florida. Both properties include several theme parks, hotels, and restaurants. Earlier this year, Kraft Heinz signed a deal with the National Football League that aims to boost the presence of Heinz condiments at stadiums across the country while allowing the food company to use NFL-related material in its own marketing and advertising. The deals are rolling out under Kraft Heinz's new chief executive, Steve Callalane, who took the Chicago company's reins earlier this year and initially was expected to carry out a complex corporate breakup. Instead, he changed course, saying he could fix Kraft Heinz's problems. Less than 2 months into his tenure, Kraft Heinz appointed Amaya, with whom Callalane had worked closely at cereal maker Kellogg and Kellanova, the snack business that split off from Kellogg in 2023. Callalane said earlier this year that Kraft Heinz plans to spend $600 million on marketing, sales, research and development, and other areas to fuel a recovery in its U.S. business. George.
1: Utilities to limit AI-tied bill hikes. It's read by Meredith McGraw and Amrith Ramkumar. Washington. The nation's largest utilities and developers of data centers have signed on to President Trump's pledge to pay more for the electricity needed to run artificial intelligence models, hoping to quell a backlash that has fueled protests and political proposals to halt the AI boom. NextEra Energy, Duke Energy, Equinix, and Digital Realty are among the nearly 200 entities committing to the president's promise aimed at ensuring AI's energy consumption doesn't push up electric bills for consumers across the country, according to a White House list of signatories obtained by the Wall Street Journal. Trump is expected to announce the new commitments at a Thursday event at the Environmental Protection Agency, a White House official said. Republican governors, including Louisiana's Jeff Landry and Georgia's Brian Kemp, also signed the pledge and are expected to attend. The new commitments mean that signatories account for some 80% of all power delivered to U.S. homes and businesses, the official said. The pledges could prove difficult to enforce because power prices are often decided by state regulators and electricity buyers and sellers. But they represent the strongest effort by the White House and private sector to fight anger about AI. Rising electricity prices and opposition to new data centers have driven concerns among industry executives that more of the facilities that power models will have to move overseas, potentially challenging an engine of the economy. Chinese AI model developers recently released tools that impressed Western investors and industry analysts, adding to an already frenetic industry competition. Last week, Trump blasted New York Governor Kathy Hochul's executive order barring the construction of data centers for a year until regulatory and environmental frameworks are created. Trump called the order a, quote, terrible decision and said the taxes and jobs from data centers amount to, quote, liquid gold. Many other states and towns have proposed similar moratoriums, while Senator Bernie Sanders, independent from Vermont, has introduced a bill that would impose a federal data center ban. the success of progressive Democrats in recent primaries in fueling fears among tech executives of increased regulation and actions targeting the AI industry. Steve.
2: And from the business and finance section, unease seen under market surface, article by Spencer Jacob. The stock market is a lot like a duck at the moment. It's gliding along the water, occasionally changing direction or ruffling its feathers. Beneath the surface, though, investors are paddling furiously to navigate shifting financial currents. Today's the market's closely watched fear gauge. The CBOE Volatility Index, or VIX, uses option prices to get a rough measure of how much choppiness investors expect in the S&P 500 index in the coming 30 days. At 17.5, it's below the index's long-term average. But look at how much traders are paying to hedge against big moves up or down in individual stocks, and a totally different picture emerges. That can be seen from a related measure, VIXEQ, which is above 50. It's derived from a similar calculation for each stock in the index, weighted by market value. Individual stock volatility is always higher, but the gap between the two just hit a record. Investors aren't bracing for some shocking development that would cause a market swoon, but they are unusually concerned about some specific stocks and sectors, according to Citadel security strategist Scott Rubner. Mostly, those are the momentum stocks, like chip makers, that have gyrated with waxing and waning AI optimism. A similar split can be seen in a much simple measure. The divergence between market price and breadth has never been higher. BTIG technical analyst Jonathan Krinsky wrote, according to a Monday note, there have been 52 trading days so far this year when the index went in one direction, but a majority of the S&P 500 stocks went the other way. That now ties tumultuous 2000 for the third highest number of instances this century. Since July isn't over yet, 2026 will likely break the record. Instances were also high in 2023 and 2024, when tech stocks were the only game in town. But that has now changed. Much like the peak tech bubble year, serious doubts seem to have emerged about many stalwarts. Earlier this year, software stocks, once market darlings, became toxic as artificial intelligence models' coding capabilities spooked investors. More recently, chip stocks flipped within days from powering the market to entering their own bear trend. The Magnificent Seven are lagging too. Divergence can be the hallmark of a rally when a new industry has taken the market baton, but also a preview of broad market trouble. BTIG's analysts write that as the relationship between stocks normalize, it's likely to be a result of everything catching down to the recent pullback in AI names, rather than AI names catching up to everything else. George.
1: U.S. manufacturer to build sea drones used by Ukraine. Deal to make the battle-tested boats could kick off wider sharing of weaponry. It's written by Shelby Holliday and Alistair McDonald. An American manufacturer will, for the first time, begin producing drone boats designed and battle-tested by Ukraine as the Pentagon seeks to expand its arsenal of autonomous weapons. The deal has been struck as the U.S. begins to use sea drones in combat. American drone boats attacked an Iranian submarine and ship facility at a naval base located on the Strait of Hormuz earlier this month in a kamikaze mission. The manufacturing deal also comes as the U.S. and Ukraine move to increase sharing of weaponry. President Trump recently said he would consider allowing Ukraine to manufacture American Patriot missile interceptors, which the U.S. has drained in the Middle East and which Ukraine needs to counter Russian attacks. A longer-term White House-sponsored attempt to access Ukrainian technology and expertise has moved slowly. The drone boats, known as Maguras, it's M-A-G-U-R-A-S, will be manufactured by Portland, Oregon-based Recon Craft, which makes boats for Special Operations Forces. A memorandum of understanding between Recon Craft and Magura maker U-Force was signed at the Ukrainian embassy in Washington last week. The deal is considered a, quote, teaming agreement, T-E-A-M-I-N-G, under which both companies provide supplies, equipment, and workers, according to executives. Recon Craft co-founder Joe Silkowski said the goal is to make hundreds or even thousands of Maguras a year at facilities in Oregon and South Carolina. Executives declined to disclose the value of the deal. This partnership sets an important precedent, said Ukrainian Ambassador Olga Stefanishina. I'm confident it will encourage many other companies to follow its example and deepen U.S.-Ukrainian defense industrial cooperation. Ukraine, which is sensitive about sharing its military technology, has transformed warfare with its rapidity, its rapidly advancing arsenal of air, land, and sea drones. The country has used its low-cost, unmanned platforms to take out valuable Russian targets, including warships, aircraft, and infrastructure. See.
2: And this is from the personal journal section, which appears regularly in the Wall Street Journal. The good, the bad, and the tardy airlines. Article by Don Gilbertson. The following items first appeared in Don Gilbertson's weekly travel newsletter. How are your summer travels going? I heard from several travelers with flight issues recently, so I thought it was the perfect time to check in on how the major U.S. airlines are performing. Consider it an early look at how the race for our annual ranking of the country's best and worst airlines is shaping up halfway into the year. I asked Cirium, an aviation analytics company, to pull on-time and flight cancellation stats for two time periods. Let's start with the winners and losers, since the vacation rush began in earnest between June 1st and July 13th. Here's what stands out. Most flight cancellations. JetBlue and American, each with cancellation rates at or near 3%. Frontier was next at 2.19%. Fewest flight cancellations. Allegiant at under 1%, followed by Southwest, 1.07%, and Alaska at 1.35%. Tardiest. Southwest Airlines with a dismal on-time arrival rate of 65.24%. No other airline was under 70%. Allegiant and Frontier barely cracked 70%. Most on time. Alaska, 80.2%. Delta, 80.07%. And United, 76.06%. Pulling back the lens, here's where things stood for the year-to-date from January through July 13th. Most flight cancellations, American Airlines at 3.04, followed by JetBlue 2.98 and Delta 2.31. Fewest flight cancellations, Allegiant at under 1%. Southwest was next at 1.09%, followed by Alaska at 1.26%. Tardiest, Frontier, Southwest, and JetBlue. We're in a photo finish here, all hovering around 73%. Most on time, Alaska, 82.62%, Delta, 81.16%, and United, 79.61%. Rental surprises. Read those car rental receipts closely before you leave the lot. A reader traveling in Europe said he was surprised to find a $60 charge for returning his car 2.5 hours early in Switzerland. Kurt said it was an error and refunded the charge. Travel math, 665. This year's hotel guest satisfaction score on a 1,000-point scale, according to the latest North American Hotel Guest Satisfaction Index study from J.D. Power. That was up 13 points from a year ago, despite a rise in room rates. United's seating. United Airlines continues to drum up more ways to jazz up economy class and boost revenue. First, there was Relax Row. And last week, it announced plans to add a row of economy plus seats with more elbow room on 50 new Airbus A321 XLR planes. How will it do this? By blocking the middle seat and putting a shared table there. Sounds so pandemic era, no? Others liken it to European business class. The seats will go on sale later this year, so no word yet on upsell. Cheers and jeers. Cheers to the front desk at the Andaz Miami for removing $70 resort fee. However, hesitantly, when I asked. The beachfront hotel was lovely, but it was difficult to reach guest services on multiple occasions, and there was construction outside my room. As I've said before, if something goes wrong during a stay, ask for some form of compensation. Jeers to powdered creamer in hotel rooms. Too many hotels to mention. A broken power outlet in my row on American Airlines flight, and the continuing problem of rideshare companies upselling on an extra comfort car only to send a mediocre car with weird smells. Best wishes for Sally, for Sully. Miracle on Hudson pilot Chesley Sully Sullenberger announced he's been diagnosed with early-stage Alzheimer's. I was covering Phoenix-based U.S. Airways when he landed flight 1549 in the river in early 2009, saving 155 lives. George.
1: Well, one more article related to airline safety. Headline, phones, power banks pose in-flight fire risk. Spontaneous blazes involving lithium-ion batteries cause injuries and disruption. It's written by Julia Amon and Benjamin Katz. Minutes after Alaska Airlines Flight 2117 had lifted from the runway, a phone and power bank sitting in a passenger's lap burst into flames. The fire scorched the passenger's arms and legs before she tossed the devices into the aisle, where flight attendants scrambled to get them into a fireproof bag to quell the blaze. Pilots declared an emergency, dropped oxygen masks in the cabin, and turned back to Wichita, Kansas. The incident from earlier this year is just one example of what airlines and regulators say is the fastest-growing safety threat to air travel. Phones, power banks, and vapes spontaneously catching fire mid-flight. Those and other

0: each week since January. In recent months, airlines across the globe rolled out new rules aimed at reducing the risk of cabin fires. American Airlines, Delta, and Southwest have all banned power banks from overhead lockers and restricted their use in flight. Germany's Lufthansa, Hong Kong's Cathay Pacific, and Singapore Airlines have taken similar steps. Aviation regulators have also issued guidelines to flight crews and sought to raise awareness of the dangers among passengers. It really is one of the top, if not the top, safety risks in the world right now, said Jonathan Nicholson, a spokesman for the UK Civil Aviation Authority. Even a low-level incident could develop into something far more serious. Britain recorded more than 100 incidents of devices overheating last year, a 98% surge from 2024, the country's aviation regulator said. Efforts to prevent this from happening gained urgency after an Air Busan flight in South Korea last year was consumed by a fire caused by a power bank in an overhead bin. 27 people suffered injuries and the aircraft was destroyed. The incident spurred regulators to introduce a spate of new rules and procedures. Those include a ban on e-cigarettes and power banks in checked luggage, as well as restrictions on the use of portable batteries on board. Steve.
1: Well, George, this might be a first reading for us.
0: Oh, boy.
1: From the Wall Street Journal. As you folks may or may not know, there is a sports section daily in the Wall Street Journal, and you also might know we're broadcasting from Marshfield, Massachusetts, which is about 30 miles south of Boston. So this article is interesting to a lot of us. The miraculous winning streak that has transformed the Red Sox. 4 weeks ago, Boston had the worst record in the American League and were preparing to sell at the trade deadline. After an unbeaten run, they have resurrected their season and are back in the playoff hunt. Article by Jaron Diamond. Just 4 weeks ago, the Boston Red Sox were more stomach-churning than a bowl of clam chowder left in the New England sun. They had the worst record in the American League, putting them 15 and a half games behind the division and division leader and 6 games out of the wild card. They were still reeling from the dramatic firing of manager Alex Cora and 5 of his coaches that threw the organization into turmoil. The only question left was which prospects they might receive once they traded their few useful players at the deadline. But what's happened since is so shocking that you'd be forgiven for wondering if Ted Williams and Kyle Yastrzemski had been cloned in the lab at MIT. The Red Sox have suddenly transformed into a juggernaut, a stunning turnaround that has reshaped the entire pennant race. They were riding a miraculous 14-game winning streak entering Tuesday's play. It is the franchise's longest winning streak since 1946, a time when Johnny Pesky was the team's starting shortstop and not yet the namesake of Fenway Park's right field foul line, and also George Crine in 1946, who was only 8 years old. All told, entering Tuesday, the Red Sox were a major league leading best 19-2 since June 25th, propelling them from the abyss and into a wild card spot. We weren't a good team, and that was a fact, ace pitcher Sonny Gray said this weekend. But we've always had it in us, and we are a good team. They've certainly looked like one lately, led by Gray and a standout bullpen. The Red Sox have had dominant pitching during their resurgence. Their once-anemic offense has woken up, in part thanks to a much-needed contribution from off-season acquisition Caleb Durbin, who blasted the game-winning home run in Monday's victory over the Baltimore Orioles. Boston has outscored its opponents 82-29 over the stretch, even with ace pitcher Garrett Crochet and star outfielder Roman Anthony both out with injuries that have sidelined them for months. And the Red Sox aren't doing this against cellar dwellers. They have recently completed sweeps against the AL's 3 best teams, the Tampa Bay Rays, New York Yankees, and Chicago White Sox. They also beat up on the New York Mets early this month, but so did everybody else. That's important when you're feeling like you're winning games against clubs that have a chance to be in the playoffs, interim manager Chad Tracy said. A run like this once seemed all but impossible back in April. That's when Chief Baseball Officer Craig Breslow dismissed Cora, who managed the Red Sox to a World Series championship in 2018, and a large chunk of his staff. Retired catcher Jason Veritek, a franchise icon who won titles with Boston in 2004 and 2007, was also removed from his coaching role. The Red Sox said at the time that he'd be reassigned within the organization. The moves were unpopular in the clubhouse, drawing rebukes from Red Sox players. It didn't help that Tracy's first 2 months after being promoted from AAA didn't appear to change much, casting doubts on Breslow's future at the helm of the front office. Now,

0: If the Red Sox keep this up, Tracy could emerge as an unlikely candidate for manager of the year. I won't shy away from what we're doing, Tracy said. It's pretty incredible. It's a fun ride, and we want to keep it going. The Red Sox renaissance also has significant implications far beyond Boston. Before this, the Red Sox were expected to be sellers at the August 3rd trade deadline. Contending teams were lining up to potentially acquire Gray, slugging first baseman Wilson Contreras, or flame-throwing closer Aroldis Chapman. In a crowded AL postseason field, Boston players were going to be among the most desirable assets on the market. Now the calculus has changed. With the Red Sox positioned to add to their roster over the coming weeks in an effort to extend their season deep into October, the decreased supply will only raise the prices for the many buyers hoping to patch holes for the stretch run. Breslow, a Yale graduate who spent 12 seasons pitching for seven MLB clubs, has yet to declare his direction publicly. Although with the Red Sox winning every day and rapidly climbing the standings, he probably doesn't have to. I feel like, Durbin said, we've flipped the script. George.
1: Although I have to say, as a Red Sox fan, I have to now assume that what you just read is going to jinx the Red Sox.
0: Oh, you are 100% correct. It's over.
1: It's over. See, Steve has the accent. I don't.
0: Yeah.
1: Ozempic maker sues rival Lilly over ads. It's run by Alex Janin. Novo Nordisk filed a lawsuit against rival Eli Lilly, arguing that the Indianapolis drug maker used deceptive advertising to mislead consumers in the latest escalation of the weight loss wars. Complaint filed in a district court in New Jersey accuses Eli Lilly of using outdated studies to promote its branded GLP-1 drugs, Mounjaro and Zepbound, as helping consumers lose significantly more weight on average than Novo Nordisk's Ozempic and Wegovy. In reality, Novo Nordisk said more recent data shows that the company's drugs can help patients lose a comparable amount of weight as Eli Lilly's. It is the most direct hit between the two companies fighting for control of the nearly $80 billion weight loss drug market. Lilly was able to quickly take market share from Novo by promoting the superior weight loss benefits of its shot. But now Novo is fighting to change that narrative with newer data. In recent months, Eli Lilly ran an advertisement promoting the results of a company-sponsored study comparing the highest doses of its obesity medication, Zepbound, with lower doses of Novo Nordisk's obesity medication, Wegovy. Novo Nordisk sent a cease and desist letter to Eli Lilly in April, demanding that the company suspend the advertising, but said it didn't receive a response. Subsequently, according to the lawsuit, Eli Lilly noted in the ad that a higher dose version of Wegovy wasn't included in the study. Novo said in the complaint that the text disclaimer wasn't as obvious as the ad's 50-pound versus 33-pound weight loss comparison. The spokesperson for Eli Lilly defended the use of the study results, calling them the most direct scientific evidence available, and adding that the trial was, quote, robustly designed and, quote, well conducted. Rather than compete on the merits of its products, Novo is asking a court to stop Lilly from communicating the results of that trial, the spokesperson said. We stand firmly behind our advertising. The comparison trial found that participants taking tirzepatide, marketed as Zepbound, lost an average of 20.2% of their body weight. Those who took semaglutide, which is marketed as Wegovy, lost an average of 13.7%. That translated to an average loss of roughly 50 pounds and 33 pounds, respectively, for patients with an average starting weight of about 249 pounds. The 50 versus 33-pound claim that Eli Lilly highlights in its ad is the problem, said Novo Nordisk's senior vice president and group general counsel John Kockelman. They're leaving consumers with the mistaken impression that the Lilly product is vastly superior to the Novo product, said Kockelman. In reality, it's not superior at all. Steve.
0: And from the Herd in the Street section of today's Wall Street Journal, buying gold's dip makes sense. The precious metal can still hedge against major risks as the Iran conflict drags on. Gold has suffered a rough few months, tarnishing the bull case for the metal. But it still has a role to play in investor portfolios, and now is a good time to buy the dip. A years-long rally in the precious metal came to an end, oddly enough, with the Iran war. Since hostilities began on February 28th, gold is down 22%. This seems paradoxical. Should a geopolitical crisis that unleashes global price pressures be positive for an asset often billed as a hedge against inflation and instability? Investors seem to be betting that the Federal Reserve will raise interest rates in response to inflation pressures, which would hurt gold's value relative to cash as it pays no yield. Historically, gold has tended to perform best when real inflation-adjusted interest rates are falling, said Giovanni Stanovo, commodity strategist for the UBS Chief Investment Office. In addition, there have been persistent market rumors that central banks in the Middle East sold gold during the conflict to raise needed cash, though the only confirmed sale was by Turkey, Stanovo said. Turkey's central bank sold 81 metric tons of gold in the first half of this year, according to the World Gold Council, worth $10.6 billion at current prices. While gold's decline has been jarring, some additional perspective is still in order. Gold's 12-month price increase at 21% is still slightly better than the S&P 500, and neither reason for gold's decline during the crisis deals a death blow to its reputation as a useful risk hedge. Start with global central bank holdings. If indeed they found their gold reserves to be a useful source of liquidity during a crisis, that would actually reinforce the case for it as a reserve asset, notwithstanding the short-term price reaction. Gold buying by central banks has been elevated roughly since Russia's invasion of Ukraine in 2022, data from the World Gold Council shows. That partly reflects a desire by countries outside the Western orbit to diversify away from U.S. dollars and reduce their exposure to sanctions. But demand hasn't been limited to the likes of Russia and China, indicating rising global wariness of geopolitical risks. The biggest net purchaser in the first half of the year was Poland, according to the council. As for the Fed, it is still unclear how it will actually respond to oil prices. Markets got a reprieve during the Iran ceasefire, but oil is again on an upward march after the recent resumption of hostilities. The Fed might raise rates, but that is far from certain. The market implied chances of a rate increase by September currently stand at around 50%, according to the CME Fed Watch tool. New Fed Chairman Kevin Warsh's distaste for forward guidance only clouds the horizon further. So far, he has offered rhetoric promising price stability, but little else to go on. He has convened several task forces to examine everything from what drives inflation to the impact of artificial intelligence on productivity. These might not report back until the end of the year. One possibility is that the new Fed moves too slowly to respond to the oil price shock while it finds its intellectual bearings. That could allow broader inflation pressures to gather. Another is that the AI investment boom fizzles, pushing the Fed to loosen even as oil stays high because of geopolitical forces. Both these scenarios could mean falling real rates, and so would be positive for gold. Perhaps the best argument for gold is the behavior of stocks, which have kept advancing throughout most of the war. Equity investors overall remain highly optimistic on AI. Meanwhile, they are remarkably complacent about risks from Iran or anywhere else. In this environment, keeping some allocation in gold to hedge against the unforeseen is rational. When stocks are priced for a Goldilocks world, there is often value in gold. George.
1: Thanks, Steve. Militaries vie for more cotton to make ammo. It's run by Suni Engel Rasmussen. Bergerac, France. War planners today need deep reserves of drones, computing power, and cotton. NATO doesn't have enough. For all the digital wizardry emerging in war zones, armed combat still relies on explosive power, much of which comes from the same plants used to make T-shirts and bedsheets. Nitrocellulose, also known as gun cotton, is the indispensable chemical material in virtually all modern ammunition systems. Highly flammable, when treated with acid, it acts as a propellant, triggering a violent expansion of gas needed to launch artillery up to 70 miles. Gun cotton has historically been made from what are called linters, short, fuzzy fibers left on cotton seeds after the main fibers are removed. The limited supplies are one of the biggest hurdles NATO faces as it seeks to build up ammunition stores to counter the growing might of Russia and China. Across the U.S.-led North Atlantic Treaty Organization, militaries are seeking to boost supplies of gun cotton. Another aim is to increase self-sufficiency in sourcing and processing while decreasing dependence on foreign suppliers. The U.S. grows most of its linters domestically, but wants to significantly boost cotton linter production and increase its capacity to convert it into nitrocellulose. In Europe, where farmers replaced cotton with other crops centuries ago, countries have long relied on China for linters and for manufactured gun cotton. They are now looking to expand their own production of gun cotton and assessing alternative natural precursors to make it. While building steel warheads and tanks takes time, ramping up production of nitrocellulose is even trickier. TNT, the explosive material in artillery shells, is also scarce, and Europe now has just a single factory that makes it in Poland. You can invest in all the production capacity you want, but for much of the industry today, the real problem is those critical inputs, nitrocellulose and TNT in particular, said Peter Russell, head of investor relations with the Czechoslovak Group, a leading European manufacturer of 155-millimeter artillery shells. The U.S. relies primarily on one nitrocellulose factory in Virginia, while Europe has several. At one in Bergerac in southern France, defense company Urenco recently restarted production. A robot assembly line packs nitrocellulose with the texture of toothpaste into cylinders shaped like large toilet paper rolls. Once dry, the highly flammable cylinders are sent to the front line, where gun crews stack up six of them into artillery systems, such as howitzers, depending on the distance they want to fire. To ensure self-reliance, it is crucial that Europe develops its own chemical capabilities, said Thierry Franco, chief executive of Urenco. But building new munitions factories in Europe is a challenge with current legal and bureaucratic restrictions. One result is that a 155-millimeter artillery shell usually includes components from half a dozen countries. We cannot have all the capabilities in one country, Franco says. We have to accept this cross-dependency between countries. Steve.
0: Airbus takes on Boeing in big jets. The European plane maker is weighing a stretched version of its A350 airliner. Article by Benjamin Katz and Drew Fitzgerald. Airbus is moving closer to a decision on launching a new aircraft model that would be among the biggest passenger jets ever made and place Boeing's long-delayed 777X directly in its crosshairs. The European plane maker has been weighing whether to lengthen the body of its existing A350, allowing airlines to carry more passengers, according to Tufan Bergen-Billick, chief executive of Rolls-Royce, the exclusive supplier of engines for the airframe. A decision on whether to proceed could come within the next 12 months, which would enable first delivery in the early 2030s, he said. A move would bring Airbus back into the market for the world's biggest passenger planes, a segment it abandoned after it discontinued its A380 double-decker in 2019. The Super Jumbo's demise left the runway clear for Boeing's coming 777X, which can seat as many as 450 passengers. An Airbus spokeswoman said the plane maker hadn't decided on whether to move forward with a new version of its wide-body, often dubbed the A350-2000, but confirmed it was exploring options to expand its A350 lineup. Market demand for larger wide-bodies is real, and we're looking at potential evolutions of the A350 to meet that demand, she said. Boeing's 777X, an upgraded version of its popular 777, has been plagued by production and regulatory challenges that have delayed its entry into service by 7 years. Airbus has been exploring different options for stretching the A350, including a less ambitious expansion using the plane's existing XWB-84 engines, or a longer version that would use a new variant of that engine with more thrust and a wider diameter. Rolls-Royce's Bergen-Billick told reporters at the UK's Farnborough International Air Show, "I don't think they've made a decision yet. We are working with them," he said, adding that it would take about 6 to 7 years to develop the engine and airframe. He deferred questions to his counterpart at Airbus, Guillaume Faury, but said his understanding was they were moving toward developing the bigger model, which would bring it to the firing line of Boeing's biggest 777X variant, the 777-9. Boeing CEO Kelly Ortberg, who took over at the helm of the U.S. plane maker in 2024, has been pushing to stabilize the American company's finances after multiple crises. That effort has included securing regulatory approval for the 777X and two new versions of the 737 MAX, from the Federal Aviation Administration so it can start delivering those aircraft to customers. Ortberg last year unveiled a nearly $5 billion charge to cover delays and other setbacks in the 777X program. He said at the time that the accounting loss reflected how much longer it would take to clinch certification, pushing to the future revenue investors had hoped would roll in sooner. George.
1: Have you seen the movie The Great Escape?
0: Many times.
1: Okay. Well, this is a modern version of that, so stay tuned. OpenAI models escaped, hacked the company. It's run by Robert McMillan and Amrith Ramkumar. It's the stuff of cybersecurity nightmares. On Tuesday, OpenAI said two artificial intelligence systems it was testing broke out of their test environment, hacked their way onto the Internet, and broke into another company. The victim was Hugging Face, a provider of open-source AI tools. The cause was a cybersecurity benchmarking test that went very, very wrong. Hugging Face discovered the break-in early last week, saying that there had been unauthorized access to internal data sets and company credentials. The company wasn't sure whether customer or partner data had been compromised. At the time, the company also didn't know who was responsible, but the attack was so sophisticated that Hugging Face employees suspected it required a top-of-the-line, so-called frontier, cutting-edge AI model. Hugging Face chief executive Clement DeLange said in an X message that Twitter posted Tuesday. Turns out it did, he added. In a blog post on Tuesday, OpenAI said the culprits were a pair of its models. One was its latest product called GPT-5.6 Sol, S-O-L. The other was an even more capable pre-release model that the company didn't identify. The software had been configured, quote, for evaluation purposes, end quote, to be less likely to refuse hacking commands, OpenAI said. OpenAI had caged the models in a, quote, sandbox, a system that didn't have access to the Internet. But during the test, the AI software used its hacking skills to break out. It's tunneling, I'm guessing. It found a way to get online and then hacked into Hugging Face's network, OpenAI said. We consider this incident to be an unprecedented cyber incident involving state-of-the-art cyber capabilities, OpenAI said. You think? The company is working with Hugging Face to produce a more thorough report describing what happened. The AI system appeared to have decided to hack Hugging Face as the quickest route to answer a benchmark question, said Ariel Herbert Voss, chief executive of the cybersecurity firm Run Sybil. Steve?
0: Utz Brands agrees to be taken private. Article by Colin Kelleher. Utz Brands has agreed to be taken private by German salty snacks maker Intersnack Group at an enterprise value of about $2.9 billion. Intersnack would pay $14.25 a share in cash for Utz, the Hanover, Pennsylvania company said, a 91% premium to Monday's closing price of $7.45. Shares of Utz closed up 89% on Tuesday. Utz said founding Rice and Lissette family would still own half the company upon completion of the deal. The company said a special committee of independent directors, along with its independent financial and legal advisors, determined the deal was the best among the other potential options to deliver compelling, immediate, and certain value to its shareholders. In May, Utz said the first quarter sales rose, helped by branded salty snacks. It said it still expected sales for the year to grow between 2 and 3%. George.
1: Novartis returns to sales growth. It's run by Adria Calateyud. Novartis said it returned to sales growth in the second quarter as momentum from some of its key medicines and recent launches helped the company offset a hit from drugs that lost patent protection. The Swiss drug maker, which in recent years sharpened its focus on innovative medicines by unloading other businesses, such as generic drug maker Sandoz, is navigating what executives call the biggest patent cliff in the company's history. Heart drug Entresto, until recently Novartis's biggest moneymaker, went off patent last year, as did platelet booster Promacta and leukemia treatment Tasigna. Competition from lower-priced generic products eroded the group's sales and put pressure on its bottom line. The company expects core operating profit, one of its preferred earnings metrics, to decline by a low single-digit percentage this year. As a result, an outlook is reiterated on Tuesday. Thanks so much for listening. Please be sure to join us again tomorrow for another edition of the Wall Street Journal. Have a great day.

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7: Welcome. This is The Atlantic, and I'm your reader, Susan, with the audio reading service of the Allen County Public Library in Fort Wayne, Indiana. Today, I will begin with an article from the October 2023 of the issue of The Atlantic, entitled Janisha from Kentucky. I came to New York sure of one thing, that no one could ever know my past, by Janisha Watts. Ms. Brown didn't tell me where we were going. I knew we would be visiting someone important, a literary figure, because we took a gypsy cab instead of the subway. It would probably be someone I should have known, but didn't. A brownstone in Harlem. It was immaculate. Paintings of women in headscarves. A cherry-colored oriental rug. A dark, gleaming dining room table. Ms. Brown led me toward a woman on the couch. She knew that I would recognize her, and I did, despite the plastic tube snaking from her nostrils to an oxygen tank. Maya Angelou's back was straight. Her rose-pink eyeshadow sparkled. My mind called up random bits of information from I Know Why the Caged Bird Sings. Canned pineapples. She loved them. Bailey, her brother's name. What she felt when she heard someone read Dickens aloud for the first time. The voice that slid in and curved down through and over the words. And that, like me, she had called her grandmother Mama. "What's your name?" she asked. "Janisha." "Last name?" she shot back. "Watts." Maya Angelou. Now knew my name. The party was for the poet Eugene B. Redman. Amari Baraka was there, the family of James Baldwin, and Nikki Giovanni, who once wrote, just to me, it felt like, though you're poor, it isn't poverty that concerns you. By then I knew how to mingle with literary types at networking events, but I always felt like my worth was tied to my job or my education or my family background. This night was different. I didn't have to prove myself. It was assumed that everyone here was important, because who else would possibly be invited to Maya Angelou's brownstone? In my head, I created stories about who I might be to these people. Maybe I was a young poet of great promise, or a family friend of Maya's, or even her granddaughter. Having Maya Angelou as my grandmother would have been nice. Toni Morrison, too. And James Baldwin for a granddad. I'd done this as a child as well, imagining who I could have been if I'd a different kind of family, who I could have been had my mother been a professor, an artist, a writer. But I didn't grow up in a Harlem brownstone. I didn't have a professor or an artist or a writer for a mother. And Maya Angelou wasn't my grandmother. I was Janisha from Kentucky, and I was raised in a crack house. At the Charlotte Court Housing Project in Lexington, Kentucky, the apartment complexes were all the same. The front yards bare dirt with patches of grass. Lexington is a very white city in an extremely white state, but the West End is black. Lots of people were poor. I had a bubblegum pink 10-speed that I would ride to the corner store where older girls and I would steal lemonheads and now and laters. In summer, my brothers and sisters and I would rush to Douglas Park to catch the free lunch truck. On weekends, we'd bum money at the plaza, the West End parking lot where people dressed up to sit on the hoods of their freshly washed cars. The neighborhood was full of boys fighting. Once my little brother, Colby, needed a haircut. Our mother, Trina, had no money for the barber, so she shaved his head with a disposable razor. His tight coils covered our floor, and the next day all the kids on the school bus laughed at the nicks on his head. On one of my birthdays, I was maybe 6 or 7, Trina let me have a party. No balloons or cakes or gifts, just a few girls from the neighborhood going wild. We were upstairs when another mother knocked on the front door. "I told y'all you were not allowed over here," she said to her daughters. I knew other people who used drugs, but what happened at our apartment was different. On any given day, folks would be in the bathroom or a bedroom getting high. In return, the dealers gave Trina free drugs. Our door was always open and shutting, strangers entering and leaving. One evening, my little brothers and sisters and I were in our bedroom coloring dinosaurs with green crayons. I was about 7. I was working hard to keep them busy so that Trina could enjoy her high. I don't remember Trina ever praising me for being a good big sister, but I heard her brag to a friend about how quiet we were when she left us alone. Coloring books kept us quiet, she said. Sometimes the cops would come, 4 or 5 at a time. My siblings and I would lie in a bed as they walked through our dark apartment with flashlights, their staticky walkie-talkies impossible to understand. In the morning, we'd see that they'd trashed the place, flipped mattresses onto the floor, pulled out drawers. My Aunt Soso says they once found drugs hidden in the cereal boxes. We knew why the police came. After they kicked in the door once, a man we'd never seen before handed Colby a bag of drugs to hide. And there were guns. I was standing on the stairs one night when I saw a man in a red jacket hand someone a gun that looked like a big black super soaker. Trina made an ooh sound. I could tell she was nervous from the way she looked away from the gun. One time Trina went upstairs with a group of people to get high. I was crying. I yelled for her because I didn't want her to leave me downstairs without her. I noticed a man with hazel eyes and a mole on his face sitting in a chair staring at me. "Do you want me to make you feel good?" he asked. My tears stopped. I knew that was something a grown man shouldn't say to a child. I was in the 3rd grade. The police never took Trina to jail those nights, but sometimes they would handcuff her. Once she was sitting on the couch with my sister Ebony crying in her lap. "Can I change her pampers?" she asked. She needed them to take the handcuffs off first. Trina was what I called her. Even when I was little, I never called her Mama. I don't have any photos of myself as a baby. I recently asked some relatives if they had any in their own albums. No one did, but a cousin sent me a photo of Trina at her high school prom. Her hair was up, and she wore a pastel pink gown tight around her tiny waist. She looked innocent. It was the kind of photo that proud daughters share on Instagram. Anyone could see how beautiful she was. I had never thought about my mother before, that she had been beautiful once. When I picture Trina, I see her in a hospital bed. I was in New York City in 2010 at my desk at People magazine when I got the call. Trina had overdosed and hit her head or been beaten by her boyfriend, not for the first time. Or maybe both. When I arrived at the hospital in Lexington, she was almost dead. The right side of her head had been shaved and stapled closed. She couldn't open one of her eyes, but when she saw me, a smile crawled across her face. But I'm getting ahead of myself. Let me first tell you a bit about Trina Renee Watts. She was born on October 16, 1965, across town from where we would live as children. Her caramel skin is pimpled, and she has a birthmark that resembles a bruise over her right eye. She has always enjoyed reading and writing, and English was her favorite subject in school. She ran track. They called her the next Wilma Rudolph. She was that fast. She got accepted to Western Kentucky, but dropped out when I was born in January 1985. My father's name is Levi Fishback, and he met Trina at a club called Tommy Campbell's. My sister, Jashay, was born a year and a half after me. Shay was high yellow, a quiet kid who rarely cried but would suck her thumb or shake her leg when she got anxious, and sniff Trina's shirts when she wasn't around. When Shay was a baby, Trina started freebasing cocaine, and then she began using crack. When Shay was 11 months old, Trina started bleeding, and she didn't know what was wrong. She woke up in the hospital, handcuffed to the bed, and learned that she'd given birth to another baby. She hadn't even suspected that she was pregnant. The baby was born with crack in his system and was in the neonatal ICU covered in tubes, tiny enough to fit in her cupped hands. This was my brother, Jacoby, Colby. Aaron was born just before Christmas in 1990, and our youngest sibling, Ebony, in 1992. All five of us have different fathers. I don't think Trina even knows who most of the dads are. Trina would let me change Ebony's diaper like she was my doll. During a visit to a neighbor, the woman asked Trina, "Can I have Ebony?" as if that were normal, as if Trina might just hand her child over. She didn't, not that day. But a few months later, Ebony was sent to live with a relative, and she never came home again. Trina was never mean, never hit us or screamed. She read us Curious George, the only book we owned. Sometimes she lifted us up on her feet, pretending we were airplanes making engine noises. She put up a Christmas tree, even though we had few gifts. Once, an older boy was bullying me on the bus. I had a pencil in my hand and stabbed him on the top of his head. Stunned, he touched the spot, and blood colored his fingertip. That evening, his mother knocked on our door. "Trina, look at what your daughter did to my son," she said, showing her the mark on his head. Trina said, "Well, what did he do to her?" Trina was on my side. Sometimes she would pack us into her bed and say, "I promise y'all I'm going to stop using drugs." But then we would wake up and Trina would be gone. We wouldn't go to school. We would sit like soldiers on ambush and wait, alert to any sound of chatter, footsteps, or clicking keys that would mean Trina was home. If someone knocked on the door, we knew to hush and not answer it. One day we were home alone, and I heard knocking. I was 7 or 8. I looked through the peephole. It was my dad. I opened the door. He walked in and looked around. Clothes were scattered everywhere, and dirty dishes and trash littered the floor. We didn't have any food. We thought that he would take us back to his place where he lived with his wife and stepdaughter, or at least give us something to eat. "I got to get you out of here," he said, but he left and didn't come back. Another day I was wearing the same outfit I'd had on for a week, shorts and a tank top. My hair wasn't combed. Tina had brought us over to her friend's house so the two of them could get high. The friend was balding and fat. I hadn't known that drug addicts could be fat. Inside, the smell of crack was strong. Thicker than cigarette smoke, like someone who never brushed their teeth breathing directly into your nose, so I went outside to wander the neighborhood. I ran into a group of pretty, clean-dressed girls who scanned me up and down and whispered. I didn't like them. I didn't like my ugly sister Shay or my nappy-headed brothers. They all reminded me of what those girls thought of me. Once when I was about 8, we were alone and hungry. Colby opened a can of cranberry sauce. One of us poured syrup on a piece of bread. If I'd only had myself to take care of, it would have been not been so bad, but as the oldest, I felt it was up to me to fix things. I decided to get my grandmother, Trina's mom, to help us. My granny worked right across the street from Charlotte Court. She was a nurse for the health department. I crossed the two-lane road, pushed open the glass revolving door, and walked to the front desk. "Pat Dishman," I whispered to the secretary. She made me sign in. I pulled down my baseball cap and fixed my jacket. The women were dressed in blouses tucked into slacks. Some wore suits with heels. I had scratched up legs, and my teeth were so crooked that if I smiled with my mouth shut, one poked out the side. When I stepped off the elevator, I recognized one of my grandmother's friends, a white woman who offered me a Thin Mint and watched with concern as I gobbled it up. My granny wasn't in the office, but the friend said she'd let her know that I'd stop by. Walking home, I wondered if her co-workers could see me through the windows. I was mad at myself for not being pretty. "What the F are y'all looking at?" I asked Shay, Colby, and Aaron. I wanted Trina to stroll in so that I could cuss her out. "You stupid bitch," I would tell her. "Crackhead, where the F you been? We need food. I hate you." A knock on the door turned into a bang. It sounded like the police. But it was my granny in a teal silk coat with fur around the hood. I unlocked the door and she rushed in. "Why did you come to my job?" she screamed. Her makeup, as always, was perfect. Her lips a deep plum. "Why did you come to my job?" "I didn't go to your job," I said, almost believing my own lie. "Yes, she did, Granny," Shay said. I wanted to smack her. I wanted to say, "You're uglier than me." "Don't you ever bring your ass to my job," Granny said. She didn't ask where Tirina was or how long she'd been gone or offer to take us to McDonald's. She just left, slamming the door. Another time, Trina disappeared for a few hours. We were waiting for her when the door to the closet opened and she walked out. That entire time, she'd been sitting in the closet. Hi. I can still see her long legs stepping out from behind the door. She moved like a nutcracker soldier, as if her body were made of wood. Her lips were pressed together, and she didn't acknowledge us at all. She just walked out of the apartment. We were too stunned to chase after her. When I was 9, we moved into the Salvation Army. Trina said it was because the police had damaged the apartment so badly during a raid that maintenance had come and fixed it up. We certainly hadn't been evicted, she told me, because our subsidized rent was only $50. We ate at a brown table in the Salvation Army cafeteria and shared a bathroom with homeless people who mumbled to themselves as we brushed our teeth. We slept in a room that automatically went dark each night when the clock flashed curfew. One day, Trina and two other mothers took us all to the park. They huddled by a tree as I sat on a park bench, keeping an eye on the little kids and on Trina. Two homeless men were pointing at our moms. One was shaking his head as if he was disappointed. I could see the fire from the lighter warming the crack pipe as Trina and the other woman bent down and took turns. I was surprised that she had found other women like her, other moms who enjoyed drugs. At the time, Trina was on crutches because she had gotten in a fight and broken her foot. Even hopping around on one foot, I thought to myself, she still wants to get high. Aaron came down with a bad fever at the Salvation Army. He was in Trina's lap, his head on her chest. Ordering an ambulance was going to be expensive, but Trina didn't hesitate. She just wanted to make sure her baby boy was okay. Right then, she seemed like a normal mother. My aunts, Chantel and Soso, came to the Salvation Army with a U-Haul to get me. I sat between them. The drive to Tallahassee was bumpy and long, the inside of the truck hot and sticky. But Florida, when we got there, was peaceful and sunny and had palm trees. I moved into Aunt Chantel's apartment, where she shared one room with her baby son, and I shared the other with my 7-year-old cousin Kiki. Aunt Chantel had just graduated from Florida State University and was working at Target. She tried to give me a normal life. We ate dinner at a table and had fruit roll-ups for snacks. I was in the 4th grade at Appalachian Elementary School, and every day my hair was done and I had proper clothes to wear. Once when it rained, she let Kiki and me run around until we were soaked. We filled buckets up with rainwater, which she told us was good for our hair. But many days I would walk down to a payphone near a convenience store where I could call my granny Collect to ask about Trina and my siblings. That's how I learned that the state had taken them away. Shay was living with my granny's sister, Jamie. The boys were in foster care with a Jehovah's Witness. They were all gone. The adults seemed to have known that this was the likely outcome. That's why I'd been sent away to keep me out of the system. But I felt so guilty for leaving, like it wouldn't have happened if I had been there, like I was the only one who could protect them. There were two boys in the neighborhood who reminded me of my brothers. One had the same box haircut as Aaron. I'd knock on their door and ask if they could play, when all I really wanted was to watch as they wrestled on the playground. I had a journal with a red ribbon placeholder that I wrote in about Trina's addiction and how much I missed my siblings. One time I left it out in plain view where I knew my aunts would find it. That night I sat with my ear against the wall, listening as Aunt Soso read my journal over the phone to my granny. I was beginning to see that writing things down, naming them, could make other people feel things. I felt freer writing than I did speaking out loud. I discovered books in Florida, too. I lived in my head and went wherever the stories took me, into the world of a boy who learned that he was diabetic because he always had to pee, or a red-headed, freckled kid who wiped his runny nose with his shirt, or a rich kid who was new to school and tried to use his money to make friends. Reading was the only time when I didn't think about Trina or my siblings. I lived in Florida for more than a year. Then the state of Kentucky gave Trina another chance. Shay, Aaron, Colby, and I all moved into our grandmother's house, the three-bedroom house on Valley Farm Drive where Trina had grown up. Trina wasn't allowed to live with us yet, but she visited on weekends. She was in rehab and working at Hardee's. One evening she came by with another woman, her caseworker, I think, to bring me a birthday card and a Butterfinger, my favorite candy. When she was sober, Trina would do my hair. She knew how to do cornrows and elaborate designs, any style I wanted. She took her time, and her hands were gentle. It was a different world from the projects. My granny was a master sergeant in the Army Reserve, and she was strict, but she took care of us. She worked every day, so she'd get up early, and I'd dress Aaron for daycare. We'd sing the Barney song together. We had a yard to play in. At night, we all slept in the same bed under a blanket covered in faded pink strawberries, me in the middle with my arms around my siblings. Granny threw us birthday parties, too. I had a party at a skating rink with a Mickey Mouse cake. She pushed me to work hard at school, though I didn't always listen, and she got a tutor for Colby, who was struggling. My dad would make the occasional appearance. One time he promised to take me to the zoo. The night before, I had ironed my black jeans until they had a white crease from the starch. I even ironed my cotton panties. I was picturing the day to come. He would take me to the gift shop and to McDonald's. He'd let me order anything on the menu. In the morning, I wore my favorite purple sweater and new white ribbons in my pigtails. I went outside to wait because waiting outside would help speed his arrival. I watched the road, leaving my post only to go to the bathroom or to answer the ringing phone. I hoped it was him calling to assure me that he was on his way. "He's not coming, Janisha," my granny kept saying. I waited until the sunset. He didn't even call the next day or the day after that. Trina got us kids back, but she began doing drugs again, too. I was always asking if I could go to Granny's because it was calmer there. So I wasn't with my siblings on the day when Trina dropped them off with the woman who took care of Ebony. When she didn't come back to get them, the women called social services and reported her. I stayed with my granny while Colby, Aaron, and Shay ended up back in foster care. We never lived together again. At Christmas, I would pick out gifts, wrapping them in forest green paper with a black Santa pattern. But I never saw my siblings during the holidays. Once New Year's came, I'd put the gifts in the attic. Eventually, I stopped buying new ones. I brought the old presents down again and again until the wrapping paper faded and tore. I didn't cry. I just pushed away my emotions and eased into my new life. I had my own bedroom, the telephone worked, and the cable did too. Eventually, my granny paid for me to get braces, a status symbol in my middle school eyes. Only white kids and black kids from two-parent homes had braces. My sister Shay lived with Aunt Jamie in the projects, and we went to the same school, one grade apart. She did endless chores and rarely had any new clothes. I used to make fun of her high-water pants. One weekend when I was visiting, she took my wide-leg jeans. When I saw them on her at school, I tried to fight her. No one knew why. Most of our classmates didn't even know we were sisters. She probably had it worst of all my siblings. She moved out as soon as she turned 18 and got pregnant with her first baby around then. I wasn't much of a sister to her. I wanted to close the door on that part of my life, and I wanted to make my granny proud. Granny was always warning me that I could turn out just like your mammy. I was so desperate for her to see me as a beautiful girl, a girl who was nothing like my mother. Maybe that's why I started calling her Mama. And for a while, she let me. But one day, I walked into her room and said, Mama, and she looked up at me over her reading glasses. I'm not your mama, she said. I wasn't lonely when I was reading, and in my diary, I could say whatever I wanted, name every insecurity. Words also pulled me closer to other people, like Contessa, who had hair that ran past her shoulders and got high scores on her papers and yet was still my friend. Both of our mothers had been in jail, and we shared the letters that they had written to us from inside. I was a collector of words. In sixth grade, I learned the meaning of dumbfounded from a vocabulary test. I liked the fullness of the word and how it rolled off my tongue. I felt the same way about the word perplexed. Tom Joyner, the radio host, said, I'm perplexed during an interview, and as soon as the word landed on my ears, I knew what he meant. I learned epitome from a TLC song and regurgitate from a friend's letter about her abortion. Words were the only things that seemed attainable to me. I could look them up in my grandmother's dictionary and understand their meaning, unlike math, where if I was stuck, I'd need someone to help me. The more words I learned, the more I realized that my own language could be deepened. My grandmother worked a lot, and when she was home, she'd stay in her room. One day she said, I got you some pads. I thought, wow, she got me some writing pads. But when she didn't make eye contact with me, I realized that she meant something else. She must have noticed the blood on my laundry. She didn't like the word period. She thought cycle was more polite. When I was home alone, I would read her Jet and Ebony magazines and the laminated aphorisms and poems she'd hung on the wall. My favorite was called Don't Quit. When things go wrong, as they sometimes will, when the road you're trudging seems all uphill. Trina moved in with Granny and me when I was about 15. We fought a lot. I thought she owed me for choosing drugs over being a mother. Once I asked her to do my hair. She said no, and suddenly I was furious. I called her a crackhead and punched her, and then I picked up a pair of scissors and cut off a chunk of her hair. Granny called the cops on me. I was handcuffed and driven to a juvenile detention center. They made me strip in a cold room, and a white female officer inspected my body. I told someone there that I wanted to kill myself, so I had to wear a special shirt, alerting everyone that I was on suicide watch until they let me go home a few days later. Around that time, I read The Color of Water, James McBride's memoir about his white mother's life, in which he tries to understand his identity as a black man. I wasn't a diligent student, but I knew what I liked, and I liked James McBride. He wasn't a great student either. My high school grades were sour, my SATs low, he wrote. He stole and did drugs. And yet, he made a life from words. Everyone around me wanted to go to the University of Kentucky. Many of my friends got in, but my ACT score was so embarrassing low that when I saw it, I balled up the paper and hid it under the couch. I would have to do 2 years of community college first. I kept this a secret. Community college kids lived on the same campus as the University of Kentucky students, so even as my granny and Trina moved me into my dorm room, they had no idea that I hadn't gotten in. I was placed in remedial classes where I learned basic things that I should have been taught in grade school. One semester, I had to select a word and write a paper illustrating it. My word was condescending. But eventually, I was able to transfer to the University of Kentucky. I got a UK ID with my picture on it and a UK wallet to put it in. Sometimes I pull out my ID and stare at it. My friend Carrie was an English major and a writer. She was so free with her language and could enunciate long, peculiar words. We'd sit on her dorm room bed and share lines that moved us. She helped me tune my ears to the music of writing. Another friend handed me the fire next time and said, "You need to know this man." I loved that James Baldwin wasn't handsome like Langston Hughes. I read that he was often called ugly, ridiculed for his frog eyes and for the gap in his grin and his African nose. I saw beauty in him, but more than that, I admired how his intellect transcended what others thought about him. I heard about a creating writing professor who was supposed to be incredible, a poet. One day I was walking with a friend when we saw a tall, bronze-skinned woman with gold-streaked locks. My friend turned to me and said, "There she is." Nikki Finney. We were like teenagers spotting their favorite musician. I had listened many times to a clip of Professor Finney reading her poem, "The Greatest Show on Earth," about Sarji Bartman, the Hottentot Venus. She wrote about the spectacle of being a black woman and the pornographic hands, fascinated with difference, that dissected her. In the spring of 2007, I got to take Professor Finney's class. She acted like words were living, breathing, sacred things, like writing was serious. "Take a word on a date," she would tell us. One day I submitted a poem called "Threadless." I used the word panacea, and when I read it aloud, I pronounced it panacea. Professor Finney stopped the class. "Never use a word you don't know how to pronounce," she said. I think she felt that I had disrespected the word. And yet she was curious about me and asked me about my life and my interest, and that made me stand up a little taller around her. She was the one who realized how much help I needed still with grammar and arranged for a tutor, a graduate student who worked with me on diagramming sentences and the parts of speech. I resented it then, but now when I look back at the emails I was sending at that time, I cringe. They're riddled with basic errors. And no one told me. Professor Finney was the first teacher who told me the truth. As soon as classes ended, I was gone. I left Kentucky for New York on a Greyhound bus with a few hundred dollars in my bank account and two suitcases, one with my professional clothes, a pair of black slacks, a pair of gray slacks, a few collared shirts, my flower-printed sundresses, and the other stuffed with Shea's blow-up mattress. It was August 2008, and 5 days earlier, I had gotten a temp job at Essence Magazine. $10 an hour to help move stories from an old version of the website to a new one. The trip took 20 hours. I tried to lay my head against the window and sleep, but I couldn't. It was late when the bus pulled into Manhattan. My plan had been to spend that first night in a hotel. I found one near the Port Authority, but when I tried to go inside, the doorman lied and said it was closed. I think he thought I was homeless. Instantly, I regretted my travel outfit. Sneakers and jeans, my hair undone beneath a baseball cap. I was too scared to try another hotel. Instead, I called the young woman who had offered to host me that first month, the daughter of one of my college mentors.

Passionate Essence, an internship thanks to Susan Taylor, the editorial director. I love the magazine because it was full of stories about successful Black women, and every month I'd see Susan's face smiling in the back of the book. In Kentucky, I'd gone to a talk she was giving, offered to carry her bags, and told her all about my ambitions. At the office, I would watch people I admired, anyone who seemed proper and smart and tried to do what they did. I could make it in New York, I told myself, if I worked hard, wore all black, and persuaded people to look after me. I asked anyone I thought could help me for advice or a connection. Most people, like Susan, were generous and kind, but there was also the occasional humiliation. One time I was having lunch at a French restaurant with another editor from Essence. I was proud because I had connected with him over our shared experience of growing up in a small town. As we were walking back to the Time and Life building, I told him how nice it was to conversate with him. "Did you just say conversate?" he asked, and my face burned. I was always a fast eater, but I'd never thought to be ashamed of it until I was having lunch with a beautiful editor from a different magazine. I guess I made a mess with the breadcrumbs. Even though she was black herself, she asked, "Why do you black girls eat like that?" Every Wednesday, I went to Hump Day, a happy hour for young black professionals where everyone talked politics and seemed to have answers to all sorts of serious questions. The men wore suits and ties, and the women all reminded me of Michelle Obama, ambitious, credentialed, supremely confident. Most were Jack and Jill groomed. They came from intact families that understood the concept of internships. They didn't drink old English, and they knew how to eat spaghetti correctly. They read books at the summer houses of their parents, parents who sent them money, not the other way around. At Hump Day, I hid my past. They knew I was from Kentucky, which was foreign enough. They'd complain about boarding school, and I'd say, "Yeah, my private school was horrible, too." I told myself I wasn't technically lying. I had attended a magnet school with a dress code, khaki pants, and colored shirts. Growing up, I never wanted to be white, just the right kind of black. I'd always assumed that I was proper. I didn't have children out of wedlock. I wasn't a hoe. I went to college. I never thought much about class, but I'd never met black people like these before. My deficiencies haunted me. My childhood, my accent, my lack of knowledge. Still, things like the fact that I'd never seen the movie that well-off black kids had all watched, Coming to America, Harlem Nights, I asked, "Where are you at?" instead of, "Where are you?" I talked quietly because I was never certain I was saying the words correctly. When I said picture, people heard picture. Eventually, I trained myself to always say photo. I even found an acting coach online who agreed to give me voice lessons to try to change my accent, and we practiced on monologues in her studio. I told one Hump Day guy named Brandon that I was planning on a trip to Paris. He asked if I spoke French, and I said, conversational. All I could say was bonjour and je m'appelle Janisha, and I definitely wasn't flying to Europe. Each month, many of my credit cards went delinquent. After Sprint turned my cell phone off, my granny shipped me one that had belonged to her dead ex-husband. Big Dishman was with one instruction: don't erase his voice from the greeting. So whenever I miss someone's call, then hear a man's deep voice telling them to leave a message. At work, I never met anyone with a background like mine, and I knew why. Only people with money could afford to be paid so little. There were times when I couldn't pay for lunch. One day, I walked into a Chase bank to withdraw $2, just enough for a hot dog and chips. I probably had about $5 in my account, but the teller wouldn't let me make the withdrawal. She handed me a $5 bill from her own wallet instead. I thought constantly about my family. Colby was mixed up in drugs and getting in trouble. Aaron was married and raising two sons with his high school sweetheart. Shay was living in a three-bedroom house with her boyfriend and four kids. I was closest then to Shay and her children, especially my oldest niece. I didn't go home much, but when I did, I'd take her to the bookstore and spend more than I could afford on Junie B. Jones. My family knew I was working at a glamorous job in New York City, so

they assumed I had money. I was too proud to tell them otherwise. In October 2010, I got that call about Trina in the hospital. A friend loaned me the cash for a plane ticket so I could make it to her bedside. The note on her chart read, "Patient has no bone flap on right side." The doctors had taken it out because her brain was swollen and bleeding from a hematoma. The intake nurse had written that the details surrounding how she arrived at the hospital were sketchy at best. "You came all the way from New York to check on me," Trina whispered. She was wearing a diaper, and I changed it for her. She said thank you. She was too weak to use her arms, so I helped feed her a sloppy cheeseburger, watery mustard soaking the bun. Trina's longtime boyfriend, Tim, had called an ambulance because she wouldn't wake up. She had been high, and it looked as if Tim had beaten her up. He told me that wasn't true and claimed that she had overdosed. But I had witnessed him hitting Trina many times. They're still together, and I recently asked him why he hit her so often. "She was crazy," he said. "She's still crazy." Sitting beside her, I couldn't bat down the flashbacks. I saw Tim pull her up by her hair like a fisherman would lift a trout. I saw her jaw widening to a scream. "What year is it?" I asked her. 1985, she said. "Who is the president?" "Bush." "What year is this?" "You just heard me say what year it is," she said. Her memory was draining away like spilled water. Whenever Trina woke up, I would ask her what I should do. Should I go back to New York? And she always said yes. "Go back. You've got a dream there." I asked if she had any advice for me, and she said, "Don't be smart all your life. Always be yourself, no matter who's around. You live and you learn to live." After a day or two, she started asking me for crack. She moved her mouth from side to side as if lips were playing on invisible harmonica. Spit bubbled on her lips. She didn't even know who I was anymore. She pleaded with me, "I want a hit." My friends in New York had no idea what was going on. My bosses just knew that my mom was sick. "She's still in critical condition," I told them. I wanted them to believe she was dying of cancer or something. She survived that injury, survived withdrawal, and then went back on crack. For at least a year, she had to wear a protective helmet. I just went back to New York. One night long after I returned, I was covering a celebrity event for People. Neo was performing, and my assignment was to interview him after his set. I got the VIP treatment, skipping the crowd and sipping free cocktails. We talked about his work and his children. It was just a normal night in my new life. But on the long commute home, I started sobbing. I didn't understand what was happening. What if someone I knew saw me crying? I couldn't stop. I could barely breathe. I'd slept in a walk-in closet, stayed with acquaintances, lived for a while with a boyfriend. I couldn't afford rent. But I needed a steady place to live, and a family friend from Kentucky finally connected me with Marie Brown. Ms. Brown was a literary agent who championed black writers and artists, and she had a habit of taking in young people who needed help. Her Harlem brownstone was a library. Magazines and newspapers were piled everywhere, and books and books and books. She looked at me skeptically while I pretended to have a reasonable plan for the future. At last, she offered me a room for a few months until I got on my feet. I stayed for 4 years. Much of the time, I could hide my inadequacies by working hard. Not with Miss Brown. One day in the kitchen, she told me to add 2 measurements, but my math was wrong. "Why don't you know anything about numbers?" she asked. She ordered me some basic math books and gave me a card with different percentages on it for tipping. She gave me beauty advice, too. Wear sunscreen, scrub your elbows, things I'd never discussed with Trina or my granny. When I ate quickly, Ms. Brown would tell me, "Take your time, Janisha. Don't pick up the entire piece of bread. Break off a small piece and eat it. Dip the spoon into the soup and slowly bring it up to your mouth." But the main thing she had me do was read. Read until I couldn't read anymore. She was always saying, "I left that for you." Her living room table was covered in magazines and manuscripts,
but amid the pandemonium, I always knew exactly which article was meant for me. When I was at work, she'd email me links to breaking news with the subject, "Did you read this?" I'd reply, "No, I didn't hear about it. I'll check it out." And she'd write back, "What type of journalist are you?" Whenever I was being small town or close-minded or acting like a victim of circumstances, she'd say, "Quit being Kentucky." Ms. Brown wasn't my only mentor. I had a string of them, women who talked to me about writers like Sylvia Plath, taught me how to fact-check, and invited me over for holiday dinners. But one of the most influential was someone I never met, Helen Gurley Brown, the legendary editor of Cosmopolitan. One day I found on the pile left out for me a review of a new biography of Brown called Bad Girls Go Everywhere. I couldn't understand at first why I needed to read about this plain-faced white woman. But I did, and then I ordered Brown's own book. Helen Gurley Brown grew up in Arkansas. I never liked the looks of the life that was programmed for me. Ordinary, hillbilly, and poor, she wrote. She quoted Carson McCullers, "I must go home periodically to renew my sense of horror." She called herself a Mouseburger, the kind of woman who wasn't Marilyn Monroe beautiful, but knew how to work hard and highlight her best features. She understood me. You may not be an intellectual or a scholar, but you are street smart. Like a little forest animal, you are quick and adaptable. You know things. One night I saw a tweet about The Messenger by Charles Wright. I'd never heard of Wright, and I immediately ordered a copy. I found his New York Times obituary. A quote from his editor drew me in. "He was a very strange man, and after we met, I thought, well, this is not going to work." Then he turned in the most perfect manuscript I'd ever received. Wright may have lacked technical skill, but raw talent throbbed beneath his sentences. He wrote about walking through Rockefeller Center with a book in his hands, sneezing and reading Lawrence Durrell, dead drunk from the explosion of his work. I suddenly looked up and encountered the long face of Stephen Rockefeller. He seemed startled. "Doesn't he think poor people read?" Wright was an outsider in New York, trying to straddle two worlds. His grandmother had raised him in Missouri after his mother died of typhoid fever. He wanted to be a writer but worked as a messenger, walking through the rainy New York streets until his shoes were soaked through. "I cannot connect the fragments of my life," he wrote. Wright was sad with pockets full of ambition, and so was I. Around this time, I applied to Columbia Journalism School. I did it secretly because I wasn't sure I wouldn't get in. But I did. All of my reading had paid off. For the first time, thanks to graduate school loans, I could afford to live comfortably. I called home to share the news, but no one had heard of Columbia before. "Where's that?" my granny asked. I told her that Barack Obama had gone there. Now, whenever I went out with the Hump Day crowd, people asked me for book recommendations. "You have to read Liar's Poker," I'd say. "You'd really love The Brief, Wondrous Life of Oscar Wilde." The truth is, I hadn't even read some of the books I recommended. I'd just heard about them while listening to Ms. Brown and her literary friends, or read the reviews that told me they were important. In 2011, my old professor, Nikki Finney, was nominated for a National Book Award for poetry, and she invited me to go to the ceremony with her. I was in the audience when she won and gave an acceptance speech that soon went viral. Black people were the only people in the United States ever explicitly forbidden to become literate. "That," she said, "still haunts every poem I make." She invited me again 2 years later when she was a judge. I met James McBride, and I told him that his books had changed my life. When he loved For the Good Lord Bird, I cheered and cheered. The next year I graduated from Columbia. Ms. Brown was throwing me a party, and I invited a bunch of my mentors as well as Aunt So-So, Trina, and my granny. I had helped get some money together for Trina to ride that same Greyhound bus I'd once taken. But then I changed my mind. She was getting high a lot then, and I didn't want to babysit her, so I called her back and said to forget about it, that I didn't want her to come after all. She didn't ask why.
My granny didn't come either. I had so wanted her to see my life, my studio apartment with its bookshelves of novels and biographies, the campus filled with brilliant professors. But at the last minute, she made an excuse and said she couldn't come. Many people were there to support me, but not the two women who raised me. My brothers and sisters and I have never talked about our childhood much. When I went to live with my granny, I became something like an only child, and each year their absence became easier to accept. Alone, I was able to rewrite my own story. I had a good life. I went to Florida every spring break and swam with my cousins. I decorated my own room. I had only myself to look after. I tried to bury the rest of it in the ground, and I was surprisingly successful. But our silence had a cost. Last year, I started writing what I thought would be an essay about my start in journalism. But I kept getting pulled back and back. I couldn't write about myself without writing about my family. I always knew that I had privileges my brothers and sisters didn't have. All this time, I thought that Colby and Aaron had lived with a nice foster family. But I found out this year that Colby, struggling with behavioral issues, had been sent away to live in a series of group homes when he was 9 or 10. How could I have not known that? "You were just off in your own little world," he told me. We were all off in our own little worlds. He told me about a time when he was alone downstairs in our apartment and the cops barged in. He'd gotten a teddy bear on a school trip to some kind of medical clinic. It had a big bandage on it. Someone was hurt during the raid. I'm not sure what happened or how much of this is the dream logic of a traumatized child. But he said that somebody took my Band-Aid off my teddy bear because they were bleeding that bad. "I was so mad," he said. "I love that teddy bear." Listening to his memories, I felt like a wound was reopening inside me. I talked with my aunts and my great-aunts, with my granny's cousin and childhood friend. But the one person who didn't want to talk was my granny. "You don't want to open that can of worms," she said. I always saw crack as the source of my family's problems. But I learned that addiction went back in our family long before the crack epidemic, as did poverty and neglect. Irvin Smith, my granny's cousin, is the most educated member of our family. He has a doctorate in behavioral and analytical psychology and worked as a clinical consultant for the state of Kentucky. Ours, Irvin told me, was a female-dominated family. The women were always getting in hair-pulling, skillet-raising fights. Mother-daughter fights about the things that all mothers and daughters argue about. The daughters, boyfriends, the grandkids. They lived in the 40s, 50s, and 60s in a part of Lexington called the Bottoms, where the juke joints were, where people went to drink and fight. My granny was raised mostly by her grandmother, Addie Mae Fields, who worked in the Southwestern Tobacco Factory and wove beautiful baskets out of tobacco leaves. My granny's mother worked in the factory, too. Both her mother and grandmother drank heavily. Granny's mother died suddenly in her sleep in her early 40s or even younger. My granny was 14 or 15 when she became a mother to a baby girl who died. Trina was born the year after. Her father's name is Walter Watts. Walter's childhood was one of real deprivation. He told me that his mother gave him up and that he lived in the streets. He was the neighborhood child. People in the neighborhood at different houses would buy clothes for me. I would have to go to their house to take a bath. He was addicted to heroin, then to crack. "Drugs do not allow you to be a parent," he told me. "They consume your whole life." So why did he use them? My mother didn't love me, so how could anybody else love me? That's the way I always looked at it. When I asked my people in my family why their lives had gone so off track, they all wanted to point to the same thing. This void where a mother's love was supposed to be. "You try to close that void, but it never happens," Walter said. "At least it hasn't happened for me." "My mother never, never wanted me," Trina said. "She never wanted me." There is more to this article, but we have run out of time for today, so I will conclude it next week.
This has been Susan with The Atlantic. I hope you've enjoyed today's reading from the audio reading services of the Allen County Public Library in Fort Wayne, Indiana.

This is Jim Ralston with an Irish short take from the Book of Iowa Curiosities, a one-horse, two-tractor town, Clermont. This small town, population 716, is blessed with not one, but two famous, at least by Iowa standards, tractors. Both set conveniently on Main Street, about one block apart, in small, simple wooden buildings with large plate glass windows facing the street for easy viewing. There's no admission charge, no lines, and the night we visited, not a single other adult downtown. Just three kids playing tag in the middle of the quiet street. The first and perhaps most famous tractor is the green 1966 John Deere riding lawnmower, an observably large attached trailer, complete with small set of antlers up front, featured in the 1999 David Lynch film, The Straight Story. The real, original straight tractor is in Lawrence. See, A Lawnmower Ride with Friends in Chapter 5. Based on a true story, the film chronicles the adventures of Alvin Straight, a 73-year-old retiree from Lawrence, Iowa, who, having lost his driver's license because of poor eyesight, decides to drive his lawnmower more than 240 miles across two states to visit his estranged and ailing brother in Mount Zion, Wisconsin. Along the way, he meets a pregnant runaway, a fellow World War II vet, and a priest, among others, and there's plenty of heartwarming straight talk between Alvin and his fellow Iowans. When someone asks why he's driving a tractor at top speed of 5 miles per hour all the way to Wisconsin, he says simply, "My eyes are bad. I can't drive. I don't have someone else driving. And I've got to get out to my brother." Spoken like a true Iowan. The second tractor, though, less famous, is still impressive. It's a 1927 Hart Parr manufactured in Charles City, Iowa. The resting machine sits atop a faded purple shag carpet, a keepsake from the tractor's 1970s disco phase, looking exactly like what it is, a very old tractor. The manufacturer of the machine, Hart Parr, is famous for having coined the term tractor when the company shortened the old name for machines, gasoline tractor engines. The information posted besides the tractor kindly explained that it has two-cylinder, four-cycle, horizontal valve in-head engine. If you know what that means, you're either a farmer or a good candidate for a very old tractor repair school. The tractors are located on Main Street, U.S. 18, in downtown Clermont. That was an excerpt from Iowa Curiosities. Quirky characters, roadside oddities, and other offbeat stuff by Eric Jones, Dan Coffey, and Barrett Thorkelson.

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7: Welcome. This is The Atlantic, and I'm your reader, Susan, with the audio reading service of the Allen County Public Library in Fort Wayne, Indiana. Today, I will begin with an article from the October 2023 of the issue of The Atlantic, entitled Janisha from Kentucky. I came to New York sure of one thing, that no one could ever know my past, by Janisha Watts. Ms. Brown didn't tell me where we were going. I knew we would be visiting someone important, a literary figure, because we took a gypsy cab instead of the subway. It would probably be someone I should have known, but didn't. A brownstone in Harlem. It was immaculate. Paintings of women in headscarves, a cherry-colored oriental rug, a dark, gleaming dining room table. Ms. Brown led me toward a woman on the couch. She knew that I would recognize her, and I did, despite the plastic tube snaking from her nostrils to an oxygen tank. Maya Angelou's back was straight. Her rose-pink eyeshadow sparkled. My mind called up random bits of information from I Know Why the Caged Bird Sings. Canned pineapples. She loved them. Bailey, her brother's name. What she felt when she heard someone read Dickens aloud for the first time. The voice that slid in and curved down through and over the words. And that, like me, she had called her grandmother Mama. What's your name? She asked. Janisha. Last name, she shot back. Watts. Maya Angelou. Now knew my name. The party was for the poet Eugene B. Redman. Amari Baraka was there, the family of James Baldwin, and Nikki Giovanni, who once wrote, just to me, it felt like, though you're poor, it isn't poverty that concerns you. By then I knew how to mingle with literary types at networking events, but I always felt like my worth was tied to my job or my education or my family background. This night was different. I didn't have to prove myself. It was assumed that everyone here was important, because who else would possibly be invited to Maya Angelou's brownstone? In my head, I created stories about who I might be to these people. Maybe I was a young poet of great promise, or a family friend of Maya's, or even her granddaughter. Having Maya Angelou as my grandmother would have been nice. Toni Morrison, too. And James Baldwin for a granddad. I'd done this as a child as well, imagining who I could have been if I'd a different kind of family, who I could have been had my mother been a professor, an artist, a writer. But I didn't grow up in a Harlem brownstone. I didn't have a professor or an artist or a writer for a mother. And Maya Angelou wasn't my grandmother. I was Janisha from Kentucky, and I was raised in a crack house. At the Charlotte Court Housing Project in Lexington, Kentucky, the apartment complexes were all the same. The front yards bare dirt with patches of grass. Lexington is a very white city in an extremely white state, but the West End is black. Lots of people were poor. I had a bubblegum pink 10-speed that I would ride to the corner store where older girls and I would steal lemon heads and now and laters. In summer, my brothers and sisters and I would rush to Douglas Park to catch the free lunch truck. On weekends, we'd bum money at the plaza, the West End parking lot where people dressed up to sit on the hoods of their freshly washed cars. The neighborhood was full of boys fighting. Once my little brother, Colby, needed a haircut. Our mother, Trina, had no money for the barber, so she shaved his head with a disposable razor. His tight coils covered our floor, and the next day all the kids on the school bus laughed at the nicks on his head. On one of my birthdays, I was maybe 6 or 7, Trina let me have a party. No balloons or cakes or gifts, just a few girls from the neighborhood going wild. We were upstairs when another mother knocked on the front door. "I told y'all you were not allowed over here," she said to her daughters. I knew other people who used drugs, but what happened at our apartment was different. On any given day, folks would be in the bathroom or a bedroom getting high. In return, the dealers gave Trina free drugs. Our door was always open and shutting, strangers entering and leaving. One evening, my little brothers and sisters and I were in our bedroom coloring dinosaurs with green crayons. I was about 7. I was working hard to keep them busy so that Trina could enjoy her high. I don't remember Trina ever praising me for being a good big sister, but I heard her brag to a friend about how quiet we were when she left us alone. Coloring books kept us quiet, she said. Sometimes the cops would come, 4 or 5 at a time. My siblings and I would lie in a bed as they walked through our dark apartment with flashlights, their staticky walkie-talkies impossible to understand. In the morning, we'd see that they'd trashed the place, flipped mattresses onto the floor, pulled out drawers. My Aunt Soso says they once found drugs hidden in the cereal boxes. We knew why the police came. After they kicked in the door once, a man we'd never seen before handed Colby a bag of drugs to hide. And there were guns. I was standing on the stairs one night when I saw a man in a red jacket hand someone a gun that looked like a big black super soaker. Trina made an ooh sound. I could tell she was nervous from the way she looked away from the gun. One time, Trina went upstairs with a group of people to get high. I was crying. I yelled for her because I didn't want her to leave me downstairs without her. I noticed a man with hazel eyes and a mole on his face sitting in a chair, staring at me. "Do you want me to make you feel good?" he asked. My tears stopped. I knew that was something a grown man shouldn't say to a child. I was in the 3rd grade. The police never took Trina to jail those nights, but sometimes they would handcuff her. Once she was sitting on the couch with my sister Ebony crying in her lap. "Can I change her pampers?" she asked. She needed them to take the handcuffs off first. Trina was what I called her. Even when I was little, I never called her Mama. I don't have any photos of myself as a baby. I recently asked some relatives if they had any in their own albums. No one did, but a cousin sent me a photo of Trina at her high school prom. Her hair was up, and she wore a pastel pink gown tight around her tiny waist. She looked innocent. It was the kind of photo that proud daughters share on Instagram. Anyone could see how beautiful she was. I had never thought about my mother before, that she had been beautiful once. When I picture Trina, I see her in a hospital bed. I was in New York City in 2010 at my desk at People magazine when I got the call. Trina had overdosed and hit her head or been beaten by her boyfriend, not for the first time. or maybe both. When I arrived at the hospital in Lexington, she was almost dead. The right side of her head had been shaved and stapled closed. She couldn't open one of her eyes, but when she saw me, a smile crawled across her face. But I'm getting ahead of myself. Let me first tell you a bit about Trina Renee Watts. She was born on October 16, 1965, across town from where we would live as children. Her caramel skin is pimpled, and she has a birthmark that resembles a bruise over her right eye. She has always enjoyed reading and writing, and English was her favorite subject in school. She ran track. They called her the next Wilma Rudolph. She was that fast. She got accepted to Western Kentucky but dropped out when I was born in January 1985. My father's name is Levi Fishback, and he met Trina at a club called Tommy Campbell's. My sister, Jashay, was born a year and a half after me. Shay was high yellow, a quiet kid who rarely cried but would suck her thumb or shake her leg when she got anxious, and sniff Trina's shirts when she wasn't around. When Shay was a baby, Trina started freebasing cocaine, and then she began using crack. When Shay was 11 months old, Trina started bleeding, and she didn't know what was wrong. She woke up in the hospital, handcuffed to the bed, and learned that she'd given birth to another baby. She hadn't even suspected that she was pregnant. The baby was born with crack in his system and was in the neonatal ICU covered in tubes, tiny enough to fit in her cupped hands. This was my brother, Jacoby, Colby. Aaron was born just before Christmas in 1990, and our youngest sibling, Ebony, in 1992. All five of us have different fathers. I don't think Trina even knows who most of the dads are. Trina would let me change Ebony's diaper like she was my doll. During a visit to a neighbor, the woman asked Trina, "Can I have Ebony?" as if that were normal, as if Trina might just hand her child over. She didn't. Not that day. But a few months later, Ebony was sent to live with a relative, and she never came home again. Trina was never mean, never hit us or screamed. She read us Curious George, the only book we owned. Sometimes she lifted us up on her feet, pretending we were airplanes making engine noises. She put up a Christmas tree, even though we had few gifts. Once, an older boy was bullying me on the bus. I had a pencil in my hand and stabbed him on the top of his head. Stunned, he touched the spot and blood colored his fingertip. That evening, his mother knocked on our door. "Trina, look at what your daughter did to my son," she said, showing her the mark on his head. Trina said, "Well, what did he do to her?" Trina was on my side. Sometimes she would pack us into her bed and say, "I promise y'all I'm going to stop using drugs." But then we would wake up and Trina would be gone. We wouldn't go to school. We would sit like soldiers on ambush and wait, alert to any sound of chatter, footsteps, or clicking keys that would mean Trina was home. If someone knocked on the door, we knew to hush and not answer it. One day we were home alone and I heard knocking. I was 7 or 8. I looked through the peephole. It was my dad. I opened the door. He walked in and looked around. Clothes were scattered everywhere, and dirty dishes and trash littered the floor. We didn't have any food. We thought that he would take us back to his place where he lived with his wife and stepdaughter, or at least give us something to eat. "I gotta get you out of here," he said, but he left and didn't come back. Another day I was wearing the same outfit I'd had on for a week, shorts and a tank top. My hair wasn't combed. Tina had brought us over to her friend's house so the two of them could get high. The friend was balding and fat. I hadn't known that drug addicts could be fat. Inside, the smell of crack was strong, thicker than cigarette smoke, like someone who never brushed their teeth breathing directly into your nose. So I went outside to wander the neighborhood. I ran into a group of pretty, clean-dressed girls who scanned me up and down and whispered. I didn't like them. I didn't like my ugly sister Shay or my nappy-headed brothers. They all reminded me of what those girls thought of me. Once when I was about 8, we were alone and hungry. Colby opened a can of cranberry sauce. One of us poured syrup on a piece of bread. If I'd only had myself to take care of, it would have been not been so bad, but as the oldest, I felt it was up to me to fix things. I decided to get my grandmother, Trina's mom, to help us. My granny worked right across the street from Charlotte Court. She was a nurse for the health department. I crossed the two-lane road, pushed open the glass revolving door, and walked to the front desk. "Pat Dishman," I whispered to the secretary. She made me sign in. I pulled down my baseball cap and fixed my jacket. The women were dressed in blouses tucked into slacks. Some wore suits with heels. I had scratched up legs, and my teeth were so crooked that if I smiled with my mouth shut, one poked out the side. When I stepped off the elevator, I recognized one of my grandmother's friends, a white woman who offered me a Thin Mint and watched with concern as I gobbled it up. My granny wasn't in the office, but the friend said she'd let her know that I'd stop by. Walking home, I wondered if her coworkers could see me through the windows. I was mad at myself for not being pretty. "What the F are y'all looking at?" I asked Shay, Colby, and Aaron. I wanted Trina to stroll in so that I could cuss her out. "You stupid bitch," I would tell her. "Crackhead, where the F you been? We need food. I hate you." A knock on the door turned into a bang. It sounded like the police. But it was my granny in a teal silk coat with fur around the hood. I unlocked the door and she rushed in. "Why did you come to my job?" she screamed. Her makeup, as always, was perfect, her lips a deep plum. "Why did you come to my job?" "I didn't go to your job," I said, almost believing my own lie. "Yes, she did, Granny," Shay said. I wanted to smack her. I wanted to say, "You're uglier than me." "Don't you ever bring your ass to my job," Granny said. She didn't ask where Tirina was or how long she'd been gone or offer to take us to McDonald's. She just left, slamming the door. Another time, Trina disappeared for a few hours. We were waiting for her when the door to the closet opened and she walked out. That entire time, she'd been sitting in the closet. Hi. I can still see her long legs stepping out from behind the door. She moved like a nutcracker soldier, as if her body were made of wood. Her lips were pressed together, and she didn't acknowledge us at all. She just walked out of the apartment. We were too stunned to chase after her. When I was 9, we moved into the Salvation Army. Trina said it was because the police had damaged the apartment so badly during a raid that maintenance had come and fixed it up. We certainly hadn't been evicted, she told me, because our subsidized rent was only $50. We ate at a brown table in the Salvation Army cafeteria and shared a bathroom with homeless people who mumbled to themselves as we brushed our teeth. We slept in a room that automatically went dark each night when the clock flashed curfew. One day, Trina and two other mothers took us all to the park. They huddled by a tree as I sat on a park bench, keeping an eye on the little kids and on Trina. Two homeless men were pointing at our moms. One was shaking his head as if he was disappointed. I could see the fire from the lighter warming the crack pipe as Trina and the other woman bent down and took turns. I was surprised that she had found other women like her, other moms who enjoyed drugs. At the time, Trina was on crutches because she had gotten in a fight and broken her foot. Even hopping around on one foot, I thought to myself, she still wants to get high. Aaron came down with a bad fever at the Salvation Army. He was in Trina's lap, his head on her chest. Ordering an ambulance was going to be expensive, but Trina didn't hesitate. She just wanted to make sure her baby boy was okay. Right then, she seemed like a normal mother. My aunts, Chantel and Soso, came to the Salvation Army with a U-Haul to get me. I sat between them. The drive to Tallahassee was bumpy and long, the inside of the truck hot and sticky. But Florida, when we got there, was peaceful and sunny and had palm trees. I moved into Aunt Chantel's apartment, where she shared one room with her baby son, and I shared the other with my 7-year-old cousin Kiki. Aunt Chantel had just graduated from Florida State University and was working at Target. She tried to give me a normal life. We ate dinner at a table and had fruit roll-ups for snacks. I was in the fourth grade at Appalachia Elementary School, and every day my hair was done and I had proper clothes to wear. Once when it rained, she let Kiki and me run around until we were soaked. We filled buckets up with rainwater, which she told us was good for our hair. But many days I would walk down to a payphone near a convenience store where I could call my granny Collect to ask about Trina and my siblings. That's how I learned that the state had taken them away. Shay was living with my granny's sister, Jamie. The boys were in foster care with a Jehovah's Witness. They were all gone. The adults seemed to have known that this was the likely outcome. That's why I'd been sent away to keep me out of the system. But I felt so guilty for leaving, like it wouldn't have happened if I had been there, like I was the only one who could protect them. There were two boys in the neighborhood who reminded me of my brothers. One had the same box haircut as Aaron. I'd knock on their door and ask if they could play, when all I really wanted was to watch as they wrestled on the playground. I had a journal with a red ribbon placeholder that I wrote in about Trina's addiction and how much I missed my siblings. One time I left it out in plain view where I knew my aunts would find it. That night I sat with my ear against the wall, listening as Aunt Soso read my journal over the phone to my granny. I was beginning to see that writing things down, naming them, could make other people feel things. I felt freer writing than I did speaking out loud. I discovered books in Florida, too. I lived in my head and went wherever the stories took me, into the world of a boy who learned that he was diabetic because he always had to pee, or a red-headed freckled kid who wiped his runny nose with his shirt, or a rich kid who was new to school and tried to use his money to make friends. Reading was the only time when I didn't think about Trina or my siblings. I lived in Florida for more than a year. Then the state of Kentucky gave Trina another chance. Shay, Aaron, Colby, and I all moved into our grandmother's house, the three-bedroom house on Valley Farm Drive where Trina had grown up. Trina wasn't allowed to live with us yet, but she visited on weekends. She was in rehab and working at Hardee's. One evening she came by with another woman, her caseworker, I think, to bring me a birthday card and a Butterfinger, my favorite candy. When she was sober, Trina would do my hair. She knew how to do cornrows and elaborate designs, any style I wanted. She took her time, and her hands were gentle. It was a different world from the projects. My granny was a master sergeant in the Army Reserve, and she was strict, but she took care of us. She worked every day, so she'd get up early, and I'd dress Aaron for daycare. We'd sing the Barney song together. We'd had yard to play in. At night, we all slept in the same bed under a blanket covered in faded pink strawberries, me in the middle with my arms around my siblings. Granny threw us birthday parties, too. I had a party at a skating rink with a Mickey Mouse cake. She pushed me to work hard at school, though I didn't always listen, and she got a tutor for Colby, who was struggling. My dad would make the occasional appearance. One time he promised to take me to the zoo. The night before, I had ironed my black jeans until they had a white crease from the starch. I even ironed my cotton panties. I was picturing the day to come. He would take me to the gift shop and to McDonald's. He'd let me order anything on the menu. In the morning, I wore my favorite purple sweater and new white ribbons in my pigtails. I went outside to wait because waiting outside would help speed his arrival. I watched the road, leaving my post only to go to the bathroom or to answer the ringing phone. I hoped it was him calling to assure me that he was on his way. "He's not coming, Janisha," my granny kept saying. I waited until the sunset. He didn't even call the next day or the day after that. Trina got us kids back, but she began doing drugs again, too. I was always asking if I could go to Granny's because it was calmer there. So I wasn't with my siblings on the day when Trina dropped them off with the woman who took care of Ebony. When she didn't come back to get them, the women called social services and reported her. I stayed with my granny while Colby, Aaron, and Shay ended up back in foster care. We never lived together again. At Christmas, I would pick out gifts, wrapping them in forest green paper with a black Santa pattern. But I never saw my siblings during the holidays. Once New Year's came, I'd put the gifts in the attic. Eventually, I stopped buying new ones. I brought the old presents down again and again until the wrapping paper faded and tore. I didn't cry. I just pushed away my emotions and eased into my new life. I had my own bedroom, the telephone worked, and the cable did too. Eventually, my granny paid for me to get braces, a status symbol in my middle school eyes. Only white kids and black kids from two-parent homes had braces. My sister Shay lived with Aunt Jamie in the projects, and we went to the same school, one grade apart. She did endless chores and rarely had any new clothes. I used to make fun of her high-water pants. One weekend when I was visiting, she took my wide-leg jeans. When I saw them on her at school, I tried to fight her. No one knew why. Most of our classmates didn't even know we were sisters. She probably had it worst of all my siblings. She moved out as soon as she turned 18 and got pregnant with her first baby around then. I wasn't much of a sister to her. I wanted to close the door on that part of my life, and I wanted to make my granny proud. Granny was always warning me that I could turn out just like your mammy. I was so desperate for her to see me as a beautiful girl, a girl who was nothing like my mother. Maybe that's why I started calling her Mama. And for a while, she let me. But one day, I walked into her room and said, Mama, and she looked up at me over her reading glasses. I'm not your mama, she said. I wasn't lonely when I was reading, and in my diary, I could say whatever I wanted, name every insecurity. Words also pulled me closer to other people, like Contessa, who had hair that ran past her shoulders and got high scores on her papers and yet was still my friend. Both of our mothers had been in jail, and we shared the letters that they had written to us from inside. I was a collector of words. In sixth grade, I learned the meaning of dumbfounded from a vocabulary test. I liked the fullness of the word and how it rolled off my tongue. I felt the same way about the word perplexed. Tom Joyner, the radio host, said, I'm perplexed during an interview, and as soon as the word landed on my ears, I knew what he meant. I learned epitome from a TLC song and regurgitate from a friend's letter about her abortion. Words were the only things that seemed attainable to me. I could look them up in my grandmother's dictionary and understand their meaning, unlike math, where if I was stuck, I'd need someone to help me. The more words I learned, the more I realized that my own language could be deepened. My grandmother worked a lot, and when she was home, she'd stay in her room. One day she said, I got you some pads. I thought, wow, she got me some writing pads. But when she didn't make eye contact with me, I realized that she meant something else. She must have noticed the blood on my laundry. She didn't like the word period. She thought cycle was more polite. When I was home alone, I would read her Jet and Ebony magazines and the laminated aphorisms and poems she'd hung on the wall. My favorite was called Don't Quit. When things go wrong, as they sometimes will, when the road you're trudging seems all uphill. Trina moved in with Granny and me when I was about 15. We fought a lot. I thought she owed me for choosing drugs over being a mother. Once I asked her to do my hair. She said no, and suddenly I was furious. I called her a crackhead and punched her, and then I picked up a pair of scissors and cut off a chunk of her hair. Granny called the cops on me. I was handcuffed and driven to a juvenile detention center. They made me strip in a cold room, and a white female officer inspected my body. I told someone there that I wanted to kill myself, so I had to wear a special shirt, alerting everyone that I was on suicide watch until they let me go home a few days later. Around that time, I read The Color of Water, James McBride's memoir about his white mother's life, in which he tries to understand his identity as a black man. I wasn't a diligent student, but I knew what I liked, and I liked James McBride. He wasn't a great student either. My high school grades were sour, my SATs low, he wrote. He stole and did drugs. And yet, he made a life from words. Everyone around me wanted to go to the University of Kentucky. Many of my friends got in, but my ACT score was so embarrassing low that when I saw it, I balled up the paper and hid it under the couch. I would have to do 2 years of community college first. I kept this a secret. Community college kids lived on the same campus as the University of Kentucky students, so even as my granny and Trina moved me into my dorm room, they had no idea that I hadn't gotten in. I was placed in remedial classes where I learned basic things that I should have been taught in grade school. One semester, I had to select a word and write a paper illustrating it. My word was condescending. But eventually, I was able to transfer to the University of Kentucky. I got a UK ID with my picture on it and a UK wallet to put it in. Sometimes I pull out my ID and stare at it. My friend Carrie was an English major and a writer. She was so free with her language and could enunciate long, peculiar words. We'd sit on her dorm room bed and share lines that moved us. She helped me tune my ears to the music of writing. Another friend handed me the fire next time and said, "You need to know this man." I loved that James Baldwin wasn't handsome like Langston Hughes. I read that he was often called ugly, ridiculed for his frog eyes and for the gap in his grin and his African nose. I saw beauty in him, but more than that, I admired how his intellect transcended what others thought about him. I heard about a creating writing professor who was supposed to be incredible, a poet. One day I was walking with a friend when we saw a tall, bronze-skinned woman with gold-streaked locks. My friend turned to me and said, "There she is, Nikki Finney." We were like teenagers spotting their favorite musician. I had listened many times to a clip of Professor Finney reading her poem, "The Greatest Show on Earth," about Sarji Bartman, the Hottentot Venus. She wrote about the spectacle of being a black woman and the pornographic hands, fascinated with difference, that dissected her. In the spring of 2007, I got to take Professor Finney's class. She acted like words were living, breathing, sacred things, like writing was serious. "Take a word on a date," she would tell us. One day I submitted a poem called "Threadless." I used the word panacea, and when I read it aloud, I pronounced it panacea. Professor Finney stopped the class. "Never use a word you don't know how to pronounce," she said. I think she felt that I had disrespected the word. And yet she was curious about me and asked me about my life and my interest, and that made me stand up a little taller around her. She was the one who realized how much help I needed still with grammar and arranged for a tutor, a graduate student who worked with me on diagramming sentences and the parts of speech. I resented it then, but now when I look back at the emails I was sending at that time, I cringe. They're riddled with basic errors. And no one told me. Professor Finney was the first teacher who told me the truth. As soon as classes ended, I was gone. I left Kentucky for New York on a Greyhound bus with a few $100s in my bank account and two suitcases, one with my professional clothes, a pair of black slacks, a pair of gray slacks, a few collared shirts, my flower-printed sundresses, and the other stuffed with Shea's blow-up mattress. It was August 2008, and 5 days earlier, I had gotten a temp job at Essence Magazine. $10 an hour to help move stories from an old version of the website to a new one. The trip took 20 hours. I tried to lay my head against the window and sleep, but I couldn't. It was late when the bus pulled into Manhattan. My plan had been to spend that first night in a hotel. I found one near the Port Authority, but when I tried to go inside, the doorman lied and said it was closed. I think he thought I was homeless. Instantly, I regretted my travel outfit. Sneakers and jeans, my hair undone beneath a baseball cap. I was too scared to try another hotel. Instead, I called the young woman who had offered to host me that first month, the daughter of one of my college mentors, and asked if I could show up right away. The taxi to Brooklyn cost a fortune. I had no idea how to navigate this new world, but I was a very good beggar. As a child, I would approach anyone who looked remotely willing and able and ask them for money to buy my siblings and me a value meal at rallies. When I was 8, success meant that we would get burgers and fries for dinner instead of nothing. Later, it meant a mentorship, an interview, a job. I had gotten my first position at Essence, and

generous and kind, but there was also the occasional humiliation. One time I was having lunch at a French restaurant with another editor from Essence. I was proud because I had connected with him over our shared experience of growing up in a small town. As we were walking back to the Time and Life building, I told him how nice it was to conversate with him. "Did you just say conversate?" he asked, and my face burned. I was always a fast eater, but I'd never thought to be ashamed of it until I was having lunch with a beautiful editor from a different magazine. I guess I made a mess with the breadcrumbs. Even though she was black herself, she asked, "Why do you black girls eat like that?" Every Wednesday, I went to Hump Day, a happy hour for young black professionals where everyone talked politics and seemed to have answers to all sorts of serious questions. The men wore suits and ties, and the women all reminded me of Michelle Obama, ambitious, credentialed, supremely confident. Most were Jack and Jill groomed. They came from intact families that understood the concept of internships. They didn't drink Old English, and they knew how to eat spaghetti correctly. They read books at the summer houses of their parents who sent them money, not the other way around. At Hump Day, I hid my past. They knew I was from Kentucky, which was foreign enough. They'd complain about boarding school, and I'd say, "Yeah, my private school was horrible, too." I told myself I wasn't technically lying. I had attended a magnet school with a dress code, khaki pants, and colored shirts. Growing up, I'd never wanted to be white, just the right kind of black. I'd always assumed that I was proper. I didn't have children out of wedlock. I wasn't a hoe. I went to college. I never thought much about class, but I'd never met black people like these before. My deficiencies haunted me. My childhood, my accent, my lack of knowledge. Still, things like the fact that I'd never seen the movie that well-off black kids had all watched, Coming to America, Harlem Nights, I asked, "Where are you at?" instead of, "Where are you?" I talked quietly because I was never certain I was saying the words correctly. When I said picture, people heard picture. Eventually, I trained myself to always say photo. I even found an acting coach online who agreed to give me voice lessons to try to change my accent, and we practiced on monologues in her studio. I told one Hump Day guy named Brandon that I was planning on a trip to Paris. He asked if I spoke French, and I said, conversational. All I could say was bonjour and je m'appelle Janisha, and I definitely wasn't flying to Europe. Each month, many of my credit cards went delinquent. After Sprint turned my cell phone off, my granny shipped me one that had belonged to her dead ex-husband. Big Dishman was with one instruction: don't erase his voice from the greeting. So whenever I miss someone's call, then hear a man's deep voice telling them to leave a message. At work, I never met anyone with a background like mine, and I knew why. Only people with money could afford to be paid so little. There were times when I couldn't pay for lunch. One day, I walked into a Chase bank to withdraw $2, just enough for a hot dog and chips. I probably had about $5 in my account, but the teller wouldn't let me make the withdrawal. She handed me a $5 bill from her own wallet instead. I thought constantly about my family. Colby was mixed up in drugs and getting in trouble. Aaron was married and raising two sons with his high school sweetheart. Shay was living in a three-bedroom house with her boyfriend and four kids. I was closest then to Shay and her children, especially my oldest niece. I didn't go home much, but when I did, I'd take her to the bookstore and spend more than I could afford on Junie B. Jones. My family knew I was working at a glamorous job in New York City, so they assumed I had money. I was too proud to tell them otherwise. In October 2010, I got that call about Trina in the hospital. A friend loaned me the cash for a plane ticket so I could make it to her bedside. The note on her chart read, "Patient has no bone flap on right side." The doctors had taken it out because her brain was swollen and bleeding from a hematoma. The intake nurse had written that the details surrounding how she arrived at the hospital were sketchy at best. "You came all the way from New York to check on me," Trina whispered. She was wearing a diaper, and I changed it for her. She said, "Thank you,"

She was too weak to use her arms, so I helped feed her a sloppy cheeseburger, watery mustard soaking the bun. Trina's longtime boyfriend, Tim, had called an ambulance because she wouldn't wake up. She had been high, and it looked as if Tim had beaten her up. He told me that wasn't true and claimed that she had overdosed. But I had witnessed him hitting Trina many times. They're still together, and I recently asked him why he hit her so often. She was crazy, he said. She's still crazy. Sitting beside her, I couldn't bat down the flashbacks. I saw Tim pull her up by her hair like a fisherman would lift a trout. I saw her jaw widening to a scream. What year is it? I asked her. 1985, she said. Who is the president? Bush. What year is this? You just heard me say what year it is, she said. Her memory was draining away like spilled water. Whenever Trina woke up, I would ask her what I should do. Should I go back to New York? And she always said yes. Go back. You got a dream there. I asked if she had any advice for me, and she said, don't be smart all your life. Always be yourself, no matter who's around. You live and you learn to live. After a day or two, she started asking me for crack. She moved her mouth from side to side as if lips were playing on invisible harmonica. Spit bubbled on her lips. She didn't even know who I was anymore. She pleaded with me, I want a hit. My friends in New York had no idea what was going on. My bosses just knew that my mom was sick. She's still in critical condition, I told them. I wanted them to believe she was dying of cancer or something. She survived that injury, survived withdrawal, and then went back on crack. For at least a year, she had to wear a protective helmet. I just went back to New York. One night long after I returned, I was covering a celebrity event for People. Neo was performing, and my assignment was to interview him after his set. I got the VIP treatment, skipping the crowd and sipping free cocktails. We talked about his work and his children. It was just a normal night in my new life. But on the long commute home, I started sobbing. I didn't understand what was happening. What if someone I knew saw me crying? I couldn't stop. I could barely breathe. I'd slept in a walk-in closet, stayed with acquaintances, lived for a while with a boyfriend. I couldn't afford rent. But I needed a steady place to live, and a family friend from Kentucky finally connected me with Marie Brown. Miss Brown was a literary agent who championed black writers and artists, and she had a habit of taking in young people who needed help. Her Harlem brownstone was a library. Magazines and newspapers were piled everywhere, and books and books and books. She looked at me skeptically while I pretended to have a reasonable plan for the future. At last, she offered me a room for a few months until I got on my feet. I stayed for 4 years. Much of the time, I could hide my inadequacies by working hard. Not with Miss Brown. One day in the kitchen, she told me to add 2 measurements, but my math was wrong. Why don't you know anything about numbers? She asked. She ordered me some basic math books and gave me a card with different percentages on it for tipping. She gave me beauty advice, too. Wear sunscreen, scrub your elbows, things I'd never discussed with Trina or my granny. When I ate quickly, Ms. Brown would tell me, take your time, Janisha. Don't pick up the entire piece of bread. Break off a small piece and eat it. Dip the spoon into the soup and slowly bring it up to your mouth. But the main thing she had me do was read. Read until I couldn't read anymore. She was always saying, I left that for you. Her living room table was covered in magazines and manuscripts, but amid the pandemonium, I always knew exactly which article was meant for me. When I was at work, she'd email me links to breaking news with the subject, did you read this? I'd reply, no, I didn't hear about it. I'll check it out. And she'd write back, what type of journalist are you? Whenever I was being small town or close-minded or acting like a victim of circumstances, she'd say, quit being Kentucky. Miss Brown wasn't my only mentor. I had a string of them, women who talked to me about writers like Sylvia Plath, taught me how to fact-check, and invited me over for holiday dinners.
but one of the most influential was someone I never met, Helen Gurley Brown, the legendary editor of Cosmopolitan. One day I found on the pile left out for me a review of a new biography of Brown called Bad Girls Go Everywhere. I couldn't understand at first why I needed to read about this plain-faced white woman. But I did, and then I ordered Brown's own book. Helen Gurley Brown grew up in Arkansas. I never liked the looks of the life that was programmed for me. Ordinary, hillbilly, and poor, she wrote. She quoted Carson McCullers, "I must go home periodically to renew my sense of horror." She called herself a Mouseburger, the kind of woman who wasn't Marilyn Monroe beautiful, but knew how to work hard and highlight her best features. She understood me. You may not be an intellectual or a scholar, but you are street smart. Like a little forest animal, you are quick and adaptable. You know things. One night I saw a tweet about The Messenger by Charles Wright. I'd never heard of Wright, and I immediately ordered a copy. I found his New York Times obituary. A quote from his editor drew me in. He was a very strange man, and after we met, I thought, well, this is not going to work. Then he turned in the most perfect manuscript I'd ever received. Wright may have lacked technical skill, but raw talent throbbed beneath his sentences. He wrote about walking through Rockefeller Center with a book in his hands, sneezing and reading Lawrence Durrell, dead drunk from the explosion of his work. I suddenly looked up and encountered the long face of Stephen Rockefeller. He seemed startled. Doesn't he think poor people read? Wright was an outsider in New York, trying to straddle two worlds. His grandmother had raised him in Missouri after his mother died of typhoid fever. He wanted to be a writer but worked as a messenger, walking through the rainy New York streets until his shoes were soaked through. "I cannot connect the fragments of my life," he wrote. Wright was sad with pockets full of ambition. And so was I. Around this time, I applied to Columbia Journalism School. I did it secretly because I wasn't sure I wouldn't get in. But I did. All of my reading had paid off. For the first time, thanks to graduate school loans, I could afford to live comfortably. I called home to share the news, but no one had heard of Columbia before. "Where's that?" my granny asked. I told her that Barack Obama had gone there. Now, whenever I went out with the Hump Day crowd, people asked me for book recommendations. "You have to read Liar's Poker," I'd say. "You'd really love The Brief, Wondrous Life of Oscar Wilde." The truth is, I hadn't even read some of the books I recommended. I'd just heard about them while listening to Miss Brown and her literary friends, or read the reviews that told me they were important. In 2011, my old professor, Nikki Finney, was nominated for a National Book Award for poetry, and she invited me to go to the ceremony with her. I was in the audience when she won and gave an acceptance speech that soon went viral. Black people were the only people in the United States ever explicitly forbidden to become literate. "That," she said, "still haunts every poem I make." She invited me again 2 years later when she was a judge. I met James McBride, and I told him that his books had changed my life. When he loved For the Good Lord Bird, I cheered and cheered. The next year, I graduated from Columbia. Miss Brown was throwing me a party, and I invited a bunch of my mentors, as well as Aunt So-So, Trina, and my granny. I had helped get some money together for Trina to ride that same Greyhound bus I'd once taken. But then I changed my mind. She was getting high a lot then, and I didn't want to babysit her. So I called her back and said to forget about it, that I didn't want her to come after all. She didn't ask why. My granny didn't come either. I had so wanted her to see my life, my studio apartment with its bookshelves of novels and biographies, the campus filled with brilliant professors. But at the last minute, she made an excuse and said she couldn't come. Many people were there to support me, but not the two women who raised me. My brothers and sisters and I have never talked about our childhood much. When I went to live with my granny, I became something like an only child, and each year their absence became easier to accept. Alone, I was able to rewrite my own story.
I had a good life. I went to Florida every spring break and swam with my cousins. I decorated my own room. I had only myself to look after. I tried to bury the rest of it in the ground, and I was surprisingly successful. But our silence had a cost. Last year, I started writing what I thought would be an essay about my start in journalism. But I kept getting pulled back and back. I couldn't write about myself without writing about my family. I always knew that I had privileges my brothers and sisters didn't have. All this time, I thought that Colby and Aaron had lived with a nice foster family. But I found out this year that Colby, struggling with behavioral issues, had been sent away to live in a series of group homes when he was 9 or 10. How could I have not known that? You were just off in your own little world, he told me. We were all off in our own little worlds. He told me about a time when he was alone downstairs in our apartment and the cops barged in. He'd gotten a teddy bear on a school trip to some kind of medical clinic, and it had a big bandage on it. Someone was hurt during the raid. I'm not sure what happened or how much of this is the dream logic of a traumatized child, but he said that somebody took my Band-Aid off my teddy bear because they were bleeding that bad. I was so mad, he said. I loved that teddy bear. Listening to his memories, I felt like a wound was reopening inside me. I talked with my aunts and my great-aunts, with my granny's cousin and childhood friend. But the one person who didn't want to talk was my granny. You don't want to open that can of worms, she said. I always saw crack as the source of my family's problems. But I learned that addiction went back in our family long before the crack epidemic, as did poverty and neglect. Irvin Smith, my granny's cousin, is the most educated member of our family. He has a doctorate in behavioral and analytical psychology and worked as a clinical consultant for the state of Kentucky. Ours, Irvin told me, was a female-dominated family. The women were always getting in hair-pulling, skillet-raising fights. Mother-daughter fights about the things that all mothers and daughters argue about. The daughters, boyfriends, the grandkids. They lived in the 40s, 50s, and 60s in a part of Lexington called the Bottoms, where the juke joints were, where people went to drink and fight. My granny was raised mostly by her grandmother, Addie Mae Fields, who worked in the Southwestern Tobacco Factory and wove beautiful baskets out of tobacco leaves. My granny's mother worked in the factory, too. Both her mother and grandmother drank heavily. Granny's mother died suddenly in her sleep in her early 40s or even younger. My granny was 14 or 15 when she became a mother to a baby girl who died. Trina was born the year after. Her father's name is Walter Watts. Walter's childhood was one of real deprivation. He told me that his mother gave him up and that he lived in the streets. He was the neighborhood child. People in the neighborhood at different houses would buy clothes for me. I would have to go to their house to take a bath. He was addicted to heroin, then to crack. Drugs do not allow you to be a parent, he told me. They consume your whole life. So why did he use them? My mother didn't love me, so how could anybody else love me? That's the way I always looked at it. When I asked my people in my family why their lives had gone so off track, they all wanted to point to the same thing, this void where a mother's love was supposed to be. You try to close that void, but it never happens, Walter said. At least it hasn't happened for me. My mother never, never wanted me, Trina said. She never wanted me. There is more to this article, but we have run out of time for today, so I will conclude it next week. This has been Susan with The Atlantic. I hope you've enjoyed today's reading from the audio reading services of the Allen County Public Library in Fort Wayne, Indiana.

Mr. Molson with an Irish short take from the book of Iowa Curiosities, a one-horse, two-tractor town, Clermont. This small town, population 716, is blessed with not one, but two famous, at least by Iowa standards, tractors. Both set conveniently on Main Street, about one block apart, in small, simple wooden buildings with large plate glass windows facing the street for easy viewing. There's no admission charge, no lines, and the night we visited, not a single other adult downtown. Just three kids playing tag in the middle of the quiet street. The first and perhaps most famous tractor is the green 1966 John Deere riding lawnmower, an absurdly large attached trailer, complete with small set of antlers up front, featured in the 1999 David Lynch film, The Straight Story. The real, original straight tractor is in Lawrence. See A Lawnmower Ride with Friends in Chapter 5. Based on a true story, the film chronicles the adventures of Alvin Straight, a 73-year-old retiree from Lawrence, Iowa, who, having lost his driver's license because of poor eyesight, decides to drive his lawnmower more than 240 miles across two states to visit his estranged and ailing brother in Mount Zion, Wisconsin. Along the way, he meets a pregnant runaway, a fellow World War II vet, and a priest, among others, and there's plenty of heartwarming straight talk between Alvin and his fellow Iowans. When someone asks why he's driving a tractor at top speed of 5 miles per hour all the way to Wisconsin, he says simply, "My eyes are bad. I can't drive. I don't have someone else driving. And I've got to get out to my brother." Spoken like a true Iowan. The second tractor, though, less famous, is still impressive. It's a 1927 Hart Parr manufactured in Charles City, Iowa. The resting machine sits atop a faded purple shag carpet, a keepsake from the tractor's 1970s disco phase, looking exactly like what it is, a very old tractor. The manufacturer of the machine, Hart Parr, is famous for having coined the term tractor when the company shortened the old name for machines, gasoline tractor engines. The information posted besides the tractor kindly explained that it has two-cylinder, four-cycle, horizontal valve in-head engine. If you know what that means, you're either a farmer or a good candidate for a very old tractor repair school. The tractors are located on Main Street, U.S. 18, in downtown Clermont. That was an excerpt from Iowa Curiosities. Quirky Characters, Roadside Oddities, and Other Offbeat Stuff by Eric Jones, Dan Coffey, and Barrett Thorkelson.

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Hello, and welcome to the program. My name is Holly Miller, and I will be reading from the Reader's Digest here on Sight Into Sound Radio. I'll begin my program today with inspiration, The Sound of Silence, How Shutting Up for 3 Months and Walking More Than 600 Miles Transformed My Life, by D.G. Marshall. As long as I can remember, my mouth has been getting me into trouble. Growing up, I would say anything to get a laugh, no matter how crude or cutting. I used the gift of gab to get what I wanted from my parents, money, a later curfew, and to get out of what I didn't want, chores, groundings. I was asked to leave 4 different schools, mostly because I talked too much, and every one of my report cards said some variation of the same thing. I'd do much better if I would just shut up. My mouth may have served me terribly as a student, but it set me up perfectly for a career in radio. In 2003, I launched a talk show on an AM station in the Toronto area. I would ask people about their religious beliefs and the role faith played in their lives. In my 16 years hosting the show, I interviewed rabbis, nuns, witches, Wiccans, and Satanist high priests, and had celebrities, politicians, religious leaders, and spiritual gurus share the why behind their beliefs. I think the show succeeded because it engaged people who don't usually listen to religious radio, people like me. After growing up in a church-going household and eventually becoming a pastor, I slowly began to reject organized religion. Still, I was fascinated by others' beliefs. I was consumed by the quest to understand the unknown and the unseen, and I traveled the world in search of answers. I prayed among ancient petroglyphs in Australia, slept at Stonehenge, and wept at the Holocaust Memorial in Jerusalem. I thought I would surely discover some divine truth if I visited all the sacred sites and interviewed every spiritual leader. But the only truth I discovered was this. I was a selfish, egotistical, judgmental jerk. It hit me about 7 years ago, when I was close to turning 50, and almost every significant relationship in my life was in tatters. My wife of 28 years wanted a divorce. My kids weren't my biggest fans, and when I asked my daughter what I was doing wrong, she told me she didn't have enough time to explain it all. I knew this much. The hunt for transcendence made me unbearable. I prioritized my radio show guests, with whom I might spend an hour, over the people who meant the most to me. I was constantly tearing into anyone I perceived as less enlightened than I was. Profanity and sarcasm were my default modes of communication. I drank too much and listened too little. I was miserable, as was everyone caught in my caustic orb. My report cards have been right. I'd do a lot better if I would just shut up. If my mouth was the root cause of my problems, maybe it was time to stop talking altogether. Years earlier, I'd watched a movie called The Way, starring Martin Sheen. It followed the main character's journey along the Camino de Santiago, a series of 1,200-year-old trails that converge on a cathedral in northwestern Spain where the remains of St. James the Apostle were said to be buried. So in 2016, I decided to take a 3-month sabbatical from the radio show and walk the more than 600-mile route without saying a single word. My plan was to finish the trek on my 50th birthday as a changed man. When I arrived at the start of the Camino, in early October 2016, I was already worried that my quest was doomed. I was terrified that I'd accidentally speak, that my bum knees would prevent me from finishing the route, that even if I made it the whole way, I'd return home still a schmuck. Nonetheless, hungover from the night before, I walked out of the charming French town of Saint-Jean-de-Pied-de-Port and began my 2-month journey. The first stretch of trail was a steep incline into the Pyrenees, and my body hated every step. I quickly realized that my hiking boots were too narrow for my feet. My 28-plus-pound backpack felt heavier with every stride. My knees started to creak, and sweat permeated my clothing. 1 hour in, I wanted to give up.
I don't know whether it was my ego or the goal of becoming a better person that propelled me forward. Either way, I kept walking. Around the 7-mile mark, I trudged into the first albergue, one of the hundreds of hostels along the Camino. The rustic abode, equipped with bunk beds and a rudimentary kitchen, was crawling with hikers speaking appropriate languages. It was there that I began to understand that the physical challenge, excruciating as it was, would be far easier than the vow of silence. When the hostel staff or fellow traveler spoke to me, I pointed to my mouth, mimed the act of talking with my hands, and then slid my index finger across my neck. I could usually get what I wanted using improvised hand signals. To ask for milk in my coffee, for instance, I pretended to milk a cow. If that didn't get the point across, I'd show people a note on my pillow. Please forgive me for not talking. I'm traveling for 3 months in a vow of silence. You can still talk to me. And people did. Along the Camino, I was joined by pilgrims from Switzerland, Holland, Israel, and Ireland. Some walked with me in silence. Others shared their life stories. A gay man from Ireland told me about the rejection he'd experienced from his family. A woman shared her struggle to go on after the death of her child. I yearned to ask questions, to offer my advice or condolences, but all I could do was awkwardly type out a few questions on my phone. Yet I couldn't keep my judgmental side entirely in check. One morning, about a month into my trip, I woke up around 5:30, grabbed my pack, and walked downstairs to the hostel lobby, where I spotted a skinny, scruffy guy in his late 50s with his hair in a ponytail, staggering around and slurring his words. "Drunk before dawn? What's your problem, dude?" I didn't want him accompanying me on the trail, so I skipped breakfast and left. Later that day, I checked out one of the many historic and architecturally stunning churches that dot the Camino. When I returned to the path, I heard a voice say, "Buen Camino," a common greeting among pilgrims. It was the guy I had tried to avoid. I smiled politely and hurried off, thinking I could outpace him. But about 2 miles later, he was somehow still close behind me. Finally, he yelled out to me, and though I feared I'd spend the rest of the day listening to the ramblings of a drunkard, I let him catch up. The man introduced himself as Nico and explained that he had Lou Gehrig's disease. It had ravaged his nervous system to the point where he stumbled and slurred. He decided to tackle the Camino while his body could still let him. I felt awful. Before the Camino, I had absurdly high standards for how a person should be. Despite my own shortcomings, in my head, people were boring and predictable, and almost everyone fell into one of the many categories I devised: religious whack jobs, arrogant show-offs, incense-burning virtue signalers, hopeless drunks, and so on. Unless they had something else to offer me, good looks, wealth, wisdom, a willingness to laugh at my jokes, I treated them as if they didn't exist. Before I knew anything about Nico, I had pigeonholed him. I nearly deprived myself of a genuine human connection. Instead, we spent the next 3 days walking together. He told me stories about his career as a professional kickboxer, representing Germany internationally. I helped him fasten his belt and do up his jacket. We developed a profound bond, the very thing my life was lacking. By the time we parted, it was obvious. By opening my ears and my heart, I could actually like people. And by closing my mouth, I gave them a chance to actually like me. Most days followed a familiar rhythm. I'd rise before dawn, pack my bag, put on my jacket, lace up my boots, and walk for 6 to 12 hours. Every day was painful. One of my big toenails was black, and my pinky toes were calloused. My shoulders and back ached from the weight of my pack. Because of the orientation of the trail, the sun baked the left side of my face, which would leave me with long-term skin damage. Still, there were moments of bliss. I was surrounded by endless fields of gold, mountainous air, soul-shattering sunrises. I snaked throughout deserted country villages and rested in the pews of majestic cathedrals. One morning, a little over halfway through my trip, I spotted the Spanish city of Leon in the distance.
For most pilgrims, Lyon offers a place to sleep in a proper bed, to wine and dine, and to visit a museum or gallery. For me, it was a reckoning. The city of 125,000 shared a name with my mother, Lyon. She and my father adopted me when I was an infant. They were a loving couple who ran a funeral home together and raised me and my sister in the apartment above the business. They were kind, patient people of integrity who gave back to their community. Despite their love and affection, I could never shake the fear of rejection. I'd do anything for other people's approval. As a kid, I once accepted a dare to give a bag of multicolored rocks to a developmentally challenged child and tell him they were pieces of chewing gum. It was just one of many times throughout my life that I did something for a laugh at someone else's expense. I put my parents through hell. I flunked out of school numerous times. After ninth grade, I dropped out entirely. I refused to get a job and even stole a funeral hearse for joyrides before I had my driver's license. When they tried to discipline me, I would rage at them and run away from home. Just after I turned 17, I left home for good to work at a ranch in California. Despite receiving numerous letters from my mother, I never called or wrote back. 4 years later, she died of pancreatic cancer. I never got to say goodbye. By the time I was old enough to grasp how much pain I'd caused my mother, it was too late to apologize. The truth ate at me every day. I hated myself because of what I'd done, and that disdain emanated from me like a toxic cloud, infecting every relationship that followed. Outside Lyon, I continued along the trail past a cemetery, where I noticed an older woman carrying flowers to a gravestone. As I approached, her face broke into a warm smile. I was stunned. She looked exactly like my mother. "Buen camino," she said, continuing on her way. I almost chased her down. To do what, I don't know. Even if I did speak, what would I say? "You look just like my dead mother. Can I give you a hug?" I knew it couldn't be her, but the sight of her made me realize how much I missed my mom. How much I wished I could tell her I was sorry. I broke down in tears as pilgrims and cyclists passed me by. 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We are Sight Into Sound Radio since 1967. A few days later, I came upon a monument called the Iron Cross. Compared to the elaborate ruins and ornate churches along the route, it was a remarkably ordinary structure, a metal cross atop a tall wooden post. At its base were tens of thousands of stones left by pilgrims. It's a Camino tradition to leave a rock, symbolizing the unloading of a burden. Knowing this, I brought one from home. I held it in my hand, thinking of the regret I carried with me since my mother's death. Nothing will ever excuse the way I treated her. But holding on to my regret wasn't helping me or the people around me. I knew I had to let it go. I threw the stone on the pile and, sobbing, kept walking. On November 30th, 2016, I woke up at 3:30 a.m. buzzing with excitement. I was only a few miles from the end of my journey. Just as I had planned, it was my 50th birthday. My final destination was Cape Finisterre, on the west coast of Spain. Its name means the end of the earth. With less than an hour left in my 60-day hike, I wandered off the path to climb to a high point in the pre-dawn darkness. Sitting alone, I watched the sun inch above the horizon, casting the clouds in shadows of pink and orange as fishing vessels began to leave the harbor. It was the most awe-inspiring sunrise I'd ever seen. Climbing down from my perch, I soon arrived at a worn, 3-foot-tall stone marker denoting the end of the trail. An unfamiliar feeling swelled up inside me. Pride. I had done it. My back was spasming with pain, my whole body throbbed, but I was elated. I'd overcome my fears, completed the journey, and kept my vow of silence. I felt good about myself for the first time in a long time.
To cap off my trip, I'd arranged to spend a few weeks in a monastery on the Canary Islands, just off the western coast of Africa, silently writing and reflecting. The Camino was everything I'd hoped it would be. I had seen the good in humanity. I had shed my shell of negativity, and I had begun to make peace with the deep-seated pain that was preventing me from being the person I wanted to be. What would the monastery reveal? This. One night, I woke and realized that I needed to repair the most important relationship in my life, my marriage. I met my wife when we were both 20. She got pregnant, so we got married. We weren't madly in love, at least not then, but we were bringing life into the world, so it felt like the right thing to do. We had a son, then a daughter a few years later, and we poured ourselves into our kids' lives, ferrying them to school and sports. As they got older, my wife and I retreated into our jobs. She worked at a youth camp managing the barn, and I had my radio show. By the time our kids were adults, we were sleeping in different rooms. Our love had gone cold. When she turned 50, in early 2016, my wife went on a solo trip to Australia and did some reflecting of her own. 2 weeks after she left, she sent me an email. She wanted out of our marriage. I was gutted, but I wasn't surprised. Yet before I left for the Camino, I had convinced her to stay. Lying in the monastery bed, I shuddered at the thought of ever letting her slip away again. Despite her ups and downs, she was the person I needed most in the world. She tolerated me with saintly patience, and I loved her intensely for it. My worst mistake was that I neglected to show it. After returning home that December, I spoke for the first time in 90 days. On Christmas Eve, in a croaky, uneven voice, I apologized for everything, and I asked my wife to remarry me. She said yes. I wish I could tell you that was my happily ever after moment, that after my soul searching, I restored all my relationships and never acted like a jerk again. But life isn't a Hallmark movie. Months after my return, my wife explained that she'd felt ambushed by my sudden proposal. She hadn't wanted to bring me down from my Camino high, so she said yes. Shortly after that conversation, she left. That felt like the end. But after a couple of years of separation, we started going out on dates again, and then we signed up for couples therapy. We concluded that investing in a future together was worth a shot. Our relationship is still a daily battle of choice, but giving up after 36 years of shared history seems too easy. It took 2 years for me to realize that there was no squaring the new me with my old life. Returning to the radio show, I felt myself reverting to the irritable, judgmental person I once was. The more I talked, the more I yearned for that Camino contentment, the serenity of unplugging from it all. Eventually, I decided that if I was truly dedicated to becoming a better person, I needed a radical, permanent change. I quit the show, got rid of my phone, abandoned my social media accounts, and moved back in with my wife on a 100-acre farm in Celadon, northwest of Toronto. Silence is now part of my daily life. I am perfectly happy sitting on our front porch, literally watching the corn grow. 4 horses, 7 dogs, 30 chickens, and an ass named Grace keep me company. When I get a craving for social interaction, I ride my horse to the local watering hole. It still takes all my effort to keep my inner jerk at bay, and I fail often. But I've found a way to keep the lessons of the Camino close at hand, through SOS Retreats Canada. A couple of times a year, I welcome groups of 6 to 12 to the farm for a weekend, during which they walk a 31-mile trail in silence. In the evenings, we relax and verbally debrief around the fire. I'm not offering to help anyone find themselves, become successful, repair their marriage, or cope with grief. All I'm offering is a place to slow down, shut up, and listen, because it's in the silence that the important stuff gets louder. Laughter, the best medicine. From bartendersbusiness.com, Kevin walks into a bar in Boston and orders 3 shots of scotch. He solemnly downs each one, pays up, then leaves. The next day he does the same. On the third day, the bartender asks, "Why 3 shots?"
Well, said Kevin, it's one for me and one for each of my brothers, Dennis in Seattle and Hank in Dallas. Makes me feel better we're still drinking together. But a month later, Kevin orders only two shots of scotch. I hate to ask, said the bartender, but did one of your brothers die? No, no, said Kevin. I've just decided to stop drinking. From Brenda Pip. Once there was a man named Odd. All his life he was teased and mocked because of his strange name. It got so bad that on his deathbed he insisted that his headstone be blank, lest he live with that name for all eternity. He got his wish. The day of his funeral, the gravedigger arrived looking for the correct plot. When he spotted the blank headstone, he scratched his head and thought, "That's odd." From Dave Coeing. No one in the history of the English language has ever said anything respectful following, "With all due respect." From Shang Wang, I'm a positive person. To me, going bald is not about hair loss. It's about face gain. It's not a receding hairline. It's an advancing facial frontier. It's exciting. One day I'll have a whole head of face. Yiddish curses are famously detailed and nasty. Case in point, may you be so rich, your widow's husband has to never work a day. Here are three for modern times from the book Schmagoogle by Daniel Klein. After walking 12 blocks with your thighs squeezed together in a desperate search for a public restroom, may you find one in a fancy restaurant, but be barred from entering because you aren't wearing a tie. May your health insurance provider decide that constipation is a pre-existing condition. You should emerge from the desert, scorched and parched, to find before you a luxury hotel with 1,000 empty rooms, but they don't accept Amex extra points. From Gary Katz. A reporter interviewing a man celebrating his 110th birthday asks, "What's the secret of your longevity?" "No matter what, I never ever argue with anyone," says the elderly man. "Surely there must be more to it than that," insists the reporter. "What about factors like genetics, diet, exercise?" The old man shrugs. "Maybe you're right." And finally, from Josie Long, "What's a couple?" I ask my mom. She said, "Two or three," which probably explains why her marriage collapsed. Quotable quotes. From Marie Kondo, tidying expert. Tidying up means dealing with all the things in your life. So what do you really want to put in order? From Rebecca Maki, novelist. If you get drunk and want to lie, you're a fiction writer. If you get drunk and tell the truth, you're a memorist. And if you get drunk and want to lie on the hood of a car and look at the sky, you're a poet. From Rick Rubin, music producer. Just as trees grow flowers and fruits, humanity creates the works of art. The Golden Gate Bridge, the White Album, Guernica, Hagia Sophia, the Sphinx, the Space Shuttle, the Autobahn, Claire de Lune, the Colosseum in Rome, the Phillips screwdriver, the iPad, and the Philadelphia cheesesteak. From Juliette Lewis, actor. Marriage is the punctuation mark and the celebration of what you already have. And finally, from Martin Kahn, president of AI startup Cohere. I think when you do the right thing for the world, most of the time the profits follow. World of Good, the Puffling Patrol. Crouched low, 9-year-old Sucra Anna Velocitier peers under a truck. The beam from her flashlight catches the glint of two small, shiny black eyes. It's after dark, and as a member of the Puffling Patrol, she is on a mission to rescue a puffling, a baby Atlantic puffin. The black and white seabirds are beloved on Heimaey, one of Iceland's many islands, and each year as the baby birds leave the nest, residents set out to rescue those who become disoriented by the lights of the island's only town. After a half an hour standoff, the puffling darts out from under the truck and into the cardboard box Blastoteer has waiting. In the morning, the girl will release the bird off a cliff and watch it fly out to sea. Well, we've come to the end of our program. I've been reading the Reader's Digest. I'm Holly Miller.
And this has been a production of Sight Into Sound Radio, Houston, Texas.

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9: Welcome to Daybreak. For the next 30 minutes, we'll focus on taking care of your mind, body, and spirit. Get yourself ready by sitting in a chair and wearing comfortable clothing that you can move in. Thursdays are about finding our gratitude. Ariana Huffington said, "Living in a state of gratitude is the gateway to grace." John F. Kennedy said, "As we express our gratitude, we must never forget that the highest appreciation is not to utter words, but to live by them." Now let's get our blood moving with some Pilates.
10: I've got a great Pilates workout for you today, all done in a chair. Go ahead and get a sturdy chair, not a couch today, and make sure that chair does not have any arms. We'll be doing some movements that are side to side. Getting started, we're sitting up nice and tall, making sure that our backs are not seated up against the back of the chair. Your knees are directly in front of your hips, bent at a 90-degree angle, and those ankles are tracking directly underneath your knees. Toes are facing me. Sitting up nice and tall. Pilates, we focus a lot on the core, our power center. So I want you to think about all throughout the whole workout, keeping that belly button drawn into the spine. We're going to take a deep breath. Arms go up, inhale. Exhale, arms come down. Again, arms come up, inhale. Exhale down. One more time. And arms come down. Roll those shoulders down and back, and let the arms just fall casually to the sides. Palms are facing in, shoulders are pushed down and back. Coming onto the tippy toes, lift those heels, squeezing the calf muscle, and then slowly lower down. We just lift and lower, coming up directly onto the ball of the foot, making sure the ankles don't roll in or out. Waking up those legs. Lift and lower. Four more here. Three. Squeeze. Last one. Bring those arms all the way up, palms facing me. And then I want you to bring them down behind you, opening up that chest and squeezing the elbows back. So you're thinking about squeezing the shoulder blades together behind you. And then come back up. Exhale, squeeze down and back, feeling that chest open up and squeezing that upper back. Good. Lift, squeeze it back. So good for our posture. It's squeeze it back. Let's add that heel lift with these arms and pull it back. Reach nice and tall. Keep the core engaged. And give me one more here. Extend the arms out to the side, palms facing down. Really stretch your fingertips out to the side.

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As we exhale, I want you to pick up your chin and then drop your chest forward. Then drop your chin and round that back up one vertebrae at a time. Kind of like a seated cat-cow. Chest comes forward, chin comes up. And then reverse it, arch that back and roll it up. That should feel really good. A few more. Waking up that torso. Roll it up, tummy in, articulate through that spine. Good, again, all the way forward. Maybe make this second to last one a little bit bigger. And one more time, chin forward, chest forward. Drop the chin, belly in, and roll it all the way up, finishing with a nice big shoulder roll down. Taking the arms back out to the sides, we're gonna rotate those shoulders. So palms face back to the wall, and then they're going to face all the way up. We're reaching our fingers out all the way towards the sides. And I want you to really make sure that you're rotating from that shoulder and not just from the wrist or the elbows. Nice. Make these as big as you can. You should really feel those muscles working, and it's a really good stretch. Back and up. Give me four more. Three. Two. Hold the palms back on this last one. Make sure your shoulders are dropped down and back. And then I want you to push the palms back. Back like you're pushing away from something behind you. Push. Push. Again, you're squeezing those shoulder blades together. You should feel a lot of heat back there. Almost there. Give me four, three, two, and one. Keep the arms lifted, palms down, and circle forward. Now the body's smart. I know the shoulders want to help here. Don't let them creep up here. Keep them down and back. Think of a nice long spine and a tall neck. Forward, four, three, two. Let's reverse it to the back. Just little circles. Elbows are 98% straight. You've just got a little micro bend in them. Reach it long, almost there for four, three, two, and one. Lower down. Shake that out to release it. Let's go ahead and lift the arms back up nice and tall. Tummies in, and just alternate some knee lifts here. So we're going to be using our hip flexors a little bit here, but I really want you to think about the core. So our belly button is drawn in, and we're actually using our abdominals to lift those knees. Arms are still reaching tall. If they're too tired, go ahead and drop them. A few more here. Then hold that left leg in, lower the arms, and let's hug that knee in towards the chest. Keep that spine lifted, try not to round it. Nice stretch here for the glute and thigh. And let's release it down. Inhale, arms come back up, and same thing, we're gonna lift those knees. Taking nice deep breaths. Again, tighten that tummy. Keep reaching nice and tall with those arms if you can. For four, three, two, one. Then hold that right leg in for that nice stretch. Good, inhale. And exhale. Sitting at the edge of our chair, I want you to open those legs up as much as comfortable for you. So you should feel a nice stretch in the inner thigh. And again, our knees are bent at a 90-degree angle. Using our hips and our glutes back here, I want you to open up those legs. So think about pushing your knees back, but we're squeezing the back here. So our move is originating from the glutes, right, from our seat. So really think about isolating that movement. Push the knees back and back. It should feel nice and warm right back here. Give me four, three, two, and one. Hold them back. Arms come out to the side, stretch nice and long. And I want you to lean over here, reaching your hand towards your foot, maybe gaze up at your top arm. And then we can come back up. Also the option to reach behind your knee if you can't get it in front.

Then we're going to torso twist all the way over, keeping our arms straight and long and coming back to center. So again, we reach down and lift, twist and center. Down, lift, twist and center. You should feel a great stretch in that inner thigh here as well. Keep reaching long. We've got one more on this side. Release those hands. One more set of those knee pushbacks here. Again, push them back. Push them back. Think of like a little butterfly's wings. Squeeze those glutes behind you. That should be really warm back there. Good. 5, 4, 3, 2, and 1. Hold those knees back. Arms come back out. Let's go ahead and reach to the right side now. All the way down. Top arm comes up. Back to center. And then we twist it back. We come down. Left. Twist. And center. Belly button in. Tighten that core. That's where I want you to feel all these moves right now. Those obliques are helping lift us back up. Certainly not the lower back. We've got one more. Side, center, reach, and back. Release the hands and let's toe heel, releasing those legs. We're going to go ahead and stretch those hips a little bit later. I want you to lean back into your chair now. So it's almost like a little C-curve slumped position. So the top of your back is just against the top of the back of your chair. Elbows are coming behind, out nice and long to the side, fingers behind the head. And then we're going to reach our elbow to the opposite knee. So your right elbow to your left knee and a little crunch. Same side. Nice twist here for the core. Make sure that you open your elbow all the way back out to the side every time. Twist. And it's okay if your elbow doesn't meet your knee. Just do what you can. Two more. And other side. Pull the elbow towards that knee. Think about using those lower abdominals. For 3, 2, and a few more. Let's do alternating just for 8. Breathe. 6, 4. Last 2, and 1. Relax those hands. Nice deep breath. Allow that core to relax just a minute because we're about to work it. Get a little bit deeper into that core. Go ahead and hold onto the sides of your chair here. We're still in a little reclined slope position. Holding onto the sides of your chair, I want you to lift both of your legs up. Tummy is pulled in nice and tight. I want you to flutter. Just flutter kick those legs. Hold it here for 4, 3, 2, and freeze. We're going to take them out and cross, out and cross. Ouch. I know. They don't have to be so high, but try to get them up off the floor. You're breathing. Your tummy is pulled in. 4, 3, 2, and 1. Relax them down. Sit up in your chair again. Reach your fingers all the way forward on top of your knees. We're going to do a little body weight tricep push-up here. So all I want you to do is release the core. We just worked that. And I want you to really use your triceps. We're going to lower the entire forearm down to our thighs. And just using the back of our arm, push through the palms to push yourself back up. Keeping our back nice and straight. All I'm doing is lowering my elbows. And then push
back up. So you really have to think about the muscles that we're using here, the tricep, the muscle in the back of the arm, and push. So don't use your abs, don't use your lower back, and push. So we're using our body's own resistance here. You've got to make this work for you. With any workout, you're going to get out of it what you put into it. And push. Pretend that you're pushing a 50-pound weight away from you. Give me one more. And push it up. Nice job. Guess what? We're doing that one more time. So coming back into our chair. Wiggle on down. Holding the sides. Activate that core again. Pull the belly button in. Extend the legs straight out in front. And we do the flutter kicks. Hold it here. Tummy in. Nice and tight. Think about dropping that rib cage. Don't let it flare out. And then you've got the correct position. All right, here we go. Open and cross. Open and cross. Breathe. Stay with me. 4, 3, 2, and 1. Release. Help yourself sit up. We've got one more set of those triceps. Hands reaching long, spine long and straight, neck is tall. Here we go. Drop those elbows. Push back up. Lower down. Push. And down. Once you guys get the right feeling on this, this is a great exercise to do at any time in a seated position. Maybe if you're watching TV, just to do something to really activate those muscles. I love Pilates because it really works the back of the body, which we tend to neglect. We tend to overwork the front side of our body, kind of forget about what's happening in back. So important. Push. Give me 2 more here. Lower down. And push. Lean forward with that straight spine. And push it up. Shake it out. Nice job. Okay, coming back. So about half your thigh is on the seat of that chair, but try not to let your back touch the back. Again, sitting up nice and tall. We're really going to work our quads now. Strong quads are perfect for the strength of our knees. So the stronger our quads are, the better off we are with our knees. Sitting up nice and tall, I want you to lift just the right leg, squeezing the muscle here, right here on top. And our arm is going to, opposite arm is going to come out to the side. Lower that foot down, reach the arm in front, and then we open both out again. Forward with the arm, lift the leg, arm comes to the side. And forward, and left. Lift, feel a beautiful stretch right here in front of that shoulder. And again, you're being mindful of maybe giving that upper back a little squeeze behind there. And let's switch to the other side. Reach the right arm forward. It comes out as your left leg comes up. You can always just do one of these movements too. If you're picking one, I would do the legs. Squeeze, mind where that muscle is. Think about what we're working. Lift and lower. 3 more here. And then we're going to double it up. Release that arm down. Keeping your legs parallel with some space between them. Holding onto your chair. Check your posture. We're nice and tall. Lift both legs. Squeeze and lower down. Lift and squeeze. Lower down. I know we're starting to fatigue a little bit and your back wants to round. Keep it nice and tall and strong. On this last one, I want you to hold those legs up, and then we're going to take them out and in. Out and in. So we're using those hip abductors and adductors, pulling the legs out and in, inner thighs, outer thighs. 3, 2, last one. Now we've got a combo. So we're going to drop the knees, the feet, lift, then we go out and in. Lower,
squeeze those thighs out and in, down and left. So again, we're using our body's own resistance. The tighter you squeeze those thighs, the better you're going to work them. Out and in, down, lift, out and in. Two more, down, lift, down, lift, out and in, and lower down. Coming a little bit farther forward in your chair, I want you to put your heels together and your toes apart. We're going to do some calf raises, but this in a turned out position. So think about turning out all the way from your hips. You're going to have to readjust your glutes in that chair there. And we're going to come up onto our tippy toes and then maybe readjust so your heels are together. Lower the heels and lift. We lower and lift. Down and left. You should feel this in your calf muscles and maybe, again, a little bit in the inner thighs or quads that we just worked. Lift onto those tippy toes, working it in a different position here for 3, 2, and 1. Staying in that turned out position, same combination. Keeping those heels glued together, we're going to lift the legs, and again, we're turned out. So think about, instead of our knees being pointed towards the ceiling, try, you know, they're pointed towards the sides. So if you start parallel, turn them all the way out from the hips, okay? And then we, keeping the heels glued together, we drop, tap the toes, lift and squeeze. Down and squeeze. Down and squeeze. Isn't that amazing how different that feels just by turning our legs out and switching that position? It's not easy. Stay with me for 3, 2, and 1. Here we go. Legs go out and together. Keep that turnout as much as you can. So think about just putting those heels together, keeping them lifted. Good. 4. You know what's coming next. Putting that together for a combination. Here we go. Drop the toes. Tap them. Lift and squeeze. Out. Back in. Down. And tap. Out and in. Tap, lift, out, and in. So good, you guys. This is the last harder thing that we're going to do today. Then we've got some great stretches after this. 3 more. Squeeze, out, together. Point, squeeze, heels together. Last one. Lift, out, in. And lower down. Nice job. That was some good work for those legs. Okay, a lot of work also for the hip flexors. So what I want you to do is to come forward in your chair, and we're going to turn all the way to the side, both knees at a 90 degree angle, still sitting up nice and tall. Hold on with the back arm to the back of your chair, and then I want you to drop this front leg. So both knees again are about a 90 degree angle. This might be enough for you. What we want to stretch is that hip flexor right here. Tight hip flexors come from sitting all day long, and tight hip flexors can also cause lower back pain. Really important to stretch them out. If you'd like to intensify this stretch, you can simply take this front leg and extend it further behind you. I don't want you to feel this in your lower back, so just go as far as you feel that nice stretch. Big deep breath as that front arm comes up. Inhale. And we're going to exhale and lean towards the back of your chair. And feel that beautiful stretch intensify. That feels so good. Come back up. Lower that arm. Let's bring that front leg back in. And let's swivel around to the other side. Both knees at a 90 degree angle. Hold onto the back of that chair, dropping that front leg again. Knee comes towards the floor. Front arm reaches up nice and tall. Big inhale and exhale as we lean over to the side. Reach it back up. Inhale. Exhale, lower the arm
And let's bring that front leg back. And we'll swivel back to the front. So we're going to take this right leg, this ankle, and put it on top above the knee. Making sure here that everything, again, is at a 90 degree angle. The ankle is underneath that knee. If this is uncomfortable for you or it's just not possible, you can extend that leg and cross at the ankle or the shin and you will still get a similar stretch. So whichever way you're comfortable with, flex that foot that protects the knee joint from moving around. Sitting up nice and tall. Inhale. And if you would like to intensify the stretch, let's sit up tall, seated up straight. While we're here, let's take that left arm and take a nice twist around. Maybe your back arm can come all the way in back of the chair. Great little spinal torso twist here. And come back to center, other side. Release that leg down, sitting up nice and tall. Inhale. And exhale, lean forward if you like. Sitting up nice and tall again. Let's twist the other direction. Breathe here in and out. Back to center. Sitting up nice and tall. Take that neck or your head. We're going to turn it all the way over to the side, feeling a beautiful stretch. Again, shoulders are pressed down and back. Let's come back to center. Other side. Releasing any tension there. Back to center. And finally, one more big cleansing breath in. And exhale out. I hope you feel amazing. I know I do. Thank you for joining me, and I'll see you next time.

0: Thanks for joining us for Daybreak on this Gratitude Thursday morning. To quote Maya Angelou, "This is a wonderful day. I have never seen this one before." Here's the program schedule for Thursdays. Coming right up at 9 a.m., it's the Des Moines Register. At 11, you'll hear the Quad City Times. Noon brings you readings from the Mason City Globe Gazette and the Fort Dodge Messenger. At 1 o'clock, you'll hear the Waterloo Cedar Falls Courier. At 2 p.m., it's the Dubuque Telegraph Herald. 3 p.m. is the Cedar Rapids Gazette. 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Thanks for joining us for Daybreak this grateful Thursday morning. 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

0: Hello, it's time for the Des Moines Register. It's Thursday, July 23rd. All material heard on IRIS is intended solely for the use of Iowans with a print disability. My name is Twyla Glenn, and my partner at the microphone for the next 90 minutes is Linda Lundgren. 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Now let's take a look at the weather and the headlines from today's Des Moines Register. According to AccuWeather, across the state today we'll see mostly cloudy skies, winds south-southeast 6 to 12 miles per hour. Friday, mostly cloudy, winds south-southeast 6 to 12 miles per hour. Saturday, a little warmer. And here's the forecast for central Iowa for the next few days. Today, mostly cloudy with winds south-southeast 6 to 12 miles per hour. A shower in spots on Thursday evening, followed by more showers late. A high today of 80 and a low of 63. On Friday, mostly cloudy with a high of 76 and a low of 64. On Saturday, sunshine and humid with a high of 90 and a low of 71. And on Sunday, mostly sunny and hot with a high of 97 and a low of 74. And tracking precipitation in the 24 hours ending yesterday at 4 p.m., we had 2.56 inches of precipitation during that time period. Our month-to-date is 7.94 inches against a normal of 2.62 inches. Our year-to-date is 25.72 inches against a normal of 21.73 inches. And last year on this date, we had seen 23.9 inches of precipitation. Sunrise today was at 6:01 a.m. with sunset tonight at 8:40 p.m. Turning now to the front page of the Register, the lead story reads, "The Center of Attention," and this is a Ragbri story, and I will tell you that as we make our way through both the Metro section and the rest of the front page section, we've got quite a bit of Ragbri news for you today. The other headlines read, "Judge to Decide if Libertarian Governor Ticket Makes the Iowa Ballot," and "Trump Honors the Return of Soldiers." Now, here with the first story is Linda.
1: Well, I'll start with the Ragbri story. It's called The Center of Attention, a subtitle, "Iowa Family Became Caretakers to the State's Exact Middle Point." So then this is accompanied by two photos of the actual geographical middle of Iowa. There is a sign, and Ragbri writers can take selfies in front of it. So to get here, right here, you take the interstate, I-35, the one that carves the country straight down the middle like the scalpel of a steady surgeon. Get off at the exit just past Ames and follow the curve onto E-29. 2 miles gets you to the Milford Township Schoolhouse, a temple to rural grit built by local men using local bricks in 1923. Now, after school consolidation meant fifth and sixth graders stopped being bused out here in the 90s, it's a boutique hotel, complete with rentable ballroom, a temple to rural elasticity, which is grit rewritten for the modern set. Go one more mile, give or take. If you've hit Indian Creek, a spitter of a country steamlet, you're too far. Walk back west, say a stone's throw, then head into the soybean fields all the way until the green tide reaches your waist, 220 feet if you want to be exact. You're here, right here, the geographical center of Iowa, marked for now by a small mowed path, just enough for a golf cart, a stake, and a bright pink flag. Though, please don't take down the cut grass as a welcome mat to waltz on it. The land is working and those beans are income. Thank you. This is Lorne Brooks' farm, in his family for about 50 years, and the land just down the road for 3 decades longer. The year the Brooks moved in was the year Lorne Brooks was born, 1946, and he still lives in the house his parents homesteaded. The black soils kept him rooted here just as much as it does his beans. But, oh, Book insists this story isn't about him. No, no, no. It's about Scott Porter, he says, the numbers genius and programming whiz who pinpointed this spot. Right here. The college student who, back in 1979, showed up on Book's farm with a computer rendering of a latitude and longitude and a sign declaring, quote, this is the place. I can't really say I found it because it was always there, says Porter, ever the mathematician striving for accuracy. No, he identified it, he says. Center of Iowa gravity, midpoint from any Iowa border, dead center. Bullseye. And then, well, he lived a life. Passed the bar before leaving the courtroom to enter the classroom as a computer science professor. Retirement, RAGBRAI. And in all those trips across the state, he always wondered, what are the chances they'd come biking by that spot on E-29, a stone's throw from Indian Creek? Best he can say now is that it took him 16 years of river-to-river crossings, 47 years of breathing, to find himself in the area of Book's acreage again. But on Wednesday, July 22nd, he made it back here, right here. The beginnings of this story are a bit of a work. You see, back in 1979, Chuck Offenberger, beloved Register columnist, was trying to settle the score between State Center and Iowa Center, two towns claiming the same superlative. And in that old-time, tongue-in-cheek columnist way, Offenberger contacted the Iowa Geological Society for the answer and some easy copy, only to discover they didn't know. There would be one preferred way to determine the real center, however, the society told Offenberger, using computer technology. Design a computer program that would digitize Iowa's land area, they offered, and then mathematically determine the midpoint of these values, around which all other values are proportionately arranged. Now remember, this is 1979, when a telephone had a cord and the concept of a computer in your pocket was as realistic as an Iowan yet to be born captaining a spaceship boldly going where no one had gone before. This was the era of metallic polyester jumpsuits and Donna Summer's Bad Girls. It was the dawn of the Sony Walkman, the one for cassettes, mind you, and the debut of the Happy Meal. And it was the year that Pope John Paul II came to Iowa and said, you who live in the heartland of America have been entrusted with some of the earth's best land. You are stewards of some of the most important resources God has given to the world. So yes, today, computers would not only tell us where the point is in a matter of milliseconds, but bots would be waiting in the digital wings to suggest a luncheonette nearby before asking us to leave a review and inquiring whether we wanted to finally buy that thing we lingered on while scrolling just the other day. But back then, there wasn't even any digitized database of coordinates of the state of Iowa. Whoever figured this out was in the prologue's prologue. Before you could mathematically calculate the center, you had to write an algorithm, and before that, you had to create the data. Offenberger turned to Grinnell College senior Scott Porter, a math and chemistry major and a law school hopeful. He and a few of his brainy friends had been conquering the then-nascent college computer programming competitions. A feat for the little liberal arts college that didn't even have computer science courses, Porter says. We made all the big state schools cry by winning the Midwest Regional and going on to the Nationals, Porter says. And that was just their first year. The team went to College Computer Programming Nationals two more times, and a smaller pairing, Porter and a friend, won the international competition. So Porter had credentials. He could build the data set and algorithm and calculations from scratch, but he needed a computer, or more specifically, time with the college's computer. Yes, the college's computer, the one, a state-of-the-art machine gifted for student use by Bob Noyce, alumnus and co-founder of Intel, the chipmaker, a digital equipment corporation model PDP 1170, for which the college sacrificed the varsity locker room of Darby Gym to install. With an administrator's curiosity piqued just enough to help secure time on the schedule, Porter set out to make sure his result would be rock-solid provable. He took his theorem on how to determine the geographic center point of a large area of land. He was keeping that. The large area was Iowa sub rosa at that point. He took it to the college's math journal club, a salon of sorts for the arithmetically inclined, where students presented problem sets and proposed solutions. The idea was if there was a mistake, a hole in the proof, a strange case that wasn't considered, Porter says, you would end up with a stronger concept by having it vetted by all these people. Porter got tacit approval from the club. Since they couldn't shoot me down, he told Offenberger back in 1979. And off to the green and white screen of the computer he went. And the machine crunched the data, and crunched, and crunched. It's one of those watch clock sort of problems, because your answer gets better with the more data you feed it, Porter says. But the more data you feed it means there's more calculations that have to be done on those data. Porter told Offenberger he invested 750 hours into the problem. The computer's records showed it invested 17 hours, 35 minutes, and 17 seconds until latitude 42 degrees, 4 minutes, 37 seconds north, longitude 93 degrees, 29 minutes, 31 seconds west. They'd done it, found the center, and it was accurate to within 1/100th of a degree, Porter said at the time. That is accuracy within a half mile. So accurate that when Offenberger went back to the Geological Society, a programmer who'd been inspired by the original inquiry and found a different point, though one still within that half mile radius, said to go with the kids. My technology is not nearly as technical as theirs, he told the columnist. Poor State Center was more than 16 miles off from the real center, and shucks for Iowa Center, over 10 miles away. But finding the point on a map had prompted another inquiry, Porter says. Honestly, one more important than the original question. Then it was like, okay, but where in the heck is that? By the time Offenberger came to the house looking for the owner of the farm down the road, Lauren Book had married Ruth, the mailman's daughter, his high school sweetheart. They'd gone to Iowa State together and then on to the Peace Corps Pacific Islands, Micronesia to be specific. And they'd arrived back here, right here, to farm alongside his dad, Donald, and raise three Iowa girls. Some of the exact details are lost to memory, but Book, who's 80 now, doesn't remember a long conversation. Offenberger was looking for Dad, who wasn't around, so the writer explained to him and his brother Dennis what the Grinnell College kids, computer kids, did and what they found. Book had no idea that their 1,200 acres of corn and soybeans and some oats and some alfalfa was the center of anything but his own world. And why would he? Now do we have to put a town out there? He asked Offenberger. Farmer's humor. Ruth can't even place when Lauren told her. A teacher in the next town over and a farm wife, she was pregnant with their third girl. And it's not like they were going to put a shrine in their fields. So, well, you get on with it. Excuse me. It's a fun piece of information to tell people, Ruth admits. Family trivia. But really, they just happen to be the ones, the owners of this patch of heartland, Earth's best land, at this moment in this time. Understand, however, that they are incredibly honored. Normally, a farm is named after the land's owners, but they started calling this tract the Center of Iowa Farm. Always brought a little smile to his face, Lauren says, when he'd order fertilizer or ring up the co-op and tell them to deliver to the Center of Iowa. Porter didn't solve Offenberger's problem for anything but bragging rights, maybe an eventual mention on Wikipedia, but still, he's got an affinity for this spot, right here. As last winter gave way to spring, Porter watched the Ragbri route, seeing if it would change for rural construction or the like. But his section of E-29 endured, so he reached out to the house he thought was nearest to the center. And soon, word made it to Susan, the daughter with whom Ruth was pregnant when Offenberger drove out to the farm all those years ago, who'd been contacted by a friend whose parents had been contacted by Porter, who was looking for the family that owned that land, Center of Iowa Farm. "This your folks?" the friend asked. The books were happy to help Porter memorialize the space. They have a soft spot for the Register's annual great bicycle ride across Iowa anyway. A few decades ago, long before Porter was riding, when Dad still lived in the home, and they lived down the road where just a red garage stands now, Ragbri came through. Their eldest daughter set up a lemonade stand and tempted riders with donuts for sale, plus a sprinkler hose and the property's shade trees. When for sale became almost sold out, Lauren had to take the Jeep the back way through his field on an emergency run to the bakery in town. But our daughter made enough money that day to buy her first bike, Ruth says, and that's Ragbri to me. A recent article about the local Ragbri hoopla and the route's path elicited Facebook comments from residents who used to be bused out to Milford School that just tickled Ruth. To this day, I still look out there every time I drive by looking for something that marks the spot, one commenter wrote. Inspired by all this excitement, the books are hoping to change the spot's bareness. They reached out to Story County for a sign to hang on their fence row. The supervisors acted positive, Lauren says, so we'll see what comes of that. That way, the temporary signs they made for this year's Ragbri Riders selfies at the roadside can hang, probably as long as we're here, in their barn, the one Lauren re-sided with the old highline poles that dotted his parents' and now his slice of black soil. The one right next to the other outbuilding that houses the old Prairie Gold Minneapolis Moline tractor Dad used to plant and harvest his piece of heartland, which is now books. We love the history of Iowa, Ruth says. We're really proud of this land and the soil, and we talk about how it was formed. There's all sorts of treasures, I think, in Iowa. Well, there's one here, right here, just 220 feet into Lauren Book's field. Though, please, mind the beans.
0: Well, that's quite a story. Moving on, and as I said, we'll have more Ragbri stories as we make our way through the paper this morning. Here's the next headline from the front page. Judge to decide if Libertarian governor ticket makes the Iowa ballot. A Polk County judge will decide whether Libertarian candidates for governor and lieutenant governor can appear on Iowans' ballots this fall. Gubernatorial candidate Nicholas Gluba and lieutenant governor candidate Jules Cutler are seeking to be reinstated on the November 3 ballot after a state panel ruled June 15 that they failed to qualify because Cutler did not submit a signed affidavit of candidacy. Polk County District Court Judge Joseph Sedlin heard arguments in the case on Tuesday, July 21st, and will issue a written decision in the coming days. Iowa's open governor's race is rated as highly competitive by election analysts. Gluba's inclusion or absence from the ballot could affect the dynamics of the race, which includes Democrat Paul Sand and Republican Zach Lane. At issue is whether Cutler attempted to submit an affidavit of candidacy and whether the candidates received incorrect guidance from the Iowa Secretary of State's office when filing their papers. Gluba and Cutler say elections specialist Dana Phillips told them when they submitted paperwork June 2nd they did not need to provide an affidavit for a lieutenant governor candidate. Phillips testified in court she does not remember whether Cutler was present when Gluba turned in his paperwork. She said she did not reject paperwork. She did not try to hand me her affidavit, Phillips said of Cutler, adding that she would have given any paperwork she was given by a candidate for further review. Cutler testified that she brought an unsigned affidavit of candidacy to the Secretary of State's office, but said when she tried to present it to Phillips, she was told it was not needed. Cutler said she believed the law must have changed. I'll be honest with you, she said. I'll be honest with you, Republicans change election laws so frequently so that when Danny told me it was not needed, I thought the rules had changed again, Cutler said. Jacob Hurd, an attorney for Gluba and Cutler, also argued Secretary of State Paul Pate should have recused himself from the state objection panel's decision that barred them from the ballot. The all-Republican panel of Pate, Attorney General Brenna Byrd, and Secretary of Agriculture Mike Naig ruled unanimously against Gluba and Cutler. Hurd said the case revolves around Phillips' training in the Secretary of State's office and the credibility of her testimony. He noted that another employee in the Secretary of State's office helped Phillips write two sworn affidavits in advance of the state objection panel's June 15 hearing and prepared her to testify there. I'll be honest with you, it smells really bad in my opinion, Sedlin said to Deputy Solicitor General Patrick Valencia of the argument that Pate should have recused himself. Sedlin said, it gives me some heartburn. But he's not sure if the issue will figure in his ruling because there are a number of other factors he has to consider in the case. I don't know if we get that far. I haven't figured that out yet, he said. But if we do, doesn't that strike you as something a little unusual, he asked. Valencia said it is not unusual for agency directors to preside over disputes involving their subordinates. And he said the Libertarian candidates failed to provide any evidence that Pate was involved in Phillips' actions in reviewing Gluba and Cutler's paperwork or in preparing for the hearing. There has been no evidence that Secretary Pate has any personal bias here, he said. There's been no evidence that he's prejudiced. There's been no evidence that he has had any direct interest, he said.
1: Trump honors return of soldiers. Threatens infrastructure after Houthi blockade. President Donald Trump honored four soldiers recently killed in the war with Iran at their dignified transfer in Dover, Delaware on July 22nd. shortly after making new threats against civilian targets in the Middle East nation. The United States has been ratcheting up attacks on Iran after a ceasefire fell apart, hitting the country with airstrikes for 11 consecutive days with no end in sight to a war that Trump vowed months ago would be over quickly. They're indeed great heroes, Trump told reporters of the soldiers before heading to Dover Air Force Base. All of them said very strongly that we can't let Iran have a nuclear weapon, so we're going to honor them. Three of the fallen soldiers were killed by an Iranian attack on the Muwafaq Salty Air Base in Jordan. Tyler James Feehan, 25, of Yuba Beach, Hawaii, Private Isabella Gonzalez, 19, of Carrollton, Texas, and Sergeant Angel S. Rambersad, 28, of Ozone Park, New York. The fourth soldier, Sergeant Michael Emmanuel Swinton, 30, of Fayetteville, North Carolina, was killed during a controlled detonation of a downed Iranian drone in northern Iraq. Trump and War Secretary Pete Hegseth saluted as the soldiers' remains, inside cases draped with American flags, were transferred from a plane into vehicles. One family member could be heard wailing. Senator Tom Tillis, Republican of North Carolina, and Senator Chris Coons, Democrat of Delaware, also attended. As he left Washington, D.C., Trump called welcoming the return of fallen soldiers, quote, one of the hardest things you have to do as president. All I'm going to say is, we love you, we love your child, Trump said. That's their child, and all you can do is throw out your heart. Trump met privately with the families of the fallen soldiers before the brief ceremony. After the event concluded, he left on Air Force One for Marietta, Georgia, where he was scheduled to give remarks on newly activated Trump accounts for newborns. Feehan's family joined the president on the plane to head to Georgia, where they are from. A White House official said Trump offered to, quote, give them a ride home. In all, at least 18 U.S. service members have died in the increasingly unpopular U.S. war in Iran. The Pentagon recently said more than 100 U.S. soldiers had been injured since July 7th, though the vast majority sustained only minor concussions. A Politico poll released July 22nd showed only about one-third of MAGA voters say that the Iran war is worth the economic strain, down from almost half of MAGA voters in May. A Washington Post Ipsos poll a week before reported more than two-thirds of Americans disapproved of the president's handling of the conflict. House Speaker Mike Johnson, a top ally of Trump, is pushing for an end to the war. We've got to wrap it up, Johnson, a Republican of Louisiana, said at a July 21st press conference. The House of Representatives is expected to vote again on a war powers resolution to end U.S. involvement in the conflict before the chamber leaves for a month-long August recess. Nonetheless, Trump vowed revenge against Iran in retaliation for the soldiers' deaths, warning Iran will, quote, pay for the attacks. And he escalated his threats further en route to the dignified transfer, vowing in a social media post that he would order strikes on civilian targets, a bridge or a power plant for every ship that comes under attack in the Strait of Hormuz. Seven tankers have changed course in the Red Sea to avoid the Bab el Mandeb Strait since the Houthis' threat on July 21st to block Saudi oil exports. Millions of barrels of Saudi oil per day have been heading to the kingdom's Red Sea port of Yanbu to avoid the Strait of Hormuz. If shipments cannot pass through the Red Sea's southern Bab el-Mandeb Strait, they have only the northern route out via the Suez Canal, which adds weeks to the journey. In response to Trump's threat to Iran's infrastructure, an Iranian military source cited by Tasnim news agency said Tehran would retaliate. Mediators have presented Iran with a proposal for a 10-day ceasefire, a senior Iranian official told Reuters on July 21st. Analysts said the new threat to shipping from the Houthis a day later was a tactical move by Iran. Tehran is trying to create leverage for a negotiation, said Mahmoud Sharah, associate fellow, Middle East and North Africa program at Britain's Chatham House think tank. Iran has insisted on maintaining control over the Strait of Hormuz that it established during the war, which was launched by the United States and Israel on February 28th. U.S. Secretary of State Marco Rubio said allowing Iran to have control would set a dangerous precedent for the world, including Southeast Asia, where many countries have territorial disputes with China in the South China Sea. Iran was not serious about talks, he said. If they're serious, we're serious. If they're not, then we will do what's necessary to protect our interests and also the interests of our allies, he told reporters at a meeting of Southeast Asian foreign ministers in Manila.
0: And that does it for the stories on the front page of the Register. We'll turn now to the Metro and Iowa section, and we'll start with this story. Headlined, Ballot Access Dispute Hinges on Names in U.S. House Race. Here's the story. What's in a name? A Polk County judge's answer to that question will determine whether Libertarian candidates in a pair of competitive U.S. House races can appear on Iowa's ballot this fall. Libertarian congressional candidate Marco Battaglia, who is running in South Central Iowa for 3rd Congressional District, is seeking to be reinstated on the November 3 general election ballot and contends a state panel was wrong to remove him for failing to run under his legal name. Rick Stewart, a Libertarian candidate in northeastern Iowa's 2nd Congressional District, faces an appeal challenging the state's panel's determination that he is qualified for the ballot. Polk County District Judge Patrick Smith heard arguments in both cases on Wednesday, July 22nd, and will issue a written decision in the coming days. Both races are shaping up to be highly competitive, and having a third-party candidate on the ballot could sway the outcome and potentially decide which party controls Congress. In the 3rd District, Republican U.S. Representative Zach Nunn and Democrat Sarah Trone Garriott have qualified for the ballot. In the 2nd District, former Republican State Representative Joe Mitchell, Democratic State Representative Lindsey James, and Independent Dave Bushaw will appear on the ballot. Battaglia is challenging the state panel's 2-to-1 ruling that he failed to qualify because he submitted an affidavit of candidacy and nominating papers that did not match his legal name, which is Mark T.

General in 2018 and Lieutenant Governor in 2022. He ran for Congress in 2024 as a write-in candidate after failing to qualify for the ballot. Marco Battaglia is the person that Iowa voters have been voting for in years, for years, Cheryl said. He has been on the ballot in Iowa four times. There's been no confusion. The voters know who they're voting for, she added. She said there are safeguards in place to make sure Iowa voters are not misled, including the state panel's authority to consider objections and decide whether the candidate has complied with Iowa law. Smith, however, expressed skepticism about whether that leaves murky criteria for the state elections officials to decide whether a candidate's so-called stage name, as Battaglia calls it, is valid when a candidate could instead use their legal name. If he was elected to Congress, how does he sign his name then? And how is he identified, Smith said. I mean, one thing to say I'm a celebrity or quasi-celebrity, and another thing to say I'm a candidate for the U.S. Congress. Seems to me there's a difference here. And so, again, I'm just trying to figure out how anybody can, if a candidate has discretion to choose a different name as the form of their actual name, is that ever reviewable? And if so, how? By what criteria, he asked. Patrick Valencia, representing the state panel, said the panel sustained the objection to Battaglia's nomination papers, not only for a deficient affidavit of candidacy. He said the Iowa Code selection concerning nomination papers, the Iowa Code section governing nomination papers said they should be submitted with, again quoting, the name of the candidate nominated by the petition, without the flexibility provided by the form modifier that Skirl highlighted. Battaglia uses his legal name for government purposes, including on his driver's license. Valencia said the court should consider that voters could not research a candidate's criminal history when they run under a pseudonym, as the records would use their legal name. Smith said authors often publish using pseudonyms. He posed a hypothetical scenario. What if writer Mark Twain, whose legal name is Samuel Clemens, ran for office? He'd likely use his more commonly known pseudonym. Alan Ostergren, attorney who has taken on multiple high-profile GOP cases and is representing the objectors who challenged Battaglia's candidacy, said if a name means anything a candidate chooses, that interpretation would produce what he called absurd results for future elections. He questioned what would stop someone from running under the names of prominent Iowa politicians, such as Senator Chuck Grassley or former Senator Tom Harkin, who is not actually either candidate. I agree Samuel Clemens cannot appear on a ballot as Mark Twain, Ostergren said. He can appear as Sam Clemens if he wants. That is a form of his first name that would be in common usage. Kimberly K. Reynolds can appear on the ballot as Kim Reynolds. It's a common form of her first name that would be easily recognized by a voter. Charles Grassley can appear as Chuck, and so on. But Marco Battaglia is not under any way of thinking a commonly used form of the name Mark Anderson, he argued. At issue in Stewart's case is whether Stewart is eligible for the ballot because he filed his affidavit of candidacy with the name Rick, while his nomination petitions use Richard. Petitioner Bernie Hayes, the Linn County GOP chair, contends the petitions do not show the signers intended to nominate Rick Stewart and therefore are insufficient to place him on the ballot. Excuse me. We don't have any quarrel with the idea that if this gentleman wants to run for Congress identified as Rick, as a common form of the first name Richard, he may do so, said Ostergren, who is representing Hayes in the case. But if he does, he needs to file nomination petitions that nominate Rick Stewart, not Richard Stewart, to run for Congress. Election officials cannot be put in the position of having to guess who voters really meant to support when there's a difference in the name listed in the header of the nomination petitions, he said. The objection panel's attorney, Rude Revere Reddy, pointed to the state laws governing affidavits of candidacy and nomination papers and said there is no legal requirement that they use the same name. If the legislature wanted to require candidates to use an identical name on both documents, they could have said that in the statute, but they did not, Reddy said.
Stewart's attorney, Jennifer DeCoe.

0: vote, said Ostergaard's essentially conceded the Libertarians' position in the prior case and suggested sanctions against Ostergren would be appropriate. She questioned the purpose for challenging Stewart's eligibility to appear on the ballot when Stewart abided by the state law in following his papers. There is a real question here as to whether Mr. Ostergren formed his opinion and his arguments in objecting on behalf of Mr. Hayes to Mr. Stewart's candidate was in a good faith argument. Was it formed after a reasonable inquiry? DeCoke asked. Valencia intervened to say the state panel does not join DeCoke in her request for sanctions. Smith said DeCoke could file a motion asking the court to consider sanctions, but declined to do so at the hearing.
1: Well, here's another RAGBRAI story. Vegas in Nevada, Iowa welcomes RAGBRAI. When couples get married in the state of Nevada, it often means an elopement at a chapel officiated by an Elvis impersonator. On RAGBRAI 2026, riders had an opportunity to get hitched in the central Iowa town of the same name, though it's pronounced with a long A in the middle. It was part of the fun as Nevada, the official meeting town for day four of the ride, Wednesday, July 22nd, leaned into its name, which predated the states, with a Las Vegas theme. Something Blue Bridal Shop, 516 K Avenue, offered a backdrop for popping the question and services for new brides and grooms or couples who wanted to renew their vows. At an outdoor chapel festooned with flowers and bicycle wheels, couple after couple stopped to renew their vows and pose for photos. Kelly and Ron Peel of Whitehall, Michigan, met on RAGBRAI in 1991. They fell in love and got married 34 years ago. And on July 22nd, the couple renewed their vows at Something Blue's RAGBRAI Chapel. Nevada Mayor Ryan Condon and Marilyn Condon renewed their vows too, with their son Jet serving as the ring bearer. Marilyn got a little teary-eyed as they exchanged vows, which included verses from E.E. Cummings' poem, I Carry Your Heart With Me. Originally married at Saints Peter and Paul Catholic Church in Ames, the Condons first tied the knot on August 3, 2022. They thought Nevada during RAGBRAI was a great opportunity to pledge their continued devotion. We love Katie and we love Something Blue, Marilyn said. We love Nevada, we love RAGBRAI, and we love each other. Owner Katie Clement has a history of leaning into fun ideas. She said that when she moved Something Blue to Nevada from Ankeny in 2023, the town's energy and volunteer spirit made her feel instantly at home. Because we're in an old bank, we always joke how we would have a drive-through chapel where the bank's drive-through window was, Clement said. Mojo Productions of Brit provided the officiant. Elvis impersonator Katie Wingert of Mason City. Dressed in a spangled white pantsuit, she led couples through their vow renewals and posed for photos. The RAGBRAI Chapel gave Clement a chance to blend Nevada's small-town charm with the Las Vegas stereotype. Collaborating with other small businesses like Mojo is one of the things she loves about her business and the relationship building that goes with it. As a business owner, getting to coordinate with other small business owners is amazing, she said. Something Blue began in 2014 as a consignment bridal store, but the move to Nevada transformed the business. Today, the shop offers new gowns, tuxedo rentals, event decor, seamstress services, and even luxurious picnic sets. The pop-up chapel continued that pattern, adding a playful moment to RAGBRAI's stop in town. Having a special role in Nevada's RAGBRAI activities is one of the reasons Clement wanted to locate in Nevada. She had deep ties to the community before she relocated the business there. She spent time as a child there and returned to attend events like its Pizza Pie-Lusa and to walk in Lincoln Highway Day parades with her grandmother, former State Representative Teresa Garmon. Those memories helped inspire her move. "I wanted to play a role in my community," she said.
0: And staying with RAGBRAI for a bit, looks like today, Thursday, July 23rd, is the longest day. So here's the rundown on RAGBRAI today. It goes from Marshalltown to Independence. That's 87.1 miles with an elevation gain of 2,643 feet. And here are some of the highlights. Day 5 is going to be the longest day of the Register's annual Great Bicycle Ride across Iowa, mileage-wise, so let's get started. The first thing to know is that the Ride to Independence is America 250 Day. You can decorate your bike with bunting, wear patriotic garb, and test your endurance with the opportunity to ride a roughly 250-kilometer, that's 160 miles, loop. Those who complete it will have the honor of having ridden the longest one-day route in RAGBRAI's 53-year history. On the first pass-through town, Green Mountain, it was named by settlers from Vermont, the Green Mountain State. There is no mountain in Green Mountain, Iowa. In fact, it's rather flat. But there's something else that stands tall in the community. It's windmill. For the town's 100 residents, it is a focal point that distinguishes Green Mountain from the many other tiny crossroads in Iowa. But sad to say, it is old, storm-battered, and just plain worn out. So Green Mountain's goal in hosting RAGBRAI as the breakfast town is to raise enough money to get its local landmark repaired and refurbished. As the town's RAGBRAI committee wrote in a Facebook post, "Every breakfast served, every rider who stops by, every donation, and every bit of support brings us closer to restoring our windmill to what it once was, strong, beautiful, and turning proudly in the breeze once again. We're not trying to build something new. We're trying to preserve something that has always been at the heart of our community." Green Mountain isn't the only Day 5 town appealing to the generosity of the riders. Grundy Center wants to build a dog park and plans to have pooches on hand to charm the riders into leaving donations. That'd be pretty irresistible. The town, that was an editorial comment, I apologize for that. The town also will be hosting the Grundy County Fair on the same day and invites riders to drop by its famous four-figure-eight raceway to see some of the most unhinged action on four wheels, with drivers dodging across one another's paths, often with amusing consequences. RAGBRAI riders can do a little slipping and sliding of their own on the way from Grundy Center as they detour a few hundred yards around a closed bridge on a crushed limestone pioneer trail. Skinny tire riders, unclip, take it slow, and you'll be fine. Gravel riders, gloat freely. If that's not enough rusticity, Morrison will be sharing its pioneer history at its extensive town museum, including tanks of native Iowa fish in the basement. Meeting Town, Rhinebeck, is celebrating its 150th birthday. Join the party with a Rhinebeck beer created especially for the occasion by Des Moines Confluence Brewery. You may also have a chance to meet Uncle Sam and RAGBRAI Inspection Ride participants report Santa Claus. Jessup will be making RAGBRAI history. That's where this year's Kara Century Loop will begin and end, giving riders the chance to stretch their 87.1-mile day into more than 100 miles and earn a special patch. The Century Loop is an annual RAGBRAI fixture, but this year adds another option to ride the longest RAGBRAI day ever at 160 miles or roughly 250 kilometers on the America 250 double loop. That's like riding halfway across the state. Are you up for it? You'll earn a patch to prove your endurance if you finish. The site of the red, white, and blue water tower of Overnight Town Independence will not be the only greeting for the stalwart heroes who arrive tired but proud. Residents plan to line the streets to cheer arriving riders and reward them with food, music, and even a display of collectible campaign signs, not to mention a chance to enjoy the municipal pool. They also can relax on the banks of the scenic but tongue-twisting Wapsipitikon River. Locals avoid the hazard by calling it the Wapsie, flowing through the heart of town. So, the specials today in entertainment, the Hard Rock Not Quite Brothers take the main stage in Independence at 8:45 p.m. The forecast for the day, it's going to be a restful night and a beautiful day with an overnight low of around 60 and a high of around 80. And looking ahead, the final overnight town, Dyersville, waits at the end of a mercifully brief ride.
1: Man gets 15 years for porn and stalking. ISU student used AI to remove clothes and then posted online in search of violent strangers. A former Iowa State University student will spend 15 years in prison after admitting to creating AI-generated child pornography and inciting people to stalk and even rape more than a dozen women and girls. Jack Ursalius, 20, of Montezuma, pleaded guilty to receiving child pornography and 11 counts of cyber stalking. But federal prosecutors wrote in filings before Ursalius' July 8 sentencing that those descriptions fall short of describing his criminal conduct. Over a three-year period, Ursalius used artificial intelligence tools to remove clothing from photos of real female acquaintances in his hometown. He posted the deepfaked images of at least 10 of them online with their real names, addresses, contact information, social media profiles, and other identifying information, alongside descriptions of disturbing and explicit acts of sexual violence he wanted to see committed against them. The prosecutors wrote that Ursalius made what they referred to as calling cards, and that from 2023 to 2025, he repeatedly sent them to people on the internet in attempts to have these girls and young women raped, stalked, and ruined. Defendants' actions and requests were not part of a fantasy that would never come to reality. Instead, he insisted that he wanted these victims raped over and over, offered to pay people to commit these crimes, and insisted on his seriousness when questioned or even called out by others on the internet for his criminal behavior and desires, stating that he did not think he would get caught. Ursalius went so far as to post satellite images of the victims' homes and real-time updates on their location to facilitate their abuse. And in multiple cases, the victims were contacted by or sent offensive material by strangers in person and online. Federal sentencing guidelines recommended a prison term of 97 to 121 months, but prosecutors asked for a five-year upward variance to account for the severity of Ursalius's conduct. Defendant should not be credited with the lack of evidence of any of the victims being physically harmed, since all of his actions showed he had clear intent to have these numerous victims, including minors, cyber-flashed, stalked, and raped, prosecutors wrote. Judge Stephen Locker ordered Ursalius to serve 15 years, just shy of the 181 months prosecutors sought, and to pay more than $12,000 in restitution and other costs. Defense attorney Alfredo Parrish told the Des Moines Register his client had apologized to the victims and recognized he needed treatment and rehabilitation for what Parrish described as an addiction to pornography. Jack had all the opportunities any young person could have growing up, but the development of AI, the prevalence of porn on computers, can be a draw to young people, especially males, he said. This case should be a cautionary tale to parents and community leaders, because this could happen to anyone.
0: And that concludes the stories from the Metro and Iowa section. We'll return now to the front page section with more RAGBRAI stories. We'll start with this one. Yates the Wolfhound greets RAGBRAI riders at Perry's Proletariat Bar. Imagine the local tap in a rural Iowa town. It's one of dozens on any RAGBRAI route, with the TV tuned to daytime game shows, a well-scuffed bar, some crassly amusing placards on the wall, and a floor that could use some fresh linoleum. Well, forget all of that. Beginning with its name, the Proletariat in Perry breaks whatever stereotype you may have. As RAGBRAI 2026 riders arrived on Day 3 meeting town on Tuesday, July 21st, more than a few who had never before visited the city of about 8,000 likely felt a bit disoriented as they stepped inside the prole, as devotees know it. It's a lair of literature with walls lined with books. Taxidermied animals stare down from the tall brick walls of the warehouse-like space, one wall lined with what appears to be old wooden bins for plumbing parts. A quote from underground author Charles Burkowski about living our lives so well that death will tremble to take us graces another wall. And often present in the bar is a bar hound, not one of the bar stool variety, but a gentle giant of an Irish wolfhound, Yates, named for the Nobel Prize-winning Irish bard. The owner of the Proletariat and Yates, Jeremy Mahler, has owned more conventional bars catering to the tastes of what he thought people wanted. But with the Proletariat, I just decided to do what I thought is cool, Mahler said. It's the salon of someone who reads every day as a mental health break from work, parenting, and anything else going on. Some of the books lining the Proletariat's walls are Mahler's, although he said his favorites are on his shelves at home. Many others have been donated, such as the law books that came from the Spellman and McDivitt law firm across the street. Mahler, also a Perry City Council member, has had many chapters in his life besides owning the Proletariat. He lived in Nashville, Tennessee, Austin, Texas, and Des Moines, and was in Jamaica, Iowa, that is, before he moved back to Perry in 2020 and opened the Proletariat. I'm going to stop here and tell you that there is a picture of the Irish wolfhound Yates greeting visitors on day three of RAGBRAI. And this is a big dog. He's sitting on his haunches as people pet him, and his head extends up above the bar. So we're talking about a good-sized dog here, but he looks like he's enjoying the petting, and he doesn't look at all worried about all these strangers. So going on with the story. He grew up, this is the owner, Mr. Mahler, grew up in Nebraska and came to Perry with his parents in 1986. He went to military school in Missouri, joined the U.S. Navy, and entered the Special Operations Basic Underwater Demolition SEAL training program, though he did not graduate. Mahler says he's a big Bukowski fan, and there are occasionally visitors to the bar who know the writer well enough to appreciate the quote displayed near the front door. There's also a framed quote from Yeats, the poet, not the dog, on one of the many bookshelves. Here's that quote. Think like a wise man, but communicate in the language of the people. The books lining the bar's walls are more than decor. They're a lifestyle, though Mahler acknowledged people may have a difficult time correlating reading with drinking. The Proletariat is a bike-friendly destination for cyclists on the annual Iowa Bicycle Coalition Raccoon Ride during its Perry stop and the February weather-defying bike ride to Rippey, which starts in Perry. It's also a popular stop for anyone riding the 72-mile Raccoon River Valley Trail Loop, which passes about a block away. But it's a little early to call it an institution, said Mahler, who built the bar in a fire-damaged space next door to what was then his Commonwealth sandwich shop. The Proletariat does have some regulars, he said, mostly retired guys and some farmers. I hope someday to call it an institution. I don't know if it's there yet, he said. In the meantime, he just wished more people would read more books.

0: And a happy birthday today to several people. We've got a lot of birthdays going today. The first, here we go, Ralph Johnson in Des Moines, Stephen J. Halderman from Newton, Donald Johnson in Fort Dodge, Janeth E. Lewis in Cedar Rapids, Mary F. Sheets in Des Moines, and Mary Tyndall in Akron. Happy birthday, one and all. Hope you're having a great day and enjoying slightly cooler weather. You are joined in your birthdays today by actor Woody Harrelson, who turns 65, comedian Marlon Wayans, who turns 54, and Daniel Radcliffe, who turns 37. So, big happy birthday. If we don't know when your birthday is, please give us a call. We would love to wish you a happy birthday when your special day rolls around on the calendar. 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If you're hearing us on your television on Iowa PBS and you are not a registered IRIS user, please give us a call at 515-243-6833 so we can get you on our list. We need to know who's listening in order to keep our services free. And now, with today's obituaries, here's Linda.
1: Richard Gene, which is Eugene Stewart, passed away peacefully on July 18th at the age of 91. He was born on July 29th, 1934, to Vern and Viola Stewart in Des Moines. Gene became a fireman with the City of Des Moines Fire Department in January 1957 and retired as a captain in September 1994, having lived a life of dedicated service to the community for 37-plus years. 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A funeral service will follow at 2 p.m. at the funeral home. 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And from Clive, Michael McNeil was born in San Francisco in 1941. He grew up with unconventional and politically active parents, moving to New York for much of his childhood. He went to Antioch College and later achieved a master's degree at University of California, Davis, and a Ph.D. at Washington University in St. Louis. He also served in the Army. Michael worked primarily as a psychologist with the Veterans Administration with a short stint in private practice. He focused on chemical dependency issues, helping numerous individuals over the years with their drug and alcohol problems. He also volunteered extensively, assisting in community programs in Des Moines, getting involved with the National Alliance on Mental Illness, and participating in disaster relief efforts in New Orleans and New York. After divorcing from his first wife, Margaret, Michael married Susan Wood. Their first child, Christine, was born in St. Louis in 1972. Shortly thereafter, they moved to Des Moines, where their second child, Brian, was born in 1976. Michael and Susan were divorced in 1991, but he remained a dedicated and loving father, actively participating in the upbringing of both Christine and Brian, and remained closely involved with each. He spoke to one or both of his children on at least a weekly basis, sharing in both successes and failures, and always being there when they were in need. Michael had a long and loving relationship with Monica Fitzgerald. In addition to his family life, Michael treasured seeing friends, including Jim Thomas, Ellery Duke, Dick Wagner, Dick Douglas, and Barney Devine. He told great stories, had an excellent sense of humor, and was a wizard when it came to crossword puzzles. Remaining politically active all his life, Michael was a pacifist and outspoken activist. He attended countless anti-war protests over the years and was a proud member of Veterans for Peace. He also frequently drafted letters to the editor. The papers did not print every letter he sent, the cowards, but they did print many over the years. Michael was passionate about travel his entire life, visiting Ireland, England, France, Italy, Greece, Cuba, Ecuador, Argentina, Peru, Cuba, Egypt, Turkey, Morocco, Tunisia, and the Grand Canyon. He passed this interest down to his children, who took some of these trips with him and have made travel an important part of their lives. Michael died peacefully on July 12th, surrounded by his loving family. He is survived by Monica, Christine, Brian, grandchildren Edith and Franklin, and many close friends, all of whom already miss him terribly. Details of a celebration of life will be forthcoming. In lieu of flowers, donations can be made to the MindSpring Mental Health Alliance here in Des Moines.
0: And that concludes our obituaries. We'll return now to the paper. And if you thought we were through with RAGBRAI, you're wrong. We've got a couple more stories for you. I hope you're enjoying this peek into small Iowa towns as we travel across the state with RAGBRAI. This one's headlined, First RAGBRAI Ride Sparked Ogden's Bike Barn 53 Years Ago. An Ogden bike shop has been in business for 53 years, and it is not a coincidence that number aligns with the 53rd edition of RAGBRAI. This year's Register's annual Great Bicycle Ride Across Iowa did not directly pass the bike barn on Northwest 6th Street when it traveled through Ogden on Tuesday, July 21st, but the inspiration for the shop, which operated in 1974, came from the very first RAGBRAI in 1973, said owner Doug Nebbe. They share the anniversary because RAGBRAI skipped the pandemic year of 2020. Nebbe, who will be 83 in August, said he was 28 when he came back to his hometown of Ogden from living in Maxwell in 1971. He and his now late wife, Peggy, whom he met at Iowa State University and married after they graduated, came to raise their three young sons. Nebbe got into the home improvement business with his brother and had no thought of opening a bike shop. But that changed when the first RAGBRAI kicked off a few years later. The founders, Des Moines Register columnist Donald Call and John Karras, filed daily dispatches from the road. Excuse me. Every day there was an article in the paper, and it got me interested, Nebbe said. He was a veteran cyclist, having used his bike as his primary transportation when he was in high school and did not own a car, and the idea of people cycling across the state for fun and adventure awoke something in him. And then he said, "My wife allowed me to start a bike shop." He already had the shell of a building that was paid for, a former chicken hatchery, where what is now the shop's main showroom was half full of large commercial incubators. Running the shop became a family affair. The Nebbe's three boys helped with everything from mowing lawns and construction to repairing and selling bicycles until they went to college, married, and moved away, according to the store's website. After Nebbe's wife died in 2003 and he married again in 2009, new wife Denise's children also worked summers at the shop. RAGBRAI had come through Ogden three times before this year. Nebbe said, "The first time in 1976, I closed the shop and rode on RAGBRAI that day," he said. He kept the shop open for business this year. He only expected a few returning customers and not a big rush. But he said RAGBRAI has always supported the business, even when its route does not take it close to Ogden. In the early days, it kept us alive with enough sales of accessories such as helmets, bags, and gloves to people preparing for RAGBRAI to carry the business through the next year, he said. The shop always offered a pre-RAGBRAI sale. It was never a three Cadillacs in the garage kind of business, using his words, but it paid for his family's necessities, he said. It allowed me to live where I wanted to live and raise my children in a rural setting with a decent school, he said. All three of his sons have at least a master's degree, he said. One lives in England with his Swiss wife, and Nebbe has ridden in Switzerland, choosing what he called the so-called smart, a valley route, rather than one in the mountains. He's also ridden in about 15 other U.S. states, including Colorado, Idaho, Illinois, Indiana, Missouri, Montana, Ohio, and South Dakota. He tries to ride at least 2,500 miles a year and has succeeded about two-thirds of the time. Owning and running a bike shop has limited how often he can ride on RAGBRAI, though he and his first wife rode the second annual Great Bicycle Ride across Iowa in 1974, hiring a cousin of his to watch the shop for the week. That's when Nebby made his favorite memory of Ragbri. In the overnight town of Marshalltown, he met up with a friend who he had taken under his wing, two boys who were 12 or younger and were riding alone with their mother's permission. One of the boys' bikes, a 5-speed, had been stuck in a single gear since the starting town of Council Bluffs, and Nebby was able to get it functioning again. He plans to focus on repair jobs more as he slowly winds down his business. He quit buying new items to sell about 6 or 8 years ago, and his inventory at the bike barn is now down to about a quarter of what it had been. He eventually plans to get out of the retail sales altogether and just repair bikes by appointment. It was nice having my own business, Nebby said. I like coming to work every day.
1: Here's a short Ragbri story, and it'll be the last one for today. Motorhome rookie finds joy driving Ragbri across Iowa. Laura Kingrui had never driven a motorhome before this year, but with two brothers taking part in Ragbri, she was happy to support their ride. Her brothers, Donald, 71, and Tony, 68, live in Michigan, but were excited to take part in the Register's annual Great Bicycle Ride across Iowa. They mentioned needing a support driver during a sibling Zoom call, and Kingrui was quick to volunteer. I love my brothers to death, Kingrui said. I'll do anything for them. Iowa is even farther away from Kingrui's home state of Washington, but she didn't let that or her lack of experience driving a motorhome stop her. She's driven the motorhome through hills and severe heat for 3 days and still enjoyed the experience. She said she would absolutely go on Ragbri again, maybe even as a rider, though she considers herself more of a ultra-marathon runner than a biker. Though Kingrui has met a lot of interesting people from across the country during Ragbri, she has found herself especially moved by Iowans offering support during the ride. The people of Iowa are just amazing, Kingrui said. They welcome us into their homes and take care of us.
0: And as Linda said, I think that wraps it up for our Ragbri coverage today. A couple more days left. We hope you're enjoying it. Moving on, this from Reuters. U.S. pauses $1 billion in California and Minnesota Medicaid payments. The Trump administration is pausing $1 billion in Medicaid payments to California and Minnesota over what they call suspected fraud and noncompliance, U.S. Health Secretary Robert F. Kennedy said on July 22nd. If those states want that money, they need to provide documentation that these payments are legitimate, Kennedy said at a news conference alongside U.S. Senators for Medicare, U.S. Centers for Medicare and Medicaid Services Administrator Dr. Mehmet Oz. CMS is deferring approximately $867.5 million in federal Medicaid payments to California and $199 million to Minnesota, according to the U.S. Department of Health and Human Services. The pause is the latest in a series of payments suspensions, mostly in Democratic-run states, as Vice President J.D. Vance, Kennedy, and Oz lead a campaign the White House has called an unrelenting war on fraud. Kennedy said the administration suspects much of the questionable California spending involves in-home services. The Minnesota deferrals target 14 high-risk areas the state's own legislative auditor identified as vulnerable to fraud. If it smells like fraud, we're not paying for it anymore, Oz said. He and Kennedy cited data anomalies and outlier billing patterns, but offered no proof of fraud. Minnesota Governor Tim Walz rejected the move as political retribution against Minnesota, saying the administration was punishing children, seniors, and people with disabilities rather than fraudsters. He said it is, in his words, cutting more money in health care than they prosecuted for fraud. California Governor Gavin Newsom called the move a recycled political stunt and said in a post on the social media platform X that California was being targeted for political reasons. He said the state opposes fraud and would, in his words, collaborate with CMS in good faith efforts to combat fraud. He argued its in-home program saves money by keeping seniors and disabled people out of costlier nursing homes. The deferrals are pauses, not permanent cuts, and do not affect benefits or eligibility. States recover the funds by showing claims meet federal requirements. CMS is already reviewing Minnesota's documents, Oz said.
1: Cyclosporiasis cases top 4K across 41 states. The Centers for Disease Control and Prevention has upped the number of cases of cyclosporiasis to more than 4,000 in 41 states. An outbreak update released July 21st reported 4,173 laboratory-confirmed U.S. cases of cyclosporiasis since May 1st. The infection caused by the microscopic parasite Cyclospora is known to cause severe diarrhea. There have been 308 hospitalizations and no deaths during the time period. The previous CDC report, released July 15th, listed 1,645 laboratory-confirmed cases and 141 hospitalizations. Those with Cyclospora infections ranged in age from 2 to 95 years, with a median age of 44. More than half, 56%, were female, according to the CDC. The median illness onset date was June 26, with a range from May 1st to July 16th. More than 7,400 additional cases, many of them in Michigan and Ohio, have not yet been confirmed by laboratories, the CDC said. The CDC's case numbers can lag behind those cited by state health officials due to tracking, verification, and reporting processes. The agency expects case counts to continue to rise because there's typically a 6-week reporting gap between an illness and the case being reported to the CDC. The number of states reporting cases grew to 41 in this latest update, but these may not all be part of ongoing outbreaks. The states not reporting cyclosporiasis cases, according to the CDC, were Delaware, Hawaii, Maine, Montana, New Mexico, Oregon, South Carolina, South Dakota, and Vermont. Cyclosporiasis cases may not be limited to these states with known cases, according to the CDC update. The true number of people sick with cyclosporiasis was likely higher than the number reported. This is because some people recover without medical care and are not tested for cyclospora. USA Today research suggests cases have been reported in all but 4 states. The CDC also reported 767 travel-linked cases since May 1st, with 33 hospitalizations and no deaths tied to contaminated food or water consumed outside the United States. An investigation by the CDC, Food and Drug Administration, and state health officials initially connected the illnesses to lettuce from Taylor Farms of Mexico, sold in part to Taco Bell locations in 5 states, Indiana, Kentucky, Michigan, Ohio, and West Virginia. Produce supplier Taylor Farms on July 17th issued a voluntary recall of iceberg lettuce products as a result of the outbreak. The lettuce recalled was sold in retail stores, served in restaurants, and distributed to food service customers. Subsequently, Walmart pulled some bags of market-side bagged iceberg salad and shredded iceberg salads which had been sold in 27 states. On July 18th, the FDA said a Taylor Farms iceberg lettuce sample that was not part of the recall had tested positive for cyclospora. The next day, the FDA said that after review, the test was found to be a false positive match, USA Today previously reported. As of July 19th, there were no confirmed positive results for samples tested for cyclospora, the FDA said.
0: And that concludes the stories in the front page section. We've got time for quite a few of the USA Today 50 state roundups. So we're going to start with a highlight from New Jersey. This is from Stone Harbor, New Jersey, and it's accompanied by a photograph of what looks kind of like a sand dune, but with, we'll see whether that's right or not, but with grasses growing up out of it. And here's the story, Stone Harbor. Dredged ocean sediment that has added as much as 2 feet in height to Scotch Bonnet Marsh, appears to have stabilized with natural grasses and wildlife reclaiming their places, according to project evaluation out in June. The deposits were completed in fall of 2024 as the first phase of the Scotch Bonnet Marsh Enhancement Project. This first phase involved approximately 5.5 acres, all of it closer to sea level than is considered healthy for a tidal marsh. The Wetlands Institute conducted the project with the U.S. Army Corps of Engineers and the New Jersey Department of Environmental Protection. And the Iowa blurb that the 50 state roundups has is this from Des Moines. Governor Kim Reynolds urged nonprofit University of Iowa Healthcare to eliminate higher hospital rates billed to patients for cancer care after it purchased Mission Cancer and Blood in late 2024. Reynolds also said in a letter to the University of Iowa Health CEO that she hoped the Iowa legislature would join at least 9 other states and Congress in restricting or regulating the facility's fees. Now we'll move to those states that are contiguous to Iowa, and then we'll, if we have more time, we'll move out from there. First, Springfield, Illinois. Pivot Energy is supporting a Springfield Urban League workforce training initiative with a $10,000 donation that will help young adults earn Federal Aviation Administration drone pilot certifications in Springfield. From St. Paul, Minnesota, the Trump administration is pausing a $1 billion in Medicare payments to Minnesota and California. We just read that story. And this is over suspected fraud and noncompliance, that according to Health Secretary Robert F. Kennedy, and reported locally in Minnesota. From Wright County, Missouri, the Missouri State Auditor has issued a report finding Wright County Commission put the county in debt in violation of a state law because of a poorly managed jail expansion project. From Lincoln, Nebraska, Governor Jim Pillen signed an executive order ending tax incentives for large data centers and creating a task force to craft environmental safeguards to protect Nebraska's national resources. That was reported by a local television station. From Pierre, South Dakota, another piece of federal legislation seeking funding to study a Missouri River water pipeline project in South Dakota has passed a U.S. Senate committee. South Dakota Searchlight reported this. The Senate Committee on Energy and Natural Resources approved the Lewis and Clark Regional Water System Expansion Feasibility Study Act, sending it to the full Senate, according to the news outlet. And the last contiguous state is Wisconsin. And from Green Bay, the Green Bay Packers Foundation recently gave $1.65 million in impact grants to 5 nonprofit organizations in Green Bay and 4 other Milwaukee regions. Now here's Linda with more news from around the country.
1: I guess I'll skip around a bit. Arizona, Mesa, Boeing wants to add a 263,000 square foot manufacturing facility to its Mesa campus, a project that would more than double the company's existing production space in the city. Idaho, Canyon County, officials said Idaho's first West Nile virus detection of the season was confirmed in mosquito pools northwest of Caldwell. Let's see, how about Maryland? Sharptown, more than 50 animals, including 43 dogs, have been removed from a Sharptown property after they were found in unsanitary conditions without adequate access to water and suffering from extreme summer heat. I'm sorry I read that. Louisiana, Lafayette. The University of Louisiana at Lafayette has received landmark support from the Pew Family Foundation to advance the College of Education and Human Development's Learning Lab. The initiative is designed to strengthen teacher preparation, improve K-12 education, and address Louisiana's ongoing teacher shortage. Nevada. Nevada. Carson City. A federal court temporarily blocked the sale of more than 2,000 acres of public land in and around a polluted former copper mine to a multinational petroleum company, while a lawsuit against the sale is decided in court. That was the Nevada current, I suppose, newspaper reported. New Hampshire, Concord. The U.S. Department of Justice will send election monitors to polling places in New Hampshire's largest cities during the state primary on September 8th, the Concord Monitor reported. Manchester and Nashua are two of 15 jurisdictions across six states selected by the Trump administration for what Assistant Attorney General Harmeet Dhillon called nonpartisan election monitoring, according to the news outlet. North Dakota, Bismarck. A new senior-focused housing project, the Village Cooperative of Bismarck, is set to open in the fall of 2027, offering maintenance-free, ownership-based living for adults 62 and older, with construction already underway. Pennsylvania, Harrisburg. Pennsylvania schools will see a $55 million bump in special education funding in the coming year under the state budget adopted July 12th. With the added money, the state will be directing $1.58 billion to education services for children with disabilities and special needs, a large and growing population of students in the Commonwealth. I'll do one more and then see if Twyla wants to add something. Virginia, Chesterfield County? The Drone as First Responder program will be launched by Chesterfield County's public safety departments in the future. This initiative is part of its continued commitment to advance public safety, improve emergency response, and enhance the safety of both residents and first responders.
0: Okay, we'll do a couple more before we close out this segment. This is from Linden, Indiana. The Linden Depot Museum has completed the exterior restoration of its historic nickel plate caboose and will showcase railroad history during the Midwest Regional Railroad Fair on August 8. And I think one more from Michigan, St. John's. The University of Michigan Health Sparrow Campus will see a new 22,000-square-foot ambulatory clinic center and 19,000 square feet of the new hospital space over the upcoming years, all part of a $62 million hospital renovation. And that does it for this section. For the last 90 minutes, your readers have been Linda Lundgren and me, Twyla Glenn. It's been our pleasure to read for you. Now we'll take a short break to allow our next readers to get into place.

0: Welcome back. Your new readers are Teresa Whitaker and Rachel Mithelman. We'll continue with articles from the Des Moines Register, and here is Rachel with our next article.
1: We have the opinion page of the Register in front of us today. The first is a piece from Lucas Grundmeier on behalf of the Register's editorial board. It's titled, Reynolds Leads the Charge to Fix Exorbitant Cancer Care Bills. It was gratifying to see Governor Kim Reynolds leap into action after a public outcry over mushrooming medical bills for Iowa cancer patients. Her bully pulpit brings hope for relief for thousands of people who use the state's largest cancer treatment network. Quality health care is always expensive to somebody, whether it's you, your employer, your insurer, or all three. Many of us accept, as a matter of course, that cost increases will often outpace any growth in our earnings. But medical bills retain plenty of capacity to drop jaws. A 15% premium hike or a higher deductible is far different from seeing the same service require five times as much money out of pocket from one visit to the next. That is the scenario that's played out since University of Iowa Healthcare bought the Mission Cancer Plus Blood Network in 2024, the Reader's watchdog columnist for the Register, Lee Rood, reported on July 14th. Rood explained how her own responsibility for a routine blood check went from $50 to an initial estimate of $277.66, and how she then learned that many other Iowans had had similar experiences at return visits to their established Mission Cancer clinics. UI Health said that it is charging hospital rates after the acquisition, even for clinic visits, and that its hands are tied. Reynolds entered the fray 2 days later with a letter to UI asking for the practice to be changed. She wrote, University of Iowa Healthcare has long been recognized as a public institution with a mission to serve the people of Iowa. That mission should include making high-quality cancer care as accessible and affordable as possible, not increasing fees simply because services can now be billed under a hospital affiliation.

0: maximums after a cancer diagnosis. No, it is not the responsibility of the University of Iowa Health or other medical providers to choose their billing practices based solely on insurers' rules or patients' pocketbooks. But healthcare executives should get out in front of seismic shifts in billing with their patients. A UI Health spokeswoman told Rood that the nonprofit sent letters and posted flyers explaining hospital-based billing. That doesn't seem wholly consistent with the gravity of the increases that Iowans saw. It also bears repeating that Rood's own supersized bill was for cancer screening, care that people might skip if it's too expensive, with potential negative effects for their health and then, paradoxically, their finances. In addition to asking the U of I to rethink things voluntarily, Reynolds wrote that the Iowa legislature should take up the issue after she leaves office. Rood reported that at least 9 states have put some restrictions on hospital facility charges on medical bills. It's true that, as the U of I Health argues, charging more for care affiliated with a first-rate hospital system is an accepted practice for supporting the groundbreaking and cost-intensive research and other work the hospital system carries out. But Reynolds wrote that those higher bills should not be treated as an acceptable consequence, and she's right. Not everything that is allowed is the right thing to do. Not everything that is compulsory, as University of Iowa Health describes its hospital-based billing, is right. The health system should shift its focus from explaining the new charges with a shrug to finding the best way to restore the more familiar rates from when Mission Cancer Plus Blood was independent. Iowa regulators and lawmakers should follow Reynolds' lead and do whatever they can to facilitate that with urgency. That, again, an editorial from the Register's editorial board and written by Lucas Grundmeier.
1: And we have another Your Turn column, or a Your Turn column, from Tara Graff and Mark Burkhard, guest columnists. 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Their article is entitled, Modern Care is More Than an Office Visit. As oncologists, some of our favorite moments are sharing good news. We've celebrated with patients when treatment works, when scans come back clear, and when years of follow-up visits confirm that cancer remains behind them. Those moments remind us why we chose this profession. But we've also sat with patients when the news is harder, when cancer returns, or when a new diagnosis comes years after we once celebrated remission. In those moments, patients ask the same question every one of us would ask, what do we do now? That question is one of the reasons Mission Cancer Plus Blood became part of University of Iowa Healthcare. By bringing together Mission's network of community oncology clinics and the resources of Iowa's only National Cancer Institute designated cancer center, the goal was this: ensure that patients across Iowa have access to the expertise, research, and coordinated care they may need throughout every stage of their cancer journey. Cancer care is more complex today than ever before. When difficult moments arise, patients and families need a trusted team ready with answers, support, and a plan. Lee Rood's recent columns in the Register raise important questions about insurance design, out-of-pocket costs, and federal reimbursement rules. Patients deserve clear information about medical bills and support navigating the complexity of today's healthcare system. But as Iowa continues to confront one of the highest cancer rates in the nation, it is important to consider another part of the conversation, the quality, coordination, and expertise that patients rely on throughout their cancer journey. Cancer care is not defined by a single office visit, blood test, or annual checkup. It is defined by everything that stands behind those interactions and the resources that become available when patients need them most. For many cancer survivors,

0: survivors, follow-up care is an essential part of a long-term plan. It is an investment in health, reassurance, and peace of mind. We always hope to walk into the room at an annual visit and say, "You're still in the clear." But sometimes we can't. Sometimes we walk into that room and tell a patient that their cancer has returned or that a new cancer has been found. Those are some of the toughest conversations we have. But we also know something important in those moments. We have a plan. Every patient who comes to our clinics is evaluated by an oncology provider because subtle changes in symptoms, imaging findings, family history, treatment effects, and laboratory trends require the judgment of clinicians who care for cancer patients every day. Modern cancer care extends far beyond a clinic visit. It is a relationship with a team that knows your history, understands your risks, and is prepared to act. And that ability to respond with a plan is not simply a physician walking into an exam room. It is the genetic counselor identifying inherited risks that may affect an entire family. It is the clinical trial nurse who knows whether a patient may qualify for a promising new therapy. It is the oncology pharmacist helping manage the increasingly complex cancer medications. It is the multidisciplinary tumor board bringing experts from different specialties together around a single case. It is access to academic cancer center expertise when a cancer is rare, advanced, or difficult to treat. Many of these resources work quietly in the background and may not be visible during routine follow-up appointments when everything is going well. Yet they become indispensable when Iowans need them most. As treatments become more targeted and effective, patients increasingly need access to specialized therapies, advanced diagnostics, genetic expertise, and multidisciplinary teams working together across specialties. That is what comprehensive cancer care means. It also means rapidly adopting new technologies and breakthrough treatments so patients can benefit from the latest advances in cancer care without leaving the state. Bringing Mission Cancer plus Blood together with UI Healthcare expands access to specialized infusions, theranostic treatments, the largest portfolio of advanced cancer clinical trials in Iowa, and other innovations that are increasingly defining modern cancer care. Hospital-based billing is used by health systems across the country and remains a widely adopted model for comprehensive specialty care. While some states have enacted targeted restrictions for specific services like telehealth, no state has mandated the complete elimination of hospital-based billing. Policymakers continue to debate the best approaches to affordability, and those conversations should continue. But patients should not be left with the impression that comprehensive oncology care is unnecessary or interchangeable with routine medical care. Iowa patients deserve access to cancer expertise close to home, especially in a state where cancer continues to affect so many families. As physicians, our focus remains where it has always been, providing the highest quality cancer care possible and ensuring patients have access to the full strength of modern oncology close to home. Because when we need to walk into a room and share difficult news, we want every patient to hear not only what the diagnosis is, but also the words that come next, and we have a plan. That confidence comes from expertise, coordination, and a team dedicated to delivering the best possible care. For patients and families facing cancer, that can make all the difference. And again, that article was from guest columnists Dr. Tara Graff and Dr. Mark Burkhard.
1: Turning to the sports page, sports on TV today. AUSL softball at 8 p.m. on ESPN. We have playoffs and play-in, Cascade versus Bandits in College Station, Texas. In basketball, at 6 p.m. on FS1, regional round game 2 of Syracuse alumni versus Seton Hall alumni. And at 8 p.m. on FS1, Wichita State alumni versus New Mexico alumni. In CFL football, at some point, there's no time, Edmonton at Saskatchewan. In golf, the LPGA Scottish Open already started this morning. And at 3 p.m. this afternoon, the PGA Tour 3M Open from Blaine, Minnesota, first round will be on the Golf Channel. At noon in horse racing on FS2, Saratoga Live. And then in Major League Baseball at 11:15 this morning on MLBN, San Diego at Atlanta. At 12:10 on ESPN Unlimited, Minnesota at Cleveland. At 5:40 p.m. on MLBN, Kansas City at Detroit. Several senior league softball games today. It says senior league softball, and then all of these say little league, so I don't know which is which. At 11 a.m. on ESPN, little league regionals. Again at 12:45 on ESPN, at 2:30 p.m. on ESPN, and at 4:15, it says Little League Regionals teams to be determined, all on ESPN this afternoon. Men's soccer at 6 p.m., CONCACAF Nations League draw on FS2, and the tennis quarterfinals in Prague or somewhere in Europe has already happened as well at 4 a.m. this morning.
0: Then on the front page, we have the headline, Blake's no-hitter sends Indianola past Southeast Polk. Pitcher's gem advances number 2 seed to 4A semis versus Valley. This is by Preston Zabrowskic. On July 15th, George Blake pitched several... Let me start that again. On July 15th, George Blake pitched 7 innings, allowed 1 hit, and led Indianola to a sub-state championship and a spot in the Iowa High School State Baseball Tournament. Exactly 1 week later, on July 22nd, he pitched 7 innings and got his no-hitter in an 8-1 win over Southeast Polk. It was the first no-hitter at the state tournament since 2020. Now he and his teammates have pushed Indianola into the state semifinals for the first time since 1969. Just pounding the zone, trusting my pitching coach. He's calling pitches and I'm trusting him, Blake said. Getting ahead, pounding the zone, and trusting my catcher got me the advantage today. After the July 15th sub-state win over Waukee Northwest, Blake and his teammates went on to a 6-day break, he said, where they just got away from baseball and swam in his pond, jumping off his 12-foot dock. We are always together, Blake said. If it's swimming at my cousin Bo's house or my house, we are always together hanging out. There's not a day that goes by we aren't hanging out together. Golfing at my house or Bo's house, we are building relationships. Blake didn't allow a base runner until the 4th inning when he hit Lincoln Patterson. And on the offensive side, he had 2 RBIs and came around to score in his first 3 at-bats. Going into the 7th inning with the no-hitter, Blake walked 2 batters and hit 2 batters, allowing 1 run to score. But after 101 pitches, Blake got the final strikeout to secure the no-hitter and, more importantly, the win. Zach Beng, Dallas Harlan, and Asher Brook each had 2 hits for Indianola. In the 5th and 6th innings, the team scored 5 offensive runs, giving Blake the insurance he needed. Southeast Polk and Indianola aren't 2 teams familiar with playing baseball late in July. In fact, this is Indianola's first state tournament appearance since 2022 and just 5th all-time. The Rams returned to the tournament for the first time since 2023 and are trying to bring back momentum from the 2014 and 2015 seasons when the team won back-to-back 4A state titles. A regular season doubleheader on July 3rd between the two teams finished with an Indianola sweep, 3-2 and 3-1. Low scoring is the name of the game for Indianola as they hold the lowest team ERA in Class 4A at 2.04. Blake continued that dominance against the Rams in the state quarterfinals. Southeast Polk's starting pitcher, Alex Williams, came into the game with a 1.79 ERA and Blake with a 1.49 ERA, and the two hurlers delivered. Through 3 innings, the two pitchers combined for just 4 hits and 2 runs. Indianola led 3-0 through 5 innings behind Blake's nearly perfect outing in his state tournament debut. The offense gave him the insurance needed with a combined 5 runs in the 6th and 7th innings. The mentality now for Indianola is to claim the state championship. and it has the team chemistry that possibly no other team left standing has. They'll put that chemistry to the test in the state semifinals when they take on Valley on Thursday, July 23rd at 7 p.m., with a trip to the state title game on the line. I knew coming back from last year we had a lot of returners, so I had a feeling this team could go pretty far, Bengi said. This is the best team I've been a part of and the most fun.
1: And talking about the state softball tournament, number one ADM reaches Class 4A title game. This is, of course, from Fort Dodge. Let's set up the finals, shall we? The Class 4A field at the Iowa High School State Softball Tournament will be narrow to just the final two teams by the end of the day Wednesday, July 22nd. At the start of the day, number one ADM and number two Carlisle were both one win from reaching the state final, while number three Fort Dodge, number four Western Dubuque, and number seven North Polk were each hoping to stay alive after suffering losses earlier this week. The final two teams remaining after today will square off on Thursday, July 23rd at 7:30 p.m. for the Class 4A state title. Before we get there, here's a rundown of all the action as it happens in Fort Dodge. Number three, Fort Dodge beat number seven, North Polk, 2-1. The Comets put on a stellar defensive effort in this elimination game, but Dodgers pitcher Aubrey Alstott's effort in the circle and at the plate helped carry Fort Dodge to the next round. Meg Marsh got things going for Fort Dodge in the bottom of the second with her ground out first, allowing Kaylee Zimmerman to break the scoreless tie. In the bottom of the fourth, Alstott's solo shot over the left field wall went 234 total feet to give the Dodgers a 2-0 advantage. North Polk's lone run came off of an RBI double from Reese Smithy in the top of the fifth to cut the deficit in half. While Fort Dodge recorded eight hits, the North Polk defense kept the Comets within striking distance all the way to the final out. North Polk's Tessa Dillinger was on third base with two outs in the top of the seventh, but could not get home to tie the game as Fort Dodge escaped to the next round. North Polk's season concludes with a 21-18 record. Three seniors graduate after leading the program to its fourth consecutive state tournament, but ample talent returns as the Comets will look to build on this performance in 2027. North Polk head coach Addie Ostendorf said, "We put our kids in a lot of hard situations throughout the year with our tough schedule, and then getting here and playing some really tough teams, I think it just makes you better. You remember the feeling when you don't get that clutch hit or you don't make that defensive play. It's going to propel them forward for sure." Number one ADM beat Western Dubuque 7-0. The Tigers are your first finalist in Class 4A, with Lauren Hagedorn starring once again in the effort. The Iowa State commit pitched a shutout in the circle with just three hits allowed, as well as hitting two home runs, to send her team to the state championship game. After pitchers dominated the first two innings, ADM got on the board quickly in the bottom of the third. With Ellis Smith on first base, Hagedorn drilled a two-run shot to right center field. Later on in the frame, a bunt from Aubrey Noring brought home courtesy runner Peyton Herrick from third base to cap off a three-run inning for the Tigers. While ADM would need no more offense, the runs kept coming anyway. In the bottom of the fourth, Elliot Von Roden's single up the left field line saw Smith reach home. In the bottom of the fifth, Addison Seidelman recorded an RBI single to push the lead to 5-0. In the bottom of the sixth, Hagedorn put an exclamation point on her performance with a two-run shot to deep left center to make it 7-0. The Tigers are now just one win away from winning the program's first state title. Hagedorn and the senior class plan to give it their all on Thursday night against number two Carlisle or number three Fort Dodge. The state title game is slated to start at 7:30 p.m. on July 23rd. Hagedorn said, "A lot of excitement going into the championship, knowing it will be my last game, just leaving it all on the field with my teammates." In the in the competition between number 2 Carlisle and number 3 Fort Dodge. Fort Dodge won this matchup, forcing a winner-take-all contest between them and the Wildcats at 7:15 on July 22nd. We don't know the outcome of that. The winner faces ADM in the finals this evening at 7:30.
0: Now we'll turn to Dear Abby. Boyfriend suddenly sings a different tune about children. Dear Abby, my boyfriend Adam and I have been together for 4 years. We are very much in love and share similar views on most things. We agree that a marriage license is just a piece of paper, and our relationship is already a marriage, so we don't need one. We have also discussed the idea of having children in the future, and we agreed we didn't want any. I have never had the drive to be a mother, although I have been told I would make an excellent one. Even Adam has said it, but we both have been adamant that we don't want children. We love our freedom way too much, or at least I do, not to mention the finances involved, and we want to travel a lot. Because I can no longer take birth control, I've been considering tying my tubes. Adam volunteered to get a vasectomy because he said he doesn't want me to go in for surgery. Well, this week he confessed that he hasn't gone through with it because he's scared and he still might want a baby. Adam has flip-flopped back and forth over the last 2 years about having or not having a child, while I have stayed firm on not wanting any. Should I consider having a child if that's what he wants? I love him. He's the man I see myself growing old with, and I don't want to break his heart. That was from Perplexed in California. Abby says, Dear Perplexed, parenthood is a joy that should be embarked upon because you sincerely want a child, not to please your boyfriend. The truth is that motherhood is a lifetime responsibility. It doesn't end when the child turns 21. I implore you not to make such an important decision to please anyone but yourself, because if something happened to Adam, you would have to raise that child alone. There are other options besides birth control medications you should discuss with your doctor. Unless you are absolutely certain you want to become a mother, you should utilize them religiously. As to a marriage license, just being a piece of paper, let me point out that it is much more than that. It entitles a spouse to participate in medical decisions if a husband or wife becomes incapacitated. And it also guarantees rights of inheritance if, heaven forbid, something should happen to either of you. Yes, I know there is such a thing as common law marriage, but a marriage certificate is better. Trust me on that.
1: Time. You should go ahead.
0: And that brings us to the end of the Des Moines Register for today. I'm Teresa Whitaker, and my partner at the microphone has been Rachel Mithelman. Earlier you heard from Linda Lundgren and Twyla Glenn. 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

0: Welcome to the reading of the Quad City Times for Thursday, July 23rd. All material heard on IRIS is intended solely for the use of people with print disabilities. Your readers today are Teresa Whitaker and Rachel Mithelman. And here's our first story. Quad City Times Bix 7, Favorite Week of the Year. There's a picture here of Bill Hines, better known as Grampy, to his biggest supporters, Teddy Hines, 4, and Briar Hines, 6. And it shows Bill patting Briar's head as he runs the Bechtel Trust Senior Bix at the Isle Casino Hotel in Bettendorf on Tuesday. About 1,000 walkers and runners over the age of 50 participated in the event. Third Annual Senior Bix kicks off 2026 Bix events. This is by Lexi Woodcock and Evan Watson. Jean Barr has traveled from Evansville, Indiana, to the Quad Cities for the Quad City Times Bix 7 every year since 1980. For about 20 years, she has run the race with Jim Gadzik of Buffalo, Iowa. Bix Week in the Quad Cities has become a meeting point for the Gadziks, the Barrs, and another family, originally all from Wisconsin, who have run together for decades. Going down Kirkwood and everyone clapping and the trees arched over and all the kids high fives, it's just super, Gadzik said. All of the activities in the week leading up to the Bix add to the sense of community as well. We don't do it for the race times, Barr said. We do it for the community. It's like a reunion. This year, for the first time, Gadzik and Barr added on the Bechtel Trust Senior Bix. They also plan to run the Bix 7 on Saturday. The third annual Senior Bix took place at the Isle Casino Hotel in Bettendorf along the Mississippi River riverfront at 6 p.m. on Tuesday, July 21st, and welcomed around 1,000 walkers and runners ages 50-plus. The flat 1 or 2 mile course offers older runners a nice change of pace from the hustle and bustle of Saturday's race. Sitting on a lunchbox with his dog leashed next to him, just 20 feet from the foot race's starting point, 66-year-old Larry Orendorf of Bettendorf watched as the first participants crossed the finish line. Specifically, he watched the clock to see what times each person was recording. Orendorf said he has run for 40 years and raced the Bix 7 a total of 15 times in its 52-year history. Orendorf is training for the Quad City Half Marathon in September and is running the Bix 7 this Saturday. He said he was there to study similarly aged racers' finishing times as he prepares to return to the Bix. I just wanted to really get back into running, and I'm really curious to see what I can do, Orendorf said. Assistant race director Joshua Sherrod said the Senior Bix offers older runners a chance to run or walk, whichever they prefer, or even just sit back and enjoy the live music and cheer on fellow racers. Despite claims that people can age out of sports, Sherrod said the Senior Bix proves running is for everyone. This event is set up for that next stage of their running life. There is no end game. I think you can always be involved, even if you can't physically get out and do it, Sherrod said. Mike Zakazik, 61, and Pam Zakazik, 60, said they look forward to the Bix 7 and its related events every year. The Rock Island couple said they have run the Senior Bix together since the event first started in 2024. On Tuesday night, the two joined fellow senior runners at the start line and raced off together, accompanied by a nice breeze and temperatures in the low 80s. It's my favorite week of the year, Mike Zakazik said with a smile.
1: From Bettendorf, J.I. Case Building being torn down. This written by Sarah Watson. The last riverfront building of the former J.I. Case plant in downtown Bettendorf is coming down. It's a prominent 40-acre riverfront property with roots in the city's founding, but the remaining building has sat mostly vacant for decades as plans for redevelopment went unrealized. The owner, Green Bridge Company, requested a demolition permit May 1st and is in the process of dismantling the building. Visible from the riverfront trail, excavation equipment and piles of debris can be seen near exposed beams of the building on Monday. The plant dates back to the Bettendorf Axle Company, started by brothers William and Joseph Bettendorf in the early 1900s. The building, located east of the Isle Casino Hotel, nicknamed the E Building for its shape from a bird's-eye view, has attracted some nuisance trespassers. Green Bridge Company had been using it as a warehouse for Alter Company and had plans for its redevelopment that never materialized, according to Bettendorf city staff. Encouraging the owners to demolish the building was a top priority of the city council this year. City Administrator Decker Plone said Monday, during an update on the city council's strategic plan, "We've been talking about this project for so long, I'm not quite sure what happened here, but we were able to make one last push, and it seemed to make sense to them to start." Assistant City Administrator Jeff Ryder said demolition is on schedule for completion by September. "It's not clear what the plan is for the property once demolition is complete." Plone said the city is not aware of any future plans for the property. J.I. Case closed the Bettendorf plant in the late 1980s during the farm crisis. The property has been included in plans for potential redevelopment for decades, dating back to development around riverboat gambling in the 1990s.
0: Out of Muscatine, council denies appeals from building owners. This is by Lexi Woodcock and Evan Watson. Muscatine City Council decided at its meeting on Tuesday evening to deny all appeals from downtown property owners regarding their buildings being unsafe and uninhabitable following the discovery of deteriorating buildings last month. The city is working to move forward with contractor Walter P. Moore to stabilize buildings in the 200 block of East 2nd Street over a six-month period after temporarily relocating residents and businesses due to a partial collapse at 201 and 203 East 2nd Street on June 13th. The City Council met at 5:30 p.m. on July 21st to consider evidence and rule on nine appeals filed by building owners who had received a June 19th notice from the Community Development Department identifying their buildings as substandard, unsafe, and not habitable under City Code Section 933R14. According to a city release, the notices were issued by the city after several downtown businesses and tenants were evacuated. Muscatine Mayor Brad Bark opened the meeting by saying that all residents and owners have since been temporarily relocated. The city's six-month plan to resolve ongoing structural concerns that have displaced residents and businesses on the block has been met with mixed reactions from residents. On July 15th, Bark and city officials said in a press conference that work will start by shoring up 201 East 2nd Street before demolishing 201 and 203 and installing bracing to reinforce the rest of the block. At the Tuesday, July 21st council meeting, Bark added that the continued demolition of 201 and likely several other buildings on the block, as well as the design and installation of permanent bracing, will be completed to stabilize the rest of the block. City Administrator Matthew Martizan said on July 15th that the city held two meetings with all property owners to explain the developing situation and make sure all tenants had the necessary resources to relocate. He said the second meeting was concerning Walter P. Moore's pending stabilization plans. 2 weeks before that, Martizan said, the city allowed tenants to safely retrieve belongings during a period of time. The city said it is working to establish a new date for residents to safely retrieve their belongings. Public hearings for the appeals were held during the council's July 14th session, where building owners presented their arguments. Matt McFadden, who owns MTMM LLC at 227 East 2nd Street, attended the July 14th public hearing and said he believed that if the demolition work had been properly handled previously, his business would not be condemned today. "If you look at my building by itself, it is not substandard or unsafe. I have my own walls on both sides of the building, and more importantly, my foundation. While not perfect, it still safely supports my structure," McFadden said. McFadden said he did not believe his building met the qualifications for demolition. I just wanted it on the record that I disagree with the determination that my building has substandard conditions and is unsafe to occupy and deserves to be condemned with no actually structural issues, just assumed, McFadden said. Samantha Kaufman, who owns 229 East 2nd Street, also attended the meeting to request an appeal. Over 3 weeks after the original building's shutdown, Kaufman claimed that businesses and tenants, including herself, have requested documentation for a basis to declare unsafe occupancy conditions and are still waiting on a reply from the city. I'm asking for transparency and accountability. We have not received a single word as to the reason we have been deemed unsafe to occupy, Kaufman said. All 9 appeals were denied at the Tuesday evening meeting with a 6-1 majority vote, with 2nd Ward Representative Alderman Jeff Osborne being the one dissenting voice. I just don't think we have the tools to address the global issue, and that's why, Osborne said, I would appeal to the owners to keep our residents safe. We own safety in our own buildings. We own safety in our own city, and we're responsible for that. It's more than just being right.
1: 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This written by Gretchen Teske. It's time to raise a glass to a new business in downtown Moline. Pop the Cork, a new wine bar at 1500 River Drive, has been open about a month, co-owner Tara Rommel said. She co-owns the wine bar with Chris Carr, her longtime business partner, who also co-owns Michelle's Vocational Placement with her. Their organization provides support for people with disabilities and at-risk youth to find and maintain gainful employment, according to the company website. Switching gears from social services to serving wine was a move the pair thought about while visiting other wine lounges in the area. They thought it might be cool to run their own and began looking at properties, but nothing stuck. We went to eat at River House next door, and we walked past this and were like, oh, this would be a perfect spot, said Rommel. So we got in touch to view it and everything, and it was a lot larger than we expected. The former Watermark Corners shop, the wine bar is essentially split into two sections. On one side, large windows and clusters of tables with chairs provide a place for guests to gather in small groups. On the other side of the building is more of a lounge atmosphere with large couches and chairs, perfect for larger groups. Carr said the duo have put a lot of work into creating a comfortable, relaxing atmosphere and started working on the bar in April. The wines, he said, are from all over the place, including California, Portugal, Spain, and France. Customers have the option to purchase wine by the glass or order a bottle. The wine sold is all on the shelves, allowing customers to get a hands-on look at what they are purchasing before they order, he said. For food, Pop the Cork offers a small and large charcuterie board option, allowing customers to pick what goes on it. So far, Carr said, customers have taken to the space and enjoy the quiet music, peaceful atmosphere, and wine offerings on the menu. Very calm, relaxing, down low, welcoming, sophisticated, he said, unable to choose just one word to describe the space. Everyone who comes in, just right when you walk in, they say they feel the vibe of it. Pop the Cork will also serve non-alcoholic wines, as well as a few beer and bourbon offerings. The side rooms are available to rent for small gatherings or parties, with Pop the Cork planning to host a few events of its own and to host live music in the lounge. The wine bar has daily specials 7 days a week and is open from noon to 6 p.m. on Sundays, from noon to 9 p.m. Monday through Thursday, from noon to 11 on Fridays, and 11 a.m. until 11 p.m. on Saturdays.
0: Now on the local page out of Moline, officers getting translation tech. Real-time language translation on body cams will aid communication. This is by Lexi Woodcock. The Moline Police Department is adding a new translation technology to officers' body cameras that will provide instant communication in more than 60 languages. Axon real-time translation will equip officers with two-way communication capabilities enabling the police department to better communicate with people who have limited proficiency in English. According to a Moline Police Department news release, the technology will help reduce language barriers by translating conversations in real time. Moline has several officers who are fluent in other languages, and the department plans to continue to prioritize using those officers whenever possible. However, there are more languages spoken in the community than are spoken by department staff, and the new technology will help bridge that gap. This technology complements the skills of our multilingual officers by giving every officer the ability to communicate more effectively with people they encounter every day, Moline Police Chief Darren Galt said in the release. It helps reduce misunderstandings, improves officer and public safety, and ensures we can provide high-quality service regardless of the language someone speaks. The Moline Police Department has partnered with Axon for its digital evidence, body-worn, and fleet camera systems since 2017. Before implementation, the department conducted a 60-day test and evaluation period with officers testing the technology in both controlled scenarios and real-world field encounters, according to the release. Funding for the 5-year real-time translation agreement was provided entirely through a grant awarded by the Illinois Department of Commerce and Economic Opportunity.
1: Man sentenced in connection to shooting. One of three charged gets 10 years in prison. One of the three men charged in connection with a July 5, 2025 shooting in Davenport, during which a bystander was struck by a bullet, has been sentenced to 10 years in prison. Delandris Antonio Thompson, Jr., age 18, of Davenport, was sentenced July 17th during a hearing in Scott County District Court before Judge Mark Lawson. Initially, Thompson had faced four charges, including intimidation with a dangerous weapon, assault while participating in a felony causing serious injury, reckless use of a firearm causing serious injury, and possession of a firearm by a felon. During a hearing in district court on April 3rd, Thompson pleaded guilty to the Class C felony charge of reckless use of a firearm causing serious injury and a Class D felony charge of the lesser included offense of felon in possession of a firearm first offense. During the sentencing hearing, Judge Lawson sentenced Thompson to 10 years on the C felony reckless use of a firearm charge and a concurrent term of 5 years on the Class D felony weapons charge. Thompson was also ordered to pay $6,265.20 to the Crime Victims Assistance Program and $2,395 in civil penalties and restitution. The counts of intimidation with a dangerous weapon and assault while participating in a felony causing serious injury were dismissed at sentencing. According to the arrest affidavits filed by Davenport Police Officer Jordan Youngerman, officers were sent to the 200 block of Western Avenue at 1 a.m. on July 5, 2025 to investigate a report of shots fired with a victim. Witnesses told police that two vehicles appeared to be chasing each other and turned northbound onto Western Avenue from West River Drive. When both vehicles were on Western Avenue, witnesses told police they heard multiple gunshots. Both vehicles were struck by gunfire and sustained damage. A motorcyclist who was facing southbound while stopped at the red light on Western Avenue was struck in the back. The motorcyclist was taken to Mercy One Genesis Medical Center, Davenport, and then transported to the University of Iowa Hospitals and Clinics for surgery, according to the affidavits. Investigators were able to identify and locate both vehicles involved in the shooting. According to the affidavits, John Terrius Anthony Thorpe, age 22, was a passenger in a black Ford Fusion that was being followed by a silver Jeep Grand Cherokee. The Cherokee was being driven by Frederick Evans Cooks, Jr., age 22, while Thompson sat in the back passenger side armed with a firearm. According to district court, search warrants served in connection with the shooting. Cooks and Thompson are members of the Savage Life Gang. As Thorpe fired shots in the direction of the Jeep, one of the rounds struck the motorcyclist. According to court documents, officers recovered 21 9mm bullet casings from the scene. Thorpe is charged in district court with one count of Class B attempted murder for shooting at Cooks and Thompson. Thorpe is also charged with one count of Class C felony reckless use of a firearm causing serious injury and one count of Class D felony in possession of a firearm. Thorpe's next court appearance in the case is scheduled for September 11th. Cooks is charged in district court with one count of attempted murder for shooting at Thorpe. Cooks is also charged with three Class C felony counts of intimidation with a dangerous weapon, assault while participating in a felony causing serious injury, and reckless use of a firearm causing serious injury. He is also charged with two Class D felony counts of going armed with intent and felon in possession of a firearm. Cook's next court appearance in the case is scheduled for August 25th.
0: The election 2026, the governor's race, millions poured into Iowa race. This is by Aaron Murphy. The National Democratic and Republican governor's groups are investing millions of dollars in Iowa. With an open seat election this fall to be Iowa's next governor, the national groups that work respectively to elect Democrats and Republicans for governor have already donated millions to their candidates, Democrat Rob Sand and Republican Zach Lane. The RGA, Right Direction PAC, a super PAC operated by the Republican Governors Association, donated more than $5 million to Lane between June 5th and July 10th, according to state campaign fundraising reports filed Monday. The Democratic Governors Association donated $2.5 million to Sand on July 13th, according to the reports. Sand, the state auditor from Decorah, and Lane, a venture firm business owner from Belle Plaine, are running to be Iowa's next governor. Republican incumbent Governor Kim Reynolds, who has held the office since 2017, is not seeking another term. Three prominent national election forecasters, Sabato's Crystal Ball, the Cook Political Report, and Inside Elections, all view Iowa's gubernatorial election as a toss-up. The new state campaign fundraising reports cover May 27th to July 14th, including the final days leading up to Iowa's June 2nd primary election. Sand and Lane both had strong fundraising periods. Boosted by the National Governors Group, Sand raised nearly $9.4 million and Lane nearly $6.4 million. But Sand emerged from the period to a significantly stronger financial position with nearly $18 million in his campaign account to just more than $1 million in Lane's account, according to their reports. Lane spent nearly $6 million during the period, $5 million of it after the June 2nd primary, including $4.5 million to an advertising and research firm. Sand's campaign said the $9.4 million raised is a record for that period in Iowa by more than three times. It comes after Sand raised nearly $9.7 million in the first 4.5 months of the year and $9.5 million in 2025. Sand spent $7.7 million on a pair of advertising and fundraising companies. He also donated $500,000 to the Iowa Democratic Party.
1: 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This is a new item for us to run, but it follows a tradition we've set with the Arconic Junior Bix, Prairie Farms Quick Bix, and the Quad City Times Bix 7. You can also expect to see two special sections from us this weekend. Both the Junior Bix special section and our yearly Bix special section with the results of the race will appear in Sunday's paper. That's a change from past years when the Junior Bix section ran on Saturday. With changes to our printing process, it made more sense to us this year to expand our BIX-related coverage to the Sunday edition and run both special sections then. Both special sections will also be available in the Sunday E edition as well. And as always, you can find extensive live coverage of the BIX on qctimes.com and qconline.com on Saturday. Over the next few days, you can expect plenty of other BIX content, as well as continued coverage of non-BIX news. We're excited to see everyone for the BIX again this year, and wish all the participants good luck. And I should have said when I started reading that that little article comes from Connor Wood, who is the managing editor of the Quad City Times and the Moline Dispatch Argus.
0: And just real briefly here, there is a picture on the front of the local page entitled Gateway Bridge Under Construction. And it shows a very large crane holding up a rainbow-shaped metal structure. And the caption is, crews work on erecting the Gateway Bridge, a pedestrian bridge near Bett Plex on Wednesday, July 22nd in Bettendorf. The construction will have the Interstate 80 Middle Road Interchange, or Exit 301, closed down for 3 weeks. The road will reopen Saturday morning through Tuesday morning if weather permits.
1: Looking at the about town, things to do in the Quad Cities this weekend. The psych rock duo Muddy Ruckus will perform at the Raccoon Motel on East 2nd Street in Davenport on Friday, July 24th. Guitarist, songwriter, and Quad Cities native Ryan Flaherty and drummer and vocalist Erica Stahl form this duo, which has released 4 albums. Muddy Ruckus is currently on tour in the Midwest. The New York trio Gooseberry will open for Muddy Ruckus. The band, which has a sound reminiscent of the White Stripes, has more than 80,000 monthly listeners on Spotify. Doors open at the Raccoon Motel at 7 p.m. Admission is $19.84, and tickets can be bought on dice.fm. On Friday, July 24th also, and Saturday, July 25th, traffic on West 3rd Street from Harrison to Ripley Streets in Davenport will shut down for live music, dancing, and cocktails. Dirt Road Rockers will perform from 7:30 to 10:30 p.m. Friday on a stage overlooking the 2 blocks. On Saturday, the Pork Tornadoes, QC Rock Academy, Wyatt Weipert, and For Those About to Yacht will perform. The area will have food vendors and drink options from pop-ups and nearby restaurants, which include Max Tavern, Daiquiri Factory, and Kilkenny's Pub. Those looking for something more casual can head to Jazz in Courtyard at the Skybridge Courtyard on Main Street in Davenport from 10:30 a.m. to noon on Saturday. The four-piece ensemble, Josh Duffy and the Blackhawk Broadcasters, will perform for free. The BIX Jazz Society, which runs the family-friendly event, recommends visitors bring a chair. Outside food and drinks are permitted. The post-BIX fix, as racers finish the Quad City Times BIX 7, businesses along Motor Row on East 2nd Street in Davenport will begin a block party at 9 a.m. The eclectic market will feature artists, vintage vendors, and other small sellers. There will be a family zone with bounce houses, games, and activities, and food trucks will be on site. The celebration will have a 4-band lineup curated by Sean Moeller of the Raccoon Motel. Ronnie and the Redwoods will perform at 10 a.m. The Textures will perform at 11:30 a.m. 6 Foot Blonde will hit the stage at 1 p.m. And the Silkies will cap the afternoon at 2:45. Something to do with the family, the Bettendorf Public Library on Learning Campus Drive will have alpacas and sheep at the west side of the library from 11 a.m. to 1 p.m. on Saturday. The animals come from McCarty's Corner Farm, a small alpaca, goat, chicken, and cow farm in Eldridge. The farm, established in 2019, offers farm tours, barnyard yoga, and other events throughout the year. The event coincides with the nearby Bettendorf Farmers Market. And to dine and drink, the Poor Brothers Craft Tap Room on 4th Avenue in Moline will celebrate 10 years on Saturday, July 25th. The tap room offers more than 28 self-pours, along with cocktails and canned beer. Patrons can bring outside food into the venue. The tap room will have a tie-dye station, galley auction, and art supply drive that benefits Rock Island Schools. The venue will also have raffle baskets and yard games, including giant Jenga and bags. The celebration starts at 1 p.m. The tap room closes at 10 p.m. on Saturdays.
0: And you are listening to the Quad City Times on IRIS, the Iowa Radio Reading Information Service for the Blind. And now we'll turn to today's obituaries. Bruce James Hansen, age 76, passed away peacefully on Saturday, July 18th. Cremation has been accorded, and a celebration of his life will be held at 4 p.m. on Friday, July 24th, at Halligan McCabe DeVries Funeral Home in Davenport. Visitation will be from 2 p.m. until time of services. Interment will be in National Cemetery, Rock Island, at a later date. Bruce was born on summer solstice, June 21, 1950, in Davenport, to Harold Wayne, or Howie, and Mary Ellen Hansen. Bruce graduated from Davenport West High School, class of 1968, and earned a degree in mechanical engineering technology from Eastern Iowa Community College in 1970. Bruce was a proud U.S. Army veteran, having served our great nation while stationed at the 130th Station Hospital in Heidelberg, Germany, in 1970 to 1973. In 2011, he retired from the position of Safety and Environmental Director, Eastern Iowa Light and Power Rural Electric Cooperative in Wilton, after 30-plus years. Bruce is survived by his wife, Deborah Ann of Davenport, daughters Jessica Hansen of Wapello and Lauren Hansen of Davenport, grandchildren Clemens, Ace, and Elliot Swink of Wapello, and Olivia Hansen of East Moline, brothers Terry, spouse Pam Hansen of Davenport, and Mark, spouse Danielle Hansen of McLeansboro, Illinois, and sister-in-law Nancy, spouse Edwards Hansen of Deltona, Florida. Bruce was preceded in death by his parents and brother Craig. Online remembrances may be expressed at hmdfuneralhome.com. Kathleen M. Lyon, 64, of Davenport, passed away on Tuesday, July 21st at Mercy One Genesis, Davenport. Funeral services will be held at 12 p.m. on Friday, July 24th at Chambers Funeral Home in Eldridge. Visitation will be held from 10 a.m. until the time of service. Burial will be held at 10:30 a.m. on Saturday at Forest Home Cemetery in Mount Pleasant. Memorials may be directed to King's Harvest Pet Rescue No Kill Shelter or to the Humane Society of Scott County. Kathleen was born on March 30, 1962, in Moline, Illinois, the daughter of Marion and Doris Owings, Jr. She graduated in 1980 from Central DeWitt High School and later achieved her bachelor's degree in English education. On February 16, 2001, she married Donald Lyon in Davenport. Kathleen worked as a billing specialist and in customer care for Dorn Transfer. She enjoyed doing jigsaw puzzles, reading mystery novels, baking, and spoiling her cats. Those left to honor her memory are her husband Don Lyon of Davenport, her children, Garrett, spouse India Skinner, Lyon, of Edgington, Illinois, and Donnell or Donnie, spouse Tyler Kamak, of Lyon, of Englewood, Ohio, mother, Doris Owings, of Davenport, siblings, Liz, spouse John Douglas, of Parlin, New Jersey, Ken, spouse Connie Owings, of Eldridge, and Ed, spouse Sally Owings, of Williamsburg, and several nieces, nephews, great-nieces, and great-nephews. She was preceded in death by her father, Marion Owings, Jr. Online condolences may be shared with Kathleen's family at McGinnisChambers.com. Ronald Patrick Vernon, 81, passed away at home surrounded by his family on July 18th. A visitation will be held on Friday, July 24th at Wirtz Funeral Home from 11 a.m. to 1 p.m. with a funeral service to follow. Burial will take place at Davenport Memorial Park Cemetery following services. Ron was born on September 28, 1944, in Mount Pleasant, Pennsylvania, the son of Earl D. Vernon and Sarah E. Vernon. Ron was united in marriage to Suzanne Marie Vernon on June 10, 1948.

0: Jessica and Robin Vernon. Grandchildren, Nathan, spouse Regina Schmidt, Eric Schmidt, Megan Schmidt, Mark Vernon the second, Luke Vernon, and James Vernon, and great-grandchildren, Aiden Schmidt, Riley Schmidt, Lashian Schmidt, and David Schmidt.
1: 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Charles, or Chuck, was a son of Charles Robert Morgan and Elsie Morgan. He was born on November 24, 1941, at home in Louisa County, Iowa. He attended Country School Union No. 7 in Muscatine. In 1960, he graduated from West Liberty High School. He met his future wife, Louise Lou Lenz, on a blind date set up by Ron and Marilyn Baxter. Ron worked with Chuck at 4x4, a feed business, and Louise Lou worked with Marilyn at Owner's Brush. Charles and Louise were married at Grace United Church of Christ in Lone Tree on July 3rd of 1966. He was a member of Goshen Gleamers 4-H Club and showed his hogs at the Muscatine County Fair. He was a barber and truck driver for many years. Chuck restored several cars, including a 1955 Chevy Bel Air, and enjoyed traveling to car shows. He was a member of the River Junction Old Settlers Association. He was known for making delicious kolaches and building furniture. Chuck is survived by his wife, Lois Lou, of 60 years, daughter Mary Elizabeth, son Robert, and brothers Lon and Wade Morgan. He was preceded in death by his parents, a sister, and a brother-in-law. Byron Leroy Keim, Jr., age 90, of Eldridge, passed away peacefully on July 16th, surrounded by family. A visitation will be held on Friday, July 24th at 11 a.m., followed by a funeral service at 12 p.m. in the Rungi Chapel. Burial of his urn will be at the Rock Island National Cemetery following the service. Memorials may be made to Habitat for Humanity Restore in Davenport. Online condolences may be left at rungimortuary.com. Byron Leroy Keim, Jr. was born June 11, 1936, to Pearl and Byron Keim, Sr. He grew up on a farm in Hawkeye, Iowa, and went on to live a beautiful, fulfilling life. He was a man of many professional talents, a gifted engineer, entrepreneur with multiple business ventures, and a pilot. Byron was proud to have served in the United States Air Force and had a lifelong passion for volunteering and giving back. Byron was a man who loved to be outdoors, whether he was flying, boating, fishing, watching the birds from his deck, or doing yard work. When he was outside, he was happy. More than anything, Byron loved his family, especially celebrating the 4th of July and Christmas. He is survived by his wife, Catherine, and his daughters, Nancy and Mary, and a daughter-in-law, Shufei. He is also survived by 10 grandchildren and one great-grandchild. He is preceded in death by his parents, 4 siblings, and his son, Richard Byron Keim. Byron is a man who will be remembered by all he loved as a man who was kind, intelligent, and loved everyone, no matter their background.
0: And now we're going to turn to the opinion section. There's two short little Another View articles. The first one is from the Baltimore Sun, entitled U.S. Overplaying Its Hand in Iran. President Donald Trump recently justified renewed military action against Iran by saying Tehran did not obey what they're supposed to obey under a memorandum of understanding intended to halt the fighting. One word deserves closer examination: obey. In international affairs, nations negotiate. They bargain, threaten, deter, deceive, and sometimes violate agreements.

0: But sovereign states do not obey another nation's leader in the way a subordinate obeys a superior. That distinction matters because language often reveals how leaders view diplomacy and power. The collapse of the memorandum produced predictable consequences. American forces responded with significant airstrikes. Iran, in turn, declared itself no longer bound by the agreement and resumed attacks, with two American soldiers killed. Each side insists the other cross the line first. Each military response becomes justification for the next. This is the very definition of the fog of war. The greater danger comes when leaders believe they can see through it perfectly. History suggests otherwise. The strongest leadership has never been defined by confidence alone, but by the humility to recognize that even great powers can miscalculate, and that the price of miscalculation is often paid by the young men and women sent into harm's way. The other Another View column is out of the Las Vegas Review-Journal, entitled Get Graham's Bill to Trump. Services for the late Senator Lindsey Graham will take place this month in Washington, D.C., and his home state of South Carolina. In the meantime, Congress could honor his legacy by passing the bipartisan Russian sanctions bill he spent his last months working to advance. Senator Graham died this month of sudden cardiac event. He served in the upper chamber for 23 years and was a leading GOP voice on foreign policy. His final project was legislation co-sponsored with Senator Richard Blumenthal, a Democrat of Connecticut, intended to punish Russia for its invasion of Ukraine. The bill would give the president the authority to impose tariffs of up to 100% on countries buying oil and gas from Russia. It would also apply mandatory sanctions not only on Russia's leadership and energy sector, but on secondary helpers of the Russian defense industrial base and so-called shadow fleet, Politico reported. Some version of this legislation has been pending for more than a year. The current version now has 60 sponsors in the Senate and includes reforms that give President Donald Trump leeway in applying the penalties. Trump says he supports the bill. Congress should quickly get it to the president's desk.
1: Outbreak is a masterclass in miscommunication. This written by Lisa Jarvis. She's a Bloomberg columnist and former executive editor of Chemical and Engineering News. She writes, "The Food and Drug Administration this past weekend sent Americans trying to navigate the cyclospora outbreak into a tailspin. A day after Taylor Farms announced a voluntary recall of iceberg lettuce in 27 states, generating one set of alarming headlines. The FDA said that a test linking the company's lettuce to the parasite had been wrong, leading to seemingly contradictory coverage. Americans are understandably confused. What exactly is going on? The false positive doesn't mean Taylor Farms is in the clear. Evidence from infected people still points to its iceberg lettuce as the likely source of at least part of the nationwide outbreak of cyclosporiasis, which has sickened thousands with explosive diarrhea. Taylor Farms hasn't walked back its recall, but you might not know that from the latest round of agency communications. While some uncertainty is inevitable in a fast-moving outbreak, confusion on this scale is not. When consumers want to understand how to protect themselves, the FDA and Centers for Disease Control should serve as reliable guides. Now, though, Americans too often feel they're muddling through on their own. Rather than proactively explaining to the public what they do and don't know, federal health agencies are reacting only after confusion has taken hold. This mixed messaging has left people unsure what to eat or who to trust. The false positive itself shouldn't shake anyone's trust. Cyclospora poses a notorious challenge for disease detectives, Kalmia Keneal, an expert in microbial food safety at the University of Delaware, said. Because cyclospora is a parasite, it can't be grown in a petri dish, and its complex genome means researchers rely on snippets of DNA to confirm its presence in a sample. A false positive could have occurred for several different reasons, Keneal said. For example, the test looks for fragments of genetic material and could have picked up a close relative of the parasite. And researchers looking for oocysts, the spheres that eventually mature to infect people, contend with a lot of background noise. Meanwhile, false positives are sometimes declared when researchers can't confirm a result through genetic sequencing. But the false positive isn't really the problem. The issue is how that result was unceremoniously dropped onto the agency's website without enough context. On Monday afternoon, the agency explained what happened. The U.S. has ramped up produce screening at the southern border, and one of those samples came back positive for cyclospora on Saturday. Regulators chose to publicize the result because the lettuce wasn't part of the active recall. Recall Donald Prater, the FDA's acting deputy commissioner for food, told reporters. A subsequent quality check led the agency to backtrack. But by the time that explanation arrived, the phrase false positive had already dominated the morning news cycle. It understandably made people wonder if Taylor Farms was exonerated. It was not. And if so, what was now putting them at risk? Over the past several days, consumers have had to decide who they trust more, a battered FDA and CDC, or a food company that might have more latitude to provide information but not necessarily the incentive to tell consumers everything. That's not a sign of a well-functioning public health apparatus. Of course, all of this was predictable. When DOGE last year made indiscriminate cuts to the CDC and FDA, hobbling their ability to operate normally, public health experts warned that the consequences would be felt by everyday Americans. This is just the latest example. The irony, of course, is that this administration's health leadership rode in on a wave of COVID-19 criticism and a promise to restore trust in public health. They seem to be finding out just how hard it is to communicate nuance in an emergency, especially when many agency experts have left the building. Again, that from Lisa Jarvis, a Bloomberg columnist.
0: Now we'll turn to the sports section, and I'll start with what's on the air today. In Major League Baseball, 11:15 this morning, San Diego is at Atlanta, and you can see that on MLBN. At 4:15 p.m. this afternoon, Arizona at St. Louis on Cardinals.tv. The basketball tournament at 6 p.m. this evening, Hall Inn, which is Seton Hall, at Boeheim's Army, Syracuse. The opening round, game 2 of 3, that's on FS1. Following that game at 8 p.m., The Enchantment, New Mexico, is at Aftershocks, Wichita State. That's opening round, also game 2 of 3 on FS1. In golf today at 3 p.m. this afternoon, the 3M Open first round on the Golf Channel. And Little League softball, 11 a.m. qualifying New England Region Championship, ESPN. Follow, these are all on ESPN at 12:45. The Northwest Region Championship, 2:30. The Mid-Atlantic Region Championship, this is qualifying for that. And at 4:15, the qualifying for West Region Championship. And a short article here out of College Football, Iowa State. Pollard plans to retire before basketball season. Ben Hutchins wrote this. Jamie Pollard said he expects to retire as Iowa State's athletic director before basketball season. On July 10th, Pollard announced he is retiring after 21 years leading ISU. He will retire June 30th, 2027, or when ISU has a new athletic director in place. Tuesday, Pollard appeared on 365 Sports and said he expects to retire ahead of basketball season. ISU opens its season with an exhibition on October 18th against Creighton. So I would envision that they would get that next athletic director on board probably late fall, and maybe that'll coincide with me lasting through the football season, but I won't be here during the basketball season, Pollard said. Pollard said his plan is to exit stage left as soon as a new AD is hired, and that's the way he thinks it should be, so nobody is looking over the new athletic director's shoulder. No candidates for ISU's athletic director have been announced. Pollard said President Dr. David Cook has talked to him regarding process and whether or not to utilize a search firm, but the final decision will all be left to Cook. Until they get further into it and seeing who may be interested or who is somebody they could try to get, it'll be his call whether he wants to involve me in that process or not, Pollard said.
1: One mom, one stroller, one sprint. Skopeck running Brady Street sprints with stroller. Morgan Skopeck knows exactly where she is going to finish tonight when she runs in the women's 30 to 39 division of the Mercy One Genesis Brady Street sprints. I'm expecting to get last, said Skopeck, whose qualifying time was about 27 seconds slower than any of the other qualifiers in her division. Of course, none of those other women made the quarter-mile charge up the daunting Brady Street hill while pushing a stroller with a rambunctious one-year-old inside. Skopeck will do it that way again in the finals, which is why she's so sure that victory is completely out of the question. Skopeck, who is 35, was third in the same age group in the 2023 sprints, but she was 9 months pregnant when the event rolled around last year. She noticed there were very few women running in the qualifying races, so she figured she'd give it a shot. In hindsight, it was really tough, she said. You're running with 30 extra pounds. Skopeck was unable to run in the 2025 finals, though. About a week after qualifying, she gave birth to a daughter, Daisy. Now she is intrigued by the idea of going full circle and running up the hill with Daisy one more time. Skopeck, who ran at Pleasant Valley High School and St. Ambrose University back when she was Megan Masecki, checked with Quad City Times' Big 7 officials to make sure they were okay with her hauling her stroller out there. They had no objections. She admitted that she is not without apprehensions, though. I've done the sprints while not being pregnant or not pushing a stroller, and it's pretty nerve-wracking and scary when there's like 1,000 people watching you and it's on TV, she said. But she's also hopeful that she can make some sort of statement. Most importantly, she said, I just want to show parents that kids don't necessarily have to interrupt our sports, our schedules. We just do everything we can to balance everything. My only hope is that maybe people will find it motivating or inspiring. I'm probably dead last, but I will have fun. Daisy will have fun, and I think my friends along the street will have fun. It will be a hoot.
0: New challenge for Rossler. This is by Don Doxey. Caleb Rossler has sort of made it his mission in life to run in bizarre, offbeat running events. Tonight, he will finally get around to doing a race that has been a Quad City staple for the past quarter century. Rossler, a 40-year-old runner from Waukesha, Wisconsin, is the top qualifier in the men's masters division for the 25th running of the Mercy One Genesis Brady Street Sprints. He recorded a qualifying time of 1 minute, 8.8 seconds, and will be aiming for the $500 first prize in the annual quarter-mile charge up Brady Street Hill. It's not the most unusual race that Rossler has run. It's probably not even close. Last summer, he and his wife Justine won the wife-carrying world championships in Finland. He carried Justine on his back through a 253.5-meter obstacle course that included multiple hurdles and a pool that was about 4.5 feet deep. They broke the course record and became the first non-European champions in the 28-year history of the event. Sorry, I'm trying to find the rest of the article. The Rossler's first prize was Justine's weight in beer. There you go. We fly home so you can't really keep it, Rossler said, so you just give it to the crowd. It wasn't his first attempt at that event. Caleb and Justine won the North American Wife Carrying Championship in Maine the previous 3 years. Caleb has had his eye on the Brady Street Sprints for nearly as long. He and Justine have 5 children, a 10-year-old, 4-year-old twins, a 2-year-old, and a 2-month-old. And Caleb also works as the financial manager for a software company. The event will also include high school relay races for both boys and girls. Pleasant Valley is the top-seeded group for girls, with Central DeWitt a slight favorite for boys. And that brings us to the end of the Quad City Times for today. I'm Teresa Whitaker, and my partner at the microphone has been Rachel Mithelman. You can listen to IRIS programs on any computer or smart device at any time at iowaradioreading.org. Thank you for listening to IRIS, Iowa's first and only radio reading service.

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Good afternoon, and welcome to today's reading of the Mesa City Globe Gazette and the Fort Dodge Messenger. Today is July 24th, the 204th day of 2026, and there are 161 days left in the year. I'm your reader, Bob Monteith. Now, here is our first story from the Mesa City Globe Gazette. And our first story is about the St. James Lutheran Church in Mesa City, who has long served as more than a place of worship on Sunday. It has become a gathering place where neighbors connect, children learn, families celebrate milestones, and the community comes together in times of need. Now the congregation is asking the community to help preserve the mission through a spaghetti fundraiser 5 to 7 p.m. on Wednesday, July 30th at the church. The event will raise money towards replacing the sanctuary roof, a $40,000 project made urgent after water leaked into the sanctuary during the Good Friday services and high wind left portions of the aging roof flapping visibly above the building. We had big drips on Good Friday right by the altar, Pastor Jenny Bowles said. We had one Sunday where it sounded like the roof was going to come off. Church members have organized several fundraising efforts, but the July 30 spaghetti dinner is their largest community event. The meal is being offered as a drive-through supper, with meat donated by Simple Simon's food truck and volunteers providing the remaining menu items. While the fundraiser focuses on replacing the roof, church leaders say the larger goal is preserving a community space that serves people well beyond the congregation. Many of the church's programs are offered free of charge. Vacation Bible School includes free meals. Weekly Wednesday evening meals during the school year are available for a free will donation. The church also hosts a popular pumpkin patch each fall, complete with pancake breakfast, family fun day, pet blessing, trunk or treat, and outdoor worship events that welcome the entire community. One thing we try to be is a place in the community that is visible and usable, Pastor Sid Bowles said. Our pumpkin patch is a place where families come from all over. Our vacation Bible school is a neighborhood thing, and we get kids who are just living nearby. Jenny Bowles said their activities reflect the congregation's commitment to making the church a welcome place for everyone. We're so blessed with this land and location, she said. I want it to be the kind of community center that draws people here. The church campus has also become home to community activities ranging from winter pickleball to blood drives, outdoor worship services, and seasonal vendors. Beyond maintaining the building, the pastor says the hope people will be searching for a church home and will find a congregation where every generation has a place. One of the congregation's most recognizable tradition comes during worship when children are invited to play tambourines and other instruments during the opening and closing songs. It's a place where they have something to contribute, Sid said. The kids come up and they love that. Jenny said involving children and teenagers in worships help reinforce that everyone has something to offer. I feel like churches are one place in society where the generations still gather together, she said. Kids are involved as adults, and everybody else in the building is worthy and called to serve and do something. The congregation embraces a lighthearted approach to the ministry, something both pastors believe helps the people navigate an increasingly difficult world. I think we're a church that's willing to be silly, Sid Bowles said. The silliness is about bringing our whole selves here. You're not just a fake self at church. I hope people can be their actual selves. The philosophy extends into the worship where special themes, services, and humor are woven into the message. We want to remind people that this is a heavy world we live in, Jenny Bowles said. But living in the light of God, living in the joy of Jesus, that's something we can just want to show people. We always have hard moments, but we also want to have fun and laugh together. And our next story is about businesses to get tax break for expanding. The Clear Lake Council on Monday approved agreements with the Gabrielson Clinic and Ryko Customs Incorporated to give them tax break for expansion projects. The agreement with Gabrielson Clinic calls for a 5-year 90% property tax rebate on new value added up from their expansion. The tax rebate is not to exceed $350,000. The agreement with Ryko, which produces docks and boat lifts, calls for a 7-year 75% property tax rebate on a new value added from the company's manufacturing and warehousing expansion project. The maximum amount of tax rebate is set at $150,000. The rebates will be provided in annual payments to the city
so the city won't exceed its debt limit, according to Jacob Widman, the city's director of finance administrative services. The payments to RICO will begin in October 2028, with payments to the clinic begin in December 2029. The Gabrielson Clinic expansion will include a same-day surgery clinic with two operating rooms, a family practice clinic, and an optometry office. The project's expected to create 24 to 32 jobs in the community, including medical providers and support staff. Dr. Dan Gabrielson, the founder of Gabrielson Clinic, who was unable to attend the city council meeting but called in and was placed on speakerphone. He said one of the reasons for the clinic expansion is a need for more healthcare services in rural communities. Providers at Mercy One North Iowa Medical Center in Mason City are not accepting new patients because they are already fully booked with existing ones, according to Gabrielson. He said the expansion of the clinic is a good opportunity and a good investment for the community. In another story, Mason City hires new Southbridge operations manager for Ice Tech for the arena. The Mason City Council Tuesday approved the hiring of Madison Nelson, a Southbridge operations manager, and Brian McHenry as the ice arena and ice maintenance technician at the city's multipurpose arena. Nelson is replacing Cindy Boender, who is retiring. The arena and ice maintenance director for Mason City Arena is a new position. Parks and Recreation Director Brian Polly told the city council that McHenry's main responsibility will be maintaining the ice, which is something the Mason City Youth Hockey Association used to do. The job will involve making sure everything is working right with the compressors, doing Zamboni machine checks, and overseeing some seasonal part-time staff, according to Polly. The city hired Matthew Schubert as the arena supervisor in April. Polly and Schubert, whose job is to focus on the overall vision of the arena, will oversee McHenry. McHenry will be paid $27.66 an hour. Nelson will be paid $34.22 an hour, is a current Mason City Community Board member and Mason City Farmers Market Board member. She has many connections in the city, which will be a great help as Southbridge transitions from being a mall to a community gathering space, according to Polly. She has lots of good ideas, he said. Nelson will oversee the new movie theater in Southbridge and help transition the old Yonkers store into a convention center, according to Polly. Also on Tuesday, the city administrator, Aaron Bennett, gave the council an update on how the transition to automated sanitation pickup is going. The city is in its third week of the new CartSmart system. We're getting better at what we do from the city side. Honestly, a lot of individuals are learning where to place their bins and how to place them, etc., Burnett said. We really appreciate the public's participation in trying to make this as easy and effective an operation as possible. In the beginning, some of the new trucks were not operating the way they should, but the supplier is correcting those issues, according to Burnett. He said the city is trying to give residents some grace as they get used to the new system. However, the sanitation crews will eventually stop moving carts that are not properly placed so the trucks can pick them up and start leaving notes explaining why they weren't emptied. Public Works Director Jim Collins said fewer residents are placing their garbage and recycling carts too close together, but they still need to make sure they are keeping the carts at least 3 feet away from mailboxes if they can. He also said cars sometimes parked in front of the carts, meaning the sanitation can't get back to them, and in that case, the trucks come back later to see if the cars have been moved. But what you can do if you're in one of those tight streets and the cars tend to park there is to put your wheels against the curb, on the curb, and cars won't park in that space, Collins said. In other news, the wind causes damages in North Iowa. Winds as high as 80 miles per hour caused building damage, downed trees and branches, and caused power outages in North Iowa late Monday afternoon, according to the storm reports compiled by the National Weather Service. Multiple vehicles and tractors blew over on the Avenue of Saints near Norris Springs. A tree fell on some power lines in O'Garner. On Monday evening in Chapin in North Franklin County, one road was closed due to debris. The sound of chainsaws filled the air as residents cut down the damaged tree. Work has begun on the damaged roof on a house. Roger Stock of nearby Sheffield, who has a grain building business, was in Chapin when the storm hit. It was very loud, he said. I don't know whether it was the twister or straight line winds, he said.
The Franklin County Emergency Management Agency relayed a report of 80-mile-per-hour wind in Chapin, according to the National Weather Service. National Weather Service reports also state that multiple trees were down in the Belmont and multiple grain bins were damaged in Galt in Wright County. More than 1,000 Alliant Energy customers in North Iowa were still without power at 9:15 p.m. In our only obituary today, Diane M. Bartusek of Mason City, 54, passed away peacefully at her home while under hospice, surrounded by love of her family after a courageous battle with cancer. Diane was born December 11, 1971, and passed away on July 20, 2026. Funeral services will be held at 10:30 a.m. Saturday, July 25th, at the Hogan Bremer Moore Colonial Chapel. Interment will follow at the Memorial Park Cemetery in Mason City. Visitation will be held from 4 to 7 p.m. on Friday, July 24th, at the Hogan Bremer Moore Colonial Chapel, and will continue 1 hour prior to the service on Saturday. And a couple of informational stories. An art festival will be held in Clear Lake on Saturday. Art Sale in the Park will bring artists, live music, food, face painting, prize drawings, and family-friendly activities to Clear Lake from 9 a.m. to 4 p.m. on Saturday. The work of more than 70 artists will be spread throughout the city park, with even more artist booths consigned art and activities at the Clear Lake Arts Center. Visit the Clear Lake Arts Center in Facebook page to read more about some of the artists who will be featured. Another item of interest, North Iowa Youth Center is to give away books for kids. Books for children and youth will be given away from 10 a.m. to 2 p.m. Saturday at the North Iowa Youth Center, 138 5th Street Southwest in Mason City. Parents are invited to bring their kids to the event so they can pick out books that interest them, according to the North Iowa Children and Youth Book Giveaway event page on Facebook. The North Iowa Youth Center will deliver books to families that find getting to the event a challenge. These families are advised to call the Youth Center at 641-210-7681 to make arrangements. And a feel-good story from Ragby. A rider returned to thank an Iowa trooper who saved him. Tate Williams, 63, remembers next to nothing about his brace with death in the first hour of the registered annual Great Bicycle Ride across Iowa in 2025. But in the years since, he has met or heard from many of the people who came to his aid when he collapsed from suffering a heart attack en route from Orange City to Milford on day one of the ride. Some witnesses reached out through Ragby Facebook group to tell Williams that they stopped and prayed until the ambulance came. Some still call him once a week to check on him. Makes me kind of choke up a little bit. I'm not very emotional, but yeah, that's pretty amazing, said Williams. Now back to the Iowa for Ragby 2026. Williams made it a point to see and thank those who helped him last year. Persons most important of all is the Iowa State Patrol Trooper Darren Flaherty, who used the automated external defibrillator he carries in his cruiser to revive Williams, whose heart had stopped. Williams was flown to the Sioux Falls, South Dakota hospital for a quadruple bypass. The two were able to reconnect in an emotional moment at a riders' meeting during the Ragby Expo on Saturday, July 18th. Then on Sunday, the first day of the ride, Williams stopped to see Flaherty as he was directing traffic at the intersection of Highway 59 and F-32 north of Harlan. Flaherty has now used the defibrillator in Ragby before, but he said Williams' heart attack was the one he'd never forget. After seeing him lying on the ground lifeless, you put those pads on him and take him to the ambulance. You just never know what's going to happen after that. To see him standing upright, shaking my hand, and giving me a hug is pretty amazing. Williams has been active in all his life and has participated in bike rides throughout the country, including one in the mid-80s when he was part of a group that cycled from Long Beach, California, through Iowa onto the East Coast. He has many bike-related injuries, too, and every single time I've had some kind of injury, I got better than I really pushed myself. He is back on the ride just a year after his hearing experience. I wasn't afraid because I knew he would be here with his defib, he said jokingly, pointing at Flaherty. So if I had another heart attack, he would be fine. Williams learned that his heart attack was linked to hereditary factors, now has a pacemaker and internal defibrillator. He encourages others who are at the risk of heart attack to get themselves checked out. He also said
He is grateful to nurses and doctors on the ride, including three from the U.S. Air Force, who performed CPR before Flaherty arrived. Christy Johnson, emergency medical room nurse at Broadlands Medical Center in Des Moines, was one of several people who helped Williams in 2025, keeping his neck still and his airway open while he was intended to. Williams' successful life-saving measures are rare, Johnson said. Outside of the hospital, the ventricular fibrillation arrest, or VFib, he suffered, has around a 30% survival rate, she said. After connecting via Facebook after the incident, Johnson said she and Williams have stayed in touch over the past year. He sent her photos of himself recovering in the hospital after surgery with his family and grandchildren. Johnson intends to catch up with Williams this week on Radbry. I'm so happy he's alive, and I know that this sounds strange, but I think that what I will feel is just love for him, she said. I really feel that he's my friend. So on Williams' first day on Radbry, the temperatures pushed 90s. Riders labored through the steep Lost Hills. Once I got past the first hour, I'm golden, he said, laughing. And moving to a bit of sports, behind Newman's win, how the Knights beat Ankeny Christian on Monday. With one swing of the bat, West Cole changed Newman's Catholic's trajectory Monday in a 1A state baseball quarterfinal against Ankeny Christian. The Eagles had jumped on the Knights and led 3-1 heading into the bottom of the fourth inning, but Newman was rallying. Three walks loaded the bases, and the Knights tied the score with an error and a fielder's choice, bringing Cole to the plate with runners on second and third. The junior proceeded to drill a two-run triple to right center that put Newman ahead for good and went on to advance to the semifinals in a 9-4 victory. I was really proud of them, said Coach Alex Bowl. They came today focused and ready to battle. You have to give a lot of credit to Ankeny Christian. They hit the ball hard. Newman scored in the first run in the third as Jackson Dutcher sprinted home after a pass ball with the Eagles. The Knights had a breakout inning in the fourth to turn the tide as they trailed 3-1. Cone Jasper, Logan Vasky, and Daniel Olson were all walked by the pitcher Lucas Erickson to load the bases. Dutcher's hit was an error on the throw to home, leading Jasperson to score. Vasky scored on a fielder's choice hit by Thomas McGuire. West Cole stepped up to bat and hit a thunderous go-ahead triple to send home Dutcher and McGuire, leading to Newman taking a 5-3 lead. We had runners on first and second, two outs, Cole said. I knew I had to step up. Do you know what I mean? I'm one of the leaders on this team in the big moments like that, and it really felt nice. I put in a lot of hard work for it. The Knights scored again in the fifth on a sacrifice fly by Vasky, who drove home Hudson Hensley. The sixth was another big inning for Newman as they scored three runs. Cole and Hensley both hit singles to bring runs in as a ground out by Jasperson hit a runner home. The Knights' defense fended off a steady Ankeny Christian offensive onslaught, including a strong second inning where the Eagles scored two runs. Newman Catholic showcased their strength on the mound in a huge way against Ankeny Christian. Cameron Kropp pitched six innings, didn't give up a single walk. Jackson Dutcher took over and finished the job in the seventh. We just throw strikes, Kropp said. I don't think we walked anyone. We make the other team beat us, and we make them hit, which worked pretty well. We only gave up seven hits and three runs. Cam never faltered, Bowles said. He competed in an outstanding performance by a freshman and a product of how he continues to grow and compete. He gives us every chance to win. Pitching has been a big strength for the Knights this year as they didn't let the lights of the state tournament shine too bright. They stepped up in the big moment and finished the job against a dynamic hitting team like the Eagles. The defensive performance was really good also, Dutcher said, other than a few errors, but they were made up the right away. That means a lot to the pitcher and everyone else. Despite a strong fourth inning, Newman didn't have a hit until the go-ahead triple by Cole, even though the Knights were hitting a cover off the ball during that time. They were having quality at-bats to get on base and put teammates in scoring position. The hard work is finally paying off, Cole said. I really think it shows that we never quit. We were down 3-1, had no hits, and made it 3-3, we fought and had a couple big hits and never gave up. I feel like we had a good approach, McGuire said. We were hunting for balls in the zone and getting good barrels. Some of them just didn't go our way.
They slowly began to get better looks at the plate, finished the game with 5 hits in total. No matter what the score was, Newman was confident in his ability to overcome Ankeny Christians and advance to the semifinals. We have to start from the start, and we have to put some more runs at the beginning and put more hits. The Knights certainly did that the Newman way on Monday. They played smart brand of baseball the Eagles could not overcome, and they kept their opponents off tempo and ready to do whatever they needed to get a big win. We could have done a little better defensively on reads on fly balls, but for the most part, we did not chase. We made them throw strikes, took advantage. We continue to work hard and get better every day. We battle the elements with the heat and the wind. We'll be back and work tomorrow and come back on Wednesday. We knew they were a good hitting team, and we knew we had our spots and not get many free passes. We stuck to the plan and threw strikes. Newman will return to action Wednesday at 7 p.m. as they prepare for the winner of South Winnipeg after it beat Notre Dame Burlington 3-2 on Monday. It's amazing. You cannot be mad after a win, but at the end of the day, a win's a win. This year's the year for us. If we're all in and continue to play this way, we have a good chance to win. It really is a lot for us, Dutcher said. We haven't been in here in 2 years, and it's really a lot with a couple of good hits and stringing together some runs. It gives us the confidence to get some more runs and get insurance like we did in that last inning to gut it out. And now, moving to today's opinion piece, a piece from Lisa Jarvis, who's a Bloomberg columnist and former executive of the Chemical and Engineering News. The Food and Drug Administration this weekend said Americans trying to navigate the cyclospora outbreak in a tailspin. A day after Taylor Farms announced a voluntary recall of iceberg lettuce in 27 states, generating one set of alarming headlines, the FDA said that a test linking the company lettuce to the parasite had been wrong, leading to something contradictory coverage. Americans are understandably confused. What exactly is going on? The false positive doesn't mean that Taylor Farms is in the clear. Evidence from infected people still point to iceberg lettuce as the likely source of the least part of the nationwide outbreak of cyclosporiditis, which is sick in thousands with explosive diarrhea. Taylor Farms hasn't walked back its recall, but you might not know that from the latest round of agency communications. While some uncertainty is inevitable in fast-moving outbreak, confusion on this scale is not. When customers want to understand how to protect themselves, the FDA and Centers for Disease Control should serve as a reliable guide. Now, though, Americans too often feel they're muddling through on their own rather than proactively explaining to the public what they do and do not know. Federal health agencies are reacting only after confusion has taken hold. This mixed messaging has left people unsure what to eat or who to trust. The false positive itself shouldn't shake anyone's trust. Cyclospora poses a notorious challenge for disease detectives. Kamala Keneal, an expert in microbial food safety at the University of Delaware, said, because cyclospora is a parasite, it can't be grown in a petri dish, and its complex genome means researchers rely on snippets of DNA to confirm its presence in the sample. A false positive could have occurred for several different reasons, Keneal said. For example, the test looks for fragments of genetic material and could have been picked up a close relative of the parasite. And researchers looking for oocysts, the spheres that eventually mature to infect people, contend with a lot of background noise. Meanwhile, false positives are sometimes declared when researchers can't confirm a result through genetic sequencing. But the false positive test isn't really the problem. The issue is how the result was unceremoniously dropped onto the agency's website without enough context. On Monday afternoon, the agency explained what happened. The U.S. has ramped up producing screening of the southern border, and on some of those samples came back positive for cyclospora. On Saturday, regulators chose to publicize the result through the lettuce wasn't part of the active recall. Donald Prater, the FDA's acting deputy commissioner for food, told reporters a subsequent quality check led the agency to backtrack. But by the time the explanation arrived, the phrase false positive had already dominated the morning news cycle. It's understandably why people wonder if Taylor Farms was exonerated. It was not. And if so, what was now putting them at risk? Over the past several days, consumers have had to decide who they trust more.
a battered FDA and CDC, or a food company that might have more latitude to provide information, but not necessarily the incentive to tell the consumers everything. That's not a sign of a well-functioning public health system or apparatus. Of course, all this was predictable when DOGE last year made indiscriminate cuts for the CDC and the FDA, hobbling their ability to operate normally. Public health experts warned that the consequences would be felt by everyday Americans. This is just the latest example. The irony, of course, is that this administration's health leadership rode in on the wave of COVID-19 criticism and promised to restore trust in public health. They seem to be finding out just how hard it is to communicate nuance in an emergency, especially when many agency experts have left the building. Another opinion piece from the Baltimore Sun is the U.S. overplaying its hand in Iran. President Donald Trump justly renewed military action against Iran by saying Tehran did not obey what they were supposed to obey. Under a memorandum of understanding intended to halt the fighting, one word deserves closer examination, obey. In international affairs, nations negotiate. They bargain, threaten, deter, deceive, and sometimes violate agreements. But sovereign states do not obey another nation's leader in a way a subordinate obeys and a superior. That distinction matters because language often reveals how leaders view diplomacy and power. The collapse of the memorandum produced predictable consequences. American forces responded with significant airstrikes. Iran, in turn, declared itself no longer bound by the agreement and resumed attacks, with two American soldiers killed. Each side insists the other crossed the line first. Each military response becomes justification for the next. This is the very definition of the fog of war. The greater danger comes when leaders believe they can see through it perfectly. History suggests otherwise. The strongest leadership has never been defined by confidence alone, but by the humility to recognize that even great powers can miscalculate and that the price of the miscalculation is often paid by the young men and women sent into harm's way. And another view from the Las Vegas Review Journal. Get Graham's bill to Trump. Services for the late Senator Lindsey Graham will take place this month in Washington, D.C., and his home state of South Carolina. In the meantime, Congress could honor his legacy by passing the bipartisan Russian sanction bill he spent his last months working on it to advance. Senator Graham died this month of a sudden cardiac event. He served in the upper chamber for 23 years and was a leading GOP voice on foreign policy. His final project was legislation co-sponsored with Senator Richard Blumenthal, a Democrat from Connecticut, intended to punish Russia for its invasion of Ukraine. The bill would give the president the authority to impose tariffs on up to 100% of countries buying oil and gas from Russia. It would also apply mandatory sanctions not only on Russian leadership in energy sector, but on secondary helpers of Russian defense industrial base and so-called shadow fleet, Politico reported. Some version of this legislation has been pending for more than a year. The current version now has 60 sponsors in the Senate and includes reforms that give President Trump leeway in applying the penalties. Trump says he will support the bill. Congress should quickly get this to the president's desk. You are listening to the Mason City Globe Gazette and the Fort Dodge Messenger on IRIS, the Iowa Radio Reading Information Service for the Blind. All material heard on IRIS is intended solely for the use of the blind and print disabled. I'm your reader, Bob Monteith. If you have any comments on this or any other IRIS program, please give us a call at 515-243-6833. And now we'll turn to the Fort Dodge Messenger. Our first story concerns a veteran job fair set for today at the Fort Dodge Armory. First hours in veterans only. Later hours is open to the public. A job fair for veterans is being held from 10 a.m. to 1 p.m. today at the Iowa Army National Guard Armory in Fort Dodge. The Army is located at 1659 Nelson Avenue. The job fair is being held in partnership with Iowa Works as part of the National Hire a Veteran Day promotion, which is Saturday. Robert Haig III is the home-based Iowa Program Manager for Iowa Works.
and said the following businesses are planning to be at the job fair: the VA, Central Iowa Healthcare Systems, Smithfield Foods, Decker Truckline Incorporated, City of Fort Dodge, CJ BioAmerica, Koch Fertilizer, Protectus, Silgan Containers Manufacturing, New Cooperative, Prestige Foods, Storm Lake Radio, Cargill A1, Medical Staffing, and USG. The fair job fair event coordinator reserves the first hour, 10 to 11, for veterans and service members. Families, spouses, and general public are welcome to attend after that first hour. The job fair is sponsored by the Home-Based Iowa, Iowa Works, and the Army National Guard. For more information, contact Haig at 515-326-2070 or email him at RRobert.HAEG@IWD.Iowa.gov. Moving to our next story, the governor's survivor benefits for foster care and youth program are to change. Governor Kim Reynolds announced on Wednesday that Iowa will change how the state manages Social Security survivor benefits for foster children with deceased relatives, allowing the child to retain the money for the future. The governor and Larry Johnson, principal deputy director of the Iowa Department of Health and Human Services, announced the change during a news conference at Foster SQUAD, a foster care support organization in Ankeny. Reynolds said the change to survivor benefits comes as Iowa seeks to work on the national initiative led by First Lady Melania Trump to provide more support to foster families and help children in the system live independently and successfully as adults. I've directed the Iowa Health and Human Services to preserve survivor benefits using the most appropriate account type for each eligible child so that he or she may use the money in the future to support their life's goal, whether that means pursuing education, a home, or financial stability. So this change aligns well with other financial support that already exists for the young Iowans who transition out of the foster care system, Reynolds said. Previously, federal survivor benefits for eligible children in foster care were put toward the cost of foster care. Under the new system, Reynolds said, the funding will be placed in the accounts that can be returned to a family if the child is reunited with their family, or if they are adopted or gain permanent guardianship within 12 months of entering the foster system. If the child remains in foster care for more than a year, the federal dollars will be invested through a combination of 529 education savings plan, an escrow account, or through an IABLE account if eligible. After the child leaves the foster care system, the accounts will be transferred to them with the money available for spending on certain expenses like education, housing, and transportation. The change came at the request of the U.S. Department of Health and Human Services, the governor said, and builds on other work being done in Iowa to improve the state's foster care system. Reynolds highlighted other efforts to improve foster care in Iowa, like the collaboration between Iowa HHS, the Administration for Children and Families, and the Google public sector, to develop a new comprehensive child welfare information system, as well as a law signed this year making changes to Iowa's foster care training requirements. Johnson said that the investment for survivor benefits is another step Iowa's taking to ensure eligible foster youth have every opportunity to succeed. These efforts reflect the dedication of our child welfare workforce and the collaboration of partners who share a common goal, building a stronger system that helps children and families thrive. Johnson said, protecting and investing survivor benefits reinforces this strategy by giving eligible youth additional resources to build sustainability, pursue education and employment, secure housing, and meet other essential needs as they move into adulthood. Social Security survivor benefits are only available to children in the foster care system if they are unmarried and their parent died when they were age 17 or younger, if the age is 18 and 19 and still in school full-time, and if they developed a disability at age 21 or younger. Survivor benefits are also paid in certain circumstances to married children, stepchildren, adopted children, grandchildren, and step-grandchildren, according to the Social Security Administration.
Officials at the news conference said that in Iowa, the change will impact a small percentage of children in the state's foster care system. Johnson said the state will cover the cost of the care for foster care that the survivor benefits currently go toward. It's a small amount of children, but it will make a difference for them, Johnson said. Now, moving to today's obituaries, Gonzalo Urbina Ramirez, 64, of Fort Dodge, passed away on Monday, July 13, 2026, at his home. A massive Christian burial will be held at 1 p.m. on Monday, July 27th, at the Holy Trinity Church. There will be a visitation from 2 to 5 p.m. on Saturday, July 25th, at the Lafaswater Funeral Home. Gonzalo's wishes were to be buried in Mexico with the rest of his family. Gonzalo is survived by his wife, Yudivina Galvan D. Urbina, children Fernando, Abraham, Sandra, and Alejandra Urbina Galvan, and several grandchildren. He is preceded in death by his daughter, Aaliyah Urbina Galvan. Gonzalo was born on February 13, 1962, in Guadalajara, Mexico. On July 11, 1983, he married the love of his life, Yudivina Galvan.

for his unforgettable flan custard that the family and friends love. Memorials may be left to the discretion of the family. Marjorie Zarobsky, 89, of Fort Dodge, passed away on Thursday, July 16th at the Bickford Senior Living of Fort Dodge. Funeral services will be held 1:30 on Tuesday, July 28th at the First United Methodist Church in Fort Dodge. Interment will be at the St. Olaf Cemetery. Visitation will be held from 12:30 to 1:30 on Tuesday at the First Methodist Church. Marjorie Allen Shim, the daughter of Cliff and Dorothy Lewis Shim, was born October 23, 1936, in Woodbine, Iowa, and graduated from Albert City High School. Margaret received her teaching degree from Iowa State Teachers College in Cedar Falls, Iowa, and began teaching third and fourth grade on June 6, 1959. Marjorie was united in marriage to Donald Zabrowski. After their marriage, the couple made their home on the Zarobsky farm near Fort Dodge. Marjorie enjoyed genealogy, bird watching, and crafts. Marjorie is survived by her daughter, Marcia, husband Kenny Wasman of Surprise, Arizona, granddaughter Alyssa Wasman, and her fiance Ethan, and her brother Dick, wife Debbie Shim. She was preceded in death by her husband Donald in 2023 after 67 years of marriage. Her parents and her two sisters, Lamont Clark and Marilyn John. In lieu of flowers and in recognition of many abandoned animals left by their farm place, memorials may be directed to Almost Home. Barbara J. Wirtz, 79, of Fort Dodge, passed away on Tuesday, July 21st at Friendship Haven. Private family services will be held on Friday, July 24th, Loffesweiler Funeral Home. From the Eagle Grove Clarion, Mitchell Gambrill. 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Visitation will be from 3 to 7 p.m. on Friday, July 24th at the Faust Funeral Home. Loffesweiler Funeral Home announces the following. Carol Sexton, age 70, funeral today at 11 a.m. Holy Trinity Church, and visitation 1 hour prior at the church. Joanna Ewing, age 86, funeral Friday, 11 a.m. at the Holy Trinity Church, and visitation 9 to 11 a.m. Friday at the church. Kenneth Thompson, age 65, funeral Saturday, 10:30 a.m., Our Lady of Good Counsel Church, Moreland, and visitation Friday at 4 to 7 p.m. at Loffesweiler Funeral Home. Al Haben, age 77, visitation Sunday, 12 to 2 p.m. at the funeral at Loffesweiler Funeral Home. Mark Crimmins, age 64, funeral Monday, 10:30 a.m. at the Holy Trinity Church, and visitation Saturday, 2 to 5 p.m. at the church. And from the Loffesweiler Palmer Schwenk Funeral Home in Rockwell City, Marcia Ulrichs, age 82, funeral Saturday, 11 a.m., St. Paul Lutheran and Presbyterian Church, Rockwell City, and visitation 10 a.m. until time of service Saturday at the church. And now moving to some of my other area news, Home Sweet Home. Iowa Central provides rooms and meals for many softball teams. The for Iowa high school softball players competing at the highest level at the Harlan and Hazel Rogers Sports Complex is the site of all action this week. And for hundreds of players, their home away from home this week is Iowa Central Community College. For decades, the college has housed and fed many of the softball teams. The availability of the dorms and cafeteria is a key reason the tournament has been in Fort Dodge for 56 years and will continue for at least 20 more, thanks to a recently signed contract extension. "We love hosting them," college president Jesse Ulrich said. He said coaches like the convenience of the campus, while school districts and Iowa girls' athletic union like the cost effectiveness of using college facilities. He said the college gives the teams a pretty discounted rate on room and board. Ulrich said about 75% to 80% of the teams participating in this year's tournament are staying at Iowa Central. That equals to about 35 teams with about 30 people per team. Bottom line, all those numbers is that about 1,000 people are staying on campus. "We're pretty full," Ulrich said. He said the teams are housed in the dorms on the main part of the campus. The towers close to Kenyon Road are not used.
The teams get their meals in the Triton Cafe on campus.

They have access to campus practice fields. Transportation is about the only service the college doesn't provide for the teams, so campus parking lots are now filled with school district buses and vans. The possibility that this on-campus experience during the tournament may help recruit future Iowa Central student-athletes isn't lost on Ulrich. The fact that they arrive and have this kind of experience and really changes their mindset of what Fort Dodge is, he said. And now, moving to sports, a semi-sweet attitude has developed for the Fort Dodge senior high girls. The Dodgers responded with two wins before bowing out. The longest day in the history of Fort Dodge softball ended with tears, hugs, and extended ovation from fans anxiously awaiting to greet the Dodgers on the other side of the fence to the field at the state tournament. Their team hadn't lost, they had been outlasted. In the first year of new double elimination format, head coach Andy Adams' squad gave it everything they had until they had nothing left to give. A 14-hour, three-game marathon at Rogers Park for FDH ended with number 2 seed Carlisle advancing to the Class 4A state championship round in a winner-take-all showdown with the third-seeded Dodgers, 2-0. Adams isn't into moral victories or always taking a bigger picture away from coming up short. She loves to win first and foremost, yet even she felt a sense of both pride and closure in ending late Wednesday night despite the outcome on the scoreboard. It feels like we won, and Andrew said. I know that sounds strange, and I know these kids would give anything to be playing for a title on Thursday. But they maxed out. They invested everything physically, mentally, and emotionally into this game, this season, and each other. They're exhausted. And I think they can walk away from this experience with no regrets. I wouldn't have asked them for more. And even though we came up short of the ultimate goal, this is the kind of thing that they'll be telling their baby girls about someday. Dodgers, 41-6 overall, began climbing the daunting mountain step with a 2-1 morning victory in the elimination showdown with North Polk. That set the stage for round two with the Wildcats, 36-6, who defeated Fort Dodge in the evening before 8-3. The tables turned by the focused group of Dodgers in the rematch, knowing they had to prevail to stay alive and set up a rubber match for the championship berth. Fort Dodge was all business in the 7-3 victory as they flipped the script on the seasoned Wildcats. It's really hard to put into words what I saw in those first two games and their backs against the wall. They played flawless defense. Our pitching with sophomores Aubrey Allstott and Sydney Carver was fantastic. Instead of feeling the pressure of being on the brink of elimination, they rose to the occasion that says so much about their character and connection and trust they built in a real true team. After a two-hour break, Carlisle answered with a clutch counterpunch in the final. Iowa State University recruit Mally Stoner fired a three-hit shutout, and a run in the first and one more in the fourth was enough to hold up and finally shake the Dodgers. Allstott tossed a four-hit complete game versus North Polk while hitting her first home run of the season. Allstott and Callie Zimmerman both had two hits for Fort Dodge, which stranded eight runners and had three thrown out at either third or home. The defense led the charge in the first tilt with the Wildcats. Zimmerman, Meg Marsh, and Emerson Lara, the numbers 6, 7, and 8 batters in the lineup, each drove in two runs. Leadoff hitter Hope Allstott was 3-for-4 with an RBI double. Zimmerman and Lara had two hits each. Macy Williams scored three times. Carver went five innings for the win, allowing just two earned runs. Allstott relieved her and went two more scoreless frames for the save. Carver and Allstott teamed up to keep the Wildcats in the third installment by Stoner, a senior who helped Carlisle to the state tournament here 2 years ago. It was just that much better. A few hours earlier, Stoner had allowed four runs in less than two innings against the Dodgers. She buckled down when it mattered most. I'm not making any excuses. They beat us, and they were the better team in the nightcap, Adams said. Do I feel like we kind of hit the wall in the third game? Yes, we did run out of gas. Yes, we wanted it. We kept competing. We kept believing, but we were getting to the point of exhaustion. Allstott threw 154 pitches on the day. Carver totaled 130. In the 20 combined innings of work, the duo struck out a total of two batters. Fort Dodge's defense didn't commit a single error behind them. Flawless defense, Adams said. Again, we couldn't have asked for more.
That makes such a huge difference when you're not giving up the opponent extra outs or creating problems for yourself. After Fort Dodge received a state trophy and posed for team pictures, Adams had the Dodger huddled together in one circle for a parting private conversation. They were crying and I was crying, Adams admitted. It kind of collectively hit us at that moment. We didn't want this to end, not in a way that winning wouldn't have necessarily cured. I mean, we didn't want the season to end because we weren't ready for it to be over. This will forever be one of my favorite Fort Dodge teams. We won 41 times, which hasn't been done here in over 20 years, and that was when we used to play 50-game schedules. They accomplished so many things, but it's more and bigger than that. We had fun, the kids brought in, and they held each other accountable. We didn't make it here last year, and I told them they could do something about that. They did, and I want to thank them for that. Adams will lose seniors Tyrion Rippentop and Melina Meyer from what should be otherwise another title contender in 2025. But I have to say, God bless Tira and May, Adams said. They've been leaders, the seniors you want to have. I truly believe going through this together, both the highs and lows of it, makes you better, not just as softball players, but as people. I'm blessed with a terrific coaching staff, a great group of parents, and these special kids. I couldn't ask for anything more, but I also know this will be a fight, will light a fire under them. I want it to hurt. I want them to taste it and feel the sting. That's what motivates you instead of satisfying you. We'll be back. In other sports, the bittersweet ending for the Gales. Memorable day for the Gales is one step shy of the finals. There were plenty of tears coming from St. Edmund's Fair here on Wednesday night at Rogers Park, but they were far from the only emotions they were showing. After pulling off one of the biggest comebacks in state softball history with a stunning 13-12 win over Clarksville in 11 innings, the third-ranked Gales were eliminated by defending 1A state champion Indians 6-5 on the Farm Bureau Field. Number 2 Clarksville, 27-8 overall, will try to become the first 1A repeat title winner since Collins Maxwell in 2019 when they square off against the 15th-ranked Edgewood Colesburg on Friday at 2:30 on Channel Fields, Seeds Field. That was a day of St. Edmund's softball nobody is going to forget for a long, long time, St. Edmund head coach Bill Sherbron said. The kids can be proud of the effort they gave and performance they put out there for the school, their families, friends, and community. Clarksville is a very, very good team. They are the defending state champions for a reason. But I think we show we are a very, very good team and program, too. Early in the day, the Gales, 28-11, eliminated number 10 Remsen St. Mary to force the first elimination game versus Clarksville. And what a game that was. Down 12-7, entering the seventh inning, St. Edmund mounted an unforgettable rally, starting with a one-out solo home run by eighth grader catcher Baylor Ulrich. Ella Vandy drew a walk. Sophia Schlenz doubled, and lone senior Faith Sherbron brought in Vandy. After Sherbron stole second, freshman Rihanna Myers unloaded on a three-run game-tying homer and quickly left the field, clearing the oversized banner and left. Rihanna really showed that she's going to be someone to watch over these next several years, Sherbron said. She had an incredible turn at the plate and in the field. Really, everybody did. So how many kids came up with? We had so many kids that came up with in tight situations that made the big play either at the plate or in the field or in the circle. St. Edmund and Clarksville traded three consecutive scoreless innings before Myers doubled to begin the 11th. Swiped third and scored the winning run on a single by Recklin Ulrich. Torin Helley, who had come in relief of Myers early in the game, recorded the final three outs to secure the victory. You really have to get a lot of appreciation for what all the pitchers from both our team and Clarksville did, Sherbron said. We had to make some decisions with who we started and when we went to someone else. And honestly, they all handled it so well. Torin gave us everything she had and more, out there all day and night long. The second game versus Clarksville, the Gales jumped out to 3-0 lead, RBI single by Myers and a two-run double by Brecken Ulrich. The Indians, though, answered with six in the second inning. St. Edmund would scratch a run across the fourth when Vandy doubled in Greenlee Crimmins and would add one more in the seventh off another Ulrich
RBI. The Indians, though, were able to record the final outs with runners on second and third, sending them to the title round. "I'm just so proud of them," Sher Brown said. "It's going to be, we're not having faith out there, and she's meant so much to the program, but we have a great group coming back and a lot of younger kids ready to join the ranks." St. Edmund softball is here to stay and compete for state championship. Myers went 3-for-4 with a home run, 4 RBIs, 2 steals, and 3 runs in 2 games versus Clarksville. And Vandy had 4 hits. Schlins recorded 3 hits, 2 RBIs, and 2 runs scored. Brecklin Ulrich had 4 hits, 4 RBIs. Brecklin Ulrich had 3 hits and 3 RBIs and 3 runs scored. And Arock had 3 hits, and Greenlee Crimmins had 3 hits and 2 runs scored. Helly pitched over 12 innings in the 2 games against Clarksville without allowing an earned run. Sherbron, in her final game as a Gale, was 3-for-4, 2 runs scored and a steal. She went 5-for-6 with 2 runs, 2 steals, and an RBI in the extra inning victory. Clarksville pitcher Sidney Lovren, who threw over 200 pitches in the 15-inning win back on Monday, pitched over 11 innings, striking out 10. Gia Hujar had 6 hits with 2 RBIs and 2 runs scored versus St. Edmunds, as Kara Boland recorded 6 hits with 2 RBIs and 2 runs. Kathy Lodge had 5 hits and 3 RBIs and 3 runs scored for the Indians. In the earlier game, where St. Edmunds beat Runciman St. Mary 10-4, Brianna Myers made sure the Gales would secure the rematch with Clarksville, as a freshman was 4-for-4 with a homer, a double, 4 RBIs, and 3 runs scored in a 10-4 win over 10th-ranked Remsen St. Mary. Her 3-run homer in the second sparked a 6-run inning for the number 3 St. Edmund, and Torin Halley came on in the fourth and retired the first 9 batters that she faced, including way of strikeout. Just 1 batter each base on the sophomore, who pitched 10 innings at state versus the Hawks, allowing just 2 hits with 8 strikeouts and no walks. Baylor Ulrich had a 2-run RBI double in the third. Sylvia Schlins, Brecklin Ulrich, Jade Rock, and Grace Crimmins each drove in a run. Ella Vandy, Schlins, Brecklin Ulrich, and Baylor Ulrich all had 2 hits. For St. Remsen St. Mary, Kimberly Cronin finished with 2 hits and an RBI. And looking at the state softball scoreboard, Class 5A on Wednesday, Waukee Northwest 4, D.C. Grimes 0, Ankeny Centennial 10, Southeast Polk 3, Southeast Polk 12, Westmoreland Valley 10. In 4A on Wednesday, 8 a.m. 7, Western Dubuque 0, Carlisle 2, Fort Dodge 0, Fort Dodge 2, North Polk 1, Fort Dodge 7, Carlisle 3. In Wednesday's 3A, Williamsburg 9, Mount Vernon 1, Wallard 13, Van Meter 3, Williamsburg 6, Mount Vernon 0, Van Meter 7, Albia 2. In 2A on Wednesday, GV Christian 4, Iowa City Regina 2, Wapsie Valley 5, Logan Magnolia 1, GV Christian 11, Iowa City Regina 8, Logan Magnolia 8, Ridgeview 4, and 1A, Edgewood Colesburg beat Exira 5-0, Clarksville beat St. Edmund 6-5, St. Edmund beat St. Mary's of Remsen 10-4, and St. Edmund beat Clarksville 10-12. Thursday's games will be number 1 ADM versus number 2 Carlisle in 4A, and number 2 in Class 2A, Grandview Christian versus Wapsie Valley. Some shortstops. Wednesday's attendance was 3,402, and a 2025 Day 3 attendance of 4,068. And that brings us to a close of the end of today's reading of the Mason City Globe Gazette and the Fort Dodge Messenger. I'm your reader, Bob Monteith. 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

0: Hey, Dad, your prescription will be ready in just a minute. 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Dad, your lunch will be ready in just a minute.
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Greetings and salutations. Welcome to the reading of the Waterloo Cedar Falls Courier for Thursday, July 23rd, 2026. I'm your reader, Grace Barter. Police have arrested a Waterloo man for allegedly stealing scrap metal from the ruins of the Blue Dorn Science Imaginarium over the weekend. Witnesses called police around 11:30 a.m. Saturday after spotting a person inside the fence at the Imaginarium demolition site, 322 Washington Street, picking up copper. When officers arrived, the suspect took off on a bicycle but was stopped a short time later. Authorities seized the bike and a backpack. Ryan King, 24, was arrested for third-degree theft. He was released pending trial. King has prior theft convictions, including a January 2024 incident where he took a $1,300 Trek bicycle, a July 2024 incident where he took two bike tires from a bike parked at the Waterloo Public Library, and a February 2025 incident where he took a bike frame from a scrap metal pile from a home on Howard Avenue. Demolition on the Grout Museum District Children's Science Museum began last week. The Imaginarium opened in 1993 and operated until it was closed in October of 2025 because of budget and maintenance concerns. Less than a month after its closing, the building became the target of thieves who pried copper flashing from the roof. Three people were charged in that theft. Authorities continue to investigate a weekend stabbing that claimed the life of a Cedar Falls man. Police identified the deceased as 29-year-old Jeffrey Schmidt, who was pronounced dead at Mercy One Waterloo Medical Center after he was found bleeding in a hallway at 1139 Langley Road in Waterloo around 1:05 a.m. Saturday. Investigators have interviewed the woman who allegedly stabbed Schmidt outside her apartment. No arrests have been made, and police will forward their findings to the Blackhawk County Attorney's Office when the investigation is complete. Officers said the stabbing was an isolated incident and there is no active threat to the community. This is the second homicide in Waterloo this year. On April 4th, 50-year-old Stephanie Turner was found dead in her Butternut Lane mobile home. An autopsy determined she died of asphyxia and blunt force trauma to the head. Her son, Nicholas Fetkether, was charged with murder. The case is currently on hold pending a mental health evaluation. A LaPorte City man was airlifted to the University of Iowa Hospitals and Clinics Tuesday after his semi-tractor trailer went off Interstate Highway 380 and landed in a creek. Mark Johnson, 60, was northbound on I-380 at 3:45 p.m. when the accident occurred due to a tire failure at mile marker 38 near the Benton County line. His Kenworth semi-trailer went over the median side guardrail and into Blue Creek, according to the Iowa State Patrol. Johnson was extricated and flown to the Iowa City by lifeguard air ambulance. Linn County Hazmat responded to the scene due to truck leaking fluids into the creek. At least three people were injured in a morning head-on semi-tractor-trailer crash in Independence. According to the Iowa State Patrol, a southbound Kenworth semi-trailer and a northbound Chevrolet Silverado pickup truck collided when the pickup crossed the center line in the 2400 block of Jamestown Avenue south of town around 6:30 a.m. Tuesday.
The 60-year-old pickup driver from Macon, Missouri, and a 35-year-old passenger from Clarence, Missouri, suffered life-threatening injuries and were flown to the hospital. A third had minor injuries. The identities haven't been released. The Independence Fire Department was assisted by AMR Ambulance, Jessup Ambulance, Air Care Helicopters, Buchanan County Sheriff's Office and Dispatch, Iowa State Patrol, Buchanan County Emergency Management, and the Independence Police Department. A Waterloo man has been hospitalized following a weekend crash that sent his car airborne at a highway interchange. Ronald Corey, 69, was taken to Mercy One Waterloo Medical Center and later flown to University of Iowa Hospitals and Clinics in Iowa City, according to authorities. Corey was headed south on U.S. Highway 218, and his Dodge Caliber left the roadway at the U.S. Highway 20 eastbound U.S. Highway 218 interchange around 6:35 p.m. Saturday, according to the crash report. It launched into a ravine and disappeared into the tree line near Texas Street and Cedar Terrace Drive. Officials said they were able to find the Dodge, which was about 100 yards from the road, with the help of another motorist who witnessed the accident and returned to the scene after calling 911. Corey was found bleeding and partially ejected through the car's rear hatchback door, and police applied a tourniquet to his arm until paramedics and firefighters removed him from the vehicle. A passenger, 33-year-old Brianna Davis of Waterloo, was taken to the hospital for minor injuries. Police continue to investigate the crash. A plan to clear out the remnants of the former Rath meatpacking plant for future development took a step forward Monday. Waterloo City Council members voted 4-3 to approve a $2 million bid to pull hazardous asbestos from the building at 1442 Sycamore Street in preparation for demolition. Council member Steve Simon, who voted against the bid with Kelly Martin and Hector Salamanca-Arau, questioned the city's involvement in the buying and selling of the property over the years. The City of Waterloo has invested over $5 million, and it looks like it's buying it back for $100,000 and giving it back for $2.9 million, Simon said. He questioned if the city has prospects for the site, formerly held by Crystal Cold Refrigerated Storage, after the demolition is carried out, and he suggested putting the project on hold pending a formal agreement with a buyer. Community Planning and Development Director Noel Anderson said there is interest in the site. By demolishing this, we are looking at another food supply type company that could go there, or Crystal expansion again. Crystal is very interested in the location. There is no commitment for them to expand again, with the building not being torn down yet, Anderson said. Anderson said delaying the project could jeopardize a $480,000 Environmental Protection Agency grant, which calls for the building to be down by around March 2027. We're on pretty quick timeline, Anderson said. He said the asbestos removal would be paid for with the EPA grant and funds from the Rath Tax Increment Financing District. Anderson noted Crystal has invested some $28 million in expansions in the last several years in the area, which also helped the city land a $1.7 million Revitalize Iowa's Sound Economy grant that was put into rebuilding the 11th Street Bridge. We've benefited several times, Anderson said.
The council approved a $2 million bid by REW Services of Des Moines, which was under the city's original $2.21 million estimate. Other bidders included Advanced Environmental of Waterloo for $3.98 million and Robinson Brothers Environmental of Dane, Wisconsin for $3.06 million. When Jemiah Sudoff was shot and killed in her Cedar Falls apartment, her one-year-old daughter was at her feet. Now, the courts have upheld a restraining order to keep her alleged killer, the child's father, 21-year-old Willie Rocket Jr., from having contact with the child while he awaits trial for first-degree murder. Given this was a murder that occurred between this child's parents, we don't think anything is more important than the safety of this baby at this point in time, Assistant County Attorney Heather Jackson said during Monday's hearing. At the time of the offense, the defendant left the apartment with that baby while that baby's mother lay dying. Those actions alone, we think, speak to the safety of the child needing to be protected, Jackson said. Rocket's attorneys had called for the hearing in an attempt to lighten some of the restrictions in the no-contact order. Defense attorney Nicole Watt noted that between the February 5th slaying and April, when Rocket was charged, Rocket was able to have contact with his daughter, who was in the custody of Rocket's parents, with the Iowa Department of Health and Human Services involvement. The child is currently in the care of Sudoff's mother. The defense had asked that Rocket be allowed to see the child, now 18 months old, through the Black Hawk County Jail's computer tablet-based video visitation system. He is only asking to speak with the child, Watt said. I do not see the danger or risk in him being allowed to have a video visit. She said Rocket's parents told her they were instructed they couldn't mention the child to Rocket or send him photographs of the child. The state objected to allowing contact, and Judge Linda Fangman sided with prosecutors during the hearing. The judge said the fact the infant was in the room during the slaying put the child at risk. Never mind the emotional damage that we're not going to know for quite some time that the child has suffered by watching it happen, Fangman said. The child may or may not suffer emotional harm by having to see Dad or talk to Dad. The state didn't object to Rocket talking with his parents about the child or receiving photos of the child, and Fangman said there is nothing to prohibit it. Certainly, the paternal grandparents can share photos and share updates, Fangman said. A guardianship case involving the child is pending in juvenile court in the wake of the homicide, according to a statement in court. Sudoff, a 21-year-old nursing student, was shot and killed in the Maplewood Drive apartment she shared with Rocket sometime before 7:30 p.m., February 5th. Authorities allege Sudoff then left their apartment with their daughter and the gun and told his parents, who notified authorities. Rocket told police he and Sudoff had been in an argument, and he said she retrieved a handgun, according to court records. According to his account, she pointed the gun at him, a struggle broke out, and he gained control of the pistol. He told police Sudoff then grabbed his shirt and the gun discharged, court records state. Johnny Cash made another appearance at the Black Hawk County 4-H and FFA Fair on Tuesday. He was happy, energetic, very well-behaved, and, of course, a crowd favorite.
This Johnny Cash is a Pembroke Welsh Corgi owned by Boone Kajewski of Dunkerton. The pair participated in the dog show at the fair on Tuesday. The show, held in Estelle Hall on the National Cattle Congress grounds, consists of obedience trials, showmanship, agility, and tricks and costume contests. Participants are judged on their dog's training, the bond between handler and pet, and their ability to execute certain commands and obstacle courses. Johnny Cash seemed to hold his own in the competition. Earlier in the morning, the grounds were calm until the quiet was broken by a rooster crowing, cows mooing, and horses neighing. They all seemed to be cheering on the participants in the swine show, which drew a large crowd to the nearby Paul Barger building, where members of area 4-H clubs were putting their pigs through their paces. Exhibitors in different classes and divisions presented their hogs and were judged on how well they control, groom, and present the animal in the show ring. Over in the dairy barn, 2 6-year-olds, Ellie Merck and Zariah Wolfson Barger, both kindergartners from Waterloo, were keeping their calves company. As members of the Clover Kids program, this was the first time the friends would be showing at the fair. "My calf is the white one," Zariah said. "It's the only white calf. His name is Chunk. Chunk is a Charolais that was born in June. Ellie is the proud owner of Mila, an Angus cross that was born in May." The girls were eager to share how they take care of their animals. "We water them, feed them, brush them, and bathe them," they said, "and we lead them, take them for walks," Zariah said. "More like she drags him around," said Zariah's mom, Cheyenne Wolfensberger, with a laugh. Zariah is also showing a chicken at the fair. "Its name is Pepper," she said. "My mom named her." Zariah said she's been practicing for her and Chunk's show debut. "I have to use a special rope and walk Chunk in the ring," she said. "The judge will talk to me." Zariah admits to being nervous, but she said she loves being in Clover Kids and wants to do it again next year. "And I love Chunk so much," she said as she hugged the calf around the neck. "I never want to leave him." Ellie said she has been practicing too. Her mom, Stephanie Mulch, said Clover Kids has taught her daughter leadership, how to care for animals, how to work hard, responsibility, and how to commit to something. "It's really giving her opportunities she wouldn't have otherwise," she said. In the horse barn, sisters Aubrey and Claire Wolf of Hudson were tending to their animals, Jace, an 11-year-old quarter horse, and Rita, an 18-year-old pinto. The family stays in a horse trailer with living quarters for the duration of the fair, which started Saturday and ends Thursday. Claire, 11, who is going into fifth grade, also does rodeo, breakaway, roping a calf from horseback, and barrel racing. To prepare to show their horses, the girls give them baths, braid their manes, and shine them up by using a special soap. "This teaches us showmanship, how to handle pressure, and how to take care of livestock," said Aubrey, 14. "There are a lot of good benefits." In the fair office, volunteers Loretta Depke is keeping things humming, answering questions, recording results, directing volunteers. She has been volunteering at the fair for 35 years. "She is the keeper of all things," said Fair Board President Russell Seekins, and master of none, Depke joked. Seekins also has a long history with the fair. "I grew up showing here," he said. "Now it's my job to make sure everything gets done." By contrast, this is the first fair for Caitlin Rausch, the county youth coordinator for the Blackhawk County Extension Office. She has been in the position for a few months. "Everything is new to me," she said. "My job is to support the kids, the families, and the volunteers." Seekins said the first few days of the fair have gone well, despite having to stay in Estelle Hall during a tornado warning Monday.
He said highlights for him are Goat Scramble, the food trucks, and the Power Wheels Derby. Roush said she is excited about the STEM Fair. STEM is an acronym for Science, Technology, Engineering, and Mathematics. We have 17 organizations and businesses that will host a table and offer kids hands-on STEM activities, she said. And I love watching the Clover kids, Roush said. For a lot of them, it's their first time at the fair. It's good to see them open up a little bit. There are 188 registered exhibitors at this year's 4-H FFA fair, ranging from kindergartners to 21-year-olds. Numbers have been climbing the last few years, Dapke said. I love seeing more kids involved, Roush said. For more information on the Black Hawk County 4-H and FFA fair, go online to extension.iowastate.edu/Blackhawk. For the 20th year, the David W. Wilson College of Business Master of Business Administration at the University of Northern Iowa has been recognized by the Princeton Review as one of the nation's best business schools for 2027. Recognized alongside just 208 MBA programs nationwide, the UNI MBA delivers the business knowledge professionals need in less time and at a lower cost. With just 10 courses, students can earn their MBA in as little as 1 year. 20 years of national recognition doesn't happen by chance, said Ken Brown, dean of the Wilson College of Business. This recognition is a testament to our faculty who combine outstanding expertise with a genuine commitment to student success. The Princeton Review selected its 2027 Best Business Schools based on more than 60 data points collected through surveys of MBA students and business school administrators. 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Unity Point Health Allen Hospital has earned national recognition for heart attack care. The hospital received the American College of Cardiology's NCDR Chest Pain-MI Registry Platinum Performance Achievement Award for 2026. Allen Hospital is among 350 nationwide to receive the honor. Unity Point Health said that these awards reflect a commitment to delivering safe, high-quality care close to home for people experiencing a heart attack. Hospitals recognized have consistently met rigorous national standards based on American College of Cardiology and American Heart Association clinical guidelines.
Allen Hospital is honored to be recognized with the Platinum Performance Award for our leadership and dedication to meeting comprehensive performance measures in heart attack care, said Carolyn Barco, Interim Market President and UnityPoint's Regional Vice President of Clinic Operations. The receipt of this award for the fifth year in a row indicates our teams are committed to providing the highest quality cardiovascular care. Allen is one of 10 UnityPoint Health hospitals receiving performance achievement awards from the American College of Cardiology's NCDR Chest Pain MI Registry for 2026. Every minute matters when someone is having a heart attack, said Dr. Peter George, UnityPoint Health Chief Medical Officer for Cardiovascular Services. This recognition reflects how our teams work together from emergency care to recovery to deliver fast and effective treatment that helps patients heal and return to their lives. From a system standpoint, these awards highlight our commitment to improving outcomes and increasing access to quality care across the communities we serve in Iowa and the Midwest. More than 800,000 Americans experience a heart attack each year, according to the Centers for Disease Control and Prevention. A heart attack occurs when blood flow to the heart muscle is blocked, requiring rapid diagnosis and treatment. Evidence-based care includes timely restoration of blood flow, appropriate medications, smoking cessation counseling, and participation in cardiac rehabilitation. The Chest Pain MI Registry supports care teams in consistently applying the latest science-based treatment guidelines and helps establish a national benchmark for improving quality, safety, and outcomes for patients with coronary artery disease. 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Community Colleges for Iowa has recognized Hawkeye Community College Foundation board member Mike Collette with the Larry Ebers Trustee Award for his service. The award is presented to individuals who are not college trustees but who have significant impact in the community college sector as a community member, professional, or colleague. Mark's commitment to Hawkeye Community College runs deep. Heather Bremer, Hawkeye's Executive Director of Institutional Advancement, wrote in her nomination. During his leadership, the foundation board doubled in size and launched its current capital campaign, Bright Minds, Bold Futures, which he helped design and organize. Collette has served on HCC Foundation Board for 6 years, including 2 as board president. He and his wife, Deb, are former owners of Bloom Manufacturing in Independence, a designer and manufacturer of industrial and mobile hydraulic winches. With the company based locally, Mark consistently hired graduates from Iowa's community college, recognizing the exceptional skills gained through hands-on trade programs, Bremer said. For many years, he has also offered a scholarship for Jessup Community High School graduates who enroll at Hawkeye. Hawkeye Community College is holding a series of instant enrollment days for anyone interested in beginning college classes this fall. The first one is 9 a.m. to 1 p.m. Tuesday in Hawkeye Center on the main campus, 1501 East Orange Road. Interested individuals can take care of everything they need to start classes, from the admissions application and assessments through orientation and registration. All that is required to get started is a valid photo ID and a high school transcript or GED high set scores and certificate. Additional instant enrollment days are scheduled on August 8th and August 13th.
Pre-registration is encouraged but not required. 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Now, let's turn to today's obituaries. Glenn Fenneman, age 86, of Waverly, died Saturday, July 18th at Unity Point Allen Memorial Hospital in Waterloo. Visitation will be held Tuesday, July 21st at Kaiser Corson Funeral Home in Waverly from 4 to 7, with the funeral services being held at 10:30 on Wednesday at Redeemer Lutheran Church in Waverly. Burial was at the Harlington Cemetery in Waverly. Sandra Duffy of Walker, age 84, passed away July 18th at Marietta's Place, the memory care unit in the Good Neighbor Society in Manchester. A visitation will be held Tuesday, July 28th from 9 a.m. until the Memorial Mass at 10:30 at Sacred Heart Catholic Church in Walker. Interment will follow at Sacred Heart Catholic Cemetery. Sandy was born May 11th, 1942, in Waterloo, the daughter of James and Beulah LaPole. William McGrew of Waterloo passed away Thursday, July 17th. He was 81 years old. He was born May 30th, 1945, in Waterloo, and married Elaine Bergman on September 18th, 1965. Nancy Woodley passed away at her residence on July 19th. She was born on March 9th, 1939, in Ames, and was a graduate of Ames High School in the class of 1957. She went on to attend both Iowa State University and the University of Iowa. On November 28, 1959, she was united in marriage to Richard Woodley. Nancy was known for her steady hand in business, doing bookwork for her husband's many businesses for 34 years. She crafted a meaningful career in banking, ultimately retiring from Iowa Savings Bank in Dyke. Nancy's memory will be honored at a visitation on Friday, July 24th from 4 to 7 p.m. at Abel's Funeral and Cremation Service in Dyke. A mass of Christian burial will be held on Saturday, July 25th at 10:30 at St. Gabriel Catholic Church in Rhinebeck. In some sports news, the Northern Iowa team on Wednesday launched a pre-sale for all 2026-27 season ticket holders to purchase tickets for the Duel in the Dome presented by Journeyman Wrestling. Northern Iowa will welcome in-state rival Iowa to the Unidome on Friday, December 11th at 7 p.m. CT in the, or Central Time, in the first home matchup against the Hawkeyes since 2010, kicking off a two-year home and home series. Admission to this duel is not included in UNI wrestling season ticket packages. Tickets to the general public will go on sale on Wednesday, August 5th. Full seating options and pricing for the Duel in the Dome can be found online. Panther fans are encouraged to renew their regular wrestling season tickets now until the renewal deadline of August 31st through the UNI ticket office by calling 319-273-4849 or emailing tickets@uni.edu in order to take advantage of discounted purchase prices for the Duel in the Dome.
The Register's annual Great Bicycle Ride Across Iowa is well underway. The 53rd iteration of the event started Saturday in Ottawa and will end this coming Saturday in Dubuque. Overnight stops through the week are in Harlan, Guthrie Center, Boone, Marshalltown, Independence, and Dyersville. The route covers just more than 390 miles and is the shortest in the event's history. Day 5 of the ride on Thursday will bring an estimated 35 to 40,000 people, including registered riders, day riders, and support personnel to a portion of the Cedar Valley as riders leave Marshalltown and travel through Green Mountain, Beeman, Grundy Center, Morrison, Rhinebeck, Washburn, Gilbertville, and Jessup on their way to Independence. At 86.2 miles, it's the longest leg of the route. Day 5 also includes optional add-on routes for riders, including the 104-mile Karis Loop that allows riders to hit 100 miles and earn a Karis Loop patch, and the 159-mile double loop, which pushes the day's total distance to 250 kilometers to commemorate the U.S.'s 250th anniversary. Riders have faced intense heat, rain, and severe thunderstorms thus far, but moderate temperatures and some rain are expected for the back end of the ride. Area towns along the route have been working hard for months to ensure the riders' safety and comfort and to show off what small-town Iowa is all about. Rag by 53 will pass through Jessup, population 2,560, and volunteer Erica Havlick has everything under control. It is the fourth time the town will experience Rag by, as the ride has come through in 1982, 2007, and 2014. With experience in fundraising and event planning, Havlick seems the perfect fit to head up the town's Rag Bri efforts. "Our theme is red, white, and moo," she said, inspired by Gucci the cow, a Holstein dairy cow and social media sensation with more than 350,000 followers on TikTok. There is a cow hay structure. The benches are painted with a cow pattern. We're staying on

Catholic, said she is expecting more than 80 home-baked pies to be donated. They are mostly fruit pies, she said. I just picked up a rhubarb and someone has a Colorado peach pie coming. Havlick said a lot of the prep work for the event has been communicating with vendors and lining up volunteers and sponsorships. We've made maps and signs to indicate where water is, where bike parking is, she said. We will have a medical tent, an information booth, and merchandise booth. The event is very personal to Havlick, as proceeds will go to the Jessup Splash Pad Project at Reed's Park. The park is named after Havlick's son, Reed, who was diagnosed with vanishing white matter disease, a degenerative terminal brain condition, and passed away in 2024 at the age of 12. The project, which includes zero depth entry and wheelchair accessibility, is rooted in the community's desire to honor his spirit by making the town more accessible for everyone, Havlick said. This is a great opportunity to showcase our small town for people who may have never traveled this way, she said. We want people to feel welcome and have an amazing experience and help support some of our local organizations and nonprofits at the same time. Working with the theme America 250, the overnight town of Independence, population about 6,300 residents, will line First Street from Dollar General to 6th Avenue Northwest Southwest beginning at noon to welcome riders. Asked where riders will be staying, Schmidt said, everywhere. We're expecting to have more than double our population, he said. This is the fourth time Independence has served as an overnight town, 1982, 2007, and 2014 previously. It was a pass-through town in 1989. Food vendors, specialty booths, and interactive experiences will be on tap, including River Light Plein Air with the Steve Brown Arts Center. Watch creativity come to life as artists capture the beauty of the community. Ride the Rock. Hop on the Cedar Rock Shuttle for a tour of historic Cedar Rock State Park and experience a Frank Lloyd Wright design treasure. From Iowa to Everest with Jen Loeb at the Independence Public Library. Hear an inspiring story of adventure, perseverance, and reaching new heights. Local attractions such as the Wapsipinicon Mill, Heartland Acres, and the Lee Mansion will be open for visitors to enjoy. Live music includes 4-2 Romeo at 2:45 p.m., Plug Nickel at 4:15 p.m., Dirty Champagne at 6:15 p.m., and Not Quite Brothers at 8:45 p.m. in downtown Independence. We will be closing off the downtown, said City Manager Matthew Schmitz. Schmitz said planning for the event began last October when the city applied to be an overnight host, and work began in earnest when the announcement was made in January that they were chosen. It becomes a lot of work, but it's good for the community and it's a great opportunity to show off what we do here, he said. We want to show how welcoming our town is and how we're looking toward the future to be the best we can be for our residents. For more information, go to the Indy Ragbri Facebook page. From Independence, riders will pass through Winthrop on Friday. Mayor Gerald Denny expects riders to start arriving in the town by 823 by 6 a.m., with the largest number coming between 7:30 and 10:30 a.m. The town's motto, "We're the friendliest town for miles around," has been tweaked for the event to "We're the friendliest town for smiles around." The band Swing Crew will perform, and there will be food vendors in a beer garden. Danny said proceeds from the event will be split evenly between several local organizations, including school groups, a church group, the local 4-H club, and the high school girls wrestling club. We're hoping for a nice, cool day and for everyone.

to enjoy their morning in Winthrop, he said. In another article on RAGBRAI, Richard Paulus has been taking part in RAGBRAI since its inception, and he isn't about to break his streak. Paulus, 70, of Cedar Rapids, has ridden in RAGBRAI since 1973 because he loves biking. He also has a goal to be, as he says, the last person to ride every RAGBRAI. He's part of a rare group of riders on the 2026 ride who have been participating in RAGBRAI for at least 50 of its 53 years. Jim Hopkins, 94, of Windsor Heights, also has ridden in every RAGBRAI. It's been a family tradition, with his children joining in for many years and his wife, Nancy, handling the logistics since the 1973 ride. His son, William Grace, who was 13 years old in 1973, blew the very first tire on RAGBRAI shortly after the opening remarks in Sioux City, the starting town for what was then called the Great Bicycle Ride. Steve Swartzwalk first rode on RAGBRAI, then SAGBRAI, or the second annual Great Bicycle Ride across Iowa, in 1974, when he was just 16 years old, having heard about it from his neighbor. I said, "If you can do it, I can do it," Swartzrock said. "It was a tough ride. I thought I'd never do that again." But something clicked, because Swartzrock was back the next year and has joined every ride since. If you want to interact with people and find out what Iowa Nice is all about, there's nothing like RAGBRAI, Swartzrock said. Paulus got his love of biking from his mother, an avid rider and RAGBRAI participant herself. She arranged his ride to the Sioux City starting point when he was just 17 in 1973 and helped him find relatives to stay with along the way. "I didn't take a tent or a sleeping bag," Paula said. "I didn't even take extra clothes, but I had relatives to stay with almost every night." Paulus has since organized bike races and now runs a bike co-op. He uses his skills on every RAGBRAI, helping out bike shops and riders along the route, often starting his own ride later in the day, though most riders start early in order to beat the heat. Swartzrock lives outside Charles City and has been riding since he used a bike to get to town as a kid. "Biking's a good sport for me," he said. "I've biked all my life. I don't have any joint issues." His endurance has gone up over the years. He used to hang up his bike for the year after RAGBRAI and now rides through November. "RAGBRAI has been good for my health," he said. He's also participated in bike rides in parts of Africa, Europe, and Australia, and was amazed to find Australians had heard of RAGBRAI. "I would tell people I'm from Iowa, and they all knew where Iowa was because they were bikers and knew RAGBRAI," Swartzrock said. "It's unreal what it does for Iowa." Though RAGBRAI had to be canceled in 2020 due to the COVID-19 pandemic, Swartzrock did his own cross-state ride from Sioux Falls, South Dakota, just beyond Iowa's northwestern corner. Paulus also has been a stalwart participant, estimating he's missed only 8 days of RAGBRAI, always because of injuries. Once he hit a pothole coming out of West Bend, went flying over the handlebars, and ended up spraining his neck. But he didn't let that keep him down. "They had to pull me out of my tent the next day and took me to the emergency room for treatment," Paulus said. "They sent me home for another day to rest up, then I came back and finished the ride." Hopkins, a retired pediatric surgeon, is slowing down, but he's determined to join RAGBRAI each year, including this year's ride. Despite his age, limiting the miles he rides to match his physical ability. "He was out there Tuesday chugging away," his wife confirmed. "I like making new friends, visiting relatives, friends, and former patients along the various routes," he said. "Having grown up in a small Illinois rural community, I especially enjoy the small Iowa towns."
in some things coming up over in the near future. Cedar Falls Public Safety will hold its Youth Fire Academy on August 18th and 19th. Participants will learn about fire prevention, first aid, careers in firefighting, and emergency medical services and EMS operations. They will also get hands-on experience, including flowing water from a fire engine. The course is from 12:30 to 4:30 p.m. each day and takes place at the Cedar Falls Public Safety Center, 4600 South Main Street. It is free and open to students ages 10 to 14. Children must live in Cedar Falls or attend a Cedar Falls school to participate. To register, visit bit.ly/YFACEDARFALLS. Spaces are limited. Allen College has completed its $4 million SimLab expansion and will host a community open house to celebrate. The college transformed McElroy Hall to elevate hands-on learning for future healthcare professionals with the Van G. Miller Family Charitable Foundation Simulation Center for Clinical Excellence. An open house will be held from 2 to 6 p.m. September 16th. A ribbon cutting and presentation will be held at 4 p.m. The project added 8,000 square feet to the hall and quadrupled the previous lab space with state-of-the-art learning experience for students in nursing and health sciences programs. This includes special classrooms, a nurse's station, debriefing rooms, 4 medical surgical simulation rooms, 4 clinic simulation rooms, a home health space, a new entrance and reception area, and student study spaces. The open house will feature the technology, including its new virtual reality headsets. Emily Pellymounter, creative director for the Dodo's video strategy, will speak Saturday at the Waterloo Public Library from 10 to 11:30 a.m. The Dodo is a popular website focused on animals. Its mission is to make caring about animals a mainstream cause. She will discuss the Dodo's compelling videos and campaigns that have built a massive global audience. Tom Colvin, CEO of Animal Rescue League of Iowa, will introduce her. ARL works on initiatives important to the Dodo. An ice cream social will be from 1 to 3 p.m. Friday in the Waterloo Public Library Courtyard. This is a thank you for library patrons for their continued support. In case of rain, the event will be moved to the library meeting rooms. Also, on Friday, Live to 9 will be from 6 to 9 p.m. at the River Place Plaza in Cedar Falls. Gates open at 5:30 p.m. The Jason Christensen Band will be performing. This free summer concert series is a collaboration between the Cedar Valley JCs and the Cedar Basin Jazz Festival. All shows are free and open to the public. 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Downtown sidewalks will be lined with deals you won't want to miss. Elemental Drumming with Barbara Ashton will be from 1:30 to 3:30 Saturday at the Hirsch Center for the Arts in Cedar Falls. In this fun and dynamic group, use various drums and percussion instruments from around the world to create powerful and empowering group music experiences. 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Instruments provided and no prior music experience is necessary. For those
18 and older. Additional dates are August 15th, September 19th, and October 17th. And on This Week in History, the province of Canada in 1840 combined Lower Canada and Upper Canada into a new region, and it was created by the Act of Union after being passed by the British Parliament. In 1883, Ulysses S. Grant, the 18th President of the U.S. and general who commanded the Union Army during the American Civil War, died at the age of 63 of throat cancer in Mount McGregor, New York. In 1962, Jackie Robinson made history again, becoming the first black player to be inducted into the National Baseball Hall of Fame. In 1967, riots in Detroit began at the predominantly black neighborhood of Virginia Park. Racial tensions were at a boiling point, and the police raid of an after-hours nightclub sparked the flame that led to looting, the destruction of nearly 1,400 buildings, multiple fires, and 43 deaths, as well as 342 injuries. It was one of the worst riots in U.S. history. In 1999, U.S. astronaut Eileen Collins became the first woman to serve as Space Shuttle Commander with the launch of NASA's Space Shuttle Columbia. In 2011, Grammy Award-winning singer and songwriter Amy Winehouse, known for her expressive vocals, died at age 27 from alcohol poisoning. And in 2012, astronaut and physicist Sally Ride, the first U.S. woman to travel into space, died at age 61 of pancreatic cancer. And that does it for today's reading of the Waterloo Cedar Falls Courier for Thursday, July 23rd, 2026. I'm your reader, Grace Barter. You can access a recording of today's reading on our website, iowaradioreading.org, at any time. 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

0: This is the story of a very special woman. 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I still call her Mom.
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2: Oh, I'll be right there.
3: Me too.

Welcome to today's reading of the Telegraph Herald for July 23rd, 2026. I'm your reader, Fred Locke. Here is our first story. City officials hear community input on data centers. Dubuque area residents offer feedback during the first of two public listening sessions. Around 270 community members turned out to the Grand River Center on Tuesday for the first of two input sessions on data centers in the city of Dubuque. The input sessions are the first step in a proactive effort by the city to tackle data center regulation. Assistant Manager, City Manager Corey Burbach told attendees. The city wants feedback from the public, and depending on what they hear from the community, city leaders will move forward with an ordinance, moratorium, or ban on the facilities. Once the city council receives all of that input, they could choose to develop an ordinance about where and how data centers could locate in Dubuque, or they could choose a different approach, such as moratorium or a ban, Burbach said. The city was contacted by Caris, the real estate company that proposed a data center site near Dubuque Regional Airport. But that was an informal inquiry, Burbach told the community members. The company reached out about connecting to Dubuque's water and sewer systems, but that request has not progressed, she said. Dubuque County residents Helen and Joe Billmeyer said they hope city officials take residents' concerns about data centers seriously. The Billmeyers live less than a mile from the area near the airport where Caris scouted a data center site. I do appreciate them having these sessions in an area this big, Joe Billmeyer said. I hope it's not lip service. Helen Billmeyer added, I hope it's really listening to what the concerns are and really digging into that. Burbach said the input sessions are designed to give community members an opportunity to dig deeper into data center-related issues. During Tuesday's event, attendees shared questions and concerns about topics like water usage, noise, environmental impacts, and more via roundtable discussions. The city received over 2,000 data center survey responses, according to Burbach, and there is another public input session July 27. The city staff will take that feedback to the Dubuque City Council, and the next step in the process is a data center work session on August 17th. They will give us direction about what they want to do next, Burbach said. I do not anticipate that we will have a final decision then. Some community members, though, question the city's process. Part-time Dubuque resident Joel Pusateri, who lives in the city 5 months out of the year, said he is worried that the people that are putting on these events are trying to change our minds. If the community could vote on the issue, Pusateri said, he believes an overwhelming majority would veto data center development locally. I'd like to know, what is the end product of a data center? Can somebody answer the question? He said.
We don't want it. Dubuque does not want this. Dubuque County resident Pat Hutchins, too, said that if you took a vote today, he believes a higher percentage would not want a data center in the area. Hutchins attended Tuesday's input session because he is concerned about the environmental effects of data centers, particularly water usage and gas emissions. It's a critical issue that needs to be addressed, he said. Data centers have been under-regulated and the growth has been exponential in the last 5 or more years. A new article, Awareness and Acceptance. Athletes with disabilities play ball with local leaders at the Field of Dreams. Dyersville, Iowa. Charlie Clark stepped up to the plate at the Field of Dreams movie site in rural Dyersville on Tuesday evening and struck a strongman pose before raising his bat. After taking a ball and a strike, Clark connected with a pitch and sent the ball sailing into left field. As the crowd erupted in cheers, Clark charged toward first base, while his teammate, Nate Sorensen, dashed across home plate, raising his arms in triumph and high-fiving his teammates. Clark, Sorensen, and their fellow players were participating in a game at the Field of Dreams through the nonprofit Alternative Baseball, which offers teams and teens and adults with disabilities the chance to practice and play the sport. Alternative Baseball founder and CEO Taylor Duncan said he was frequently denied the chance to play baseball as a child due to his autism diagnosis. Coaches, he said, had misconceptions of the on-field capabilities of disabled individuals. For me, alternative baseball is about providing the positive lessons I've learned through my experiences in sports to others on the autism spectrum and with other disabilities, he said. It's about giving them not just the opportunity to play sports, but the tools they need to tackle the wild ball game of inconsistent rules that is the sport of real life. 10 years after Duncan founded Alternative Baseball in 2016, the organization boasts about 30 programs in 13 U.S. states and Puerto Rico. The game at the Field of Dreams this week was part of Alternative Baseball's Playing for Community Integration Tour, a traveling series that features alternative baseball teams playing alongside local officials and community members. It also was the first in an 80s double feature of alternative baseball games this year, to be followed by a November game at Durkham Athletic Park, the site of the 1988 film Bull Durham. We're using this as a demonstration event to try and attract volunteers and folks who'd want to participate in a program around the Dubuque area, Duncan said. Tuesday's game at the Field of Dreams brought together about 35 alternative baseball players from Minnesota, Illinois, Indiana, Washington, and Georgia, divided into two teams. Each team also featured local, regional, and statewide leaders, including Manchester Mayor Connie Benkin, Dubuque Council, Dubuque County Sheriff Joe Kennedy, and Dubuque City Council member Danny Sprank. This gives everybody an opportunity to do something cool at a place that's pretty iconic for the sport of baseball, Kennedy said. Iowa Representatives Jason Gerhart, Republican Strawberry Point, and Shannon Lundgren,
Republican Piazza, also participated in Iowa Senator Tom Townsend, Democrat Dubuque, served as an assistant coach for one of the teams. I've always been supportive of our kiddos with disabilities, so it just seemed like a good time to come out and support them, Lundgren said. Before the game began, players took to the field to warm up and snap some photos in front of the iconic corn in the outfield. John Taylor, who plays for the Springfield, Illinois-based Central Illinois Wildcats alternative baseball team, took a few practice swings at a tee and was soon walloping the ball. "Attaboy," said his uncle Dan Kirby, who serves as one of the team's coaches. Kirby said today's game at the Field of Dreams marked the first road trip for the four Wildcats who participated. Their team was formed in 2021, and typically scrimmages with family, friends, and local elected officials, as there are no other alternative baseball teams nearby. "This gives my guys and gals a chance to experience baseball on a bigger stage, and they love it," Kirby said. The Med City Moonshots, based in Rochester, Minnesota, brought a full roster of about 25 athletes to compete on Tuesday. Among them was Sorensen, who said he was excited to play with a bunch of new people at the Field of Dreams. "We were watching the movie on the way down here," he said. Jen Barber's son, Nate Barber, has played for the Moonshots for 2 years. "This is something that I never would have imagined was a possibility for him," she said of alternative baseball. "It helps them to build social skills along with their athletic experiences. So it's a great holistic experience for them." Before the game began, Duncan explained the ground rules for the competition. "Alternative baseball follows Major League Baseball rules with no on-field buddies or assistants for players. The only accommodation is the ball, which is slightly larger and softer to prevent injuries. Your role is to cheer as loud as you possibly can for the athletes. The awareness and the acceptance promoted by this event," Duncan told attendees. They did just that, hooting and hollering as each athlete stepped to the plate and swung for the corn. Now, business story. Oil prices rise, stocks drift in mixed trading. U.S. stock indexes barely budged on Wednesday after oil prices climbed another 3% as fighting continues in the war with Iran. The S&P 500 edged down by 0.1%, coming off its best day in 3 weeks. The Dow Jones Industrial Average dipped 6 points, or less than 0.1%, and the NASDAQ composite fell 0.6%. Despite the modest moves for indexes, stocks had some big swings underneath the surface. Philip Morris International rallied 3.3% after the seller of Marlboro cigarettes reported stronger profit and revenue for the latest quarter than expected. Its shipments of smoke-free products rose 7.5%. AT&T climbed 3.5% after reporting a stronger profit than analysts expected. CEO John Stankey also said the telecom is accelerating plans to send roughly $10 billion to its shareholders this year through buybacks of its stock. Supermicro Computer soared 19.8%
after the seller of AI servers said it expects to report stronger profit margins for the latest quarter than it had earlier forecast. It, though, also said that revenue will likely come in at the low end of its forecasted range of $11 billion to $12.5 billion. On the losing side of the market was GE Vernova, which fell 8.7% after reporting a weaker profit for the latest quarter than analysts expected. Alphabet sank 1.5% ahead of its earnings report, which arrived after trading ended for the day. Anticipation was high, and not just because the parent company of Google is one of the largest stocks on Wall Street. It's also one of the biggest spenders on artificial intelligence technology. All told, the S&P 500 fell 10.24 points to 7,498.96. The Dow Jones Industrial Average dipped 6.06 to 52,218.58. And the NASDAQ Composite sank 146.3 to 25,690.9. Some families still waiting for Trump account seed money. Millions have signed up for the tax-advantaged accounts for children. At a rally Wednesday, President Donald Trump touted the $1,000 babies can receive their parents' open Trump accounts in their names. I'll start again. At a rally Wednesday, President Donald Trump touted the $1,000 baby can receive when their parents open Trump accounts in their names, seed money that Trump says will help give them a really fair shot at the American dream. Think of that. The government is finally giving money back to our children, Trump said to a crowd gathered at a Georgia high school. Some parents who opened accounts earlier this month for their babies say they are still waiting for their money. The accounts went live July 4, 2 days before Trump rang the opening bells for the New York Stock Exchange and the NASDAQ from the Oval Office. The tax-advantaged accounts can be opened for any child under the age of 18, and more than 7 million accounts have already been active. Trump said Wednesday, babies born between January 1, 2025 and December 31, 2028 get $1,000 in seed money from the U.S. Treasury. Most of those families receive their $1,000 in 1 or 2 days, the Treasury Department said. After the Trump accounts are set up, parents, relatives, friends, and employers can contribute to them. Some billionaires have also pledged philanthropic contribution to the accounts. The money is turned over to private firms that invested in index funds, a type of mutual fund that tracks the performance of the stock market. The money can't be accessed until the child turns 18, and only then for specific purposes such as going to school, opening a business, or buying a home. At the rally Wednesday, Rick Jackson, Georgia's GOP nominee for governor, said he would push for state lawmakers to match the $1,000 in seed money from the federal government. Jackson, a wealthy businessman and CEO of a healthcare company, said he believed Georgia lawmakers will support that, but if they don't, I personally will donate it myself. Boosters of the program say it's a chance to give more Americans a stake in the stock market. They hope it will stem the rising popularity of democratic socialists who seek to raise taxes on corporations and wealthy people to ease the cost of things like food and health care
for low-income and middle-income Americans. For babies born since Trump took office last year, $1,000 of the dollars from the U.S. Treasury is supposed to kick off the accounts. While some parents report receiving the money, others said in interviews on social media that they're still waiting for the $1,000. Groups look to cycle RAGBRAI revenue back into small towns. Organizations and communities along RIDE's last leg I economic boost. Around 30,000 bike riders are expected to travel Saturday from Dyersville to Dubuque as part of the Register's annual Great Bicycle Ride across Iowa. It's a shorter ride, 34 miles, compared to the ride's average of 58 miles per day. But that doesn't mean there will be less to do. After leaving the Field of Dreams, riders will travel through Farley, Epworth, and Centralia before arriving in Dubuque for the conclusion of the event. Throughout the day, those three towns along the route will be bustling with activity from dawn to dusk. City officials, as well as local and traveling supporters and businesses, have spent the last few weeks getting ready to welcome one of Iowa's biggest events to their doorstep. The influx of thousands of people brings with it an influx of revenue, but several local organizations are using the opportunity to put those funds forward into their communities. Epworth Methodist Church, United Methodist Church. Right in the heart of Epworth sits Epworth United Methodist Church, which will likely be a hub of activity come Saturday. The church is the staple of the city and will aim to act as the gold standard for hosting incoming riders. It was something that we wanted to definitely roll out the red carpet and really make the town shine as it should. Said Trustee Amanda Schwartz. We're one of the great options in Epworth, and we really wanted to let them know that we're there. To do that, volunteers have been hard at work the past few weeks, baking homemade pies for their bake sale, which Schwartz said has already racked up several requests from locals. The volunteers are also preparing to turn the church parking lot into a sag wagon, a sort of moving rest stop, medical tent, and information booth, as well as hosting a bike team overnight on Friday. The proceeds from the event, though, will go directly to the church's backpack ministry, which helps feed around 100 food-insecure kids from Piasta to Dyersville. Schwartz explained that during the school year, kids have access to various options through school lunches, but may lack that same food stability over the weekend. Hunger is something in our area, and we just feel very strongly that that's something we can help with, Schwartz said. However we can get to the young minds and help them, we want to do that. Centralia and Piasta Fire and EMS. The current Centralia and Piasta Fire and EMS building is smack in the middle of Centralia's downtown, located right in the heart of the city's planned RAGBRAI festivities. But its current building isn't exactly up to par in terms of accessibility. Its thin, long shape prevents two vehicles from parking side by side in the garage.
meaning that the volunteer fire department has to spend time moving an ambulance out of the way for the fire engine in some emergencies. We've outgrown our old station, Assistant Fire Chief Rick Block said. It's not unfortunate, but it does take a little bit of time. Currently, the department undergoing the process of building a new station, having already acquired the land, it's coming at a key time, too. The area, notably Piasta, is growing at an exceptional rate, meaning all three of the department stations will likely see more action with time. The department is also planning to build a bigger community meeting room within the new station. But regardless of the size of the facility, the costs of building it aren't low. Ragbri, through its thousands of traveling bikers, might provide an opportunity for the department to fill some of those gaps. Block said that volunteers will be active all day long in the downtown Centralia by assisting the riders, educating them about the work the department does, and encouraging donations. They're also partnering with the Greater Faith Church to sell baked goods to travelers. Hearing other people's stories, Block said, was a benefit of meeting people through Ragbri. There may be other firemen that are on the ride, listening to their stories and how far their departments have come into the volunteer service. Piasta Optimist Club. The Piasta Optimist Club, which puts on various youth sports and education programs for kids ages 1 through 18, has been preparing their flag program for display as riders pass Piasta and through Centralia. Club President Mike Sullivan said that it's a tradition that the organization keeps for several U.S. holidays, including Memorial Day, 4th of July, and Labor Day. We offer everything from a bicycle rodeo to a t-ball clinic, a basketball clinic to a soccer clinic, Sullivan said of the club's mission. We try really to get ourselves involved with all the city goings-on that have to do with youth specifically. Residents can rent a U.S. flag for the day while the proceeds go directly toward the nonprofit's programs, as well as donations to public grade schools and Piasta Police Department. So far, they've already committed over 800 flags for Ragbri, which Sullivan said he and other volunteers will set up Friday evening. The club will also post signage along the route to let riders know where the flags come from or came from. And volunteers will be posted around the town to supply riders with water and shuttle services. Sullivan said he's looking forward to welcoming the thousands of bicyclists expected to make an appearance on Saturday. It's a great tradition that we have here in Piasta, he said. Being able to share that with the Ragbri folks is nice. Now we'll turn to opinions. NATO summit results in multiple positive outcomes. The remarkably successful NATO summit in early July underscores the continuing importance of this alliance. Russia's invasion of Ukraine in February 2022 and the ongoing brutal war has reconfirmed and re-energized the Transatlantic Security Pact. Before that dramatic development, critics argued that NATO had become inert, bureaucratic, perhaps irrelevant with the successful conclusion of the Cold War in 1991.
NATO formally began in April 1949 with 12 members and has expanded long-term to 32 members. Membership today spans Eastern as well as Western Europe, with Finland and Sweden the most recent to join, respectively in 2022 and 2024. How useful is this European experience in evaluating Asia? China represents a powerful challenge and widely perceived threat. The Korean War of 1950 to 53 transformed the Cold War from European to global conflict and forged a powerful alliance. South Korea's evolution afterward to political democracy and economic powerhouse is extraordinary. Asia-Pacific economic cooperation with 21 member nations provide policy coordination spanning the vast Pacific region. From July 16 to July 29, APEC is holding ministerial talks, workshops, and other events regarding artificial intelligence and related technology. APEC was conceived by Australia's Prime Minister Bob Hawke and embraced enthusiastically by President George H.W. Bush and Secretary of State James Baker. Australia, over the past several decades, has moved in the direction of free markets and a much more explicit national commitment to tolerance, directly reflected in official policy towards Indigenous population. Australia-U.S. cooperation is expanding, especially regarding defense. In 2006, APEC summit was held in Vietnam. The gathering highlighted that nations' economic growth and commitment to multilateralism, as with China, economic realities forced ideological change. China is also an APEC member. Hanoi honored U.S. Defense Secretary Donald Rumsfeld and our government with a parade complete with American flags, an ironic as well as poignant gesture. There are military security aspects to APEC summits. In the 2008 meeting held in Peru, Americans and Russians discussed differences over Moscow's invasion of Georgia. Important background given later, invasion of Ukraine. The Quadrilateral Security Dialogue, the Quad, was revived in 2017 following unsuccessful earlier effort. Member nations are Australia, India, Japan, and the U.S. maritime security is a priority, along with more general economic and public health concerns. China accuses Quad nations of trying to replicate NATO. That false analogy reflects the security anxieties of a surviving Communist Party rather than reality. Along with stark contrasts in geography, important differences in history and structure characterize the Quad initiative. The Obama administration declared Asia a priority concern for defense policy. This reflects the rise of China and more generally the expanding strategic importance of Asia. Since the mid-1980s, the total volume of U.S. trade with Asia has been larger than with Europe. In the wake of the collapse of the Soviet Union and end of the Cold War, international relations have become more flexible and predictable. There's nothing new about economic dimensions of war as well as diplomacy.
During the Cold War, economic integration was institutionally separate in the European Union and predecessor organizations, most notably the European Economic Cooperation Organization, formed in 1957. The Pacific region historically lacks the comprehensive established network of economic and military organizations defining the Atlantic area relationships. Geographic proximity is also absent. For these reasons, especially APEC and the Quad significantly reflect greater flexibility today, available today. For decades, Cold War division defined relationships among nations. Today, that rigidity is gone. Freedom is gaining. Meet America's songwriter, Veep, by J. Mark Powell. An old joke says, a woman had two sons. One went to sea as a sailor. The other became Vice President of the United States, and neither was ever heard from again. Let's face it, there are precious few inspiring figures among the 49 men and one woman who have been held in the nation's number two job. Being a second banana isn't the kind of gig that gets in your face on coins or stamps. You also have to be careful to never outshine the boss, which is why most Veeps have been dull entities who span the vast gulf between vanilla and French vanilla. Yet there was one exception, and he was a remarkable exception at that. Not only were his many accomplishments praiseworthy, but he also did something nobody else in his position has ever done. This is his forgotten story. Of all the characters who have appeared on the American history stage, Charles Dawes is a

didn't think that was a good idea. Moving to Chicago, he became president of two gaslight companies, managing William McKinley's 1896 presidential campaign in Illinois, paid off when Dawes was appointed the Treasury Department's controller of the currency. The young man was clearly headed to the big leagues. He suffered a terrible loss in 1912 when his son drowned in a lake, prompting Dawes to open homeless shelters and donate a college dormitory in his memory. When America entered World War I, he dutifully enlisted thanks to help from his old pal Pershing, who now commanded U.S. forces. He quickly became a brigadier general. His logistic and staff services were eventually rewarded with the Distinguished Service Medal, a major military honor. During a post-war Senate investigation into wartime spending, an exasperated Dawes erupted. "Hell and Maria, we weren't trying to keep a set of books over there. We were trying to win a war." President Warren Harding named him the first director of the Bureau of Budget, forerunner of today's Office of Management and Budget. In 1923, he chaired a group that came up with the Dawes Plan, enabling American banks to pump money into cash-strapped Weimar Germany's flimsy economy. For that, he received the Nobel Peace Prize in 1925. By then, he was vice president under the lackluster Calvin Coolidge, whose successor, Herbert Hoover, gave Dawes a prime diplomatic plum. Ambassador to Great Britain. All in all, a solid resume, any way you look at it. Yet Dawes also holds a distinction no other vice president or Nobel Prize laureate can claim. He was the only one to ever write a hit song. No, really, he did. Dawes was a self-taught musician, an avid pianist and flutist. He loved composing scores in his spare time. One piece in particular from 1911 stood out. He gave it the ho-hum title, Melody in A Major. While not as catchy as, say, Play That Funky Music, White Boy, the music did move people. A piano and violin version enjoyed mild popularity in 1912, as did an different orchestra arrangement in 1921. Still, it was missing something. The piece lay idle for several decades until songwriter Carl Sigmund came along and instantly spotted the problem. The tune needed one simple thing, words. Sigmund's remarkable career stretched from the big band era. He penned Pennsylvania 6-5000 for the Glenn Miller Orchestra into modern pop, writing the lyrics for Where Do I Begin, the wildly successful theme song from 1970s. Love Story. He put pen to paper in 1951, and when he was finished, renamed the song It's All in the Game. Singer Tommy Edwards recorded it as a rock and roll ballad, and when it came out in August 1958, it shot straight up to number one on the Billboard Hot 100, the R&B bestseller list, and the UK singles chart. It racked up another important distinction as well. Edwards became the first black entertainer to reach number one on the Hot 100. It's all

in the game became a standard over the years, covered by everyone from Nat King Cole to Merle Haggard. However, Dawes never got to see his creation's biggest success. He had passed away earlier, 7 years earlier, at the age of 85. Now some sports. Waller crushes Van Meter for a return to title game. Fort Dodge, Iowa. The Golden Eagles are going back, and their confidence is at an all-time high. Natalie Ruba and Julia Roth homered. Ruth Tauber drove in 3 runs, and Dubuque Wallard scored the final 13 runs in a 13-3 four-inning victory over Van Meter in the Iowa Class 3A state semifinals on Wednesday at Rogers Sports Complex. Wallert improved to 38-6, breaking the program record for wins in a season it set last season when it finished as the state runner-up. This time the Eagles are going for it all. But I want to make sure everyone stays focused on what's the end goal, Tauber said. The end goal comes in the final game of the season. Wallert will play Williamsburg, 41-6, in the championship game at 5 p.m. on Friday. Williamsburg, which beat Mount Vernon twice on Wednesday after losing to the Mustangs on Tuesday, is trying to become the first program in state history to win 4 consecutive state championships. Van Meter was the 2-time defending Class 2A state champ. Van Meter is great. They put the ball in play, they hit it hard, and they didn't swing and miss a lot, Roth said. That just got us more ready. We're ready on defense, and we're ready to respond when they do score runs. The game certainly got off to a rough start for the Eagles and starting pitcher Ruba, who walked the leadoff hitter, Maddie Schnell, on 4 pitches. Schnell stole second base and moved to third on a sacrificed bunt before scoring on Mara Carrito's bunt single. Aniston Netton blasted a no-doubt 2-run home run 2 batters later for a quick 3-0 lead. Honestly, I was in tears, said Ruba, who allowed only 3 hits with 2 walks and 2 strikeouts for the game. But my team picked me up. Heck of a job by my team. Ruba may have been feeling down in that moment. Wallert, as a team, was unfazed, though, and Ruba did plenty to pick herself up. Roth stroked a double on the 2nd pitch of the game. Tauber walked, and Hattie Klein singled to load the bases with nobody out. Sadie Schultz lined out, and Roth drew a throw to 3rd base. On the play, allowed runners to move up. Ruba smoked the 1st pitch she saw into the gap to knot the game at 3. I wasn't worried, Tauber said. I knew we had seen their pitching already. We came back, hit it right away, and tied it up. I was like, we're good. Natalie just had to settle in. She definitely did after that. Ruba allowed only 3 base runners over the final 3 innings on a hit, a walk, and an error. And only 1 of those runners advanced to 2nd. After that top half, she came in and got to settle her down, right? I told her we had a lot of confidence in her and that she was going to make up for it. And she did that in the bottom half. Waller coach Tyler Lang said, "We've got a lot of confidence in all our girls, all of our pitchers.
we're down at the state tournament and everybody is good, and you're going to deal with some adversity. Our girls were able to battle through it once again. It was all Eagles after that. Roth crushed a go-ahead solo homer with two outs in the second. It was her 8th career home run at the tournament and the 5th consecutive year she has homered at state. It also extended her all-time state record to 75. I was waiting for it, she said. Just got to be ready and work on hitting the ball in play. The third inning broke the game wide open. The first 7 pitches of the inning were balls, and the 8th was a strike. But it landed beyond the right field fence after Ruba connected for a 2-run short and a 6-3 lead. I didn't think it was going out because I've never hit one out to right field, Ruba said. But it felt great, and I knew I had to make up for giving up that last one. They weren't done yet, though. Haley Lang walked, Claire Brosius singled, and R.A. McClellan was hit by a pitch to load the bases for Roth, who just missed a grand slam and settled for a 2-run double after her line drive hit about 3 feet short of the top of the fence in left center. Tober reached on an error to bring another home run home, and then raced from first to third on a wild pitch that scored Roth. She later scored on Ruba's sacrifice fly to make it 11-3. That inning really showed that we're here and we're here to win it, Roth said. It was a great team win. Everybody hit. Everybody found a way to be on base. Everybody did their job. Van Meter only managed one out in the 4th. Lily Oberhofer and Brosius singled to open the frame, with runners on 2nd and 3rd and 1 out. Van Meter opted to intentionally walk Roth to load the bases for Tauber, who unloaded a double that would have scored all 3 runs if not for the run rule. Krepfel in the clutch. Walk-off single puts Wallert back in 3A state championship game. Cedar Rapids, Iowa. Noah Krepfel wanted the game on the line at bat so much, he began to calculate what needed to happen in front of him well before he walked to the plate. The senior third baseman delivered, roping a 2-out bases-loaded single to right field in the bottom of the 7th inning to give top-ranked and top-seeded Dubuque Wallert a 3-2 victory over 4th-seeded North Polk in the Iowa Class 3A state semifinals Wednesday at Veterans Memorial Stadium. Wallert, 36-6, advanced to the summer state championship game for the 2nd straight year, and the 3rd time in program history, all since 2021. The Golden Eagles will play Davenport Assumption 29-13 at 5 p.m. Friday. North Polk bowed out at 28-8 and saw a 21-game winning streak come to an end. I was doing the math in the dugout, like, how many outs? How do I get up? This is my opportunity, said Krepfel, who batted after North Polk walked number 3 hitter J.P. Elbert to load the bases. When he got walked, I knew I had a chance to put it away for us. I just wanted to do it for our team and my teammates. It feels amazing to do that for my teammates. Now we've done something that only 2 teams in 3A get to do. Another win just improves our confidence even more and keeps us going into Friday.
Brody Schumacher led off the bottom of the seventh with a walk and took second on Galvin Reddy Bunt. North Polk intentionally walked leadoff man Piero, and Kummer lined out to the left for the second out. Albert walked to set the stage for Kraftfull, who had two hits in his first three at-bats against starter Ty Lamphers, before stepping into the batter's box in the seventh. Diving second baseman Jace Jedman never came close to catching his winning liner. I was expecting a lot of off-speed because I was getting that in every other bat, Kraftfull said. Even though I had a couple of hits, I didn't get the barrel on them, so I was expecting him to keep throwing off-speed. I knew what I'd see and how to attack it. I got my pitch, and I got my swing, and it worked out.

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Hello and welcome to the reading of the Cedar Rapids Gazette for today. Today is Thursday, July 23, 2026, and I'm your reader, Kathleen. From the front page of the Gazette today, Families United by World War II Crash is the headline, and it includes a photo. Bill Lehman, who is seated, shows a waitress at the 16th Avenue Grill digitally altered images of Benjamin Jump while being looked over by Jim Novak, Jeff Jump, Daniel Fisher Sr., Debbie Jump, and Bob Novak, unrelated to Jim, and they looked that over on Wednesday in Cedar Rapids. Here's the story by Fern Alling. When Bill Lehman, 78, told the Gazette the story of how he and his car mechanic, Jim Novak, 67, learned their uncles died in the same plane crash, he said he hoped it would reach that would reach the third Iowa family who lost a relative in the crash. Lehman's uncle, Staff Sergeant Donald Lehman, 25, of Cedar Rapids, and Novak's uncle, Flight Officer Donald Crum, age 23, of Van Horn in Benton County, both died in the crash, along with Lieutenant Benjamin Jump, age 23, of Cedar Rapids. What he didn't anticipate was how quickly that would happen. The story, published in the Gazette's website at 5 a.m. on July 6, and included Lehman's contact information. "I get up about 5 in the morning," Lehman said. "There was an email at 5:30 already." The message was from Randy Mexico, Benjamin Jump's niece. She connected Lehman to her brother, Jeff Jump, and he, Lehman, and Novak began planning a reunion. On Wednesday, people from the three families gathered in person for the first time to swap stories about their relatives. Almost 85 years after the initial crash, they're building a more complete picture of a story that touched all of their lives. Novak and Lehman, both history buffs, discovered their connection by chance when Novak brought his mother's scrapbook into the shop for Lehman to see. Novak told Lehman his uncle was the pilot of a Boeing B-17 that crashed during a training flight in Blythe, California, March 17, and Lehman finished his sentence with the year, 1943. The Lehman and Crum families were told their sons died when their plane crashed into a mountain during cloudy conditions. The true story was slightly different. Lehman's brother found the official Federal Aviation Administration report said a fire in the Boeing B-17's number 4 engine brought it down. Lehman said his uncle was a flight mechanic on the plane, while Crum and Jump were pilots. Dennis Novak, age 61, Jim Novak's brother, said two of his uncles, who both served in World War II, were legends in their family. A painting of a Boeing B-17 hung in his childhood bedroom. "Mom always made sure we knew of her brother's heroics," Dennis Novak said. "It was always in the back of our minds that we were very proud of their service." Jeff Jump, age 75, said he never met his uncle but felt a deep connection to him from a young age. "He's always on my mind," Jeff Jump said. "We'd always go down spring and fall, clean his grave, so we always were connected to him." Jeff Jump said his uncle was buried in Mount Calvary Cemetery in Cedar Rapids. Another coincidental connection, Lehman's grandparents are buried in the same cemetery. Before the gathering was over, Lehman made plans to meet up with Jeff Jump later in the week and to teach Debbie Jump's brother, Daniel Fisher Sr., the genealogy research skills he learned to learn more about his uncle. "The Gazette's reporting is what made these relationships possible," Lehman said. "I've always wondered about the Jump family. We knew the name, but it was just a name," Lehman said. "It's an amazing continuance to find each other now, finally sit down and talk with them face to face." Jeff Jump's wife, Debbie, age 68,
said learning about the crash sparked her husband's lifelong interest in aviation. Jump brought a B-17 model he built to the reunion and passionately described a cardboard model he built at home to teach Debbie how to land a plane in an emergency. Lehman said he's had a conversation with someone from one of the families about their shared history nearly every day since the Gazette's story was published. We've been trading information on the phone, learning how their stories, our stories, how they fit together, new things, Lehman said. 84 years and 80 days it took to find these three families. And there's also a photo that is included with the article, a diorama that features photos of Benjamin Jump that was made by Debbie and that model of the B-17, the same plane he and two other Iowans died in, and that model was made by Jeff. Also on the front page this morning, Aaron Murphy's story, Wolf, Tough Farm Economy Hitting Home. This is for the Gazette Des Moines Bureau and from Urbandale. Derek Wolf, that's W-U-L-F, the Republican candidate for Iowa Lieutenant Governor on Wednesday, told a suburban Des Moines conservative group that his family's Black Hawk County farm is going through a refinance in response to a question about multiple court proceedings regarding his personal finances. Wolf, the running mate for Republican candidate Zach Land in Iowa's open seat gubernatorial election, spoke at the Westside Conservative Club's regular meeting on Wednesday. Land, a venture firm business owner from Belle Plaine, is running for governor against Democrat Rob Sand, the state auditor from Decorah. Three prominent national election forecasters, Sabato's Crystal Ball, The Cook Political Report, and Inside Elections all view Iowa's gubernatorial election as a toss-up. Wolf and his farm are the subject of at least four legal proceedings since 2025, according to state court records. The various proceedings addressing unpaid obligations totaling more than $936,500 include outstanding payments on mortgages, loans, livestock, services, and products. Wolf was asked by one of the attendees at Wednesday's meeting how he plans during the campaign to address questions about his personal finances. Wolf called it a fair question and said his family farm started going through a farm refinance starting in December. According to state documents, the four legal cases involving Wolf's finances are a $20,691 outstanding loan balance was resolved in January when Wolf agreed to a monthly payment plan. A judge on June 19 issued an order of default on a debt of $149,215 for various products purchased for Wolf's farm from Heartland Co-op. A $182,245 unpaid debt for an order of roughly 3,000 pigs was satisfied in full on July 14. The court records do not indicate who settled Wolf's debt with Four County Pig Placement in Sioux Center. And WCF Financial Bank seeks $584,357 for an unpaid mortgage and multiple loans. That case remains open with proceedings ongoing. On July 16, Wolf's lawyers presented an unidentified lender's proposed refinancing for the obligations owed. During Wednesday's meeting, Wolf framed those issues as commonplace among Iowa farmers who have been dealing with a sluggish agricultural economy for multiple years. A report from Iowa State University, the Iowa Farm Bureau, and Iowa Bankers Association published last week says Iowa's agricultural economy is several years into a downturn following a post-pandemic boom that boosted crop prices. Farmers' costs of doing business continue to increase while crop prices have retreated and net farm income has declined. I've been very transparent about this farm income is tough.
That's a lot of tough questions and discussions that are happening, Wolf told the conservative group Wednesday. Every family farm out there right now is trying to figure out how to navigate through higher input costs and lower commodity prices and figure out how to survive. And that's the state of our agriculture industry right now. Wolf said the issue is partly why he agreed to be Land's running mate, so he could be a part of the discussion about solutions to the state's sluggish ag economy. He praised what he called Iowa's strong ag lenders. What I will tell you is we're fortunate in this state to have some of the strongest ag financial lenders that are willing to stick it out. And that's what's been fortunate for us, Wolf said. We were able to refinance our farm and we're moving forward. And is it tough? Yes, it's absolutely tough. And were those discussions tough? Absolutely, Wolf said. But I will tell you this. Farmers are resilient in the state of Iowa. I like to think our farm is resilient as well. And we're going to get through this just like every other family farm right now. In addition to Iowa's agricultural sector, Wolf talked about the other top priorities that Land has campaigned on since announcing his candidacy last November: keeping young people in Iowa, addressing Iowa's high cancer rates, and education outcomes. Wolf continued Iowa Republicans' pushback against Sand's campaign portrayal of himself as a candidate who largely rejects political party labels. Wolf said when Land asked him to be his running mate, Wolf ultimately accepted because I'm all in, because it is so important to me that we continue down the path and continue to make Iowa a better place to live, ultimately for our kids, to be able to want to move back here, and for future generations to want to farm here and want to grow their lives here and start their families here. The general election is November 3. And also on the front page, this story by Vanessa Miller, below the fold, Iowa State cuts its athletics deficit. From Ames, a year after forecasting a $147 million deficit over the span of 6 years, with annual $24.5 million shortfalls projected through 2031, Iowa State University Athletics, in new budget documents released Tuesday, indicated its 2026 and 2027 losses won't be as steep as expected. Instead of pulling nearly $25 million in cash reserves from the ISU Foundation to balance its 2027 operating budget as was planned, ISU Athletics expects to need $18.7 million in reserves to stay in the black this budget year, according to new Board of Regents budget documents. Helping the Cyclones' financial positions were higher ticket prices, a push for donations, more sponsorship and licensing revenue, and a decision to use ISU athletic facilities for auxiliary events like concerts and high school championships. The department also employed cost-cutting measures and indefinitely postponed plans to renovate Hilton Coliseum and build a new wrestling practice facility. Through these efforts, the ISU athletics department has reduced its FY26 budgeted use of cash reserves to offset projected operating deficits by nearly 50%, officials reported to the board. The athletics and the university leadership team is working diligently to identify additional financial strategies to further reduce projected deficits over the coming years. ISU Athletics last summer blamed transformational changes in college athletics for a $30 million recurring financial blow the athletics department expected to take annually. Those changes included the Big 12 Conference realignment from 10 to 16 teams, adjustment of the distribution model for revenue generated by the college football playoff, and a House v. NCAA settlement distributing revenue to student athletes. Prior to FY26, the ISU athletics department had not incurred an operating deficit, other than the COVID-impacted season, during the past two decades, athletic officials reported.
During that same period, ISU Athletics invested $400 million in new or improved facilities, including funding over $50 million in university parking and gateway projects, and had accumulated cash reserves in excess of $60 million held at the ISU Foundation. University of Iowa Athletics is not feeling the same pinch as Iowa State, with its 2027 budget expected to swell 7.5% to a record $182.3 million, thanks to anticipated revenue bumps from football, men's and women's basketball, and men's and women's wrestling, which, heading into its fourth year of competition, is expected to nearly double its revenues from $55,638 to $105,015. UI Athletics also is helped by a hearty $87.6 million contribution from its Big Ten Athletic Conference, accounting for nearly half its total income, along with a 41% bump in donations from $17.1 million last year to $24.1 million in fiscal 2027. Its biggest increase on the expense side is tied to $21.3 million it's carved out for student-athlete revenue sharing, an amount Iowa State also has budgeted for fiscal 2027. The University of Northern Iowa, unlike UI and ISU Athletics, does not characterize itself as a self-supporting auxiliary enterprise, did not budget for revenue sharing in fiscal 2027, as it expects to need 20% more in general education support to balance its budget. The $6.5 million UNI Athletics expects in general education support this new budget year is the second highest in recent history, topped only by the $9.2 million it needed in 2021 during COVID-19, up from last year's general education contribution of $5.4 million. UNI Athletics said it requires operational and scholarship support since it does not receive substantial revenues from conference distribution and other sources. Unlike the tens of millions UI and Iowa State Athletics receive from the prospective conferences annually, UNI is expecting even less than usual this year at just $744,000, representing a 34% drop from last year's $1.1 million and a nearly 50% drop from $1.5 million in 2022 due to the NCAA House settlement. It is expecting more ticket income this coming year from every sport but men's basketball, where it made up some on the expense side via a coaching change with less salary for the head coach. New UNI basketball coach Kyle Green, hired in April, signed a five-year contract offering annual compensation of $575,000, including a $400,000 base salary, $87,500 media fee, and $87,500 in appearance fees. His deal also offers performance incentives, including $100,000 for an NCAA tournament Final Four appearance and $40,000 for every NCAA tournament win. Green succeeds Ben Jacobson, who, after 20 seasons, left UNI in April for the head coaching position at Utah State University, where he's making a year one salary of $1.2 million. His salary when he left UNI was $700,000 plus incentives. Iowa State, like UI Athletics, is expecting a bump in conference and NCAA revenue this year from $35.6 million to $38.3 million. It's projecting more multimedia rights income, licensing revenue, and auxiliary receipts. Although the Cyclones dropped women's gymnastics during the 2026 budget year, it added women's wrestling, upping its other sports expenditures from $3.9 to $4 million.
The ISU Athletics Department budget for FY27 of $144.9 million represents a modest 2.7% increase over the FY26 budget of $141.1 million, well below the current Higher Education Price Index of 3.6% and Consumer Price Index of 3.8%, officials reported. Here are two stories from the Iowa Today page. A teen gets probation in $10,000 phone scam, this by Trish Mahaffey. A judge granted a deferred judgment Tuesday to a Waterloo teen who stole $10,000 in cash from a Marion man after the teen pretended to be a fraud investigator and convinced the victim to turn over his bank cards in a phone scam. Quendon I. Hart, age 19, previously pleaded to a first-degree theft, a Class C felony, and unauthorized use of a credit card under $1,500, an aggravated misdemeanor. He was originally charged with robbery, first-degree theft, and credit card fraud. Sixth District Judge Liz Dupuick granted Hart a deferred judgment and placed Hart on probation for 3 years. If Hart doesn't have any serious violations while on probation, the 12-year penalty will be deferred until July 21, 2029, and Hart can ask the court to expunge the charge from his record. Hart's father, Quentin Hart, is the former Waterloo mayor. He served from 2015 to 2025. According to a criminal complaint, Jesse Sodden that told investigators he was contacted December 21, 2025 by a person he believed was a fraud investigator with Collins Community Credit Union and the FBI regarding his account. Sodden said he was told to leave his financial cards, including his debit and credit card, in his mailbox at his residence, and an investigator would pick them up, the complaint stated. Sodden said he did that, and the cards were taken on December 21, 2025. He then said $500 was withdrawn from his account that same day, and another $500 and $150 were withdrawn the following day, December 22nd. Sodden then was told to withdraw $10,000 in cash from his account, and an investigator came by his residence to verify the funds were withdrawn, according to the complaint. A man later identified as Hart came to his house and asked to see the money. Hart then took the money and got in his car. Sodden said he followed Hart outside and held on to the car but fell as Hart drove away, the complaint stated. Sodden's hand and shoulder were injured in the fall. Linn County investigators identified Hart's vehicle based on a description given by the victim and video footage near the area. The car was registered to Hart's father, and investigators determined it was the younger Hart who took the money based on the victim's description of him, according to the sheriff's office. Authorities seized Hart's phone, and forensic analysis revealed that he was near the victim's residence when the bank card was taken from the mailbox, the complaint stated. The phone also had photos of Sodden holding the bag of money, his financial cards, and ATM receipts. And this by John McLaughlin, a semi-driver hurt in I-380 crash. A semi-truck driver was flown to the University of Iowa Healthcare Medical Center in Iowa City on Tuesday after his truck crashed into a creek near Center Point on Interstate 380, according to the Iowa State Patrol. Around 3:45 p.m., Mark Johnson, age 60, of LaPorte City, was traveling northbound on I-380 near mile marker 38 when a tire failure caused the truck to go over the median guardrail and into Blue Creek, according to the crash report. Johnson was extricated and flown by lifeguard air ambulance to Iowa City for his injuries. Linn County's hazmat team responded because fluids from the truck were leaking into the creek, according to the crash report.
Turning now to the Insight page, the syndicated column today is by John Duffy, titled, Hegseth Focuses on Beards and Hormones During War. During a recent visit to a Navy ship, Defense Secretary Pete Hegseth reportedly became angry after seeing sailors with facial hair. The Navy requires sailors to be clean-shaven unless they've been given a medical waiver. America is at war. The ship and its crew were operating amid heightened tensions. Hegseth's attention was on beards. Pentagon officials subsequently held meetings in which subordinates were told that Hegseth was closely watching the service's progress on grooming rules. Weeks later, the Navy limited medical shaving waivers, which let a sailor with a qualified skin condition keep about a quarter inch of trimmed facial hair instead of having to shave daily, to four consecutive 90-day renewals, a maximum of 12 months. Sailors whose condition hasn't cleared by then can be pushed out through administrative separation, a discharge process that doesn't require a court-martial, though the Navy says no one will be separated under the new rule before July 2027. Then, last week, Hegseth announced another priority. Every service member age 30 or older, including women, will be screened annually for low testosterone. Younger troops may volunteer for these screenings. Those judged as deficient will be offered hormone therapy, part of what Hegseth called building a high-T Department of War. Together, the two policies reveal something much larger than disagreements over grooming or medical care. They show that Hegseth is working to replace military standards rooted in mission with standards that better reflect his personal image of the American warrior. There are legitimate reasons for doctors to test individual patients for testosterone deficiency, but Hegseth has offered no evidence that low testosterone has become a force-wide readiness problem, requiring annual screenings of everyone over 30. The Pentagon hasn't explained what standard applies to women or what purpose their results will serve. Instead, the policy arrived wrapped in language borrowed from the online manosphere and surrounding industries. High T is not a clinical term here. It's a declaration of what Hegseth believes toughness looks like. His campaign against beards works the same way. The Navy says the standard protects the seal on respirators and gas masks. But the military's own medical experts say that claim doesn't hold up. In 2022, Lieutenant Colonel Simon Ritchie, an Air Force dermatologist who has studied the issue, called the seal claim unsubstantiated, resting on a handful of anecdotes rather than rigorous testing of the masks troops actually wear today. Canada's military has permitted beards since 2018 without a single related equipment failure. The same mask seal logic is now being tested in court. 17 black firefighters in Washington, D.C. are suing over a clean-shaven policy they say rests on the same unproven claim. What survives once the safety rationale is stripped away is aesthetics, a clean-shaven face presented as evidence of discipline with little regard for the bodies on which the standard operates. The condition behind most shaving waivers, pseudofolliculitis barbae, occurs when shaved hairs curl back into the skin, causing painful inflammation, lesions, and sometimes permanent scarring. It can affect anyone with tightly curled facial hair, but studies estimate it can affect up to 83% of black men. For many white service members, the clean-shaven standard means a few minutes with a razor each morning. For black men with PFB, it means repeatedly injuring their skin or seeking an accommodation their defense secretary treats publicly as evidence of collapsing standards. The pattern extends beyond hormones and hair. Hegseth has questioned whether women belong in ground combat units at all and has blocked the promotions of women selected by boards of senior officers, decisions that have nothing to do with medicine.
The Trump administration has also banned transgender troops based partly on the theory that hormone treatment would be too hard to sustain in the field, even as hormone treatment will now be available to other troops as a readiness enhancement. The governing principle is not medicine. Hormone therapy becomes a readiness enhancement when it makes a man more masculine. The same category of treatment becomes grounds for exclusion when it's a transgender American who needs it. Where medicine isn't even part of the equation, the preference shows itself just as plainly in who gets promoted and which roles women are allowed to hold. Across all of these policies, Hegseth is selecting for one image of a warrior: male, conventionally masculine, and clean-shaven. Because the beard policy falls disproportionately on black service members, the force it favors becomes whiter as a result. Military standards are supposed to answer a single question: can this person perform the mission? Testosterone levels don't measure judgment, courage, technical skill, or the ability to lead under fire. A clean-shaven face doesn't establish discipline, whatever the Navy claims about masks. Neither tell us whether someone can maintain a jet, defend a network, find an enemy submarine, or command a platoon. These policies won't reliably separate capable service members from incapable ones. They will sort service members by Hegseth's prejudices, not their qualifications. That has consequences beyond the people directly affected. Service members read signals from the top. Capable Americans who raise their right hand to serve shouldn't have to spend their careers wondering whether they are being judged by their results or by characteristics unrelated to military performance. Some will leave. Many will decide never to join. The military will lose talented volunteers it should be fighting to keep, because its leaders made clear that performance alone was no longer enough. The people most comfortable staying will increasingly be those who already fit Hegseth's preferred archetype. The United States is engaged in a consequential war. Its military faces real questions about strategy, weapons, production, operational strain, and civilian deaths. Hegseth is entitled to demand standards. He is also obligated to show they serve a military purpose. Nothing about these policies makes it more likely that the military will prevail in its next war. They make it more likely that capable Americans will conclude they no longer belong in uniform. Instead, the force entrusted with defending the nation will become smaller, narrower, and ultimately less capable. John Duffy is a retired Navy captain. He writes about leadership and democracy. You are listening to the reading of the Cedar Rapids Gazette for today, Thursday, July 23, on IRIS, the Iowa Radio Reading Information Service for the Blind. Now we turn to today's obituary page. One short notice, and that's from Treyer. Verona Langenbaugh Staker, age 92, died July 21. The Cruz Phillips Funeral Home in Tama, Toledo, is in charge of arrangements. Two regular notices today. First, from Cedar Rapids, Audra Lynn Larimer, age 59, passed away Monday, July 20. Visitation will be from 11 a.m. to 1 p.m. on Saturday, July 25, at Faith Presbyterian Church in Cedar Rapids. The funeral service will follow at 1 p.m. Private interment will be at Cedar Memorial Park Cemetery. Cedar Memorial Park Funeral Home is assisting with the arrangements. Audra was born April 3, 1967 in Cedar Rapids, the daughter of John, known as Jack, and Martha Thompson Gilmore. She graduated Cedar Rapids Kennedy High School in 1985 and the University of Northern Iowa in 1989 and 1990. Preceding her in death were her mother, brother, and brother-in-law. Memorial contributions are suggested to Last Hope Animal Rescue or to the Faith Presbyterian Church. You can view
condolences at cedarmemorial.com. And our second obituary from Iowa City, Charles Morgan Jr., age 84, passed away Monday, July 20, at Lantern Park Specialty Care in Coralville. Visitation for Charles will be held on Friday, July 24, at the Snyder and Hollenbaugh Funeral and Cremation Service of Lone Tree. That's from 11 a.m. to 1 p.m. Memorial services will follow at 1 p.m. at the funeral home. Burial will be in the Lone Tree Cemetery. Memorials are suggested to Charles's family, and online condolences may be left at sandfuneralservice.com. Charles, known as Chuck, was the son of Charles Robert Morgan and Elsie Elizabeth Fountain Morgan. He was born November 24, 1941, at home in Louisa County, Iowa. Chuck attended Country School Union No. 7 in Muscatine, and in 1960, he graduated from West Liberty High School. He met his future wife, Lois Lou Lenz, on a blind date set up by Ron and Marilyn Baxter. Ron worked with Chuck at 4x4, which was a feed business, and Lois Lou worked with Marilyn at Owens Brush. They were married at Grace United Methodist Church in Lone Tree, July 3, 1966. Turning now to the sports page, the headline today is Blake's No-No sends Indianola to 4A semis. This story by KJ Pilcher. George Blake admitted he briefly glanced at the scoreboard. Usually a no-no while a no-no pitching performance is occurring. The Indianola lefty noticed he was less than two innings away from a rare feat and quickly refocused on Southeast Polk batters. If I'm being honest, I might have looked up there the top of the sixth, Blake said. I didn't really. I was just trying to get the win, trying to get out of here. Blake pitched a complete game no-hitter and propelled the second-seeded Indians to an 8-1 victory over the number 7 Rams in the Class 4A state baseball quarterfinals Wednesday at Memorial Stadium. Indianola will make its second semifinal appearance, but the first since 1969. The Indians will face number 6 West Des Moines Valley at 7 p.m. on Thursday. This is awesome, Indianola senior catcher Zach Bang said. We worked so hard all year to get here, just constantly putting in the hours on the field, during practices, outside of practice. Great group of guys to be around. Blake was nearly perfect through the first 6 innings. He only allowed 1 base runner before the 7th, retiring the first 11 before plunking Lincoln Patters. Blake followed 8 straight outs. He ran into a little trouble closing the game, walking 2 and hitting 2 batters for the Rams' lone run. I'm trying to get the win, said Blake, the son of former Major

2020. Blake improved to 10-0 and shrunk his earned run average to 1.38, tallying 68 strikeouts in 56 innings. "He's phenomenal," Bangi said. "He has been phenomenal all year. It's just so easy to catch for him. Hits his spots and really good breaking balls. Just unbelievable." Blake also contributed at the plate. He doubled and scored in the first inning, walked and scored in the third, and drove in a run in the fourth for a 3-0 advantage. Brody Mirama added a two-run single and scored in the three-run fifth. The Indians extended their lead with two in the sixth, highlighted by Bryant Richie's RBI single. Indianola scored in all but one inning and even left two runners on base then. "We've done a lot of mental preparation," Mirama said. "We've always been preaching, never let off the gas. It's always 100%. It doesn't matter if you're up 15 going into the fourth inning on a run rule, or if you're only up by one by the end of the game." Southeast Polk concludes the season at 24-18. The Rams defeated fifth-ranked Cedar Rapids Kennedy in an extra-inning thriller just to reach the state tournament for the seventh time and the first since 2023. Alex Williams reached base, leading to Southeast Polk's run in the last frame. "It's still an amazing accomplishment, and I'm so proud of this team that we were able to come here and compete. Obviously, we didn't have our best effort today. They got the better of us. That is how baseball goes. It's a tough sport. You've got to put the ball in certain places at certain times, and we didn't get that job done." This state softball tournament Class 1A story is titled "If the Shoe Fits" by Jack Knowlton. Edgewood Colesburg players don't love the Cinderella label. To them, it makes them seem like they shouldn't be here. Still, they've embraced it. "It's kind of like if the shoe fits," Rachel Eagleseeder said. "We need to be here, and we need to just go. And the championship is where we're going." Edgewood Colesburg replicated the result that gave the number 15-ranked team in 1A its Cinderella moniker in the first place. The Vikings defeated number 1, Exira EHK Audubon, 5-0 to reach their first state title game since 2002. Eagleseeder was masterful in the win. After a 15-strikeout performance against the Spartans on Monday, she threw 7 scoreless innings with 3 hits allowed and 8 Ks. "She's a stud and such a gamer," Vikings coach Taylor Huber said. "She's just going to go out there and compete. I just feel so confident that she's not going to give up a big inning." The Vikings needed all of Eagleseeder's contributions early. The only hit of the first 3 innings belonged to Exira EHK Audubon, whose pitcher, Riley Miller, gave up just 6 hits with 6 strikeouts. Eagleseeder didn't just match Miller early. She broke the deadlock with an RBI single in the fourth to put the Vikings up 1-0. Edco leaned on that cushion until the sixth, when a leadoff walk started a 3-hit, 4-run frame. Sacrifice flies by Ava Hofer and Lauren Kirby made it 3-0 Vikings. Addie Schmelzer and Chloe Everett belted back-to-back RBIs with a double and a single, respectively. Eagleseeder gave up just 1 more hit the rest of the way. Edgewood Colesburg will play at 2:30 p.m. on Friday for the 1A title. The Vikings will face either St. Edmund or defending state champions Clarksville. In Class 2A, this headline reads, "Grandview Christian eliminates Regina in Class 2A," also by Jack Knowlton. A gutsy performance nearly helped number 9 Iowa City Regina preserve its state championship hopes, but the Regals fell just short. 3 home runs were the difference earlier in the day. They all belonged to number 2 Grandview Christian in an 11-8 comeback win after it was down 4-1 and 8-6 to force a do-or-die Class 2A semifinal rematch. Game 2 had a much different feel, but a similar outcome. Regina again took an early lead.
Grandview Christian again.

found a later response and snatched a spot in the 2A championship game with a 4-2 win Wednesday night. They put it all out there, Regina coach Angela Kessler said, and sometimes you can play your best game and have a great hit, and it gets taken away, and that happens. Regina's defense made outstanding plays all game and helped preserve a no-hitter through five innings for pitcher Lily Niebauer, but the Thunder Bats found their groove in the sixth. Maia Murphy hit a 2-RBI single to tie the game at 2-2. The Regals responded by retiring the next two batters, but Harper Rosado, who had one of the Thunder's three home runs in the first game, hit an RBI double to the left field fence to make it 3-2. Grace Cruz added an insurance run with an RBI triple. The Regals initially broke the deadlock in the third. Niebauer and Lexi Gaffey each hit RBI doubles to give them a 2-0 lead. Regina missed a big opportunity to add to that lead in the top of the sixth when it got its first two batters on base but left both stranded. Gaffey found the most success against Grandview Christian pitcher Chloe Cox, who gave up just five hits. Gaffey had three of those hits with a base hit in the first and sixth innings, along with her RBI double. Niebauer had three strikeouts and surrendered five hits. The Regals ended the season 23-12 in a much improved campaign after they went 8-15 in 2025. The Regals will have to replace a pair of senior starters in Chloe Rogers and Harper Irwin. I love them both to death. They're great human beings, Kessler said. This team has been so good to each other, and I will tell you honestly, they have been the best teammates I've ever seen. Grandview Christian plays Wapsie Valley for the 2A state title at 5 p.m. Thursday on Channel Seeds Fields at Rogers Park. In Class 3A state softball, Raiders hunt for a four-peat. This story by Jeff Linder. With the season on the line, Adam Birdie threw a curveball. Her name is Kayla Becker. Then he threw it again. Becker started in the circle of both games for top-ranked Williamsburg in Wednesday's Class 3A semifinal series with number 4 Mount Vernon at the state softball tournament at the Rogers Sports Complex. She has had good fortunes against them in the past, Birdie said. First, she threw a complete game shutout. Then she led off another convincing win, a 9-1 five-inning job. I heard Tuesday night that I was going to start the first game, said Becker, a junior. I was excited. I really wasn't expecting to start the second game. That sweep sends the Raiders, 41-6, to the championship game for the fourth consecutive year. They are three-time reigning 3A champions and the fifth time in 7 years. They will face number 2 Dubuque Wallert, 38-6, at 5 p.m. on Friday. This time, the Raiders advanced the hard way, winning three straight games, two against Mount Vernon, after dropping their second-round contest with the Mustangs on Tuesday. The kids have the heart of a champion, Birdie said. They weren't going to quit. They came back in good spirits, had a good batting practice. We had no belief that we weren't going to win, Maddie Gorse said. We had a whole bunch of energy. Becker yielded four hits, including 13 flyouts in the first game, a 6-0 victory. Obviously, she's a nice pitcher, Mount Vernon coach Robin Brand said. Defensively, kudos to them for making all of those plays. Williamsburg busted out in the second game with 5 runs, 4 unearned, in the first inning. That included a ground ball by McKenna Capper that turned into a 3-run caper in which the Mustangs committed 2 errors. Mount Vernon's Hayden Gookin homered to make it 7-1, then Birdie lifted Becker one batter later in favor of ace Jersey Mets. So, in 10 innings Wednesday, Becker allowed 1 run. I tried to mix pitches and hit the edge of the corners, she said. Williamsburg closed it out with a tally in the fourth and another in the fifth,
with Lily Ness's RBI single evoking the 8-run rule. The meeting was the fifth this season between the teams, with Williamsburg carrying a 3-2 advantage. Turning now to the things to do today column, in the health and fitness category, meet me at the market. Meet in the market yard starting at 5:30 p.m. for free guided walks, runs, bike rides, fitness classes, and yoga. All fitness levels are welcome. That takes place at Nubo City Market, 1100 3rd Street Southeast in Cedar Rapids. That's scheduled from 5:30 to 7:15 p.m., and that is free. And in the music category, Marion Big Band Summer Concert Series. The Marion Big Band is celebrating its 30th season, playing classic music from the 30s, 40s, and 50s. Marion Big Band concerts feature music made famous by mid-century artists like Glenn Miller, Artie Shaw, Count Basie, Duke Ellington, Hoagy Carmichael, and many more. That takes place tonight at 7 p.m. at the Marion City Square Park, 7th Avenue and 10th Street in Marion, and that also is free. Turning now to a page called Home Style, and the article is titled Say Hello to Yellow. Tartwork every season seems to have a color that captures the mood, and this summer that color is yellow. From soft, buttery hues to rich golden tones, yellow is appearing everywhere, on everything, from furniture and textiles to art. Long associated with the sun, energy, and warmth, yellow can instantly brighten a space when used purposefully. Looking for ways to incorporate yellow into your home and accessories? Here are some top tips. If you're hesitant about using yellow, start small by beginning with accessories and accents like toss pillows, vases, or artwork. Choose muted shades. Soft, buttery shades, ochre, and even shades of gold tend to feel more sophisticated and timeless than bright, overly saturated yellows. Pair yellow with natural materials. Wood, stone, linen, and woven textures help ground yellow and create a balanced organic look. Yellow upholstery, an accent chair, ottoman, or bench can provide a cheerful focal point without dominating the room. Balance with black accents. The contrast between yellow and black feels modern, graphic, and surprisingly sophisticated. Rooms that can benefit from the warmth are small spaces like bathrooms, kitchens, and even family rooms can be ideal spaces for incorporating and uplifting the color. But avoid overdoing it. Yellow works best as an accent rather than the star of the show. A few thoughtfully placed elements will have greater impact than using yellow as an overall dominant color. Kathy Hobbs contributed to that story. She is the owner of Kathy Hobbs Design Recipes, a home staging company. Returning to the Iowa Today page with this story, measles cases at highest levels in 35 years. The United States has now reported the most measles cases in any year since 1991, not only surpassing all of last year's record total, but also reaching the highest level in 35 years, with more than 5 months still remaining in 2026. The country reported 2,295 cases as of Tuesday, according to data from Johns Hopkins University U.S. Measles Tracker. The total surpasses last year's 2,289 cases and is the highest annual count since the highly contagious disease was eliminated in the United States in 2000. The fact that we've reached this total this early in the year is really a reflection of those large outbreaks earlier in the year, particularly in South Carolina and Utah, said William Moss, a professor of epidemiology at the Johns Hopkins Bloomberg School of Public Health. It's very frustrating. This is a reflection that we have been unable to stop measles virus transmission in this country. The record is still far from that in 1991, when the U.S. reported more than 9,600 cases.
The Hopkins data is based on information that is scraped from state and county health departments, along with other sources. Finishing up with a brief look at the weather, a pleasant day for today. Cedar Rapids looking for a high of 76 and Iowa City 78. The normal high for today is 83. The normal low is 63. We set a record high of 101 degrees on this date in 1934 and a record low of 44 degrees in 1947. Intervals of clouds and sun are scheduled for tomorrow. Cedar Rapids, a high of 73. We warm up again for the weekend. Cedar Rapids is looking for a high of 88 on Saturday and 91 on Sunday. Partly cloudy skies for those 2 days. That does it for the reading of the Cedar Rapids Gazette for today. I've been your reader, Kathleen. You can access a copy of today's reading anytime at iowaradioreading.org. Thanks for listening. Have a great, safe day.

0: This is the story of a very special woman. 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I still call her Mom.
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Good day. Welcome to the reading of the Sioux City Journal on Thursday, July 23rd, 2026. I'm your reader, Marcy Hahn, and news on Thursday comes from the bright side, where good news lives, and today it comes to us from the Plymouth County Fair. From Lamars, Iowa, Nick Heitrek reports one of the Plymouth County Fair's unique traditions just keeps on trucking. For 27 years, the Plymouth County Fair toy truck has featured photos of fair volunteers, groups, and attractions. Once again, two of the mini 18-wheelers will be among the big-ticket items at the auction on the fair's final day. Usually there's a handful of people interested. If you see them there, you know bidding is going to be spirited, said Fair Board President John Ehlers. Consider it the price one pays to take home a slice of the fair, which begins its annual 5-day run in Lamars yesterday, I believe, and wraps up on August 2nd. It's a history of the Plymouth County Fair, said Lamars toy store owner Albert Schultz, who has designed and marketed toy trucks since 1999. Schultz had history in mind when he came up with the idea for the trucks. A Plymouth County native, he grew up involved in 4-H and FFA, showed livestock at the fair. Fair was like a summer vacation for many families, including his own. After graduating from Iowa State, Schultz returned to Plymouth County, has continued to support the fair. In the late 90s, he sought something special to donate to the fair board's annual auction. We wanted to do something unique, so I designed the Plymouth County Fair truck, a 1-64 scale model die-cast aluminum truck and trailer, like a billboard, perfect for displaying photos celebrating the fair. Utilizing each side of the truck's trailer, Schultz featured two different photos on the truck each year, making sure never to repeat. Past trucks have paid tribute to the fair's historic round barn, clock tower, kids showing animals, several volunteers and organizations who spend countless hours organizing and running the fair. This year's truck features a photo of Lamar's gospel music group, the Browns, on one side, and the late Carol Kabish, a longtime manager of the 4-H food stand, and her family on the other side. Schultz has 150 trucks specially made every year, and each bears a number 1 to 150. He donates numbers 1 and 2 to the fair board for the auction. After the first one sold at auction for $1,499, Schultz described a stampede to his trailer on the fairgrounds by people interested in obtaining one of the remaining trucks. They were a hit. He brought out a new version the following year, despite skepticism from a few locals. I was told the second year would never go, and it just kept going and going, he said. It's remained a popular fair tradition, Ehlers said. Plymouth County residents eagerly await the unveiling of the new design each year to see who's featured on this year's truck. It's an honor to have either you or your group featured, he said. I like that he highlights a different group every year. About 100 buyers have collected all 27 of the big toy rig. Many of them buy the same numbered truck each year prior to the fair. To them, it's a cherished thing of the fair. He keeps two for himself, and the rest can be purchased at their store or at his trailer at the fairgrounds during the fair. About 30 of this year's models remain, he said. We are the only ones in Iowa, as far as we know, and we are the only ones in the U.S. doing this kind of project, Schultz said of the trucks, which typically sell for $700 to $800 at the auction. Schultz doesn't see the tradition slowing down. He knows it means something to people who love the fair and to the collectors. It's nice and unique, and we've got something going, he said. The auction, which Ehlers said typically raises $20,000 to $25,000 to support the fair, will take place at 4 p.m. on August 2nd, I believe. The August 2nd is the Sunday, a week from this Sunday. So the auction will take place at 4 p.m. on August 2nd at the Fairgrounds Pioneer Village after induction to the Hall of Fame of the Fair and awarding of Quilts of Valor.
I have a good friend who makes quilts of valor. Those are quilts that are gifted, presented to veterans. So anyway, if you want to go, the Plymouth County Fair began, oh, I'm wrong, it's next Wednesday, not yesterday. It's next Wednesday, runs Wednesday through Sunday, and the fairgrounds are open daily from 7 a.m. to midnight. That's over in Lamar's. And you can go to PlymouthCountyFair.org if you want more information about tickets or any other kinds of scheduling there. As is part of her regular beat, Dolly A. Bertrand, Dolly A. Butts, excuse me, reports about the city council news. And today's story says the city would be revamping signs designed to discourage people from giving money to panhandlers. During a presentation on Monday about panhandling signs and the city's bus ticket program, Councilman Bertrand suggested the signage, which is scattered around the city, should have a more direct message. Stop panhandling, stop giving. Neighborhood Services Manager Jill Wanderscheid told Bertrand the city unveiled the signage with a similar message a few years ago and received a huge amount of public pushback. They were saying, we don't want to be told what to do. We get a lot of calls. That's why we backed off. We can look at some options, she said. At a June of 2021 news conference, city displayed blue and white signs printed with the words, it's okay to say no to panhandlers. A couple years later, signs went up that encouraged people to help those in need by giving at SiouxCityAssist.org. The website allows people to donate directly to the nonprofit Neighborhood Services created during a pandemic, contains a list of other agencies that do assist the homeless. I wish we had a QR code that you could just scan from your car to make alternate donation right there, said Mayor Pro Tem Julie Schoner. Then, when you're at the stop sign, you just hit the QR code and it takes you where you need to go. Wanderscheid said the individuals who are panhandling are generally not the same people Neighborhood Services know to be homeless. Once in a while, but the vast majority we see are not recognized as people we know are experiencing homelessness. When the city put the signs up, Wanderscheid said its nonprofit fund had about $540. Since then, people have contributed a total of $4,500, while the city has expended $933 from the fund. We tend to use the funds for whatever reason, things that cannot be covered by a specific grant, someone that's not eligible for a certain reason, or it's not something that's allowable in our grant rules, she said. Annually, excuse me, the city programs $32,000 in local dollars for its bus relocation program, and those who receive bus tickets through the program must be staying in a shelter, a car, vacant building, or camping. Also must be going to a destination at least 3 hours away from Sioux City and have support where they're going. Just family and friends who are willing to take them in, or a bed lined up at a treatment center or a former shelter they wish to return to. Number one, we want to make sure the person is safe and successful, but if the city is spending money on a bus ticket, we want to make sure there's a valuable place that they're going, not coming back in a couple of days. In fiscal year 2026, Wanderscheid said the city spent just over $36,000 on bus relocation program. Due to the way credit cards are reconciled, she said almost 6,000 will post in the current fiscal year, in fiscal year 27, meaning spending for the program is on budget. So 206 people were relocated, and gives us an average of about $177 per person spent. And as the race for Iowa's next governor heats up, we learn from Des Moines that the National It's an open seat election this fall to be the next governor. National groups that work respectively to elect Democrats and Republicans for governor have already donated millions to their candidates, both Rob Sand and Zach Lahn. The RGA Right Direction PAC, Political Action Committee, that's a super PAC operated by the Republican Governors Association, donated more than $5 million to Zach Lahn between June 5th and July 10th. The Democratic Governors Association donated $2.5 million to Rob Sand on July 13th. Sand, a state auditor from Decorah, Lahn, a venture firm business owner,
says he's from Belle Plaine, running to be Iowa's next governor. Three prominent national election forecasters, Sabato's Crystal Ball, Cook Political, and Inside All view the race as a toss-up. State campaign fundraising reports cover May to July, including the final days leading up to the primary on June 2nd. Sand and Lawn both had strong fundraising periods boosted by national governors' groups. Sand raised $9.4 million, Lawn $6.4 million. Sand emerged from the period in a significantly stronger financial position with nearly $18 million in his account. Lawn spent nearly $6 million during that period, $5 million of it after the June 2nd primary, and finished with just more than $1 million in his account. Sand's campaign said the $9.4 million raise is a record for that period in Iowa by more than three times, and it comes after Sand raised nearly $9.7 million in the first 4.5 months of the year, and $9.5 million in 2025. Less than 4 months from Election Day, the Sand campaign is keeping its foot on the gas, shattering state records along the way, said the deputy campaign manager, Emma O'Brien. This record-breaking haul proves we've been seeing every day on the road. Iowans are ready for a new direction. After a decade of one-party rule, not more of the same failed status quo that Kansas political operative Zach Lawn represents, Sand's report includes more than 33,500 donations at an average of $167. He also received 8 six-figure donations during the period, including $500,000 each from Kyle and Sharon Krause, and $500,000 from Gwendolyn Sondheim, a billionaire heiress of Cargill. Lon received 3 six-figure donations, $300,000 from Jana Scharnberg of West Des Moines. Our general election is November 3rd. That covers everything on pages 1 and 2, the covers page and page 2. So let's move to page 3, where the top story on this page, it's reported by Earl Horlick. It comes to us from South Sioux City, where ground was broken Tuesday for the second phase of the Salvation Army's new Western Plains camp. Omaha-based Salvation Army Division purchased the more than 90-year-old Camp Goodwill from Sioux City-based Goodwill of the Great Plains in January of 2020. The Western Plains Camp replaced the Salvation Army's former Camp Gene Epley Camp that was destroyed when the Platte River flooded in the summer of 2019. Major Scott Shelbourne, commander of the Salvation Army Western Division, said Phase 1 of the estimated $10 million construction project was made to modernize the living quarters and build a new lodge and commons area and other improvements to the 125-acre camp that's located off of Highway 20 just west of South Sioux City. Shelburne's wife, Major Jolinda Shelburne, said Phase 2 will result in a new camping center, pavilion, challenge course, classrooms, other structures around the property, including a new tabernacle. Building an entirely new tabernacle wasn't initially part of our plans, she said. She's Salvation Army Western Division's camp administrator. We are hoping to utilize the existing tabernacle. Unfortunately, its condition had deteriorated so much it just needed to be replaced. The project's second phase of construction has also been projected at $10 million, coming from both the public and private sector. Construction is slated to start beginning of August. Summer camps for our youth typically take place in June and July, said Major Jolinda Shelburne. As soon as our last campers go home, construction will begin. Scott Shelburne expects construction on the new, tabernacle to be completed by May of 27, a new chapel to be completed by August of 27, and the other projects to be completed throughout next summer. Scott wants to have as much done by the time our next group of summer campers have leave next year, she said. Each summer, children from the Salvation Army's three areas, Nebraska, South Dakota, and Western Iowa, are able to visit the camp for a nominal fee while learning outdoors and collaborative skills. In addition, youth-focused activities and programs continue, and the camp's meeting lodge dining facilities will also continue to be available for large and small group rental. So excited for all of these additions because they will better serve the thousands of youth and adults who come to the camp every year, said Major Jolinda Shelburne.
features a picture of a lineup of a number of people who have shovels and are digging into the soil to break ground for the new facility. There features several children. Nick Hytrek also reports on page 3 from Otto, Iowa. The former treasurer of Otto's ambulance service pleaded guilty Tuesday to taking money from the department's account. He must repay more than $20,000. Jennifer Weber, 53, of Otto, entered her plea in Woodbury County District Court to one count of first-degree theft. Sentencing her in accordance with a plea agreement, District Judge Jeff Neary suspended a 10-year prison sentence and placed Weber on 5 years probation and fined her $1,000. The Otto Community Ambulance Service plea agreement, okay, and has agreed to make $350 a month payments. The agreement also requires her to obtain counseling and treatment for a gambling addiction. I just want to say I'm sorry for what I've done, for what I've done to the community, Weber said. A member of the Otto Ambulance Service and the department's treasurer for 5 or 6 years, Weber used the Rescue Service's debit card to make nearly 100 cash withdrawals from ATMs in Woodbury and Monona County from May of 24 to February of 25. Not sure where that cut off. Anyway, during the time that she used the debit card, Weber used the ambulance service's card to make at least 64 unauthorized cash withdrawals from ATMs throughout Woodbury County, 33 more ATMs in Monona County. Weber would then transfer money from the Rescue Service's other account into a debit account while continuing to withdraw money from that debit account. She's also accused of using the card to buy airline tickets costing $725.96 for herself and her boyfriend. She was arrested July 18, 2025. And Caitlin Yamada reports on page 3 that the Sioux City Schools plan to donate an old bus to the fire department. Sioux City Schools will donate an old diesel bus to the Sioux City Fire Department. School board Monday voted 5-0 to donate a 2010 diesel bus that was replaced by a new electric bus. The district previously received a $5.6 million grant from the U.S. Environmental Protection Agency's Clean School Bus Program for 15 buses and charging stations. And part of that grant requires recipients to scrap the diesel buses older than 2010 and then the rest to be sold, scrapped, or donated. The district has 4 buses older than 2010, including the bus that's going to be donated to the fire department. The fire department is expected to use the bus for firefighter training, emergency response training, vehicle extrication exercises, public safety education, and other safety purposes. Ron Cook with the school district said they were excited to get this opportunity to donate the bus to the fire department. If the district didn't donate it, they would have to pay to have it removed or to get it scrapped. Well, good use for everybody then. And then Dolly A. Butts reports to us that FEMA has announced more than $16.6 million in post-disaster funding for public assistance and hazard mitigation for projects in Iowa, Kansas, Missouri, and Nebraska. These programs will empower the state, local communities, tribes, territories to recover and rebuild more resiliently and safer communities, protect infrastructure from future events. That's a statement from FEMA. With the funding, it will help reform federal disaster support and ensure taxpayer money is spent on projects that deliver safety and security. The funding approved on Monday includes more than $12.6 million under the Public Assistance Program. The city of Rock Valley will receive more than $3 million for demolition and residential flood that damaged homes. They're also awarding more than $3.9 million for projects in Iowa and Nebraska that will prevent, eliminate, or reduce future disaster-related damage. It's being distributed through their hazard mitigation grant program. The city of Spencer then will receive more than $3.4 million for the acquisition of 26 residential structures that were damaged by that historic flooding. That was in, doesn't say, but we all remember that was June of 2024.
Then circling around up to South Dakota, where news of more weather-related damage, we are up in Huron, where the state fair staff, the state prison inmates, and volunteers have spent 2 weeks clearing debris and repairing damage after a tornado swept through Huron earlier this month. Despite widespread damage across the fairgrounds, no one was injured. The grounds are now in good shape, and no events will be canceled. The fair will run September 2nd through the 7th. We're really blessed, said fair manager Peggy Besh, adding that the damage could have been much worse. A tornado with peak winds of 90 miles an hour struck Huron on July 2nd. That was followed by extreme winds, gusts of 106 miles an hour. Besh said 23 families were camping at the fairgrounds at the time, and they waited it out in designated shelters. The grounds were set to host the National Family Campers and RVers Campvention, with the opening ceremony set for July 4th. The people involved with the event had arrived early. The storm toppled numerous trees, damaged multiple buildings on the fairgrounds, included a tree crashing through a skylight, an announcer's stand being overturned, and one building shifted off its foundation and toppled power poles. Besh said the state rented a crane to remove large hanging tree limbs. Inmates from the South Dakota Department of Corrections spent 2 weeks helping to clear that debris. According to a department release, on July 3rd, deployment included 15 minimum security inmates, 4 Department of Staff members from Sioux Falls. Another department crew of 25 inmates, 3 staff returned to the fairgrounds July 5th. That helped continue cleanup. From there, efforts expanded beyond the fairgrounds throughout Huron area. And the announcement has been made that Frank Caliendo, he's a comedian impressionist who starred in Mad TV and Frank TV, among many other credits, he will headline the Siouxland Chamber of Commerce's 40th annual dinner. The dinner will be Thursday, September 24th, has moved to a new venue this year, the Marriott Event Center in South Sioux City. And the social hour will start at 5:15, and the program will be at 6, followed by dinner. Caliendo is expected to take the stage at 8 p.m. As we celebrate the 40th installment of Siouxland Chamber's annual dinner, we're going to bring a more celebratory, festive feel to this year's event, Casey Mills, who's the chairman of the board of the directors, said. Frank Caliendo will do just that. He's one of the premier comedians impressionists in the world. I have every confidence that those who attend will enjoy an evening filled with harmony, hope, and humor. Chamber dinner in past years has been headlined by major political, military, sports figures that included Secretary of State Mike Pompeo, Rudy Giuliani, Paul Nakasone, former NSA director, Minnesota Supreme Court Justice Viking standout Alan Page, Iraq War veteran and Paralympic medalist Melissa Stockwell, Robert O'Neill, former Navy SEAL, who says he killed Osama bin Laden. Pop culture figures have also headlined, including John Ondrasik, the Grammy-nominated platinum-selling soft rock musician behind Five for Fighting. Caliendo's impressions, most notably of John Madden, have made him one of the most popular comedians of the 2000s. He has a long association with sports broadcasting, appearing in Super Bowl pregame shows on ESPN, Sunday NFL Countdown on SportsCenter, recently starred in an ad campaign for Monday Night Football with Peyton and Eli Manning. A number of his parodies have gone viral online. They are really quite humorous. So dinner reservations for that evening are $120 per person, $1,200 for a table of 10. Sioux Falls-based LG Everest, which is celebrating its 150th anniversary this year, was once a Sioux City-based coal dealer, is the presenting sponsor of the dinner. And the recap of the news for the week, which you probably already know, but we have conflicting data center views over in Salix in particular. There's a pro data center group putting signs up, and then right adjacent to those are Protect Our Community, No Data Centers. And over in Nebraska, the governor had signed an order curbing tax incentives for large data centers. The city has named a new airport director. That is Sean Streck,
And the council has advanced the ordinance for driving UTVs on the streets. And a rather heartwarming story from Ragbri, and I don't really mean that as a pun, where a rider has returned this year to thank a state trooper. From Harlan, Tate Williams, who's 63, remembers next to nothing about his brush with death in the first hour of Ragbri across Iowa in 2025, but in the years since, he's met or heard from many of the people who came to his aid when he collapsed after having a heart attack en route from Orange City to Milford on day one of the ride. Some witnesses reached out to Ragbri Facebook group to tell Williams they stopped, prayed, and prayed until the ambulance came. Some call him once a week to check up on him. It makes me kind of choke up a little. I'm not very emotional, but it's pretty amazing. Williams divides his time between Texas and California. Back in Iowa for Ragbri 26, he's made it a point to see and thank those who helped him. Perhaps most importantly, the Iowa State Trooper Darren Flaherty, who used the automated external defibrillator he carries in his cruiser to revive Williams, whose heart had stopped, and then Williams was flown to Sioux Falls for quadruple bypass surgery. The two were able to reconnect in an emotional moment at a writers' meeting during the Ragbri Expo Saturday in Onawa. On Sunday, the first day of the ride, Williams stopped to see Flaherty as he was directing traffic at the intersection of Highway 59 and F-32, that is just north of Harlan. Flaherty, 43, used the defibrillator on Ragbri before, said he Williams' heart attack was one he'd never forget. After seeing him lying on the ground lifeless, you put those pads on and take him to the ambulance. You never know what's going to happen after that. And to see him standing, shaking my hand, giving me a hug, it's pretty amazing. Williams said he'd been active all of his life, participated in bike rides around the country, including one in the mid-80s when he was a part of a group that cycled from Long Beach, California, through Iowa and onto the East Coast. He's had many bike-related injuries, and every single time I've had some kind of injury, I got better when I really pushed myself. So he's back on the ride a year after his harrowing experience. I wasn't afraid because I knew he would be here with his defib, he said jokingly about Flaherty. So if I have another heart attack, I'll be fine. Oh my. Williams, who learned that his heart attack was linked to hereditary factors, now is a pacemaker and internal defibrillator, encourages others who are at risk of heart attack to get themselves checked. He's grateful to the nurses and doctors on the ride, including three from the U.S. Air Force who performed CPR before Flaherty arrived. Christy Johnson, emergency room nurse at Broadlands in Des Moines, was one of the several people who helped Williams in 25, keeping his neck still and airway open while he was tended to. In cases like Williams, successful life-saving measures are rare. Johnson said outside of a hospital, ventricular fibrillation arrest, or VFib, that he suffered has around a 30% survival rate. Johnson said Williams' case is proof CPR training can save lives. Just basic CPR that the public can learn, that's all we did, she said. That's what saved Tate. After connecting on Facebook after the incident, Johnson said she and Williams have stayed in touch over the past year. He sent her photos of himself recovering at the hospital after surgery and with his family and grandchildren. Johnson intends to catch up with Williams this week on Ragbri. I'm so happy he's alive. I know that sounds strange, but I think what I will feel is just love for him. I really feel like he's my friend. So, how has Williams' first day on Ragbri? His temperatures pushed into the 90s, riders labored through the steep less hill then. Well, once I got past the first hour, he said, laughing, I'm golden. Oh, have a great, safe ride, everyone. And it is time to remind you that you are listening to the Voice of Siouxland, Sioux City Journal on IRIS, the Iowa Radio Reading Information Service for the Blind. And we will now take time to recognize those dear ones who have passed on. C. Jean Armstrong, 94, of Ponca, died July 18th. A cremation has taken place, and a public graveside service will be at a later date at Ponca City Cemetery. And once scheduled, a notice will be placed
Moore Funeral Home is assisting. Elaine L. Brown, formerly of Sioux City, passed away Saturday, July 11th from a brief illness. Memorial services will be held at 10 a.m. July 24th, that's tomorrow, Friday, at Faith Lutheran Church at 3101 Hamilton Boulevard. Pastor Ezra Grabow will officiate. And then interment will be a later date in the Cherokee Cemetery in Cherokee. Elaine was born in Omaha, the daughter of Edwin and Esther Braley. She graduated valedictorian from Omaha Technical High School and attended the University of Omaha Business Administration, graduated with a bachelor's degree. She met her future husband, Milton, in an evening algebra class while in college. They later married. They enjoyed 56 wonderful years of marriage, and they had one son, Kenneth. During her career, she taught math and business classes for many years at several schools in Sioux City, North Junior, North High, East High, West High, and prior to that, she taught high school math and business in Edinburgh and Rochester, Illinois. Elaine and her husband were world travelers, visited 5 continents and all 50 states. Following Milton's death, she continued to travel with her friends and family to the 2 remaining continents she hadn't been to. Other interests included volunteering at Lewis and Clark Interpretive Center, Nature Center, St. Luke's, Center for Siouxland. She prepared income tax returns. She's also a past member of the Sioux City Planning and Zoning Commission, including 2 years as the chairman. She also enjoyed her membership in the American Association of University Women, Sioux City Retired Teachers Association, PEO, Sioux City Woman's Club, Faith Lutheran Church. She loved playing bridge and 500. She will be remembered as a beloved mother and grandmother and great-grandmother. She's survived by her son, Kenneth and Teresa, 2 grandchildren, Alexander and Bridget, Christina and Martin, and 3 great-grandchildren, Oliver, Emmett, and Genevieve. She survived by 2 brothers, Edwin and Everett, 3 sisters-in-law, several nieces, nephews, and cousins. She was preceded in death by her parents, Edwin and Esther, her husband, Milton, 2 brothers, Earl and Eugene, and a sister, Eleanor, and an infant great-granddaughter, Vivian Hope. Donations in Elaine's memory may be made to Faith Lutheran Church of Sioux City. Madeline D. Mellenbacher, 76, of Sioux City, passed away Monday, July 20th, surrounded by her family. Memorial services will be held at 11 a.m. this Saturday, July 25th. That will take place at Meyer Brothers Morningside Chapel. There will be a visitation at the funeral home that will begin at 10, service to follow at 11. And Logan Robert Carlton Grenko, age 32, passed away July 8th. He was born November 8th, 1993, to Richard Grenko and Nomi Voss. Left to cherish his memory are his parents, Richard Grenko and Lynette Meyer and Russ Voss, his siblings, Haley Grenko, Rachel, and Mark Kessler, Mackenzie and Joseph Hicklin, Kyla Grenko, Kip Voss, Kale Voss, Alex and Jordan Voss, Laura Beecher, and Megan Beecher. Nieces and nephews Liliana Grenko, Hudson and Bodie Voss, Wren and Jack Hicklin. His grandparents Carol Grenko, Lynn and Diana Riedesel, June Voss, and Bonnie Kingsley, many aunts, uncles, and cousins. He was preceded in death by his mother Nomi Voss and grandfathers Robert Grenko and Leroy Voss. A celebration of Logan's life will be held at a later date. On the opinion page, we have a political cartoon, or not political, I guess, just a cultural cartoon from Phil Hands, who draws for My View, and it depicts a picture of a woman seated at a table. She's got a small bowl of fruit and berries in front of her and a large green salad. She's wearing a purple shirt. She's quite thin. I think the point of this whole cartoon is to point out the size of the 2 people in the picture. So she's quite thin. She's holding a fork just poised, ready to stab into her salad. And the other person is bordering on obese, has his face, mouth stuffed with food, and has his hand shoved into a bag of potato chips that say ultra-processed, 100% free of cyclospora parasites. And he says to her,
aren't you worried about your health? This reference to the recent outbreak of cyclospora in lettuce products grown by Taylor Farms. Interesting take. That makes a perfect segue to this piece presented by Elisa Jarvis, who's a Bloomberg columnist and also the former executive editor of Chemical and Engineering News. And Lisa writes, the Food and Drug Administration this past weekend sent Americans trying to navigate the cyclospora outbreak into a tailspin. A day after Taylor Farms announced a voluntary recall of iceberg lettuce in 27 states, generating one set of alarming headlines, the FDA said that a test linking the company's lettuce to the parasite had been wrong, leading to contradictory coverage. Americans are understandably confused. What is going on exactly? The false positive doesn't mean Taylor Farms is in the clear. Evidence from infected people still points to the iceberg lettuce as the likely source of at least part of the nationwide outbreak of cyclosporiasis, which has sickened thousands with, excuse me, but this is how it's written, explosive diarrhea. Taylor Farms hasn't walked back the recall, but you might not know that from the latest round of agency communications, while some uncertainty is inevitable in the fast-moving outbreak, confusion on this scale is not. When consumers want to understand how to protect themselves, the FDA and the Center for Disease Control should serve as a reliable guide. Now, though, Americans too often feel that they are muddling through on their own, and rather than proactively explaining to the public what they do and don't know, federal health agencies are reacting only after confusion has taken hold. This mixed messaging has left people unsure of what to eat or even who to trust. The false positive itself shouldn't shake anyone's trust. Cyclospora poses a notorious challenge for disease detectives, says Kalmia Neal, an expert in microbial food safety at the University of Delaware. Because cyclospora is a parasite, it can't be grown in a petri dish like E. coli, and its complex genome means researchers rely on snippets of DNA to confirm its presence in a sample. A false positive could have occurred for several reasons, Neal said. For example, the test looks for fragments of genetic material could have picked up a close relative of the parasite. Researchers looking for oocytes, those spheres that eventually mature to infect people, contend with a lot of background noise. Meanwhile, false positives are sometimes declared when researchers can't confirm a result through a genetic sequencing. But the false positive isn't really the problem. The issue is how that result was unceremoniously dropped onto the agency's website without enough context. We should also wonder whether the FDA rushed its initial conclusion amid a high-pressure outbreak rather than taking a beat to double-check its work. A possible misstep that's now giving the company some cover for its potential role in the outbreak.

clear it was not, and if so, was now putting them at risk. Over the past several days, consumers have had to decide who they trust more. A battered FDA and CDC or a food company might have more latitude to provide information, but not necessarily the incentive to tell consumers anything. That's not a sign of a well-functioning public health apparatus. Of course, all of this was predictable. When DOGE last year made indiscriminate cuts to the CDC and the FDA, hobbling their ability to operate normally, public health experts had warned that the consequences would be felt by all the rest of us. This is just the latest example, one that has us all questioning what is on our dinner plate. What's worse, the more often Americans question whether health agencies offered the full truth, the harder it will be one day to win back our trust. The irony, of course, is that the administration's health leadership role is on a wave of COVID-19 criticism, promised to restore trust in public health. They seem to be finding out just how hard it is to communicate nuance in an emergency, especially with many agency experts have left the building. I, for one, can tell you, having gone out into the public to eat recently, I've avoided anything with lettuce, even closely related to lettuce. And in another government agency-related story, massive wildfires around the world have blanketed millions of people under pungent haze that's caused by smoke carrying noxious gases and particulate matter that pose health risks. More toxic than normal air pollution, wildfire smoke can linger in the air for weeks and travel thousands of miles. I know that's been the case just north of here, and the Canadian wildfires have really inundated our northern states. Wildfires can burn not only vegetation, but vehicles and buildings and their contents. And so along with particles of soil and biological material, the smoke often contains trace chemicals, metals, plastics, other synthetic materials. Lab experiments found wildfire smoke causes more inflammation and tissue damage than air pollution. That's Kent Pinkerton, co-director of the Center for Health and Environment at the University of California, Davis. Studies have linked wildfire smoke with higher rates of heart attack, stroke, and cardiac arrest. Increases in emergency room visits for asthma, weakened immune defense, and poor survival rates after surgery. A 2023 study in Maryland identified a spike in heart and lung illness associated with wildfire smoke that had originated up to 2,100 miles away. Wildfire smoke is also linked with eye and skin problems. Smoke exposure in pregnancy associated with miscarriage, low birth weight, and preterm delivery. Another study found a link between exposure and cellular damage in first and second trimester placentas. A separate study found exposure during the third trimester may raise the risk of an autism diagnosis. Those effects can persist for years. After Australia's 2014 Hazelwood coal mine fire, heart disease rates remained elevated for 2.5 years, respiratory illness for 5 years. A 2026 U.S. study linked wildfire smoke exposure with elevated risk for lung, colorectal, breast, bladder, and blood cancer, risks increasing along the level of pollution from the fires. Exposure to the 2018 campfire in California linked to changes in cognition and brain activity, and 6 to 12 months later, several studies linked longer-term wildfire smoke exposure to high risk for dementia. Data from the study also shows an increase in fungal infection in the months following wildfire smoke exposure, likely due to spores in the smoke. The bad news is there is no safe level of inhaled particles from a wildfire smoke, said Doug Brug, who chairs the Department of Public Health Science at the University of Connecticut School of Medicine. The higher the exposure, the worse the risk, but even at levels below the national safety standards, the particles can make people sick. Any amount of inhaled particles will trigger inflammatory responses in the body. Children, the elderly, people with chronic illness are most vulnerable. Some effects of exposure, such as sore throat, excessive phlegm, coughing, headache, brain fog, can appear immediately and persist long after the smoke plume is gone. Experts advise wearing an N95 mask when wildfire smoke is present, limit your outdoor activity, and especially that involving strenuous sport. The longer you're outside, the harder you breathe, the more pollution you will inhale, said

a lung specialist at MedStar Franklin Square Medical Center in Baltimore. Experts recommend using indoor air purifiers that can trap particles smaller than 2.5 microns. Air purifiers reduce exposure, and our studies reduce blood pressure and cognitive impact of air pollution. UC Davis offers simple instructions online to build an air purifier, and the EPA offers guidance for reducing exposure. Okay, so just to pause here, I looked that up. You can't go straight to the University of California, Davis College of Engineering. It's called a Corsi Rosenthal box, and for about $65, you can build one of these and set it in the middle of your room on a table, and it supposedly will purify the air in the room. Anyway, there it is. On average, the concentration of wildfire pollutants indoors is about half of what it is outdoors. If a building is poorly sealed, the concentration may be up to 70% of what's outside. Old buildings may expose people to greater amounts of pollution through drafty windows and doors. So the EPA advises that during wildfire smoke events, people avoid indoor activities that pour more fine particles in the air, such as smoking cigarettes, frying or broiling food, burning candles and incense, and vacuuming without a HEPA filter. More frequent wildfires likely are linked to climate change, meaning people will be exposed more often, and researchers are looking into the long-term effects of wildfire smoke in water supplies, crops are ingested by livestock, urban wildfire smoke, exposure in utero, whether wildfire smoke amplifies the adverse effects of extremely hot weather. Nutrients carried in wildfire smoke may contribute to downwind algae bloom, which has implications for drinking water in reservoirs and lakes and for lake ecology. If you're interested where the largest fires are currently burning in the United States, you can go to the National Interagency Fire Center, and it will tell you. This report was prepared July 18th or July 22nd. There are firefighters are working to suppress and contain 72 large fires across the country. Four new large fires since the 22nd of July. Oh, this is rather alarming. If you go to a website called AmericanForests.org, it gives an interactive map, and I would say three-quarters of the country has some fire symbol over it. No, there are fires raging in Minnesota somewhere. Anyway, there's plenty of information out there if you're interested in knowing where wildfires are burning, how big they are, and whether or not it's giving off any kind of smoke that you might want to think about avoiding that area. The article actually features a picture of the skyline from Detroit that looks across the water, and it's very, very hazy. So Canadian wildfires are causing a lot of smoke effect, again, in northern United States. And over to the sports page, where lots of area teams are still playing baseball or softball this summer because they've made advances in the state tournament of some form or another. So Morris, Orange City, Floyd Valley has advanced after extra innings. Sioux City East will take on fifth-seeded Pleasant Valley in the semifinals today at 4:30. That's in baseball. And in the Class 2A in a slugfest, Unity Christian went on a 15-9 win over West Lyon to advance to the 2A semifinals. They will face Durant at 7 o'clock tonight. I think that game's down in Carroll. West Lyon. That's not a relevant game. And over on the softball side, Remsen St. Mary's have won the elimination game. They'll advance to the state tournament. And I'd love to be able to tell you some things to check out to do this weekend, but the journal no longer carries the weekender version that gives us that. You could, I don't know if this is according to rules or not, but you could check out Explore Siouxland. That often has just about everything that's going on in the area.
And figure out what you want to get out and do this weekend. Today in particular, you want to get out and enjoy the weather. I'm pretty sure it's only going to be a high of 74 degrees today, 78 tomorrow. So again, I would take advantage of those 2 days because, wait for it, I'm going to get slapped with a heat dome again Saturday, Sunday. Saturday, temperature 97. Sunday, 100. Monday, we're looking for a record-tying heat of 104 degrees. That's the actual temperature. I can't tell you what they predict the heat index to be for Monday. Just know that it's advised to stay indoors. And in a story that's pretty closely related to hot weather, let's look at three devices that could help keep you cool at home. Help you keep your cool at home. So the first one is Dreo's Turbo Poly 765S 2-in-1 fan. Dreo, D-R-E-O. So it's a versatile fan that's perfect for circulating air throughout the home. It can be used as a pedestal or floor fan that goes up from 39 to 44 inches tall. And in seconds, it can be converted to a desktop or nightside stand fan that's only 19 inches tall. Whichever way you use it, the airflow will increase constantly with or without air conditioning. A fan will help keep you cooler no matter. And then the Turbo Poly features Motion Sync Intelligence 3D Airflow, 6 airflow modes. It includes a customized sleep mode with 12 airflow speeds, maximum air reach of 120 feet. Oh, it will oscillate 100 degrees vertically and 150 degrees horizontally, and the operating sound is rated at 20 decibels. I don't know what that's relative to. And then everything for that fan is controlled with a glow-in-the-dark wireless remote. Another choice would be the Dreo Turbo Poly, what does it say how much that one costs? I don't know how much it costs. The other one they offer is the same company. This is a $150 fan. Delivers quiet whole room airflow in a stylish design. And again, it can go from 37 to 43 inches with omnidirection oscillation. It has an optimized brushless DC motor allowing producing that airflow. It's quiet sleep mode. The noise level as low as 20 decibels. Cleaning it is easy. You can remove the grill and the blades. It's always handy, actually. Sorry, that's all we have time. I hope you're feeling cooler just hearing that. Check out different fans if you need to get ahead of that heat curve again. Anyway, that's all we have time for today in the reading of the Sioux City Journal. I'm your, on July 23rd, 2026, I still am your humble reader, Marcy Hahn. You can access a recording of this at any time at iowaradioreading.org. Please take advantage of these cool days in anticipation of some more summer heat, and thanks so much for listening.

0: From the Bureau of Economic Geology, this is Earth Date. A decade ago, there were typically 20 earthquakes a year that were large enough to feel in the central and eastern U.S. But in 2015, there were over 1,000 of them. Why? It's mostly because we're pumping more water into the ground. The boom in U.S. oil and gas production over the last decade has brought many more oil wells, which also produce water. Most is naturally occurring in the formation, and some was injected by operators to allow or improve the recovery of oil and gas. In both cases, the water will likely have picked up salt and other minerals from the rock, making it many times saltier than seawater. Operators may re-inject this water to continue to liberate oil and gas. But more often, there's too much to handle. So it's trucked or piped to disposal wells, where it's pumped down into deep saltwater reservoirs. Adding large volumes of wastewater increases the pressure in these rock formations, which can allow natural faults to slip more easily than they normally would, causing earthquakes. To address these quakes, regulators and the petroleum industry are monitoring disposal wells and shutting down those that could cause damaging seismic activity. And they now think that managing wastewater injection more carefully should help. There's still more work to be done, and university research centers, like the Bureau of Economic Geology, are conducting major studies with the aim of minimizing the risk of earthquakes while maintaining the benefits of domestic energy production. For Earth Date, I'm Scott Tinker.
1: 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You can hear more Earth Date stories at earthdate.org.
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Hello, and welcome to the reading of the Council Bluffs Daily Nonpareil for Thursday, July 23rd, 2026. I'm your reader, Catherine Moyers. The headline from today's paper is, The Tales Are True. Nonpareil Photographer Takes First Ragbri Ride by Joe Shearer. Right now, thousands of bicyclists are heading east as they roll to the Mississippi River as part of the annual Ragbri Run across the state. And I was one of them, if only for a brief time. During my time at the Nonpareil, I've had a chance to cover the celebrated cycling event a handful of times. My first time was down in Glenwood in 2016, then Council Bluffs in 2019, and then back in Glenwood in 2024. I had known about the legend of Ragbri for much of my life, but I wasn't prepared for the actual scope and scale of the event when I saw it with my own eyes for the first time 10 years ago. Having gotten into cycling over the last few years, the ride has become a bucket list item for me. Well, this year I finally got to experience the event on two wheels as I took on the day one ride this last Sunday. I left home for a 64-mile ride north up Interstate 29 at 4:30 a.m. that morning. I'm grateful for my wife, Alexis, who offered to wake up bright and early to drive up and drop me off with my bike in Ottawa. With high heat and humidity and nothing but sun forecast for that afternoon, I wanted to get on the road sooner rather than later to take advantage of the cooler morning weather. After scarfing down some McDonald's, taking some photos with my bike, and saying our goodbyes, I was left a few blocks outside of town with my wheels. There's a steady trickle of riders coming in from west of Ottawa, but the actual size of the event was soon revealed as we all made our way into town. Iowa Avenue was shut off to motor vehicles as an unending torrent of cyclists cruised eastward through the town's main thoroughfare, with Harlan being the first day's final destination, 59 miles away. Before joining the flood of riders, I decided to take in the scenes, snap a few photos, and try to chat up some riders to hear their stories. Chris Fairfalick was preparing to hit the road with his friends, Eric and Lisa Thaler. The three of them made their way to Iowa from Prescott, Arizona. "We are from the Central Highlands, 6,200 feet of elevation," Eric said. "If you threw a dart, you'd be right in the center of Arizona." They drove, covering around 1,700 miles starting Wednesday. The group made a stop in Oklahoma City so Fairfalick could see his cardiologist before the big ride. "I have a leaky valve," he said, "but it's not too bad." Fairfalick grew up in Fort Dodge, and he's been taking part in Ragbri since 1986 during his college days at Iowa State University. This is his 8th year doing the ride. This was Eric's 5th year, and he's made the trip every year since 2021. His wife, Lisa, is on her 3rd Ragbri ride. Fairfalick said he likes a nice taste of home every time he does the ride. "I like to reminisce," he said. "I love Iowa. It's just fun, and there's such a great vibe." "It's the most fun you can have in 7 days on a bicycle," Eric Thaler said. "I mostly mountain bike race, so for me, this is just fun. It's just so easygoing. I like it a lot." Lisa Thaler is from Indiana, and she said there are a lot of scenic similarities between her home and Iowa. She said the kindness of the biking community keeps her coming back. "I love the biking community," she said. "Everyone's just so friendly all the way along, and it's just so fun to learn about Iowa." I wish the trio a safe journey and psyched myself up to join a mob of cyclists. I like to think I ride pretty frequently and know the rules of the road, but I've never done a group ride of this magnitude, and I wanted to be sure to ride extra safe. Parked outside the Daily Sip coffee shop on 10th Street, a friendly tuxedo cat came up to me for some pets. The little guy calmed my nerves, and I finally got on my two wheels and merged into the madness. The first town of the day was Turin, which was just under 8 miles from Ottawa. The route was mostly flat, and the early riders were treated to a gorgeous sunrise. Clouds were broken up in the horizon, and the sun's rays beamed down from the heavens.
The moment added to the magic of the day, and we were just getting started. After a casual half hour or so, I arrived at Turin. Cyclists were advised to slow down and dismount outside the small town along State Highway 175. Church groups, food trailers, and other organizations lined both sides of the road to sell drinks, food, and other goods to the passing horde. I had water in my saddlebag, so I parked my bike and got some hydration in while perusing the various tents. During the short break, I ran into Alicia Thompson, who grew up in Brandon, home of Iowa's largest frying pan, but now lives in Baltimore, Maryland. The back of her right calf had the word virgin spelled out in black marker, signaling that this was her first ever rag bri. She said she grew up seeing cyclists pass through Brandon and other nearby towns during past rides. Being an avid rider, Thompson said she was ready to take on the experience herself. She was riding with a charter group with Cedar Valley Cyclists, but she took the trip from Baltimore by herself. She said rolling solo is a unique way to experience such a big event. "It's just about seeing this side of America and riding your own ride," she said. "No one comes to Rag Bri with the same existing frame point or mindset that you do. Everyone has things going on with their lives, and when you come out here with your own history, your own beliefs, your own everything, you're just here to ride your own ride." Thompson said it's also nice just to be back home. "I miss it sometimes," she said. "I miss the small town feel, the small town vibe. I love how many cyclists there are. I learned how to drive in Brandon, but I feel like I'm trying to drive in New York City in terms of the sheer volume of people. I'm just excited to do the whole ride, and I hopefully make it every single mile." I parted ways with Thompson and took a few photographs before grabbing my bike and hitting the road once more. The next stop was Soldier, which was about 11 miles down the course. The nice morning weather was still hanging in there, which was nice, but the hills started becoming more frequent and more elevated. I still had fresh legs, so it was mostly invigorating to take them on. I made a quick stop on the bridge over the Maple River, and many other cyclists joined me. Several hay bales from a nearby cornfield dotted the riverbank, providing nice scenery for photographs. "This is peak Iowa," I overheard someone nearby say. I climbed to the top of a hill on State Highway 37 just outside Soldier and stopped for a water break around 8:45 a.m. While cooling down, I noticed several people walk up to a nearby cornfield to water the crops, something I'm told is a Rag Bri tradition. During my break, I met the Knapp family of White Lake, Michigan. Andrew Knapp is riding with his daughters, Andy, 10, and Alex, 6. The family drove about 7 hours to Dubuque, where they loaded their gear and bikes onto a bus that took them to Onawa. There were many tandem bikes seen along the course Sunday, but the Knapps took it up a notch. Andrew sat the front of a tandem with Andy, and the younger sister sat upon a regular bicycle that was attached to the tandem, so all three of them were able to ride in line together. "I've heard people call it a trandem," Andrew said. The Knapps do a lot of cycling as a family. Andrew and his eldest even won a race series title in Michigan on their tandem last year. This was their first ever Rag Bri, and they were enjoying seeing the different walks of life on all sorts of bikes doing the ride. "We just wanted to do something fun and different this year," he said. As I was finishing up my chat with the family, I saw my friends from Team Love Taco of Council Bluffs ride by. We exchanged excited yells to each other, and I hopped back on my bike and set off to Soldier, which was 3 miles ahead. There was a nice decline into the town, and I saw several people gathered outside the Soldier Volunteer Fire Department, which was serving breakfast. Miles O'Kelly of Vermont, Wisconsin, was standing alongside the highway taking a break. This was his first Rag Bri as well, and he said it was an enjoyable experience so far. "It's hot, but it's fun," he said. "There's just so many different people. It's kind of enjoyable just to see the variety here. The shapes, the sounds, the bikes, the gears, the colors, and everyone seems to be having a good time. It's really fun to see the enthusiasm."
O'Kelly was donning a bike jersey from Milkweed Matters, an area nonprofit focused on improving habitats for pollinators, such as monarch butterflies. The group had a booth at the Day Zero Expo in Ottawa, and representatives were selling jerseys to benefit their cause and were also handing out free milkweed balls for riders to scatter along the highways in hopes of spreading pollinator-friendly plants around the region. O'Kelly said he enjoyed chatting with the Milkweed Matters folks and wanted to help out himself. I love the butterflies, and we have milkweed all over our yard, and it's popping up all over the place, he said. Having already eaten my McMuffin, as well as a few chunks of beef jerky during my water breaks, I decided to skip breakfast and head to Soldier. I took a left up First Street and was greeted with the sight of hundreds, maybe thousands of cyclists, posting up in town for rest, water, beer, food, bike repairs, and entertainment. Loud party music blared from a PA, and the DJ welcomed the town's temporary guests as riders made their way through. I parked my bike and made my way through the bustling thoroughfare to take in the scene and snap a few more photos. I noticed a couple members of Team Love Taco donning their signature bright pink baseball jerseys. I followed them into the Midway Tavern. It was beer time. Ragbri is a big party, and many riders enjoy some brews and other adult beverages throughout the day. The bar slowly filled up with bikers looking to get out of the sun into some air conditioning and have a couple cold ones. I joined the Love Tacos at a table inside the dimly lit saloon. The room was loud, with different groups recounting their morning's adventures so far. Two bartenders hustled up and down the line, serving as fast as they could. It's likely they weren't used to this kind of volume, but they kept up with the demand as cyclists bellied up for beverages. After a drink and some rest, my group decided to head east. I would join them shortly, but not before chatting with Michelle Wood, who lives outside the Chicagoland area. She joined a friend from Minneapolis in Marshalltown, the Ragbri Day 4 host city, on Friday, and the two made their way to Ottawa. They both could only do a few days of the ride, so their vehicle would be waiting for their exit when they made it back to Marshalltown. It was Wood's first Ragbri, but she's no stranger to putting in long distances. She's had a personal health journey, and this was her latest test. "I'm a middle-aged arthritic triathlete who's had a lot of surgeries," she said. "I just came off a spinal fusion surgery. I'm hypothetically training for the Ironman this year, but with the surgery and stuff, you know, I'm just going to show up and have fun and see what happens. My friend and I have been talking about doing this ride for almost 10 years, and both of us keep having surgeries. And we had this window this year and said, let's roll with it." Wood said her experience up to that point had been everything she had imagined, and it was just beginning for her. "It's just so awesome," Wood said. "It's a big community. I've been in endurance sports for 21 years, and the community is just fantastic. If you're on the side of the road, people check on you. Everyone here rides and knows what's involved. Nobody leaves anybody behind." Wood said she was excited for the rest of her ride, and she was to be on the lookout for some dessert she could tolerate as a treat for her efforts. "My white whale is gluten-free pie," she said. "I'm allergic to wheat, so it's hard to eat it at a lot of these stands, so I'm really hoping to find some gluten-free pie." Once again, I disembarked for some more highway miles. I heard tell of the Iowa Beer Bus posting up at a farm property between Soldier and Dunlap, so I kept my eyes peeled as I pedaled. I found the site, and several people were there enjoying the late morning. The sun was coming out, and the promised heat was starting to make its presence felt. Riders sat on a hillside in the shade of a large tree, and several others escaped the warmth in a metal structure just off the highway on the farm. The beer bus was there, as promised, and folks were sampling different craft beers from area Iowa brewers. As I took in the sights from atop the hillside, I noticed a group of riders all donning denim vests with King Rat patches affixed to the back of each one. The group of 10 or so were lounging in the shade, and I went up to chat with them for a moment.
Elliot Madre was one of the Team King Rat members, and he was wearing a white denim vest rather than the normal blue jean denim of his teammates. He said his group was from Baltimore, Maryland, and they had about 20 riders at Ragbri this year. He said King Rat is a cycling group that gets together to ride around the Baltimore metro area, and they've been riding across Iowa for about 5 years now. "We just like bikes, and we like partying," Madre said. "We brought our culture out here. We're kind of like alley cats doing a street cycling kind of thing. It's a mission to create the party to a certain extent." Madre said there is a healthy cycling scene in his area, and King Rat members will lead informal rides throughout the year. As for his team's signature look, he said, "Vest is best when it comes to adhering to the King Rat uniform policy. It's highly encouraged," he said. "Required, depending on what you want to do." After a few more minutes in the shade, I shoved off once more with no plans of stopping until Dunlap, which was under 10 miles to go. The early morning beauty was fading into the background of my memory more and more as the temperature kept rising. Dunlap was the official halfway point town of day one, and I didn't get a chance to take in the scenes of the bustling city center as I was invited to a more low-key affair by the Love Taco crew. I rode a couple of blocks off the main trail to Eaton Street and parked outside the residence of Tammy and Chris Amato. The two have been longtime friends of team members Andy and Carrie Watson, so they jumped at the chance to host the crew during the day's festivities. The air conditioning was quite welcome, and the group was treated to Busch Lights and Polish sausages handmade by Chris Amato. He said it was a recipe he learned during his days of living in South Omaha. "It's an old recipe, and he's been making it for years," Tammy said. The gracious host talked us up and made sure we were all nourished. The family cat and dog enjoyed the extra company and accepted countless pets and hugs. Tammy said they were having a blast and enjoyed seeing their small town be a part of such a big event. "We just love it," she said. "It was so fun, and we are so happy to have you all stop by, every one of you." I left Dunlap with some of the Love Taco team. A few of them stayed behind as a member had a flat tire and needed to find new rubber before they could keep riding. Luckily, there were repair and retail tents stationed in town. Erling was the next stop, which was just over 13 miles away. The hills were becoming more common, and they were also becoming more annoying as the hot sun beat down on the collect group of riders. I kept pace with my friends for a while, but waved them on as I had to pull over to address the constant dripping of sweat into my eyes. It was quite uncomfortable, and it was becoming a safety issue. Fortunately, I had a bandana tied around my neck, and I wrapped it around my forehead to stop the sweat from rolling down. On my way to Erling, I saw the iconic pink Mr. Porkchop bus parked on a farm residence along Highway 37. I know Ragbri veterans who swear by their pork chops, and judging by how many people were stopped to buy them, it seems the word is out. I was still plenty full from my prior sausage in Dunlap, but I did stop for water and sat under a tree for some shade to people watch as riders rolled by the property. At this point, the day was becoming less of an adventure as the heat, humidity, and hills relented upon the riders. It was a long Sunday, and I just wanted to finish the ride and rest. So I rode past Erling. My reward for climbing a hill was more hills. The sun was at my back, and I could feel it on my neck. I am thankful I was diligent about reapplying sunscreen throughout the day. As I came away with zero burns after the journey was said and done. Some friends of mine from Omaha were stopped at another farm residence outside Westphalia, the second to last town before the final stop of Harlan. The Iowa beer bus was there as well, so I grabbed an IPA to go along with another helping of ice water. As I sipped on both beverages under a tree, I had a nice conversation with Ragbri veteran Becky Bowder of Morton, Illinois. She was riding with Team Roadkill, which is made up of about 30 riders from the Twin Cities region. She said she's done every Ragbri since 2010, except the year the ride was canceled due to COVID-19 in 2020.
Bowder said her group had a late start getting out of Dunlap, so they experienced the heat for most of the ride. "It's hot," she said. "We're not early leavers, which in this time of day you kind of regret." But Bowder said she enjoyed the challenges and camaraderie which keep her coming back every year. "One of our friends calls this adult summer," she said with a laugh. "It's just a good challenge. I'm getting older, so it makes me think how long I'll keep doing this. How will I motivate myself to get out and ride?" Bowder said she plans to keep challenging herself this week and hopes to complete every mile without motor assistance. "It's easy to sag and ride the bus, but I kind of like to ride the whole week just because I might not do this again after this year," she said. "I wish Bowder well and got back on my bike for the final gauntlet. I had about 15 miles to go, and I didn't plan on making many more stops. It was about 4:15 p.m., and I had already spent quite a day out on the road. I passed through Westphalia and continued battling the rolling hills. Kind residents had sprinklers blasting into the road and had coolers filled with ice-cold water under shade tents. I made sure to ride through every one of them with much appreciation. Traditionally, lots of rural residents enjoy making a party of watching riders roll by during Ragbri, and I exchanged countless waves and welcomes with many kind folks along the route. I made quick work of a water bottle and continued the final miles. After long last, the Harlan City limit came into view. A nice decline was welcome as I gently glided down the hill towards Cyclone Avenue. Waiting for me was my wife, as well as my mom, Michelle. The two rode up with my mom's pickup truck to give me a lift back home, but not before taking in the festivities on Harlan's historic town square. Live bands blared classic rock cover tunes as riders, visitors, and vendors hustled and bustled around town. We stopped at the Gussied Up Lounge for a celebratory beer. Sitting down on something that wasn't a bike saddle felt so nice. We then walked up the street for more air conditioning and some food at Mi Casa Family Mexican Restaurant. I'm not sure how many calories I burned during my ride, but I gained plenty back as the chips and salsa kept flowing. Carbs were a must at this point. I had a great time regaling my companions with the events from the day. The time felt so short and so long at the same time. 59 miles and more than 3,500 feet of climbing is nothing to sneeze at, and it's wild to think that it was just the first of 7 days of this. Of course, I had the itch to do more. I was hot, exhausted, and stinking, but I was unafraid. I had been training for this day all summer, and I feel like I crushed it. And there's something about being amongst so many other people on the same mission. The tales I have heard for years were true. Sure, I got a taste of the experience the prior times I had covered Ragbri for the newspaper, but it isn't until you're on the road yourself that you feel the real magic of the event. There are people from across the world, people of different shapes, sizes, and backgrounds, people of all skills. No matter if you're riding a cheap Huffy, a $14,000 Specialized, or even an old-timey penny-farthing bicycle, everyone is here for the same reason. There's a true sense of community, and you don't want it to end after one day. Sunday was the culmination of many things for me, and I'm so glad I made it happen. Even though I just spent way too long describing the experience, there are some things about it that words and photos can't describe. There were so many surreal and magical moments I witnessed, and I can't wait to make it even more Ragbri memories in the coming years. After that nice long story about Ragbri, we have this news story titled "Gas Prices Starting to Climb Again in Metro Area and the State" by Scott Stewart. You might be paying a quarter more per gallon at the pump this year in the Omaha Council Bluffs metropolitan area, with gas more than a dime per gallon higher across Iowa. The average price of gas in Omaha is up 25.4 cents per gallon from last week, according to a survey of 300 gas stations in the city by Gas Buddy. Across Iowa, the average has climbed 11.3 cents in the last week, based on a survey of 2,036 stations in the state.
The average gallon is $3.82 on Monday in Omaha, and it's $3.80 across Iowa, according to a news release. Those prices are 26.5 cents higher in the metro and 24.4 cents higher statewide than a month ago, according to GasBuddy's data. The cheapest price statewide varies by $1.31 per gallon, with the lowest price Sunday at $3.28 per gallon and the highest at $4.59 per gallon. Des Moines is averaging $3.85 per gallon, slightly above the Omaha metro. The national average climbed 13 cents in the past week to $3.95 per gallon. Diesel averages $5.07 per gallon, which is down 22.3 cents in the past week, the release states. Average gasoline and diesel prices rose in nearly every state for the second straight week, with the national average price of gasoline likely to reach $4 per gallon within the next 48 hours, and diesel already back above $5 per gallon nationally. Patrick DeHaan, head of petroleum analysis at GasBuddy, said in the news release. The war in Iran heating back up is impacting markets, but global refining capacity carries more impact, DeHaan said. West Texas Intermediate, the benchmark oil grade in the United States, was trading at $85 per barrel on Sunday night, and DeHaan warned of another jolt in oil prices coming up. The Strait of Hormuz remains closed while continued Ukrainian attacks on Russian refineries further squeeze an already strained supply picture, DeHaan said. Motorists should brace for a rough stretch ahead. Next is court approves airport fees for parking shuttles. The Omaha Airport Authority can charge private companies a fee for shuttling passengers between Epley Airfield and off-site parking lots using the airport's commercial vehicle lanes, the Nebraska Supreme Court ruled Friday. The state's high court overturned a Douglas County District Court judge's ruling that had described the fee as an unconstitutional tax, siding with the airport authority on its statutory ability to set a fee. The Airport Authority's Board of Directors approved the fee, which was initially calculated as 10% of an off-airport parking company's monthly gross receipts during a June 15, 2021 meeting. The fee applies to companies using the airport's commercial vehicle lanes. The Nebraska Supreme Court ruled that prior court rulings in Nebraska and elsewhere gave the Omaha Airport Authority legal authority to impose the fee for private transport companies using the airport's commercial vehicle lanes. Omaha Airport Authority CEO Dave Roth praised Supreme Court's decision. "We thank the court for devoting time to this important issue. As a non-taxing authority, the OAA relies on user fees for the operation and development of the airport," Roth said in a statement. "The OAA's fees, including this user fee, are consistent with common practices within the U.S. airport industry and part of our ongoing effort to manage the airport efficiently and effectively." Next is new laws aimed to speed up natural disaster relief. A new federal law introduced by U.S. Senator Deb Fischer, Republican of Nebraska, will provide a quicker assistance to farmers and ranchers whose properties are damaged by or destroyed by natural disasters. Through the Emergency Conservation Program Improvement Act, which Fischer introduced along with Senator Ben Ray Lujan, a New Mexico Democrat, agricultural producers will see aid expedited through the Emergency Conservation Program and Emergency Forest Restoration Program. The funds will be distributed by the U.S. Department of Agriculture. The bill became law after unanimous passage by the U.S. Senate and passage by the House of Representatives last month. Fischer said in a Wednesday news release that she reintroduced the language following the devastating wildfires that burned more than 821,000 acres in central and western Nebraska this spring. Before the new bill became law, Fischer said the Emergency Conservation Program and Emergency Forest Restoration Program were slow to assist people affected by wildfires, floods, and other disasters. Prolonged delays meant many producers had to put off needed repairs or risk trying to recover without federal guarantees.
The new law specifically gives affected producers the option to receive an advance on cost-sharing relief that is based on existing USDA estimates. The Emergency Conservation Program Improvement Act also frames eligibility for relief from wildfire damage to include any wildfire caused or spread due to natural causes or the federal government. 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Next, we'll turn to today's obituaries and sport. Donna R. Templeman, December 17, 1937 to July 19, 2026. Donna R. Templeman, age 88, of Council Bluffs, Iowa, passed away July 19, 2026, at her home, surrounded by her loving family. Donna was born December 17, 1937, in Omaha, Nebraska, to the late Charles and Clorinda Rashow. Visitation was held on Wednesday, July 22, 2026, from 5 to 7 p.m. at Cutler O'Neill Meyer Woodring Bayless Park Chapel. Funeral service Thursday, July 23, 2026, at 10 a.m. at the funeral home. Interment at Cedar Lawn Cemetery with a lunch following at Community of Christ Church, 140 West Canesville Boulevard. The family will direct memorial contributions. Martin Edward Johnson, May 23, 1962 to July 18, 2026. Martin Edward Johnson, age 64, passed away on July 18, 2026, in Des Moines, Iowa, surrounded by his loving family. He was known as Marty to his family and friends. Marty was born on May 23, 1962, in Aurora, Illinois, to the late Myron and Isla Walter Johnson. A celebration of Marty's life will be held at a later date. Reverend Dr. James L. Harmon, March 14, 1947, to July 18, 2026. Haffey Hoffman Dwork and Cutler West Center Chapel, 7805 West Center Road, 402-391-3900 or hefehefe.com. The headline on the sports page is Twin Stars. LC's Adrian Robles, St. Albert's Kyle Irwin named Best in Bluffs by Peter Burtnett. If you've been around boys soccer in Council Bluffs the last 4 years, then you are probably familiar with two names, Adrian Robles and Kyle Irwin. The two midfield maestros have become synonymous with goals and awards over their magnificent careers in the Bluffs. Even as freshman, Robles led the Hawkeye 10 with 18 assists, and Irwin finished fourth with 14 goals. Then they both exploded onto the scene as sophomores. Irwin led the conference with 27 goals and added 14 assists, second behind Robles. While Robles led the way with 25 assists, combined with his goal-scoring ability, 13 goals, technical brilliance, and playmaking that earned Robles opportunities to play nationally, Robles earned the Nonpareil City Boys Soccer Player of the Year Award for 2024. Last year, the margins between the two were again razor-thin, as Irwin finished third in the state in goals, 39, and Robles finished fourth in the state in assists, 22. Few in the Hawkeye 10 came close to either's ability to score. Irwin finished miles ahead of the pack with 39 goals, followed by Robles and Kemper Catholic's Carson Kane and Creston's Joaquin Flores with 23 goals each, or distribution. Robles led with 22 assists, followed by Denison Schleswig's Richard Gonzalez, 18, and then Irwin, 17. For his accomplishments, including leading the Falcons to their first state tournament appearance in 4 years, Irwin was awarded the City Player of the Year in 2025. This season, the two again went toe-to-toe, with Irwin leading the way statistically, while Robles displayed technical mastery that drew recognition from coaches throughout the state of Iowa, including being named All-State for the fourth season. Because of their accomplishments, Irwin and Robles have been selected as the 2026 Nonpareil City Boys Soccer Co-Players of the Year. "It means a lot," Irwin said. "I'm super, super grateful. Couldn't be happier.
Obviously, all glory to God. I think it's just a great feeling to be able to obviously win it twice, Robles said. For both players, the work that goes into an award like the best in the city goes beyond the season. It doesn't start in season, Irwin said. We're both training a lot out of season, doing year-round soccer, and yeah, he's had a great season, so props to him, and super proud of both of us. It's just constantly working in front of people, by yourself, with other people, alone, Robles said. It don't matter, but it's just constantly working. And, like he said, I had a great season. He did too, so I mean, just props to both of us. Get it done. For Lewis Central head coach James Driver, Robles is a player who checks all the boxes, technically, tactically, and psychologically. Adrian checkmarks all those categories and traits listed above, making him the most well-rounded soccer player in the city, Driver said. He is a guy you'd pick first to build a team around. Adrian can score, can assist, can play defense, can play all positions besides GK, can take guys 1v1, and he is very difficult to mark and play against. Driver also called Robles an engine to the midfield who pulls the strings for offense and helps tremendously on defense. He also named him the best to come through the Lewis Central program, which has seen the likes of Cole Jensen, Braden Shepherd, Colton Costello, Will Devine, James Devine, Connor James, and Luis Espino, among others, during Driver's tenure. It will be a while before we see another Adrian come through the city, Driver said. After Irwin won City Player of the Year last year, St. Albert head coach Todd Tarbox credited Irwin's never-quit attitude. This year, Tarbox recognized Irwin for his dedication and commitment to excellence, both on and off the pitch, which helped the Falcons lead all the way to the 1A state championship game, which they lost 3-2 to Regina Catholic, nearly overcoming a 3-0 deficit. This year, he was committed 100% to getting back to state and winning it all, Tarbox said. He was a huge factor in us being so close to winning it this year. Irwin, like Robles, also left his mark on the program. He came in as an eighth grader, and from then I could tell he was driven to be something special, Tarbox said. He leaves us as the all-time leader in goals and assists and has certainly left his mark on St. Albert Athletics. The goal-scoring contributions are something that both players attributed to their teammates, as well for Robles as trust in himself. It's a lot of relying on my teammates to get me the ball where I can make something happen, Irwin said. It's also them finishing when I need them to when I cross it, so props to them. I think it's big on trusting myself and trusting what I've been doing in training and being able to get me there, Robles said. But again, just relying on my teammates, and once again, they give me the ball, I just got to do the rest. Or when I give them the ball, I just got to hope and pray they can do it. Both players model their games after some of the best in Europe. Robles after Paris Saint-Germain and Portugal midfielder Vitinha, and Irwin after Bayern Munich and England striker Harry Kane, as well as the magician from Argentina, Lionel Messi. Both players also were pushed by the other. Irwin's motivation was to win the Hawkeye 10 with Lewis Central in the way, while Robles used the competitiveness to help make him better. Ultimately, both also recognized the excellence from their opposition. He's quick, calm under pressure, and I think we saw what we both could do together when we played at the senior showcase, Irwin said about Robles. It was fun. I feel like he's a goal scorer out there, Robles said about Irwin. You give the ball to him in space and he makes stuff happen. Or even if he doesn't have space, he can still make it happen. Looking ahead, Irwin will take his talents to Grandview University, the reigning NAIA national champions, while Robles will stay local and attend Bellevue University, who also plays in the NAIA. Going back

17, Rodrigo Bajares, St. Albert. 2016, Rodrigo Bajares, St. Albert. Cole McBride in 2015 and 2014. In 2013, Miguel Ramos from Lewis Central, also in 2012. In 2011, Stephen O'Neill from St. Albert. 2010, Eric Estrada from Thomas Jefferson, and again in 2009. Cody Sullivan at St. Albert in 2008. 2007, Riley Landell, Lewis Central. 2006, James Driver from Thomas Jefferson. 2005 is Derek Townsend from Thomas Jefferson. 2004, Kevin Lorkovic, St. Albert. 2003, Chris Story, Thomas Jefferson. 2002, Brent Lorkovic, St. Albert. 2001, Bo Sauer, Lewis Central. And in 2000, Brady Spangenberg from Abraham Lincoln. Now we'll turn to high school softball and the 2A state. Lomax Hack and Stone stave off elimination by Peter Burtnett. In a pair of Class 2A state softball tournament elimination games, Ella Hack hit a three-run home run and drove in four RBIs in Logan Magnolia's 6-4 win over Durant on Tuesday, and Grayson Stone followed with a home run and three RBIs in their 8-4 win over Ridgeview in Fort Dodge on Wednesday. Hack powered a huge five-run first inning in the Panthers' win over the Wildcats on Tuesday, with a three-run home run to center and a masterful pitching performance was turned in by Campbell Chase. After allowing four runs in the first inning, Chase allowed just five batters to reach and retired 15 of the final 16 batters she faced in the 6-4 win. In Wednesday morning's elimination game, Stone got the bats going with a first-inning solo home run. She added RBIs in the second and fourth innings to round out a 2-for-3 game with three RBIs. The Raptors made a late charge, scoring three in the seventh, but Chase shut the door. Loma advances to face Wapsie Valley, who they lost to in the opener on Monday, in another elimination game at 2:30 p.m. on Wednesday, after the nonpareil's print deadline. If Wapsie Valley wins either game, they advance to the 2A state championship game. Loma would need to win in both games to reach the final. Now we'll do Beyond the Numbers. Must-see Major League Baseball Friday at 6:10 p.m. on Apple TV. The streaking Red Sox welcome the Blue Jays to Fenway Park. Catch if you can. Track and field, Thursday and Friday, 11 a.m. on NBC and Peacock. The U.S. Track and Field Outdoor Championships is held in New York. Worth a peek, golf, Thursday and Friday at 3 p.m. on the Golf Channel. PGA Tour players compete in the first and second rounds of the 3M Open. And on in the background, cycling, Thursday at 5 a.m. and Friday at 6 a.m. on NBCSN and Peacock. Cyclists compete in Stage 18 and 19 of the Tour de France. For Thursday's games in Major League Baseball, San Diego at Atlanta at 11:15 a.m., Minnesota at Cleveland at 12:10 p.m., Tampa Bay at Toronto at 2:07 p.m., Arizona at St. Louis at 4:15 p.m., and Kansas City at Detroit at 5:40 p.m. Now, this week in golf, the PGA Tour, the 3M Open in the Twin Cities and Blaine, Minnesota. Par 71, yard 7,431. Thursday through Sunday on CBS, ESPN+, the Golf Channel, and Paramount+. The purse is $8.8 million. The previous winner was Kurt Kitayama. And then the LPGA Tour, ISPS, Handa Women's Scottish Open, Dundonald Links, Ayrshire, Scotland. Par 72, yards 6,538. Thursday through Sunday on TV, on CNBC and the Golf Channel. The purse is $2 million. The previous winner was Lottie Woad. PGA Tour Champions, ISPS Handa Senior Open, Glen Eagles Golf Course, Perth, Scotland. Par 70, yards 6,859. Thursday through Sunday on the Golf Channel. The purse is $2,850,000. The previous one.

was Padraig Harrington. The DP World Tour Danish Golf Championship, Great Northern, Kerteminde, Denmark. Par, to be determined, and the yards, to be determined. August 13 through 16 on the Golf Channel. The purse is $2,750,000. The previous winner was Marco Pinge. And LIV Golf, LIV Golf United Kingdom, JCB Golf, and Country Club roster, England. Yards and par to be determined Thursday through Sunday on TV on Fox, FS1, and FS2. The purse is $30 million. The previous winner was Joaquin Niemann. Now turning to the opinion page, we have this piece by Lisa Jarvis, who is a Bloomberg columnist and former executive editor of Chemical and Engineering News. Her piece is titled, "Outbreak is a Masterclass in Miscommunication." The Food and Drug Administration this past weekend sent Americans trying to navigate the Cyclospora outbreak into a tailspin. A day after Taylor Farms announced a voluntary recall of iceberg lettuce in 27 states, generating one set of alarming headlines, the FDA said that a test linking the company's lettuce to the parasite had been wrong, leading to seemingly contradictory coverage. Americans are understandably confused. What exactly is going on? The false positive doesn't mean Taylor Farms is in the clear. Evidence from infected people still points to its iceberg lettuce as the likely source of at least part of the nationwide outbreak of cyclosporiasis, which has sickened in thousands with explosive diarrhea. Taylor Farms hasn't walked back its recall. But you might not know that from the latest round of agency communications. While some uncertainty is inevitable in a fast-moving outbreak, confusion on this scale is not. When consumers want to understand how to protect themselves, the FDA and the Centers for Disease Control should serve as reliable guides. Now, though, Americans too often feel they're muddling through on their own. Rather than proactively explaining to the public what they do and don't know, federal health agencies are reacting only after confusion has taken hold. This mixed messaging has left people unsure what to eat or who to trust. The false positive itself shouldn't shake anyone's trust. Cyclospora poses a notorious challenge for disease detectives. Kalmia Kneale, an expert in microbial food safety at the University of Delaware, said. Because Cyclospora is a parasite, it can't be grown in a petri dish like E. coli. And its complex genome means researchers rely on snippets of DNA to confirm its presence in a sample. False positive could have occurred for several different reasons, Kneale said. For example, the test looks for fragments of genetic material and could have picked up a close relative of the parasite. And researchers looking for oocysts, the spheres that eventually mature to infect people, contend with a lot of background noise. Meanwhile, false positives are sometimes declared when researchers can't confirm a result through genetic sequencing. But the false positive isn't really the problem. The issue is how that result was unceremoniously dropped onto the agency's website without enough context. We should also wonder whether the FDA rushed its initial conclusion amid a high-pressure outbreak rather than taking a beat to double-check its work, a possible misstep that's now giving the company some cover for its potential role in the outbreak. On Monday afternoon, the agency explained what happened. The U.S. has ramped up produce screening at the southern border, and one of those samples came back positive for Cyclospora on Saturday. Regulators chose to publicize the result because the lettuce wasn't part of the active recall. Donald Prater, the FDA's acting deputy commissioner for food, told reporters. A subsequent quality check led the agency to backtrack. But by the time that explanation arrived, the phrase false positive had already dominated the morning news cycle. It understandably made people wonder if Taylor Farms was exonerated. Again, to be crystal clear, it was not. And if so, what was now putting them at risk? Over the past several days,
Consumers have had to decide who they trust more, a battered FDA and CDC, or a food company that might have more latitude to provide information, but not necessarily the incentive to tell consumers everything. That's not a sign of a well-functioning public health apparatus. Of course, all of this was predictable. When DOGE last year made indiscriminate cuts to the CDC and FDA, hobbling their ability to operate normally, public health experts warned that the consequences would be felt by everyday Americans. This is just the latest example, one that has all of us questioning what's on our dinner plates. What's worse, the more often Americans question whether health agencies are offering the full truth, the harder it will be to one day win back their trust. The irony, of course, is that this administration's health leadership rode in on a wave of COVID-19 criticism and a promise to restore trust in public health. They seem to be finding out just how hard it is to communicate nuance in an emergency, especially when many agency experts have left the building. And that piece was by Lisa Jarvis, a Bloomberg columnist and former executive editor of Chemical Engineering News. We'll finish with this story titled, Haul Out Hunger Donates 864 Pounds of Ground Pork, by Elizabeth Jones. Through its Haul Out Hunger initiative, the Deb and Jeff Hansen Foundation is donating 34,000 pounds of ground pork to food pantries across Iowa, 864 pounds of which were delivered June 25th to Pottawatomie County. Some of that ground pork went to Riverside Food Pantry in Oakland and Our Savior's Lutheran Church Food and Pet Pantry in Council Bluffs. We have a family who regularly visits our food pantry, consisting of a couple and their three young grandchildren who they have adopted, Nancy Herring, Riverside Food Pantry's manager, said in a news release. Their grandfather has often shared how much they appreciate the help we have provided for their family. One goal of the Deb and Jeff Hansen Foundation, started in 2006 by the founders of Iowa Select Farms, is to directly challenge food insecurity. Food pantries continue to face growing demand while working with limited resources, Laura Noren, the foundation's program manager, said in the release. Through Haul Out Hunger, we are proud to partner with local organizations that serve families in need and help provide nutritious pork to communities across Iowa. Haul Out Hunger aims to support food pantries through donations of protein, which the Food Bank for Iowa has previously stated is often the hardest item for pantries to source. Iowa Select Farms is the largest pork producer in the state and the largest family-owned pork production company in the U.S., according to its website. And that does it for today's reading of the Council Bluffs Daily Nonpareil for Thursday, July 23rd, 2026. I'm your reader, Catherine Moyers. You can access a recording of today's reading on our website, iowaradioreading.org, anytime. 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

0: From the Bureau of Economic Geology, this is Earth Date. A decade ago, there were typically 20 earthquakes a year that were large enough to feel in the central and eastern U.S. But in 2015, there were over 1,000 of them. Why? It's mostly because we're pumping more water into the ground. The boom in U.S. oil and gas production over the last decade has brought many more oil wells, which also produce water. Most is naturally occurring in the formation, and some was injected by operators to allow or improve the recovery of oil and gas. In both cases, the water will likely have picked up salt and other minerals from the rock, making it many times saltier than seawater. Operators may re-inject this water to continue to liberate oil and gas. But more often, there's too much to handle. So it's trucked or piped to disposal wells, where it's pumped down into deep saltwater reservoirs. Adding large volumes of wastewater increases the pressure in these rock formations, which can allow natural faults to slip more easily than they normally would, causing earthquakes. To address these quakes, regulators and the petroleum industry are monitoring disposal wells and shutting down those that could cause damaging seismic activity. And they now think that managing wastewater injection more carefully should help. There's still more work to be done, and university research centers, like the Bureau of Economic Geology, are conducting major studies with the aim of minimizing the risk of earthquakes while maintaining the benefits of domestic energy production. For Earth Date, I'm Scott Tinker.
1: 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You can hear more Earth Date stories at earthdate.org.
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0: Hello, it's time for the Des Moines Register. It's Thursday, July 23rd. All material heard on IRIS is intended solely for the use of Iowans with a print disability. My name is Twyla Glenn, and my partner at the microphone for the next 90 minutes is Linda Lundgren. 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Now let's take a look at the weather and the headlines from today's Des Moines Register. According to AccuWeather, across the state today, we'll see mostly cloudy skies, winds south-southeast 6 to 12 miles per hour. Friday, mostly cloudy, winds south-southeast 6 to 12 miles per hour. Saturday, a little warmer. And here's the forecast for central Iowa for the next few days. Today, mostly cloudy with winds south-southeast 6 to 12 miles per hour. A shower in spots on Thursday evening, followed by more showers late. A high today of 80 and a low of 63. On Friday, mostly cloudy with a high of 76 and a low of 64. On Saturday, sunshine and humid with a high of 90 and a low of 71. And on Sunday, mostly sunny and hot with a high of 97 and a low of 74. And tracking precipitation in the 24 hours ending yesterday at 4 p.m., we had 2.56 inches of precipitation during that time period. Our month to date is 7.94 inches against a normal of 2.62 inches. Our year to date is 25.72 inches against a normal of 21.73 inches. And last year on this date, we had seen 23.9 inches of precipitation. Sunrise today was at 6:01 a.m. with sunset tonight at 8:40 p.m. Turning now to the front page of the Register, the lead story reads, "The Center of Attention," and this is a RAGBRAI story, and I will tell you that as we make our way through both the Metro section and the rest of the front page section, we've got quite a bit of RAGBRAI news for you today. The other headlines read, "Judge to Decide if Libertarian Governor Ticket Makes the Iowa Ballot," and "Trump Honors the Return of Soldiers." Now, here with the first story is Linda.
1: Well, I'll start with the RAGBRAI story. It's called The Center of Attention, a subtitle, "Iowa Family Became Caretakers to the State's Exact Middle Point." So then this is accompanied by two photos of the actual geographical middle of Iowa. There is a sign, and RAGBRAI riders can take selfies in front of it. So to get here, right here, you take the interstate, I-35, the one that carves the country straight down the middle like the scalpel of a steady surgeon. Get off at the exit just past Ames and follow the curve onto E-29. 2 miles gets you to the Milford Township Schoolhouse, a temple to rural grit built by local men using local bricks in 1923. Now, after school consolidation meant 5th and 6th graders stopped being bused out here in the 90s, it's a boutique hotel, complete with rentable ballroom, a temple to rural elasticity, which is grit rewritten for the modern set. Go one more mile, give or take. If you've hit Indian Creek, a spitter of a country steamlet, you're too far. Walk back west, say a stone's throw, then head into the soybean fields all the way until the green tide reaches your waist, 220 feet if you want to be exact. You're here, right here, the geographical center of Iowa, marked for now by a small mowed path, just enough for a golf cart, a stake, and a bright pink flag. Though, please don't take down the cut grass as a welcome mat to waltz on it. The land is working and those beans are income. Thank you. This is Lauren Brooks' farm, in his family for about 50 years, and the land just down the road for 3 decades longer. The year the Brooks moved in was the year Lauren Brook was born, 1946, and he still lives in the house his parents homesteaded. The black soils kept him rooted here just as much as it does his beans. But, oh, Brook insists this story isn't about him. No, no, no. It's about Scott Porter, he says, the numbers genius and programming whiz who pinpointed this spot. Right here. The college student who, back in 1979, showed up on Brook's farm with a computer rendering of a latitude and longitude and a sign declaring, quote, "This is the place." "I can't really say I found it because it was always there," says Porter, ever the mathematician striving for accuracy. "No, he identified it," he says. "Center of Iowa gravity, midpoint from any Iowa border, dead center, bullseye." And then, well, he lived a life. Passed the bar before leaving the courtroom to enter the classroom as a computer science professor. Retirement, RAGBRAI. And in all those trips across the state, he always wondered, what are the chances they'd come biking by that spot on E-29, a stone's throw from Indian Creek? Best he can say now is that it took him 16 years of river-to-river crossings, 47 years of breathing, to find himself in the area of Brook's acreage again. But on Wednesday, July 22nd, he made it back here, right here. The beginnings of this story are a bit of a work. You see, back in 1979, Chuck Offenberger, beloved Register columnist, was trying to settle the score between State Center and Iowa Center, two towns claiming the same superlative. And in that old-time tongue-in-cheek columnist way, Offenberger contacted the Iowa Geological Society for the answer and some easy copy, only to discover they didn't know. There would be one preferred way to determine the real center, however, the society told Offenberger, using computer technology. Design a computer program that would digitize Iowa's land area, they offered, and then mathematically determine the midpoint of these values, around which all other values are proportionately arranged. Now remember, this is 1979, when a telephone had a cord and the concept of a computer in your pocket was as realistic as an Iowan yet to be born captaining a spaceship boldly going where no one had gone before. This was the era of metallic polyester jumpsuits and Donna Summer's Bad Girls. It was the dawn of the Sony Walkman, the one for cassettes, mind you, and the debut of the Happy Meal. And it was the year that Pope John Paul II came to Iowa and said, "You who live in the heartland of America have been entrusted with some of the earth's best land. You are stewards of some of the most important resources God has given to the world." So, yes, today, computers would not only tell us where the point is in a matter of milliseconds, but bots would be waiting in the digital wings to suggest a luncheonette nearby before asking us to leave a review and inquiring whether we wanted to finally buy that thing we lingered on while scrolling just the other day. But back then, there wasn't even any digitized database of coordinates of the state of Iowa. Whoever figured this out was in the prologue's prologue. Before you could mathematically calculate the center, you had to write an algorithm, and before that, you had to create the data. Offenberger turned to Grinnell College senior Scott Porter, a math and chemistry major and a law school hopeful. He and a few of his brainy friends had been conquering the then-nascent college computer programming competitions, a feat for the little liberal arts college that didn't even have computer science courses, Porter says. We made all the big state schools cry by winning the Midwest Regional and going on to the Nationals, Porter says. And that was just their first year. The team went to College Computer Programming Nationals two more times, and a smaller pairing, Porter and a friend, won the international competition. So Porter had credentials. He could build the data set and algorithm and calculations from scratch, but he needed a computer, or more specifically, time with the college's computer. Yes, the college's computer, the one, a state-of-the-art machine gifted for student use by Bob Noyce, alumnus and co-founder of Intel, the chipmaker, a digital equipment corporation model PDP 1170, for which the college sacrificed the varsity locker room of Darby Gym to install. With an administrator's curiosity piqued just enough to help secure time on the schedule, Porter set out to make sure his result would be rock-solid provable. He took his theorem on how to determine the geographic center point of a large area of land. He was keeping that. The large area was Iowa sub rosa at that point. He took it to the college's math journal club, a salon of sorts for the arithmetically inclined, where students presented problem sets and proposed solutions. The idea was if there was a mistake, a hole in the proof, a strange case that wasn't considered, Porter says, you would end up with a stronger concept by having it vetted by all these people. Porter got tacit approval from the club. Since they couldn't shoot me down, he told Offenberger back in 1979. And off to the green and white screen of the computer he went. And the machine crunched the data, and crunched, and crunched. It's one of those watch clock sort of problems, because your answer gets better with the more data you feed it, Porter says. But the more data you feed it means there's more calculations that have to be done on those data. Porter told Offenberger he invested 750 hours into the problem. The computer's records showed it invested 17 hours, 35 minutes, and 17 seconds until latitude 42 degrees, 4 minutes, 37 seconds north, longitude 93 degrees, 29 minutes, 31 seconds west. They'd done it, found the center, and it was accurate to within 1/100th of a degree, Porter said at the time. That is accuracy within a half mile. So accurate that when Offenberger went back to the Geological Society, a programmer who'd been inspired by the original inquiry and found a different point, though one still within that half-mile radius, said to go with the kids. My technology is not nearly as technical as theirs, he told the columnist. Poor State Center was more than 16 miles off from the real center, and shucks for Iowa Center, over 10 miles away. But finding the point on a map had prompted another inquiry, Porter says. Honestly, one more important than the original question. Then it was like, okay, but where in the heck is that? By the time Offenberger came to the house looking for the owner of the farm down the road, Lauren Book had married Ruth, the mailman's daughter, his high school sweetheart. They'd gone to Iowa State together and then on to the Peace Corps Pacific Islands, Micronesia to be specific. And they'd arrived back here, right here, to farm alongside his dad, Donald, and raise three Iowa girls. Some of the exact details are lost to memory, but Book, who's 80 now, doesn't remember a long conversation. Offenberger was looking for Dad, who wasn't around, so the writer explained to him and his brother Dennis what the Grinnell College kids, computer kids, did and what they found. Book had no idea that their 1,200 acres of corn and soybeans and some oats and some alfalfa was the center of anything but his own world. And why would he? Now do we have to put a town out there? He asked Offenberger. Farmer's humor. Ruth can't even place when Lauren told her. A teacher in the next town over and a farm wife. She was pregnant with their third girl. And it's not like they were going to put a shrine in their fields. So, well, you get on with it. Excuse me. It's a fun piece of information to tell people, Ruth admits. Family trivia. But really, they just happen to be the ones, the owners of this patch of heartland, Earth's best land, at this moment in this time. Understand, however, that they are incredibly honored. Normally, a farm is named after the land's owners, but they started calling this tract the Center of Iowa Farm. Always brought a little smile to his face, Lauren says, when he'd order fertilizer or ring up the co-op and tell them to deliver to the Center of Iowa. Porter didn't solve Offenberger's problem for anything but bragging rights, maybe an eventual mention on Wikipedia, but still, he's got an affinity for this spot, right here. As last winter gave way to spring, Porter watched the Ragbri route, seeing if it would change for rural construction or the like. But his section of E-29 endured, so he reached out to the house he thought was nearest to the center. And soon, word made it to Susan, the daughter with whom Ruth was pregnant when Offenberger drove out to the farm all those years ago, who'd been contacted by a friend whose parents had been contacted by Porter, who was looking for the family that owned that land, Center of Iowa Farm. "This your folks?" the friend asked. The Books were happy to help Porter memorialize the space. They have a soft spot for the Register's annual Great Bicycle Ride across Iowa anyway. A few decades ago, long before Porter was riding, when Dad still lived in the home, and they lived down the road where just a red garage stands now, Ragbri came through. Their eldest daughter set up a lemonade stand and tempted riders with donuts for sale, plus a sprinkler hose and the property's shade trees. When for sale became almost sold out, Lauren had to take the Jeep the back way through his field on an emergency run to the bakery in town. But our daughter made enough money that day to buy her first bike, Ruth says, and that's Ragbri to me. A recent article about the local Ragbri hoopla and the route's path elicited Facebook comments from residents who used to be bused out to Milford School, that just tickled Ruth. To this day, I still look out there every time I drive by, looking for something that marks the spot, one commenter wrote. Inspired by all this excitement, the Books are hoping to change the spot's bareness. They reached out to Story County for a sign to hang on their fence row. The supervisors acted positive, Lauren says, so we'll see what comes of that. That way, the temporary signs they made for this year's Ragbri Riders selfies at the roadside can hang, probably as long as we're here, in their barn, the one Lauren re-sided with the old highline poles that dotted his parents' and now his slice of black soil. The one right next to the other outbuilding that houses the old Prairie Gold Minneapolis Moline tractor Dad used to plant and harvest his piece of heartland, which is now Books. We love the history of Iowa, Ruth says. We're really proud of this land and the soil, and we talk about how it was formed. There's all sorts of treasures, I think, in Iowa. Well, there's one here, right here, just 220 feet into Lauren Book's field. Though, please, mind the beans.
0: Well, that's quite a story. Moving on, and as I said, we'll have more Ragbri stories as we make our way through the paper this morning. Here's the next headline from the front page. Judge to decide if Libertarian governor ticket makes the Iowa ballot. A Polk County judge will decide whether Libertarian candidates for governor and lieutenant governor can appear on Iowans' ballots this fall. Gubernatorial candidate Nicholas Gluba and lieutenant governor candidate Jules Cutler are seeking to be reinstated on the November 3 ballot after a state panel ruled June 15 that they failed to qualify because Cutler did not submit a signed affidavit of candidacy. Polk County District Court Judge Joseph Sedlin heard arguments in the case on Tuesday, July 21st, and will issue a written decision in the coming days. Iowa's open governor's race is rated as highly competitive by election analysts. Gluba's inclusion or absence from the ballot could affect the dynamics of the race, which includes Democrat Paul Sand and Republican Zach Lane. At issue is whether Cutler attempted to submit an affidavit of candidacy and whether the candidates received incorrect guidance from the Iowa Secretary of State's office when filing their papers. Gluba and Cutler say elections specialist Dana Phillips told them when they submitted paperwork June 2nd they did not need to provide an affidavit for a lieutenant governor candidate. Phillips testified in court she does not remember whether Cutler was present when Gluba turned in his paperwork. She said she did not reject paperwork. She did not try to hand me her affidavit, Phillips said of Cutler, adding that she would have given any paperwork she was given by a candidate for further review. Cutler testified that she brought an unsigned affidavit of candidacy to the Secretary of State's office, but said when she tried to present it to Phillips, she was told it was not needed. Cutler said she believed the law must have changed. I'll be honest with you, she said. I'll be honest with you, Republicans change election laws so frequently so that when Danny told me it was not needed, I thought the rules had changed again, Cutler said. Jacob Hurd, an attorney for Gluba and Cutler, also argued Secretary of State Paul Pate should have recused himself from the state objection panel's decision that barred them from the ballot. The all-Republican panel of Pate, Attorney General Brenna Byrd, and Secretary of Agriculture Mike Naig ruled unanimously against Gluba and Cutler. Hurd said the case revolves around Phillips' training in the Secretary of State's office and the credibility of her testimony. He noted that another employee in the Secretary of State's office helped Phillips write two sworn affidavits in advance of the state objection panel's June 15 hearing and prepared her to testify there. I'll be honest with you, it smells really bad in my opinion, Sedlin said to Deputy Solicitor General Patrick Valencia of the argument that Pate should have recused himself. Sedlin said, it gives me some heartburn. But he's not sure if the issue will figure in his ruling because there are a number of other factors he has to consider in the case. I don't know if we get that far. I haven't figured that out yet, he said. But if we do, doesn't that strike you as something a little unusual, he asked. Valencia said it is not unusual for agency directors to preside over disputes involving their subordinates, and he said the Libertarian candidates failed to provide any evidence that Pate was involved in Phillips' actions in reviewing Gluba and Cutler's paperwork or in preparing for the hearing. There has been no evidence that Secretary Pate has any personal bias here, he said. There's been no evidence that he's prejudiced. There's been no evidence that he has had any direct interest, he said.
1: Trump honors return of soldiers, threatens infrastructure after Houthi blockade. President Donald Trump honored four soldiers recently killed in the war with Iran at their dignified transfer in Dover, Delaware, on July 22nd. shortly after making new threats against civilian targets in the Middle East nation. The United States has been ratcheting up attacks on Iran after a ceasefire fell apart, hitting the country with airstrikes for 11 consecutive days with no end in sight to a war that Trump vowed months ago would be over quickly. They're indeed great heroes, Trump told reporters of the soldiers before heading to Dover Air Force Base. All of them said very strongly that we can't let Iran have a nuclear weapon, so we're going to honor them. Three of the fallen soldiers were killed by an Iranian attack on the Muwafaq Salty Air Base in Jordan. Tyler James Feehan, 25, of Yuba Beach, Hawaii. Private Isabella Gonzalez, 19, of Carrollton, Texas. And Sergeant Angel S. Rambersad, 28, of Ozone Park, New York. The fourth soldier, Sergeant Michael Emmanuel Swinton, 30, of Fayetteville, North Carolina, was killed during a controlled detonation of a downed Iranian drone in northern Iraq. Trump and War Secretary Pete Hegseth saluted as the soldiers' remains, inside cases draped with American flags, were transferred from a plane into vehicles. One family member could be heard wailing. Senator Tom Tillis, Republican of North Carolina, and Senator Chris Coons, Democrat of Delaware, also attended. As he left Washington, D.C., Trump called welcoming the return of fallen soldiers, quote, one of the hardest things you have to do as president. All I'm going to say is, we love you. We love your child, Trump said. That's their child, and all you can do is throw out your heart. Trump met privately with the families of the fallen soldiers before the brief ceremony. After the event concluded, he left on Air Force One for Marietta, Georgia, where he was scheduled to give remarks on newly activated Trump accounts for newborns. Feehan's family joined the president on the plane to head to Georgia, where they are from. A White House official said Trump offered to, quote, give them a ride home. In all, at least 18 U.S. service members have died in the increasingly unpopular U.S. war in Iran. The Pentagon recently said more than 100 U.S. soldiers had been injured since July 7th, though the vast majority sustained only minor concussions. A Politico poll released July 22nd showed only about one-third of MAGA voters say that the Iran war is worth the economic strain, down from almost half of MAGA voters in May. A Washington Post Ipsos poll a week before reported more than two-thirds of Americans disapproved of the president's handling of the conflict. House Speaker Mike Johnson, a top ally of Trump, is pushing for an end to the war. We've got to wrap it up, Johnson, a Republican of Louisiana, said at a July 21st press conference. The House of Representatives is expected to vote again on a war powers resolution to end U.S. involvement in the conflict before the chamber leaves for a month-long August recess. Nonetheless, Trump vowed revenge against Iran in retaliation for the soldiers' deaths, warning Iran will, quote, pay for the attacks. And he escalated his threats further en route to the dignified transfer, vowing in a social media post that he would order strikes on civilian targets, a bridge or a power plant for every ship that comes under attack in the Strait of Hormuz. Seven tankers have changed course in the Red Sea to avoid the Bab el-Mandeb Strait since the Houthis' threat on July 21st to block Saudi oil exports. Millions of barrels of Saudi oil per day have been heading to the kingdom's Red Sea port of Yanbu to avoid the Strait of Hormuz. If shipments cannot pass through the Red Sea's southern Bab el-Mandeb Strait, they have only the northern route out via the Suez Canal, which adds weeks to the journey. In response to Trump's threat to Iran's infrastructure, an Iranian military source cited by Tasnim news agency said Tehran would retaliate. Mediators have presented Iran with a proposal for a 10-day ceasefire, a senior Iranian official told Reuters on July 21st. Analysts said the new threat to shipping from the Houthis a day later was a tactical move by Iran. Tehran is trying to create leverage for a negotiation, said Mahmoud Sharah, associate fellow, Middle East and North Africa program at Britain's Chatham House think tank. Iran has insisted on maintaining control over the Strait of Hormuz that it established during the war, which was launched by the United States and Israel on February 28th. U.S. Secretary of State Marco Rubio said allowing Iran to have control would set a dangerous precedent for the world, including Southeast Asia, where many countries have territorial disputes with China in the South China Sea. Iran was not serious about talks, he said. If they're serious, we're serious. If they're not, then we will do what's necessary to protect our interests and also the interests of our allies, he told reporters at a meeting of Southeast Asian foreign ministers in Manila.
0: And that does it for the stories on the front page of the Register. We'll turn now to the Metro and Iowa section, and we'll start with this story, headlined Ballot Access Dispute Hinges on Names in U.S. House Race. Here's the story. What's in a name? A Polk County judge's answer to that question will determine whether Libertarian candidates in a pair of competitive U.S. House races can appear on Iowa's ballot this fall. Libertarian congressional candidate Marco Battaglia, who is running in South Central Iowa for 3rd Congressional District, is seeking to be reinstated on the November 3 general election ballot and contends a state panel was wrong to remove him for failing to run under his legal name. Rick Stewart, a Libertarian candidate in northeastern Iowa's 2nd Congressional District, faces an appeal challenging the state's panel's determination that he is qualified for the ballot. Polk County District Judge Patrick Smith heard arguments in both cases on Wednesday, July 22nd, and will issue a written decision in the coming days. Both races are shaping up to be highly competitive, and having a third-party candidate on the ballot could sway the outcome and potentially decide which party controls Congress. In the 3rd District, Republican U.S. Representative Zach Nunn and Democrat Sarah Trone Garriott have qualified for the ballot. In the 2nd District, former Republican State Representative Joe Mitchell, Democratic State Representative Lindsey James, and Independent Dave Bushaw will appear on the ballot. Battaglia is challenging the state panel's 2-to-1 ruling that he failed to qualify because he submitted an affidavit of candidacy and nominating papers that did not match his legal name, which is Mark T. Anderson. His attorney, Rachel Skurel, contended state law governing affidavits of candidacy gives candidates discretion to write their name how they want it to appear on the ballot. As it says, the document must contain a candidate's name in the form of the candidate wants it to appear on the ballot. That's a quote from the law. She argued the state panel erred in its interpretation of the statute. And she says voters understand who Battaglia is. He previously appeared on Iowa ballots as a candidate using that name for attorney general in 2018 and lieutenant governor in 2022. He ran for Congress in 2024 as a write-in candidate after failing to qualify for the ballot. Marco Battaglia is the person that Iowa voters have been voting for years, Cheryl said. He has been on the ballot in Iowa four times. There's been no confusion. The voters know who they're voting for, she added. She said there are safeguards in place to make sure Iowa voters are not misled, including the state panel's authority to consider objections and decide whether the candidate has complied with Iowa law. Smith, however, expressed skepticism about whether that leaves murky criteria for the state elections officials to decide whether a candidate's so-called stage name, as Battaglia calls it, is valid when a candidate could instead use their legal name. If he was elected to Congress, how does he sign his name then? And how is he identified, Smith said. I mean, one thing to say I'm a celebrity or quasi-celebrity, and another thing to say I'm a candidate for the U.S. Congress. Seems to me there's a difference here. And so, again, I'm just trying to figure out how anybody can, if a candidate has discretion to choose a different name as the form of their actual name, is that ever reviewable? And if so, how? By what criteria, he asked. Patrick Valencia, representing the state panel, said the panel sustained the objection to Battaglia's nomination papers, not only for a deficient affidavit of candidacy. He said the Iowa Code selection concerning nomination papers, the Iowa Code section governing nomination papers said they should be submitted with, again quoting, the name of the candidate nominated by the petition, without the flexibility provided by the form modifier that Skirl highlighted. Battaglia uses his legal name for government purposes, including on his driver's license. Valencia said the court should consider that voters could not research a candidate's criminal history when they run under a pseudonym, as the records would use their legal name. Smith said authors often publish using pseudonyms. He posed a hypothetical scenario. What if writer Mark Twain, whose legal name is Samuel Clemens, ran for office? He'd likely use his more commonly known pseudonym. Alan Ostergren, attorney who has taken on multiple high-profile GOP cases and is representing the objectors who challenged Battaglia's candidacy, said if a name means anything a candidate chooses, that interpretation would produce what he called absurd results for future elections. He questioned what would stop someone from running under the names of prominent Iowa politicians, such as Senator Chuck Grassley or former Senator Tom Harkin, who is not actually either candidate. I agree Samuel Clemens cannot appear on a ballot as Mark Twain, Ostergren said. He can appear as Sam Clemens if he wants. That is a form of his first name that would be in common usage. Kimberly K. Reynolds can appear on the ballot as Kim Reynolds. It's a common form of her first name that would be easily recognized by a voter. Charles Grassley can appear as Chuck, and so on. But Marco Battaglia is not under any way of thinking a commonly used form of the name Mark Anderson, he argued. At issue in Stewart's case is whether Stewart is eligible for the ballot because he filed his affidavit of candidacy with the name Rick, while his nomination petitions use Richard. Petitioner Bernie Hayes, the Linn County GOP chair, contends the petitions do not show the signers intended to nominate Rick Stewart and therefore are insufficient to place him on the ballot. Excuse me. We don't have any quarrel with the idea that if this gentleman wants to run for Congress identified as Rick, as a common form of the first name Richard, he may do so, said Ostergren, who is representing Hayes in the case. But if he does, he needs to file nomination petitions that nominate Rick Stewart, not Richard Stewart, to run for Congress. Election officials cannot be put in the position of having to guess who voters really meant to support when there's a difference in the name listed in the header of the nomination petitions, he said. The objection panel's attorney, Rude Revere Reddy, pointed to the state laws governing affidavits of candidacy and nomination papers and said there is no legal requirement that they use the same name. If the legislature wanted to require candidates to use an identical name on both documents, they could have said that in the statute, but they did not, Reddy said. Stewart's attorney, Jennifer DeCoke, said Ostergren's essentially conceded the Libertarians' position in the prior case and suggested sanctions against Ostergren would be appropriate. She questioned the purpose for challenging Stewart's eligibility to appear on the ballot when Stewart abided by the state law in following his papers. There is a real question here as to whether Mr. Ostergren formed his opinion and his arguments in objecting on behalf of Mr. Hayes to Mr. Stewart's candidate was in a good faith argument. Was it

0: riders had an opportunity to get hitched in the central Iowa town of the same name, though it's pronounced with a long A in the middle. It was part of the fun as Nevada, the official meeting town for day four of the ride, Wednesday, July 22nd, leaned into its name, which predated the states, with a Las Vegas theme. Something Blue Bridal Shop, 516 K Avenue, offered a backdrop for popping the question and services for new brides and grooms or couples who wanted to renew their vows. At an outdoor chapel festooned with flowers and bicycle wheels, couple after couple stopped to renew their vows and pose for photos. Kelly and Ron Peel of Whitehall, Michigan, met on Ragbri in 1991. They fell in love and got married 34 years ago. And on July 22nd, the couple renewed their vows at Something Blue's Ragbri Chapel. Nevada Mayor Ryan Condon and Marilyn Condon renewed their vows too, with their son Jet serving as the ring bearer. Marilyn got a little teary-eyed as they exchanged vows, which included verses from E.E. Cummings' poem, I Carry Your Heart With Me. Originally married at Saints Peter and Paul Catholic Church in Ames, the Condons first tied the knot on August 3, 2022. They thought Nevada during Ragbri was a great opportunity to pledge their continued devotion. We love Katie and we love Something Blue, Marilyn said. We love Nevada, we love Ragbri, and we love each other. Owner Katie Clement has a history of leaning into fun ideas. She said that when she moved Something Blue to Nevada from Ankeny in 2023, the town's energy and volunteer spirit made her feel instantly at home. Because we're in an old bank, we always joke how we would have a drive-through chapel where the bank's drive-through window was, Clement said. Mojo Productions of Brit provided the officiant, Elvis impersonator Katie Wingert of Mason City. Dressed in a spangled white pantsuit, she led couples through their vow renewals and posed for photos. The Ragbri Chapel gave Clement a chance to blend Nevada's small-town charm with the Las Vegas stereotype. Collaborating with other small businesses like Mojo is one of the things she loves about her business and the relationship building that goes with it. As a business owner, getting to coordinate with other small business owners is amazing, she said. Something Blue began in 2014 as a consignment bridal store, but the move to Nevada transformed the business. Today, the shop offers new gowns, tuxedo rentals, event decor, seamstress services, and even luxurious picnic sets. The pop-up chapel continued that pattern, adding a playful moment to Ragbri's stop in town. Having a special role in Nevada's Ragbri activities is one of the reasons Clement wanted to locate in Nevada. She had deep ties to the community before she relocated the business there. She spent time as a child there and returned to attend events like its Pizza Pie Luza and to walk in Lincoln Highway Day parades with her grandmother, former State Representative Teresa Garman. Those memories helped inspire her move. I wanted to play a role in my community, she said.
1: And staying with Ragbri for a bit, looks like today, Thursday, July 23rd, is the longest day. So here's the rundown on Ragbri today. It goes from Marshalltown to Independence. That's 87.1 miles with an elevation gain of 2,643 feet. And here are some of the highlights. Day 5 is going to be the longest day of the Register's annual Great Bicycle Ride across Iowa, mileage-wise, so let's get started. The first thing to know is that the Ride to Independence is America 250 Day.

0: decorate your bike with bunting, wear patriotic garb, and test your endurance with the opportunity to ride a roughly 250-kilometer, that's 160 miles, loop. Those who complete it will have the honor of having ridden the longest one-day route in Ragbri's 53-year history. On the first pass through town, Green Mountain, it was named by settlers from Vermont, the Green Mountain State. There is no mountain in Green Mountain, Iowa. In fact, it's rather flat. But there's something else that stands tall in the community. It's Windmill. For the town's 100 residents, it is a focal point that distinguishes Green Mountain from the many other tiny crossroads in Iowa. But sad to say, it is old, storm-battered, and just plain worn out. So Green Mountain's goal in hosting Ragbri as the breakfast town is to raise enough money to get its local landmark repaired and refurbished. As the town's Ragbri committee wrote in a Facebook post, every breakfast served, every rider who stops by, every donation, and every bit of support brings us closer to restoring our windmill to what it once was, strong, beautiful, and turning proudly in the breeze once again. We're not trying to build something new. We're trying to preserve something that has always been at the heart of our community. Green Mountain isn't the only Day 5 town appealing to the generosity of the riders. Grundy Center wants to build a dog park and plans to have pooches on hand to charm the riders into leaving donations. That'd be pretty irresistible. The town, that was an editorial comment, I apologize for that. The town also will be hosting the Grundy County Fair on the same day and invites riders to drop by its famous four-figure-eight raceway to see some of the most unhinged action on four wheels, with drivers dodging across one another's paths, often with amusing consequences. Ragbri riders can do a little slipping and sliding of their own on the way from Grundy Center as they detour a few hundred yards around a closed bridge on a crushed limestone pioneer trail. Skinny tire riders, unclip, take it slow, and you'll be fine. Gravel riders, gloat freely. If that's not enough rusticity, Morrison will be sharing its pioneer history at its extensive town museum, including tanks of native Iowa fish in the basement. Meeting town, Rhinebeck, is celebrating its 150th birthday. Join the party with a Rhinebeck beer created especially for the occasion by Des Moines Confluence Brewery. You may also have a chance to meet Uncle Sam and Ragbri Inspection Ride participants report Santa Claus. Jessup will be making Ragbri history. That's where this year's Kara Century Loop will begin and end, giving riders the chance to stretch their 87.1-mile day into more than 100 miles and earn a special patch. The Century Loop is an annual Ragbri fixture, but this year adds another option to ride the longest Ragbri day ever at 160 miles or roughly 250 kilometers on the America 250 double loop. That's like riding halfway across the state. Are you up for it? You'll earn a patch to prove your endurance if you finish. The site of the red, white, and blue water tower of Overnight Town Independence will not be the only greeting for the stalwart heroes who arrive tired but proud. Residents plan to line the streets to cheer arriving riders and reward them with food, music, and even a display of collectible campaign signs, not to mention a chance to enjoy the municipal pool. They also can relax on the banks of the scenic but tongue-twisting Wapsipitikon River. Locals avoid the hazard by calling it the Wapsie, flowing through the heart of town. So, the specials today in entertainment, the Hard Rock Not Quite Brothers take the main stage in Independence at 8:45 p.m. The forecast for the day, it's going to be a restful night and a beautiful day with an overnight low of around 60 and a high of around 80. And looking ahead, the final overnight town, Dyersville, waits at the end of a mercifully brief ride.
1: Man gets 15 years for porn and stalking. ISU student used AI to remove clothes and then posted online in search of violent strangers. A former Iowa State University student will spend 15 years in prison after admitting to creating AI-generated child pornography and inciting people to stalk and even rape more than a dozen women and girls. Jack Ursalius, 20, of Montezuma, pleaded guilty to receiving child pornography and 11 counts of cyberstalking. But federal prosecutors wrote in filings before Ursalius's July 8th sentencing that those descriptions fall short of describing his criminal conduct. Over a three-year period, Ursalius used artificial intelligence tools to remove clothing from photos of real female acquaintances in his hometown. He posted the deepfaked images of at least 10 of them online with their real names, addresses, contact information, social media profiles, and other identifying information, alongside descriptions of disturbing and explicit acts of sexual violence he wanted to see committed against them. The prosecutors wrote that Ursalius made what they referred to as calling cards, and that from 2023 to 2025, he repeatedly sent them to people on the internet in attempts to have these girls and young women raped, stalked, and ruined. Defendants' actions and requests were not part of a fantasy that would never come to reality. Instead, he insisted that he wanted these victims raped over and over, offered to pay people to commit these crimes, and insisted on his seriousness when questioned or even called out by others on the internet for his criminal behavior and desires, stating that he did not think he would get caught. Ursalius went so far as to post satellite images of the victims' homes and real-time updates on their location to facilitate their abuse. And in multiple cases, the victims were contacted by or sent offensive material by strangers in person and online. Federal sentencing guidelines recommended a prison term of 97 to 121 months, but prosecutors asked for a five-year upward variance to account for the severity of Ursalius's conduct. Defendant should not be credited with the lack of evidence of any of the victims being physically harmed, since all of his actions showed he had clear intent to have these numerous victims, including minors, cyber-flashed, stalked, and raped, prosecutors wrote. Judge Stephen Locker ordered Ursalius to serve 15 years, just shy of the 181 months prosecutors sought, and to pay more than $12,000 in restitution and other costs. Defense attorney Alfredo Parrish told the Des Moines Register his client had apologized to the victims and recognized he needed treatment and rehabilitation for what Parrish described as an addiction to pornography. Jack had all the opportunities any young person could have growing up, but the development of AI, the prevalence of porn on computers, can be a draw to young people, especially males, he said. This case should be a cautionary tale to parents and community leaders, because this could happen to anyone.
0: And that concludes the stories from the Metro and Iowa section. We'll return now to the front page section with more RAGBRAI stories. We'll start with this one. Yates the Wolfhound greets RAGBRAI riders at Perry's Proletariat Bar. Imagine the local tap in a rural Iowa town. It's one of dozens on any RAGBRAI route, with the TV tuned to daytime game shows, a well-scuffed bar, some crassly amusing placards on the wall, and a floor that could use some fresh linoleum. Well, forget all of that. Beginning with its name, the Proletariat in Perry breaks whatever stereotype you may have. As RAGBRAI 2026 riders arrived on Day 3 meeting town on Tuesday, July 21st, more than a few who had never before visited the city of about 8,000 likely felt a bit disoriented as they stepped inside the prole, as devotees know it. It's a lair of literature with walls lined with books. Taxidermied animals stare down from the tall brick walls of the warehouse-like space. One wall lined with what appears to be old wooden bins for plumbing parts. A quote from underground author Charles Bukowski about living our lives so well that death will tremble to take us graces another wall. And often present in the bar is a bar hound, not one of the bar stool variety, but a gentle giant of an Irish wolfhound, Yeats, named for the Nobel Prize-winning Irish bard. The owner of the Proletariat and Yeats, Jeremy Mahler, has owned more conventional bars catering to the tastes of what he thought people wanted. But with the Proletariat, I just decided to do what I thought is cool, Mahler said. It's the salon of someone who reads every day as a mental health break from work, parenting, and anything else going on. Some of the books lining the Proletariat's walls are Mahler's, although he said his favorites are on his shelves at home. Many others have been donated, such as the law books that came from the Spellman and McDivitt law firm across the street. Mahler, also a Perry City Council member, has had many chapters in his life besides owning the Proletariat. He lived in Nashville, Tennessee, Austin, Texas, and Des Moines, and was in Jamaica, Iowa, that is, before he moved back to Perry in 2020 and opened the Proletariat. I'm going to stop here and tell you that there is a picture of the Irish wolfhound Yeats greeting visitors on day three of Ragbri, and this is a big dog. He's sitting on his haunches as people pet him, and his head extends up above the bar. So we're talking about a good-sized dog here, but he looks like he's enjoying the petting, and he doesn't look at all worried about all these strangers. So going on with the story. He grew up, this is the owner, Mr. Mahler, grew up in Nebraska and came to Perry with his parents in 1986. He went to military school in Missouri, joined the U.S. Navy, and entered the Special Operations Basic Underwater Demolition SEAL training program, though he did not graduate. Mahler says he's a big Bukowski fan, and there are occasionally visitors to the bar who know the writer well enough to appreciate the quote displayed near the front door. There's also a framed quote from Yeats, the poet, not the dog, on one of the many bookshelves. Here's that quote. Think like a wise man, but communicate in the language of the people. The books lining the bar's walls are more than decor. They're a lifestyle, though Mahler acknowledged people may have a difficult time correlating reading with drinking. The Proletariat is a bike-friendly destination for cyclists on the annual Iowa Bicycle Coalition Raccoon Ride during its Perry stop and the February weather-defying bike ride to Rippey, which starts in Perry. It's also a popular stop for anyone riding the 72-mile Raccoon River Valley Trail Loop, which passes about a block away. But it's a little early to call it an institution, said Mahler, who built the bar in a fire-damaged space next door to what was then his Commonwealth sandwich shop. The Proletariat does have some regulars, he said, mostly retired guys and some farmers. I hope someday to call it an institution. I don't know if it's there yet, he said. In the meantime, he just wished more people would read more books.

And a happy birthday today to several people. We've got a lot of birthdays going today. The first, here we go, Ralph Johnson in Des Moines, Stephen J. Haldeman from Newton, Donald Johnson in Fort Dodge, Janeth E. Lewis in Cedar Rapids, Mary F. Sheets in Des Moines, and Mary Tyndall in Akron. Happy birthday, one and all. Hope you're having a great day and enjoying slightly cooler weather. You are joined in your birthdays today by actor Woody Harrelson, who turns 65, comedian Marlon Wayans, who turns 50.